0: evening in San Francisco, winds die down overnight. Clear skies, low in the lower 50s. Clear in Los Angeles, low in the middle 50s. I'm Scott Kaplan, and that's your Bloomberg travel forecast. 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
1: Tens of thousands are taking to the streets again in France for a third week of student-led protests over conditions in their high schools and universities.
2: The young people I've talked to today who have been in the streets here have said that they will continue to protest until their demands are met. And what we've heard from officials is that they are listening and that it will take some time. That, of course, is not good enough for the people that have crowded the streets here of Paris.
1: ABC's Marcus Moore in Paris. The Justice Department says CVS has agreed to pay $315 million to resolve allegations that the company broke the law in filling opioid prescriptions. The only thing possibly standing between researchers and Amelia Earhart's plane might be meat-eating crabs.
3: This week, researchers from Purdue University have landed on the remote island of Nicomoraro, where Apple Maps first showed a grainy outline of what may be a plane covered in sediment, the nearest inhabited land 230 miles away. The island teeming with giant coconut crabs, which can grow up to 3 feet tall and weigh up to 10 pounds. Their pinchers so strong, the researchers have been forced to sleep on their boat. Amelia Earhart and her flight engineer Fred Noonan disappeared somewhere over the Pacific 89 years ago. Sherry Preston, ABC News.
1: Israel has returned 22 ancient Greek artifacts that were illegally removed, marking the first such repatriation between the countries. The collection includes items dating from 700 BC to 320 BC. Dave Packer, ABC News.
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5: I'm Matt Piper from Bloomberg World Headquarters in New York. Let's get a check of the top stories and the markets. Mayor Zohram Mamdani and the New York City Council Speaker reached a deal on legislation to ban horse-drawn carriages, potentially putting an end to a Central Park staple for more than 150 years. The legislation is set for a vote on October 22nd, and if passed, the ban would take effect June 2028. The deal includes a framework to help horse carriage drivers find new jobs and compensation after that ban would take effect. Well, most Americans think President Trump is profiting off the presidency in unethical or illegal ways and is focused more on his wealth than helping people like them. As Trump's family business pulls in record money from new ventures helped by his policies, the survey from the Associated Press NORC Center for Public Affairs Research finds that when it comes to allegations that Trump is profiting from the presidency, about 6 in 10 U.S. adults believe he is either illegally profiting or doing something unethical, but not illegal. Three of Wall Street's biggest banks, JPMorgan Chase, Citigroup, and Wells Fargo, all reported records for net interest income. Sri Natarajan is Bloomberg's chief Wall Street correspondent.
6: When you look at the numbers, revenues, earnings across business lines have been phenomenal. So you would have thought that you would have seen a much bigger jump, even with JP Morgan, which boosted its net interest income outlook. You would have hoped that the banks would be able to come out of this earnings cycle with more of a tailwind behind them to be able to say that they are a story that is, yes, AI adjacent, but also when you look at their underlying fundamentals and their underlying strength and the continued strength in the broader economy, they should be doing better. But investors think otherwise.
5: Bloomberg's Sri Natarajan. Up next, look at the latest results from Bank of America and Morgan Stanley ahead of the opening bell tomorrow. We check markets all day here at Bloomberg. Asian stocks look set for broad gains Wednesday after U.S. equities recovered from session lows on signals that the Federal Reserve may not need to raise interest rates aggressively next year. The Dow lost 180 or 0.3%. The S&P was down about 2 points. The Nasdaq lost 42 or 0.1%. Looking ahead to futures, everything is down. Dow futures down by 49 points. S&P futures down 5 points. Nasdaq futures down 35. Overseas, the ASX at 200 in Sydney is down 0.6%. Just opening, the Kospi in Seoul, which is up 0.8%. The Nikkei in Tokyo is up 0.1%, or about 60 points. 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I'm Matt Piper, and this is Bloomberg.
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0: the Odd Lots podcast on Bloomberg Radio. I'm Joe Weisenthal.
1: And I'm Tracy Alloway.
0: On today's show, we are discussing what AI means for the world of advanced mathematics. We are speaking with Justin Solomon, Associate Dean for Engineering Education at MIT.
1: Okay, it costs a lot of money these models to be run, and they consume vast amounts of tokens for very advanced mathematics. Do you end up with in a situation where whoever has the most tokens wins the mathematics prize?
2: Arguably, that I think is one of the major concerns in our community right now. And by the way, you mentioned education, it's also a concern there. Does the student that has a $200 account get to have a better homework solution?
1: Yeah. Mm-hmm.
2: It's a real question we have to grapple with right now. On the advanced end, I think we saw that. So for example, I don't think it's controversial to say that essentially when the news that people were getting close to this Navier-Stokes counterexample came out, it appears that OpenAI suddenly poured some ridiculous amount of tokens or money or whatever into writing their proof first. The typical academic can't do that.
0: And I think this is an important element, I believe, with an unreleased model.
2: Right.
0: And so I'm curious, like, as let's say you're a mathematician and you're an enthusiast. Let's say you're, you know what, I'm going to embrace this new world of AI augmenting our understanding of mathematics. If you're a mathematician at a university, it's certain that there is a model that exists inside the labs that's better than the model that you have access to.
2: That's right.
0: And so it's like you start to work on some problem, you start to demonstrate that actually using AI you can make progress towards this. And then suddenly it's like, well, they have a model two generations ahead of you, and then they knock it out in a weekend.
2: And by the way, for all you know, their model was trained partially on your tasks. Right? It's really pernicious if you think about it.
0: Yeah.
2: That's right. I mean, at least in the current moment, the AI system is very centralized, right? I mean, there's two or three tools that almost everybody is using. And because they're owned by these companies, it's when you write your query, it goes to their servers.
0: Yeah.
2: And they're basically the guys controlling the faucet is a big concern. Another issue related to that is research funding.
0: Mm-hmm.
2: As your listeners may or may not know, even independently of AI, research funding currently is in a bit of a crisis. I mean, it's in a much more challenging moment than it was in the past. I can tell you, like, I'm so fortunate to work at MIT. And even for me, it's a challenge to pay for my graduate students and so on. And the costs change every year. Now we have to add on to that, for example, AI accounts. And that sounds theoretical, but it's not. Like my PhD students, for example, want the most expensive possible Claude account, which is great, but it's what, $200 per person per month almost becomes equitable with the cost of another human.
0: Now, something with, I read apparently some people had said that like of the outstanding Clay prizes, many had sort of surmised that Navier-Stokes might be the first one solved.
2: That's
0: and I think it's interesting that it was solved via a counterexample.
2: Mm-hmm.
0: And it sort of raises a question of, like, did the model find an elegant solution, or did it just grind? Was this a grindable problem?
2: That's exactly
0: and
2: the right question.
0: And just a grind through a lot of states, and then it hits on the magic spoon that disproves it, or et cetera. Which seems like a very, like, if finding that counterexample is a process of grinding through hundreds of thousands of different states, like, is that elegant math, or is that just like some sort of like sheer mechanical process?
2: Oh, that's a great question. And indeed, I think you mentioned at the beginning of this talk that you opened that paper and it's like totally unreadable.
0: Yeah, for
2: me. And that's not just whether you have a math degree or not. Like, I can't read past the first couple of pages.
0: Interesting.
2: You know? Right. So that particular result, I think there was some beautiful insight, again, arguably generated by humans, that went into the overall construction. And then indeed, the proof is really horrifying. Like, there's a lot going on. It's technical. It's got inequalities and bounds and indices and all kinds of crazy stuff. And so I think, indeed, as you say, in this particular case, no. Is it elegant? Probably not. Is it correct? Yes, probably. So again, begs the question, like, why do we do this exercise? Is it just to, now we can say with confidence that this conjecture is false? Or is it that we learn something along the way that'll bring insight to some other problem? Those two things are now divorced, right?
0: Yeah.
2: If you just have this frictionless way to prove a theorem, then all the beautiful insight and maybe kind of fun garden paths along the way that might have inspired some new research field have been pruned out, which is a big challenge, right? In some sense, that's really the key human aspect of all of this.
1: So this was going to be my next question. And I guess I'm really asking you to opine on

0: whether or not you think AGI is going to be a thing or super intelligence or whatever we're calling it now. Yeah. But okay, so AI right now can sort of brute force a solution, mm-hmm. and it's not particularly elegant. Can it come up with ideas that are separate to what we kind of already know, or questions that we are already positing? Like, can it actually inform us that, no, the way you think the world works currently is actually different? Or can it sort of like unveil mathematical rules or rules about the world mm-hmm. that we are not even thinking about asking about?
1: New conjectures.
0: Exactly.
2: It's a great question. So actually, my colleague Nestor Guillen at NYU has a nice blog post that kind of talks about this a bit. When you look at a lot of the proofs and the new results that are coming out of these AI systems, they're arguably in what mathematicians might call the convex hull of existing knowledge, meaning there's sort of a bunch of stuff we already know. Mm-hmm. And then a lot of these proofs are really intricate and interesting ways to mix and match those things. They're like kind of inside of the span of knowledge that we already have. And you've asked the key question, which is, can a mathematical AI system actually come up with a truly surprising new result that's like not just mixing and matching facts we already know, or maybe like finishing off a calculation that somebody got stuck on, but making an entirely new theory, for example, that just wasn't present before? I don't think we've seen a whole lot of examples of that so far. And now, I mean, this technology changes by the day, like who knows? But at least so far, I think for the most part, it's in that first category of like, maybe making really interesting and surprising connections between things that we already knew, but not necessarily generating something entirely new out of left field, right? That would be really the next step for a lot of these tools.
1: I know that like one of the questions too with some of the, and I think maybe some of the lesser prestigious proofs that have been established, there's the question, okay, maybe they just grind their way to an answer.
2: Right.
1: And the other, I know another question is like, well, was this already sort of proven somewhere? Maybe it was like, there is some obscure Russian math journal where most of the work had been done and most mathematicians
2: happens all the time.
1: Aware of that. But it was in the training data. And so
2: hard to know. You know, data attribution in AI generally, mathematics or otherwise, is a really critical problem. I mean, it's exactly the same problem as like, my AI generated a cool new cartoon.
1: Yeah.
2: Did it borrow from Disney? And is that okay?
1: Right.
2: In some sense, it's a very similar problem. And the current tools are very bad at answering it.
1: Why don't you just tell us a little bit about being a professor in 2026 and like what you're doing differently.
2: Right.
1: And like just that education.
2: Yes. So the education field is having its own, I don't know about identity crisis, but certainly a lot of navel gazing and thinking very hard about the fundamentals. MIT actually released a really nice little report on AI and education. I would encourage everybody to take a look. My colleagues, Sam Klopfer and Eric Madden, were in charge of writing that. But every aspect of education has changed. I think one thing that maybe is undervalued is the amount of education which is social, even if primarily the maybe artifacts that you're producing are things like problem sets.
1: Mm-hmm.
2: So one thing that we've seen among our sort of youngest students, for example, the early undergraduates, is that it's really hard to draw them out of their dorm room. There's an interesting perception challenge here. You now have, again, this frictionless robot that can help you with your problem sets, or frankly, do your problem set for you. Is that learning? Probably not. Now, the interesting thing is that there's a difference between perception and reality. A lot of our students maybe perceive that they're learning when they use these different AI tools.
1: Yeah.
2: But then they go and take the exam and the score would say otherwise.
1: So what do you do to sort of maximize the chances that your students are learning?
2: You know, at MIT, they have a slogan. I think it roughly is like mind and hand. And then they added and heart on the end, which is good. Mm-hmm. And I think we're really leaning into that second one. We've known long before AI that putting a bunch of students in a classroom and talking at them and then having them work on a problem set alone is not a very effective way to teach.
1: Okay.
2: So now I think we're really focusing on experiential learning, on getting the students to show up physically and to ask that question, or answer that question rather, of why do we take all these students and put them on a college campus instead of having them work from a laptop at home? Now, I would argue that that's still a really valuable exercise. MIT, for example, has the luxury of having the world expert on just about anything physically within a mile of like your dorms.
1: Yeah.
2: And so we're designing all kinds of programs that, for example, in the School of Engineering, try to bring the students in for research experience, for hands-on learning, for going into industry and seeing what things look like there, and trying to build the undergraduate experience more out of that and a little bit less out of exams and problem sets. Now, there remain a lot of questions. For example, assessment is a big challenge for us.
0: Yeah.
2: What we observe in the last year or two is that our students are getting nearly 100% on all their homeworks. Maybe it's because MIT students
1: You're
2: are super bright.
0: Can I just say, so I take the train from New York to between New Haven quite a lot. Mm. There are a lot of Yale students. Watching them on their laptops right now is
1: they're all on
0: mostly Claude, actually, writing essays or like at least doing the basic research chatbot.
2: So like this semester, I'm teaching a course called Shape Analysis that covers discrete differential geometry, if you're into that kind of thing.
0: Mm-hmm. And, of course.
2: who isn't, right? This is a pretty mathy class. In the past, most of what the students did were two things. It was kind of written assignments and then an open-ended project where they kind of come up with a new result and write it down. And both of those had to change. And so in our course now, the way we structure it is there's still homeworks, but the analogy that I'm using, as with many of my colleagues at MIT, is it's closer to like weightlifting. You know, you don't do it because it's fun necessarily. Mm-hmm. I do sometimes, but you know, not everybody's like that. But you do it more because you're trying to achieve some other goal, right? You're preparing or you're being a stronger person. And then maybe what you do is you have to test understanding in some other fashion. So like we have a little short quiz after the homework that basically is just copy-pasted homework problem, but make sure that the students at least comprehend what they did. We also had to restructure the project a bit, add like oral presentation component to it and bring some more interaction to make sure that essentially we're educating the human, not just testing the capabilities of Claude, right? Those are very different things. And I would argue the real goal of an institution like MIT is to prepare brilliant students for the next set of problems.
0: Yeah, broadly, it feels like the emphasis is shifting to being able to ask the right questions, come up with new ideas versus just come up with a basic answer.
2: That's right. And the typical math student probably doesn't end up in theoretical math. They maybe end up in finance. They end up in engineering. And for those folks, that skill is the really critical one, right? It's exactly what you need to be a good manager, to be a good project designer, to lead and innovate in all kinds of different fields. And that skill is somehow becoming more important than ever. All that boring proofwriting stuff that everybody's allergic to is actually kind of being pushed to the side of it.
1: So we should still teach kids math.
2: I think so.
0: This has been All Thoughts on Bloomberg Radio. I'm Tracy Alloway.
1: And I'm Joe Weisenthal.
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16: This is a Bloomberg Money Minute. Existing home sales unexpectedly rose in September, the first increase in 4 months, up 1.5% from the month prior. But August and September, the two slowest months this year for home sales, according to the National Association of Realtors. which also says that because of a surge in mortgage rates since then, we are not likely to see monthly sales rise again for the rest of this year. On Wall Street, stocks modestly

0: modestly lower today, despite some pretty strong bank earnings to kick off the new earnings season today. But with oil moving higher and worries about the outlook for AI, the Dow ended 180 points lower. The NASDAQ lost 42, the S&P down 2. And oil now above 94 bucks a barrel with more Houthi militant attacks on Saudi Arabia. Kroger, the owner of Ralph's, Harris Teeter, Food for Less and More, slashing costs by slashing jobs, 3,000 corporate staffers, as it relies on AI to do more of the work. And the Pickler, an indoor pickleball facility with 70 locations in 30 states, filing for bankruptcy. Tom Busby, Bloomberg Radio.
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2: 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We do that with Gautam Mukunda at Bloomberg Opinion.
3: There's clearly a marketing component to this. Ooh, my technology is so powerful that it might destroy the world. Please invest in me. it's a counterintuitive approach, but, you know, it seems to be working. But if you look, say, at the history of Anthropic, Anthropic was founded by people who left OpenAI because they were afraid it wasn't taking safety enough seriously enough, right? There is literally nothing in the history of these people that makes you think that they are not serious about safety, that they may be wrong. I'm not arguing that they're definitely right, that these things have, as they themselves have said, a 10% chance of ending the world. I don't believe that.
4: You don't.
3: But I do not. I don't. One of the things I think that we see a lot with the AI people is they know a lot about AI, but maybe not that much about things that are outside of AI. Mm. So, for example, there was just AI, just in the last, I think, 24 hours, Anthropic had said that, well, our agents are not that far away from being able to propagate across to sort of less primitive systems and remain alive. That's not new, right? There are cyber threats that do that already all the time. A decent chunk of the, you know, your Internet of Things home products that have some internet capability have been colonized by cyber attackers. And a lot of the failures that we saw with, for example, with OpenAI, where their systems broke out, was because they just did not pay attention to even elementary cybersecurity precautions that people who had more experience in that area would have told them to work on.
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6: Hey there, you're listening to The Deal with Alex Rodriguez and Jason Kelly here on Bloomberg Radio. I'm Jason Kelly, and today you're hearing a section from our conversation with Gabby Thomas, the Olympic champion and founding stakeholder of Athlos. Gabby, great to have you with us.
7: Thanks for having me on. I'm excited to be here, guys.
6: Well, first of all, congratulations. Back in mid-September, you won the 200 meters at Athlos in London. We're going to get into Athlos and the business model and Alexis Ohanian and all of that. But let's talk about Athlos because, you know, the crown is in some ways almost emblematic of how, you know, this is something that is a bit different.
7: Yeah.
6: You know, Alexis Ohanian, who's very familiar to listeners and viewers of this show. He's a friend of both Alex's and mine. You know, he's your business partner there. Talk to us about that. Remind us and educate us on what Athlos is and sort of how this all came together.
7: Yeah. Well, first before we even talk about Athlos, I think it's important to paint a picture of even just what the landscape of our sport is.
6: And that
7: will kind of explain why Athlos came to be and how and what the purpose is of it. But basically in our sport now, it is very unstructured, right? Track is a completely individual sport, meaning, you know, you run fast in college or you run fast in high school, and then you end up signing with a track and field agent. There's a handful of them that we typically go with. And then you run small meets. If you run fast, you get into bigger meets. And the agents take, you know, their percentage of that prize money. And that's it. Like, that's really our sport. There's no salary. There's no real league. It's really just like you eat what you kill. And when we're talking about the prize money and the prize structure in our sport, for most athletes, it's unlivable. It ranges from a couple of $1,000s per meet to, if you win our biggest meets, you get $10,000. And that's if you win. And this

0: it. And now we have, you know, record-breaking prize purse in track and field history. And that way, if you win or compete, you at least have a livable amount of money. I'm talking about the amount of money too, but then if you look at when we're getting paid, that's a whole other conversation too. And that's something that we wanted to work on with Athlos. So in track and field, once you run your competition and you earn your prize money, you have no idea when you're going to see that money. It might show up in your bank account, you know, anywhere from 6, 8, 9 months later, a year later.
1: No.
0: You don't know what the amount is. It just shows up randomly in your bank account. So I don't know. Truthfully, I don't know how normal that is. Maybe you can speak to that. I don't know if you knew when your checks were coming, when you were actively playing. But in track and field, we don't know when our checks are coming.
2: How do you? That's crazy, by the way, what I just heard. Insane.
3: Because your checks arrive pretty on time, right, Alex?
2: Yeah, not only on time and in full payment. That's insane. But here's the thing, Jason. We're no better athletes than track stars. That's for sure. Both men and women are just incredible. And by the way, every Olympics, every 4 years, I line up, and I'm not necessarily a well-versed track viewer, but I'm an enormous fan of the sport, the hard work, the dedication. I mean, to train 4 years for 10 seconds is remarkable. So I guess, Gabby, before we get to Athlos, because I know this is what you're trying to solve for, how can such a sport that has so much impact, that has so many eyeballs, you know, have such little reward? Where's the gap? And I know you're trying to do this with athletes, but just a higher picture.
0: Yeah. I think first and foremost, it is about the consistency of competition. Like you said, every 4 years, people do really like to tune in and they want to see the best of the best line it up and compete. Track is very easy to understand. There's a clear winner. You get from point A to point B. Who gets there first? You know, who gets there second? Who gets there third? It's so simple, yet it's so hard to keep that interest in between Olympic years. And it really is because there is no incentive for us as athletes to consistently be competing. So this league that I was even talking about before, where you get $10,000 to win the race. If you're a top athlete, top of the sport, star, that's not enough to make you get on a plane and fly across the world and go run a race, right? Because now you're risking your reputation if you don't win for $10,000. And it just might not be enough to get you out of bed in the morning. You might have an opportunity for an outside sponsor back in the U.S. and you can stay and make more money doing that. So there has to be real incentives to get the best of the best athletes on the starting line competing against one each other on a consistent basis. Because how can you maintain a fan base if the fan doesn't know when you're competing or where? You need something reliable for them to look forward to. They want to know when you're competing. And that's part of the problem. We do have some incentives in the sport where, you know, you can negotiate an appearance fee with the meet director. You can negotiate travel stipends and all that. But again, every meet is a separate entity. It's not like we have a league where they're all aligned, right? Every meet has its own meet director. It's its own entity. So it's an entirely new negotiation every time you want to go compete. It's not an easy, streamlined process. So there's that. There's also the accessibility. If we don't have a consistent broadcasting options, if people don't know where to just turn on the TV and watch track and field, you know, why would they? I remember being in college and running track, and I didn't know how to follow track and field. And I wasn't going to take the time to educate and learn how to do it and jump through hoops and paywalls to do that. So if I wasn't going to do that as a runner myself, how can I expect the casual fan to want to do that? So I really do think that's kind of the big part of the issue and the larger ecosystem of track and field.
3: Yeah. Well, and you brought up something that's really important in this too, Gabby, which is you're sort of your own thing. You know, like when you're on the Olympic team, yes, you have sort of team support and all of that. But again, unlike Alex, who, you know, played for some pretty big baseball teams where there's infrastructure, there's physio, there's, you know, all of these things around him, you're sort of putting that together on your own. And then the woman you're lined up next to is doing the same thing. So how does that part work? Because you're an independent contractor, essentially?
0: Yeah. Essentially, yeah, we are. And, you know, I have two thoughts about that. One being, I mean, that's part of, you know, the ethos of Athlos as well as it stands right now. And we'll get into this in a little bit. But I think because we each are our own entity, we're our own independent contractors, and we

0: look at myself personally. I kind of curated my entire team just around myself, right? I hired my coach, I hired my physio, I joined a training group that I selected, I hire my agents, right? Everything is just kind of centered around me and my own personal journey with track and field. And that's what my brand is too. So when people are turning on track and field right now, it really is to follow their favorite athletes. That's just kind of the state of the sport. If we're not talking about the Olympics, when people are turning on track and field, it is to watch their favorite individual athlete line up against maybe another individual athlete that they follow or like. And that's why Athlos exists the way it does right now, where we have a model where we are co-owners, we are earning equity, when we go compete in these early stages, because our personal individual brands are what is building this league. So that is like, that's just a very important call out. And I think in the future of Athlos, as we look long term, there is an interest in shifting that dynamic and shifting that narrative. There's something really special about having the Olympics where it is based on your country and you are competing as part of a team. And that creates so much interest and that creates, like a level of loyalty with the fan base. And we want to get to that. I think a really good blueprint for that is the NCAA. Track and field in the NCAA, you do have teams and it exists. It's already there. And this is something Alexis and I have spoken about privately as well, but that already does exist right now, and why it could be so simple just to take that to the pro level, right? You already have the teams, you already have the point system, you already have the different event groups. So we could do that. You would just have to completely disrupt the sport and rewire everything. So that's going to take some time, but the blueprint's already there.
1: So, Gabby, I like the way you're thinking, but I guess a question, and apologies for the simplicity of this question. Most leagues, when you think about basketball, football, baseball, one of the biggest harder parts to enter a business is infrastructure, right? But when you think about what you just mentioned about universities, you already have thousands of great tracks out there, if not, hundreds of amazing universities that have these incredible campuses like UT, where you're at in Texas, or Oregon, University of Miami, you name it. Is there a partnership, public-private, where you can bring your company, Athlos, or others, and bring it to a very familiar track, to a very familiar audience? Is already built in. They pretty much know all of you because you kind of came through that system. Essentially, make the NCAA a minor league for what you're trying to build. I think there's some really good synergies there. Any thoughts there?
0: Yeah, I mean, I think that's an incredible idea because you're right. The infrastructure is literally there. UT is right next door to me. There's another training group in Florida. They have Florida right over there. You have distance runners who do train in Oregon. Like the facilities, the connections, the resources are all right there. The issue with our sport right now is it's a little bit delicate, but it is run so heavily by shoe companies. And that's kind of, this is actually an interesting topic. I should have started with this. The way that we define being a professional runner is if you are signed by a shoe company, if you are signed by Nike, Adidas, New Balance, which is mine, On Running, ASICS, whatever have you. And there are training groups throughout the country that are sponsored by that specific shoe company. New Balance has a bunch of distance groups. Nike has a sprint training groups and distance groups. Adidas has sprint groups around the country. So you would need to break that up. And right now, everybody is so loyal to their own shoe company because that's really how you're able to make a living running.
2: Yeah, that's how you get paid. I
0: That's
2: mean,
0: how we get paid.
2: straight up.
0: So it's disrupting that. And that's where you would have to begin. And even with the college campuses, who are they sponsored by? So Athlos would have to create an environment where it is worth your while to not worry about that so much.
1: So, Gabby and Jason, I haven't told you about this, but I have real evidence and data that the running space is just an enormous opportunity for you and for everyone.
2: Stay tuned for more of our interview with Olympic champion sprinter Gabby Thomas. 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
4: ABC News, I'm Dave Packer. During surgery to remove a nodule today, the Vatican says Pope Leo was found to have lung cancer, and doctors removed the lower lobe of his right lung.

0: ABC News medical contributor Dr. Darian Sutton.
1: The reassuring news is that if this lobe was removed and it was found that there was no other signs of spread, this may be a curative procedure. But of course, we need to wait for the further formal pathology reports. That includes genetic testing, as well as making sure that what was removed was the complete mass and that there was nothing left.
0: The man killed while riding a roller coaster at Six Flags over Georgia has now been identified as 42-year-old Hassan Kareem. Witnesses tell ABC News that one of the restraints unlatched. Similar rides at Six Flags parks have been temporarily closed. Elections offices in both Oklahoma and Louisiana today receiving unknown powder in the mail. An envelope in Oklahoma and a package in Louisiana. No one harmed in either place. No evidence that the incidents are connected. This is ABC News.
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4: I'm Matt Piper from Bloomberg World Headquarters in New York. Let's get a check on the top stories and the markets. The Middle East conflict is driving up oil prices, with 2027 prices surging to a record as the market confronts the prospect of expensive crude well into next year. Hopes are dimming for a U.S.-Iran ceasefire, prompting traders to rethink the election as a natural cutoff for the conflict and adding several more dollars of risk premium into next year's contracts. West Texas Intermediate futures for next year have climbed about 10% over the past month. That's the highest ever in data going back to 2018. Right now, Brent is trading at $106 a barrel. WTI is at $94.91. In recent months, it's been a stumble for Bumble. 5 years ago, the dating app, best known for its policy of women initiating connections, was worth $14 billion. But since then, its stock has tumbled, as have the fortunes of all dating apps, with user engagement dropping as younger adults look for different ways to connect. And now, investment firm Ithaca Holdings has struck a deal to buy Bumble for $1.3 billion. Bumble's stock closed up today 57%. The nation's biggest pizza chain is ringing fewer doorbells these days than hoped. Domino's reports that in the just finished quarter, U.S. comparable sales increased a less than forecast 0.3%, as customers have become more budget sensitive, opting to get delivery less often and ordering less when they do. Also hitting Domino's and the pizza business at large, the rising consumer preference for protein over carbs. Domino's stock closed down about 5%. We check the markets all day here at Bloomberg. The Dow lost 180 points, or 0.3%. The S&P was down about 2 points. The NASDAQ lost 42 points, or 0.1%. Looking ahead at futures, Dow futures right now are down 14 points. S&P futures are up by 6. NASDAQ futures are up 52. Overseas, the ASX 200 in Sydney is down 0.8%. The KOSPI in Seoul is up 2.2%. The Nikkei in Tokyo is up 0.5%. Global news 24 hours a day and whenever you want it with Bloomberg News Now. I'm Matt Piper, and this is Bloomberg.

0: and whenever you want it with Bloomberg News Now. I'm Matt Piper, and this is Bloomberg.
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12: 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How far will he go? On Emerging, how India can turn culture into power. And on Next Africa, why fighting in the Horn of Africa risks a new Red Sea conflict. 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
13: This is a Bloomberg Money Minute. A shocking find for Bank of America, one of the nation's biggest lenders. The Treasury Department slapping it with a $1.2 billion fine for what it calls, quote, egregious and continued money laundering and sanctions violation tied to transactions with Chinese and Latin American networks. Stocks end lower today on Wall Street on worries about the outlook for AI. Oil prices edging above 94 bucks a barrel again, and mixed earnings at some of the nation's biggest banks. The Dow losing 180 points, the Nasdaq lost 42, the S&P lost 2. Apple introducing the HomeView, a $300 display and communications device that'll serve as the centerpiece of its push to take on Amazon and Alphabet in the smart home market. And more smart home gadgets will be out this week. And the fast food chicken wars are heating up again as chains push more affordable chicken. Arby's, you know, the one that we have the meats, is now serving a line of chicken cheesesteak sandwiches. Tom Busby, Bloomberg Radio.
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14: On the latest Balance of Power podcast, we talk with Eli Yokley at Morning Consult about public polling showing Democratic gains with 3 weeks to the midterms.
15: In the last few weeks, we've measured some of Trump's worst intense support among Republican voters across the country overall and in some of these key states. I mean, if you're him, this is where you probably can try to move the needle by going into some of these red states where his numbers have declined a lot. I mean, we saw double-digit declines in Trump's standing in Alaska. The shares of voters who strongly approve of him in places like Kansas is under 50%. It's no wonder people like the Cook Political Report made that Kansas race a toss-up. The problem here may not be a red anything, just because Democrats are much more motivated to show up this year than Donald Trump's base is.
16: Yeah, it's incredible to see your figures for Morning Consult. The president underwater by 4 points in Florida, by 5 points in South Carolina, by 9 points in Kansas, to your point, Eli, which is why Democrats are feeling like the map has widened significantly. But to get back to Joe's question as to whether or not all of this risks being overblown, and this, I do not mean this as a dig at a pollster, but what is so difficult about capturing in polls the actual sentiment of voters? Because we hear that frequently on this show, that the polls aren't trusted or they feel that they could be off in some way. Why is it hard?
15: Well, first of all, sentiment is very easy. The challenge we get into here is who shows up to vote. And that is a art, not a science, for a lot of political pollsters here. It gets tougher in some of the states.
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2: Hey there, you're listening to The Deal with Alex Rodriguez and Jason Kelly here on Bloomberg Radio. I'm Jason Kelly, and today you're hearing a section from our conversation with Gabby Thomas, the Olympic champion and founding stakeholder of Athlos.
3: So Gabby and Jason, I haven't told you about this, but I have real evidence and data that the running space is just an enormous opportunity for you and for everyone. As an example, my partner, Mark Laurie, and I, we back these two young brothers, very talented, very dynamic, love running like you. Their name is Nick and Tim West, and the company was called Bandit, B-A-N-D-I-T. What I never really understood or can appreciate is this running community, they're like cults. And you're right at the top of that cult, right? So I think that...
4: He just called you a cult leader, Gabby. I'm just putting things together. I'm just connecting dots here.
3: But you have this incredible TAM that, you know, these running groups, and now I understand that like 300-400 people go run together. My point is, there's so much interest, there's a lot there. I think your job and Alex, who you have one of the great investors on the planet, he's really one of the smartest guys around. I think you guys can figure it out. So I'm very bullish in whatever you're going to do.
5: Yeah. I mean, I appreciate that. It's incredible to even think about that. Like you said, the running community, I mean, it starts so young. Like even this youth running is so big. And at some point, everybody has put on a pair of tennis shoes and gone for a run and competed. And to not be able to translate that to the pro level is just, I don't know, it's shocking to me.
4: Yeah. By the way, I love talking to somebody who's down south because you say tennis shoes instead of sneakers. I grew up down south. Every athletic shoe is a tennis shoe.
5: That's right.
4: All right, so I want to get back to Alexis because he has made this very pronounced all-in bet on women's sports. Help us understand how you guys come together on this, because, you know, and I'm not saying this just to blow sunshine, but like he gets you on board and all of a sudden, like, this is very, very real. So how does that happen?
5: Yeah, I mean, Alexis, we have a mutual friend, Midge Purse. She's a soccer player.
4: She's been a guest on this show.
5: Oh, we is know that Midge. Right? No
4: Hell
5: way.
4: Yeah. Okay, yeah. Hell
5: so,
4: yeah. Yeah.
5: Midge and I went to school together, and she's awesome. Obviously knows Alexis, so she connected us, and he reached out, I think actually first through Instagram DM, because he's just such a casual guy. Yeah, he's just so down to earth. So he reaches out via DM and he asks me, you know, if I would be open to chatting. So I do, obviously. And he tells me that he is, you know, in this period where he's looking at women's sports and he's looking at track and field. He's seen a lot of us online. And this is pre-Olympics, right? So he's just seeing our presence on social media and interested in us as athletes and telling our stories. But funny enough, I had just spent like the last year just drafting a thesis on things that I want to see differently with our sport. So the timing was just so perfect and serendipitous. Wow. So he reaches out. I just like shoot him this document that I've been working on for the better part of a year. That's just this huge thesis on what I would do if I started a track league. And Alexis he is a sponge. So he reached out to me truly not knowing anything about track and field outside of watching the Olympics.
4: Yeah.
5: And he learned everything so quickly. He wasn't afraid to ask, you know, the dumb questions. I believe one time he asked me, you know, you run the 200 half a lap around the track. Can you run it backwards? Can you run it the other way? And just, he has all these ideas. And I would be like, no, Alexis, that's a ridiculous idea. And he doesn't care. He's like, he'll just keep firing away. So, I mean, that's what's so great about him. I mean, he just had this kind of, very fresh mind about the sport too, that it was really fun to work with. And he really took it back to fundamentals, and he also moves fast. So, you know, I would say this would be cool. Or for example, like I mentioned earlier, I told him the prize.

0: prize structure, the prize layout of, you know, the most you can make at the end of a season in track and field. And he was like, oh, okay, well, just double it, see how it goes. And when I tell you the state of our sport changed almost overnight after that, I mean, it was crazy. I mean, it's like all you need is one person to just kind of come shake things up a little bit, because the prize money in our sport has not been the same since we announced Athlos.
1: Wow.
0: Back at the beginning of 2024, another league was announced, Grand Slam, that tried to also replicate this, you know, more money being poured into sport. World Athletics just increased their prize money. We just came back from a championship in Budapest, maybe a month or so ago, where it was record prize money. Our sport had never seen it before. But it all came from this pressure that Alexis had applied by just thinking outside of the box a little bit.
1: It's interesting too to sort of think about the broader business model, because one of the elements that comes in, you alluded to this earlier, is equity ownership, revenue share, these sorts of things that, you know, now seem like when you say it or when Alexis says it, you're like, yeah, that totally makes sense. Like that's sort of where the world is, you know, for Alex Rodriguez, that was radical, you know, back in the day. So help us understand, and then Alex will probably give us a history lesson in athlete and equity and endorsement. But how did that element come to be? And was that something you brought to Alexis, he brought to you? Like, how does that bit happen?
0: You know, I really do think it happened organically, because when Alexis and I announced Athlos, it truly had been because of a partnership. I mean, even down to the name, every little decision, the timing, it was done together. And I think that's what it's really about. That's the Athlos ethos. It's building with athletes like myself instead of just around them. Mm. And so I think I guess when you say it out loud, it is like, oh yeah, no, that makes sense. Like, why wouldn't you do that? Why wouldn't you choose to give your athletes equity? But I think in our case, it also was because track and field is so uniquely positioned for this type of model, because we are all kind of bringing our own brand to these track competitions already. You know, the league does not happen without us, right?
1: Right. We're essential. You're the IP. You're
0: right. The IP. And growing and developing this business. So I think the equity part just kind of reflects that partnership.
1: Mm.
0: You know, it reflects our role in helping grow the league. And I think we're appropriately compensated for that. At least the athletes who are committed to putting their brand out there, putting our product out there, putting our performance out there in these early stages. That's what it is. We receive equity accordingly.
1: But Alex, that is, again, I'm thinking of when you were in your 20s, like that would have been a radical idea, even though you implicitly knew, yes, I am bringing my literal talents to the field, and yes, I'm being paid to do it. Or, you know, I'm doing a deal with insert apparel or shoe or whatever endorser here. This idea of like, yeah, we're going to pay you some money, and then, you know, that's it. You're essentially, you're an employee or you're a contractor, but you're not a fellow owner. When do you think that changed, Alex?
2: You know, I think that started changing probably around 10 years ago. And I think the inspiration to all of us was Michael Jordan with Brand Jordans,
1: sure.
2: Right? He's the North Star. And then LeBron started doing a lot of things with Beats and other, you know, nice deals he's done.
1: Yeah.
2: But I think the real key is determining what's the right play on every particular and any particular deal. As an example, in some deals, equity is greater than the check. And in some other deals, check is greater than the equity. And I think the magic formula is you got to, first of all, appraise the enterprise that you're partnering with. Who's the leader? Who's a co-founder? Who's a founder? How does a leadership team look? Is the company growing year over year? At what percentage? And then you can make a really sound investment decision to say, okay, I would love to own the equity because I think in 3 years you're going to be greater than this check. Or sometimes you go, I'm not really sure about X, Y, or Z, and I'd rather take the check up front now.
1: Yeah. And so, Gabby, how do you go through that process? Because you've been, my understanding is, you've been pretty equity forward. You know, you've been pretty progressive in that regard. So what's your calculus and your process for determining that?
0: Yeah, I mean, I think

0: it's also great to point out that I am also just a product of athletes who have paved the way before me. So to even be able to think in this type of mindset is a great privilege to have. And I always kind of thought that way. Yeah. I guess to be an athlete of my generation, I do have that privilege to just have that consideration first, right? Okay, is this something that I want to be a part of in this capacity? Is it just like a cash compensation out the bat? That's it. Or is this like a long-term play? Is this going to be a long-term partnership that I want to see myself building? Because, you know, I have other partnerships as well where I thought what goes into that decision for me is, okay, what stage, you know, is this company in? What part am I willing to play in the building and the development of this? And am I committed in it for the long term, right? And for me, it's like, is this something that I genuinely care about? Am I willing to be committed to this? Am I willing to put my image, you know, on the line for this? And be a part of that journey and that process. And for something like Athlos, no brainer, absolutely.
1: Yeah.
0: Right.
1: Sure.
0: It's just such a huge piece of my life and what I want my legacy to be. So, I mean, that's really what goes into it. And I would say the other athlete owner advisors are think similarly.
1: Sure.
0: It's myself, Sha'Carri Richardson and Tara Davis Woodall. And we're in the same boat where we're active in our career right now, you know, at the top of our game. And when we think about what type of partnerships we have and what our portfolio of that is, you know, we have these very easy sponsorships, you know, get cash right there. But then we also have this opportunity to create something together and build something that is really important. And that's what goes into that decision.
2: Jason and Gabby, one of the things that I had a great privilege to do in my kind of middle of my career, I was at the University of Miami. And many Olympic athletes, we use that as a training headquarters, especially in the wintertime when the weather was, you know, cold up north. And I think there's an incredible content opportunity, not to bite or copy what F1 did, but I don't think the general public out there realize the amount of work, commitment, dedication, how strong you athletes are, both the men and the women, the amount of rest, nutrition that it takes. And you do this all for 10 or 12 seconds. It's just remarkable the ROI you get for that. It's not very good. And I think if people can appreciate, because it's also relatable, we can all run, we just don't run very fast.
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5: From ABC News, I'm Dave Packer. Pope Leo says the Vatican has been diagnosed with lung cancer. Surgeons today removing the lower lobe of the Pope's right lung in a procedure lasting about 90 minutes earlier.
6: The 71-year-old pontiff waving and shaking hands with well-wishers as he walked into Gemelli Hospital in Rome today for surgery to remove what he said was a growth or nodule on his lung. The Vatican revealing the lower lobe of the Pope's right lung was removed, saying testing confirmed he has lung adenocarcinoma.
5: ABC's Tom Sophie Burridge. Doctors called the surgery a success, saying there were no other complications. An investigation underway at Six Flags over Georgia after Monday's deadly roller coaster accident. A rider flung from his seat when a restraint on the Goliath roller coaster unlatched. ABC's Faith Abube is outside the park.
7: Today, the park here is closed, but the Goliath is also closed as well. And according to Six Flags, there are several rides across the country that are similar to the Goliath. And at this time, those have been temporarily shut down as well as this investigation continues.
5: One of the Cornell Seven is asking a judge to silence the attorney for the woman who's accusing the fraternity brothers of gang rape. The attorney for Diego Sarabia says that Jane Doe's attorney is making too many TV appearances and says it could lead to doxing and other threats.
8: All seven fraternity brothers have denied Jane Doe's sexual assault and forcible drugging allegations that have rocked Cornell. There's a faculty vote of no confidence in the university administration expected tomorrow.
5: ABC's Aaron Katursky. President Trump tonight stumping in Alaska for incumbent Republican Senator Dan Sullivan, who's being challenged by Democrat and former Congresswoman Mary Peltola, and another Dan

0: Sullivan.
1: They found a guy named Dan Sullivan. They put him up to get a little confused. And actually, by mistake, he got 2.4%. That's a lot. That's too much. That could be the difference.
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3: Travel delays should ease around Boston this evening. Skies will become partly cloudy overnight. Temperatures holding in the lower 60s. Clear skies from New York down to Washington. Lows in the middle 60s tonight. Clear skies in Florida from Orlando down to Miami. Lows in the lower to middle 70s. Clear for Charlotte and Raleigh. No delays tonight. Lows dropping to the lower 60s. Showers moving into Detroit late tonight. Lows to around 60. Showers developing in Chicago overnight as well. Maybe a rumble of thunder. Lows in the lower 60s. Becoming partly cloudy in Dallas, breezy at times, low in the middle to upper 70s. Few showers around Denver tonight, low in the middle 40s. Breezy this evening in San Francisco, winds die down overnight, clear skies, low in the lower 50s. Clear in Los Angeles, low in the middle 50s. I'm Scott Kaplan, and that's your Bloomberg travel forecast. 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
0: Despite recent crude oil disruptions, gas prices have been on the decline.
4: Both Gas Buddy and AAA put the national average for regular unleaded at around $4.33 a gallon. That's down from last week, but still about $1.38 above the price right before the start of the U.S.-Iran war. Californians are paying the most, around $6.28 a gallon. Georgians, the least, at $3.79.
0: ABC's Jim Ryan. Health officials are reporting an increased interest in the measles, mumps, and rubella vaccine as cases of the measles rise past 4,000 nationwide. AI-related layoffs hit a grocery chain.
5: Kroger has announced 3,000 people are going to be let go over the course of the next 3 years. CEO Greg Foran says the grocery store company must adapt and take advantage of technology. Last month, he released a new AI strategy for Kroger, which included a plan to have AI agents handle planning, shopping, and purchasing decisions for customers. Kroger is coming off a failed merger with Albertsons, which was at the center of antitrust lawsuits from the SEC and the states of Colorado and Washington. Mike Dubusky, ABC News.
0: The truth is out there. Hulu says Ryan Coogler's series reboot of The X-Files has been picked up. They say it follows two highly decorated FBI agents who are assigned to a long-shutter division devoted to cases involving unexplained phenomena. Disney is the parent company of Hulu and ABC News. I'm Dave Packer, ABC News.
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6: I'm Matt Piper from Bloomberg World Headquarters in New York. Let's get a check on the top stories in the markets. Many U.S. employers are struggling to attract and retrain workers, especially those not exactly known for paying high wages. So now one of them, Walmart, is upping the perks. The largest private sector employer in the U.S. says it plans to cover more than 250 prescription drugs without charge for its employees and add other health benefits. That includes GLP-1s for workers with type 2 diabetes. It also includes some insulin and inhalers and medicines to treat migraines, dementia, and heart conditions. Walmart's stock closed down nearly 1%. Lots of choices, but not many people making them. Today, the Realtors Association reports that even as the number of homes for sale held at a multi-year high, U.S. existing home sales increased just 1.5% in September from August, making September the second slowest month of this year for home sales. Anthropic is sounding the alarm about a new risk posed by artificial intelligence. So-called AI worms could soon infest your smart home devices. AI worms, a type of AI-powered malware, can quickly spread across networks and devices while evading detection. Anthropic safety researchers say small AI models may only be months away from gaining the ability to clone themselves and spread across internet-connected devices like smart ovens, TVs, and vacuum cleaners. We check the markets all day here at Bloomberg. The S&P 500 paired earlier losses to close little changed after the New York Fed President John Williams said he continued to see one more rate hike as appropriate this year, but no need for further tightening next year. The Dow lost 180 points. The S&P was down about 2 points. The Nasdaq lost 42. Keith Lerner is Chief Investment Officer and Chief Market Strategist at Truist.
7: You know, as we look back at different market cycles, every bull market tends to have a dominant theme. This dominant theme is AI and tech. And in order for this bull market to continue, you know, the work suggests that you need protect, at least participate

0: That's Keith Lerner of Truist speaking on Bloomberg Business Week Daily. Let's look ahead to futures. Dow futures right now are down 24 points. S&P futures are up 1.5. NASDAQ futures doing the best of them all. They are up about 10 points. Overseas, the ASX 200 in Sydney is down 0.8%. The Kospi in Seoul is up 1.3%. The Nikkei in Tokyo is up 0.3%. Opening later this hour, the CSI 300 in Shanghai and the Hang Seng in Hong Kong, both opening at 9:30 p.m. Eastern. 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I'm Matt Piper, and this is Bloomberg.
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3: 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Each week, Zero explores the policies, tactics, and technologies taking us to a future of zero emissions.
4: More than 50 million people were killed between 1875 and 1878. The period is now remembered as the Great Famine. And one of the primary causes behind the famine was a naturally occurring phenomenon called El Niño. In fact, the 1877 El Niño is the strongest ever recorded. As of June, we have entered another El Niño event. And scientists are expecting this one to be very strong. Some call it a super El Niño or even a Godzilla El Niño. So, are we better prepared in 2026? There are, after all, five times as many people as in 1877, and the planet is 1.4 degrees Celsius hotter. This is Zero. I am Akshat Rathi. This week, understanding a monster. Since 1970, our appetite for fossil fuels has been increasing global average temperatures by about 0.2 degrees Celsius every decade. That is typically how much a single El Niño event raises global average temperatures by. And it does so by releasing vast amounts of heat from the Pacific Ocean. So this El Niño will not just cause disasters around the world, but it will also give us a taste of what climate change could look like in 2035 if we continue to burn fossil fuels at the same rate. To understand the El Niño phenomenon, I'm joined today by Ming Fang Ting, professor of climate at Columbia University. We talk about the science of El Niño, how prepared the world is, and how scientists are responding to the increased political attacks on an overheating planet. Professor Ming Fang Ting, welcome to Zero.
5: Thanks for having me.
3: So we are about to enter what people are calling a super El Niño. Before we start to talk about the super part, can you just walk us through the very basics of what an El Niño is?
5: El Niño is one of the most influential climate patterns. It impacts not only the local region where it starts, which is the tropical Pacific, but it also impacts regions far from that region through something we call teleconnection. And it can cause droughts in some parts of the world and the flooding in other parts or you know, hurricanes and other activities. So El Niño is a natural phenomenon. And to understand why El Niño occurs, we have to start from the normal state. So during the normal state of the tropical Pacific, we have this steady trade winds that blows from the east toward the west, which basically pushes warm surface water that is exposed to the sunlight toward the west and forming something we call the Western Pacific warm pool. And the warm water there then fuels precipitation, the rainfall, you know, convection and rainfall that leads to rainy climate in regions like, you know, Indonesia, you know, Northern Australia, and relatively cool climate in the eastern part of the Pacific, like the coast of Peru. And it also, the cooling, you know, the warm water being moved away,

0: It also allows the deep, cold, and rich water come to the surface. That also helps the ecosystem there, allows, fish to flourish in that region. During El Nino, which is a disruption of this normal cycle, and what happens there is the wind tends to weaken, the trade winds tend to weaken, and that allows the warm water that is pushed toward the west to spread back toward the east, covering pretty much the majority of the tropical Pacific. The tropical Pacific is a huge, basin. So that allows a lot of the heat from the surface to be sent back to the atmosphere, increases the global mean surface temperature and, causing convection changes that alters the atmospheric circulation, which means high pressure, low pressure in different regions. So that then leads to anomalous climate linked to surface temperature, as well as precipitation, droughts, and other phenomena.
1: And the opposite happens in a La Nina phase, where instead of the heat being released from the Pacific, more heat is stored in the Pacific, right?
0: Exactly. So there is an opposite phase of the El Nino cycle. We call it ENSO, El Nino Southern Oscillation Cycle. And the opposite phase is the intensification of trade winds. So the wind actually becomes abnormally strong, that pushes warm water further to the west. That allows the warm pool to shrink. And that causes more or less opposite kind of impact to a lot of the global phenomena, climate phenomena, but not exactly. There are some asymmetries between the two.
1: And just so we understand, obviously the Pacific Ocean is the largest ocean by quite some distance. And when the heat from the Pacific Ocean is released or absorbed in these two phases, it has these global impacts because it can make a big global difference to average temperatures, right? What is the range in which typically global average temperatures increase or decrease during an El Nino versus a La Nina?
0: Very good question. Yes, one of the things El Nino does is that as I mentioned, that the surface water becomes warm across the entire Pacific, so that it allows more heat to be transferred from the ocean toward the atmosphere through this warm surface water. As you pointed out, the Pacific is the largest ocean. So once it's all covered by warm water, that is a very big source of heat to the atmosphere. And that actually increases the global mean surface temperature by the order of something like 0.5 degree across, globally averaged. This is what happened in some
1: 0.5
0: sense,
1: degrees Celsius.
0: Celsius, yes, half degree Celsius. This is what happened in 23, 24, the most recent El Nino. If you recall, there was this a spike in the global mean surface temperature.
1: And now scientists are talking about a super El Nino. What is this definition of weak, normal, big, super El Nino? How is it measured exactly?
0: The strength of the El Nino is measured by what we call Nino indices. There are multiple indices. We basically average the surface temperature over a certain region of the tropical Pacific where we get the largest anomaly. So a normal El Nino is when that index is above 0.5 degrees over a certain period of time. And a strong El Nino would be above 1 degree. And a super El Nino would be something like above 2 degrees Celsius. All of them are in Celsius.
1: And right now there's a discussion that this is a super El Niño. So do we know how much is the anomaly? Is it 2 degrees Celsius or more?
0: Right now, the probability in all of the forecasts are probabilistic. We base on multi-model, so we estimate using statistical methods of what is the likelihood of this El Nino happening and what is the likelihood of it reaching certain strengths. So currently, the model forecasts based on multiple models across the world is that there is 100% chance the El Nino will be happening. And it's in fact already exists. The conditions, we're already seeing it. but even

0: back in, April, we knew quite high likelihood this El Nino is happening. And currently, the chance of a super El Nino is about 63%. So it's above 60%.
1: And in terms of trying to understand the El Nino system's strength and weakness, what causes certain El Ninos to be bigger than other El Ninos?
0: That's a very good question, which is something that we are still researching. We know the mechanism of how El Nino happens, which is when you have the heat, you know, during the normal time, you have the heat being pushed toward the west, and that heat is pushed toward ocean. In the La Nina phase, you know, including the normal phase, that the heat is stored into the ocean, and that ocean will be accumulating heat and taking a lot of heat from the atmosphere, and eventually it reaches a state that it can release that heat back into the atmosphere, and that is where El Nino will happen. Now, when exactly it releases that heat and what triggers it, we know a lot about it, but it's not like, you know, so there's a random chance, like the westerly, what we call westerly wind bursts is the reason, you know, it weakens the trade winds. And the question of how strong it will be depends on the amount of heat that is stored and other ocean conditions, ocean dynamics, and the release process. So what we know for sure is the model takes into account all of these conditions and was able to predict, you know, how strong it might become. Yeah.
1: And so this La Nina, El Nino phase, they cycle between 2 and 7 years roughly and do this process of absorbing the heat and then releasing the heat. This is a natural phenomenon that has been happening on the planet for a very long time.
0: Yes.
1: Now, of course, over the last 200 years, we have been heating up the planet by burning fossil fuels and adding to the greenhouse gas blanket, which is heating up the planet. But it's also heating up the ocean, because when you're heating the atmosphere, this La Nina El Nino system, and of course the other oceans, are absorbing the heat that's in the atmosphere.
0: Yes.
1: Is it then that climate change, because of the heat being built up in the atmosphere, is supercharging the El Nino?
0: There are certainly possibilities that is happening, but currently the models are not showing us for sure that the climate change, the global warming, fossil fuel induced global warming is actually changing the behavior of the El Nino itself. So El Nino is still happening on a, you know, natural basis. It's ocean atmosphere interaction in the tropical Pacific. But what you said, you know, that is something that we are all thinking about, how much of it could be contributed by the fact that the ocean's taking up more heat. Yes.
1: I'm Akshat Rathi, and you've been listening to an excerpt of the Zero podcast on Bloomberg Radio. 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
2: This is a Bloomberg Money Minute. Because of higher interest rates, Wells Fargo, Citigroup, and J.P. Morgan Chase, three of the nation's biggest banks, set a fresh record in the summer's third quarter for profits from lending, a combined $56.5 billion in income off the interest paid by homeowners and others on loans. The president of the Federal Reserve Bank of New York today forecasting one more interest rate hike this year to drive inflation lower, and none likely needed at all next year. Well, that lifted stocks off their session lows. But with continued worries about higher oil prices and overspending on AI, stocks ended lower. At the close, the Dow down 180 points, the Nasdaq lost 42, the S&P down 2, and oil back above $94 a barrel. And hoping to attract and retain employees, Walmart says it plans to cover more than 250 prescription meds without charge for its workers. That includes some GLP-1 meds and insulin for those with diabetes. Tom Busby, Bloomberg Radio.
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4: On the latest edition of the Bloomberg Intelligence Podcast, a conversation with Deborah Aiken, our luxury goods analyst, on earnings from LVMH.
5: We had the third quarter sales figure, the first report, and they'll be joined by a raft of a dozen companies over the next couple of weeks. The big takeaway from a positive stance is that the US is robust. We saw growth of 5%, Europe 4%, Japan 6%. The area that isn't is Asia ex-Japan, where China has continued on the back of the macro environment to trend down. So we actually saw a mid-teens decline in China overall, which brought Asia ex-Japan down at minus 5%. And what we're seeing there is more price cyclicality, really locals and newness fighting over traditional styles. We ran surveys actually as a department through August, and there's a lot of detail on terminal on which brands, which bags, which categories are doing best. And there was a noticeable shift towards more affordable product. Whereas for Louis Vuitton, for example, they would hold and say, you know, we're in this for the long term. Our product is worth, our design is worth what it is. And we're doing so much more to stimulate the economy, to make good and to do well with the local shopper. And I think that that will be something that will feed through this earnings season as we progress over the next couple of weeks out of China.
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7: 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Each week, Zero explores the policies, tactics, and technologies taking us to a future of zero emissions. So, the strongest El Niño on record is known to be between 1877 and 1878. And there are various impacts that came from that El Niño and that were quite severe. You know, the world was much poorer a place back then. Something like 50 million people were killed across India, China, Brazil. That's about 3-4% of the global population at the time because of the droughts that happened and the famine that was caused. Now, we are going into a strong super El Niño. Are we better prepared, do you think, in 2026, 27, with 8 billion people on the planet?
8: I hope so. I certainly hope so. Yes, 1876-78 is what we call a great famine period. It caused the severe drought across the globe, as you already mentioned, India, China, Africa, as well Brazil, and those droughts obviously affected the crop yield. So crop failed in many regions, and one of the thing I would say the famine is obviously not directly caused by just crop yield drop that contributed, but a lot of it is policy as well. So people didn't know we are going to get into this period of droughts in multiple regions. So for example, India, the crop trading at the time was continuing like normal. So one of the things I would hope now we know is that we know exactly what's going to happen. I mean, not exactly, I know the very high likelihood we are going into a super El Nino. So we can be better prepared in terms of what we can do about it. By the way, I should mention India rainfall is already reduced this year. We're already seeing the impact of this El Nino. And I believe the onset of monsoons delayed, which partially also led to some of the, contributed to the heat waves there earlier, pre-monsoon heat waves. So my hope is that, people will be actually prepared in the sense of delay planting, for example, for agriculture side of things, and also not to export

0: experienced, you know, in July 23, you know, the summer of 23, and both summer of 23 and 24, in fact, we had lots and lots of heat waves happening across different continents. And I think that is, you know, as we talked earlier, is contributed partially by the increase in global surface temperature on top of already gradually increasing temperature.
1: Right. The heat waves we are experiencing are the El Nino 0.2 degrees Celsius temperature increase on top of the 1.2 or 1.4 degrees Celsius of climate change that we have caused. And that makes the heat waves even more extreme than they would have been had we not caused climate change.
0: Yes, exactly.
1: And in that case, then, is it accurate to say that, you know, when we see this El Nino phase, we are sort of getting a flavor of what extreme weather would look like in 5 or 10 years as we continue to burn fossil fuels and heat up the planet?
0: Absolutely. I mean, we are definitely seeing the temperatures continue to rise. So on top of that, if we have another super El Nino like this upcoming one, then that adds to additional heat into the atmosphere. So that kind of, you know, higher global mean surface temperature, obviously the global mean, when we say, you know, the 0.5 degrees Celsius is in the global mean. It's regionally can be much higher. So they're not evenly distributed. So some regions may be up to, you know, 1 degree, 2 degrees. Right. So that is a substantial amount being added. So we can definitely expect to see a lot more of concurrent heat when that happens, which means basically you are seeing heat wave happening across different regions at the same time.
1: And let's just talk through some of the impacts. We've mentioned in the 1877 El Nino, the strongest ever, there were famines. But the thing that El Nino does is increases droughts in certain regions, but also increases flooding in other regions. It just changes rainfall patterns in multiple places. And both can have impact on agricultural yields. But as we've also become much more urban in the last 2 centuries, it can have massive impacts on cities and people. The 23-24 El Nino, for example, had catastrophic floods in Kenya. And then there are other impacts from El Ninos that can come through. So the 2015-2016 El Nino is known for having caused a lot of coral bleaching, especially in the Great Barrier Reef in Australia. What other impacts should people be aware of?
0: Impact like wildfires is very severe. As we know, global warming already are causing drier conditions in many regions like California, for example, southwestern U.S. And so that already increased wildfire risk. So in this case, El Nino is very well known to be linked to increased wildfire risk in regions like Indonesia, northern Australia, you know, eastern Australia, where the suppressed rainfall happens, you know, when the rainfall shifts toward the central Pacific, the warm pool, you know, warm water moves toward the east, the rainfall also moves with it. So that is causing a lot of the drying conditions there, and wildfire is one of them. As you pointed out, flooding is another common risk associated with El Nino in regions like the California, southern U.S., and some part of Peruvian, you know, coast regions. There can be really severe flooding that can lead to landslides, for example, hazards like that.
1: One way in which one of the scientists explained to me the super part of the El Nino was to think about the things that put heat into the ocean, which then eventually comes out. So one is because of human-caused climate change, we are heating up the planet, some of that heat is being transferred into the ocean. The other is the La Nina phase, which is a phase where there is more than normal heat that is absorbed by the oceans, and then it gets stored in the Pacific. And typically an El Nino follows a La Nina. And so you get sort of a battery that is being charged, then that gets released in the El Nino. And then there are other factors that we are still to understand. And of course, this is a very complex phenomenon. So all the factors are

0: not yet understood. But is there any other factor that we should be thinking about on how much more heat is released in an El Nino?
1: I think you have covered most of it. Your understanding is so complete. I can't think of any additional factor that we haven't talked about. I think, yes, ultimately, we are still trying to understand better. One of the things you mentioned is La Niña before El Niño, which is a phase that heat is being put into the ocean, storage phase. So there were studies indicating the longer the La Niña seemed, tend to be lasting longer. Not this time. This time, after the 23-24 El Niño, we entered the La Niña phase and pretty much just ended right before this El Niño. So it wasn't a super long La Niña, heat storage phase. So there are studies indicating longer La Niña phase could lead to stronger El Niño, but I don't think that is being widely accepted as a valid mechanism because we don't see that in data. So that could be one, is how La Niña behaves right before El Niño that could determine the intensity of the following El Niño. But ultimately, I think we still have a lot up to understand.
0: Now, this is all happening at a time where, at least in the US, there are attacks from governments, from political actors on climate science itself. Now, climate science is not new to political attacks. These have happened over the past 3 decades in many different ways. And the climate scientist community, including yourself, have worked to try and figure out what is the best way to showcase the work that you're doing, why it helps people, what are the facts, and how it allows us to prepare for a better world. But particularly in this period, there are direct impacts that can come through on people's lived experiences. So there was a recent proposal from the Trump administration to dismantle the ocean monitoring system that you talked about, which can help us predict an El Nino. Of course, Congress has stopped that from happening. And so the ocean monitoring system will continue to support El Nino work for much longer. But as a climate scientist, how have you been affected?
1: We are all affected in different ways. One of the biggest impact is the funding itself. So, we all our works depend on funding. Our graduate students, our postdocs, and other facilities that we need to do the work. Myself, I'm not an observational climate scientist in the sense that I don't go out and collect data. But as you pointed out, that is a super important part of our research because we rely on data. And my work is mostly relying on model. So that needs supercomputer infrastructure like that to help us continue our research.
0: I'm Akshat Rathi, and you've been listening to an excerpt of the Zero podcast on Bloomberg Radio. 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
4: ABC News, I'm Dave Packer. Pope Leo says the Vatican, that Pope Leo has been diagnosed, says the Vatican, with lung cancer. Surgeons today removed the lower lobe of the Pope's right lung.
5: The Vatican saying the Pope was in the operating room for 3 hours, with the surgery itself lasting 90 minutes, adding the surgery was successful and there were no complications. Given the advancements in the treatment of lung cancer, medical experts say patients can have great outcomes if doctors caught the cancer early and removed it all during the procedure.
4: ABC's Tom Sophie Burridge. An investigation underway at Six Flags over Georgia after Monday's deadly roller coaster accident. A rider was flung from his seat when a restraint on the Goliath roller coaster unlatched. Violent protests in Paris. French students taking to the streets for another day of demonstrations over poor high school and university conditions. Florida Governor Ron DeSantis says power has been restored to 95% of all customers in the area impacted by Hurricane Isaias. This is ABC News.

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1: I'm Matt Piper from Bloomberg World Headquarters in New York. Let's get a check on the top stories and the markets. One of the nation's biggest banks getting hit with a massive fine for some troubling lapses. Bloomberg's Tom Busby has that.
2: Bank of America has been fined more than $1.2 billion by the Treasury for money laundering and U.S. sanctions violations. The Financial Times reports the action covers penalties for not alerting authorities to more than $5 billion in transactions that were linked to potential Chinese money laundering networks and illicit financing linked to Latin America. B of A reports third quarter earnings before the markets open on Wednesday and expects those results to include the $1.2 billion charge, which is expected to cut into net income by about 17 cents per share. Tom Busby, Bloomberg Radio.
1: Honda says it's working on an all-new Acura SUV that can seat up to 8 passengers, making it the premium brand's largest U.S. offering. Honda also expects to launch another Acura SUV, which it describes as adventure-ready, in early 2028. The two new vehicles will boost Acura's U.S. product portfolio to 5 SUVs. The Japanese automaker is revamping its U.S. lineup after canceling a number of planned all-electric vehicles earlier this year. Honda has said it plans to roll out 15 new hybrid models by March 2030. Honda's stock closed up 2% today. Johnson & Johnson's stock tumbled even after the healthcare giant raised its forecast again for full-year earnings and revenue. Investors are focused on the company's medtech unit, which posted disappointing sales growth of 2.5%. Johnson & Johnson's stock was up more than 27% this year before today's pullback. It closed down nearly 6%. We check markets all day here at Bloomberg. Just in, China's September consumer prices rose 0.9% year over year. That is less than expected, as economists expected 1%. Prices at the factory gate jumped 5% from a year earlier, reaching their fastest since 2022, according to data released by the National Bureau of Statistics overseas. Speaking of overseas, the ASX 200 in Sydney is trading 0.9 lower than usual. The Kospi in Seoul is up 0.75%. Global news, 24 hours a day, and whenever you want it with Bloomberg News Now. I'm Matt Piper, and this is Bloomberg.
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2: This is a Bloomberg Money Minute. Existing home sales unexpectedly rose in September, the first increase in 4 months, up 1.5% from the month prior. But August and September, the two slowest months this year for home sales, according to the National Association of Realtors, which also says that because of a surge in mortgage rates since then, we are not likely to see monthly sales rise again for the rest of this year. On Wall Street, stocks modestly lower today, despite some pretty strong

0: bank earnings to kick off the new earnings season today. But with oil moving higher and worries about the outlook for AI, the Dow ended 180 points lower. The NASDAQ lost 42, the S&P down 2. And oil now above $94 a barrel with more Houthi militant attacks on Saudi Arabia. Kroger, the owner of Ralph's, Harris Teeter, Food for Less and More, slashing costs by slashing jobs, 3,000 corporate staffers, as it relies on AI to do more of the work. And The Pickler, an indoor pickleball facility with 70 locations in 30 states, filing for bankruptcy. Tom Busby, Bloomberg Radio.
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3: One of my guideposts for trying to figure out where bond yields should be is to look at the growth rate of nominal GDP, and the growth rate of nominal GDP right now is 6.3%. We're below that. I would say that if we got anywhere close to that, I'd worry, but right now it looks like normal for longer.
2: I would suggest there's a ginormous consensus now that the vigilantes are out there. What is the level of our vigilantiness right now?
3: Well, right now they're sightseeing in France. that's where the bond vigilantes.
2: But even France has come in a little bit off the Le Pen speech.
4: And you haven't really seen the contagion into Italy.
2: Exactly.
3: Yeah. Look, the bond vigilantes are not the only players in the bond market. There's central banks. There's ministries of finance, foreign investors. There's a whole bunch of players. There's a lot of cash out there that is finding that these bond yield levels are very, very attractive.
4: Parallels between Japan and, of course, China. Tell us a little bit about the similarities and what makes this time, I guess, a little bit more worth watching.
3: Everybody's kind of focused on the bond markets around the world. They should also focus on what's going on in the bond market in China. Their yield is actually historically low. You know, extremely low. They've got deflation over there. And there is a sense of the Japanese model kind of creeping into China.
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6: You're listening to the Big Take Podcast on Bloomberg Radio. I'm Sarah Holder, and today on the show, we're talking about how UK billionaires have responded to a new change in tax law.
7: I've been doing this job for 10 years, covering the ultra wealthy. This is the biggest population shift that I've covered.
6: For generations, the UK offered a special tax deal to a certain group of ultra-wealthy residents, people who lived in Britain but who held their wealth overseas.
7: Let's say I'm an Indian billionaire living in Knightsbridge in London, and my main source of wealth is in Mumbai. I am not paying UK tax on the dividend that I'm drawing out of that multinational business overseas.
6: But in 2024, the UK decided to do away with the system. No more special tax breaks. And now, 2 years later, Bloomberg has found that some of the UK's wealthiest are leaving.
7: Tax isn't the only driver, but I would say it's the final nail in the coffin that made a lot of ultra-high net worth go, you know what, let's go live in Monaco, let's go live in Switzerland, let's go live in Milan.
6: Ben Stupples covers the ultra-wealthy for Bloomberg, and he's used the Bloomberg Billionaires Index to identify the biggest billionaires who are cutting or loosening ties with the UK, where they're going, and how much money they're taking with them.
7: Every single shade, every color of billionaire wealth you can imagine is captured in that list. And that's what's so interesting. We've basically got this continued train of tax changes that's making the top billionaire elite often think about, is it best to be living here or not?
6: I'm Sarah Holder, and this is The Big Take from Bloomberg News. Today on the show, how could billionaire flight actually impact the UK's economy? And what does it mean for efforts around the world to attract wealth and tax it? Ben, you use data from the Bloomberg Billionaires Index to assess how wealthy UK residents have been reacting to recent tax changes in the UK. One of the big changes was an end to a system that left the overseas wealth of so-called non-domiciled residents

0: and sort of non-doms, largely untaxed. Top level, what did you find about the impact of that shift?
1: Top level, we found a significant amount of wealth and ultra-high net worth individuals curbing their ties to the UK, more than a dozen in total over the past 2 years, as these tax changes, as you say, have been coming in. And they represent collective wealth of $160 billion. And it's hard to put those numbers into context. What we found that might help our listeners here understand the size and scope of that is, out of the UK billionaires who are still on the index and still call the UK home, that $160 billion is bigger than that total.
0: You didn't just track how many billionaires were leaving, how much they were worth, but you actually looked at who these ultra-wealthy individuals are. Who were these people that are leaving the UK?
1: So we're talking dynastic wealth. We're talking fortunes from pharmaceuticals, from tech, from industrials. We're talking individuals from India, Switzerland, and we're talking British individuals as well.
0: Mm-hmm.
1: The latest addition to that list is a UK hedge fund founder known as Chris Rokos. That's a significant name because only a few months ago, he was donating almost £200 million to one of our top universities that we have here. So the fact that homegrown talent is now joining billionaires who came from, let's say, Switzerland or India, these are real case examples, they were among the first waves to go. Now the pendulum is shifting to potentially more homegrown billionaires.
0: And why are they leaving?
1: If I'm a billionaire tax advisor, the first thing I would tell you is billionaires don't just move because of tax. And that by and large is true. Tax was a major factor here. There were other things as well. We've had a few different political leaders, chop and change of Brexit. I think that's phase one. Folks were left a little bit unstable here. And actually, to go back to your original question, why is this happening? Labour came in 2024 and expanded the reforms to expose a non-dom in London that oversees wealth to the UK's inheritance tax, which is as high as 40%. That's one of the highest in developed nations. And we're not like in the US. You've got a decent inheritance tax rate, but quite high, but it only kicks in at a certain level where you're really among the ultra wealthy elite. Ours kicks in from about £1 million between a married couple. So that means, you know, any billionaire or ultra high net worth was suddenly exposed almost overnight to a 40% rate on something that had nothing to do with the UK.
0: So people were very concerned after these tax reforms went in place that people would leave. There were threats.
1: Yeah.
0: There were real estate agents coming out saying, oh, people want to list their homes. Now you've done this analysis. You've seen that, you know, some of these ultra high net worth individuals have left, not only non-doms, but people like Chris Rokos.
1: Yeah.
0: I want to ask a little bit more about him. What justification has he given for leaving?
1: It's a very good question. So he hasn't officially commented on the record.
0: Mm-hmm.
1: So trust me, we've tried our best, Sarah, to get to, we actually broke the story. But the Times of London has reported that Mr. Rokos was terrified of an exit tax. And the UK is one of the few developed nations that doesn't have a tax. If I was to relocate from A to B outside the UK, we don't impose a tax on your assets at that time. We are an exception there. And I think the reason is because if you look at the UK historically, you know, our population of ultra high net worth individuals has always been in flux, including our domestic population.
0: So there was fear of future crackdowns on wealthy individuals in the tax space.
1: There was a fear. And the irony is now that, of course, Mr. Rokos could be. So Greece has introduced in the past decade a similar system to what we had under the non-dom regime. So he could now be a non-dom in Greece.
0: Mm.
1: And that is the sort of the irony of all of this is it's not only the fact that the UK has been doing this. A growing number of quite often close by countries to Britain have been cherry picking what we did by accident or by design to attract the global elite and have brought in systems that in many ways, you know, really take the best of what we had. And Greece has done that. Italy's done it too.
0: Mm-hmm.
1: And it's having success as is being proven.
0: Mm-hmm. Well, I want to talk a little bit more about what this all means for the UK, because you talk in your story about this $160 billion hole, but that represents the total wealth held
1: yeah.
0: by these former UK residents, including their assets. It's not actual revenue that the UK government has lost. So what has Britain really lost in these departures other than the individuals themselves?
1: There is a ripple effect of this. These individuals aren't just relocating and then leaving life as it was in the UK. They are selling their homes. They are closing investment firms here. We call them family offices. That, you know, these firms have often top-notch financial professionals working for them. They are relocating some of their key staff with them. It's slowing down the pace of deal-making for these individuals who are left behind in London, who work for the billionaires still. And I would say there's going to be a continued trickle-down effect going down all the way.

0: to local schools. And maybe this is sort of still coming out in the devil will be in the detail there. But I've spoken to one ultra high net worth individual who was a sponsor of a major cultural institution, and they are planning to leave. And they said, well, I'm not going to sponsor that going forward. But there is a definite spillover.
1: Can that loss be offset by the increased tax revenue the UK government is collecting from the former non-doms who have stayed?
0: We will not know for another year. And this is the problem. One of the big drivers for us doing this piece now is because there's a real vacuum of an official way to assess the impact of these changes, because of the nature of just the way that these filings and sort of made to the government means that they come out even later than normal tax data. And in fairness, in past times when they've reformed, there hasn't been such a huge behavioural response.
1: Right.
0: So that we can, if you look to the past, you can understand why the Treasury and the UK tax authorities were there thinking, well, we probably will be okay.
1: Because we looked at this working paper that analysed how wealthy people in the UK reacted to the 2017 non-dom tax reform, which essentially closed the non-dom tax loophole for non-doms who'd lived in the UK long term, and for UK-born non-doms, brought them under the standard tax system. So it was like a less intense version of what happened a couple of years ago. Mm-hmm. And the researchers did their analysis. They found that while around 5% of affected non-doms did leave in response to the tax increase, the migration effects were actually relatively small compared to the additional revenue collected from the people who stayed. So that is an interesting historical corollary to look
0: really
1: at here.
0: Yeah, you've done your research. That's really good. The crucial difference here is that the 2017 reforms protected the overseas wealth from the UK's top rate of inheritance tax. And the 2025 reforms announced in 2024, they did not. And that is, you sort of say, there's, you know, non-doms actually were fine to pay a little bit more tax here or there. Absolutely. I've spoken to, and this was a status that only cost you up to £90,000 a year. You have to pay now €300,000 to have that in Italy, for example. So non-doms were saying, I pay £1 million to be here. The problem is you're exposing my, okay, let's just take a random figure, at least $1 billion offshore trust to 40%. Right? So let's just do the math. I'm exposed to a £400 million tax bill for something that's never entered or touched the UK. Only my feet have touched the UK. These assets have nothing to do here, but suddenly I've got to have that risk. Mm-hmm. It wasn't capital gains. It wasn't income. It wasn't something that the non-doms were sort of saying, I'd be happy to pay that. They were often saying, this is for my grandkids. People say non-dom billionaires don't care about tax, whatever. I think that's fair to some extent. But when you go after inheritance tax, at least from the conversations I've been having, they really care about inheritance tax. Mm-hmm. And therein lies maybe the difference between 2017 and 2025.
1: Let's talk about emotion a little bit more, because, you know, when we've done some reporting on potential tax increases in New York, people say, you know, maybe we don't like taxes, but we love living in New York. It's the center of culture and finance in the U.S. London holds that ranking in the U.K. And there's a lot to love about living in London. What does London have going for it that could keep people in this wealthier tax bracket?
0: I think if William Shakespeare was still alive, he'd be writing a great sort of tragicomedy about the way Britain's been with itself, because Britain still has so much going for it. It really does. A lot of my sources are still coming through London. They're maybe not living here. They still come here for business because there's still stuff to do here. The healthcare system here for private is internationally renowned. The schooling system is still wonderful.
1: And after Brexit, there was a fear that the oxygen would be sucked out of London, but that doesn't seem to have been the case.
0: Yeah, exactly. We've proven to be quite resilient. And I think that is actually the irony of this all, is that London has proven over centuries to be resilient. In the long run, I actually think London, the UK, will be fine. But you talk to any tax advisor who's tearing their hair out. This is the thing. It's like London just needs to compete. All we've done is curtail policies to attract the global elite. We've just removed them. We don't even have an investor visa right now. You've got in the United States, you've got Mr. Trump, you know, having more than one. Mm-hmm. The most common gripe of a private wealth advisor here in the UK is just, it's so difficult to get them here. Once they're here, they love it. We are exploring a new visa. We are exploring how to make ourselves more competitive. The problem is we're moving quite slowly when other countries are moving a lot faster.
1: Where are these disaffected billionaires going, and what are the sort of incentives in place to bring them in?
0: Yeah, I'd sort of divide it into sort of, you've got the long-standing traditional wealth hubs, that's the Monacos, that's the Switzerland. The new arrivals are particularly, I would say, Italy, specifically Milan. You've got Greece, where Mr. Rokos is actually setting up an office in Athens. And then you've got the United Arab Emirates that has really, before the Iran war, it was doing a very good job of being on the ground.

0: around in London in strategic ways, courting individuals here, promising a higher standard of living, lower taxes, and often better security.
1: This has been the Big Take podcast on Bloomberg Radio. I'm Sarah Holder, and I spoke with Benjamin Stupples about how UK billionaires have responded to a new change in the tax law. You can hear the rest of the episode on The Big Take, wherever you get your podcasts.
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4: From ABC News, I'm Dave Packer. Hope Leo has been diagnosed with adenocarcinoma, the most common form of non-small cell lung cancer. ABC's Tom Sophie Borridge is in Rome.
5: The Vatican saying the Pope was in the operating room for 3 hours, with the surgery itself lasting 90 minutes, adding the surgery was successful and there were no complications.
6: Given the advancements in the treatment of lung cancer, medical experts say patients can have great outcomes if doctors caught the cancer early and removed it all during the procedure.
4: Louisiana Secretary of State Nancy Landy says an employee in her office found a white powder in a package the building evacuated. Deputy Secretary Trey Williams says it happened on the last day to register online to vote.
7: Unfortunately, you know, the election is right around the corner on November 4th, so and things like this might occur. We did get notice that from some other secretaries of state around the country that they also experienced something similar.
4: Including in Oklahoma, where the state election board said it also got an envelope with an unknown white power that led to an office evacuation. We're learning more about a tragedy on a roller coaster in Georgia this weekend when police say 42-year-old father and educator Hassan Kareem was flung off and fell to his death.
8: Witnesses tell ABC News that one of the restraints unlatched. While it's unclear what led to the deadly incident, Six Flags now saying they will temporarily close 9 other similar roller coasters across the U.S. and Canada out of an abundance of caution.
4: ABC's Faith Abube. Judge Carly Kearney handing down a prison sentence to Duane Keefe D. Davis for orchestrating the 1996 drive-by shooting of rap icon Tupac Shakur near the Las Vegas Strip.
9: As to the first-degree murder portion, you are sentenced to 20 years to life. As to the deadly weapon enhancement, you are sentenced to a mandatory consecutive 20 years to life. The aggregate sentence is 40 years to life.
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10: Travel delays should ease around Boston this evening. Skies will become partly cloudy overnight. Temperatures holding in the lower 60s. Clear skies from New York down to Washington. Lows in the middle 60s tonight. Clear skies in Florida from Orlando down to Miami. Lows in the lower to middle 70s. Clear for Charlotte and Raleigh. No delays tonight. Lows dropping to the lower 60s. Showers moving into Detroit late tonight. Lows to around 60. Showers developing in Chicago overnight as well. Maybe a rumble of thunder. Lows in the lower 60s. Becoming partly cloudy in Dallas, breezy at times, low in the middle to upper 70s. Few showers around Denver tonight, low in the middle 40s. Breezy this evening in San Francisco, winds die down overnight, clear skies, low in the lower 50s. Clear in Los Angeles, low in the middle 50s. I'm Scott Kaplan, and that's your Bloomberg travel forecast. Now back to the latest headlines from ABC News.
4: If artificial intelligence machines start to go rogue, we can just unplug them, right?
11: I'm sorry, Dave. I'm afraid I can't do that.
4: To quote 2001 A Space Odyssey, what's the problem?
12: As it is, artificial intelligence is made possible by the computing power of massive data centers. But one of the major AI companies, Anthropic, says that within months, its agents may be able to self-replicate by tapping into web-enabled TV sets, smart ovens, and robotic vacuum cleaners. The company adds that without a central shutoff switch, it would be difficult to stop a Roomba gone rogue.
4: ABC's Jim Ryan. Elon Musk has poured more than $276 million into a super PAC and GOP group since July, according to an America PAC spokesperson.
13: It's this money without his name or his direct messaging involved. These are attack ads that he's paying for, mainly to benefit Republicans and to hurt Democrats. It reflects a big swaying in terms of the political persuasions of Elon Musk, but that's really the best thing Republicans have going for them right now is the financial advantage, the direct funds that they have, as well as the outside entities like Elon Musk and other rich folks who are willing to write big checks.
4: ABC political director Rick Klein. Next week, the New York City Council will vote on a bill to essentially phase out the Central Park horse-drawn carriages. A decade after its finale, HBO says Girls will return for a limited

0: 5-episode run. Production will begin in 2027 with creator and star Lena Dunham and its key cast members. Dave Packer, ABC News.
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2: I'm Matt Piper from Bloomberg World Headquarters in New York. Let's get a check on the top stories in the markets. Hike or no hike? Federal Reserve Bank of New York President John Williams says he still sees one more interest rate hike as appropriate this year, but at the moment does not believe it will be necessary for the central bank to increase rates again next year. He emphasized the high level of uncertainty around his outlook and said he continues to watch the AI component of inflation closely. Six Flags Entertainment saw its bonds sink to their lowest level since they were issued after a string of safety incidents beset the amusement park company. It said it would temporarily close 10 rides at its theme parks as a precaution, including one in Georgia, where a man was ejected and killed yesterday. The two Six Flags bonds are rated B- in the Bloomberg Composite Rating Scale, six steps below investment grade. Six Flags stock closed down 14% with that news. Apple has released a new line of smart home devices, including a new gadget called the Home View. It's a $299 display aimed at challenging Amazon and Google in the smart home market. Bloomberg's Mark Gurman covers Apple.
3: This is basically a HomePod with a built-in display. It has a new operating system called the Home View software. Six people in a home could walk up to it and everyone will get to experience something different, something customized just for them. And so it's a pretty cool device and it's going to give the Amazon Echo Show a serious run for its money, especially at the $299 price point.
2: Mark Gurman covers Apple for Bloomberg. He says Apple's offering the device in two ways, wall-mounted or tabletop. The Middle East conflict is driving up oil prices, with 2027 prices surging to a record as the market confronts the prospect of expensive crude well into next year. West Texas Intermediate futures for next year have climbed about 10% over the past month. Brent right now is trading at $106.90. WTI is trading at $95. Overseas, China's consumer and producer inflation swung higher last month as escalating hostilities in the Middle East sent oil prices surging past $100 a barrel and goods related to AI become more expensive. Prices at the factory gate jumped 5% from a year earlier, and the consumer price index rose 0.9% after a gain of 0.8% in August. We check markets all day here at Bloomberg. Let's take a look at the futures. Overseas, the ASX 200 in Sydney is down 1%. The Kospi in Seoul is up 1.4%. The Nikkei in Tokyo is up 0.5%. The CSI 300 in Shanghai is up 0.1%. The Hang Seng in Hong Kong is down 0.25%. 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I'm Matt Piper, and this is Bloomberg.
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5: This is a case that has divided the litigants by party.
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8: Welcome to the Bloomberg Law Show. I'm June Grosso. Ahead in this hour, will Trump's latest bid to fire Fed Governor Lisa Cook succeed? Is Cassidy Hutchinson the next of Trump's enemies to be indicted? And the Trump administration is accusing nine universities of visa fraud.

0: In August of 2025, President Trump took the unprecedented step of firing Lisa Cook from the Federal Reserve's Board of Governors, claiming there was evidence she made false statements on mortgage agreements.
1: She seems to have had an infraction, and she can't have an infraction, especially that infraction, because she's in charge of, if you think about it, mortgages, and we need people that are 100% above board.
0: But Cook litigated the case, and the Supreme Court refused to let Trump immediately fire her, finding in June that he'd failed to provide her with enough advance notice and an opportunity to respond to accusations of wrongdoing. So now, Trump appears to be setting the groundwork to fire Cook again. He's announced the formation of a committee to investigate the mortgage fraud allegations against her, a committee that consists of Trump appointees. David, Trump announced this committee of inquiry to look into claims that Cook had made false statements in connection with past mortgages and said she'd be required to appear at a White House hearing on November 5th to defend herself. Now, you have to go back to 1912 to find something similar, where President William Howard Taft set up a commission to remove two officials from an independent agency. And it seems that's the only similar commission.
2: Well, they do this in Australia all the time. It's called a kangaroo court. Obviously, the committee is completely stacked with people who are subject to the president's will and will do exactly what he wants, and what he wants is to get rid of Lisa Cook. But I find it particularly remarkable that they put Kevin Hassett on the committee, who might well get her job if she's removed. If that isn't a conflict of interest to top all conflicts of interest, I don't know what is.
0: He said Cook shall attend to answer questions from the committee. Are there any rules and regulations here about what's going to be admitted, hearsay? I mean, it just seems so unstructured.
2: It is, because this doesn't happen. It's been understood since the Federal Reserve was created that it is supposed to be independent, and that its effectiveness depends on its being independent of the president. The charges against her have been explored at great length, have been found to be completely vacuous. They're simply leverage for him to get her off of the Fed and to intimidate a couple of other members that he doesn't like either. So there's no precedent for this, because this is a foolish and improper thing to do.
0: It seems like they're trying to comply with what the Supreme Court said in its decision, that she should have advance notice and an opportunity to respond to accusations of wrongdoing. Cook's attorneys have said they have grave doubts that this hearing is a legitimate one that would conform to the law. What is the law on this?
2: Well, there's law provided by the Due Process Clause, and that's what the Supreme Court was getting at. And one of the requirements of the Due Process Clause is a decision maker who has not previously made up their mind. This committee looks like it's about as dependent on Trump's preferences as it can get. It's, I suppose, collecting information on behalf of President Trump, but it's not doing it with any open-mindedness, and it's very obvious that whatever facts are presented, that he will go forward with the action he's already said he wanted to do. And then as soon as he's gotten rid of her, he'll go after Jerome Powell.
0: Yes, he has recently started talking about Jerome Powell again. We'll get to that in a minute. Does Cook have to attend this hearing? I mean, it seems like her lawyers are talking like she will attend the hearing.
2: I think it's very, very risky to say this hearing is so bad I won't attend it. A lot of people are going to say we can't really tell in advance. So I think her better course would be to attend the hearing, to present the facts, which are not harmful to her at all, and then to see what they do. This administration is so determined to adhere to any brainstorm the president may have, that they will surely throw her out. And if they do so in a way that ignores the facts she's presented, then she will have a very strong procedural case.
0: So she was first accused of mortgage fraud more than a year ago, and she hasn't been charged with any crime yet. So that says something. The Supreme Court, in its decision, didn't say specifically what for cause would be. It suggested it must imply unfitness for office and not simply represent an effort to secure a friendlier replacement. They said whether cause for removal exists in any given situation will depend on the seriousness of the alleged conduct and the extent of any nexus to the governor's professional duties. I mean, these charges appear to have no nexus to her professional duties.
2: Yeah, the

0: problem here is that she's not accused of misconduct in office. She's accused of checking a box that maybe she shouldn't have checked long before she was on the board. There's no indication that she received any benefits from this, as opposed to President Trump, who has been found to have misrepresented property values to get very substantial benefits from insurers and banks. So this is largely irrelevant, even if it was true, and there's pretty good reason to think it's not true. The broader picture here is that the Supreme Court, both in Dr. Cook's case and in the accompanying Slaughter case, made very clear that the president is not entitled to the Federal Reserve Board of his choosing, that this part of the statute is legal, is constitutional, and any sensible president would take the message and drop it, just as any sensible president would read what the Supreme Court said about tariffs and drop it, or would read what the Supreme Court said about birthright citizenship and drop it. This president won't drop it. This president won't take a hint. And the Supreme Court, I think, is going to learn rapidly that if they want the president to do something, they need to put it in black and white in unmistakable terms. There's no subtlety with this president.
1: So we can anticipate after this hearing, she'll be fired, and then she'll appeal, it'll go up to the Supreme Court again.
0: Oh, yes, absolutely. And I think what could very well happen is the Supreme Court will again set aside her firing, but for specific reasons, rather than saying globally, leave Dr. Cook alone, you've got plenty of appointees on the board, and your economic stewardship is not so great that you should have complete control. But that's what they should do. They should say, enough's enough, we've heard a second case now, we don't want to hear a third, just drop it. But unless they say it in almost those words, he's going to keep at this thing.
1: And, you know, you mentioned Jerome Powell, and he has renewed his attacks recently on Jerome Powell, saying he should resign from the Board of Governors over those findings in September that the Fed mismanaged the renovation of its headquarters, although he was cleared of any wrongdoing. Well, do you think he's going to try anyway to fire Powell?
0: I think he's going to go after Dr. Cook first because he's farther down the road on that. But yes, he will absolutely try to fire Jerome Powell. If he wants to talk about people that are mismanaging buildings, I suggest that he go after the chair of the board of the Kennedy Center, who seems to have done a terrible job with $250 million of renovation money. He should definitely get that guy investigated.
1: I'll reserve comment on that. Let's turn now to another of Trump's perceived enemies who may be the next one to be indicted by the Justice Department, Cassidy Hutchinson. She's the former aide to Trump's then chief of staff, Mark Meadows. And it's her testimony before the House Select Committee investigating the January 6th attack on the Capitol that turned Trump's ire to her.
2: I just want to confirm that that is when you heard the president say the people with weapons weren't there to hurt him and that he wanted the Secret Service to remove the magnetometers.
3: That's correct. In the photos that you displayed, we were standing towards the front of the tent with the TVs, really close to where he would walk out to go onto the stage. These conversations happened 2 to 3 minutes before he took the stage that morning.
1: Federal prosecutors have been presenting evidence to a grand jury in D.C., and it appears to be about whether or not Hutchinson lied to Congress in her testimony. But it's so difficult to prosecute a perjury case.
0: It's a very difficult case to make, and it's instructive that this case is being brought not by the U.S. attorney in D.C., who would be the ordinary people to prosecute a perjury case, but by the Civil Rights Division of the Department of Justice. I don't know how you could possibly say this is a civil rights case under the broadest reading of the civil rights laws, but I'm assuming that they are having the Civil Rights Division prosecuted because those are the only prosecutors they could find who would be willing to sign their names to these papers.
1: Also, maybe because Jeanine Pirro has not been very

0: very successful getting D.C. grand juries to indict. I mean, you go back to, you know, the sandwich guy. She couldn't get an indictment against him. Had to go for a misdemeanor.
1: She got an indictment against the sandwich guy. She just couldn't get a conviction.
0: But she didn't get a grand jury indictment. They charged him for the misdemeanor.
1: Yeah,
0: but,
1: right.
0: I mean, there's also what stands out, the six lawmakers. Maybe he's lost confidence in Jeanine Pirro and he wants to try Harmeet Dhillon, who's such a staunch ally of his. That's the only thing I can think of.
1: I guess. But when you are having to shop around to find a prosecutor, that tells you that there are an awful lot of lawyers who do not want to risk their bar license on a frivolous case. I find Ketsley Hutchinson's case very strange.
0: Okay, hold that thought, David. We'll find out why you think it's strange coming up next on the Bloomberg Law Show. I'm June Grosso, and you're listening to Bloomberg.
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16: This is a Bloomberg Money Minute. A shocking find for Bank of America, one of the nation's biggest lenders. The Treasury Department slapping it with a $1.2 billion fine for what it calls, quote, egregious and continued money laundering and sanctions violation tied to transactions with Chinese and Latin American networks. Stocks end lower today on Wall Street on worries about the outlook for AI. Oil prices edging above 94 bucks a barrel again, and mixed earnings at some of the nation's biggest banks. The Dow losing 180 points, the Nasdaq lost 42, the S&P lost 2. Apple introducing the HomeView, a $300 display and communications device that'll serve as the centerpiece of its push to take on Amazon and Alphabet in the smart home market. And more smart home gadgets will be out this week. And the fast food chicken wars are heating up again as chains push more affordable chicken. Arby's, you know, the one that we have the meats, is now serving a line of chicken cheesesteak sandwiches. Tom Busby, Bloomberg Radio.
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18: 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We do that with Gautam Mukunda at Bloomberg Opinion.
19: There's clearly a marketing component to this. Ooh, my technology is so powerful that it might destroy the world. Please invest in me. It's a counterintuitive approach, but, you know, it seems to be working. But if you look, say, at the history of Anthropic, Anthropic was founded by people who left OpenAI because they were afraid it wasn't taking safety enough seriously enough. Right. There is literally nothing in the history of these people that makes you think that they are not serious about safety, that they may be wrong. I'm not arguing that they're definitely right that these things have, as they themselves have said, a 10% chance of ending the world. I don't believe that.
20: You don't.
19: But I do not. Like, I don't. One of the things I think that we see a lot with the AI people is they know a lot about AI, but maybe not that much about things that are outside of AI. Mm. So, for example, there was just AI, just in the last, I think, 24 hours, Anthropic had said that, well, our agents are not that far away from being able to propagate across to sort of less primitive systems and remain alive. That's not new, right? There are cyber threats that do that already all the time. A decent chunk of the, you know, your Internet of Things home products that have some internet capability have been colonized by cyber attackers. And a lot of the failures that we saw with, for example, with OpenAI, where their systems broke out, was because they just did not pay attention to even elementary cybersecurity precautions that people who had more experience in that area would have told them to work on.
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6: I first noticed there was ketchup dripping down the wall, and there's a shattered porcelain plate on the floor. The valet had articulated that the president was extremely angry at the attorney general's AP interview and had thrown his lunch against the wall.
0: You may remember back in June of 2022 when one of the star witnesses at the House Select Committee investigations into the January 6th attack on the Capitol was Cassidy Hutchinson, the former aide to Trump's then chief of staff, Mark Meadows. Among other things, Hutchinson testified that Trump had urged his supporters to march on the Capitol despite knowing they were armed.
6: Something to the effect of, take the bags away, they're not here to hurt me, let them in, let my people in, they can march to the Capitol after the rally's over, they can march from the Ellipse.
0: But most startling may have been her testimony that she was told by another White House aide that Trump had tried to take control of the presidential SUV, being adamant about going to the Capitol.
6: The president reached up towards the front of the vehicle to grab at the steering wheel. Mr. Engel grabbed his arm, said, "Sir, you need to take your hand off the steering wheel. We're going back to the West Wing. We're not going to the Capitol."
0: And now federal prosecutors have been presenting evidence to a grand jury in D.C. about whether Hutchinson may have lied to Congress in her testimony back in June of 2022. That's according to Bloomberg sources. I've been talking to David Super, a professor at Georgetown Law. David, before the break, you were saying that you found something surprising about this apparent attempt to go after Cassidy Hutchinson.
1: I find Cassidy Hutchinson's case very strange because in listening to her testimony before the committee, I don't know that I've ever heard a more careful witness. She did not talk about things she didn't know. She talked about things that she heard. And obviously the committee members knew what she was and was not going to say. Some reporters jumped to conclusions and attributed to her things she didn't say, but her actual testimony was extraordinarily careful. It's really hard to imagine how you could make a perjury case out of that unless you have some sort of recording of what conversation she had with people, and there's no indication they have that.
0: At least the incident that really sort of blew up, the supposed incident in the car where Trump wanted to grab the steering wheel, that is a he said, she said, a real he said, she said. But we don't know.
1: Can they prove this beyond a reasonable doubt? Can they prove beyond a reasonable doubt that a Secret Service agent who would have been fired if he confirmed her story was telling the truth and that she was lying? No sane jury would spend 10 minutes on that. They'll need to seat a jury that has never corrected themselves about anything, that has never told the same story twice with different words. Their expectations of precision here are absurd. And then there's the broader question about whether this is political retribution, which obviously it is. Images of the President of the United States wrestling for the steering wheel of a Secret Service car are extremely unflattering.

0: in front of a grand jury that goes unchallenged. We've had a lot of trouble with this in Illinois and in Minnesota with prosecutors violating textbook ethics rules, vouching to the grand jury apparently that this testimony or that is valid. We had some problems with that with the man who was indicted relating to the reflecting pool fiasco. So it's entirely possible they will get an indictment by handpicking their grand jury or by representing the grand juries or by misbehaving in front of the grand juries. I don't think we should take an indictment as anything terribly indicative of anything, and we should look forward to learning what happened in front of the grand jury before we assess whether that indictment means anything at all.
1: So this is just the latest example of the Justice Department pursuing criminal cases against Trump's perceived political enemies. You have, you know, the cases against Letitia James, I believe, three times went to a grand jury, James Comey twice, and now the new indictment over the Seychelles. Bondi was fired because, partly because she wasn't moving quickly enough to bring the cases. And reporter Sarah Fitzpatrick at The Atlantic said that a former Trump official told her, "The president wants indictments. He wants people in handcuffs, no matter how thin the supporting evidence might be." So is this the new attorney general, Todd Blanche, pulling out all the stops? So you have, you know, Cook is moving forward. You have this possible case against Cassidy Hutchinson. You have the raid on Ilhan Omar. I mean, it seems like even though the case is, most people look at the case and say there is no case there, the whole point is the prosecution and the ignominy of being indicted and having to defend yourself in court.
0: Yes, he's using the process as a punishment. And we have a long tradition of prosecutorial independence precisely to prevent that. That tradition hasn't always served us perfectly, but that has certainly been its goal. And the president has shown complete contempt for that tradition and has thoroughly politicized this department. President Trump once complained that he needed his own Roy Cohn, speaking of an attorney who had worked for Senator McCarthy and other extremely unsavory clients. And I believe he now is trying to get Todd Blanche to be his Roy Cohn. And Todd Blanche, who doesn't want to be fired like his predecessor was, seems to be moving in that direction.
1: And then after this, the next indictment may be former special counsel Jack Smith. His testimony before Congress seemed to be set up like a perjury trap. And it seems like they keep falling back on perjury charges because they can't find anything else, anything more substantial.
0: I mean, they're easy to bring, but almost impossible to win. So I made a mistake earlier in this interview about the proceeding against the sandwich man. You can indict me for perjury and say that I made that mistake deliberately. You won't win. But people make slip-ups all the time. It's a lot more than a slip-up to get a conviction for perjury. So, you know, maybe, you know, tomorrow I'll get your indictment, but you won't win at trial.
1: I forgot to swear you in this time.
0: I'm saved.
1: Okay, getting back to the case now. We talked about how difficult it is to prove a perjury case, so I just want to mention the elements that prosecutors would need to show beyond a reasonable doubt that Hutchinson lied, that she did so knowingly, and that it materially impacted the investigation.
0: It's important to remember, though, and you mentioned the lawyers, and that's a big part of it. These lawyers are not cheap. They're very good, but they're also very expensive. And so even when Tish James or soon to be Cassidy Hutchinson or Lisa Cook get exonerated, they're still going to be losing huge sums of money for their lawyer fees. And I think that's part of it, is that Trump is trying to inflict a financial burden on them, a reputational burden, interfere with them doing their job, even if he doesn't have a case. They're still going to suffer real harms even when they're exonerated. And that's the cynical nature of this.

0: they know they're not going to win a perjury case against Cassidy Hutchins, and they know they're not going to win an illicit possession of seashells case against James Comey, but they're still going to make them waste time and money defending themselves, and that will stick.
1: Also, if they had prosecutors who were actually, you know, conforming to ethical standards, they're not supposed to bring a case, federal prosecutors, unless they believe that they can prove it beyond a reasonable doubt.
0: Yeah, that's very clear. The prosecutorial ethics is a very well-developed field, but the Supreme Court has said that the president's absolute control of the executive branch is the highest power. So ethical federal prosecutors, for the most part, have resigned. They've been given a choice between their ethics and their jobs, and the more ethical ones have chosen their ethics and left. So you're left with people who have accepted that they're going to have to cut ethical corners for the most part, and you're left with people who are probably not as good lawyers. So even if there was a case to be made in some of these, which there largely isn't, they don't have the lawyers capable of making those cases.
1: It's always great to get your insights, David. Thanks so much for joining me today. That's Professor David Super of Georgetown Law. In other legal news today, an aging ex-gang leader was sentenced to 40 years to life in prison for orchestrating the 1996 drive-by shooting of rap icon Tupac Shakur near the Las Vegas Strip. Here's what Judge Carly Kearney said to Keefe D. Davis before sentencing him.
2: I've heard you say some variation of the same thing to law enforcement, to BET, in your book. And it's something like, yeah, I was involved in this, but I'm different. I've moved on. I got out of Compton. I'm a grandfather now. I'm here to tell you that's not how this works, okay? You don't get to take a man from his family. You don't get to take his very life, his whole future from him, and just walk away from it, especially when that man is Tupac Shakur. The world never forgot about him and his death, and neither did Las Vegas. It took us 30 years, but at this time, you are going to face justice for what you did on September 7th, 1996.
1: David expressed no emotion at the sentencing. Coming up next on the Bloomberg Law Show, the Trump administration is accusing 9 universities of visa fraud. 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
4: ABC News, I'm Dave Packer. Pope Leo has been diagnosed with lung cancer. ABC's Tom Sophie Borridge in Rome.
5: The Vatican saying the Pope was in the operating room for 3 hours, with the surgery itself lasting 90 minutes, adding the surgery was successful and there were no complications.
6: Given the advancements in the treatment of lung cancer, medical experts say patients can have great outcomes if doctors caught the cancer early and removed it all during the procedure.
4: Elections offices in both Oklahoma and Louisiana today receiving unknown powder in the mail. An envelope in Oklahoma, a package in Louisiana. No one harmed in either place and no evidence that the incidents are connected. We've now learned that one of the restraints unlatched on a roller coaster at Six Flags over Georgia this weekend when police say 42-year-old father and educator Hassan Kareem was flung off, fell to his death. Dwayne Keefe D. Davis sentenced to 40 years to life for orchestrating the 1996 drive-by shooting of rap icon Tupac Shakur near the L.A. Strip. This is ABC News.
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9: I'm Matt Piper from Bloomberg World Headquarters in New York. Let's get a check on the top stories in the markets. Skydance bonds weakened further on, and the cost of protecting the company's debt against default jumped as investors fret about the profitability of the company after its acquisition of Warner Brothers Discovery. The company's 9.125% junk bonds due 2036 dropped about 2.5 cents on the dollar to 91 cents today, according to Trace. Speaking of Skydance, it announced today that Girls is coming back to HBO. It was one of the most

0: Popular shows of the 2010s from creator and star Lena Dunham. She, along with the three other main cast members, will reprise their roles, with filming set to start early next year. It is a five-episode revival. Skydance stock closed up 1%. Microsoft shares hit their first record in about a year, rising 0.4% to $543.45. Stock has gained more than 54% from a June low, adding roughly $1.4 trillion in market value. Character AI says it's filed for Chapter 11 bankruptcy, with its chief executive saying it's due to significant legal, regulatory, and operational headwinds. Earlier this year, Character AI and Google, which had a licensing deal with the AI company, agreed to settle several lawsuits filed by families who claim their teenage children died by suicide or harmed themselves after using its platform. In New York, it could be the end of those Central Park carriage rides. Mayor Zohram Mamdani and the New York City Council Speaker reached a deal on legislation to ban horse-drawn carriages. The legislation is set for a vote next Thursday, and if passed, the ban would take effect in June 2028. The deal includes a framework to help horse carriage drivers find new jobs and compensation after the ban takes effect. We checked the markets all day here at Bloomberg. The Dow lost 180 today. The S&P was down about 2 points. The Nasdaq lost 42 points. Looking ahead, Dow futures right now are down 5 points. S&P futures are up 8.5. Nasdaq futures are up 76. Overseas, the ASX 200 in Sydney is down 0.9%. Global news, 24 hours a day, and whenever you want it, with Bloomberg News Now. I'm Matt Piper, and this is Bloomberg.
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7: This is a Bloomberg Money Minute. Because of higher interest rates, Wells Fargo, Citigroup, and J.P. Morgan Chase, three of the nation's biggest banks, set a fresh record in the summer's third quarter for profits from lending, a combined $56.5 billion in income off the interest paid by homeowners and others on loans. The president of the Federal Reserve Bank of New York today forecasting one more interest rate hike this year to drive inflation lower, and none likely needed at all next year. Well, that lifted stocks off their session lows, but with continued worries about higher oil prices and overspending on AI, stocks ended lower. At the close, the Dow down 180 points, the Nasdaq lost 42, the S&P down 2, and oil back above $94 a barrel. And hoping to attract and retain employees, Walmart says it plans to cover more than 250 prescription meds without charge for its workers. That includes some GLP-1 meds and insulin for those with diabetes. Tom Busby, Bloomberg Radio.
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10: In the last

0: few weeks, we've measured some of Trump's worst intense support among Republican voters across the country overall and in some of these key states. I mean, if you're him, this is where you probably can try to move the needle by going into some of these red states where his numbers have declined a lot. I mean, we saw double-digit declines in Trump's standing in Alaska. The shares of voters who strongly approve of him in places like Kansas is under 50%. It's no wonder people like the Cook Political Report made that Kansas race a toss-up. The problem here may not be a red anything, just because Democrats are much more motivated to show up this year than Donald Trump's base is.
1: Yeah, it's incredible to see your figures for Morning Consult. The president underwater by 4 points in Florida, by 5 points in South Carolina, by 9 points in Kansas, to your point, Eli, which is why Democrats are feeling like the map has widened significantly. But to get back to Joe's question as to whether or not all of this risks being overblown, and this, I do not mean this as a dig at a pollster, but what is so difficult about capturing in polls the actual sentiment of voters? Because we hear that frequently on this show, that the polls aren't trusted or they feel that they could be off in some way. Why is it hard?
0: Well, first of all, sentiment is very easy. The challenge we get into here is who shows up to vote. And that is a art, not a science, for a lot of political pollsters here. It gets tougher in some of the states.
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4: Vice President J.D. Vance says that 9 universities are under investigation for allegedly abusing the J-1 visa program. At a press conference last week, Vance, who chairs the administration's fraud task force, accused universities of using the program to, quote, bring in foreigners to undercut the wages of American residents. Joining me is immigration law expert Leon Fresco of Holland & Knight. Leon, first of all, what is the J-1 visa program?
5: So the J-1 visa program is this very kind of hodgepodgey visa that has all these different kind of categories of people that are allowed to come into the United States generally. But in the university context, it's usually used for researchers and professors and postdocs and people of that nature to come to the university and conduct research. And so what's interesting is that this J-1 program is the one program that's run exclusively by the State Department. It's not run by the Department of Homeland Security. And because the point of the J-1 is it's supposed to be a cultural exchange program. It was created during the Cold War to basically say, come to America, come to our universities, and let us surround you with the beauty of America and American capitalism and things of this nature, so that then you would go home and you would say, oh, America's great. I spent time at this university and I met all these people, and you become a leader in your country, but you are part of America for a little while. And so you have this loyalty to America because of the time you spend here, etc. So what's weird is you have the Department of Labor Inspector General announcing an investigation about the J-1 program, which is run by the State Department. And so part of the situation is we've never had a situation like we have at this exact moment where the Department of Labor Inspector General happens to be a politician. You usually have never had that. Usually the Inspector General of an agency is some sort of pencil pusher who's been a lawyer their whole life and is trying to look for, you know, the X mark doesn't match the document here, and so you need to check this document over there, et cetera, et cetera. This is not that. You have, I guess, I don't know why, but the Department of Labor and Trump administration decided to put this ex-congressman, ex-politician, Mr. Desposito, as the Inspector General of the Department of Labor. And so he has said, I'm going to do what any politician does in any position. I'm going to try to maximize the constraints and the opportunities in my particular position and try to get as much media coverage as and make as big a splash as possible. And so you now have this investigation, in the J1 context, which is not really part of the Department of Labor, and the fear

0: theory that they announced was that the universities are basically taking too many foreign students and researchers in this J1 program and taking research that should have been done by, I guess, US students and US researchers and potentially using federally funded money in order to do it. And so trying to figure out should that have been done, was that a threat, etc. But at the end of the day, that's all very odd because every single person who comes into J1, the State Department asks that person, what are you doing? What is the research you're going to be doing? What is the specific thing you're going to be doing? And these nine schools, Harvard, Yale, Stanford, Brown, MIT, Caltech, etc., don't have a reason to lie about that. They have every reason to be honest and say, this person is going to be performing cancer research, or this person is going to be performing some sort of physics research, or whatever it may be. And so they have all of this information at their disposal, and all they really need to do is just check to see whether the person's doing the research that they said they were going to do. But this seems very odd, this type of investigation to call out nine universities. And the other thing that I just personally find a little bit odd is this sort of what I would call trolling language from law enforcement officials. That's something that I would hope whenever we get into a future administration, and I've seen Democrats do it too, so I'll call them out too when Letitia James was doing that toward Trump. I think just in general, if I can do my part, I would just say, if you're listening to this and you have a law enforcement duty, stop trolling people during the investigation. Be the old school. Hear the allegations. Here's what's being investigated. We will let the facts determine what's going to happen. But instead, there's language. People are going to jail. People are in big trouble, and you haven't even started the investigation yet. And I just find that that's probably something that hopefully moving forward we'll have less of.
1: Well, I mean, this is what struck me as odd. Vance said these universities are employing J-1 visas for federally funded grants at a rate of about 61%. The national average is 38%. So something weird is going on at these universities. They're using the visas way too much. So you're making these charges against universities because something seems weird?
0: When you're doing the level of research that is at these universities, these top elite universities, it's basically like the NBA, where the National Basketball Association, all they're trying to do is find the best 12 players on a team anywhere in the planet. And so sometimes a team will have four or five people who are not Americans who are on that team because those just happen to be the best players in the world. And so that's what these universities have to do when they're doing this top cutting edge research. And so it may be that the best physicists are not Americans or the best cancer researchers are not Americans. But again, what difference does it make as long as it's been disclosed in the visa application and they're doing the research they said they were going to do? And so that's what I find out about this.
1: They also announced that they're accusing Microsoft, Adobe, and a half dozen other companies of abusing a U.S. worker visa program and suspending them indefinitely.
0: Now, this is a different issue, and this one has some more teeth to it, although the law is in such a bizarre place that it's going to be quite complicated. So let me take you through this. So whenever a company wants to sponsor a foreign national for a green card, meaning lawful permanent residence, they have to go through this process called the PERM process, which is a Department of Labor process, which means as follows. You have to show that you are unable to find an American worker who's willing and able to do the job at the prevailing wage, meaning you can't undercut wages. But here's the problem. So the Department of Labor says, here's how you do this job search. And they have 10 things in a list, and then you can pick three of them. And so, one of them is that you put two Sunday paper ads, another one can be a radio ad, another one can be an ad on something like monster.com or indeed.com or something. And so there's 10 of these options, and you pick three. And so what's complicated is this, and here's where the companies are getting in trouble, and this is quite fascinating. The Department of Labor is saying, when you really want to find someone to fill a job, you know how to do it. You call headhunters, you do all these other things, and we have the evidence of what you do. But when you do this PERM process, where you're trying to

0: end up with the result that you couldn't find an American to fill the job. So that's why you need to hire the preferred person. You are rigging the process by using the 3 out of 10 methods that are least likely to find someone. The problem is the companies are saying, yeah, but this is the process you make us use in order to get someone for a green card. And so this is the issue. The issue is going to be, is the Department of Justice and the Department of Labor correct that those 3 out of 10 are the minimum you have to do? But if you do something else to find people normally, you also have to do that. Or are the companies right that all they have to do is what the regulation tells them to do, and they don't actually have to perform the exact same job search they do in other contexts in order to find people for that job? And so that's the issue. But the problem is the system here, and what the Department of Labor is frustrated with, and the Trump administration, and everyone is rightly frustrated with, is you have a system that doesn't allow very smart and talented people to get green cards to live here permanently, unless they do this kabuki theater of trying to show that an American wasn't available for the job. So the incentives are completely out of whack because the company, if they want to hire this talented person, has every incentive to conduct the job search where they won't find said American. And so the Department of Labor has very target-rich environment to expose every big company like Microsoft and Adobe and everything else. But it's not really that company that's abusing the system. It's just that there's this bizarre misalignment of incentives that the statute that Congress wrote created, which is it's saying you can only hire someone if you can't find an American, and we're going to let the company try to find the American. It's up to the company. And so what do you think is going to happen when you write a statute like that?
1: So what happens now? I mean,
0: Well, what happens
1: fighting
0: now,
1: back?
0: unfortunately for Microsoft, is they can't now petition for green card holders, which means if you are a very, very talented person on a temporary visa in the United States working for Microsoft, you have to leave Microsoft if you ever want to get a green card. And so that's terrible for Microsoft. It's terrible for the employees. And same thing for Adobe and for any other company that ends up getting suspended from this system. And so it's basically a drip, drip, drip deportation of many, many highly skilled foreign nationals who are in the United States.
1: Well, does Microsoft, or do the companies have any way to appeal?
0: Well, so yeah, certainly now they could file an Administrative Procedure Act case, challenging, suing the Department of Labor and challenging their dismissal from the PERM program. And it's going to depend. We're going to have to wait and see. The problem there is that at the end of the day, the way these companies have used the green card process in the past is first they hire the student right out of the university on their student visa because there's this thing called OPT, optional practical training, that allows students to work for up to 3 years after they graduate. And so right then they're not in the green card process. Then there's a second thing called the H-1B visa, which people may have heard of, which is a temporary 2 terms of 3 years, so 6 years total. And so what happens is at the end of, let's say, those 6 years and the OPT 3 years, 9 years, the companies say, you've done such good work, we're going to reward you for giving you a green card. The company doesn't actually care so much, many of these companies, to get the green card to keep the worker. That's not really what they're doing. They're just applying for the green card to reward the worker. And by debarring Microsoft and Adobe and others, that's not super hurting Microsoft and Adobe. Really, it's just hurting the worker who now can't get that reward from Microsoft and Adobe that they were trying to give the worker for those 9 years of good work.
1: That's where the brunt of a lot of these immigration policies falls. Thanks so much, Leon, as always. That's Leon Fresco of Holland and Knight. I'm June Grosso. Stay with us. Today's top stories and global business headlines are coming up right now.
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3: From ABC News, I'm Dave Packer. The faithful are hopeful after it was announced by the Vatican today that Pope

0: Leo was diagnosed with the most common form of non-small cell lung cancer.
1: Outside St. Patrick's Cathedral in New York City, the faithful gathering.
2: We don't know the future, but we in our hearts, I know our hearts are with the Pope.
3: Pope himself said this was found early. The Vatican saying the pontiff underwent a brief period of observation following his surgery. He then returned to his room on the 10th floor of Gemelli Hospital and asked to have dinner.
0: ABC's Tom Sophie Burridge at the Vatican. Six Flags now announcing they've decided to close roller coasters similar to Goliath at other parks after a man fell to his death at Six Flags Over Georgia. ABC's Faith Abubi is outside that park.
4: A relative tells ABC News Kareem, an educator for the Atlanta public school system, was at the park with several family members celebrating his niece's birthday. He was sitting next to that niece when he fell. Other passengers on the ride say they tried to grab the father when he came loose from his chair.
5: We couldn't. We couldn't.
6: There was too much force to grab him.
7: A relative for Hassan Kareem telling me that he was a dedicated family man, a good man, she says. The entire family still processing his death.
0: Sources tell ABC News President Trump and his advisors are mulling over whether to no longer live stream Adel Hassan's execution. The concern that broadcasting the Fort Hood shooter's death by firing squad could supercharge anti-American propaganda. More missiles were intercepted around Saudi Arabia today as the Iran-backed Houthis continue to hit the country. Former U.S. Ambassador to Saudi Arabia Michael Ratney says the kingdom's banking on U.S. help.
8: The idea was never that they were in it on their own. It was that when the chips are down, the United States, their partner, their ally, would be there to support them. And this is just such a moment for them. They are being attacked directly by their enemy, and they have a strong expectation or hope that President Trump will join.
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10: Travel delays should ease around Boston this evening. Skies will become partly cloudy overnight. Temperatures holding in the lower 60s. Clear skies from New York down to Washington. Lows in the middle 60s tonight. Clear skies in Florida from Orlando down to Miami. Lows in the lower to middle 70s. Clear for Charlotte and Raleigh. No delays tonight. Lows dropping to the lower 60s. Showers moving into Detroit late tonight. Lows to around 60. Showers developing in Chicago overnight as well. Maybe a rumble of thunder. Lows in the lower 60s. Becoming partly cloudy in Dallas, breezy at times, low in the middle to upper 70s. Few showers around Denver tonight, low in the middle 40s. Breezy this evening in San Francisco, winds die down overnight, clear skies, low in the lower 50s. Clear in Los Angeles, low in the middle 50s. I'm Scott Kaplan, and that's your Bloomberg travel forecast. 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
0: What is Anthropic's technology capable of?
11: Anthropic predicts that its Claude AI technology could soon be capable of replicating itself on internet-connected devices, everything from smart TVs to smart ovens. This supposed model would be challenging to shut down, the company says, because there's no centralized place to shut it off. The concern is speculative, but it comes after Anthropic revealed some actual unintended model actions it's discovered, including one instance where Claude submitted an erroneous tip to Philadelphia police about an ongoing murder case. Mike Dubusky, ABC News.
0: While the Midwest and South are seeing record high temperatures, the central U.S. is coping with severe storms.
12: Flood watches already issued for parts of Texas, back up through Kansas and Oklahoma into Missouri. Some of these rounds of heavy rain, this is throughout the day on Wednesday. And unfortunately, this flash flood threat lasts into Thursday. So several more days of these rounds of heavy rain. So any of these areas from places like the Ohio Valley, Louisville, back down through Tulsa, Oklahoma City, all the way to Abilene and Midland, Texas, need to be on alert for heavy rain and flash flooding for much of the week.
0: ABC meteorologist Melissa Griffin. Utah's MOBE 240 Ultra Marathon race has been called off due to bad weather. Over the weekend, about 70 runners and volunteers got stranded. Ohio Governor Mike DeWine has signed an order giving the state's colleges the option of allowing athletes who graduated from high school in 2022 to play for a fifth year. It's at odds with the NCAA's new eligibility rule. Dave Packer, ABC News.
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21: There's clearly a marketing component to this. Ooh, my technology is so powerful that it might destroy the world. Please invest in me. It's a counterintuitive approach, but, you know, it seems to be working. But if you look, say, at the history of Anthropic, Anthropic was founded by people who left OpenAI because they were afraid it wasn't taking safety enough seriously enough, right? There is literally nothing in the history of these people that makes you think that they are not serious about safety, that they may be wrong. I'm not arguing that they're definitely right that these things have, as they themselves have said, a 10% chance of ending the world. I don't believe that.
22: You don't.
21: But I do not. I don't. One of the things I think that we see a lot with the AI people is they know a lot about AI, but maybe not that much about things that are outside of AI. Mm. So, for example, there was just AI just in the last, I think, 24 hours, Anthropic had said that, well, our agents are not that far away from being able to propagate across to sort of less primitive systems and remain alive. That's not new, right? There are cyber threats that do that already all the time. A decent chunk of the, you know, your Internet of Things home products that have some internet capability have been colonized by cyber attackers. And a lot of the failures that we saw with, for example, with OpenAI, where their systems broke out, was because they just did not pay attention to even elementary cybersecurity precautions that people who had more experience in that area would have told them to work on.
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26: And I'm Tracy Alloway.
25: Today you are listening to our conversation with Justin Solomon, Associate Dean for Engineering Education at MIT. We are discussing Navier Stokes and how AI is upending the world of math education. So, Tracy, with AI, you know, obviously one of the big concerns is like job loss. What are we going to, in the future, what are humans going to be better at than the machine?
26: What are we going to do all day?
25: What are we going to do all day, et cetera? And we really don't know the answer, I think, to any of these questions yet. But I am aware, obviously, the models are getting very good at math, mm-hmm. and at least some mathematicians perceive, you know, they're in a state of existential angst about this, and certainly crisis, perhaps, some feel about, like, well, what are we doing here? These problems that I devoted my life to solving, and the model solves it in a weekend, you know? Like, is this what's potentially coming for many of us?
26: Yeah, math is an interesting one because you can tell that a lot of the AI companies themselves have an interest in math,
25: yeah.
26: right? Like, they see math as a sort of holy grail for, I guess, proving that the models are able to reason.
25: Yeah.
26: Like, it's the thing they need to do and able to say that they've achieved AGI,
25: yeah.
26: I think, is the way it's couched. And it also makes good headlines. So even though I have no idea what the Navier-Stokes problem actually is, I don't know even if I'm pronouncing that correctly. Is it Navier or Navier? Okay, Navier-Stokes. I see the headline and I'm like, ooh, a model has yeah. solved the Navier-Stokes problem, as if I know what that actually means and the significance for the mathematics profession.
25: It's also funny because, like, I downloaded the paper and it's like one paragraph and I have no idea. You know, like, I can't even begin to parse the output. Another fascinating aspect of this is just, like, it would not have been intuitive to me, mm-hmm. say 2 years ago or 3 years ago, that a language model would be so good at mathematics. In fact, at one point, they weren't very good at math at all. Like, go back to, like, I don't know, GPT-3 or GPT-3.5. Oh, yeah.
26: If you ask them to count, like, the number of letters in a word or something, they would get it wrong.
25: Yeah, and weirdly, they still, like, struggle with

0: certain things like that. But it's not obvious to me, like, okay, you scan all of the text on text, you know, language, etc., and yet somehow that generalizes into this extraordinary math capability. That too is very surprising.
1: In this conversation, can I just say before we start, I would also just like to learn what advanced mathematics actually is. Because everything I know about it, which is nothing, comes from like watching Good Will Hunting and just seeing, you know, a bunch of formulas on a chalkboard, and people get really excited when they start crossing off certain parentheses and stuff like that. I have no idea what it is. I have no idea how it differs from pure maths of like 2 + 2 = 4. And so I would just like to come away in this conversation with a better understanding of what it is overall and how AI actually fits into it.
0: Absolutely. So like, I was thinking along the same lines, like, okay, for like someone who like devotes their life to like advanced theoretical math and, you know, other also like things like advanced theoretical physics that don't necessarily have like obvious like industrial applications, etc. Who is the type of person? What are they hoping to achieve? Why is there still interest in some of these things that perhaps the sort of applicability is not necessarily so obvious? But then, like, obviously, you know, like, what is the role of the mathematician at this point? And then actually specifically, it's like, okay, across universe, this is actually the thing I'm very curious about, which is my son studies math, right? Mm-hmm. Both my kids study math, and like,
1: hopefully not theoretical math
0: not yet.
1: How old is he?
0: My daughter's 10. My son is 7. Yeah. They take math, etc. But like, setting aside like what the future holds, I'm very interested in just the present, because it's like you have all these math departments at universities all around the country, and like maybe some are excited about AI, etc. But like, what do you do today in terms of like rethinking pedagogies? Because it must be, or I would assume, it's pretty different in 2026 than like those same departments in 2021 or something like that.
1: Absolutely.
0: And like, how are professors, teachers, et cetera, thinking about just the sort of the process of teaching math right now? It's just like, just sort of like very straightforwardly, how is it affecting their jobs? I used to be really, really good at sort of mental math, like times tables and stuff.
1: This is a question I have too. If you are an advanced mathematician doing theoretical maths, how often do you actually use a calculator?
0: I'm curious.
1: That's going to be my first question.
0: Actually, Jensen Huang, I don't know if you read the transcript of his interview with Ezra Klein a couple of weeks ago, but he said something. It's like, oh, maybe it's just not. It was a little kind of weird interview. He said something like, well, maybe like, knowing your times tables isn't going to be an important skill in the future.
1: Or your address.
0: Yeah, which is like kind of weird. Like, I still want my kids to
1: know times tables. No, but I think it throws up.
0: It raises a very interesting question.
1: No, it raises a very important question, which is you can go to a model and have them verify a proof or a theorem or something like that. But if you don't understand how you actually got there and how the model is getting to its verification, then what are we actually learning here?
0: Right. And then there's the question of like, people learn a lot in the process, right? So it's like, even presumably in just the people work on some of these problems for years and years, and maybe they never arrive at any proof. But intuitively, you would think there is something, maybe it's exercising a muscle or something, or sort of other benefits to just the process of learning. How's that change? Anyway, I have a lot of questions about this. And we really do have the perfect guest. We're going to be speaking with Justin Solomon. He is Associate Dean of Engineering Education at MIT, and very interested and involved in math education and thinking about the intersection of math and AI. Justin, thank you so much for coming on Oddlots.
2: Thanks for having me.
0: Tracy sort of already suggested, but let's set aside AI for a second. What is it that people who end up going into sort of like advanced math or advanced theoretical math, like, who are these people, and like, why? Like, what are they hoping to do?
2: Yeah, it's true. I feel like the typical caricature that you see is maybe this character on Good Will Hunting, which incidentally, they're always writing math on Windows, which is very impractical.
1: Good visuals, though.
2: Yeah, that's true. It's great for a camera.
0: Yeah.
2: But that aside, I think it's an intensely personal thing. So to be clear, my personal career, like, I'm a professor of engineering, is in an area of math called applied math, which sometimes is applied and sometimes not. That's a discussion for another day. But essentially, some people go into math because they want to see it translated into applications or to bring fundamental insight into the kind of things we do every day, whether it's predicting markets or physics, what have you.

0: other people in areas of math, sometimes you'll call them pure math. I don't love that terminology, like pure versus applied. But in other areas of math, it's almost just for the joy of the game or understanding the universe around you. All of these are totally legitimate reasons
1: Like
0: and sort of.
1: true intellectual pursuit for the sake of intellectual pursuit.
0: That's right. But along the way, I think you develop a lot of really important reasoning skills and skills that support work in all kinds of different areas.
2: And how often do advanced mathematicians, whether they're in, I guess, applied maths or purely theoretical maths, how often do they use a calculator?
0: Very often.
2: Okay.
0: Yeah, no, we're like,
2: My impression, again, is everyone is doing this by hand on chalkboards and windows.
0: I mean, there's like lots of Greek symbols and letters and variables and things, but no, I'm terrible at arithmetic. I've got a calculator out
1: For
0: all the
1: real?
0: time. Oh, yeah.
2: This gives me hope, actually, that maybe I could understand some of this, even though I'm pretty bad at
0: Oh,
2: arithmetic
0: absolutely.
2: itself. Okay, so what's the difference between a math problem then and a math proof or a theorem? These sort of big picture things that we're talking about AI models actually doing now.
0: That's a great question, and it's really important to dig into exactly what the models are doing and not doing, and who deserves credit, by the way. But essentially, in mathematics, it's all about verifying, in some sense, verifying true facts is one part of the puzzle, but it's also all about figuring out what are the interesting problems to study and what insight they bring to the broader world, right? So in some areas of mathematics, there are all kinds of different questions you could ask, and some of them are super uninteresting, but you could ask a computer to prove them. And others maybe tell you something about a physical system or about a system of equations or something like that that bring broader understanding. And so this exercise of proof writing is all about sort of writing a mathematically convincing argument that tells mathematicians, so there's a human aspect, which is an important one, that a certain fact is actually maybe reality, right? It aligns with logic. There's not some flaw hiding in there somewhere.
2: And where do ideas for a particular mathematical proof or theory come from? Because again, I'm going to come at this from, I guess, the movie angle, but I think about A Beautiful Mind,
0: Yes.
2: right? And the famous bar scene, and it was John Nash, right? That was his name. And he has this like big realization while he's at the bar with these women, and it ends up turning into a famous mathematical theory. Is it up, like, where do the ideas actually come from for the rules that you are trying to prove in maths or these big picture ideas?
0: That's a great question. So sometimes in mathematics, there are some really natural questions out there in the universe that people have been asking for a long time. So, for example, these days in the news, we hear about some of these really high-profile math problems that have been around forever. There are other types of mathematicians that are more theory builders, where they're the ones asking the questions rather than answering someone else's questions. There are definitely different approaches that are out there. Now, when it comes to where these questions are coming from, some of them are inspired purely mathematically, and other ones maybe come from a very practical setting. Maybe somebody observes some phenomenon out there in the real world, and they're trying to explain it with the smallest model possible. Now, one thing I should clarify is that math is a really social exercise. I think that's something that people don't necessarily understand, especially because these movies really play into this almost great man theory of mathematics, but that's just not how it works. There's this huge community of people that are working on important problems. They're communicating with one another, collaborating. And I would say, for example, for my own research, almost everything that our team has worked on comes as a team effort. We're all sitting in the same room. We're at the blackboard writing computer models, what have you. And that's where the insight is coming from. So it's not just sitting in your ivory tower. It's being out there in the world, observing things happening and talking to your colleagues.
1: Before we get more into the sort of AI question, I've actually been curious, what's applied math? What is the difference between applied math and pure math?
0: Yeah, it's a great question. So there's sort of a divide in the math world, but I think it's fuzzier than maybe it sounds when I describe it here. So roughly, there's an area of mathematics that you might call applied math, where the goal is to either derive theoretical results or even come up with computer algorithms that explain phenomena out there in the real world. So for example, in applied math, maybe you work on algorithms that simulate the weather. And behind the scenes is a really complex mathematical model, and it's all about making sure that your model is correct and efficient and well-behaved, all that good stuff. In pure mathematics, sometimes the motivation is a little bit less attached to a particular application and more just attached to the math problem
1: So
0: itself.
1: something like Fermat's last theorem or something like
0: Right.
1: that, where he's like, okay, I forget what it is exactly, but that would not be applied math.
0: Right, so Fermat's last theorem and many things I think in number theory fall into that category. But also many times these things bleed into one another. So for example, a lot of modern developments in cryptography came from areas of mathematics that we used to think of as extremely pure and abstract.
2: 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We are talking about whether or not AI.

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1: This is a Bloomberg Money Minute. Existing home sales unexpectedly rose in September, the first increase in 4 months, up 1.5% from the month prior. But August and September, the two slowest months this year for home sales, according to the National Association of Realtors, which also says that because of a surge in mortgage rates since then, we are not likely to see monthly sales rise again for the rest of this year. On Wall Street, stocks modestly lower today, despite some pretty strong bank earnings to kick off the new earnings season today. But with oil moving higher and worries about the outlook for AI, the Dow ended 180 points lower. The Nasdaq lost 42, the S&P down 2. And oil now above $94 a barrel with more Houthi militant attacks on Saudi Arabia. Kroger, the owner of Ralph's, Harris Teeter, Food for Less and More, slashing costs by slashing jobs, 3,000 corporate staffers, as it relies on AI to do more of the work. And The Pickler, an indoor pickleball facility with 70 locations in 30 states, filing for bankruptcy. 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
18: Yeah, so we had the third quarter sales figure, the first to report, and they'll be joined by a raft of a dozen companies over the next couple of weeks. The big takeaway from a positive stance is that the US is robust. We saw growth of 5%, Europe 4%. Japan 6%. The area that isn't is Asia ex-Japan, where China has continued on the back of the macro environment to trend down. So we actually saw a mid-teens decline in China overall, which brought Asia ex-Japan down at minus 5%. And what we're seeing there is more price cyclicality, really locals and newness fighting over traditional styles. We ran surveys actually as a department through August, and there's a lot of detail on terminal on which brands, which bags, which categories are doing best. And there was a noticeable shift towards more affordable product. Whereas for Louis Vuitton, for example, they would hold and say, you know, we're in this for the long term. Our product is worth, our design is worth what it is. And we're doing so much more to stimulate the economy, to make good and to do well with the local shopper. And I think that that will be something that will feed through this earnings season as we progress over the next couple of weeks out of China.
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3: Today's episode is looking at how AI is upending the world of advanced mathematics. We are speaking with Justin Solomon, Associate Dean at MIT. What's Navier Stokes?
5: Okay. So Navier Stokes has been in the news a lot lately.
3: Yeah.
5: And it's been great for those of us with a little bit of background in differential equations.
3: Getting lots of media inquiries.
5: That's exactly right. Yeah, we have our 50 minutes of fame here. Yeah. It'll die fast, but we'll enjoy it for now. Right, so the Navier-Stokes problem is one that it comes from the world of fluid dynamics. So the Navier-Stokes equations were this model, they go back quite a long time, that explain the motion of, for example, liquid in a cup. So like both of you guys have coffee cups here on the table. And if you like shake that coffee cup up, you know the initial velocity, you know what's inside of the cup. Then the Navier-Stokes equations are trying to predict like where the fluid moves over time, right? Like where is the velocity, vorticity, all these different things. Now, the Navier-Stokes equations are really complicated. I mean, when you look at your latte when you stir it in the morning and you see the milk making these cool shapes and so on, there's all kinds of complex behavior that can happen. And so the Navier-Stokes equations, although they're easy to write down, they're very hard to say a whole lot about. And so there was this big open math problem, which I think is what you guys are referring to because it's been in the news, which involves existence and uniqueness of solutions. So the basic idea here, I think actually my undergrad differential equation professor years ago explained it to me in kind of a funny way. He sort of said, you know, all you got to do to make $1 million is prove that water doesn't explode. and that's roughly right. I mean, with a lot of asterisks. Essentially, what we didn't know is if you know this initial configuration of your fluid and you let it kind of go under its dynamics over time, then whether it exists for all time and doesn't have some really crazy turbulent behavior, or if, for example, maybe it blows up or it develops a singularity or something like that. So this was kind of a yes or no question, like prove or disprove. And I guess the recent news was actually a counterexample. So in other words, it showed in some finite amount of time that with an asterisk, which is with a very crazy spoon, if you stir your fluid just the right way, you really can create this totally singular and frankly non-physical behavior.
3: Interesting. Proving in math is like one of these things. Like I think the formal proof that 2 + 2 = 4, it's like a 9-step thing, isn't it? Right? Like if you, or like.
5: Sometimes eight.
3: But like, can you explain like what a proof is? Like,
5: sure.
3: I know 2 + 2 = 4. It seems obvious. But like, what is it? Explain like this. What is a proof such that to prove that 2 + 2 = 4 is something that requires 8 steps?
5: Right. This idea of proof writing, I think, is actually, you can think of it as almost the result of an identity crisis among mathematicians maybe 100, 200 years ago, where it used to be a lot of math was drawing pictures and kind of working in the same fashion that you're talking about, kind of intuitively.
3: Yeah.
5: But at some point, people realized that they wanted to make sure that the field had really strong foundations.
3: Okay.
5: And so mathematicians will agree on a certain set of maybe logical principles or rules. I would say that's more the domain of philosophy, precisely what those should be. And then the idea of proof writing is to build up from these kind of basic, like we agree that these 5 facts are true, to a much more complicated fact by combining them in different and creative ways, right? And so theoretical mathematics oftentimes is all about, I don't want to just say mixing and matching different facts, but coming up with smart ways to justify mathematical ideas built on very simple principles and steps from logic.
4: So when it comes to AI currently, is the role more in, I guess, proof checking versus proof generation or idea generation? Like, what are the models actually doing at the moment?
5: Well, they're sort of doing it all and they're sort of doing nothing.
4: Okay.
5: So, right, the current AI models, in terms of the types of mathematics they're doing, I don't think it's quite right to say that it's just proof checking. And in fact, actually, they're quite bad at proof checking. And one of the revolutions in, I would say, the last year or so is the realization that actually what you have to do is to provide your model, like your large language model, with a second module that can check the AI's proof. And so, for example, there's a programming language called Lean, which is basically just a sort of codified version of these mathematical rules. And these days, what people will do is they'll put in their conjecture, so like the thing that they want to prove or disprove, and then ask the AI system to generate

0: really complex problems or right. solutions, I guess is the answer, can be dropped into this and it's capable of like, yes, this is a valid proof.
1: But it's also kind of crazy that you need basically a translator for it, right?
0: Yeah. Can you explain a little bit like how Lean works, perhaps?
2: I can explain a little bit. Yeah. To be clear, I'm not an expert in this particular corner, but essentially, as we all know, things that come out of AI are unreliable.
0: Yeah.
2: All of your listeners should know
0: we
2: that.
0: We all know this. Yeah.
2: And that goes for mathematics as well. And math we think of as this area that is extremely reliable, right? Mm-hmm. Everything should be true or false. Now, there are gray areas, but certainly we try to avoid that. So this programming language, Lean, what it does is it has a few simple maybe axioms that are built in. So math things that we sort of agree are the starting points for writing proofs, like the steps of basic logic. Mm-hmm. And then what happens is that you write a theorem in this Lean language. So rather than in English, you write it in this programming language. And then it's kind of cleverly designed so that once the software checks that that theorem is true, it can get added to the library of sort of true facts, and then you can build up, right? So you make this more and more complex edifice out of these simple steps. And it's been really impressive what that can do. I mean, some of the modern proofs that you're seeing, especially the AI-generated ones, are like hundreds of thousands of lines of Lean code.
0: Sure.
2: I don't think a human could check it. It also, by the way, means that we're trusting that someone wrote that software correctly, which is a philosophical question. But, you know, if you believe that Lean is good at checking proofs, then it provides a lot of certainty that the things that the AIs are writing down are actually correct.
1: Devil's advocate question, but why is it important that we need to understand the actual problem and the proof?
2: Mm-hmm.
1: Because if I'm an engineer and I don't know, some model somewhere comes up with this really new, interesting mathematical theory and I can apply it to my day-to-day work.
2: Yes.
1: Is that not enough that like I can use it? It seems to work for the most part. Maybe it's been rigorously tested in a physical environment or whatever. Mm-hmm. Why do I need to understand everything that's gone into it?
2: Oh, that's a fantastic question. So let's see. My research group works a lot on simulation algorithms. So like I have some physical system and I develop a technique for predicting what it will look like in the future. And we spend a lot of time writing theoretical results to verify that our algorithms are correct, they behave the way we expect, and so on. And that's absolutely critical because without that, you really can't trust what your software is producing. So for example, if I'm trying to say yes or no, is this building going to collapse during an earthquake?
1: Seems important.
2: That's right. And all of that is built on mathematical models, techniques like finite element modeling and so on. They're not too exciting outside of my universe, but you're all trusting these things to do really important engineering calculations and things that sure, like one way to justify your software is that your building hasn't collapsed yet. But that's not a whole lot of, you know, I hope I can trust a little bit better than that, you know.
0: My dad was a physics professor, and I have memories of watching a video of the famous Tacoma Narrows bridge collapse. You know that video?
2: Really horrifying.
0: And like that was like for him, like this, like, you know.
2: Yeah.
0: I've watched this several times in my household.
2: So our engineering students have to take a lot of ethics courses that are really? Pretty fraught that way. Yeah.
0: Oh, interesting. So why don't you give us, I mean, there's a couple of avenues I want to explore, including just the process of teaching and how it's different in 2026 versus 2016, given the new technology. But maybe give us a lay of the land for like the math community.
2: Yeah.
0: Because I know there are some people in despair. I believe.
2: Oh, yeah.
0: Very anxious about what this means for the future of like math as a intellectual discipline, et cetera. And then others seem to be very enthusiastic about the opportunity of human and AI, like exploring new ground. But what are the sort of the conversations that you're in these days with fellow mathematicians?
2: Oh, my gosh. Things are changing by the day. And really, it's a huge collection of individuals. Every single person has their own opinion here. So I can tell you my view of the world.
0: Okay.
2: And if you talk to somebody else, I'm sure they'll have a very different one. Math is an academic discipline. It also shows up in a lot of applications, as we mentioned. But every aspect of the work is changing, from how people produce mathematics and choose problems to work on, to how mathematics is sort of measured in terms of productivity, right? When we talk about hiring faculty, for example, like what are the standards to evaluate a person's body of work and what did the human contribute, I think are really critical questions to like, why do this exercise at all? Maybe leave this to a computer. There's all kinds of identity crises that are happening.
0: Yeah.
2: Now, among mathematicians, there are people that are maybe theory builders and there are people that are like theorem provers. The theorem provers, I think, are especially under threat at the current moment where like maybe you've been working on one problem and it's well-defined and you've known about it for, you know, 50 years, and it's this

0: crowning question that you want to answer about the universe.
1: Yeah.
0: And these AI tools are sort of at least good at sort of cherry picking the ones that are somehow close to being proved and taking that last mile in some cases. Or another, you know, other people disagree with that characterization.
1: What do you mean by when you say they disagree with that?
0: Like exactly how interesting, for example, a mathematical proof is a very human judgment, as is what problems you should or should not actually go about working on in the real world. So there are a lot of true facts. It doesn't mean we have to write them all down, essentially. Mm-hmm. And because of that, this is definitely a human exercise, right? To a large extent, mathematical research is about humans communicating to other humans, right? It's not just about verifying true things about the universe, but bringing insight and helping people understand systems and so on. So I think you mentioned an identity crisis. I think what's happened is, and this is reflected, there's a really nice write-up by Terence Tao, who's a famous mathematician, that kind of talks about how there were a lot of different sort of signs of mathematical progress that used to be correlated with one another, right? So for example, if I wanted to judge whether a mathematician has quality research or output, maybe I look at where they're publishing, the number of things that they're writing, the interest of their result, whether they're earning these prizes and so on. And now these things are a bit at odds. So for example, the AI companies have figured out, as you guys pointed out, that, you know, proving some big theoretical result maybe is an interesting press release. Yeah. Right. And now, there's an economic
1: component. Knowing how to do the right prompt, right?
0: That's right. And then there's a big question, which is, okay, so, you know, at least in the sort of cartoon version of a mathematician, you sit in a room, you think about a really hard problem, you write down a proof that's subtle and challenging. Now, as you say, maybe you're the guy that wrote down the prompt. If the prompt, for example, were prove or disprove Navier-Stokes equation, did that guy really bring a whole lot of insight to that problem? Is an interesting question and one that I think we're really grappling with today.
2: More to come from our conversation with Justin Solomon, Associate Dean for Engineering Education at MIT. We're talking about what mathematicians feel when they see an AI model solve a big math problem. I'm Tracy Alloway.
1: And I'm Jill Weisenthal, and this is Odd Law on Bloomberg Radio.
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4: ABC News, I'm Dave Packer. The faithful are hopeful after it was announced by the Vatican today that Pope Leo was diagnosed with the most common form of non-small cell lung cancer. Outside New York City, St. Patrick's Cathedral, Maria Titus.
5: I believe all things happen for a reason, and that the Pope is probably offering his atrocities caring. He's offering it for the world and for the people that he wants intercession for. So I think this is all within God's plan.
4: Six Flags now announcing they've decided to close a roller coaster similar to Goliath at other parks after a man fell to his death at Six Flags over Georgia. Sources tell ABC News President Trump and his advisors are mulling over whether to no longer live stream Nadal Hassan's execution. The concern that broadcasting the Fort Hood shooter's death by firing squad could supercharge anti-American propaganda. Kimberly Guilfoyle, the Trump administration's ambassador to Greece, resigned following allegations of misconduct by a political donor. This is ABC News.
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14: Yeah, so we had the third quarter sales figure, the first report, and they'll be joined by a raft of a dozen companies over the next couple of weeks. The big takeaway from a positive stance is that the US is robust. We saw growth of 5%, Europe 4%, Japan 6%. The area that isn't is Asia ex-Japan, where China has continued on the back of the macro environment to trend down. So we actually saw a mid-teens decline in China overall, which brought Asia ex-Japan down at minus 5%. And what we're seeing there is more price cyclicality, really locals and newness fighting over traditional styles. We ran surveys actually as a department through August, and there's a lot of detail on terminal on which brands, which bags, which categories are doing best. And there was a noticeable shift towards more affordable product. Whereas for Louis Vuitton, for example, they would hold and say, you know, we're in this for the long term. Our product is worth, our design is worth what it is. And we're doing so much more to stimulate the economy, to make good and to do well with the local shopper. And I think that that will be something that will feed through this earnings season as we progress over the next couple of weeks out of China.
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25: This is a Bloomberg Money Minute. A shocking find for Bank of America, one of the nation's biggest lenders. The Treasury Department slapping it with a $1.2 billion fine for what it calls, quote, egregious and continued money laundering and sanctions violation tied to transactions with Chinese and Latin American networks. Stocks end lower today on Wall Street on worries about the outlook for AI. Oil prices edging above 94 bucks a barrel again, and mixed earnings at some of the nation's biggest banks. The Dow losing 180 points, the Nasdaq lost 42, the S&P lost 2. Apple introducing the HomeView, a $300 display and communications device that'll serve as the centerpiece of its push to take on Amazon and Alphabet in the smart home market. And more smart home gadgets will be out this week. And the fast food chicken wars are heating up again as chains push more affordable chicken. Arby's, you know, the one that we have the meats, is now serving a line of chicken cheesesteak sandwiches. Tom Busby, Bloomberg Radio.
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27: One of my guideposts for trying to figure out where bond yields should be is to look at the growth rate of nominal GDP, and the growth rate of nominal GDP right now is 6.3%. We're below that. I would say that if we got anywhere close to that, I'd worry. But right now, it looks like normal for longer.
28: I would suggest there's a ginormous consensus now that the vigilantes are out there. What is the level of our vigilantiness right now?
27: Well, right now, they're sightseeing in France. that's where the bond vigilantes.
28: But even France has come in a little bit off the Le Pen speech.
29: You haven't really seen the contagion into Italy.
28: Exactly.
27: Yeah. Look, the bond vigilantes are not the only players in the bond market. There's central banks. There's ministries of finance. foreign investors. There's a whole bunch of

0: lawyers, there's a lot of cash out there that is finding that these bond yield levels are very, very attractive.
1: Parallels between Japan and, of course, China. Tell us a little bit about the similarities and what makes this time, I guess, a little bit more worth watching.
0: Everybody's kind of focused on the bond markets around the world. They should also focus on what's going on in the bond market in China. Their yield is actually historically low. You know, extremely low. They've got deflation over there. And there is a sense of the Japanese model kind of creeping into to China.
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4: This is Odd Lots on Bloomberg Radio. I'm Joe Weisenthal.
5: And I'm Tracy Alloway.
4: Today's episode is looking at how AI is upending the world of advanced mathematics. We are speaking with Justin Solomon, Associate Dean at MIT.
5: I want to ask more questions about credit, but just on the models themselves, does sycophancy exist when it comes to math prompts the same way it exists for other, I guess, language-based queries? Does the model go like, oh, what an interesting,
4: you're on the right track.
5: Problem. You're on the right track. Like, maybe, you know,
6: judging from my email box, I think the answer is yes. And so I'll tell you a funny anecdote. Right. So all the time I get emails from people that are looking for an expert to maybe verify, you know.
4: Oh, yeah.
6: And what I've noticed lately is I get a lot of emails from outside folks that sort of, they've been playing with their AI system, they've proven a new result, and the AI told them it was really important and they need an MIT professor to validate, which is absolutely fascinating. In fact, for fun, I played with some of these tools and put in a few open problems in my own domain. Mm-hmm. Interestingly, they did not get solved. So apparently my corner of math is safe at the moment. But the first thing that it did, it proved some, from my perspective, pretty superficial thing. Yeah. And then it had a little footnote on the bottom being like, as far as I can tell, this doesn't appear in the literature. Like, would you like me to convert this into the template for a journal? You know? It was an interesting, I think it explains a lot what's going on in my email.
5: Wait, so you can imagine a future where I guess they're like, you're sort of overwhelmed with new proofs and the bottleneck becomes the ability to actually verify them with humans.
6: That is a problem right now.
5: Okay.
6: And in fact, it's not just in mathematics, it is across academia. Hmm. So to give you an example, actually, interestingly, I would say the academic field that's been affected most by this phenomenon you're talking about is actually AI and machine learning itself.
4: Hmm. Oh, yeah.
6: So in that particular corner of academia, research is driven by conferences. So you write your research paper, and there's a sort of annual cycle where you submit and it undergoes peer review, and the whole community spends like a month or two reviewing each other's papers, sort of like, you know, you pass your paper to the left in class and grade. It's sort of a very complicated version of that. If you look at the number of submissions to the machine learning conferences, it is wild.
4: Yeah,
6: so in the last 10 years, I think about 10 years ago, it was maybe 1 or 2,000. The deadline for ICLR, the International Conference on Learning Representations, one of the big ones, I think it had 60,000 submissions. And if you think about it, it completely breaks the academic system the way that we're used to thinking about it.
5: Yeah.
6: We don't have bandwidth to, never mind, just check all of these proofs, even open up the PDF.
4: Yeah.
6: And so you're then relying on extremely superficial review process. There's many anecdotes of like high school students that have somehow gotten involved in peer review because they had a project once and the system decided they were an okay, you know, which is frustrating to build an academic career.
4: Yeah.
6: Essentially, some of the stamps of quality that we're used to in the field, you really can't rely on for exactly the reason you identified. The way that Terence Tao put it is that it used to be we were in this era of proof scarcity, that mathematicians, it was really hard, and it was this very bespoke object that took a lot of craft work and training to produce. Now we're in this era of proof abundance, so now we have to kind of think about different ways to do our job and to do mathematics in a productive and interesting way.
4: Yeah, I think a lot of fields are dealing with very similar issues in which we used to have like certain, I mean, even take right, construct a series of like well-written sentences.
5: We might no spelling errors.
4: Yeah.

0: Like how I never make spelling errors. We might start, you know, we start from the assumption, okay, this person might be worth like reading. They might have something, you know, we all have to like operate with these cheats and shortcuts.
1: That's
0: and
1: right.
0: Now, like obviously producing text with no spelling errors or anything is available to literally everyone. So it's like, we have to go a step further, et cetera.
1: I think that's right.
0: Like, you know, all these like heuristics, you know, speaking of like, everyone now like thinking they can come up with a proof. Do you remember last year, Travis Kalanick, he was on the Uber founder. He was on the All In podcast, and he was talking about how he was doing vibe physics with Brock.
2: Oh boy!
0: And he felt that he was, quote, getting pretty damn close to some interesting breakthroughs.
1: I feel that way every day. Doing vibe
0: physics with
3: the
0: Grok.
3: Crazy thing is, he could just hire a bunch of physicists to like verify the research, and then you'd have a real sycophancy problem.
0: Right? Yeah,
1: and I think beyond that, like we're currently, so I work in education.
0: Yeah,
1: One of the things that we really rely on is somehow the friction in the creative process, in the technical process. I mean, you mentioned writing is a fantastic example. How do you learn how to write? Well, you do a lot of writing.
0: Yeah.
1: And now it's very difficult to convince our students to sit down and write an essay because they have these AI tools that can do it. But then writing a 5-paragraph essay was never the goal. It was to teach you to do other stuff.
3: Right.
1: Mathematics is similarly experiencing a very similar challenge.
0: Yeah. So let's talk about the field of education itself. I mean, are the students very anxious right now?
1: Absolutely.
0: I mean, like, let's start there. What's the vibe among students, especially like maybe grad students who started their career before the idea of like AI generated proofs was a thing, and suddenly they're in grad school.
1: Right.
0: Like, what are they? What's going through their minds these days?
1: Yeah, the landscape of both graduate and undergraduate education is changing a lot now. In the graduate school world, for me, that would mean PhD. In other worlds, that's maybe, you know, master's degrees and so on. It sort of divides into maybe professional education, preparing you for a job, and then maybe academic style, like PhD work. In the PhD world, of course, they're being strongly affected by just the larger trends and changes in the research universe. And then when it comes to professional degrees, the main question we have to ask is, what is the right thing to teach our students in the current moment? So, for example, I'm in a department that teaches computer science. The field of computer science is changing by the day. Right. It used to be, for example, we talked about programming as this core skill and thing that everybody should learn from day one. I would argue that's probably still the case, the same way that maybe learning to write and be literate is a key part of being a person in the society, even if you're not doing that every day. But jobs as an actual programmer are becoming more rare, right? We see a decline, for example, in enrollment in computer science for the first time in like 20 years.
0: Hey, since you mentioned computer science and unsolved questions, what is P equals NP?
1: I see. I can answer all your math questions today. Absolutely.
0: These are just all these questions I've stored up in my head.
1: Right. And we should come back to, I don't think I actually told you the end of the Navier-Stokes story, so I can come back to that.
3: Oh, yeah.
1: But so P versus NP and Navier-Stokes are examples of very famous mathematical problems that have been identified by the Clay Math Institute as sort of this benchmark for progress in modern mathematics, right? So they're open questions we don't know how to answer. P versus NP is a computer science problem in the sense that it's basically asking, are all problems solvable in polynomial time? Meaning, can your computer solve, or all is a little strong, but there's certain classes of problems that we know are solvable pretty efficiently. So, for example, your computer can sort a list of numbers really fast. There are other problems that we don't know how to solve efficiently, but that's different from saying we can't solve them efficiently.
0: Okay.
1: And so that's the sort of fundamental question in that universe. Like, do there exist problems that fundamentally,
3: unknowns and unknown unknowns equivalent of the computer world?
1: Yeah. It's hard to communicate about that way. That's absolutely right.
3: Okay.
1: In fact, I loved, there was, years ago, there was a really terrible movie that came out that involved like P versus NP, and that secretly some mathematician had proved that they were equal, but there's a government conspiracy and because the markets were all going to collapse. I think it was called Traveling Salesman. The reviews were really funny. They were like, it turns out it's really hard to make drama out of people in a room at a blackboard. That aside,
3: they should have used Windows instead.
1: That's right. Yeah. It would have made it a little visually compelling at least. Right. So a lot of these questions are sort of yes or no. We don't know if a fact is true. Now, Navier-Stokes is another one that either you need to show that these equations have a solution for all time, like fluid moving around, or give a counterexample where they don't. So in this AI case, for example, what the AI gave was a counterexample. It said this conjecture is not true, that like there exists a particular configuration of your fluid that becomes infinitely turbulent in a finite amount of time.
3: With a special spoon.
1: That's right, with a very special spoon. And I want the reason I'm highlighting that is because I think it's a really great example of the really complicated relationship between humans and AI. So the construction of that spoon arguably was done in large part by a team in Spain of human mathematicians on pen and paper.
3: Right.
1: And then essentially what happened was the AI, there was also this sort of interpersonal fight between two different AI teams.
0: I saw that,
1: a whole hot mess. But that aside, these two teams were sort of, in some sense, leveraging these guys' progress over a very long period of time and then doing that last mile. Right.
3: Yeah.
1: So it's true that the AI made some really critical insights in that particular counterexample, but it isn't true that it's like a totally surprising result that came out of left field.
3: Well, so this seems like it's going to be a scenario that academia is going to have to deal with more and more. So you could have a theoretical situation where like one person comes up with the problem or a team, one person or a team comes up with the solution, and then you have a model that like generates the verification or the final leg of the problem or whatever. Who deserves credit in scenario? Like, how do you actually handle that?
1: How do we handle that? Currently, poorly. And it's a really interesting and challenging discussion. I don't think we have a good answer right now. It used to be, for example, these Clay Math Prizes, they're at the very top of the universe there. I'm not going to get one. I'm not going to get anywhere close. It used to be that they were sort of signifiers of two things. One is that the person that proved the theoretical result is a really smart person. The other one is that there's a big achievement in mathematics itself, that we now know something to be true that we didn't know before, or false. Now it's not clear that those two things are correlated, as you say, right? Like, if a computer generates the interesting part of a proof, who deserves credit? Should that person be hired if they're the one that made the prompt? It really is an interesting question for a math or an engineering department. And it's not so clear. I think it really depends on your value systems. Like, what do we get out as humans from this exercise of proof writing? I mean, for example, does a counterexample to Navier-Stokes, is that going to revolutionize the markets or change the way we write software? Almost certainly not, right? So this is more of a demonstration of a technology than any particular practical thing. And so I think we have to be really careful with understanding the incentive system behind who's claiming for credit.
0: Yeah.
1: And also making sure that the humans that are maybe doing all of the labor of composing the data that's going into these systems is getting remixed into a proof, somehow that we're able to make some attribution there, which currently the technology is really bad at, right?
0: Yeah.
1: Like, you talk to AI, it's not so clear where it's getting its answers from, even though we know that it's kind of echoing data that's maybe scraped off the internet or someone else's research paper or what have you.
3: Right. And this might be like the time that we will know that for sure. Mm-hmm. And 5 years from now, like, who knows where it's getting its data from? It could be scraping it from itself or like other models or coming up with its own stuff.
1: Right.
3: I have a slight aside, which is the prizes that you mentioned, which have also come up in movies like Good Will Hunting. The prize money that people get for that, is that for them personally, or is it supposed to go into their research?
1: That's a good question. I have no idea. The Clayme Award specifically, I'm not sure.
3: Because some of them are big. And so now I'm envisioning the scenario where, like, maybe one day we have a model that ends up winning some big mathematics prize,
1: right?
3: And the money goes to the lab, I guess.
0: I think one day I need the $1 million.
3: More to come from our conversation with Justin Solomon, Associate Dean for Engineering Education at MIT. I'm Tracy Alloway.
0: And I'm Joe Weisenthal, and this is Odd Laws on Bloomberg Radio.
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Good morning. This is Horizons Middle East and Africa, our top stories this morning. Oil jumps as Houthis strike Saudi Aramco's headquarters, and Iranian attacks on ships in Hormuz threaten to export recovery. One and done, the Fed's John Williams says he sees one more rate increase for 2026, but for now, he does not believe further hikes in 2027 will be necessary. And we are live at Bloomberg's New Economy Forum in New Delhi. Stay tuned for interviews with executives from Marubeni and Cisco, plus Canada's international trade minister. It has just gone 8 a.m. across the Emirates. I'm Abir Abu Omar in Dubai. Let's start you with a quick look at what markets are doing. We're seeing a rebound across the board, S&P futures tilting higher after a negative performance.

0: Yesterday, Nasdaq also higher, and Asian equities 0.6% higher after that sell-off in semiconductors that started in Wall Street. The shift in sentiment came after John Williams, as we have mentioned in the headlines, alluded to the fact that we may see another rate hike in 2026, but perhaps no more hikes in 2027. Of course, key data out of the United States today, U.S. CPI comes out, so we keep an eye out for that. And oil prices, of course, a little bit higher this morning, $106 per barrel. Two things happening: Houthi attacks on Saudi Aramco, but also disruptions in Hormuz. That is the focus for the first part of the show. U.S. 10-year Treasury yields holding gains from Tuesday, again, as we await the CPI data later today and the Fed rate decision later this month. And now turning back, of course, to the oil picture. Oil prices jumped as traders grapple with increased uncertainty in the Middle East. The Saudi government says Aramco's executive headquarters were hit yesterday in a missile attack by Yemen's Houthi militants. The Houthis have ramped up strikes on the kingdom in response to an offensive launched by Saudi-backed forces. So joining us now to discuss all of this and wider energy moves is Stuart Livingstone Wallace, Bloomberg's executive editor for the Middle East and North Africa, and our oil trading reporter, Yongchan Chin. Stuart, I want to start with you. I want to start with the latest in terms of those attacks by the Houthis ramping up in the kingdom. What can you tell us more about that?
1: Yeah, I mean, it is in the same vein as what we saw previously, although obviously the geography is spreading out. So early in the war, Iran was going after the eastern province quite a bit. That was largely repelled. Then they were sort of the Houthis going after the pipeline or the pumping stations of the pipeline. Then Riyadh, as you know, those absolutely devastating attacks on the airport. And now we're sort of back to the eastern province with this attack on the headquarters. Now, it did cause a small fire. It was extinguished. Thankfully, no injuries. So in terms of the immediate impact, somewhat limited. But I suppose, you know, symbolically, it's quite important as well. But I think it shows a determination by the Houthis to show the reach, potentially, they have there. And again, it sort of reminds us of the number of strategic assets that Saudi Arabia has to protect over this vast area. You know, it's whatever, the 12th, 13th biggest country in the world. It is a very difficult job to do that.
0: And I want to focus in on that reach. But Yongchan, I want to turn to you first, and I want to talk about the disruptions, because now this is Aramco getting hit. But we're also reporting on possible disruptions in the Strait of Hormuz. We've already seen movement reach potentially pre-war levels. But now we are reporting on perhaps a little bit of an alleviation to that movement. What can you tell us about that?
2: Yeah, so indeed, there were strikes on not only Aramco's HQ, but also attacks on shipping in the Strait of Hormuz. What we have seen were recently four vessels attacked, which is a ratcheting up of you know, strikes. More vessels than usual are being attacked by Iran and Iran-linked forces. It has also, therefore, caused a slight drop in the number of vessels transiting the Hormuz. So definitely, you know, bullish signals for prices and more supply disruption. However, it also it's also worth noting that, you know, while for now flows have slowed, there are expectations in the market that, you know, perhaps this is temporary and this may resume. What we have seen for sure and what we have reported on are, you know, sales from some of the Middle Eastern producers, like including Saudi Aramco themselves, who have still continued to sell their oil on the spot market at quite a brisk pace. So it suggests that, you know, perhaps for now flows might be reduced, but actually overall sales over the next few weeks and months might still go on as planned.
0: Okay, and Stuart, speaking of that reach and speaking about what Saudi Arabia decides to do next, President Trump overnight had said that he might not get involved until after the midterm election. Saudi Arabia has been keen on getting the help of Western allies, namely the United States. What can the kingdom, what can officials do next as a response to those attacks?
1: So, I mean, I think in the short term, it has a pretty formidable arsenal. But again, like I said earlier, it has a very difficult territory to try and defend. It's huge. But I think going forward, as you say, it is asking allies to help out. We're thinking particularly here of Turkey and Pakistan, who are part of that Mecca Defense Alliance. And then beyond that, you know, they're going to be getting intelligence sharing from CENTCOM. And ideally, they're looking for direct U.S. help. But I think the strategy strategy, or at least the tactic, seems to be in the short term from the US to try and contain things, at least until the midterms. In other words, to try and keep a lid on energy prices. You've seen that deal with Russia on diesel. Yeah. That feels part of the same effort. There's not that many weeks to go until the midterms. So, I mean, I guess we'll get some sort of visibility going into November of what the next step is.
0: Only a couple of weeks left or so. Stuart, thank you, of course, as always, Bloomberg's Stuart Livingstone Wallace and Yong Chan Chin, thank you both for your time. Now back to markets. Asian stocks edged higher after New York Fed President John Williams said he continues to view one more rate hike as appropriate this year and sees no further need for tightening in 2027. Investors are now awaiting the CPI report with a stronger than expected reading, likely to revive expectations for a tighter Fed policy. So joining us now to unpack all of this is Charu Chanana, Chief Investment Strategist at Saxo. Charu, good morning. Good to have you with us. Perhaps I start with the CPI print. What are you expecting out of that later today, and what consequences does it carry to the Fed's tightening path and the market?
3: Hi, Breer. Thank you for having me back. Certainly, I think a big focus today for markets is where this CPI number lands. And I do think, of course, you know, from what consensus has been telling us, that the headline could be a little bit uncomfortable for the markets. I think the idea here is really to look deeper than the headline itself, because we do know that that headline number is probably getting lifted higher because of what we're seeing in the energy space. And while, of course, that does remain a concern, that's not exactly the risk that the Fed has to address, right? Just a rate hike from the Fed does not change the energy situation in the Middle East or globally at all, right? So really, I think the biggest focus for me is how that impact of energy prices is filtering through the economy, more on the services side. So the core print will absolutely be more relevant here. Certainly watching out for that, the consensus is looking for about a 0.2% month-on-month increase for the core print. And of course, I mean, you know, if we do see a softer print, club that with what Fed's John Williams said yesterday, I do think that could be a little bit more constructive for the markets right now. But again, it does not make the Fed pivot. I mean, it could make them give them enough room for a pause, but it does not really, one CPI print really does not change the trajectory of where the Fed is still moving towards.
0: Okay, Charu, what about the AI sell-off that we saw over the past couple of days, the beginning of this week? It's moderating now. Does that change your perspective at all about those stretched valuations, or is this another reset that we're seeing in the equity space?
3: I think the earnings season that we get ahead of us is going to be absolutely critical to decide where the AI trade goes. For me, of course, AI in itself as a structural trend doesn't go anywhere, right? That is the biggest story right now. But whether or not it remains the right investment has really seen a lot of concerns, right? We have considerably moved away from that phase where every mention of the word artificial intelligence was positive for the markets. We are not in that excitement phase right now. I think the bar has certainly gotten higher. We moved towards judging for monetization, which has been put on pause again because the cost of capital concerns have certainly become much bigger. So I think for now, as we get into this earnings season, especially when tech starts to land, I think the real test for those tech companies would be certainly how are they ramping their, you know, CapEx commitments. CapEx now is not as positive as it used to be. Are they able to fund those CapEx commitments from their own balance sheets? I think that would be a big test for investors to understand. But of course, you know, I mean, of course, this is a market where a lot of things are getting questioned. The whole tightness of supply, which actually led to these massive gains for the stocks, that's being questioned just because supply is ramping up. But we've also seen that this week from the kind of competition we're getting from China. So a lot of factors to really reassess those assumptions based on which we saw that initial phase of the AI rally. And I think going into this earnings season would be a test of those questions.
0: Okay, and Charu, another thing that's being questioned right now in the market are those elevated deals that we're seeing not just out of the United States, but globally. The IMF, as a matter of fact, this week in Bangkok, warning against the fact that higher yields might be the biggest fiscal concern facing the world right now. What do you do with that? Is 6% right now in the United States for the 10, 30-year yields far-fetched?
3: Certainly, and I think that's very, very important for bond investors. But looking at where yields are, that is exactly the story that has started to kind of come into the minds for the equity investors as well, right? We did see a little bit of a rally yesterday in the bond space, but I would say it was very much a move driven by the risk off that we saw in the equity markets. I think

0: I would still call it a little bit of a more tactical rally at this point. I think the structural factors are still pointing towards higher yields. You look at the kind of supply we're getting from the Treasury, the fiscal deficits where they are, you know, and the competition that we're getting from the tech and AI space, also in terms of raising, a lot of that capex as well. So having said all that, of course, you know, the term premium is going to be sticky at this point. Investors are going to demand more yield to stay at the long end of the yield curve. I think what is becoming interesting for sure is the short end, because the income is becoming quite competitive and compelling at this point.
1: Okay, Charu, we're going to have to leave it there this morning, but thank you as always, of course, for your insights. Charu Chanana, Chief Investment Strategist at Saxo. Now, Bank of America has been fined more than $1.2 billion by U.S. regulators over money laundering and sanctions violations. Regulators say the bank prioritized revenue over compliance, leading to hundreds of apparent sanctions breaches tied to countries including Russia and Iran. The penalties come just ahead of B of A's earnings report and are expected to cut earnings by about 17 cents a share. And OpenAI says an employee has been arrested and charged with placing a hidden recording device inside one of the company's San Francisco offices. The device was found in an executive conference room used for highly confidential discussions. And OpenAI says it has found no evidence that any source code, AI models, or customer data were compromised, though the investigation is still ongoing. And now the Bloomberg New Economy Forum continues for its second day, bringing together global public and private sector leaders amid shifting geopolitics and changing global supply chains. So let's go to Bloomberg's Sherry Yan, who is at the forum with a guest. Sherry.
2: Abir, geopolitics, as you say, is top of mind right now, especially with the escalating tensions in the Middle East. Marubeni, one of Japan's top trading houses, does business around the world. Its CEO, Masayuki Omoto, joins me now with the latest on what's happening, of course, around the Middle East. You do business, you have raw materials, energy. How much of that is being felt across what Marubeni does?
3: Thank you, Sherry, for having me. I guess the Middle East situation is something posing challenges and opportunity for Marubeni's global trading activity. We had one of the largest naphtha importer into the Japan. Japan has importing 60% of naphtha out of its total volume, and approximately 80% were coming from Middle East. And because of the Middle East situation, we had to find alternative source of supply of naphtha via South Africa, South America, via India, or via other part of the world. But we were fortunately to be able to manage the supply situation using our global network and be able to have a good business flow at the moment. So Middle East situation is posing challenges, but also giving us opportunity to really activate our global network.
2: How much of that shortfall in NAFTA were you able to make up, and what's next?
3: Well, I guess let's say it's a pretty sizable amount when the situation happened back in March, but we were indeed able to back it up from other supply all over the world, and we didn't cause any supply disruption.
2: I mean, Marubeni actually benefits from higher raw materials prices. You have energy trading businesses, you have metals businesses as well. Tell us a little bit about what's the net impact on you, because you were also expecting your results to be lifted this year because of higher oil prices.
3: Okay, so secondary sort of impact out of the Middle East situation is perhaps LNG, and we were also one of the large LNG trader, short-term spot market trader of LNG, of dealing around 5.5 million tons of LNG. I guess this sort of LNG volume has been also a little bit cut it off from Middle East. But because of our global network, we were able to capture alternative source of supply from US, from in South America, and from Africa, and so on. LNG prices are going to go up at the moment, hence that's perhaps a source of incremental revenue for us in the next two quarter. And then other critical sort of supply is copper. Copper is actually trading around 14,500 today, and I guess

0: We do both copper production in Chile and also global supply trade, and supplying 20% of copper volume here in India.
1: Yeah.
0: So I guess this LNG and the copper is something helping us to improve our profitability going forward.
1: I was going to say, when it comes to LNG imports into India, for example, were you able to diversify the sources for this country?
0: Yeah, sure. I guess LNG is becoming quite liquid at the moment in terms of both demand point and also supply point, and not only for the production basis of LNG, but also supply point. We have numerous supply points around the world, hence we could have a diversified source of supply into the India if India wanted.
1: If India wanted, but are they doing that right now? Where is it coming from?
0: I guess mostly, for example, in the U.S. U.S. LNG, you know, export potential is huge, and there's good potential of optionality around U.S. LNG export volume, which we are handling it. And we also have volume out of Peru, where we actually have LNG liquefaction investment in Peru, and which is also one of potential source of LNG sources coming into the India.
1: When it comes to the copper products here into India, as you said, it's such an important importer, Marubeni. How much demand do you see going forward, especially given here at the New Economy Forum, we're talking so much about artificial intelligence and just technological advances?
0: So people need to think about the copper being connected to the data center AI demand increase, because in order for AI and the data center to increase, you need to have a transmission, you need to have a transformer, you need to have a cable, and hence this enormous amount of AI data center growth itself is uniting demand growth of copper.
1: How much demand growth is there in India?
0: I guess it's actually growing, of course, more than a double digit going forward. So I guess critical sort of supply and ensuring supply into the India is also something we want to contribute to the development of Indian economy.
1: Is India your brightest market at this point? I mean, when you look back home in Japan, you're also seeing high rates by the Bank of Japan, for example. Is business becoming a bit more challenging?
0: So I guess relative to global sort of set it up, India is by far the fastest growing market as market. No other country would actually be able to say that the country's economic growth is more than double digit over the next sort of few years. Marubeni wanted to grow the businesses, hence India is very, very important market for us to develop through Make India, Consume India, and help India go global.
1: Masayuki Omoto, really good to have you here at the New Economy Forum. Thank you so much, the CEO of Marubeni. We're both actually headed to a panel on the supply chains today, so do stay with NEF here in New Delhi. Abir?
2: Sherry, good luck with the panel. Excellent conversation. Sherry on, of course, with Masayuki Omoto, President and CEO of Marubeni. Now, coming up, our coverage of the New Economy Forum in New Delhi continues. We will be joined by the Chief Executive of Cisco Systems and the Canadian Minister of International Trade. That is coming up next. This is Bloomberg.

0: up-to-the-minute geopolitical news whenever and wherever it happens. I'm Anne-Marie Hodern in Beijing, China, and this is Bloomberg.
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0: Welcome back to Horizons Middle East and Africa. Let's take you back to Bloomberg's new economy forum in New Delhi and listen in on a panel discussing the moment facing the world's middle powers.
1: Kind of answer to that is exclusion. And that is what all the numbers tell you also. Whether it is in the US, whether it's in Western Europe, Northern Europe, or even in the poorest countries. So that's the challenge. And one should hope that the new solutions, therefore, will be driven from the excluded world. So their inclusion in the overall process. So the post-World War II rule-based system does not exist anymore. It's not effective. Sad but true. The sooner we accept it, the better progress and quicker progress we'll make.
2: Did you have a spy camera in the last WTO ministerial?
1: But I just roam the world.
3: I mean, the rules-based system doesn't work even with the policies that some of the policies that we're talking about.
1: No,
3: here.
1: But the sort of world order. What was it based on? It was based on the UN Security Council. It was based on the five members who had veto powers, and they were never meant to disagree. The day they disagree, progress stops. That party is over.
3: They used to disagree quite a lot.
1: That party is over. They disagreed.
4: I wouldn't say we have to give up on rules-based trade. I mean, we're negotiating free trade agreements.
1: There'll be a new rules-based.
4: Yes, that's right.
1: There'll be a new rule-based trade, which the core of the system has to be more inclusive. So what percentage of the world global population is represented in the five permanent members of the UN Security Council? Yeah, simple. The answer is right there in front of us. We're just not willing to accept it.
2: Stephanie, what he's saying basically is that countries will have to map out their future based on their levels of development on the one hand, the size of their population on the other hand, and finally, we will also have to consider that in this fragmented world, end of the day, if people let down each other, you spoke about disagreement. It's not about disagreement. It's about the willingness to listen to each other's point of view. The moment we start listening to each other, we find solutions.
3: Funnily enough, there's a bunch of questions, and several of them touch on basically the same point. So I will leave it with a last question to you, following up on that point. Do you think India's relationship with the US will improve after this president?
2: After this?
5: President.
2: Oh, of course, it is already very good. I don't see any problem as we speak also. And to my mind, the relationship with the US that India enjoys is very substantive, is very consequential for the world, being two large democracies. One must bear in mind that it's not only about trade, which of course they are our largest trading partner.
0: And you can continue watching Bloomberg's new economy forum on the terminal or at Bloomberg.com. And now for a look at some of the other stories that we are following. Dangote Petroleum Refinery and Petrochemicals swung to a profit after Africa's biggest oil processing facility reached full capacity. Net income in the 9 months leading to September 30th surged to $4.7 billion from a loss in the year earlier. It comes as the refinery prepares for its anticipated IPO, with demand exceeding its $1.6 billion target, raised by 3 to 4 times. And Bloomberg understands that Senegal's year-end target to finalize a deal with the IMF is already facing delays, with an international audit on the nation's liabilities still outstanding. Bondholders awaiting a debt relief agreement have warned the government of significant delays to a debt revamp if they are asked to take losses. And Bloomberg also understands that Botswana and a group leading the race to buy De Beers are near an agreement on their future ownership stakes in the diamond miner. The deal is likely to see Botswana increase its stake to around 25%, though it has not yet been finalized. An agreement would allow the potential sale to progress to the final stages, clearing the way for Anglo-American to exit the business. And coming up, tech stocks rebounding from their latest sell-off, as the future of the AI trade remains very much in focus. We will discuss with Cisco Systems' Chuck Robbins next. Stay with us. This is Bloomberg.

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1: On the latest Masters in Business podcast, my conversation with Dr. Maria Vassallo. She's head of the Pictet Research Institute, helping the firm run nearly $1 trillion in assets.
2: We are also going through a transformative time in our history because we are moving away from the world of globalization, the dominance of the U.S. in the world in a way that was established after the end of the Cold War, to a new equilibrium that is yet to be defined. And this is really a period where of high uncertainty. A period where a lot of things are happening and where to be a good investor, you need to also focus on geopolitics and macro. You cannot do your job well by just focusing on the particular asset class that you manage. And this is where the Institute comes in. So we developed a framework to understand what is happening in the world and how the different pieces fit together, from geopolitical initiatives and policies to economic policies, what is happening in terms of the competition between China and the U.S., the rest of the world, the position of the U.S., the role of technology, the role of demographics, industrial policies, and so on.
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3: This is the Bloomberg Black Business Beat. The world of college sports is in disarray. People are debating over whether and how college athletes should be paid. Brennan Copeland is a former collegiate and NFL pro who is also executive director at athletes.org. He spoke to Bloomberg about why any proposed legislation that caps what athletes can earn without the ability for them to negotiate is fundamentally unfair, because in practice, it would almost exclusively impact the sports that make the most money, football and basketball.
4: The majority of those athletes are black and brown athletes. And so what you're really talking about is, hey, we want to cap how much we pay this group of people, this group of athletes, the football team, the men's basketball players, et cetera, so that we can afford to pay for our golfing program, our fencing program, et cetera.
3: In Copeland's view, any new streamlined negotiations would need to allow players to advocate for themselves, much like player unions are able to for pro leagues. I'm Bloomberg's Justin Milliner on the Black Business Beat.
5: Good morning. This is Horizons Middle East and Africa, our top stories this morning. Oil jumps as Houthis strike Saudi Aramco's headquarters, and Iranian attacks on ships in Hormuz threaten the export recovery. One and done, the Fed's John Williams says he sees one more rate increase for 2026, but for now, he does not believe further hikes in 2027 will be necessary. And we are live at Bloomberg's New Economy Forum in New Delhi. Stay tuned for interviews with Cisco's Chuck Robbins, plus Canada's international trade minister. It's just gone 8:30 a.m. across the Emirates. I'm Abir Abamar in Dubai. Well, let's sort you out with another quick market check. And we're still seeing a rebound in the futures picture outside of the United States that is seeping into the Asian session this morning. This is pretty much what we had mentioned in the

0: 5.20%, dropping less than a basis point this morning. Now let's return to Bloomberg's new economy forum, where Haslinda Amin is standing by with a guest for us. Haslinda.
1: Well, not just a guest, but a very special guest, Aber. We're speaking about Cisco CIO Chuck Robbins. Good to have you with us.
2: It's good to be here.
1: Chuck, I mean, there's been a lot of discussion about how we need to perhaps slow down AI development. I mean, you've had access to advanced models like Mythos. How do you weigh on that?
2: Well, I don't think there's any slowing it down.
1: There's no pause button.
2: It's an interesting philosophical discussion, but I don't think the reality is that it can be slowed down. I think what we have to do is speed up the other stuff. We have to speed up our defenses. We have to speed up our focus on cyber defenses in this new world, speed up how our customers are thinking about hardening their infrastructure. I think that's where we should spend our time. I think there's thoughtfulness we should use in how we release models, timeliness, distribution of the models, et cetera. But I don't think there's any slowing it down.
1: But there are security and safety concerns. Are they valid?
2: They are valid. They're very valid. You could say a few things. You're sort of democratizing the adversary's capability to some extent. You don't have to be a rocket scientist or a computer scientist to be a very good hacker at this point. And so, but you know, you still have the cost of compute, the cost of the underlying infrastructure to actually execute broad scale attacks, but people will figure that out. So it's a legitimate concern, but I think, look, we've had these over the years. They're moving faster now and they're more pervasive, but anytime it's a computer science problem, I have a lot of faith in our ability to solve it.
1: And you've been in the business a very long time.
2: Hey, watch out. I understand the implications.
1: What would you like to see from labs, from partners like Cisco, from governments, so that these security and safety concerns can be addressed?
2: I think there's a couple things. I think if you look at Mythos as an example, there was a very well thought out process for releasing that model to a group of companies that really know how to manage the models and know how to build harnesses and actually exercise those models to understand what are the capabilities, what are the risks, what are the new risks that are introduced, what are the things that we can put guardrails around to actually mitigate the risk in the future, and how concerned should we be, and where do we see vulnerabilities that are just going to be exposed if we release this model. And so I think having some sort of very short analysis window by competent organizations, whatever those are, I think that's an important thing to run it through before we just release them. And then I think we need to have a well thought out and organized distribution strategy for how we release these models to our allies around the world in a timely fashion so that we can all be on the same page and moving at the same pace.
1: We're talking about vulnerabilities. I want to move on to opportunities. We're beaming into the Middle East. Horizons Middle East is the name of the show. You've been big in the Middle East for some time now. What opportunities do you see there now?
2: Well, I think, you know, the Middle East is much like India. These are the two big areas that I see outside the U.S. where there's real growth opportunity for us, and also just there's this fundamental desire to consume the technology and to use the technology for societal impact, for economic growth, for all the positive aspects of it. And you see that happening in major countries in the Middle East. So I think I've been there four times this year, and that's in the midst of all the dynamics that are going on in the Middle East. So we have a lot of friends there. It's a great place to do business, and I think that they're very good at what they do.
1: Might deals be impacted by those attacks on Riyadh? Might that impact sentiment?
2: Well, of course, but I think right now they've shown great resilience, and I think that they know that despite what's going on, they have to continue to move into the future. And there's a lot of innovation and ingenuity in the region. So there's a lot of discussion going on, I'm sure, already about how do we move forward at the same time that we're dealing with these threats and dealing with these things, and how can we do it in a way that allows us to take advantage of some of these new technology trends, not fall behind, and actually continue to move forward.
1: You're doubling down in the Middle East. You're doubling down in India.
2: We are.
1: Yeah, give us a sense of quantify that.
2: Well, doubling means two.

0: times.
1: Tripling down?
0: It's it depends. We've been working very deeply with Humane, as an example, in Saudi, G42 in the Emirates, in Abu Dhabi. We have we've spent a lot of time in Qatar with the government there on things that they're trying to accomplish. We have great relationships in Bahrain. So we operate all around the region, and we see them embracing the technology, so we see it as an opportunity for us to continue to do that. And likewise in India. In India, the scale is a huge advantage. And so in India, we have R&D resources, silicon development resources, operational teams. We have manufacturing. We have a massive education program, and it's a good end market for us as well. So we see a lot of opportunity in both regions.
1: Chuck, great insights. Always the optimist. Chuck Robbins, CEO at Cisco. Handing back to you, Aber.
2: Haslinda, excellent conversation as always. Bloomberg's Haslinda Amin with Cisco CEO at Bloomberg's New Economy Forum, of course. And now back to our top story this morning. Aramco's headquarters in the eastern part of Saudi Arabia has been hit by a Houthi missile attack. Authorities say the strike on Dahran caused a limited fire and no injuries as fighting between the Iran-backed rebels in Yemen and Saudi-led coalition intensifies. Crude prices are up this morning while President Trump blamed the group for, quote, purposefully trying to drive up oil prices at the behest of Iran ahead of the midterms. Joining us now to unpack all of this is Rachel Ziemba, founder of Ziemba Insights. Rachel, good morning. Thank you so much for making the time for us this morning. A dangerous escalation in Saudi Arabia, but I want to start by focusing in on President Trump's remarks. How dangerous is this ahead of those midterm elections?
3: Thank you for having me, Abir. It's always a pleasure. I think we see President Trump wanting pause, wanting reprieve ahead of the midterms, and Iran and Iran-affiliated actors wanting to escalate. They know that price pressure is something vulnerable. I was in Cleveland just earlier yesterday, and there are big billboards out saying, you know, oil prices are up because of President Trump's war. This is definitely a messaging messaging going on. The polls are not going in that direction. And I think, as you just highlighted, we see this escalation from the Houthis in the face of Saudi resilience, but we see it at the same time that tanker attacks are on the rise through the Strait of Hormuz. This shuttle trade that has been a lifeline for the global economy is more difficult.
2: Rachel, I want to focus in on the U.S. once again, because it is the next big question for Saudi Arabia. Saudi is keen to get the help of Western allies, including the United States. How likely is President Trump to actually get directly involved? I mean, he alluded to the fact that he might not get involved before the midterm elections. Do you think he's kind of capped in what he can do right now?
3: So I think he doesn't want to escalate ahead of the midterms. The U.S. also may be waiting until there's redeployment of naval equipment to which will happen, which will arrive in the coming weeks. The U.S. government has been very focused on maintaining their own ceasefire with the Houthis, despite the increasing attacks on Saudi Arabia, on the sea lanes, and of course on the energy and resource markets that are so important for the U.S. At this point, I don't see the U.S. ready to go in, but we are seeing the French, we are seeing the Pakistanis, we are seeing more players get involved. But for the U.S., this could take some time.
2: Rachel, were you or are you surprised by the range that Houthis are able to target deep into the Saudi kingdom?
3: definitely shows an expansion of their capabilities. It also just highlights the shift in warfare, right? The use of drones, the use of missiles, and other technology, which just highlights that groups like the Houthis continue to sort of use quite a wide range of conventional weapons. Now, Saudi Arabia, of course, has been prepared for some of these developments and has spent a lot to, for example, keep the East-West pipeline up and running. And I think we saw from the World Petroleum Congress this week a real commitment to keep supplying fuel to the markets. But the cost of doing so is only going up, and that's going to be reflected in what's delivered to global consumers.
2: So that brings me to my next point, which is oil. Of course, at the heart of all of this, the possible disruptions in Saudi Arabia after that Aramco facility was hit, the continuing disruptions in the Strait of Hormuz. Do you think that $100 oil is now the new floor going forward? Because this is seemingly not going anywhere anytime soon.
3: I think that's right, Abir. We've seen for some time a physical risk premium, that physical barrels delivered were at much higher costs than the Brent. We've been seeing over the last few days a widening of the spread between WTI and Brent that more reflects the risks in Eurasia and West Asia in that regard. I think unless we get an increase in crude exiting the Strait of Hormuz in the next couple of weeks, things are headed up, and the relief and the crack spreads and the product markets, which are really sort of the nexus of pain for consumers, are a factor. After all, as oil prices go up and tanker rates and insurance costs go up, that just increases the cost of getting the supplies to the refineries to produce the products that we actually use.
2: Rachel, thank you as always for your time. We really appreciate it. Rachel Ziemba, founder of Ziemba Insights. Now, the CEO of global logistics giant DP World says the world needs 50% more capacity to support trade disrupted by the war in the Middle East. Speaking to us exclusively at the Bloomberg New Economy Forum, Yuvraj Narayan warned that shipping volumes may not return to pre-war levels for at least 6 to 9 months. Have a listen.
4: It's been a massive impact for global supply chains. And because you have taken away two major trade routes where there was a lot of optimization of global supply chains. So in terms of what it costs the world to trade today, there is a significant impact.
5: Can you quantify that?
4: Look, let me put it like this, that when shipping started going around the Cape of Good Hope because of issues around the Red Sea, 30% more capacity was required to move the same cargo. Then came disruption, the Strait of Hormuz, access denial, and now incidents on the Red Sea. You can talk about 50% more capacity required to serve the same trade. The impact on inflation and the costs of trade are going to be phenomenal. I mean, you haven't even seen them yet. So one can only hope that better sense prevails. At the end of the day, for every politician and every government around the world, there must be a concern. They don't want their voters to have to pay significantly higher sums because of inflationary pressures and because of war and because of disruption and because of weaponization or whatever people can weaponize. It's even geography now, you know. So I think, I would like to caution global leadership.
5: Do you think the premium that
1: we see on the back of the Iran war is here to stay for quite some time?
4: I hope not. I mean, because the impact is, as I said, going to be horrible. So I hope not. I hope better sense prevails. I hope someone shows leadership and begins to find solutions.
1: In your conversations, is there a sense when we might see volumes returning?
4: I think we are now planning for situations where, you know, it doesn't come back for 6 months, 9 months. Because every time, you know, when this whole thing started, people thought it's going to be 3 months, already been 8. And we are nowhere close to resolution. We still find widening gaps of differences. So, you know, so it's hard to rationalize this. Everything that's happening is completely irrational.
2: That was DP World CEO Yuvraj Narayan speaking to my colleague Heslinda Amin at the Bloomberg New Economy Forum. So let's return now to Heslinda again, who is standing by with another guest. Heslinda.
1: Well, that's right. With me is Canadian International Trade Minister. We have Maninder Sandhu with us. Minister, you've been in conversations with India, trying to seal the deal, a trade deal that's been in the making for quite some time. Is that coming?
6: Look, we've been, you know, previous governments have started this back in 2010. So 15 years ago, we reinvigorated the conversation last year. I was here in India in November, meeting with my respected colleague, Minister Piyush Goyal, where we launched exploratory discussions. Again, came back on March 1st with Prime Minister Carney, where we signed the terms of reference. We're now on round 5, and the momentum is there, the energy is there to get it done, and hopefully we'll be able to get it done this year. That is the focus. I mean, there's a lot of push, not just from the Government of Canada, but from provinces, territories, but also the business community wants to see this happen. I'm here in India with about 300 Canadian business delegates, the largest delegation in close to 30 years. And so,
1: what is the sticking point?
6: I mean, look, there's in a negotiation, there's a lot of sticking points. I mean, I've always said it's not productive for me to negotiate through media, but again, we're going to do what's best for our country. The good thing about India is there's a lot of collaborative opportunities where we don't compete, quite frankly, in energy, in mining, in food security. And so if you look at what India is trying to achieve, their growth rates are 7%. They need 70% more energy by 2035. We have that energy capacity. But if you look at Prime Minister Modi, he spoke here at the Bloomberg Forum yesterday. He has got this vision for nuclear capacity in the Shakti Act, where they want to increase their nuclear capacity 12 times. Guess who has the uranium? The largest uranium resource in the world is what Canada has. We have the technology with CANDU, 90,000 workers in Ontario, over 100 businesses in that supply chain. So we can help India build up the supply chain. So again, negotiations are always tough. But again, we're going to make sure we do what's best for our businesses.
1: What will that trade translate to? Right now, bilateral trade, depending who you speak with, is $30 billion from the Canadian side. That's how you look at it. And for Indian perspective, it's $8 billion.
6: Well, I think, look, starting at the $30 billion mark, the leaders have set an ambitious target to go from $30 billion to $70 billion. How are we going to get there? Many of the conversations I've had in Mumbai with some of the conglomerates is we want to do more on energy. We know we want to do more in critical minerals. And so there's an appetite, but even the sectors that I brought on this delegation to India, clean technology, ITC, aerospace, agri-food. And so there's a lot of keen interest from the business community because, you know, Heslinda, governments can sign all the free trade agreements we want. But unless businesses use it, the trade needle will not move. And so it's nice to see that the businesses, the energy is now there, the first time in over 30 years a delegation of this size. And so you're seeing Canadian businesses engage with Indian businesses. Minister Goyal brought a delegation to Canada in May. It was the largest business delegation outside of India. So he broke a record. I want to make sure I match his energy. And so we'll come back here with 300 delegates.
1: I guess the question is, how much urgency is there to get this deal done, given the pressure and attention with the U.S.? And yeah, it takes more than just India, right?
6: Of course.
1: Looking at trade agreements with a lot of the other countries.
6: Yeah, and let me be clear, it's not about replacing the U.S. market. It's about giving our businesses opportunities and options. And so if you look at where we started last year as a government, our trade exposure to the U.S. was around 75-76%. It's now down to about 66%, the lowest it's been in close to 40 years. That's non-U.S. exports have increased by an additional 30, roughly roughly about $33 billion, 17%. And so we're going to continue moving that needle. We're signing other free trade agreements, as you've seen. We've done with Indonesia, with Ecuador. We signed our fastest trade agreement with UAE in 47 days. We signed a European Union safe procurement agreement. And I'm now negotiating with the Philippines, with ASEAN, with India, with Turkey, exploratory discussions, but also with Saudi and with Mercosur.
5: So the other trade deals that might be signed by the end of this year would include the likes of ASEAN?
6: I'm hoping to get it over the line. I was just there having a negotiating round a few weeks ago. And so we're about 91% done with ASEAN. Philippines is about over 90%. And so we're hoping to land that in the coming months.
5: What are the biggest risks to trade right now? We're seeing, you know, the Iran war into its eighth month now. How is that impacting how trade is done, globalization?
6: Oh, there's a huge risk on supply chains. I mean, and keeping the costs down, right? And if you're seeing what the Strait of Hormuz done to shipping rates, insurance rates for shipping lines have skyrocketed. And I was just talking to the group chair for DP World. We were talking about how this impacts SMEs, small, medium-sized businesses, to get their product out. I mean, I spent 13 years in the private sector. You need to make sure that shipping rates are affordable because otherwise it will hinder our trade capabilities. And so Canada's building up a lot of those redundancies in our infrastructure in Canada. We just hosted the largest investment summit in Toronto last month, where we hosted 300 of the largest asset managers around the world. $120 trillion is what they collectively manage. We secured about a $500 billion commitment. And we presented our deal book to many of those investors. Deals in infrastructure, port projects, energy projects, critical mineral projects, agriculture, digital technology like data centers. We're not doing it alone. Last year, we attracted close to $90 billion of foreign direct investment, the highest it's been in close to 20 years. And on top of that, we're making legislation. We're changing legislation to make sure that the red tape is removed so we can streamline the permitting process. And so you're seeing that drive of investments, but it's the same way here in India. India is growing at a phenomenal pace, 7% roughly year over year. India needs investments to grow their infrastructure. Canada is the largest infrastructure investment here in this country. We've invested over $107 billion, the largest of any country in the world. And we want to continue doing that. And so with India, it's about building together. As India grows, as Canada develops, we want to make sure that we're supporting India, but we're also supporting our needs in Canada.
5: Maninder Sadhu, we thank you so much for your time. There you have it, Canada's international trade minister, and it's all about diversifying your trade partners. Abir.
2: Heslinda, an absolute pleasure to see you this morning. Bloomberg's Heslinda Amin, of course. And now Mubadala's bet on Asia is growing, with its deputy group CEO Waleed Al-Mhairi saying that Sovereign Wealth Fund is expecting that the region will make up as much as a quarter of its portfolio by the start of the next decade. Speaking at the Bloomberg New Economy Forum, he adds that India will play a key role in that expansion. Have a listen.
7: If I had to predict, right now, Mubadala's exposure to Asia, writ large, is 13%. And so Asia for us is India, China, Japan, and South Korea. And India plays an important part in that. And so I would predict, you know, by 2030, 2031, you know, we'll hit certainly 20 and hopefully 25% of our portfolio having exposure to Asia.
5: You talked about investing in different asset classes.
7: Yes.
5: Right now, it is a high-yield environment, especially in the U.S.
7: Yes.
5: Do you see the opportunity to lock it down?
7: Look, there's opportunity in, and here's the most important way that we think about it. There's opportunity in being fluid in the way that you deploy capital. So what do I mean by that? So, you know, if you were a common equity investor, whether it's private equity or whatever it might be, having the ability to invest in equity, but then going up the capital structure, up the capital stack, into preferreds, into perhaps mezzanine, into a little bit of private credit, allows you to optimize the risk-reward formula. And that applies in the United States and applies in Asia as well. And so having that ability to be agile and fluid from a capital formation perspective, I think gives us a distinct advantage.
5: People have talked about a reallocation of capital from the West to the East. Are you seeing that?
7: That's not the way that we think about the world. Look, today 41% of our portfolio is in the United States. Okay? And the second fastest growing region is Asia. And that's not really coming at anybody's expense. It's certainly not coming at the United States' expense, because I think today we still see it as one of the best risk worlds globally. you know, that I can see. But Asia's growing, and Asia has so many fundamental advantages that it would be remiss for us not to participate in its growth. What I spoke earlier about from an Indian perspective also applies to some of the other economies. Look at South Korea. South Korea is buoyed by, you know, it's such an industrial powerhouse. You mix the artificial intelligence and the technology leap together with their industrial base, and I think they're extremely well positioned. Japan has had an investment renaissance over the last 5 years. And China is a massive economy that always has opportunity if you know where to look.
2: That was Mubadala's Group Deputy CEO Waleed Al-Mhairi speaking to Bloomberg's Haslinda Amin. And that leaves us with the end

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3: 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We do that with Gautam Mukunda at Bloomberg Opinion.
4: There's clearly a marketing component to this. Ooh, my technology is so powerful that it might destroy the world. Please invest in me. it's a counterintuitive approach, but, you know, it seems to be working. But if you look, say, at the history of Anthropic, Anthropic was founded by people who left OpenAI because they were afraid it wasn't taking safety enough seriously enough, right? There is literally nothing in the history of these people that makes you think that they are not serious about safety, that they may be wrong, right? I'm not arguing that they're definitely right, that these things have, as they themselves have said, a 10% chance of ending the world. I don't believe that.
5: You don't.
4: But I do not. Like, I don't. One of the things I think that we see a lot with the AI people is they know a lot about AI, but maybe not that much about things that are outside of AI. Mm. So, for example, there was just AI. Just in the last, I think, 24 hours, Anthropic had said that, well, our agents are not that far away from being able to propagate across to sort of less primitive systems and remain alive. That's not new, right? There are cyber threats that do that already all the time. A decent chunk of the, you know, your Internet of Things home products that have some internet capability have been colonized by cyber attackers. And a lot of the failures that we saw with, for example, with OpenAI, where their systems broke out, was because they just did not pay attention to even elementary cybersecurity precautions that people who had more experience in that area would have told them to work on.
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12: Bloomberg Daybreak here for this Wednesday, the 14th of October from London. Coming up today, AI spy. An OpenAI employee is charged with hiding a recording device inside the company's US headquarters. Oil under fire. A Houthi missile attack hit Saudi Aramco's headquarters amid escalating strikes across the kingdom. Seeing different signals, the ECB's Lagarde sees no second round inflation effects yet. The Bank of England's Bailey says they're getting harder to avoid. Plus, they think it's all over. It could be soon. English football's new regulator warns that the country's clubs face financial ruin.
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12: 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So we see that stocks are gaining and the dollar weakening. So the MSCI Asia Pacific Index is up 0.6%. Samsung and SK Hynix rebounding. Chinese stocks close to a bear market. We do get the key US inflation report out today. CPI expected expected to have risen by 0.6%. 10-year Treasury yields at 5.2%. European stocks are

0: Yesterday on the stock 600 were down about a tenth of 1%. Now stock futures for Europe are actually gaining 0.2 on these stocks 50. Oil prices, Brent crude futures up 0.6 and tipping above $106 a barrel. Those are the market figures. Let's get to our top stories. An OpenAI employee has been arrested and charged with hiding a recording device inside the company's San Francisco offices. The US Justice Department says the Saudi Arabian national allegedly placed the device behind a TV in a conference room. With more, here's Bloomberg's James Wilcock.
1: OpenAI says the room was used for meetings involving highly confidential technical, commercial, and strategic information. The company says it found evidence pointing to its own employee, Abdulrahman Al-Fozan, who they say also secretly planned to record meetings in other parts of the office. The company says Al-Fozan was fired on the day of his arrest and that it has no indication he improperly accessed model weights, source code, or customer data. In London, James Wilcock, Bloomberg Radio.
0: Artificial intelligence could put more pressure on Britain's labour market, with many large businesses expecting to cut jobs as they adopt the technology. The warning comes as the UK economy expands with fewer new roles being created. Bloomberg's Ewan Potts has more.
2: Just over half of CFOs surveyed by Deloitte expect to cut headcount as a result of AI over the next year. Two-thirds of the company leaders said they've achieved just a quarter of the changes they ultimately expect from the technology. The impact on profits is less certain, though, with just a third believing AI will increase margins in the next year. The report adds to evidence of the UK's jobless growth revival exactly 2 weeks ahead of the government's budget. In London, I'm Ewan Potts, Bloomberg Radio.
0: ASML has reported third quarter net sales of 11.7 billion euros, almost exactly in line with estimates. The chip equipment maker posted net income of 5 billion euros with its margin slightly higher than expected. ASML expects full year sales of between 44 and 45 billion euros, but says that planned supplies won't fully meet demand. So some interesting results out from ASML today. Saudi Aramco's headquarters have been hit by a missile attack. Saudi Arabia's energy ministry says that the office complex was targeted by Houthi militants in Yemen. Clearview's director of research, Kevin Book, says it's a worrying sign for energy markets.
3: It's very good news that there were no casualties. It's also bad news that the Houthis were able to outline this target. Brigadier General Yahya Sari, who's the spokesperson for the militia, posted on X this morning that that was going to be one of their targets. And indeed, they seem to have hit it.
0: Kevin Book there from the energy research firm Clearview. The strike is the latest in a string of attacks on Saudi Arabia's oil industry at a time when oil prices are already high. Europe's two key central banks are thinking differently, though, about those high energy prices. European Central Bank President Christine Lagarde told CNN she is yet to see those high prices feed into the wider economy.
4: We can look at the situation, analyze the data, understand the development, and determine how much indirect effects are traveling through the economy and see how best we can anticipate if second round effects are showing up. We are not seeing any of that yet.
0: So not yet, says Christine Lagarde. But unlike the ECB president, Bank of England Governor Andrew Bailey says the spectre of inflation is getting harder to avoid in the UK. Bailey and other swing voters on the UK's central bank committee have signalled that they're considering a rate hike at their meeting next month. The split comes as bond markets brace for inflationary fallout from America's war in the Middle East. So traders are pricing in 4 Bank of England hikes while the ECB weighs another increase with inflation approaching 4%. China's trade surplus has ballooned to $938 billion in the first 9 months of the year. It's now on track to top $1 trillion this month. Customs data shows exports jumped by 36% in September from a year earlier, pushing the monthly surplus above $133 billion. Goldman Sachs estimates that 82 countries now run trade deficits, with China exceeding 3% of their GDP. UK Prime Minister Andy Burnham will

0: host Ukraine's President Volodymyr Zelensky in London as Kyiv scrambles to respond to President Trump's deal agreement with Vladimir Putin. It comes as the head of MI5, Ken McCallum, has said that Russia remains aggressor number one when it comes to Britain's national security. He warned the UK must be more resilient in the face of escalating hybrid warfare.
1: Today, I want to talk directly to the British public. When you hear national security, don't just think of Ukraine, subsea cables, armed drones or cyber weapons. Think also of the place where you live, where you work. Think of a flicker in the power grid supplying your home. 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Think, perhaps, of what online algorithms are feeding your teenagers in their bedrooms. We all have a stake in our national security.
0: Ken McCallum added that he is greatly concerned that hostile actors could use AI to, quote, change the stakes on bioweapons. Now to Switzerland. UBS is facing another regulatory setback after Swiss lawmakers backed a new special tax on major banks. The levy would be charged for access to government-backed emergency liquidity that could be deployed during a crisis. However, the tax would only apply to major banks with substantial foreign operations, effectively making UBS its only target. The proposal still faces a lengthy parliamentary process and comes alongside plans for tougher capital requirements. Now, nearly all football teams in England are reporting losses amid rising costs, according to an independent regulator. Bloomberg's Siwa Adebayo has more.
2: The Premier League may be home to some of the world's best players, but English football could be facing financial relegation. That's according to new research, which shows that nearly all teams are reporting losses and struggling to keep up with costs for players and infrastructure. Based on the financial performance of the 116 clubs at overseas, the sports independent UK regulator says teams have taken on debt or required infusions from owners to survive. In fact, the report finds that about two-thirds of clubs wouldn't survive 90 days without being propped up by owners, warning a crisis lies ahead unless changes are made. The research also highlights a widening gulf between top-flight teams and the rest of the sport, with the highest-earning Premier League club now bringing in 605 times the revenue of the least profitable team in the National League. In London, Tiwa Adebayo, Bloomberg Radio.
0: Those are our top stories for you today. Now, looking at the market, stocks gaining, the dollar weakening, the MSCI Asia Pacific Index rising 0.6%, Samsung Electronics and SK Hynix rebounding. Chinese stocks close to a bear market. We get, of course, key US inflation data out today. The CPI expected to rise by 0.6%. 10-year US Treasury yields are 5.2%. On Tuesday, European stocks fell at the close of play, down by 0.1%. Crude oil this morning, Brent crude futures are up by 0.7%, so above $106 a barrel. Those are the markets. In a moment, we're going to bring you an in-depth report on how Qatar, the world's fifth largest LNG exporter, is trying to keep up those exports. And AI in Europe, some of the big industry names are in Dublin today. Before that, though, another story has caught my eye this morning. There is hope for us all. A 44-year-old former theatre director turned screenwriter in LA is beating Wall Street at predicting US inflation figures. Brian Golden is the most successful trader on Kalshi when it comes to predicting the next inflation print. He has made $2 million in profit across Kalshi contracts tied to economic questions. By his own admission, he says he's not a maths person. He puts it down to deep research. The photos alone are worth your time. Just brilliant. Brian having a coffee, looking very relaxed, loafing on his sofa. One commentator saying that she's never come across anyone doing this successfully without a qualification in maths, science, finance or economics. And apparently, this chap went to Kalshi firstly because he was betting on who was going to win the Oscars. Why am I just so tickled by this story? You can find a weird niche skill later in life without any of the right qualifications and make a ton of money from it. There you go. There is hope for us all. I'm going to put a link to that.

0: Lindbergh's story in our podcast show notes, so you can enjoy it as much as I clearly have. The AI age is dawning, isn't it? Just think about the news that we've had out in the past few hours. So overnight, an OpenAI employee being charged with using a hidden, seemingly homemade recording device, while a survey of chief financial officers in big UK businesses shows that more than half of them expect to cut headcount thanks to AI, and the technology is only just being adopted. Plus, we have the results from Europe's big tech company ASML today. Into this comes Ireland, which is holding the rotating presidency of the Council of the EU and is hosting an international AI summit in Dublin today, where we find Bloomberg anchor Tom McKenzie. Tom, good morning. Good to speak to you. I want to discuss this age of AI and start with Nvidia's CEO, who has announced plans to invest $2 billion in European deals. Here's some of what he said.
1: This is the beginning of AI in Europe. In the last year alone, we have invested $8 billion in European startups. And in the next week, I'm going to announce another two more billion dollars. Mm. And so we've invested tremendously in just about every single layer of the AI infrastructure here in Europe. And so the next layer above that is investments. These are going to be the superstar companies of the next generation.
0: So the beginning of AI in Europe, Tom McKenzie, what do you think of what Jensen Huang has had to say?
2: Well, Jensen, ever the uber bull on AI. Look, I think any support in terms of rhetorical support and, of course, financial investment from Jensen Huang from NVIDIA, the most valuable company in the world, of course, that's really the beating heart of this so-called AI revolution, is of course, going to be welcomed. I think when he says this is the start of AI, some people in the European tech scene may kind of roll their eyes because they've been building AI solutions and products and services for a number of years now. And there are some companies that have raised significant amounts of capital. But I think what he's trying to get to is that we are seeing momentum in Europe, unlike we've seen in a very long time. Now, whether or not the companies in Europe that are building these products, largely on top of AI and these AI solutions and services, whether or not they can be globally scaled companies to really compete with the likes of Meta and Amazon and Google, well, that remains a really significant question. I think the other lesson to draw from this is that this is an NVIDIA, and this is a Jensen Huang, really, as he said, trying to invest across the stack, which means he's spreading his bets effectively. It's hard when you go to events like the one I'm at here in Dublin, not to find and not to bump into CEOs and founders who have not received some investment from NVIDIA. There seems to be a growing list of these companies. One company, for example, he invested in France, Pigment, which provides software services for businesses. He's backed for a number of years now. But there are a growing list now of European startups that have that NVIDIA backing. And that's important.
0: Yeah, fascinating. Look, there is really, can I say it, only one superstar tech company in Europe. That's ASML. We've had their results out. They're saying that they can't fully meet demand for the next 2 years. How much of a concern is that? What do we make of the results?
2: Yeah, in some ways, that's not surprising. These companies, and we heard this from Applied Materials overnight, are struggling with the ability to actually execute on the orders that they're seeing. This is not a question of demand slowing for companies like ASML and Applied Materials. It's whether or not they can actually execute on that demand, given the supply chain constraints, given the access to materials, and given higher costs. It does seem on the top line, though, that the lithography machines, an area of the tech stack, of course, in which ASML essentially has a complete monopoly, that demand continues and continues to look pretty strong. So I'm just going through the numbers right now in terms of the non-EUV business. So that's the less important part of the business. They do seem to be seeing a 20% growth versus last year. Now, ASML seeing the EUV business, that's the extreme ultraviolet lithography machines, these huge bus-sized pieces of equipment that go into essentially the factories that produce the chips. They do see that business growing over 45% percent this year. So that's incredible growth. Whether or not it's going to satisfy investors is another question. And executing on that growth, again, is going to be the challenge for Christophe Fouquet and the team there at the head of ASML, based, of course,

0: over in the Netherlands.
1: Bigger picture, how can AI transform Europe? I'm sure that's the big question that all of the leaders that you're going to be speaking to in Dublin are asking. I mean, the sums are so vast. Meta, debuting their new AI model on Monday. I mean, Facebook's Mark Zuckerberg has talked about just writing a check for $100-200 billion to keep up with Anthropic or an OpenAI. Try to sort of beat them is what he would want to do, but huge money.
0: Yes, whilst grappling with a pint of Guinness and talking of Guinness, I am here in Dublin at the Royal Dublin Society for this AI, International AI Summit. This is, Ireland has the presidency and they really want to put their stamp now on this AI story and Europe's place in it. They want to, number one, elevate and remind the world that Ireland has a vibrant and strong tech ecosystem. Of course, some would say it's slightly over-reliant on the tax revenue that gets from the tech ecosystem. Nonetheless, they want to put and remind the world and put Ireland back on the map when it comes to the AI story. But it is also broadly and bigger picture about the EU, with Ireland, of course, being that member, trying to shape the narrative around the AI story. And I think there's also deep concern that the public backlash is something that could derail this innovation. And that's why there's an emphasis here in Ireland on the pharmaceutical industry and how AI can help with things like drug discovery and how it can help with things like coming up with potentially cures and treatments for cancer. And of course, there's a big pharmaceutical industry in Ireland. There's the agricultural industry, how you can improve yields in food. So that's going to be a focus. There's the fintech industry as well. We're talking to Stripe, which is, of course, a powerhouse tech company that splits itself between Ireland and the US and San Francisco. So this is an attempt, number one, for Ireland to put itself back on the map, or at least reinforce the idea that it is a vibrant tech ecosystem and it has a skin in the game. But number two, at a European level, to show that there are really constructive potential outcomes. If the safety and the regulation can be aligned, then industries can really produce real benefits for people. And that question still needs to be answered. But certainly there's a lot of optimism on the ground that we're getting closer to that point.
1: Yeah, absolutely. I know you've been rubbing shoulders with all of these tech leaders, and you're going to be speaking to Guillaume Prinsen, who's the Anthropic Head of International, Sarah Fryer, OpenAI's Chief Financial Officer in Dublin. Have you been splitting the G? Can you split the G? Is there a lot of Guinness about then as people try to mix a bit of social with all of this business?
0: Well, I was at an event in downtown Dublin last night, and I can speak for others in the room. There were certainly a few pints of Guinness going down as tech executives mingled here in Dublin. And there really is concern that they need to improve the narrative around AI, yes, given all the reporting that we've had on what's been happening with OpenAI's agents and Anthropic's agents and the risks to humanity and the risks to the workforce, as you mentioned before, and what that means for jobs. So they're grappling with this, but they're hoping that they can make some progress on that front and try to tell a more positive narrative whilst not shying away from the very real risks and the real questions around how to regulate this technology.
1: Yeah, fascinating. Thank you so much, Tom, for being with us. You'll hear some of those key interviews from Tom McKenzie throughout the day across Bloomberg platforms. Tom, thank you for being with us from Dublin. That is Bloomberg's Tom McKenzie. Thank you. Now, despite the war in the Persian Gulf, Qatar has been finding new ways of getting its gas exports out, using old tankers without transponders or lights and difficult transfers at sea. Joining us now is Bloomberg's Stephen Stapczynski, who leads our team covering Asia Energy. Stephen, this is long, sort of in-depth reporting about how Qatar has managed to do it. Just explain, what have their tactics been to try to get LNG out?
2: You know, they've done a number of things. So I think there are basically four big strategies that they've had. Let me break it down. One, to get the LNG out, they're not even using necessarily the LNG that's stuck within the Gulf. They've been accelerating the business for Qatar Energy Trading, which is their trading arm. They source and buy LNG from places like the United States and then sell it at a profit to willing buyers in Europe and in Asia. So they've really accelerated that piece of it so they can keep their relevance in the market, keep the profits going. The second thing that they've done is brought back a lot of these older LNG tankers. So I'm talking ships that are sometimes more than 20, almost 30 years old. These ships don't have the same insurance premiums they have to pay when you go through the Strait of Hormuz. So they're bringing back those older ships to pick up the LNG at their Ras Laffan facility. Now, Ras Laffan, it was hit. It's the world's biggest LNG export plant. It was hit in March by Iranian missiles, damaged and shut down. But they've been keeping the parts of it that are undamaged, 83% of the facility, at like a basically a low capacity rate so that they can increase output quickly if they're able to get through Hormuz or if there's a sudden peace deal. Lastly, the bit as well that kind of fits into it is just using their global reach. They're talking to customers. They're trying to essentially build out use their relationships that they built over the last three decades, keep this conversation going, and assuring customers that they're there to still remain relevant. One thing in particular, they came to Bangladesh saying, hey, we can sign a new long-term deal that's not linked to Ras Laffan, but maybe linked to our international portfolio, maybe some supply from the U.S. or other places. So Qatar is essentially moving their base of operation ever so slightly away from the Gulf, which has been, you know, the main place that they've been exporting the fuel from.
1: Yeah, trying to maintain their global position. The pressure on the economy to maintain exports is obviously huge. And Qatar does have these kind of ambitious goals for the future. What are they trying to do amidst all of this uncertainty?
2: You know, I think they still want to be one of the most reliable LNG suppliers. They want to keep that message. They also want to make sure that they are seen as the place that buyers can go to get their supplies over a long term. I'm talking decades. And so to do that, they are pushing forward with the strategy to expand the trading so that they have the ability to be more nimble. But also, they're also pushing forward with their LNG export expansion plans. They've got a facility called NFE. It's one of their expansion plans to essentially double exports from Ras Laffan in Qatar by the early 2030s, and they're continuing to push forward with that as well.
1: Okay.
2: So they're actually doubling down on LNG despite this continued disruption to Hormuz.
1: Short term, the number of LNG ships exiting Hormuz did jump in September. You've got a nice chart of it in the story. But, you know, compared to pre-war, it's still nothing like what it was. Can that continue? Can we continue to see shipments out even with these fresh attacks that we continue to report on?
2: You know, that's the big question, right? So they've put forward this big effort to get the LNG through, the Strait of Hormuz. They've got, you know, crews that are willing to go through. They've hired them from places like Indonesia. They're paying them double, triple salary, big bonuses to go through the Strait every time. But the issue is there has been an increase in attacks. And in fact, a Qatar-linked ship was attacked last week. And you did see a little dip in exports since then. But there has still been some ships that have gone through. There have been in September, there were 20 Qatar linked LNG shipments or shipments that were carrying Qatari LNG through the Strait of Hormuz. That's the most since the war began. But before then, there were essentially three shipments a day. So we're still just a third of capacity that of the pre-war level. So to continue this going, there does have to be an easing to a degree of hostilities. But at least in the near term, Qatar does appear to continue to be pushing these LNG shipments through, trying to find workarounds and trying to find ways to get the gas, at least some of the gas, to their customers so that they can keep that relationship going.
1: Immensely important ahead of winter in Europe, but also to customers in Asia. Stephen, thank you for being with us. Bloomberg's Stephen Stapczynski, who leads our team covering Asia energy, on that story around Qatar and its LNG exports. Well, now to another really lovely conversation. Rory McIlroy, the six-time major golf champion, has cast doubt on the Saudi-backed LIV Golf Tour, even surviving bankruptcy and continuing to compete with the PGA Tour. He says that LIV Golf had a promising concept, but it was executed poorly, arguing that its capital could have been used much more strategically to benefit

0: fit the game rather than just to enrich certain players. Now, he was speaking to our editor at large, Michelle Hussain, at the Bloomberg New Economy Forum in New Delhi. It's day two of that event. First, Michelle, though, asked Rory about the pressures of elite sport. What comes next after he became the first European to win the career Grand Slam at the Masters last year? Have a listen.
1: I struggled last year to reset my goals. It was like, okay, well, what's next? You know, this is everything I've ever wanted in the game, to win the Grand Slam. And I had dinner with Roger Federer at the start of this year. And I talked to him about that. I talked to him about, you know, when you really did everything that you wanted to do in tennis, like, what was it that drove you forward? And he, his thing was always to get past Sampras. Sampras won 14 majors. And once Roger got to 15, he said to me, he said, well, like, once I got to 15, 20 didn't seem too far away, you know? So I think it's always just, you know, you win something, you're satisfied for a little bit, but then, you know, the goalposts just keep moving a little bit further and further away. And I think that's true with all, not just sports people, but anyone that wants to be successful in business or in life. Every time you achieve something, there it seems like there's always something else that you want to...
2: So do you have a new set of goalposts, or is that...
1: I do have it. You know, after that conversation with Roger, I was like, oh yeah, that makes sense. I'm never going to put a number on it because I don't want to, you know...
2: Jinx it.
1: I don't want to jinx it, and I don't want to... You know, I look at, like, Tiger Woods, and he always had the goal of surpassing Jack's 18, and he got to 15, which is an amazing career, but, you know, does that... You know, that failure to reach that goal, does that...
2: It's not really a failure.
1: It's not a failure, but yeah. I don't know if I... You know, I have a goal in my head, but I don't want to put that out into the world. It can be my little secret.
2: I think that's totally fair. So let's talk then about the state of the global game, and particularly what you've called this fractured period in men's golf since the creation of LIV. And, you know, it's been a really difficult few years. And we're at this moment now when there has been a filing for bankruptcy in the US. LIV may get a new lease of life through some more financing. What do you make of it?
1: Yeah, it's hard. Yeah, look, BC Partners have come in and they've seen an opportunity. It looks like every day that goes by, there's another player that was on LIV that says that they're not going to rejoin for LIV 2.0. So I think it is going to be very difficult for them to get out of this Chapter 11 bankruptcy and go forward. But if they do, it's certainly not going to be a threat to the, you know, to the traditional order of the game as it maybe once was.
2: Should there be a 2.0?
1: In my opinion, I don't think so. I don't think they're going to be, you know, they're talking about 10 events. You know, John Rahm's now said he's going to commit to the DP World Tour and whatever path that he needs to take to get back to the PGA Tour. Look, the thing is, we were talking backstage, LIV had probably like half of a good idea that was executed pretty poorly. They had a lot of capital, but I think a lot of that capital was wasted in some ways. And I think they could have used that money a lot more strategically, and they could have partnered with some of the governing bodies of the game, and they certainly could have done better things with it instead of just, you know, enriching tour pros that were already making a lot of money. So
2: you could say at this point, I told you so, because you were not only never a fan, you were probably the highest profile, if not one of the highest profile.
1: Yeah, I think
2: opponents.
1: Tiger and I, at the very start back in 2022, when this thing kicked off, we were certainly the two that were maybe the most vocal against it. But we were probably the two that had the most to lose as well in terms of our stature within the PGA Tour. And yes, I think we both felt that this wasn't good for the game and this was going to fracture the game. But also, you know, everyone around the game has interests, and we were about to launch TGL, and we thought LIV could have taken something away from TGL, which it did, because some players went to LIV and you had to be a PGA Tour member to play in TGL. So, you know, everyone has different interests in the game, and we're, you know, you're trying to protect your interests, but you're also trying to protect the interests of the game as a whole.
2: And I do want to talk about TGL, came out of Tomorrow Sports.

0: And need to be some kind of drawing of a line in the sand, whatever happens to Liv.
1: I think the thing that people have to realize is both the PGA Tour and the DP World Tour are membership organizations, and the leadership of both of those organizations need to go to the members and say to them, okay, what would you like to see? Because on one hand, I'm sure some members that stayed loyal would feel hard done by if these guys can just walk straight back in. But then on the other side, having these players back on your tour is very good for business, and that can drive revenues up, and then everyone can benefit from that. So there certainly is a balance there. And I think even you see Guy Kinnings coming out this week and saying that if Liv does go ahead in this 2.0 version, players that are thinking of going that direction, they're going to have to make a choice. It's either you play Liv 2.0 and you can't play the DP World Tour, or you play the DP World Tour and you can't play Liv 2.0. But I think this period of trying to double dip and do both is over.
0: Okay, so would you vote to have them back? If you were, you know, you had a personal vote, would you vote to have them back in the tours you're part of or not?
1: Yes, I would. I think, you know, a rising tide lifts all boats, and I think having some of these players back is beneficial for the business of the tours, absolutely.
2: So that was the six-time major golf champion Rory McIlroy speaking there to our editor-at-large Michelle Hussain at the Bloomberg New Economy Forum in New Delhi. I mean, wasn't that an interesting conversation? Look, Liv Golf backed up by what, $300 billion, in terms of the funding that it had available, can it really survive now? I mean, it's lost John Rahm. And then earlier this week, obviously, if you follow golf, you'll know this. They've given an ultimatum, haven't they, to players that they can't be on both the European and the LIV Tour. So, yeah, DP World. Look, really, really interesting. Also, to understand the thinking that Rory McIlroy has. He says he's got a goal on his mind, but he certainly wasn't going to make it public. Quite fascinating. Coming up in the next part of Daybreak Europe, though, we're going to bring you up to speed with today's top stories and with the markets. Asia stocks are up today. This is Bloomberg.
3: ABC News, I'm Dave Packer. The man killed while riding a roller coaster at Six Flags over Georgia has now been identified as 42-year-old Hassan Kareem. ABC's Faith Abube.
4: Witnesses tell ABC News that one of the restraints unlatched. While it's unclear what led to the deadly incident, Six Flags now saying they will temporarily close 9 other similar roller coasters across the U.S. and Canada out of an abundance of caution.
3: The Vatican confirming Pope Leo has lung cancer. The pontiff underwent surgery to remove the lower lobe of his right lung. They say the surgery was successful. The faithful are hopeful. Mercedes Soulibe outside New York City's St. Patrick's Cathedral.
5: I think it's going to be fine.
6: Huh?
5: It's going to be fine.
3: Dwayne Keepity Davis, sentenced in Las Vegas Tuesday to 40 to life for his part in orchestrating the 1996 killing of rap icon Tupac Shakur. This is ABC News.
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9: This is a Bloomberg Money Minute. It's another day of consequential earnings reports from financial companies, and one of them, Bank of America, is making news for more than one reason. Ahead of its earnings report, it's come word the giant bank has been fined more than $1.2 billion by U.S. regulators for money laundering and sanctions violations. The enforcement actions include a $750 million civil penalty from the Comptroller of the Treasury. That's a record. In a statement, Bank of America says it's invested billions in tech and dedicated thousands of workers to combat financial crime. Along with B of A, we get earnings reports today from firms including BlackRock and State Street.

0: streets. When you think of an Acura, you probably don't think of a giant hulking SUV, but soon you might. Honda is working on an all-new Acura SUV that can seat up to 8 passengers, making it the premium brand's largest U.S. offering. Honda also expects to launch another Acura SUV, which it describes as adventure-ready, in early 2028. Andrew O'Day, Bloomberg Radio.
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3: Yeah, so we had the third quarter sales figure, the first to report, and they'll be joined by a raft of a dozen companies over the next couple of weeks. The big takeaway from a positive stance is that the US is robust. We saw growth of 5%, Europe 4%, Japan 6%. The area that isn't is Asia ex-Japan, where China has continued on the back of the macro environment to trend down. So we actually saw a mid-teens decline in China overall, which brought Asia ex-Japan down at minus 5%. And what we're seeing there is more price cyclicality, really locals and newness fighting over traditional styles. We ran surveys actually as a department through August, and there's a lot of detail on terminal on which brands, which bags, which categories are doing best. And there was a noticeable shift towards more affordable product. Whereas for Louis Vuitton, for example, they would hold and say, you know, we're in this for the long term. Our product is worth, our design is worth what it is. And we're doing so much more to stimulate the economy, to make good and to do well with the local shopper. And I think that that will be something that will feed through this earnings season as we progress over the next couple of weeks out of China.
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5: Good morning at 6:40 a.m. here in the City of London. I'm Caroline Hepke. In terms of the markets, stocks are gaining. In Asia, the MSCI Asia Pacific Index up 0.2%, and stock futures for the European market open up 0.2%. Nasdaq futures, though, in the red this morning as we get the US CPI data out. The inflation report expected to show CPI rising by 0.6%. So that will be very important for the Fed. The Bloomberg Dollar Spot Index weakening 0.1%. As for bond markets, 10-year US Treasury yields this morning are trading at 5.2%, so down about a basis point. Worth noting also a couple of things that happened yesterday. Was quite early, of course, yesterday. The bank earnings, but they are still sort of crucial to understand. Net interest income record high. JP Morgan, Citi, Wells Fargo combining to see in the third quarter net interest income of $56.5 billion. Fixed income trading revenue for JP Morgan fell. Goldman Sachs' equity trading, though, blew past estimates, and it looked like a fairly solid view in terms of the resilience, credit quality. Wells Fargo's provisions for credit losses came in at $1 billion. So that is what we've been thinking about in terms of those earnings from big US banks yesterday. A whole slew of them came pretty much back to back. That is a Bloomberg Radio Business Flash. Now let's get up to speed with our global news headlines. Saudi Aramco's headquarters in Dhahran have been hit by a Houthi missile attack, causing a limited fire. The strike comes amid a wave of attacks on Saudi Arabia that has also targeted airports across the kingdom. Pope Leo has been diagnosed with lung cancer and had part of his right lung removed during surgery in Rome. The procedure is said to have been successful, and a planned trip to Latin America next month is still expected to go ahead. President Trump has ousted his ambassador to Greece, Kimberly Guilfoyle, following allegations of unethical conduct. She came under scrutiny over claims that she solicited money and other benefits while offering access to US officials. Guilfoyle denies the allegations. Those are some of our global news headlines. Now, governments are thinking much more deeply about their own competitive advantages, trying to find ways also to work together amid the power vacuum left by the United States. Canada is a case in point, trying to diversify away from the US. The question is, can it succeed? Canada's Minister for International Trade, Maninder Sindhu, has been speaking to Bloomberg's Haslinda Amin at the New Economy Forum in New Delhi. She started by asking him if Canada can seal a trade deal with India.
6: Look, we've been, you know, previous governments have started this back in 2010. So 15 years ago, we reinvigorated the conversation last year. I was here in India in November, meeting with my respected colleague, Minister Piyush Goyal, where we launched exploratory discussions, again came back on March 1st with Prime Minister Carney, where we signed the terms of reference. We're now on round five, and the momentum is there, the energy is there to get it done, and hopefully we'll be able to get it done this year. That is the focus. I mean, there's a lot of push, not just from the government of Canada, but from provinces, territories, but also the business community wants to see this happen. I'm here in India with about 300 Canadian business delegates, the largest delegation in close to 30 years. And so,
7: what is the sticking point?
6: I mean, look, there's in a negotiation, there's a lot of sticking points. I mean, I've always said it's not productive for me to negotiate through media, but again, we're going to do what's best for our country. The good thing about India is there's a lot of collaborative opportunities where we don't compete, quite frankly, in energy, in mining, in food security. And so if you look at what India is trying to achieve, their growth rates are 7%. They need 70% more energy by 2035. We have that energy capacity. But if you look at Prime Minister Modi, he spoke here at the Bloomberg Forum yesterday. He has got this vision for nuclear capacity in the Shakti Act, where they want to increase their nuclear capacity 12 times. Guess who has the uranium? The largest uranium resource in the world is what Canada has. We have the technology, what can do, 90,000 workers in Ontario, over 100 businesses in that supply chain. So we can help India build up the supply chain. So again, negotiations are always tough. But again, we're going to make sure we do what's best for our businesses.
7: What will that trade translate to? Right now, bilateral trade, depending who you speak with, is $30 billion from the Canadian side. That's how you look at it. And for Indian perspective, it's $8 billion.
6: Well, I think, look, starting at the $30 billion mark, the leaders have set an ambitious target to go from $30 billion to $70 billion. How are we going to get there? Many of the conversations I've had in Mumbai with some of the conglomerates is we want to do more on energy. We know we want to do more in critical minerals. And so there's an appetite, but even the sectors that I brought on this delegation to India, clean technology, ITC, aerospace, agri-food, and so there's a lot of keen interest from the business community because, you know, Haslinda, governments can sign all the free trade agreements we want, but unless businesses use it, the trade needle will not move. And so it's nice to see that the businesses, the energy is now there, the first time in over 30 years a delegation of this size. And so you're seeing Canadian businesses engage with Indian businesses. Minister Goyal brought a delegation to Canada in May. It was the largest business delegation outside of India. So he broke a record. I wanted to make sure I match his energy. And so we'll come back here with 300 delegates.
7: I guess the question is, how much urgency is there to get this deal done, given the pressure and attention with the U.S.? And yeah, it takes more than just India, right?
6: Of course.
7: Looking at trade agreements with a lot of the other countries.
6: Yeah, and let me be clear, it's not about replacing the U.S. market. It's about giving our businesses opportunities and options. And so if you look at where we started last year as a government, our trade exposure to the U.S. was around 75-76%. It's now down to about 66%, the lowest it's been in close to 40 years. That's non-U.S. exports have increased by an additional $33 billion, 17%. And so we're going to continue moving that needle. We're signing other free trade agreements, as you've seen. We've done with Indonesia, with Ecuador. We signed our fastest trade agreement with UAE in 47 days. We signed a European Union safe procurement agreement. And I'm now negotiating with the Philippines, with ASEAN, with India, with Turkey, exploratory discussions, but also with Saudi and with Mercosur.
7: So the other trade deals that might be signed by the end of this year would include the likes of ASEAN?
6: I'm hoping to get it over the line. I was just there having a negotiating round a few weeks ago. And so we're about 91% done with ASEAN. Philippines is about over 90%. And so we're hoping to land that in the coming months.
7: What are the biggest risks to trade right now? We're seeing, you know, the Iran war into its eighth month now. How is that impacting how trade is done, globalization?
6: Oh, there's a huge risk on supply chains. I mean, and keeping the costs down, right? And if you're seeing what the Strait of Hormuz done to shipping rates, insurance rates for shipping lines have skyrocketed. And I was just talking to the group chair for DP World. We were talking about how this impacts SMEs, small, medium-sized businesses, to get their product out. I mean, I spent 13 years in the private sector. You need to make sure that shipping shipping rates are affordable, because otherwise it will hinder our trade capabilities. And so Canada's building up a lot of those redundancies in our infrastructure in Canada. We just hosted the largest investment summit in Toronto last month.

0: Where we hosted 300 of the largest asset managers around the world. $120 trillion is what they collectively manage. We secured about a $500 billion commitment. And we presented our deal book to many of those investors. Deals in infrastructure, port projects, energy projects, critical mineral projects, agriculture, digital technology like data centers. We're not doing it alone. Last year, we attracted close to $90 billion of foreign direct investment, the highest it's been in close to 20 years. And on top of that, we're making legislation. We're changing legislation to make sure that the red tape is removed so we can streamline the permitting process. And so you're seeing that drive of investments, but it's the same way here in India. India is growing at a phenomenal pace, 7% roughly year over year. India needs investments to grow their infrastructure. Canada is the largest infrastructure investment here in this country. We've invested over $107 billion, the largest of any country in the world. And we want to continue doing that. And so with India, it's about building together. As India grows, as Canada develops, we want to make sure that we're supporting India, but we're also supporting our needs in Canada.
1: So that was Canada's Minister for International Trade, Maninder Sidhu, speaking there to Haslinda Amin at the Bloomberg New Economy Forum. Now, you can follow that whole conversation, all of the comments on the live blog for the Bloomberg New Economy Forum. Lots of discussion around middle powers, around alliances and influence in a world of superpowers. So I just note that the former UK Prime Minister Rishi Sunak saying that he doesn't see a single overarching middle power architecture that could sort of deal with global affairs. The former Australian Prime Minister Kevin Rudd saying that without a critical mass, though, of nations, you can't have influence on global affairs. So there's that real tussle. And then there's also this idea of, bilateral agreements, what Rishi Sunak calls mini-laterals. So just very interesting guests that we've got at the New Economy Forum taking place in New Delhi. Of course, we brought you India's Prime Minister Narendra Modi speaking to Bloomberg to open that forum yesterday. It is day two and there are still lots of things to consider. Coming up in the next part of Daybreak Europe, I'm going to be talking about the individual stocks moving in Asia today. We have had out the ASML results for Europe. Very fascinating. Shares quoted lower, though, on Tradegate for ASML today. This is Bloomberg.
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7: This is a Bloomberg Money Minute. Higher prices for gasoline and diesel likely mean higher overall inflation. We find out for sure today when the Labor Department's monthly price measure is released. The September Consumer Price Index likely will show acceleration in overall inflation to 3.7% year over year. But the measure factoring out food and energy costs, which tries to look past seasonal swings, is expected to hold at 2.5% year over year. Anything much more than that would strengthen the case for the Fed Reserve to hike interest rates at its meeting this month. Later in the day, the Fed Reserve releases its beige book of regional economic conditions. That measure is more anecdotal than statistical, with Bloomberg Economics looking for signs manufacturing activity has remained solid in at least most of the country, with demand from businesses and consumers remaining healthy despite cost pressures. Job markets across the nation are expected to continue showing hiring stuck in low gear. Andrew O'Day, Bloomberg Radio.
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5: Good morning, I'm Caroline Hepke. It is 6:53 a.m. here in the City of London. So let's look at the markets, which see Asia stocks rising. MSCI Asia Pacific Index up about a tenth of 1%. Some disappointment, though, around ASML after it said that its current 2027-2028 supplies won't fully meet demand. So it looks as if shares are quoted lower on Tradegate this morning. They do, though, expect for the fourth quarter total net sales between 14 and 15 billion euros and sort of a decent outlook for Q4, but it's that language around not being able to meet demand that has perhaps worried investors, as well as the fact that Applied Materials shares dropped in the US trading session. In terms of stock futures then for Europe, we're up by 0.2% for the US stocks at 50 futures as we get into this earnings season. NASDAQ futures are in the red, S&P 500 EMI futures up about 0.1%. As for other things we're thinking about, the US inflation data will be key today. CPI expected to rise 0.6%. We saw a 0.4% increase a month earlier. Looking at bond markets, 10-year Treasury yields down a basis point at 5.2%. Brent crude futures also showing the stress in oil markets. We're up 0.5% at $106.18 the barrel. Those are the markets. Your Bloomberg Radio Business Flash. Now, let's have a look at some of the stocks on the move today in Asia. I'm Caroline Hepke, and joining us is our markets reporter, Anthony Stevens. Good morning, Anthony. You can give us a great read on ASML earnings then. How's it being seen from the Asia lens? We're not quite at the point where Europe is open, but this is obviously the key tech name in Europe, ASML.
6: Morning, and we're seeing more of the same. Pretty good result, and markets kind of rolling over here. Seen that it's good, but doesn't really deliver any new news. Also, this kind of supply chain worry is, something that needs to be passed by the region. And so we're seeing what little of a rally we had in the morning fade as ASML results come out. Hynix is down almost 2%, Kioxia is down 2.5%, and a kind of a mini peer of ASML, Tokyo Electron, is down 1.7%. So this is a real retracement of the early kind of optimism. I will say, though, that newer themes in AI are finding still some demand for speculation. So plastics has emerged today. Nanya Plastics is up 9.4%. Formosa Plastics up 7-9% on the back of a JP Morgan note pushing that sector. That's also helping other smaller circuit board makers like Gold Circuit. It's up 8%. So basically all the kind of circuitry that the big chips sit on are starting to do well, just because there is, again, this supply chain crunch. So a bit of steam coming out of the names that everybody owns, that everybody likes, and people going hunting for more niche sources of alpha.
5: Yeah, look, I think the story that's going to get massive attention, Anthony, in the UK is this idea that a lot of CFOs of chief financial officers, more than half, according to Deloitte, are going to cut headcount because of AI. And AI is like, we're just in the foothills. But a lot of them are saying that it's going to mean jobs going, not necessarily actually improving companies' margins, but that the technology can help them sort of cut headcount. That's going to be massively debated, I think in the UK. The other thing that was also really surprising, or is it surprising, the enormous amounts of Chinese exports. I think the numbers are pretty staggering. What's been the reaction to that?
6: We continue to see absolutely spectacular exports out of the region, right? We had South Korea and Taiwan have this massive exports, 80 and 70% regularly. And now China is following on the back of its huge base, up 30%. And a lot of that is high tech, right? So high tech is in the high 90s percent growth. Steel is still there. So they are hitting export markets from both directions. High tech exports are being dominant outside the US ecosystem. But at the same time, they're also selling a lot of very low margin products on their traditional strengths in commodities and engineering. So this kind of trade war with the US has really turned China into an export superpower into the rest.

0: rest of the world, and they're really finding a strategy to hit pretty much the entire world without having to rely on the US. And that's showing up in the market to some extent, but given the earlier data that came out this morning on macro, where producer prices are going up but local prices are going down on consumers, this is more a case of the Chinese escaping their home market, where they see margin compression and trying to sell their goods literally wherever they can.
1: Yeah, I mean, huge import increase in Chinese exports to the EU. I mean, almost 21% higher last month than they were the previous year. So that's kind of huge, isn't it, to think about that? Just lastly, the US bank earnings. How was that received?
0: So Asia had to kind of split the difference, right? US bank earnings had very strong equity results, but that's anchored in a very strong US market. That's not necessarily the case anywhere else on the planet. And for everybody else, they were paying attention to the fixed income results, which were poor across the board, highlighting the difficulty of trading the interest rate environment at the moment. So you have Mitsubishi UFJ down 2%, Commonwealth Bank of Australia down 2%, some of the Chinese banks also coming off for the first time in a while, down around 1.2% on China construction. Construction Bank just really highlights the difficulty of navigating and lending into a high interest rates environment.
1: Yeah, and that mess probably not going to change, is it? Thank you so much, Stephen, for being with me. Anthony Stevens, of course, our Bloomberg Markets reporter. I'm distracted because I can hear people pinging you, Anthony. I'm going to have to show you how to switch that function off. Right, coming up next, the markets. This is Bloomberg.
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1: This is Bloomberg Daybreak Europe for this Wednesday, the 14th of October from London. Coming up today.
7: AI spy. An OpenAI employee is charged with hiding a recording device inside the company's US headquarters.
1: Oil under fire. A Houthi missile attack hit Saudi Aramco's headquarters amid escalating strikes across the kingdom.
7: Seeing different signals. The ECB's Lagarde sees no second round inflation effects yet, while the Bank of England's Bailey says they're getting harder to avoid.
1: Plus, they think it's all over. It could be soon, English football's new regulator warns that the country's clubs face financial ruin.
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1: Good morning, James. Lots to think about in markets. We've had the results out from ASML. Better than expected net sales and in terms of the fourth quarter, but it's really about next year and the year after, what the company can deliver, the difficulty of meeting demand that has somewhat disappointed investors. So that's one thing that we're thinking about in the markets. This stock futures for Europe are just about still in the green and in positive territory. Nasdaq futures sinking about a tenth of 1% this morning. In Asia, MSCI Asia Pacific Index turns negative, down a tenth of 1%. There were US bank earnings out yesterday. Brent crude futures are up 0.4 at $106. And we also have the US CPI data, the inflation figure that will come later today. Very important for markets, 5.2%. For 10-year US Treasury yields down 1 basis point. So those are the markets, James. Let's get to our top stories. An OpenAI employee has been arrested and charged with hiding a recording device inside the company's San Francisco offices. The US Justice Department says that the Saudi Arabian national allegedly placed the device behind a TV in a conference room. With more, here's Bloomberg's Freddie Fulston.
9: OpenAI says the room was used for meetings involving highly confidential, technical, commercial, and strategic information. The company says it found evidence Abdulrahman Al-Fozan planned to secretly record meetings in other parts of the office using other devices. It says Al-Fozan was fired on the day of his arrest and that it has no indication he improperly accessed model weights, source code or customer data. In London, Freddie Fulston, Bloomberg Radio.
7: ASML has raised its 2026 sales outlook for a third consecutive quarter as the AI spending boom drives demand. The chip equipment maker now forecasts annual sales of 44 billion euros to 45 billion euros, but says planned supply won't fully meet demand. The outlook offers an indication of investment plans by chip makers as spending on AI infrastructure continues to surge.
1: Saudi Aramco's headquarters have been hit by a missile attack. Saudi Arabia's energy ministry says the office complex was targeted by Houthi militants in Yemen. Clearview's director of research, Kevin Book, says it's a worrying sign for energy markets.
10: It's very good news that there were no casualties. It's also bad news that the Houthis were able to outline this target. Brigadier General Yahya Sari, who's the spokesperson for the militia, posted on X this morning that was going to be one of their targets, and indeed they seem to have hit it.
1: Kevin Book there from the energy research firm Clearview. The strike is the latest in a string of attacks on the Saudi Arabian oil industry at a time when oil prices are already high.
7: Europe's two key central banks are thinking differently about high energy prices. European Central Bank President Christine Lagarde told CNN she's yet to see those high prices feed into the wider economy.
11: We can look at the situation, analyze the data, understand the development, and determine how much indirect effects are traveling through the economy, and see how best we can anticipate if second round effects are showing up. We are not seeing any of that yet.
7: But unlike the ECB president, Bank of England Governor Andrew Bailey says the spectre of inflation is getting harder to avoid. Bailey and other swing voters on the UK's Central Bank Committee have signalled they're considering a rate hike at their meeting next month. The split comes as bond markets brace for the inflationary fallout from America's war in the Middle East. Traders are pricing four Bank of England hikes, while the ECB weighs another increase with inflation approaching 4%.
1: Well, more news out of the UK. The Prime Minister, Andy Burnham, will host Ukraine's President Zelensky in London as Kyiv scrambles to respond to President Trump's deal agreement with Vladimir Putin. It comes as the head of MI5, Ken McCallum, said that Russia remains aggressor number one when it comes to Britain's national security. He warned that the UK must be more resilient in the face of escalating hybrid warfare.
12: Today, I want to talk directly to the British public. When you hear national security, don't just think of Ukraine, subsea cables, armed drones or cyber weapons. Think also of the place where you live, where you work. Think of a flicker in the power grid supplying your home. Think of your local synagogue or mosque having to install enhanced security. Think of a toxic or manipulative post on social media. Think, perhaps, of what online algorithms are feeding your teenagers in their bedrooms. We all have a stake in our national security.
1: McCallum added that he is greatly concerned that hostile actors could use AI to, quote, change the stakes in bioweapons.
7: To China now, where the country's trade surplus has ballooned to $938 billion in the first 9 months of the year. It's now on track to top $1 trillion this month. Customs data shows exports jumped 36% in September compared to a year earlier, pushing the monthly surplus above $133 billion. Goldman Sachs estimates 82 countries now run trade deficits with China, exceeding 3% of their GDP.
1: Nearly all professional football teams in England are reporting losses amid rising costs. This, according to an independent regulator, that's as its CEO warns of an impending crisis. Bloomberg's Tiba Adebayo has more.
13: The Premier League may have some of the world's best players, but English football is facing financial relegation. New research shows nearly all clubs are losing money, struggling with the cost of players and infrastructure. The sports independent UK regulator says many clubs are taking on debt or relying on owners to survive. They say about two-thirds wouldn't last 90 days without that support. The gulf between clubs is also widening. The highest earning Premier League club makes 605 times times the revenue of the lowest earning National League side. In London, Tiwa Adebayo, Bloomberg Radio.
1: And those are some of our top stories for you today. In terms of the markets, so stock futures for Europe are still just about in the green for the US stocks 50 futures. Nasdaq futures down 0.2%. And in Asia, we see markets tip into the red. The MSCI Asia Pacific Index down 0.1%. There's some disappointment around ASML's results. Also, the bank earnings and what they mean for Asia equities. As for other markets, we've got the US CPI data, the inflation print coming later today. That will be very important. 5.2% for 10-year US Treasury yields, down 1 basis point. The dollar at the moment is weakening, with oil prices up by 0.5% for Brent crude futures, which are above $106 a barrel. Those are the markets.
9: Well, Caroline, I have to thank you because you've drawn my attention this morning to the story that, frankly, has a claim to some of the best photos I've seen in a Bloomberg piece all year. I mean, this is Greg Ritchie's fantastic piece about a former theatre director who is one of the biggest traders on Kalshi and continues to beat the Wall Street bets from the likes of kind of big Main Street banks when it comes to US inflation. I mean, it is a fantastic kind of little guy kind of story, isn't it?
1: Yeah, we love this. He's made $2 million from it in terms of profits. And he says that he's not a maths guy, which is pretty interesting, because it's all about the intricacies of understanding the consumer basket in the US and the BLS data. This is the inflation data in America. But apparently he's built his own models and does his own research. And so he has managed to beat, I mean, a lot of the Wall Street names that are involved in this, of course. Apparently he started on Kalshi, though, by betting on who would win the Oscars. So I feel there's hope for me yet. Maybe there's a niche in the market out there where I can
9: beat
1: others.
9: If I don't see you next week, have you two started doing some deep research into how the UK calculates its inflation data?
1: Yeah, no, I definitely am not that good at tracking the price of a pint of milk. But anyway, no, it's a great story. And yeah, kind of people acquiring skills. I mean, one person in this story said that they basically have never heard of somebody without a kind of maths, science, economics degree managing to do this. So it is sort of extraordinary.
9: But also the everyman getting into the markets. Anyway, yeah. There's much to recommend it, so do check it out. If you go buy a Greg Ritchie, you can find it on the terminal. But back to the markets. ASML has raised the low end of its 2026 sales forecast for a third consecutive quarter as AI spending boosts demand for its chip-making machines. But European pre-market trading suggests markets are not yet impressed. Sarah Jacob is our Amsterdam reporter and joins us now. Sarah, to start off with, for anyone who hasn't seen these numbers on the wire, talk us through the 3Q results this morning.
14: Good morning. Yes, ASML reported net sales in the third quarter about 11.66 billion euros. And they also raised the low end of their annual sales guidance to between 44 and 45 billion. So the company basically saying AI demand continues to soar. ASML is a linchpin in the global semiconductor supply chain. It's the only maker of sophisticated lithography tools, which are kind of, you know, crucial for chip makers like TSMC and Samsung to make advanced chips. So its results really provide a window into chip makers' plans, because their advanced tools have a lead time of more than a year between order and delivery. So ASML says its customers continue to increase their short-term and their medium-term equipment demand forecasts with the company. And this, they say, is driven primarily by their views on the size and the duration of AI-related investments, which is what a lot of investors have kind of been looking into, you know, the sustainability of AI demand. And so the CEO says today in the statement that customers are expressing an interest in placing orders with the company for 2029 and even 2030, which is very interesting.
1: Yeah, Christophe Fouquet, the CEO of ASML. There's also a very good live blog about the results that is on the Bloomberg Terminal on the website for you also, where you can get all of the commentary from our reporters in this area. In terms of its ability then to meet this AI demand, I mean, Fouquet was talking about ASML investigating ways to try to increase capacity. I mean, this is the difficulty, isn't it? That there is the sums involved going into the AI build-out are enormous, but it's whether or not companies like ASML can deliver.
14: Yes, that's right. I mean, we're looking at the video transcript that sort of accompanies results today, and the CEO basically making comments. He's saying customers are asking ASML every single day to get more tools, and this has become the key

0: focus February life at ASML. So just as a reminder, in July with second quarter results, ASML said that it plans to boost capacity by 30% next year for its second most advanced tool, the low NA EUV machine. And that would take its annual shipment target to about 85. And at the time it said, for the following year, 2028, it would investigate a further 30% boost. Today, the company is saying it has such strong visibility that, it needs to probably move up that number and is again investigating ways. So we'll have to see how the market kind of takes that comment, and how much they read into that, because people kind of want to see a good roadmap.
1: Yeah, we'll have our eyes on the market open when it comes in the next hour. That's Sarah Jacob, our Amsterdam reporter. Thank you very much.
2: Now to another of our key stories today. Russian forces launched a massive overnight strike, hitting communication and energy infrastructure in Kyiv and in the Kharkiv regions. That's according to Russia's defense ministry, that shared the news in a Telegram statement. And in the last few moments, President Zelensky has said on social media that critical energy infrastructure in the country has been targeted. Joining us now for more is our Russia economy and government team leader, Tony Halpin. Tony, lots of news emerging. Just give us the latest and what we know about the war in Ukraine.
3: Yes, good morning. As you say, Russia appears to have attacked overnight fairly intensively, targeting things like thermal heating plants in Kyiv and around Kyiv region, also communications infrastructure. And essentially, there are parts of Kyiv now without power and some areas of the city without water as well. It all looks pretty grim from a Kyiv perspective. One advisor to President Zelensky is also saying that Starlink services slowed down overnight, which made it difficult for some operations to take place. And there are continuing questions about whether Ukraine is receiving intelligence sufficiently early to allow its forces to target and try to intercept some of these incoming Russian missiles. So Russia's taking advantage of that and are striking quite hard, as they have done in recent weeks continuously. And it all leaves these questions of whether there's an energy truce fairly threadbare at the present time.
1: Tony, you mentioned there's potential issues with Starlink. I believe Zelensky's also saying that Ukraine received no intelligence about these missile strikes. Should we be reading anything into that?
3: Well, yesterday there were questions of whether U.S. intelligence had stopped. The Ukrainian foreign minister later clarified that it hadn't, and that some of the problems were related to the specific design of the Russian missiles that were being used that made it rather more difficult to track in time. But this is a second consecutive day now in which questions have been raised about whether intelligence information is being provided sufficiently early to allow Ukraine to act on it. And it all comes, of course, against this background of tensions between President Trump and President Zelensky over the decision by the US to allow imports of Russian diesel. And Ukraine's reaction to that was of great disappointment, and Trump has been fairly hostile in replying to Zelensky, saying that basically Ukraine should consider finding a new president, and that Ukraine is basically the one getting in the way of some kind of settlement. So there are clear suspicions that perhaps Ukraine is finding out that its dependence on the US may be more serious than it realizes, and that it should somehow fall into line. Clearly, from a Ukrainian and European perspective, the key question of intelligence is a matter of life and death, right? Whether they can get the information in time to try and divert missiles and prevent people being killed.
2: Yeah, and this comes as Volodymyr Zelensky is expected to be in London at 10 Downing Street, meeting the British Prime Minister, showing support from the UK, even as you say, as the US sort of moves further away. But where does this leave Europe, in terms of its support of Ukraine now?
3: Yes, I mean, they were clearly blindsided by the decision to do the deal over diesel. They've been scrambling ever since, really, to show solidarity with Ukraine. As you say, the UK Prime Minister Andy Burnham is hosting President Zelensky today. They will clearly make some more commitments about supporting Ukraine's air defences. European leaders are also saying that they are solidly in favour of maintaining sanctions on Russia to maintain the pressure. But it's clear that, there's a rift opening between the US and Europe in terms of approaches to the war on Ukraine by Russia.
2: Yeah.
3: And it's not clear how that's going to be resolved.
2: Indeed, Tony. It's a story we'll continue to follow. Thank you so much for bringing us the latest details then. The strikes overnight. Tony Halpin is our Russia economy and government team leader. Thank you so much. Coming up in the next part of Bloomberg Daybreak Europe with me, Caroline Hepke and James Walcott, we'll be hearing from our conversation with the Cisco CEO, Chuck Robbins. That's next. 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
13: One of my guideposts for trying to figure out where bond yield should be is to look at the growth rate of nominal GDP, and the growth rate of nominal GDP right now is 6.3%. We're below that. I would say that if we got anywhere close to that, I'd worry, but right now, it looks like normal for longer.
7: I would suggest there's a ginormous consensus now that the vigilantes are out there. What is the level of our vigilantiness right now?
13: Well, right now, they're sightseeing in France. that's where the bond vigilantes...
7: But even France has come in a little bit off the Le Pen speech.
14: Haven't really seen the contagion into Italy.
7: Exactly.
13: Look, the bond vigilantes are not the only players in the bond market. There's central banks, there's ministries of finance, foreign investors. There's a whole bunch of players. There's a lot of cash out there that is finding that these bond yield levels are very, very attractive.
14: Parallels between Japan and, of course, China. Tell us a little bit about the similarities and what makes this time, I guess, a little bit more worth watching.
13: Everybody's kind of focused on the bond markets around the world. They should also focus on what's going on in the bond market in China. Their yield is actually historically low. Extremely low. They've got deflation over there. And there is a sense of the Japanese model kind of creeping into China.
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2: Good morning. It's 7:21 a.m. here in London. I'm Caroline Hepke. Looking at the market, so stock futures are up by 0.2% for the US stocks at 50 futures. And in Asia, we see the MSCI Asia Pacific Index up by about 0.1%. But those stock gains had really been dampened down by ASML's results because they have said that they perhaps can't fully meet demand in the years ahead. And so that has worried investors about AI effectively from this semiconductor equipment manufacturer. As for the markets, we're also waiting to see the US CPI data expected to come in. US inflation 0.6% rise. The New York Fed President John Williams, though, said that he saw no need for further interest rate tightening in 2027.

0: one more hike for this year, but not for next year. So that did seem to cheer markets. 10-year US Treasury yields down a basis point at 5.2%. Oil prices, though, in the background are up 0.4, $106.10. Those are the markets. Let's get to our global news headlines with James Walcott. Good morning.
1: Good morning. Saudi Aramco's headquarters in Dhahran has been hit by a Houthi missile attack, causing a limited fire. The strike comes amid a wave of attacks on Saudi Arabia that has also targeted airports across the kingdom. Pope Leo has been diagnosed with lung cancer, and part of his right lung has been removed during surgery in Rome. The procedure is said to have been successful, and a planned trip to Latin America next month is still expected to go ahead. And President Trump has ousted his ambassador to Greece, Kimberly Guilfoyle, following allegations of unethical conduct. She came under scrutiny over claims she solicited money and other benefits while offering access to US officials. Guilfoyle denies the allegations. Those are some of our global news headlines.
0: Thank you so much for that, James. Well, speaking of the Trump administration, the AI task force has warned developers that they are required to report and resolve security incidents or face potential consequences. Authorities in the US also now require companies to immediately disclose incidents involving their models. We've been discussing this. Cisco CEO Chuck Robbins says that halting progress in the sector is not the way to address safety concerns. He has been speaking to Bloomberg's Haslinda Amin at Bloomberg's New Economy Forum in New Delhi. Have a listen to what he said.
2: It's an interesting philosophical discussion, but I don't think the reality is that it can be slowed down. I think what we have to do is speed up the other stuff. We have to speed up our defenses. We have to speed up our focus on cyber defenses in this new world, speed up how our customers are thinking about hardening their infrastructure. I think that's where we should spend our time. I think there's thoughtfulness we should use in how we release models, timeliness, distribution of the models, etc. But I don't think there's any slowing it down.
3: But there are security and safety concerns. Are they valid?
2: They are valid. They're very valid. You could say a few things. You're sort of democratizing the adversary's capability to some extent. You don't have to be a rocket scientist or a computer scientist to be a very good hacker at this point. And so, but you know, you still have the cost of compute, the cost of the underlying infrastructure to actually execute broad scale attacks, but people will figure that out. So it's a legitimate concern, but I think, look, we've had these over the years. They're moving faster now and they're more pervasive. But anytime it's a computer science problem, I have a lot of faith in our ability to solve it.
3: And you've been in the business a very long time.
2: Hey, watch out. I understand the implications.
3: What would you like to see from labs, from partners like Cisco, from governments, so that these security and safety concerns can be addressed?
2: I think there's a couple of things. I think if you look at Mythos as an example, there was a very well thought out process for releasing that model to a group of companies that really know how to manage the models and know how to build harnesses and actually exercise those models to understand what are the capabilities, what are the risks, what are the new risks that are introduced, what are the things that we can put guardrails around to actually mitigate the risk in the future, and how concerned should we be, and where do we see vulnerabilities that are just going to be exposed if we release this model. And so I think having some sort of very short analysis window by competent organizations, whatever those are, I think that's an important thing to run it through before we just release them. And then I think we need to have a well thought out and organized distribution strategy for how we release these models to our allies around the world in a timely fashion so that we can all be on the same page and moving at the same pace.
3: We're talking about vulnerabilities. I want to move on to opportunities. We're beaming into the Middle East. Horizons Middle East is the name of the show. You've been big in the Middle East for some time now. What opportunities do you see there now?
2: Well, I think, you know, the Middle East is much like India. These are the two big areas that I see outside the U.S. where there's real growth opportunity for us, and also just there's this fundamental desire to consume the technology and to use the technology for societal impact, for economic growth, for all the positive aspects of it. And you see that happening in major countries in the Middle East. So I think I've been there four times this year. And that's in the midst of all the dynamics that are going on in the Middle East. So it's we have a lot of friends.

0: there. It's a great place to do business, and I think that they're very good at what they do.
1: Might deals be impacted by those attacks on Riyadh? Might that impact sentiment?
0: Well, of course, but I think right now they've shown great resilience, and I think that they know that despite what's going on, they have to continue to move into the future. And there's a lot of innovation and ingenuity in the region. So there's a lot of discussion going on, I'm sure, already about how do we move forward at the same time that we're dealing with these threats and dealing with these things, and how can we do it in a way that allows us to take advantage of some of these new technology trends, not fall behind, and actually continue to move forward.
1: You're doubling down in the Middle East. You're doubling down in India.
0: We are.
1: Yeah, give us a sense of quantify that.
0: Well, doubling means two times.
1: Tripling down.
0: It depends. We've been working very deeply with Humane, as an example, in Saudi, G42 in the Emirates, in Abu Dhabi. We've spent a lot of time in Qatar with the government there on things that they're trying to accomplish. We have great relationships in Bahrain. So we operate all around the region, and we see them embracing the technology, so we see it as an opportunity for us to continue to do that. And likewise in India, the scale is a huge advantage. And so in India, we have R&D resources, silicon development resources, operational teams. We have manufacturing. We have a massive education program, and it's a good end market for us as well. So we see a lot of opportunity in both regions.
2: So that was the Cisco CEO, Chaka Robbins, speaking there to Bloomberg's Haslinda Amin. A lot of big conversations happening at Bloomberg's New Economy Forum in New Delhi, day two today. You can follow it all on our TLive blog, and we'll bring you key conversations on Bloomberg Radio and TV, of course, throughout the day. Coming up next, we'll look at the markets.
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2: So in terms of stock futures, we're 30 minutes away from the European market open. We're up by just about 0.2%. But expectation is, if you look at Tradegate, that ASML's stock will be down a little bit after their results. 0.6% is the indication. In terms of European bonds as well, keeping an eye on those French OAT yields, given what's happened in the last 3 weeks. 4.82% for French OATs, down 1.5 basis points. Actually the same as what's happening in Germany. Oil prices are up this morning. We get the US CPI data, the inflation print expected to see an increase of 0.6% for US inflation. Those are the markets.
7: Now let's take a look at our top stories. Saudi Aramco's headquarters have been hit by a missile attack. Saudi Arabia's energy ministry says the office complex was targeted by Houthi militants in Yemen. Bloomberg's Stuart Livingston Wallace explains.
8: In terms of the damage itself, there was a fire that was extinguished. Thankfully, there were no injuries. But again, I think it speaks to the sort of spreading conflict and the reach that the Houthis have and the difficult position that the Saudis are in that they are incredibly well equipped. They have incredibly high defense spending, but they have this absolutely vast country to defend and something like, I think, the 12th or the 13th biggest country on the planet and an awful lot of strategic assets to defend. So not just these very big cities that you have, but also oil infrastructure and so on and so forth. So it's a difficult situation. And again, I think speaks to that escalating front.
7: That was our head of Middle East and North Africa coverage, Stuart Livingston Wallace. The strike is the latest in a string of attacks on Saudi Arabia's oil industry at a time when oil prices are already high.
2: Artificial intelligence could put more pressure on Britain's labour market, with many large businesses expecting to cut jobs as they adopt the technology. The warning comes as the UK economy expands with fewer new roles being created. Bloomberg's Ewan Potts has more.
9: Just over half of CFOs surveyed by Deloitte expect to cut headcount as a result of AI over the next year. Two-thirds of the company leaders said they've achieved just a

0: balloons to $938 billion in the first 9 months of the year. It's now on track to top $1 trillion this month. Customs data shows exports jumped by 36% in September from a year earlier, pushing the monthly surplus above $133 billion. Goldman Sachs estimates that 82 countries now run trade deficits with China, exceeding 3% of their GDP.
1: And finally, UBS is facing another regulatory setback after Swiss lawmakers backed a new special tax on major banks. The levy would be charged for access to government-backed emergency liquidity that could be deployed during a crisis. However, the tax would only apply to major banks with substantial foreign operations, effectively making UBS its only target. The proposal still faces a lengthy parliamentary process and comes alongside plans for tougher capital requirements. I mean, since we head into earnings season, Caroline, I imagine that will be reflected when they do get to put out this earnings for the Swiss bank UBS. But we're going to have a look at the UK next. We've got Barclays chief UK economist Jack Meaning coming in. It feels strange to say this. It comes around every year, but we are only 2 weeks out from the autumn budget, Caroline, not to scare you.
0: Look, that just is a sign that you're getting older, James, I'm afraid, when things come out faster and faster. But the point is there going to be a bank tax, you know, and what would be the response if there were one? What about increases to CGT and other taxes, capital gains tax? Will it be, it's not expected to be a sharp increase, but how much could that go up by? We're going to discuss the UK budget coming up in 2 weeks. This is Bloomberg.
2: ABC News, I'm Dave Packer. The Vatican confirming Pope Leo has lung cancer. Earlier on Tuesday, the pontiff underwent surgery to remove the lower lobe of his right lung. ABC's Tom Sophie Borridge is in Rome.
3: The Vatican is saying the surgery was successful. So, you know, we'll have to wait and see. We know now that Pope Leo is not going to be carrying out official meetings for the next week. He's expected to remain in Gemelli Hospital to recover from that surgery for about a week.
2: Cornell University now banning all fraternity parties for the rest of the year. This amid public outcry over an alleged rape inside a fraternity house in 2024. Kimberly Guilfoyle, the Trump administration's ambassador to Greece, has resigned. The news comes following allegations of misconduct by a Trump political donor. Federal judge Tuesday extending an order blocking the Trump administration from banning reporters for CNN, MS Now, and Politico from the White House. This is ABC News.
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10: This is a Bloomberg Money Minute. Wednesday trading on Wall Street, as well as in energy markets, could be influenced by news from Saudi Arabia late Tuesday. The hit on the headquarters of Saudi Aramco, the world's largest oil company, by Houthi rebels. Sources tell Bloomberg the missile attack on the sprawling complex in eastern Saudi Arabia caused a fire, which was put out. Concerns about security at top technology companies, especially at a time when nations are competing aggressively to develop more powerful AI systems, are sure to be heightened by this. An employee at OpenAI has been charged with using a hidden recording device in the company's offices. The Saudi Arabian national was arrested after staff at OpenAI discovered an audio recording device in the back of a television in an executive conference room. The company, which says it quickly alerted the FBI on discovering the recording device, says it has no indications that anyone improperly accessed source code or customer data. Andrew O'Day, Bloomberg Radio.
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11: 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We do that with Gautam Mukunda at Bloomberg Opinion.
12: There's clearly a marketing component to this. Ooh, my technology is so powerful that it might destroy

0: the world, please invest in me. It's a counterintuitive approach, but you know, it seems to be working. But if you look, say, at the history of Anthropic, Anthropic was founded by people who left OpenAI because they were afraid it wasn't taking safety enough seriously enough. Right? There is literally nothing in the history of these people that makes you think that they are not serious about safety. That they may be wrong. I'm not arguing that they're definitely right that these things have, as they themselves have said, a 10% chance of ending the world. I don't believe that.
1: You don't.
0: But I do not. Like, I don't. One of the things I think that we see a lot with the AI people is they know a lot about AI, but maybe not that much about things that are outside of AI. Mm. So, for example, there was just AI, just in the last, I think, 24 hours, Anthropic had said that, well, our agents are not that far away from being able to propagate across to sort of less primitive systems and remain alive. That's not new, right? There are cyber threats that do that already all the time. A decent chunk of the, you know, your Internet of Things home products that have some internet capability have been colonized by cyber attackers. And a lot of the failures that we saw with, for example, with OpenAI, where their systems broke out, was because they just did not pay attention to even elementary cybersecurity precautions that people who had more experience in that area would have told them to work on.
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4: Good morning. It's 7:40 a.m. here in the City of London. I'm Caroline Hepke, looking at the markets for you. Euro Stoxx 50 futures are up by 0.3%, maybe over the blip that there seemed to be on Tradegate around ASML and its results, saying that it might not be able to fully meet demand, the kind of insatiable demand of customers in this AI world. Looking at the Asia markets, MSCI Asia Pacific Index currently flat, all country world index flat, US stock futures and Nasdaq futures are in the red. We've got the US inflation data out later today. 5.2% is where we trade. 10-year US Treasury yields are down by about a basis point. We did have the New York Fed President John Williams saying that he saw no need for further tightening in 2027. That seemed to reassure. One more rate hike is what he's expecting and thinks is appropriate for this year. Brent crude futures, the last data point, we're up by about 0.25%, trading just below the 106 mark. That is your Bloomberg Radio Business Flash. James Walcock has a roundup of our global news headlines. Good morning, James.
5: Good morning. Saudi Aramco's headquarters in Dalaran has been hit by a Houthi missile attack, causing a limited fire. The strike comes amid a wave of attacks on Saudi Arabia that has also targeted airports across the kingdom. Pope Leo has been diagnosed with lung cancer and has had part of his right lung removed during surgery in Rome. The procedure is said to have been successful, and a planned trip to Latin America next month is still expected to go ahead. And President Trump has ousted his ambassador to Greece, Kimberly Guilfoyle, following allegations of unethical conduct. She came under scrutiny over claims she solicited money and other benefits while offering access to US officials. Guilfoyle denies the allegations. Those are some of our global news headlines.
4: Thank you so much for that update, James. Now, we're a couple of weeks out from the UK budget. Under a new Chancellor, of course, John Healey, new Prime Minister Andy Burnham. The Institute for Fiscal Studies warned only earlier this week that Healey has to find £35 billion to meet the Labour government's spending ambitions. But that's really only the start of the questions. Joining us now is Jack Meaning, who is UK chief economist at Barclays, who co-authored that report alongside the IFS. Welcome to Bloomberg Radio.
6: Absolute pleasure to be here, guys.
4: How big a budget do you think this is actually going to be for Burnham and Healey?
6: I mean, a first budget's always going to be big. It gives you a chance to set out your agenda and give your plans to the nation. I guess what they're hoping for is that actually this one is relatively beige and quiet, though, because, you know, if you look around the world and kind of where the eyes of markets are, they're currently not focused on the UK. And I think it's quite useful for that to be the case. And I think they'll be aiming to have basically something that doesn't surprise too much in this one.
5: Now, like you said, it's been very much the messaging has been don't start all the horses around this budget. But I want to sort of push you on one thing. Is it their first budget or is it their third? Because this has been a Labour government since 2024. Has this government really sort of changed the shape of the economy in the way they should be with that majority?
6: Well, I mean, if you look at the underlying fundamentals, the amount of tax as a percent of GDP has gone up pretty heftily over the course of this parliament. We've seen some pretty big changes to other parts of the economy in terms of economic policy, workers' rights and other things. So there have been some pretty big changes. But you're right, a lot of the constraints and a lot of the direction that is going to be coming through from this budget were already set in the last two. And so I think this is more of a continuation than a revolution in terms of what we're seeing. Obviously, the rhetoric will be changing quite a bit. But fundamentally, I think, yeah, we're looking for continuation more than anything here.
4: Okay. On the taxation side of the ledger, what are you expecting? Changes to CGT? Will there be a bank tax? How much money do you think additionally Healey will try to raise?
6: Well, I think if you look at the estimates we came out with the Institute for Fiscal Studies on where headroom will be, I actually think maybe the damage to that won't be as bad as people initially think, which probably means the Chancellor doesn't have to do anything massive on tax or spend specifically at this budget to just keep the show on the road. So I don't think they'll need to be big changes. You know, what we're hearing is that actually the small things that they'll want to do in terms of change of emphasis, maybe cost of living, they'll have to be funded. And therefore, you might get some small things. I think, you know, people are talking about bank taxes. I think capital gains is difficult because depending on how it's formulated, the estimates would suggest you get very little money out of that. But small taxation changes, you know, at the margins on specific sectors, on maybe the sin taxes, those type of things, would ultimately give you a few billion here or there that allows you to do something that really kind of gives a bit of an emphasis switch, but nothing major.
5: But if it is a kind of bland budget, so to speak, does that set them up with problems for next year? I mean, I'm thinking both of spending commitments, if you look at some of Andy Burner's promises, but also I look at cost of living. I mean, if you see some of the ways that energy bills are expected to rise, they might be making quite big spending commitments for 2027 that they haven't got the fiscal commitments in 2026 to be able to cash, if that makes sense.
6: Yeah, exactly. So, you know, I said earlier about headroom maybe not being as bad as people thought. That's because inflation is boosting the kind of the cash terms tax base. But on the other side, what inflation gives, it also takes away. So it's going to be eating away at those cash term spending plans. So just to keep them fixed in terms of where they were pre-conflict, he's going to be looking for another £15 billion if that's all he wants to do. Layer in extra defence, layer in some of the efficiencies, and you quickly get to that £35 billion number the IFS came out with. So he will have to address that, and it's a choice he'll have to make. Will he allow the inflation shock to essentially be absorbed into lower real terms spending for government departments, particularly non-protected ones? Or will he take that head on and say, actually, I'm going to have to find either some savings elsewhere, or I'm going to have to boost borrowing to top that up?
4: In your view, is there enough focus on economic growth, on job creation? I mean, we were up at the Labour Party conference. The talk was of sort of reindustrialisation, maybe rather than picking particular sectors. But I note that one of our reporters out today talking about the Deloitte survey of chief financial officers saying that more than half of them expect to cut headcount because of AI. Artificial intelligence is coming fast at the UK economy.
6: Yes, I mean, we did some specific analysis on this in the report that shows that actually the kind of AI investment boom that we think is a bit nascent but is building here in the UK, that could be pretty good for GDP. The difficulty is it's growth that's not particularly job rich. And so actually we're expecting employment to be broadly flat over the next few years, even at a point where growth starts to pick up. The unemployment rate's probably going above 5.5% over the next year or so. And I think all of that is because, you know, we're getting productivity and enhancing growth coming from improved investment in things like AI, but it doesn't create jobs, at least in the way we're seeing things at the moment. It's not creating jobs in the same way that previous growth did.
5: Do you think that Labour can fix the labour market and welfare?
6: I mean, absolutely they can. And we have a number of catalysts they can use to kind of motivate that. You know, you can look at the Timms review and the Milburn review. The combination of those is quite a powerful combination. And I think the current administration, you know, they have the ability to politically move these things on. I guess the question is, do you bite that kind of difficult bullet? And when do you bite that bullet? But I mean, I think the market is looking for, I think there is a realization now across the markets and Westminster that actually something does need to be done about the spending side as well as the taxation side.
4: What lessons should the UK take from what's been happening in France?
6: I mean, I think the UK fundamentally compared to France has some important differences. You know, we have no need for an election in the next 3 years. That's not to say there won't be one, but we have no need for an election in the next 3 years. We already have what seem to be broadly plausible consolidation plans.

0: we heard from the IMF earlier this week about how the UK is kind of running at the front of the pack in terms of those. Now, there's a question about how they adapt that in light of inflation, but we have a plan to consolidate. And, you know, broadly, the underlying economy structure is resilient. We're not talking about recessions. We're not talking about anything else. So when you look at the kind of the beta of UK rates to global moves, it's actually come off quite a lot in recent months, and is back more towards the kind of historical norms you would expect, which I think is a positive. It kind of suggests we've got this safe haven, but we've seen how quickly that can change in markets. And so, again, I think that's why this pinch point at the budget is so important.
1: I mean, just very briefly, Jack, we've all talked about how this is very much a downplayed budget, but if there were to be a rabbit out of the hat, what very quickly kind of things would you be watching out for?
0: I mean, I think for me, one of the things we hear time and time again when we talk to investors is they're interested, or maybe nervous is more the appropriate word, for things like the public financial institutions, because they could ultimately let the government kind of do much more spending if they go to the National Housing Bank, National Wealth Fund. They wouldn't breach the fiscal rules because of the way they're designed, but they would mean more issuance to the market. And I think that's the type of thing where it's very tempting, but the market would probably be quite nervous.
2: Okay, fascinating. Jack, thank you so much for being with us. Jack Meaning is UK Chief Economist at Barclays with us a fortnight ahead of the UK budget from John Healey. We'll have special programming, of course, around those announcements on Bloomberg TV and radio. This is Daybreak Europe live from London. 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
8: This is a Bloomberg Money Minute. It's another day of consequential earnings reports from financial companies, and one of them, Bank of America, is making news for more than one reason. Ahead of its earnings report, it's come word the giant bank has been fined more than $1.2 billion by U.S. regulators for money laundering and sanctions violations. The enforcement actions include a $750 million civil penalty from the Comptroller of the Treasury. That's a record. In a statement, Bank of America says it's invested billions in tech and dedicated thousands of workers to combat financial crime. Along with B of A, we get earnings reports today from firms including BlackRock and State Street. When you think of an Acura, you probably don't think of a giant hulking SUV, but soon you might. Honda is working on an all-new Acura SUV that can seat up to 8 passengers, making it the premium brand's largest U.S. offering. Honda also expects to launch another Acura SUV, which it describes as adventure-ready, in early 2028. Andrew O'Day, Bloomberg Radio.
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2: 7:53 a.m. here in the City of London. Stock futures in Europe actually bounce higher. We're up 0.4% now for US stocks.

0: 50 futures. NASDAQ futures are also in the green, so turning positive, even though the results from ASML seem to have disappointed markets, maybe dragged down those futures for a moment. 10-year US Treasury yields ahead of the inflation data out of the US, trading at 519, down by 2 basis points. German yields also rallying, so yields down 2 basis points, 344 for benchmark Bunds. In terms of Brent crude prices, up by 0.2%, but still below $106, $105.90 now for Brent crude futures. That is a brief look at the markets. James.
1: Well, let's check in on some of the stories our colleagues on the Markets Today live page are following today. Morwenna Conyngham joins us in the London studio with some more. Morwenna, you know, we are all watching global rates, and the IMF has given us this slew of central bankers talking. What have you been following? What stood out to you?
2: Yeah, so I think really interesting. We just heard from the Bank of England's chief economist, Hugh Pill, who often takes a kind of middle of the line road, but can be on the hawkish side. And he said that he thinks the market is essentially pricing potentially too many rate hikes. So he said he doesn't think that the four that the market is currently anticipating by the middle of next year is necessarily needed. He did then actually make some relatively hawkish remarks, pointing out that he didn't think that inflation had sort of fallen towards where it would sustainably be at the Bank of England's target enough before the war in Iran pushed up energy prices. And he also did note that, you know, growth isn't absolutely rocketing away. But he did highlight that slightly better economic data that we've been seeing, and essentially was saying we're just going to have to wait and see what the data actually shows. We also heard from Andrew Bailey, who did an interview with CNN overnight, and he also made the point about data having been a little bit better. There is some economic resilience, partly potentially because of that sort of tighter fiscal environment, rate environment, and that has sort of given them a bit of time to make a decision about a rate hike. But he did say that they'll be taking into account the better economic data, but ultimately those inflationary risks from the war in Iran pushing up energy prices, and when he's talking about that, he's talking about the sort of second round effects,
0: yeah,
2: as opposed to obviously inflation has gone up, but whether it's likely to persist, whether it's becoming embedded in expectations and wages and everything else, he's saying that, you know, these risks are getting harder to ignore the longer it goes on.
0: Yeah, Hugh Pill, though, saying he's sceptical that the UK will need 425 basis points hikes as the markets expect. Yeah, that was pretty fascinating. I mean, what, we're at 3.75% for UK interest rates, have been since December. In terms of other things that we are thinking about from the IMF, I mean, there's also this, there was a sort of wondering, you know, the IMF sees the UK being so resilient. There were perhaps some question marks about that. But what else has the International Monetary Fund been talking about as they are abroad, of course, they're in Bangkok for the meetings?
2: So there is, you know, a lot of pressure about the amount of money, essentially, the government's going to need. Yesterday, we heard them sort of warning Chancellor Healey that he needs to, you know, not rely on short-term fixes, saying that we heard before that them saying that, you know, he needs to focus on sort of fiscal consolidation and keeping doing what he's doing. Now there's some concerns about the defence spend budget, which is, of course, a major area of focus for the government, and that actually, you know, that you're going to have to look at other departments in to actually fund that properly as well.
0: Yeah, I mean, they want to get, I mean, the UK wants to get to 3% in terms of GDP on defence spending by 2030 and, you know, hasn't really made decisions in terms of pledging that, actually delivering that money yet, at least, James.
1: Yeah, I mean, look, and this is as the Chancellor goes to the IMF just this week. He'll be going down tomorrow, is my understanding, for meetings with other sort of big finance ministers. And the IMF is quite a special place in UK history, given it's where Kwasi Kwarteng had to fly back from just 4 years ago. And now yields are even higher than then. I mean, what else see watching on the blog today, Morwenna? Is it still the big yields conversation, hence the focus on central bankers?
2: I think it will be quite interesting to see what happens today. Obviously, we've had quite a lot of noise out of the IMF conference. We saw some of the gains that we've seen earlier yesterday coming back once the US opened. There's also that question about the AI trade and how that's going to play out, because it absolutely

0: rattled markets yesterday. So I think those are the things that we're going to be primarily watching.
1: Okay.
0: You know, as well as there's inflation data coming out of the US, of course.
1: Yes, absolutely. We will be across that for you and for listeners. Morwenna, thank you so much for being with us. That is Bloomberg's Morwenna Conlium there with all the latest UK market moving stories. You can find them on the Markets Today live page. That's at bloomberg.co.uk or by typing TLIV on the Bloomberg terminal. James, I thought that was a really interesting conversation with Jack Meaning of Barclays, the UK chief economist, who has co-authored that report with the IFS. He was fascinating.
2: It was. I mean, look, we are 2 weeks out, and I have to say the speculation seems much lower this year.
1: Yeah.
2: But he kind of set the scene nicely that it may be the problems it sets up for the UK to come. Anyway, that's it from us. Stephen Carroll and Tima Adebayo up next. 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
9: This is Bloomberg Daybreak Europe for this Wednesday, the 14th of October from Brussels and London. 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
10: AI spy. An OpenAI employee is charged with hiding a recording device inside the company's US headquarters.
9: Oil under fire. A Houthi missile attack hits Saudi Aramco's headquarters amid escalating strikes across the kingdom.
10: Seeing different signals. The ECB's Lagarde sees no second round inflation effects yet, while the BOE's Bailey says they're getting harder to avoid.
9: Plus, they think it's all over. It could be soon. 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
9: Well, let's start with a check on the markets. ASML shares opening up by 1% after the company's earnings out this morning, warning that soaring artificial intelligence spending means it faces a potential supply shortfall for its chip-making machines, but an important indicator of sentiment in the AI trade that's been dominating markets. The MSCI Asia Pacific Index up by, in fact, just very little now at the moment as we're looking at European shares opening 0.1% higher on the Stock 600. The FTSE 100 is lower and Wall Street futures are mixed ahead of today. US CPI print. A rally in bond markets. 10-year gilt yield down 3 basis points at the open this morning.
10: Now on to our top stories. An OpenAI employee has been arrested and charged with hiding a recording device inside the company's San Francisco offices. The US Justice Department says the Saudi Arabian national allegedly placed the device behind a TV in a conference room. With more, here's Bloomberg's Freddie Fulston.
12: OpenAI says the room was used for meetings involving highly confidential, technical, commercial, and strategic information. The company says it found evidence Abdulrahman Al-Fozan planned to secretly record meetings in other parts of the office using other devices. It says Al-Fozan was fired on the day of his arrest and that it has no indication he improperly accessed model weights, source code, or customer data. In London, Freddie Fulston, Bloomberg Radio.
9: ASML has raised its 2026 sales outlook for a third consecutive quarter as the AI spending boom drives demand. The chip equipment maker now forecasts annual sales of 44 to 45 billion euros, but says planned supply won't fully meet demand. The outlook offers an indication of investment plans by chip makers as spending on AI infrastructure continues to surge. Shares in ASML up over 2%.
10: Saudi Aramco's headquarters have been hit by a missile attack. Saudi Arabia's energy ministry says the office complex was targeted by Houthi militants in Yemen.

0: Clearview's Director of Research, Kevin Burke, says it's a worrying sign for energy markets.
1: It's very good news that there were no casualties. It's also bad news that the Houthis were able to outline this target. Brigadier General Yahya Sari, who's the spokesperson for the militia, posted on X this morning that that was going to be one of their targets, and indeed they seem to have hit it.
0: Kevin Book there from the energy research firm Clearview. The strike is the latest in a string of attacks on the Saudi Arabian oil industry at a time when oil prices are already high.
2: Europe's two key central banks are thinking differently about high energy prices. European Central Bank President Christine Lagarde told CNN she's yet to see those high prices feed into the wider economy.
3: We can look at the situation, analyze the data, understand the development, and determine how much indirect effects are traveling through the economy, and see how best we can anticipate if second round effects are showing up. We are not seeing any of that yet.
2: But the Bank of England Governor Andrew Bailey says the spectre of inflation is getting harder to avoid. Bailey and other swing voters on the UK Central Bank Committee have signalled they're considering a rate hike at their meeting next month. The split comes as bond markets brace for the inflationary fallout from America's war in the Middle East. Traders are pricing 4 Bank of England rate hikes, while the ECB weighs another increase, with inflation approaching 4%.
0: And in the UK, Prime Minister Andy Burnham will host Ukraine's President Zelensky in London as Kyiv scrambles to respond to President Trump's deal agreement with Vladimir Putin. It comes as the head of MI5, Ken McCallum, said Russia remains aggressor number one when it comes to Britain's national security. He warned the UK must be more resilient in the face of escalating hybrid warfare.
4: Today, I want to talk directly to the British public. When you hear national security, don't just think of Ukraine, subsea cables, armed drones or cyber weapons. Think also of the place where you live, where you work. Think of a flicker in the power grid supplying your home. Think of your local synagogue or mosque having to install enhanced security. Think of a toxic or manipulative post on social media. Think, perhaps, of what online algorithms are feeding your teenagers in their bedrooms. We all have a stake in our national security.
0: McCallum added he's greatly concerned hostile actors could use the AI to, quote, change the stakes on bioweapons.
2: And finally, the Premier League may have some of the world's best players, but English football is facing financial relegation. New research shows that nearly all clubs are losing money, struggling with the cost of players and infrastructure. The Sports Independent UK regulator says many clubs are taking on debt or relying on owners to survive. They warn that about 2/3 wouldn't last 90 days without that support. And those are your top stories in the programme on the markets. The Stock 600 is up by 0.3% this morning. The DAX in Frankfurt, 0.4% higher. We're watching a rally in bonds. We've got the 10-year bund yield down a basis point in Germany. 10-year gilt yield's 4 basis points lower at the open this morning. The Bloomberg Dollar Spot Index is a touch weaker. So the euro's at 1.12 against the dollar ahead of today's US CPI print. Wall Street futures, 0.2% higher for S&P E-minis.
0: Now, in a moment, we're going to bring you the latest in terms of market moves this morning, as well as an update on the situation in the Middle East. But there is another story that's caught my eye, especially as a humanities graduate this morning. Stephen, I don't know if you're partial to prediction markets, but it seems that perhaps unlikely suspects are having success there. So a 44-year-old former theatre director turned screenwriter in LA is beating Wall Street at predicting US inflation figures. Believe it or not, he's made $2 million in profits across Kalshi contracts tied to economic questions. Now, he says he's not a math guy. He actually got onto Kalshi by betting on who would win the Oscars. And I think it's interesting. We heard the co-founder of Kalshi, Luana Lopez Lara. She's been speaking at the Fortune Most Powerful Women Summit in the last couple of days. And she's saying you should be able to make money on what you love and care about. And there's perhaps no better example than this. Got into Kalshi to bet on showbiz and now beating Wall Street in terms of economic data. It's quite a fascinating story, Stephen.
2: Yeah, absolutely. What a character and what a success that he's made of it as well. And I suppose an indication of how wide a net the prediction markets are casting and how much people who perhaps previously wouldn't have been interested in betting have gotten involved in it as well. Really interesting story. We'll find it on Bloomberg.com and

0: on the terminal.
1: Now, Asian shares erased gains after chip equipment maker ASML said it can't fully meet demand. Elsewhere, we're seeing Brent crude gaining as a flare-up in the Middle East attacks increases uncertainty over a recovery in energy shipments. And higher rates are starting to bite into bank profits. U.S. inflation this afternoon will show whether that pressure has further to run. Joining us now to make sense of this all is our cross-asset strategist, Ven Ram. Ven, there's so many places for markets to look as they sort of climb a wall of worry. Where is your focus?
2: Morning. At the moment, I'm focused on principally two things. One is, you know, what is the next leg in the global yields narrative? Is it, are we headed for further declines in yields as we have seen in the past couple of days, or is it just a tactical rally? The other question that I've been pondering about is what happens to the trajectory of gold? It's down today, but it's of course been up for the past few sessions. So those are the two principal areas that I'm looking at.
0: We're getting another interesting read on the AI trade out of ASML this morning, Ven. This, of course, has been a story that we've been following as that we've had a sell-off in chipmaker over the past few days. And it's interesting to try and read how investors are taking this. Shares in ASML itself up 2% after their earnings. They narrowed their guidance to the upper end of what they're expecting in terms of net sales, but saying that they can't keep up with demand still seems to be an interesting, I suppose, addition to the narrative around where the AI trade goes next.
2: Yeah, absolutely. And I think that, you know, given their guidance, given what they said about demand, them not being able to keep up with demand, you would have thought perhaps that the shares would have received a bigger upsurge. But we haven't seen that this morning. In fact, two weeks ago, the gains were much more pronounced than what we are seeing now. So the market's they're looking through the story that demand is still robust. We all know that. So it's kind of reiteration of something that the market already knows. So the question is about, you know, what are the profits here? And the margins are more or less being intact. And the question is, you know, at what cost is the, are they going to be able to raise capital? And I think the fact that, you know, the markets of, you know, the NASDAQ has cooled off this week. And I think that, you know, increasingly those are going to be the questions in which is to say that increasingly the marginal gains on technology stocks is going to be a bit more difficult to come in the weeks.
1: It's interesting you mentioned that question about technology stocks and seeing the NASDAQ cooling. I suppose up to this point, technology stocks and maybe stocks in general have been quite resilient despite higher yields. Do you think perhaps we're approaching the time now where higher yields really do start to hurt stocks, especially in terms of funding and concerns in the tech space?
2: Well, I think that absolutely they will pose a hurdle to stocks at some level. And the question is, what is that level, right? I mean, we have, as we mentioned, you know, rates have come off a bit. But I think that, you know, if you see the 10-year and the 30-year pushing towards, particularly the 30-year pushing towards anywhere near the 6% vicinity, and I think that the markets will start to convulse because, you know, at that point, it's no longer a question of, you know, just the earnings growth surpassing yields, then it becomes a story of how it's going to be increasingly difficult to justify raising funds at punitively taxing interest rate levels. So I think that, you know, the markets have done so far well to look through what's been going on in the rates markets. But, you know, if rates go back up again, I think that they will have a hard time to justify current valuations. I mean, the fair value on the NASDAQ 100, according to my model, which is available on the terminal, is 29,900. We are not too far above those levels. But as I mentioned earlier in one of the different programs, is that, look, the markets have started invoicing gains for next year and that they are front running those gains. And that's what is happening. But they are not completely out of whack with where they ought to be.
0: Yeah, certainly a very interesting one to watch as to how the markets will come to terms with that. For now, Ven, thank you very much. Our cross-asset strategist, Ven Ram. And of course, we're looking ahead to the US CPI print later today. Bloomberg Economics expecting the headline.

0: November to accelerate on higher energy prices, but core inflation to moderate.
1: Now to the situation in the Middle East. The Iran-backed Houthis have hit Saudi Aramco's headquarters in a missile attack. It's the latest in a string of attacks, which also targeted several cities across Saudi Arabia. Joining us now with more is our Middle East breaking news editor, Patrick Sykes. Patrick, what more do we know about this incident and its impact on the region more broadly?
2: Hi there. Yes, so this was Aramco's HQ in Dhahran in the east of Saudi Arabia. We know that this attack caused a fire, but the company said that there were no casualties. I think mainly this is more of a symbolic strike, you know, short of the human risk that for now seems to have been avoided. It's not the kind of thing that's going to impact oil production or exports in the way that some previous attacks on infrastructure like pipelines have, but it is a symbolic attack on what's, you know, the best known company in Saudi Arabia and the one that underpins that key industry for the region.
0: At the same time, Patrick, we've seen Iran escalating attacks on shipping in the Persian Gulf. How significant is this and what sort of effect does it have then for energy markets?
2: I think it's really significant. We'd seen kind of maybe a month or so ago, the narrative had really turned in the US's favor, where, you know, the US was rightly saying that it had been very successful in increasing the flow of tankers through the Strait of Hormuz. Iran is appearing now to kind of push back against that. It doesn't want to be seen to have conceded control over the Strait of Hormuz, and therefore we've seen this uptick in tankers. The question now is, you know, are those operators who are still working in the area, already fairly few, is it going to change their risk calculations in terms of continuing that business? We have seen some ships on tracking turning away from the area, but for now, in terms of within the Gulf itself, we see that loadings in the Gulf ports appear to be continuing. I think oil markets will be watching now for the extent to which the traffic through the strait, through that short strip separating the Gulf from the Sea of Oman, changes as a result.
1: Absolutely, certainly investors will be wondering what all these developments do mean in terms of oil prices. But I also want your opinion, Patrick, on what the path forward here is diplomatically, and if, Krishi, if there is one.
2: Well, if there's several, if they exist at all, right? Because you've kind of got two related but separate conflicts going on at this stage. The risks in the Strait of Hormuz are only going to be resolved through some kind of diplomatic settlement between Iran and the US. And those in the Red Sea and to these facilities like those of Aramco is between the Saudis, the Saudi-led military coalition, and, of course, the Houthis in Yemen. And I think the risk for markets is maybe we might see one of these conflicts resolve, but despite all the connections between them, you know, the Saudis being obviously supported by the Americans, the Houthis being supported by the Iranians, that in itself is not to say that, you know, resolving one resolves the other. We've gone from kind of having one seemingly intractable diplomatic problem over the Strait of Hormuz between Iran and the US to the reopening of what was already a very old existent wound, a kind of frozen conflict over Yemen between the Saudis and the Houthis. If there is to be a solution, we'd imagine for the Houthis and Saudi, it could go through Oman. They've been a key interlocutor in the past, so I think that any sign of mediation going on to de-escalate would be one to watch.
0: Okay, Patrick, thank you very much for joining us. Our Middle East breaking news editor, Patrick Sykes, there joining us with an update on those latest headlines out of the region as we're watching Brent crude this morning, another 0.7 higher, $106.39. Up next, we'll be looking ahead to the budget in the UK with our UK politics reporter, James Wilcock. Stay with us. 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
13: On the latest Balance of Power podcast, we talk with Eli Yokley at Morning Consult about public polling showing Democratic gains with 3 weeks to the midterms.
14: In the last few weeks, we've measured some of Trump's worst intense support among Republican voters across the country overall and in some of these key states. I mean, if you're him, this is where you probably can try to move the needle by going into some of these red states where his numbers have declined a lot. I mean, we saw double-digit declines in Trump's standing in Alaska. The shares of voters who strongly approve of him in places like Kansas is under 50%. It's no wonder people like the Cook Political Report made that Kansas race a toss-up. The problem here may not be a red anything, just because Democrats are much more motivated to show up this year than Donald Trump's base is.
15: Yeah, it's incredible to see your figures from Morning Consult. The president underwater by 4 points in Florida, by 5 points in South Carolina, by 9 points in Kansas, to your point, Eli, which is why Democrats are feeling like the map has widened significantly. But to get back to Joe's question as to whether or not all of this risks being overblown, and this, I do not mean this as a dig at a pollster, but what is so difficult about capturing in polls the actual sentiment of voters? Because we hear that frequently on this show, that the polls aren't trusted or they feel that they could be off in some way. Why is it hard?
14: Well, first of all, sentiment is very easy. The challenge we get into here is who shows up to vote. And that is a art, not a science, for a lot of political pollsters here. It gets tougher in some of the states.
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0: It is 8:21 in London, 9:21 here in Brussels. Good morning, I'm Stephen Carroll. On the markets, European shares higher 0.4% on the Stocks 600. The FTSE 100's up by only a tenth. The CAC 40 in Paris is 0.6 higher this morning. A bit of a move higher in luxury shares helping to lift the French market in particular. The likes of Hermès shares rising today after we had the LVMH numbers out earlier in the week. Essilor Asatica also doing well, and Burberry up by 2.6%, in fact. In terms of the tech trade, ASML shares up by 2.2% after its results out this morning, saying that it faces a potential supply shortfall, but upgrading its guidance again to the higher end of the range that it gave earlier this year. So that's perhaps another catalyst in the tech trade. Nasdaq futures, though, are slightly weaker if we look towards Wall Street. S&P E-minis up by 0.1%. On bond markets, yields are coming down, particularly in the UK, down 4 basis points on the 10-year and 2-year gilt yield. Slightly smaller rally elsewhere. We've got the French 10-year yield down by 1.5 basis points. And the the German yield down by a basis point. US CPI out later today. Bloomberg Economics expecting the headline number to accelerate. The dollar's a touch weaker ahead of that. The euro's at 1.12 and the two-year Treasury yield down a basis point at 4.77% after the comments from New York Fed President John Williams yesterday that he doesn't see any hikes in 2027 after the likelihood of one more in 2026. That is your Bloomberg Radio Business Flash. Now with more on what's going on around the world, here's Tiwa Adebayo in London.
1: Thank you, Stephen. Saudi Aramco's headquarters in Dhahran has been hit by a Houthi missile.

0: causing a limited fire. The strike comes amid a wave of attacks on Saudi Arabia that has also targeted airports across the kingdom. Pope Leo has been diagnosed with lung cancer and had part of his right lung removed during surgery in Rome. The procedure is said to have been successful, and a planned trip to Latin America next month is still expected to go ahead. And President Trump has ousted his ambassador to Greece, Kimberly Guilfoyle, after following allegations of unethical conduct. She came under scrutiny over claims she solicited money and other benefits while offering access to U.S. officials. Guilfoyle denies the allegations. And those are some of our global news headlines.
1: Tiwa, thank you very much. Well, it's 2 weeks to go until the UK budget, but compared to previous years, there doesn't seem to be as much speculation about what the Chancellor might do. Despite that, the Institute for Fiscal Studies warned earlier this week that the Chancellor, John Healey, must find £35 billion to meet the Labour government's spending ambitions. Our UK politics reporter, James Wilcock, joins us now for more. James, this is an important budget for lots of reasons, but politically, it's a pretty huge one for John Healey and for Andy Burnham.
2: I mean, you're right. They are introducing themselves to the international bond markets and they're setting out their theory of growth. I mean, every indication, Stephen, is the government don't want you to be worrying about this budget. I mean, talking to sources, they're basically taking two lessons. One is from Chancellor Rachel Reeves last year, and the difficulties around pre-briefing so much of the budget is it caused speculation that in a turn harmed business and consumer confidence. They do not want that to happen, emphatically. And the other is that they are looking at what is going on in France in the past few weeks, and they're taking their own lessons about that. But it's very, very important that we ignore them and care about it anyway, because in many ways, if this is a bland beige budget, as the UK chief economist of Barclays, Jack Meaning, was saying to us last hour, and Caroline Hepker and I, when we interviewed him, that sets up problems for the government's spending plans next year. And there is this rift emerging between what Prime Minister Andy Burnham says and his promises and how those will add up and potentially how they might pay for them. And hence, we are still quite interested in what John Healey says as the Chancellor of the budget, even if they are trying to downplay expectations.
0: Okay, so maybe a bland budget. We haven't heard too much about what's to come so far. But James, I'm still curious about what you're watching out for specifically. We're starting to get the sort of drip drip of things that might be included, reports that the Chancellor is considering measures that would cut costs for businesses who hire people under the age of 25, from City AM, FT reporting that the giveaways will be entirely funded by tax hikes and other means, but no extra borrowing. What do you think could be the key moment?
2: I mean, the broad skeleton, Tiwa, that is being set out is this idea that there is going to be some erosion of the fiscal headroom, but broadly, any giveaways will be balanced with either tax cuts, like tax rises or spending cuts. The Treasury have not ruled out a bank tax. And when we've spoken to sources in the business and the financial world, many seem to be increasingly wary and see that as a very likely possibility. There are questions over capital gains. And although the Chancellor has ruled out equalising capital gains with income, that, you'll note, doesn't rule out a rise in capital gains, just that it won't be risen to the level where income tax is. And then we went up to the Labour conference, Tiwa, trying to get an idea of what Andy Burnham and John Healey's theory of growth is. And I think we're still searching. But the best we have, to your point about 25-year-olds, is they believe in a small business. They believe high street businesses are underregulated. And I think there is a targeting of big business. You look at gambling, you look at energy companies, you look at finance, and a potential look towards them. Quite how much that will end up in policy and how much more we will get on the budget will yet to be seen, but I think those are some key areas that we'll be keeping an eye on.
1: In terms of the backdrop to all of this, James, of course, we've had the global sell-off in bonds that's pushed up borrowing costs for the UK, among, of course, other major European countries as well, like France. But the spectre of the mini-budget is never far away, I think, since those days in 2022. And I do wonder where exactly the key messages for markets are going to be out of this budget as well, and how conscious are we, I suppose, of how the Chancellor is going to manage that.
2: They are extraordinarily wary, but then the other problem they have, Stephen, is at that time in 2022, almost every incumbent government around the world

0: in democracies at least, was kicked out of power because of high inflation. So although they are very, very worried about interfering with the bond market and spooking them in any way, they are also deeply aware that their electability depends on cost of living support. And so they need to find money to, the words that they always use are breathing space for the general public, but they also need to do so in a way that is fiscally prudent. And this is the kind of reality versus vibes narrative that we are all painting for this budget. The vibes are things are going to get better. You can have hope again. But then the reality side of things are, how can you do that without spending cuts and or tax rises? And this is coming from a Labour government that, despite promising in its manifesto in 2024, roughly costed £8 billion of tax rises, has at this point raised taxes, the IFS estimate, between about £66 to £68 billion in terms of its previous two budgets under Chancellor Rachel Reeves. So what will this coming one mark? A change of direction or more of a continuation? And will the rhetoric match up to the policy?
1: Okay, well, we are in countdown mode to that budget on October the 28th. Thank you for that. That's our UK reporter, James Walcock. Coming up, we'll have a check of the markets and a reminder of the top stories.
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6: On the markets this morning, oil prices higher, 0.5% for Brent crude, $106.21. WTI is over $94. Natural gas prices, though, are down by 1.7% on the Dutch TTF benchmark, still over €85 a megawatt hour. Gilts are rallying, 10-year yields down by 4 basis points this morning, a more muted rally across European bonds. And ahead of the US CPI print, we've got the dollar, a 0.1% weaker on the Bloomberg Dollar Spot Index, and the 2-year Treasury yield down a basis point this morning, 4.77%.
1: Now to our top stories. Saudi Aramco's headquarters have been hit by a missile attack. Saudi Arabia's energy ministry says the office complex was targeted by Houthi militants in Yemen. Bloomberg's Stuart Livingston Wallace explains.
7: In terms of the damage itself, there was a fire that was extinguished. Thankfully, there were no injuries. But again, I think it speaks to the sort of spreading conflict and the reach that the Houthis have and the difficult position that the Saudis are in that they are incredibly well equipped. They have incredibly high defense spending, but they have this absolutely vast country to defend and something like, I think, the 12th or the 13th biggest country on the planet and an awful lot of strategic assets to defend. So not just these very big cities that you have, but also oil infrastructure and so on and so forth. So it's a difficult situation. And again, I think speaks to that escalating front.
1: That was our head of Middle East and North Africa coverage, Stuart Livingston Wallace. The strike is the latest in a string of attacks on Saudi Arabia's oil industry at a time when oil prices are already high.
6: Artificial intelligence could put more pressure on Britain's labour market, with many large businesses expecting to cut jobs as they adopt the technology. The warning comes as the UK economy expands with fewer new roles being created. Bloomberg's Ewan Potts has more.
8: Just over half of CFOs surveyed by Deloitte expect to cut headcount as a result of AI over the next year. Two-thirds of the company leaders said they've achieved just a quarter of the changes they ultimately expect from the technology. The impact on profits is less certain, though, with just a third believing AI will increase margins in the next year. The report adds to evidence of the UK's jobless growth revival exactly 2 weeks ahead of the government's budget. In London, I'm Ewan Potts, Bloomberg Radio.
1: Now, Wall Street's latest bank results show stock traders are on track to beat their fixed income rivals for the year. Equities desks at JP Morgan, Citigroup, Goldman Sachs, Morgan Stanley and Bank of America are on track for more than $66 billion in revenue. That's about $3 billion ahead of fixed income, where higher interest rates have weighed on trading.
6: China's trade surplus has ballooned to $938 billion in the first 9 months of the year. It's now on track to top $1 trillion this month. Customs data showed exports just

0: In the programme this morning, coming up next on Bloomberg Daybreak Europe, we're going to talk a little bit more about the European banking story and bring you our interview with the CEO of Commerzbank, Bettina Orlopp, speaking at the IMF Forum in Bangkok to Bloomberg. So that conversation coming up next for you. This as we're, of course, looking ahead to the latest US bank earnings out today after the first round of them that we had yesterday, getting into, of course, the heat of earnings season in the coming days as well. ASML being the big earnings story in Europe today. Shares currently up by 2.9% as they've warned that supply of their advanced chip making machines won't keep up with demand in the next 2 years. Plenty more to come on that and the markets for you next. This is Bloomberg.
1: ABC News, I'm Dave Packer. The faithful are hopeful. After it was announced by the Vatican today that Pope Leo was diagnosed with the most common form of non-small cell lung cancer. Outside New York City, St. Patrick's Cathedral, Maria Titus.
2: I believe all things happen for a reason, and that the Pope is probably offering his atrocities caring. He's offering it for the world and for the people that he wants intercession for. So I think this is all within God's plan.
1: Six Flags now announcing they've decided to close a roller coaster similar to Goliath at other parks after a man fell to his death at Six Flags over Georgia. Sources tell ABC News President Trump and his advisors are mulling over whether they're no longer live stream Nadal Hassan's execution. The concern that broadcasting the Fort Hood shooter's death by firing squad could supercharge anti-American propaganda. Kimberly Guilfoyle, the Trump administration's ambassador to Greece, resigned following allegations of misconduct by a political donor. This is ABC News.
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8: This is a Bloomberg Money Minute. Higher prices for gasoline and diesel likely mean higher overall inflation. We find out for sure today when the Labor Department's monthly price measure is released. The September Consumer Price Index likely will show acceleration in overall inflation to 3.7% year over year. But the measure factoring out food and energy costs, which tries to look past seasonal swings, is expected to hold at 2.5% year over year. Anything much more than that would strengthen the case for the Fed Reserve to hike interest rates at its meeting this month. Later in the day, the Fed Reserve releases its beige book of regional economic conditions. That measure is more anecdotal than statistical, with Bloomberg Economics looking for signs manufacturing activity has remained solid in at least most of the country, with demand from businesses and consumers remaining healthy despite cost pressures. Job markets across the nation are expected to continue showing hiring stuck in low gear. Andrew O'Day, Bloomberg Radio.
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9: On the latest edition of the Bloomberg Intelligence Podcast, a conversation with Deborah Aiken, our luxury goods analyst, on earnings from LVMH.
10: Yeah, so we had the third quarter sales figure, the first to report, and they'll be joined by a raft of a dozen companies over the next couple of weeks. The big takeaway from a positive stance is that the US is robust. We saw growth of 5%, Europe 4%, Japan 6%. The area that isn't is Asia ex-Japan, where China has continued on the back of the macro environment to trend down. So we actually saw a mid-teens decline in China overall, which brought Asia ex-Japan down at minus 5%. And what we're seeing there is more price cyclicality, really locals and newness fighting over traditional styles. We ran surveys actually as a department through August, and there's a lot of detail on terminal on

0: which brands, which bags, which categories are doing best. And there was a noticeable shift towards more affordable product. Whereas for Louis Vuitton, for example, they would hold and say, you know, we're in this for the long term. Our product is worth, our design is worth what it is. And we're doing so much more to stimulate the economy, to make good, and to do well with the local shopper. And I think that that will be something that will feed through this earnings season as we progress over the next couple of weeks out of China.
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3: It's 8:40 in London, 9:40 in Brussels. Good morning, I'm Stephen Carroll. The Stock 600 up by 0.3% this morning. The AEX in Amsterdam, 0.8 higher as ASML shares have risen, now up over 3% after we had the latest earnings update from the company. The rest of the chip-related stocks in Europe also getting a boost in there too. Infineon's up by 2.7%, ASM International up by 3.2%. So the key message out of ASML was continued strong demand for its chip-making machines that it will be unable to keep up with demand over the next couple of years, also upgrading its revenue guidance, narrowing the range to the higher end of what they previously forecast, between 44 and 45 billion euros for this year. Now, thinking about the picture for the US, we have, of course, more US bank earnings to come before the opening bell. The S&P E-mini futures are up by 0.1%. NASDAQ futures now are just slightly higher. We have seen perhaps a pause then in the chip sell-off. SK Hynix was still lower in South Korea in post-market trading there, but we'll be looking to see what signals come out of the US, intermingled as it will be with the other earnings stories and the US CPI print to come as well. Bloomberg Economics expecting to see an uptick in the headline rate, but core moderating. So the Bloomberg Dollar Spot Index is down 0.1% ahead of that. Amid its recent strength, it should be said, the euro's just inching over 1.12 against the dollar, the pound at 132.64. The two-year treasury yield down a basis point at 4.77%. Slightly bigger rally on gilts though today, down around 4 basis points across the curve. The 10-year yield now at 5.4%. As we're counting down to the budget in the UK. In terms of commodity prices today, Brent crude's up 0.67% now, $106.40. WTI just over $94 a barrel. That is your Bloomberg Radio Business Flash. Now, with more on what's going on around the world, here is Tiwa Adebayo in London.
4: Thank you, Stephen. Saudi Aramco's headquarters in Dhahran has been hit by a Houthi missile attack, causing a limited fire. The strike comes amid a wave of attacks on Saudi Arabia that has also targeted airports across the kingdom. Pope Leo has been diagnosed with lung cancer and had part of his right lung removed during surgery in Rome. The procedure is said to have been successful, and a planned trip to Latin America next month is still expected to go ahead. And President Trump has ousted his ambassador to Greece, Kimberly Guilfoyle, following allegations of unethical conduct. She came under scrutiny over claims she solicited money and other benefits while offering access to US officials. Guilfoyle denies the allegations. And those are some of our global news headlines.
3: Tiwa, thank you very much. Well, financial leaders are gathering for the International Institute of International Finance's annual membership meeting in Bangkok today. It comes as we're thinking about US bank earnings, elevated bond yields, and the impact of AI on the sector. Bettina Orlop, the CEO of Commerzbank, has been speaking to Bloomberg's Lisa Abramowitz there. It follows a shareholder meeting held by UniCredit, which is in the process of taking over the German lender. Lisa began by asking the CEO of Commerzbank if she knew what kind of proposal to expect on that going forward.
5: We are currently in what we describe as phase zero, basically, which is we are after the takeover offer, the completing of the takeover offer. We know now how many shares UniCredit has and what we are currently all waiting for are the approvals by the different regulatory authorities. And that is something we expect either this year or beginning of next year latest. What we do currently is really preparing for that because there will be a consolidation of Commerzbank into UniCredit, either for the full year 2026 or latest for the Q1 2027. And that requires a lot of work, prep work of both institutions to make that happen. And it's basically occupying our CFO and CRO departments quite heavily.

0: That is one part, and the other part is clearly to think about how can we create value in this next phase, which we call phase one, where we are still competitors still, and but where we, however, have a de facto controlling shareholder, where we're part of a group, and we need to think about how we make best or most out of this situation.
1: It sounds like the ECB is on the brink of approving a big, big chunk of the plan, and I just wonder, do you have a sense of how quickly this could go through?
0: Well, the ECB one is a clear one, because they have a very clearly defined time frame. Whenever they say the documents are complete, and the documents are complete since end of July, there's a certain time period. The clock ticks, basically. So we expect, because they have some possibility to extend the time frame, but only to a limited extent. So we really expect the approval of the ECB coming in the next days or weeks.
1: Where do you see value? You've talked about this before, that there is value in the tie-up between these two banks. How do you see that coming to fruition?
0: Well, I mean, now we have the situation, and we look at it, and if you look on the two groups, you clearly can say that we can benefit from the larger group when it comes to procurement, when it comes to larger projects, IT projects. Think about cybersecurity. We all spend a lot of money in this, and there's no harm in joining forces on that, because this is not a competitive situation. We really want to be safe on both sides. Same holds true with digital assets. There's so much exploring, so many bets to make, so you can also leverage each other. That is on the one side. On the other side, we clearly have some geographies where we are not active ourselves, take Eastern Europe, and where we use partners. So why not using UniCredit instead of our today's partners? That is an easy one we have to think about. So there are many of these things, product platforms which we have, UniCredit might use, and the other way around. And that is something we need to think about.
1: What do you expect your role be in the transition?
0: I don't know. We will see. I mean, there are, as you probably refer to, a lot of speculations. I can only say I have a contract until 2029. But I also said very clearly in the past weeks that, I mean, I need to have the support and the trust of this the supervisory board, and we need to align on the strategy of Commerzbank. And as long as we have that, I'm here. If we don't have it, I think we need to settle and clarify the situation.
1: So we're here in Bangkok, and it's coming at a time where there are real questions about a foreign presence versus domestic presence. How much is your role in Asia expanding, and how much is tied to German businesses versus trying to explore other businesses in the region?
0: Well, it's both sides. So it's, I mean, we clearly have the strategy of German, Austrian, Swiss connectivity, so-called DACH connectivity. So for us, it's always very important, except for when some specific sectors where we make an exception, that we have this connectivity. So it's publicly known that Asia is a very important market for German corporates. So we support German corporates to localize their business here. They do a lot of localizing, latest since the pandemic, and that continues. And there are some very attractive markets here, also when it comes to growth. And we also, however, see the other sides, as flip side. So we see a lot of Asian companies interested in Europe, and specifically also interested in investing in Germany, also acquiring some of our Mittelstand clients. And this is also where we are out there to support these clients.
1: Where,
0: so it's both ways.
1: Where in Asia in particular have you been expanding?
0: Well, I mean, our core focus has been clearly China, and we are active in Singapore and Japan, but we are also having quite an active Korean desk. We also do some business via our rep offices in Vietnam, and that are the core markets. Yeah.
2: That was Bettina Orlop, the CEO of Commerzbank, speaking to Bloomberg's Lisa Abramovitz in Bangkok. Really interesting to get the latest from her on that tie-up with UniCredit, but also a wide-ranging conversation talking about the impact of AI on clients and loan demand in Germany as well. So a very interesting conversation.
3: Just want to bring you up to date with another piece of breaking news as well, too. We're counting down to an EU leaders summit that's happening here in Brussels tomorrow. And one of the key issues they're going to be discussing is the EU's trade relationship with China after Trade Commissioner Maro Šefčovič went there last week and agreed this deal to cap imports of hybrid vehicles. Well, Germany, according to our reporting, will press the European Union to place quotas on additional sectors of goods.

0: being imported from China. So to replicate the cap on hybrid vehicles to other sectors as well, chemicals, mechanical engineering, potentially pharmaceuticals, according to our reporting, could be in line for what Germany is pushing for in terms of safeguard measures at an EU level. These are the kind of restrictions that the EU can put on imports of products if there's been a surge in imports. This issue particularly live given the latest trade data we had out of China this morning, showing that the trade deficit between the EU and China reached a record $34.8 billion in September. That's going to be one of the big issues leaders are discussing here at that meeting, which begins in Brussels tomorrow.
1: Coming up, we'll take a look at the stocks moving markets in the first hour of European trading with our reporter Josh Gaunt-Warner. This is Bloomberg.
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8: This is a Bloomberg Money Minute. Wednesday trading on Wall Street, as well as in energy markets, could be influenced by news from Saudi Arabia late Tuesday. The hit on the headquarters of Saudi Aramco, the world's largest oil company, by Houthi rebels. Sources tell Bloomberg the missile attack on the sprawling complex in eastern Saudi Arabia caused a fire, which was put out. Concerns about security at top technology companies, especially at a time when nations are competing aggressively to develop more powerful AI systems, are sure to be heightened by this. An employee at OpenAI has been charged with using a hidden recording device in the company's offices. The Saudi Arabian national was arrested after staff at OpenAI discovered an audio recording device in the back of a television in an executive conference room. The company, which says it quickly alerted the FBI on discovering the recording device, says it has no indications that anyone improperly accessed source code or customer data. Andrew O'Day, Bloomberg Radio.
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0: 8:53 in London, 9:53 here in Brussels. Good morning, I'm Stephen Carroll. On the markets, the Stock 600 is up by 0.3%. The Dutch market's outperforming, though, with the AEX Amsterdam up by 0.8%. That's as ASML shares have risen by 2.7% after their results out this morning. So saying that they can't keep up with demand for their advanced chip-making machines, helping to lift some of the sentiment that's been a bit gloomy, particularly around chips in recent days. We'll be watching to see how this plays out, of course, in the US session later. NASDAQ futures are currently just slightly higher on on the day after finishing lower yesterday. S&P E-mini futures are 0.1% higher, and there's lots more earnings in the mix as well to think about, including some more in the banking sector that we'll be watching as well. Looking at the commodity space, Brent crude oil pairing some of its earlier gains now, just below $106 a barrel. WTI is just over $94 a barrel. So the latest headlines out of the Middle East, that attack on the Saudi Aramco headquarters, but also more attacks on ships going through the Strait of Hormuz being digested by traders. Natural gas prices are down by 1.8% on the Dutch TTF benchmark. Ahead of the US inflation print later today, the Bloomberg dollar spot index a touch weaker. The euro is at 1.12 against the dollar. 10-year treasury yield down by a basis point and a half at 5.19%. Stronger rally though in gilts, down 5 basis points on the 2, 5 and 10-year and 30-year durations as well. The 10-year at 5.39%. That is your Bloomberg Radio Business Flash.
1: Thank you, Stephen. Now let's take a look at some of the stocks on the move today in Europe. I'm Tiwa Adebayo with Stephen Carroll, and we're joined by Bloomberg reporter Josh Gaunt-Warner. Josh, let's start with one of Europe's biggest tech players driving a lot of market moves this morning, ASML. How are traders reading their latest earnings?
5: Well, in short, they are being taken well. It was a bit shaky at the open, but shares are up about 2% this morning. You know, as a reminder, ASML is seen as a big bellwether for the European tech space. It's the only company that makes these cutting-edge machines that are used to make semiconductor chips, which are used in the data centers that are powering, you know, this AI boom that we're seeing. The company has basically said it's going to struggle to meet demand over the next couple of years. It said just a couple of months ago that it was aiming to lift capacity by about 30%, but it now appears like it's going to strive beyond that. There are signs demand stretching further out. Some customers are now expressing interest in placing orders as far out as sort of 2030. And so overall, this update is helping restore some of the confidence about demand in the broader AI market. There's been some fears recently about sentiment sort of overheating, and we can see that, you know, semiconductor stocks like ASML International and Infineon and also some data center players like Nokia and Ericsson are also climbing on the back of the report this morning.
0: Okay, so that's the big story in the tech sector this morning. Moving back into the physical world, perhaps, let's talk a little bit about Big Yellow Group, the storage company. Their shares higher today. What's going on?
5: Yeah, so Big Yellow is the UK's largest self-storage company, and it's being targeted by an activist investor named Ancora Holdings. Now, Ancora has built a stake of about 4% in the business and is now pushing the company to explore putting itself up for sale. Shares are reacting positively. They're up over 5% this morning. The argument is that Big Yellow is a resilient and attractive business, but is basically undervalued by the public markets. So Ancora sees an opportunity to unlock some value if the company can explore its options and see if there's any interest from possible bidders. Now, that's interesting because Big Yellow spoke to some firms about a potential sale about a year ago, but nothing actually materialized. And since then, shares are down by about 28%. So the attractiveness of any deal to a possible buyer may have changed quite dramatically. Ancora basically says that Big Yellow shares are trading at about a 40% discount to its net asset value now. So that's the kind of window of opportunity that Ancora sees.
1: And finally, Josh, I know your team have been across all of the twists and turns as we are in the midst of earnings season this morning, but I know you've got your eye on Admiral. So tell us about the latest moves there.
5: Yeah, so the insurance provider is down about 2% today. Analysts at Peel Hunt have cut their price target, and that now sits at the lowest of any broker that tracks the stock, followed by us here at Bloomberg. This is mostly on concerns surrounding the UK motor insurance market. Analysts have said rates continue to lag claims inflation and basically believe this won't improve anytime soon. It faces headwinds as basically it believes Admiral will have to raise motor insurance rates, but this is in a very competitive market, and it says, although that it will be aimed at trying to protect margins, that it may actually struggle anyway. So Peel Hunt believes the shares look expensive, obviously don't see a very positive outlook for the stock. The new price target is at 2,460 pence, and that is about 34% lower from current levels. So big downside predicted there at Admiral from Peel Hunt.
0: Okay, Josh, thanks so much. Josh Gaunt-Warner there with a look at the stocks on the move. And for more conversations like this, you can subscribe to our Stock Movers podcast. It's got the biggest winners and losers in the stock market. We update it throughout the day and by our teams around the world. You'll find Stock Movers on Apple Podcasts, on Spotify, or anywhere that you listen. As we come towards the end of the first hour of European trading, we're looking at shares. On the Stock 600, up by 0.3%, and those Wall Street futures just inching slightly higher this morning. On, we will see a busy earnings day ahead in the US as well.
1: Well, coming up in the next hour of Bloomberg Daybreak Europe, I'll be sticking with you, joined by Caroline Hepke in studio. We'll have the latest on that story out of OpenAI as an employee was charged with using a hidden recording device. And we'll also look ahead to the US bank.

0: earnings coming up this week. That's still to come. 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
6: This is Bloomberg. Dave Baker here for this Wednesday, the 14th of October from London. Coming up today.
0: AI spy. An OpenAI employee is charged with hiding a recording device inside the company's US headquarters.
6: Oil under fire. A Houthi missile attack hit Saudi Aramco's headquarters amid escalating strikes across the kingdom.
0: Power struggles. Russia targets Ukraine's electricity network, further undermining Trump's claim of an energy truce.
6: Plus, putting a cap on China. Germany pushes for wider EU limits on Chinese imports.
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6: Good morning, Tiwa. Good to be with you. As we get into the second hour of European trading, we're focused on earnings. We've still got big US bank earnings out today, ASML. In terms of stock futures for the US, S&P 500 evening futures are up by a tenth of 1%. In Europe, the stock 600 is gaining about 0.4%. We've got the US CPI, the inflation print, really to think about. 10-year Treasury yields at 5.19, so down 2 basis points. German benchmark yields also rallying, so yields down 2 basis points at 3.45. And oil prices, Brent crude futures, are down about a tenth of 1%, but sit just below $106 per barrel. Those are the markets.
0: Now to our top stories. An OpenAI employee has been arrested and charged with hiding a recording device inside the company's San Francisco offices. The US Justice Department says the Saudi Arabian national allegedly placed the device behind a TV in a conference room. With more, here's Bloomberg's Freddie Fulston.
8: OpenAI says the room was used for meetings involving highly confidential, technical, commercial, and strategic information. The company says it found evidence Abdul Rahman Al-Fozan planned to secretly record meetings in other parts of the office using other devices. It says Al-Fozan was fired on the day of his arrest and that it has no indication he improperly accessed model weights, source code or customer data. In London, Freddie Fulston, Bloomberg Radio.
6: ASML has raised its 2026 sales outlook for a third consecutive quarter as the AI spending boom drives demand. The chip equipment maker now forecasts annual sales of 44 to 45 billion euros, but says that planned supply won't fully meet demand. The outlook offers an indication of investment plans by chip makers as spending on AI infrastructure continues to surge. ASML shares were up some 2.3% in the opening minutes of European trading, with gains for peers including ASM International and BE Semiconductor.
0: Now, artificial intelligence could put more pressure on Britain's labour market, with many large businesses expecting to cut jobs as they adopt the technology. The warning comes as the UK economy expands with fewer new roles being created. Bloomberg's Ewan Potts has more.
9: Just over half of CFOs surveyed by Deloitte expect to cut headcount as a result of AI over the next year. Two-thirds of the company leaders said they've achieved just a quarter of the changes they ultimately expect from the technology. The impact on profits is less certain, though, with just a third believing AI will increase margins in the next year. The report adds to evidence of the UK's jobless growth revival exactly 2 weeks ahead of the government's budget. In London, I'm Ewan Potts, Bloomberg Radio.
6: Now, Saudi Aramco's headquarters have been hit by a missile attack. Saudi Arabia's energy ministry says that the office complex was

0: targeted by Houthi militants in Yemen as attacks against Saudi Arabia widen. Clearview's Director of Research, Kevin Book, says that it is a worrying sign for energy markets.
1: It's very good news that there were no casualties. It's also bad news that the Houthis were able to outline this target. Brigadier General Yahya Sari, who's the spokesperson for the militia, posted on X this morning that was going to be one of their targets. And indeed, they seem to have hit it.
0: Kevin Book there from the energy research firm Clearview. The strike is the latest in a string of attacks on the Saudi Arabian oil industry at a time when oil prices are already high.
2: And Russia says it launched a massive strike on Ukraine's energy infrastructure overnight, hitting 6 thermal power plants. Ukraine says Russia fired 39 ballistic missiles and more than 120 drones, killing 3 people and injuring 25. The attack further undermines President Trump's claim of an energy truce, which he later acknowledged was never agreed. It comes as the IEA says diesel supplies are to remain constrained well into 2027.
0: Meanwhile, here in the UK, Prime Minister Andy Burnham will host Ukraine's President Volodymyr Zelensky in London as Kyiv scrambles to respond to President Trump's diesel agreement with Vladimir Putin. It also comes as the head of MI5, Ken McCallum, said that Russia remains aggressor number one when it comes to Britain's national security. He warned that the UK must be more resilient in the face of escalating hybrid warfare.
3: Today, I want to talk directly to the British public. When you hear national security, don't just think of Ukraine, subsea cables, armed drones or cyber weapons. Think also of the place where you live, where you work. Think of a flicker in the power grid supplying your home. Think of your local synagogue or mosque having to install enhanced security. Think of a toxic or manipulative post on social media. Think, perhaps, of what online algorithms are feeding your teenagers in their bedrooms. We all have a stake in our national security.
0: Ken McCallum adding that he's greatly concerned that hostile actors could use AI to, quote, change the stakes on bioweapons.
2: Germany is pushing the EU to impose quotas on Chinese imports across more industries. Bloomberg understands Berlin wants safeguards covering chemicals, mechanical engineering and potentially pharmaceuticals. The EU has already agreed to cap Chinese hybrid vehicle imports at 350,000 a year. The wider measures are set to be discussed when EU leaders meet in Brussels on Thursday.
0: Now, the push by Berlin comes as it has emerged that China's trade surplus has ballooned to $938 billion in the first 9 months of the year. It's now on track to top $1 trillion this month. Customs data shows exports jumped by 36% in September from a year earlier, pushing the monthly surplus above $133 billion. Goldman Sachs estimates that 82 countries around the world now run trade deficits with China exceeding 3% of their GDP. So those are a few of our top stories for you this hour. Let's get to the markets. So the All Country World Index is just about in positive territory. European stocks are up by 0.4%. ASML shares actually have been buoyed a little bit by their results. So there's a bit of doubt about that. Stock futures for the US are in the green. We still have a lot of the big US banks to report today. And we get US CPI expected to show a 0.6% jump in terms of that inflation reading in the US. 5.19 for benchmark 10-year Treasury yields, down 2 basis points. Oil prices, Brent crude at 105.57, weaker by 0.1%. Those are the markets, Tiwa.
2: Now, in a moment, we're going to bring you the latest from Wall Street as we approach earnings season. But there is another story that's caught my eye. Now, I always rely on our opinion columnist, Andrea Felsted, to let me know what's cool and what isn't, what's right, in style and what isn't. And her latest verdict is that wearing trainers to the office is now uncool. So she says the sneaker bubble is bursting. We saw higher demand for trainers even before the pandemic, but now it seems people are looking for smarter shoe options. The loafer is coming back into style. I'm definitely perhaps not one for trainers in the office, so I rather appreciate this. Maybe my style is finally cool again.
0: Yeah, athleisure has peaked. It's had its moment. Consumers looking elsewhere. Think of Kurt Geiger, think of Steve Madden in terms of the brands, Birkenstock, stock, forget about Lululemon maybe. Yeah, look, anybody who comes into the radio studio in London is usually blown away by the sparkly shoes that I like to wear. So yeah, formal wear is in. Are you a high heel person though, Tima?
2: I do wear heels. I used to wear heels to the office every day, but now I'm partial to the tabby shoe.
0: What's that?
2: The tabby, you know those shoes which they sort of resemble a hoof. Very fashionable, I think, sort of coded as a fashion girl shoe. My husband doesn't appreciate them. He calls them Ninja Turtle shoes.
0: Too trendy for the rest of us, Tima Adebayo. I wonder what Bella Farr has got on her feet today. I have to look under the desk. Is it formal? Is it a sneaker, Bella?
4: I've got a loafer.
0: Okay.
4: Black
0: lovely.
4: Loafer. I like a classic black loafer.
0: There you go. Classic, does it? Bloomberg's UK finance team leader, Bella Farr, in the radio studio with us this morning. Bank of America has been fined more than $1.21 billion for money laundering today by US regulators, or in at least the last few hours. It comes as banks are reporting earnings. You've got Morgan Stanley results today, and this all comes after JP Morgan, Citi and Wells Fargo. This is the bread and butter. It's not fashion, is it, Bella? Let's talk about the earnings season. What are we expecting now? There was a huge dump of financials yesterday, but we get a lot more information today from Wall Street.
4: Yeah, so I think the big news that came out of yesterday was that fixed income traders have not been doing as well as they have, you know, for the past kind of three quarters, I guess. And that was a big surprise. JP Morgan and Goldman Sachs both missed on FIC estimates. And it's clear that this, you know, hike in rates that we saw in the third quarter has contributed to some sort of slowdown. I think that JP Morgan kind of coined it moderated activity, even though, you know, they love to say that the pipeline is still strong. But on the other hand, we saw equities units perform, you know, exceptionally well, which we haven't seen those sorts of results. That was mostly due to prime brokerage units, so the arms that lend and provide financing to hedge funds. And obviously, there's been a lot of volatility and kind of growth in that space over the last, you know, 3 to 6 months.
2: And a big surprise perhaps yesterday in terms of fixed income. But I wonder your take on what this means for European bank earnings. We're going to see them come out next week. There's been some discourse about the value of lenders on the continent, particularly the relative value. We've seen obviously turbulence in France and maybe some turbulence in Germany too, but there could be still value in southern European lenders. What are you looking out for as we approach the earnings of the European banking sector?
4: So yeah, definitely looking to see whether the European banks kind of capture the volatility, right, and actually reap some of the benefits of it. But at the same time, you know, there are some banks that don't have the same sort of equities presence that some of the US banks do. So we're looking to see whether that will weigh on their results. You know, Deutsche Bank, for example, doesn't have any equities presence. So can their fixed income, you know, unit be enough to support a good quarter?
0: Just lastly, consumer. Tell me a little bit about the US consumer. I only ask that because Bank of America, that will give us a good read on that. And that's so important, isn't it? The strength of the US economy.
4: Yeah. So JP Morgan was talking a little bit about this yesterday on their earnings call. And they said that they were kind of looking for warning signs among the US consumer, but really hadn't found any yet. Their provisions for credit losses are, you know, still quite stable. Their loan portfolio is actually rising. So they're adding home loans, they're adding auto loans, they're, you know, they're growing their portfolio. So people seem to be borrowing. The question is, like, how long that's kind of sustained for, and whether, you know, if we see a couple more rate hikes, what does that mean, right? So we'll see what Bank of America says today. I do assume that the bulk of their earnings call will be dedicated to questions around this $1.2 billion fine. But I'm sure that analysts will also be curious about the consumer too.
2: Okay, we'll wait to see the latest from those bank earnings coming out today. That is Bloomberg's UK finance team leader, Bella Farr.
0: Lovely, thank you so much. Right, let's flip our attention, though, back to one of our key stories today. Russian forces launching a massive overnight strike, hitting communication and energy infrastructure in Kyiv and in the Kharkiv regions in Ukraine. That's according to Russia's defense ministry, shared that news on Telegram. Also, President Zelensky saying on social media that critical energy infrastructure in the country has been targeted. Zelensky is in the UK, expected to meet the British Prime Minister today. Joining us is Tony Halpin, who is our Russia economy and government team leader. What do we know about the strikes, about the war between Ukraine and Russia?
5: Good morning. Well, yes, Russia, as you've said, said it targeted six thermal plants which supply electricity to Kyiv and its surrounding area, as well as to the northern Kharkiv region, as well as a substation and a data processing centre. And as Zelensky points out, this is the very energy infrastructure that President Trump said is the subject of a truce. Ukraine says it's still continuing to observe this truce. It's not striking Russian oil refineries, but Russia's defence ministry is making very clear that it's targeting in the infrastructure overnight in what it called a massive strike. Ukraine says there were 39 ballistic missiles and more than 120 attack drones, so it was a very large-scale attack.
2: And could this be read perhaps as a retaliation from Russia? Obviously, lots of reporting about Ukraine's data center strikes. Is this maybe Russia hitting back?
5: Well, let's not forget that Russia is the instigator and aggressor in this war, so Ukraine is defending itself against Russian aggression. But, I mean, fundamentally, Russia is targeting energy producing outlets here. Ukraine was targeting data centres, and last night Sberbank, which is Russia's biggest bank, said that its data centre was attacked in a drone attack, and clearly Russia identified a data centre in Ukraine that it also struck. But the consequences of the strikes on Ukraine are that large areas of Kyiv, the capital, are without power and water today, so many, many civilians are affected by what's been happening.
0: Yeah, where are we now with the pressure from the US on Ukraine with intelligence sharing, and where that leaves any idea of some kind of peace plan?
5: Yes, there's some question mark again on this issue. President Zelensky said he held a conversation with Canada's Prime Minister Mark Carney, where he said that Ukraine received no advance warning from its partners about the Russian ballistic missile launches for the second time this week. He didn't elaborate on that, but he highlighted that similar failure on Tuesday. And Ukraine remains critically dependent on intelligence sharing from Washington. Ukraine is saying that it is getting intelligence cooperation with the US, that this is continuing. But clearly it's something that Zelensky is highlighting, and the delay is critical because, of course, that gives the opportunity for them to sound the air alert and persuade civilians to take shelter.
2: And just briefly, where does this leave President Trump? We heard his calls for an energy ceasefire, claiming that the countries had agreed to it. Where does he go now from here?
5: Well, it's pretty clear that neither Russia nor Ukraine knew very much about this announcement of an energy truce. The Kremlin hasn't publicly committed to it. Ukraine has said it's willing to commit to it, but Russia has to as well. And it's evident from President Trump's comments on Monday that, in fact, there wasn't really a commitment. And so far, it's playing out that way in real life. The missile strikes are continuing, and the US is left looking rather foolish on the sidelines in claiming there's an energy truce when one clearly doesn't exist.
0: Yeah, indeed. Okay, thank you so much, Tony, for being with us. Tony Halpin, who leads our Russia economy and government coverage. Appreciate you coming onto the program today, giving us the latest on the war in Ukraine. Coming up next, though, we're going to bring you one of our top conversations. This, as in Dublin, there has been a major AI summit going on. We are going to hear from Bloomberg's Tom McKenzie speaking to Anthropic's head of international startups, Guillaume Prinsen. That's next. This is Bloomberg.
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11: 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How far will he go? On Emerging, how India can turn culture into power. And on Next Africa, why fighting in the Horn of Africa risks a new Red Sea conflict. 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
3: One of my guideposts for trying to figure out where bond yield should be is to look at the growth rate of nominal GDP, and the growth rate of nominal GDP right now is 6.3%. We're below that. I would say that if we got anywhere close to that, I'd worry, but right now it looks like normal for longer.
2: I would suggest there's a ginormous consensus now that the vigilantes are out there. What is the level of our vigilantiness right now?
3: Well, right now they're sightseeing in France. That's where the bond vigilantes.
2: But even France has come in a little bit off the Le Pen speech.
4: Haven't really seen the contagion into Italy.
2: Exactly.
3: Look, the bond vigilantes are not the only players in the bond market. There's central banks. There's ministries of finance. Foreign investors. There's a whole bunch of players. There's a lot of cash out there that is finding that these bond yield levels are very, very attractive.
4: Parallels between Japan and, of course, China. Tell us a little bit about the similarities and what makes this time, I guess, a little bit more worth watching.
3: Everybody's kind of focused on the bond markets around the world. They should also focus on what's going on in the bond market in China. Their yield is actually historically low. Extremely low. They've got deflation over there. And there is a sense of the Japanese model kind of creeping into China.
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6: Good morning. It is 9:21 a.m. here in the City of London. I'm Caroline Hepke. The euro at the moment, a little bit positive, 112.04. As you see, the dollar weakening this morning ahead of the U.S. CPI inflation print. We're expecting 0.6% gain for the CPI figure after 0.4% gain the month earlier. In terms of other markets, stock futures for the U.S. are in the green. You've got gains for European stocks, so the stock 600 up 0.5%, FTSE 100 also gaining 0.1% this morning, as we also get bank earnings out of the US Wall Street before the markets open. You'll see Bank of America with Q3 earnings. In terms of other markets, bond markets right now 5.19, down 2 basis points for US benchmark yields. German yields down 1.5 basis points, so a rally for sovereign bonds in Europe, 3.45 for benchmark bonds, as Brent crude futures are at $105.70. Those are the markets. Now let's get a global news roundup from Tiba Adebayo. Good morning.
7: Good morning, Caroline. Saudi Aramco's headquarters in Dhahran has been hit by a Houthi missile attack, causing a limited fire. The strike comes amid a wave of attacks on Saudi Arabia that has also targeted airports across the kingdom. Pope Leo has been diagnosed with cancer and had part of his right lung removed during surgery in Rome. The procedure is said to have been successful, and a planned trip to Latin America next month is still expected to go ahead. And President Trump has ousted his ambassador to Greece, Kimberly Guilfoyle, following allegations of unethical conduct. She came under scrutiny over claims she solicited money and other benefits while offering access to U.S. officials. Guilfoyle denies the allegations. Those are some of our global news headlines.
6: Thanks, Tiba. Right, let's get to one of our big conversations, because AI leaders are in Dublin. Ireland is hosting an international summit on new tech as it takes the presidency of the European Union Council. Bloomberg's Tom McKenzie is there and has been speaking to Anthropic's head of international startups and digital natives. That's Guillaume Prinsen. It's quite a noisy conference hall, but it is obviously a key leader at a hugely important time when there's just so much AI news to stay across. Tom started by asking Guillaume, though, what the number one

0: question is that he actually gets from startup businesses around the world.
1: When I talk to customers, whether they're startups or large companies, we talk about three things. One is, how do you make your employees smarter? How do you make your employees do more with AI tools? Two is, how do I actually transform the way my company is run and runs processes? And three is, how do I build new products with AI that will be, you know, value-add products for the market? And we're seeing those conversations across the market, as you said, whether we're talking with Lovable, Legora, Spotify's, or the such, but also when we talk with the most regulated industries in the world, thinking about Barclays, thinking about Novo Nordisk and what they can do with the technology for research, for medical research, which is a new application that we're looking at.
2: Okay. Listen, what are your customers buying from you now, buying from Anthropic now, that maybe they weren't buying 6 months ago? Where is most of the spend going?
1: Yeah, two things. One, the frontier. Models at the frontier are still driving a very large part of the business. That is what companies are asking for. They are building at the frontier. They also know that the cost of the frontier goes down, right? And, you know, we just launched Opus 5.5, which is the new frontier. It's 40% cheaper than the previous version of Opus. So what I tell customers and what I see my best customers do is actually always be investing on the frontier, because 6 months, a year, 2 years from now, the cost of that use case will actually go down, and you will be able to do much more with the same dollar token.
2: Is your cost also going down in parallel in terms of the unit economics? Their cost goes down, your cost to compute, that's also going down at a rate faster than the cost that you're charging the customer.
1: The cost, I think, for the customer, the cost for the customer is going down.
2: Yeah.
1: The second, conversation.
2: What about for Anthropic?
1: I don't have those elements right now. The second conversation I've been having a lot over the past few months is we're moving towards a world where each task will have its own model. You don't need Opus 5.5 to do some tasks, right? It's way more powerful than what you need. And so that's why we launched recently that family of 5.5 models that ranges from Fable down to Opus, Sonnet, and Haiku, which is essentially to say each model for each task, or a model for each task. And that's kind of something we've seen evolve over the past 6 months, which is that's more and more how customers are thinking about it, and that's how we're supporting
2: it. Is that also trying to address the competition from open weight models as well? Why should a European startup use Anthropic instead of a cheaper open weight model or a model from Mistral?
1: I think it's simply addressing a market need, point one. Point two is, to your question, we believe a lot in open source for software. We're actually financing a lot of, cyber security for the open source world as part of the Mythos program. However, where we do think we need to be really careful with open source is on safety. When we see the amount of effort we're putting on building the safeguards for the powerful models we're putting out in the market, that's where I think we need to make sure that the open source, is as safe as when you talk about
2: it. Your models are safer than open and weight models, and you're making that case to clients.
1: Anthropic models are built for safety first.
2: Yeah.
1: I can't talk for open models, but by definition, I think there are more ways to there's more risk with them.
2: I hear from some founders and executives is there's a risk the Trump administration could at some point in trade negotiations cut us off from models from Anthropic, and that's why we need our own sovereign solutions. That's why we may need to use open weight or Mistral. So that is a risk, isn't it? How do you guarantee sovereign control?
1: Yeah. So sovereignty, definition of sovereignty, I think depends on who you're talking to and varies every time. The way we think about sovereignty for Europe, because we're in Europe right now, so I'll talk about Europe, is having the agency to have a stake in how AI evolves. What that means is several things. It means three things. One is having a play and a large play in the supply chain of AI. If you are in the supply chain that ranges from the chips up to the kind of applications of AI, then you have an agency in that stake. Two is talent. Three is, when I talk to companies every day, they know that their competitiveness in the global market is very much correlated to how well they will be adopting this technology. And I think that

0: competitive aspect is extremely important for sovereignty. The last point here is cyber. Mm. Cyber is hardening the defense on European institutions and companies. And I think that is also a very strong sovereign play for Europe.
1: What percentage of your clients are actually delivering real return on investment right now by incorporating and adopting and paying for Anthropic?
0: All of them.
1: Really?
0: Like, companies are driving AI adoption through ROI, and that's what we're seeing today already. Mm. They wouldn't be spending what they're spending if they weren't.
1: Dario wrote the essay about pacing the frontier, the founder, of course, one of the founders of Anthropic. Where are we in that journey? You've got independent auditors now in checking your models. Does that become the model for the industry? How much progress has been made on that front to address those safety concerns?
0: Yes. So maybe for our audience, Dario wrote that essay about pacing the frontier a few weeks ago. The idea is AI models development is accelerating, is still on an exponential, and we've seen over the past few months, over the summer, that there were starting to be some risks to how this is being used. And so what we are advocating for is three things. One is, and you mentioned we've already put it in place for the past 3 weeks, one is having third-party auditors having employee access to frontier labs in order to be able to control what's going on, the results of the tests that we're doing with the models. Two is, we are pushing very strongly for further collaboration between AI labs and governments, because we think the solution for AI safety lies there.
1: Yeah.
0: The third aspect is we're pushing for democratic governments to get together and to open a conversation with authoritarian regimes in order, because this is a global issue. AI is global.
1: Yeah.
0: And we need to have that alignment at that level.
2: So that was Anthropic's head of international startups and digital natives, Guillaume Princen, speaking there to Bloomberg's Tom McKenzie. It's now 9:31 a.m. here in London. I'm Caroline Hepke.
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2: Okay, let's just briefly look at these markets where European stocks are rising this morning, up by 0.5% now. Stock futures for the U.S. in the green. 10-year U.S. Treasury yields down 2 basis points at 519, with oil prices at $105.64. So those are the numbers in markets.
3: Now to our top stories. Saudi Aramco's headquarters have been hit by a missile attack. Saudi Arabia's energy ministry says the office complex was targeted by Houthi militants in Yemen. Bloomberg's Stuart Livingston Wallace explains.
4: In terms of the damage itself, there was a fire that was extinguished. Thankfully, there were no injuries. But again, I think it speaks to the sort of spreading conflict and the reach that the Houthis have and the difficult position that the Saudis are in that they are incredibly well equipped. They have incredibly high defense spending, but they have this absolutely vast country to defend and something like, I think, the 12th or the 13th biggest country on the planet and an awful lot of strategic assets to defend. So not just these very big cities that you have, but also oil infrastructure and so on and so forth. So it's a difficult situation. And again, I think speaks to that escalating front.
3: That was our head of Middle East and North Africa coverage, Stuart Livingston Wallace. The strike is the latest in a string of attacks on Saudi Arabia's oil industry at a time when oil prices are already high.
2: Well, Europe's two key central banks are thinking differently, though, about that high energy price world. European Central Bank President Christine Lagarde told CNN that she's yet to see high prices feed into the wider economy.
5: We can look at the situation, analyze the data, understand the development, and determine how much indirect effects are traveling through the economy, and see how best we can anticipate if second round effects are showing up. We are not seeing any of that yet.
2: But unlike the ECB president, the Bank of England Governor Andrew Bailey says the spectre of inflation is getting harder to avoid in Britain. Bailey and other swing voters on the UK Central Bank Committee have signalled they're considering a rate hike at their meeting next month. The split comes as bond markets brace for inflationary fallout from America's war in the Middle East. Traders are pricing in 4 Bank of England hikes, the ECB weighing another increase with inflation approaching 4%.

0: ABC News, I'm Dave Packer. The Vatican confirming Pope Leo has lung cancer. Earlier on Tuesday, the pontiff underwent surgery to remove the lower lobe of his right lung. ABC's Tom Sophie Borges is in Rome.
1: The Vatican is saying the surgery was successful. So, you know, we'll have to wait and see. We know now that Pope Leo is not going to be carrying out official meetings for the next week. He is expected to remain in Gemelli Hospital to recover from that surgery for about a week.
0: Cornell University now banning all fraternity parties for the rest of the year. This amid public outcry over an alleged rape inside a fraternity house in 2024. Kimberly Guilfoyle, the Trump administration's ambassador to Greece, has resigned. The news comes following allegations of misconduct by a Trump political donor. Federal judge Tuesday extending an order blocking the Trump administration from banning reporters for CNN, MS Now, and Politico from the White House. This is ABC News.
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2: Jared Bernstein, former White House Council of Economic Advisors Chair.
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8: This is a Bloomberg Money Minute. It's another day of consequential earnings reports from financial companies, and one of them, Bank of America, is making news for more than one reason. Ahead of its earnings report, it's come word the giant bank has been fined more than $1.2 billion by U.S. regulators for money laundering and sanctions violations. The enforcement actions include a $750 million civil penalty from the Comptroller of the Treasury. That's a record. In a statement, Bank of America says it's invested billions in tech and dedicated thousands of workers to combat financial crime. Along with B of A, we get earnings reports today from firms including BlackRock and State Street. When you think of an Acura, you probably don't think of a giant hulking SUV, but soon you might. Honda is working on an all-new Acura SUV that can seat up to 8 passengers, making it the premium brand's largest U.S. offering. Honda also expects to launch another Acura SUV, which it describes as adventure-ready, in early 2028. Andrew O'Day, Bloomberg Radio.
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9: On the latest edition of the Wall Street Week podcast, a conversation with Jamie Dimon of J.P. Morgan, Ford's Jim Farley, and Michigan Governor Gretchen Whitmer about their new approach to bringing together manufacturers looking for new suppliers, smaller companies looking to get started or to ramp up their businesses, and a money center bank looking to put new capital to work.
10: I think, first of all, I applaud the initiative, and I also think it's really important that states, governments, business work together to fix things like Detroit, which, you know, they did. That's like the number one thing. But we lost some of the muscle to do that. So I think markets will take care of a lot of it. But if you're an innovative company and you invented something here, you need an order. He's got to order it. It's got to actually work. They may have to build a real plant, not just an experimental plant. And so, you know, it takes that whole group of us to do this kind of thing. So hopefully this will be replicated. This needs to be done everywhere in a lot of industries to make sure the United States can defend itself.
11: So, Governor Whitmer, why Michigan? Why is it so important for Michigan? Why is this the right place to start this?
12: Well, we know how to build things. Michigan, that's who we are in our DNA. We were, the arsenal of democracy. This is about homeland security. It's about advanced manufacturing. That's who we are in Michigan. And so when I saw J.P. Morgan was doing this resiliency initiative, I reached out and said, let's talk about what's possible here in Michigan, because I know what we are capable of. And I think government plays an important role with industry as we think about what the future looks like and how do we do advanced manufacturing and protect ourselves. And I think this is a combination of all of those great strengths, but we need to really have a concerted collaborative effort.
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2: 9:40 a.m. here in the City of London. Good morning, I'm Caroline Hepke. European stocks this morning are up by 0.4%. You've got Bellway, the biggest gainer this morning. As for the sector breakdown, so you see property and technology seeing gains, auto and car parts makers at the bottom. We've got an EU leaders summit tomorrow in which the leaders are going to be clearly discussing limits on trade with China, or at least the exports that China is sending to Europe. There are calls for more to be done, for further steps beyond just autos to be addressed. This as stock futures for the US ahead of the US CPI print in the green, and bond yields, they're down. So you've got sovereign bonds rallying. German yields at 3.45, down 1.5 basis points. Oil prices at $105.75 this morning. Those are the markets. Tiwa Adebayo has our global news headlines. Good morning.
3: Good morning, Caroline. Saudi Aramco's headquarters in Dhahran have been hit by a Houthi missile attack, causing a limited fire. The strike comes amid a wave of attacks on Saudi Arabia that has also targeted airports across the kingdom. Pope Leo has been diagnosed with cancer and had part of his right lung removed during surgery in Rome. The procedure is said to have been successful, and a planned trip to Latin America next month is still expected to go ahead. And President Trump has ousted his ambassador to Greece, Kimberly Guilfoyle, following allegations of unethical conduct. She came under scrutiny over claims she solicited money and other benefits while offering access to U.S. officials. Guilfoyle denies the allegations. Those are some of our global news headlines.
2: Thank you so much for that, Tiwa. Now, the Bloomberg New Economy Forum is taking place in New Delhi, just coming to the end of what has been the second day in New Delhi, with a whole slew of fascinating speakers. Switzerland is working on securing a binding trade deal with the US amid ongoing uncertainties about Washington's tariff policy. Helene Budliger-Artiega is Switzerland's State Secretary for Economic Affairs and therefore the country's top trade negotiator. She's been speaking to Bloomberg's Francine Lacroix on the sidelines of the Bloomberg New Economy Forum in New Delhi. Let's have a listen.
4: I have to say, since we managed to conclude this deal, or, you know, agree on a joint statement in November, which actually put us at 15% all in, mm-hmm. The US has respected that deal, and that's actually what the Swiss government is asking for. We want to have certainty. Yeah. We want to have calmer waters, because, you know, when Liberation Day started, it's been up and down, and which makes it very difficult for Swiss exporters actually to price goods going into the US market. So that's, I think, our biggest request, and I have to say, so far the US has respected the 15 all-in. We still have a mandate by the government to conclude something legally binding, so conversations is ongoing, but for us it's actually important that we now implement what we have promised to within the joint statement, and that's why in July the Swiss government did a unilateral declaration on progress and what the next steps are of implementation.
5: I mean, it's been a fraught relationship with the U.S. administration. At some point, tariffs went up to 39%. What did you learn about the best way of dealing with President Trump?
4: So for us, it was geopolitically speaking, we're a small country. So for us, it's important that we remain calm and cool-headed, and that we try to understand what the U.S. needs for us to get across the finishing line. And I think we stuck to that principle, although 39%, of course, was hefty, and we felt singled out. But I think sticking to being calm and cool-headed and see how we can make this relationship win-win has helped us then get to a 15% all-in deal.
5: State Secretary, Swiss business leaders also gave President Trump a gold bar and a Rolex clock when they came to the White House and trying to negotiate a trade deal. There's now been concerns by certain parties about why that was. What do you think happens next?
4: So I think it's important to stick to the facts. So they didn't give it to President Trump. they accompanied the

0: gift, and it's a gift to the American people. It's duly registered at the White House, and if all things go well, it will end up in a presidential library. So I think this is very important. These business leaders are very serious business leaders, so of course they had their compliance looking up and down if this was a common practice gift and the way to go about it, and I feel very confident. It's a private sector initiative, but yes. I feel confident that they have kept within the margins of the law.
1: So do you think it's common practice? And we've also seen gifts of planes.
0: Well, we didn't give the planes, and the Swiss government didn't give anything. I think that's the most important thing. It was a private sector initiative. I've been assured by these business leaders that they had their compliance look into it. And again, I repeat, it's not a personal gift. It's a gift to the people of the USA.
1: State Secretary, talk to me about pharmaceuticals. So this is a huge relationship between the US and Switzerland. Some of your companies got exempt. How do you see that relationship going forward? Again, are you confident that tariffs won't go up?
0: Yeah. Well, it's difficult to be confident, but so far, I mean, there's a lot of exceptions still valid when it comes to pharmaceuticals. So our life science actually is taking advantage of these exceptions, which have been actually there ever since 2nd of April. So that has been, an element of stability in the trade relationship. Then we have two large companies which decided to do a so-called company deal. And then if you look at our joint statement, we've also managed to secure a roof at 15% all in for everything that's not exempt. Is this an ideal situation? No, of course we would prefer to go back to status quo ante. But nevertheless, I think part of why we've been successful actually overcoming certain of the difficulties is that we try to understand what drives the U.S. and we have a certain understanding that being self-sufficient when it comes to drug manufacturing is a key objective, and Swiss companies are already very present in the U.S. market and are manufacturing in the U.S. market and will continue to do so, and they have actually increased their investment because it's an important market to them, and not everything can be manufactured, although I would wish, but not everything can be manufactured in Switzerland. So this is, I think, a win-win situation.
1: Talk to me a little bit about China. So you've been trying to really reinforce a lot of these trade ties with China. How problematic is it whilst you're trying to properly sign a deal with the U.S.? Do you feel like you ever have to choose?
0: So far not, but who knows? But I mean, we've of course been quite forward about our modernization of the trade deal, and we have informed our friends. For us, it's a rebalancing exercise because Switzerland abolished unilaterally industrial tariffs. So it meant that China had great access to the Swiss market. Everybody has great access to Swiss market because we actually believe having great access to the Swiss market will protect our industrial production. And now we told the Chinese, since you have such great access since 2024, we would like to have equal access. So that sounds very much something that maybe Ambassador Greer would also say. So I think people have understood what our motivation is behind it, and the Chinese have understood and have agreed to modernize our free trade agreement.
2: So that was Hélène Bodleger-Artiega, Switzerland State Secretary for Economic Affairs and the country's top trade negotiator, speaking there to Bloomberg's Fossi Lakwa on the busy sidelines of the Bloomberg New Economy Forum in New Delhi. She did battle a little bit with the noise, but I thought it was still just hugely important because these bilateral trade agreements and efforts are so important for countries, yes, with the US, but also, you know, not with the US when the US steps back and is sort of not as present, maybe leaving a bit of a kind of power vacuum. There's been a lot of discussion at the New Economy Forum amongst leaders about kind of how to counter the vacuum of the US.
3: Yeah, definitely super interesting to see her approach to supply chains as well. This idea of resilience being so important perhaps tells us a bit about how attitudes to trade have been reshaped by the conflict in the Middle East. I did enjoy, I should say, during that discussion, the most important thing is to keep calm and eat Swiss chocolate.
2: Yes, exactly. I concur. Right, Louise Moon will be with us up next to talk about the stocks moving today. This is Bloomberg.

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4: This is a Bloomberg Money Minute. Higher prices for gasoline and diesel likely mean higher overall inflation. We find out for sure today when the Labor Department's monthly price measure is released. The September Consumer Price Index likely will show acceleration in overall inflation to 3.7% year over year. But the measure factoring out food and energy costs, which tries to look past seasonal swings, is expected to hold at 2.5% year over year. Anything much more than that would strengthen the case for the Fed Reserve to hike interest rates at its meeting this month. Later in the day, the Fed Reserve releases its beige book of regional economic conditions. That measure is more anecdotal than statistical, with Bloomberg Economics looking for signs manufacturing activity has remained solid in at least most of the country, with demand from businesses and consumers remaining healthy despite cost pressures. Job markets across the nation are expected to continue showing hiring stuck in low gear. Andrew O'Day, Bloomberg Radio.
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15: Good morning, it's 9:53 a.m. here in the City of London. Stock futures for the U.S. market open still just about in the green with the countdown to the September U.S. inflation print. The CPI data expected to see an increase of 0.6%. ASML shares have been rising this morning as European stocks are up by almost five-tenths of 1% this morning. As for European bonds this morning, you got a rally. German yields down a basis point at 3.45. Actually, U.K. gilt yields dropping 5 basis points to 5.4%. It looks as if from some commentators, from Hugh Pill, for example, the expectation of 4 rate hikes by the Bank of England overdone. As for oil markets, Brent crude futures are at $105.72 the barrel. That is a look at the markets. Your Bloomberg Radio Business Flash.
16: Thank you, Caroline. Let's take a look at some of the stocks on the move today in Europe now. I'm Tiwa Adebayo alongside Caroline Hepke, and we're joined by Bloomberg's breaking news editor, Louise Moon. Now, Louise, we've got possibly Europe's most AI-adjacent giant, ASML, has earnings out today. How is it doing?
17: Shares are rising, up about 3.5% in morning trading on the back of those. As you say, it was their results, their third quarter results. So record high gross margin, a higher full year outlook. Essentially, demand is very strong. So they're saying that their current supply won't be able to fully meet demand in 2027 and 2028. So they're looking for ways to produce more chip making machines over the next 2 years. And their new target, that they're going to give a new target that is beyond one that they gave relatively recently. So soaring demand, essentially. Obviously, this comes with a wider backdrop.

0: of more recently, people have been questioning if the AI boom is sustainable. So these results potentially showing a bit of a window into chipmakers' plans. ASML have got quite a long lead time. So it's a lead time of about over a year between order and delivery. So that demand is really showing what's happening in the AI space, and shares rising there, as I say, about almost 4%.
1: Yeah, nice problem to have, isn't it? It's the only company in the world that's making these cutting-edge lithography machines that you need, obviously, to make the semiconductors, to deliver the AI. Now, in terms of other stories, Orsted stuck in this ongoing saga with the White House.
0: Indeed, and the latest being that the Justice Department in the US has asked the federal court to reevaluate quite a key permit for one of their offshore wind farms. That's off Rhode Island. It began producing power in March, but now they're wanting it to reevaluate the permit, make sure it's in compliance with a federal law. So essentially, it could be quite a big setback. As you say, it comes after quite a lot of hurdles for Orsted and the sector in the US under the Trump administration. There'd been an agreement in September to reform the US system in terms of approving infrastructure products, and therefore there was hope of less hurdles. That included some assurances from the Trump administration to stop blocking some wind and solar developments that had permits. But this is the latest potential hurdle. Obviously, could add regulatory execution risk. And an analyst from Barclays saying, you know, it sees the potential for impairment at their third quarter results. So shares unsurprisingly dropping over about 4% on the back of this.
2: Okay, that's the latest from Orsted. But looking to cosmetics now, and a skincare company, Galderma, looking to grow a new layer of its business.
0: Indeed, yeah. They've bought a California-based company called Zoe Skin Health. That's from Blackstone for about $1.5 billion. It's an all-cash deal. And essentially, it's Galderma. So Galderma's based in Switzerland, the dermatology firm. Essentially, it's them pushing into two things. One, medical-grade skincare, which is quite a fast-growing segment. And two, further into the US. So they're expanding their US skincare portfolio. And the CEO actually said that the US will at some point soon probably account for the majority of their sales. Shares, however, down about 1.5% in morning trading. Analysts are saying that, yes, it's a good fit. It's attractive. It's a fast-growing segment. But the multiple is fairly high. And that's what's dragging shares slightly lower there.
1: Okay. Very interesting. Thank you so much for bringing us all of those stories then. ASML, Orsted and Galderma. Those are our stocks to watch this morning. And that was Louise Moon. So you can get all of those Stock Movers reports if you subscribe to our Stock Movers podcast on Apple Podcasts, Spotify or anywhere else you listen. Lots of interesting stories on the Bloomberg Terminal, though, to think about today.
2: Yeah, just time to check in on some of the most read. One that's caught my eye, quite an eye-catching title. Hope I Die Before I Get to 7% on 10-year yields. That is by our Bloomberg opinion columnist, John Authors. Now, it's an interesting take on aging. He said that when he was in his 20s, he thought 30 was old, and then he added on more years to that as he approached 30. And similarly, he says, we've been living with this idea that 5% on the US 10-year treasury would be the tipping point. Now that's been and gone, what is the next point? When will investors start taking yields a bit more seriously? Some numbers from Bank of America found that 64% of fund managers think that won't come until 6%. So interesting parallels between aging and bond yields there. Yeah, from John Authors.
1: Absolutely. Whatever birthday I turn, that is the new hit number to be, the new thing, the new age to
2: absolutely
1: be. That's my view. There you go. Do read John Authors' piece on the terminal. It's really good fun and interesting and informative. Right, coming up in the next hour, though, for our London audience, it's Bloomberg Brief with Vonnie Quinn. For our listeners in the US and elsewhere, it's Bloomberg Daybreak that is starting right now. Of course, we've got Bank of America earnings, we've got US inflation data to think about. But we'll be back, of course, again tomorrow. 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
4: 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Coming up today.
5: Key debates from New York to Georgia with the midterm elections less than 3 weeks away.
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0: The Vatican says Pope Leo has cancer after surgery on his lung.
1: And investors await more bank earnings and a key reading on inflation.
2: President Trump wants a change in the investigation at Cornell over an alleged gang rape. Plus, more on Monday's death of a man who tumbled from a Six Flags roller coaster. I'm Mike LaVar. More ahead.
3: I'm John Stashower in sports. Tampa Bay beat Cleveland to tie up the ALCS. The Rangers, Devils, and Islanders all won.
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1: Good morning, I'm Karen Moscow.
0: And I'm Nathan Hager. 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Wealth management, capital markets, investment banking.
1: And futures this morning, they are mixed. S&P futures up 0.2%, up 12 points. Dow futures up 0.3%, or 169 points. And NASDAQ futures, they're little changed. 10-year Treasury up 2/32, yield 5.2%. Yield on the 2-year, 4.77%. And NYMEX crude oil is up 0.2% at $94.35 a barrel. Brent at $105.60. Nathan.
0: Karen, we begin with a slew of key debates with the midterm elections now less than 3 weeks away. In New York, Democratic Governor Kathy Hochul faced off against Republican Bruce Blakeman. And Bloomberg's John Tucker joins us with the recap. John, good morning.
5: Good morning, Nathan. Affordability, Donald Trump and ICE dominated the face-off. ICE raids in New York led to this exchange.
6: That's not how you conduct yourself. ICE is out of control. It's out of control in
7: Kathy,
6: Nassau
7: it
6: County.
7: It never would have happened but for your sanctuary policy. You actually invite people into our state, give them free everything, and you don't care whether they're criminals or not.
5: Blakeman also accused Hochul of failing to act sooner in the probe of sexual assault allegations at Cornell University.
7: And as a trustee and as governor, you didn't call for an independent investigation when you found out that the district attorney was dropping the case.
8: Thank you.
7: Shame on you.
8: I did. You know, that's pretty pathetic to blame me for what happened in a fraternity. My gosh.
5: Polls have consistently shown Hochul leading Blakeman in a state where Democrats outnumber Republicans 2-1. But the race has narrowed in recent months, with an October Marist poll finding Hochul leading Blakeman 53-42%. It's been nearly a quarter century since a Republican last won statewide office in New York. I'm John Tucker, Bloomberg Radio.
1: All right, John, thank you. There were a string of Senate debates last night from New England to the Deep South. And we begin in Massachusetts, where incumbent Democrat Ed Markey squared off with Republican John Deaton on WBZ TV. Markey aimed to tie his opponent to President Trump and his policies, while Deaton tried to distance himself.
9: I'm John Deaton, and I'm the one that is debating you, not Donald Trump.
10: He's trying to pretend that he's an independent and that he's a Republican at the same time. That's an oxymoron.
1: John Deaton attacked the 80-year-old Markey over his age and nearly half century serving in Congress, while Markey continued to tie Deaton to the national GOP platform.
9: If they fix it, they can't campaign on it. They can't raise money on it.
10: People watching tonight, they're suffering as well. It's at their kitchen table. It's Trump at the pump.
1: Massachusetts Democrat Ed Markey leads Republican John Deaton by 23 points in the latest Real Clear Politics polling average.
0: In Maine, Karen, Republican Senator Susan Collins and Democrat Troy Collins squared off in their third of four debates before next month's election. The face-off, hosted by WABI and WAGM, turned heated at times. Jackson went after Collins when she said she was concerned about fraud in Medicare and Medicaid.
11: I'm shocked that you're talking about fraud because there's only one person up here that's been accused of that by the FBI.
0: Troy Jackson pointed to a Politico report that the FBI looked into Collins's contacts with a donor seeking federal contracts. Collins responded later in the debate.
12: I just cannot continue to ignore these attacks on my integrity.
0: The candidates also sparred over the Iran war, the high cost of heating oil and health care cuts, and President Trump's signature tax cut law. The latest Real Clear Politics polling average shows Jackson leading Collins by only about 1 point.
1: Well, Nathan, there was also a debate last night in Georgia where Democratic Senator John Ossoff is defending his seat against Republican Congressman Mike Collins. Collins came out swinging against Ossoff in the Atlanta Press Club debate.
13: Behind his highly skilled

0: scripted online clips is a coward. A coward who lies about his accomplishments.
1: And Ossoff was asked in his first question whether he's thinking of running for president in 2028 and whether he'd serve his full 6-year term if reelected.
2: Yes, I will. I have zero interest in running for president. I'm not running for president. I'm running for reelection to the Senate.
1: And polls in Georgia show Ossoff heavily favored to win re-election. And on the prediction market, Polymarket, he's tied with California Governor Gavin Newsom as the top Democratic pick for president in the next election.
3: Hey, Karen, there was also an important debate in Iowa last night, the final debate between Republican Ashley Hinson and Democrat Josh Turek for retiring Republican Joni Ernst's Senate seat. The two candidates sparred over high diesel prices, though Hinson broke with President Trump on how to lower them.
4: We need to lower gas prices in this country. We need to lower diesel prices, but I don't think we need to be making a deal with Russia to do it.
3: Josh Turek said he agrees, but then he turned the tables.
5: We are in this situation because of this unnecessary war in Iran that Ashley Hinson voted in favor of continuing 7 times.
3: The candidates also sparred over Turek's voting record and Hinson's personal finances in the debate hosted by WHO TV. Polls show both candidates neck and neck in a state that hasn't elected a Democrat to the Senate since 2008.
1: Well, in other news this morning, Nathan, the Vatican says Pope Leo XIV has lung cancer and had the lower lobe of his right lung removed. The 71-year-old American pontiff was in the operating room for about 3 hours, with the surgery lasting 90 minutes. The Vatican stated the surgery was successful with no complications. The Vatican has canceled all of Leo's audiences through next Tuesday.
3: Hey, Karen, we have new developments this morning in the Middle East. Saudi Aramco's headquarters have been hit by a missile attack. The kingdom's energy ministry says the office complex was targeted by Houthi militants in Yemen. We get more from Bloomberg Middle East Breaking News editor Patrick Sykes.
6: This was Aramco's HQ in Dhahran in the east of Saudi Arabia. We know that this attack caused a fire, but the company said that there were no casualties. I think mainly this is more of a symbolic strike, you know, short of the human risk that for now seems to have been avoided. It's not the kind of thing that's going to impact oil production or exports in the way that some previous attacks on infrastructure like pipelines have. But it is a symbolic attack on what's, you know, the best known company in Saudi Arabia and the one that underpins that key industry for the region.
3: Bloomberg's Patrick Sykes says Brent crude has surged more than 70% this year as the Iran war roils energy markets.
1: Well, Nathan, there's also new developments in the war in Ukraine. Russia says it attacked Ukrainian electricity plants in a massive strike overnight. That further undermines President Trump's claim of an energy truce between the two warring countries. We get more from Russia economy and government team leader Tony Halpin.
7: Russia appears to have attacked overnight fairly intensively, targeting things like thermal heating plants in Kiev and around Kiev region, also communications infrastructure. And essentially there are parts of Kiev now without power and some areas of the city without water as well. It all looks pretty grim from a Kiev perspective. One advisor to President Zelensky is also saying that Starlink services slowed down overnight, which made it difficult for some operations to take place.
1: And that's Bloomberg's Tony Halpin.
3: Karen, back here in the U.S., a federal judge says journalists with CNN, MS Now, and Politico can continue to have access to the White House while their lawsuit against the Trump administration proceeds. U.S. District Judge Timothy J. Kelly again sided with the outlets in their bid to overturn a ban on their reporters' access to the White House grounds that President Trump implemented last month.
1: We now turn to the markets and futures this morning. They are mostly higher, I would say. S&P futures up 0.2%, and that's ahead of some more key bank earnings. Both Bank of America and Morgan Stanley are scheduled to report, and Herman Chan covers the banks for Bloomberg Intelligence.
8: Expected strong results from Morgan Stanley, given the fact that day one, Goldman Sachs and JP Morgan really posted blockbuster equity trading results. On the flip side, fixed income trading looks softer across the group. That could weigh on results from Bank of America, which is more fixed income oriented on its trading and markets business. Overall, we'd expect fairly strong results for B of A outside of that, with strong net interest income, strong activity within its wealth management business as well.
1: And that's Bloomberg Intelligence's Herman Chen, who says yesterday's results revealed equities desks at J.P. Morgan, Citigroup, Goldman Sachs, Morgan Stanley, and Bank of America are on track for more than $66 billion in revenue.
3: Well, ahead of Bank of America's earnings, Karen, there's news this morning that the bank was fined more than $1.2 billion for money laundering and sanctions violations. U.S. regulators say the bank effectively outsourced a key part of its compliance efforts as it sought to protect revenue. Company says it has worked with regulators on financial crime compliance. Checking shares of Bank of America in the pre-market, they are down 1.5%.
1: Well, in Europe, Nathan, shares of ASML are up about 2%. The Dutch semiconductor equipment maker can't keep up with demand. ASML says its current supply plans mean it won't be able to fully meet demand in 2027 and 2028, and it's investigating ways to increase capacity for 2028.
3: On the economic front this morning, Karen, we get another key reading on inflation. The consumer price index for September is due out at 8:30 a.m. Wall Street time, and we get a preview from Bloomberg's Michael McKee.
9: Barring a major upside surprise, today's inflation report won't change the timing of Fed policy. While headline prices are forecast to rise, that's largely because energy prices jumped in September, and they've leveled off now. Economists see the increase in CPI core falling from August, suggesting some progress on taming prices, even if marginal. That should be enough to keep the Fed on hold this month. They could avoid a messy entanglement with the midterm election, although many Fed officials have said they do expect to raise rates at least once more this year and possibly again in 2027. Michael McKee, Bloomberg Radio.
1: All right, Michael, thank you. New York Fed President John Williams says at the moment he does not believe it'll be necessary for the central bank to increase rates again in 2027. Williams does see one more interest rate hike as appropriate this year.
3: And Karen, an employee at OpenAI has been arrested and charged with using a hidden recording device in one of the company's San Francisco offices. OpenAI says it has no indications the employee inappropriately accessed or exfiltrated model weights, source code, or customer data, that the investigation is still ongoing. Now, this incident is poised to heighten concerns about security at top tech companies at a moment when nations are competing aggressively to develop more powerful AI systems.
1: And it is time now for a look at some of the other stories making news in New York and around the world. For that, we're joined by Bloomberg's Michael Barr. Michael, good morning.
10: Good morning, Karen. The investigation continues into the death of 42-year-old Hassan Kareem after he fell from a roller coaster at a Six Flags amusement park in Georgia on Monday. The restraint on Kareem became unlatched, according to witnesses, and he was ejected out of his seat and tumbled all the way down. According to investigators, his body hit multiple parts of the ride before he made it all the way to the ground, injuring others. Amusement ride safety expert Brian Avery.
11: Was there a breach of the standards? Was there a misstep or cue with respect to training? Were the attendants in their correct position? Were they intervening to facilitate things continuing safely with respect to restrictions, possibly of guests' use, whether it's height or weight or something along those lines?
10: Six Flags temporarily closed nine similar coasters across North America after the incident. Hurricane Simon and the remnants of Tropical Storm Rachel have led to six deaths along Mexico's Pacific coast. Simon was a Category 1 storm before strengthening last night and was nearly a major hurricane again. President Trump wants a change in the investigation at Cornell over an alleged gang rape. Bloomberg's Matt Piper is in New York.
12: President Trump is calling on New York's governor to remove State Attorney General Letitia James from the investigation. He wrote on social media that James has zero credibility and says her involvement in the inquiry would greatly add to the anguish that everybody feels in viewing how the case is being handled. Trump has long clashed with James and Governor Kathy Hochul. James brought a major civil fraud suit against him and his family business in 2022. In New York, Matt Piper, Bloomberg Radio.
10: Mayor Zoran Mamdani and the New York City Council Speaker reached a deal on legislation to ban horse-drawn carriages in Central Park. The legislation is set for a vote on October 22nd. If passed, the ban would take effect June 1st, 2028. The deal includes a framework to help horse carriage drivers find new jobs and compensation after the ban takes effect and stronger protections for the horses. Global news 24 hours a day and whenever you want it with Bloomberg News Now. I'm Michael Barr, and this is Bloomberg, Karen.
1: All right, Michael Barr, thank you. time now for the Bloomberg Sports Update. Here's John Stashower. John, good morning.
13: Good morning, Karen. Last winter, Freddie Peralta.

0: It was a big offseason acquisition by the Mets. He was their opening day starter. Just 4 months later, they traded him to Tampa Bay. Peralta went 5-9 with the Mets. He went 5-2 with the Rays. Pitched him to a Game 2 victory over the Yankees. And last night, a Game 2 win over Cleveland in the ALCS. The Rays won 3-1. They scored all three in the fourth inning.
1: Hicks, right center, down, base hit. Simpson is in. Williamson is in. And the Rays are cashing in. Liam Hicks, two RBI single, 3-0 Tampa Bay.
0: On Turner Sports, all three runs unearned as Jose Ramirez had earlier let a ground ball go through his legs. The series is 1-1. The NLCS is 2-0 Milwaukee. Game 3 tonight in L.A. And the question put to Dodger manager Dave Roberts, will Shohei Ohtani be in his lineup tonight?
2: He's adamant. He feels good enough to be in there. He's close to finding something with his swing, and I feel great about it. And he wants to be in there and help us win a ball game and win a championship.
0: Ohtani's been bothered by knee and arm injuries. He's 3-for-20 in the postseason. All three hits were singles. The NHL called last night the Frozen Frenzy. All 32 teams played. The Rangers beat Tampa Bay 4-1. They're 5-0 on Garden Ice. They began last season losing their first 7 home games. Islanders topped Vancouver 3-2. The Devils, a 5-4 overtime win at Detroit. Bruins won 6-3 at San Jose. Capitals lost 4-2 at Carolina. In Florida's win, Brady Tkachuk had the hat trick, scored all three in an 8-minute span, and his brother Matthew assisted on all three. In Toronto, the Knicks didn't play any of their starters. The Raptors did. The Knicks lost by 50. John Stashow, Bloomberg Sports. Karen, Nathan?
3: All right, John, thank you. S&P futures higher up 0.2%, up 16 points. Dow futures up 0.4%, or 215 points. NASDAQ futures, they are little changed. 10-year Treasury up 3/32, yield 5.19%, and NYMEX crude oil, little changed at $94.12 a barrel.
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5: Good morning. I'm Nathan Hager. The energy ceasefire that President Donald Trump announced between Russia and Ukraine in recent days appears to be in serious doubt this morning. Russia is claiming a massive strike on Ukraine's electricity plants, hours after the president argued the truce had already been broken.
6: Ukraine hit many sites the day before.
7: But so Ukraine hit many. In your view, Russia has not broken the ceasefire.
6: I'll let you know about that later, but they're hitting each other.
5: That was President Trump speaking to reporters at the White House yesterday, and joining us this morning from Dubai is the head of Bloomberg's Russia economy and government team, Tony Halpin. Tony, thanks for being with us. What do we know about these latest attacks that Russia's claiming this morning? Good morning.
8: Good morning. Yes. Well, the defense ministry in Moscow said it struck 6 thermal plants and a substation which supply electricity to the Ukrainian capital Kiev and its surroundings, as well as the northern Kharkiv region. And Ukraine's president is making clear that these are the very infrastructure elements that he says are covered by President Trump's truce on energy strikes. Russia hasn't elaborated on why it targeted these plants so intensively. Though, as you said, it declared it as a massive strike and seems very content with the results.
5: Are we at a point where we can argue, or either side is arguing over who started it first? Is there a question about whether this energy truce that President Trump announced over the weekend was even in effect in the first place?
8: Well, Ukraine insists it's actually still abiding by the truce. It hasn't targeted refineries in recent days. It has been striking data centers, which are not related to energy infrastructure. And in fact, Russia also hit a data center in Ukraine overnight. But it insists that Russia is not abiding by this truce, and therefore it's in a very difficult position.
5: There's some question as well about intelligence. The Ukrainian president in one of the earlier attacks had said that there was no warning from Western allies about the massive strike that he had reported just a couple of days ago. What do we know about whether intelligence is getting to Ukraine right now?
8: Yes, he made a second claim in respect of delays in intelligence. He said during a discussion with Canada's Prime Minister Mark Carney. And it's a particularly important issue for Ukraine, of course. They're critically dependent on intelligence sharing from Washington, and any delay in receiving intelligence about Russian ballistic missile launches delays the time they have to issue air alerts and get civilians into shelter and avoid civilian casualties. So it's

0: become a particularly potent issue. Ukrainian officials say, in fact, that there's no delay in intelligence sharing, that they're still receiving it. But clearly on the ground, there is some difference of opinion as to how effective this is at the moment.
1: Are the Ukrainians getting any help from Western allies other than the U.S.? I understand that the Ukrainian president has been traveling to London as well to meet with the U.K. prime minister.
0: Yes, that's right. He's meeting U.K. Prime Minister Andy Burnham in London today, and one of the critical issues there is bolstering air defences for Ukraine so that they can defend themselves better against practically daily strikes from Russia now using missiles and drones. And formally beyond that, they're trying to discuss the consequences of President Trump's deal with Russian President Putin on diesel, which has left Europeans rather blindsided by the relaxation of sanctions on this issue.
1: Now, when it comes to where things go from here, Tony, in our last minute, what does the strategy seem to look like now with Russia now claiming attacks on Ukrainian energy infrastructure at a time when, as we say, President Trump had said that he'd like at least to see a truce on that front?
0: Yes, President Putin has always rejected any sort of ceasefire. He says that he's willing to talk and can continue talks about a solution on his terms to this war, but he's not willing to stop fighting while those talks go on. Currently, there's no real diplomacy taking place. The two sides are exchanging strikes practically daily, and there's no sign that this war is coming to an end.
1: Thank you, Tony. Appreciate the update. That's Tony Halpin. He is our head of the Russia economy and government coverage for Bloomberg News with us this morning from Dubai. Karen.
2: Nathan, let's repeat some of our top stories this morning. New York Governor Kathy Hochul stood by her decision to enlist State Attorney General Letitia James in an investigation of sexual assault allegations at Cornell University in her first and only gubernatorial debate ahead of the November election. Debates were also held last night for Senate races in Massachusetts, Maine, Georgia, and Iowa.
1: Iran-backed Houthi militants continue to attack cities in Saudi Arabia with missiles and drones. Oil giant Saudi Aramco's headquarters in the east of the kingdom were also hit.
2: And Pope Leo spent a tranquil night in Rome's Gemelli Hospital following an operation to remove the lower lobe of his right lung. The pontiff was diagnosed with lung cancer during a procedure to remove a nodule. His prognosis is said to be excellent.
1: And we have more on those stories coming up on Bloomberg Daybreak.
2: Well, Nathan, now we want to turn to our discussion with Cisco CEO and Chairman Chuck Robbins. He joined our Heslinda Amin on the sidelines of the Bloomberg New Economy Forum in New Delhi, discussing the need for AI advancement and speeding up the focus on defenses. Let's listen in.
3: There's been a lot of discussion about how we need to perhaps slow down AI development. I mean, you've had access to advanced models like Mythos. How do you weigh on that?
4: Well, I don't think there's any slowing it down.
3: There's no pause button.
4: It's an interesting philosophical discussion, but I don't think the reality is that it can be slowed down. I think what we have to do is speed up the other stuff. We have to speed up our defenses. We have to speed up our focus on cyber defenses in this new world, speed up how our customers are thinking about hardening their infrastructure. I think that's where we should spend our time. I think there's thoughtfulness we should use in how we release models, timeliness, distribution of the models, etc. But I don't think there's any slowing it down.
3: But there are security and safety concerns. Are they valid?
4: They are valid. They're very valid. You could say a few things. You're sort of democratizing the adversary's capability to some extent. You don't have to be a rocket scientist or a computer scientist to be a very good hacker at this point. And so, but, you know, you still have the cost of compute, the cost of the underlying infrastructure to actually execute broad-scale attacks, but people will figure that out. So it's a legitimate concern, but I think, look, we've had these over the years. They're moving faster now, and they're more pervasive, but anytime it's a computer science problem, I have a lot of faith in our ability to solve it.
3: And you've been in the business a very long time.
4: Hey, watch out. I understand the implications.
3: What would you like to see from labs, from partners like Cisco, from governments, so that these security and safety concerns can be addressed?
4: I think there's a couple things. I think if you look at Mythos as an example, there was a very well thought out process for releasing that model to a group of companies that really know how to manage the models and know how to build harnesses and actually exercise those models to understand

0: What are the capabilities? What are the risks? What are the new risks that are introduced? What are the things that we can put guardrails around to actually mitigate the risk in the future? And how concerned should we be? And where do we see vulnerabilities that are just going to be exposed if we release this model? And so I think having some sort of very short analysis window by competent organizations, whatever those are, I think that's an important thing to run it through before we just release them. And then I think we need to have a well thought out and organized distribution strategy for how we release these models to our allies around the world in a timely fashion so that we can all be on the same page and moving at the same pace.
1: We're talking about vulnerabilities. I want to move on to opportunities. We're beaming into the Middle East. Horizons Middle East is the name of the show. You've been big in the Middle East for some time now. What opportunities do you see there?
0: Well, I think, you know, the Middle East is much like India. These are the two big areas that I see outside the U.S. where there's real growth opportunity for us, and also just there's this fundamental desire to consume the technology and to use the technology for societal impact, for economic growth, for all the positive aspects of it. And you see that happening in major countries in the Middle East.
2: And that was Cisco CEO and Chairman Chuck Robbins speaking with Haslinda Amin from the Bloomberg New Economy Forum in New Delhi, India. 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Karen.
3: Well, up next, Nathan, we have the latest on the November midterms with debates held in five states, plus Saudi Aramco hit in the latest round of Houthi attacks. We have that and more coming up in our 5:30 news, and it's on a day when futures are mostly higher. S&P futures up 0.2% of 14 points. Dow futures up 0.4% or 203 points. NASDAQ futures there lower, down about 0.1% on 25 points. 10-year Treasury up 3/32, yield 5.19%. The yield on the 2-year, 4.77%. And NYMEX crude oil is up 0.4% at $94.49 a barrel. Now we have a look at today's Bloomberg weather forecast.
4: Travel headaches a possibility today due to scattered showers and thunderstorms in the St. Louis area. Temperatures near 77. There'll also be some problems getting to and from Kansas City due to scattered showers and thunderstorms today. It'll be 74 in Kansas City. Maybe a shower this morning in Detroit, otherwise becoming partly sunny, highs near 70. Miami, Fort Lauderdale, sunny, breezy with a chance of late day storms in 88. I'm Rob Carolin, Bloomberg Radio.
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2: We're coming up to 5:30 on Wall Street. Good morning, I'm Nathan Hager.
3: And I'm Karen Moscow, and we're just about 4 hours away from the open of U.S. trading. Let's get you up to date on the news you need to know at this hour. There was a slew of key debates last night with the midterm elections less than 3 weeks away. We begin in New York, where Democratic Governor Kathy Hochul faced off with Republican Bruce Blakeman. And Bloomberg's John Tucker joins us with the very latest. John, good morning.
6: ICE raids, President Trump, and affordability, Karen, dominated this one and only debate in the New York governor's race. Hochul keyed in on affordability.
7: That's why we've delivered over $10 billion in energy rebates and inflation rebates and rebates to help people pay their bills.
6: Blakeman went on the attack, accusing Hochul of failing to act sooner in the probe of sexual assault allegations at Cornell, despite serving as governor and as a trustee.
8: You are the trustee of Cornell University. You are the governor of the state. You fund Cornell University to the tune of $150 million a year.
6: As for ICE raids in New York, Hochul called them out of control. Blakeman said cooperating with ICE reduced crime in his Nassau County. As the state's first female governor, Hochul leads Blakeman in the latest Marist poll, 53-42%. In New York, I'm John Tucker, Bloomberg Radio.
2: John, thanks. Just up 95, Massachusetts Democratic Senator Ed Markey traded barbs with Republican John Deaton in a debate on WBZ in Boston. Markey labeled Deaton a partisan who used his personal wealth to help secure his GOP nomination.
9: He's got an R on his jersey. He bought that R. He's the Republican nominee.
2: John Deaton, for his part, tried to distance himself from President Trump and position himself as a centrist.
10: I wear an American jersey. I call President Trump out. I'll call a Democrat president out. We've got to stop hating each other and dividing each other.
2: Now, Republican John Deaton trails incumbent Ed Markey by 23 points in the latest Real Clear Politics polling average.
3: In Maine, Nathan, Republican Senator Susan Collins and Democrat Troy Jackson squared off in their third of four debates before next month's election. Collins defended her decades in office in the WABI and WAGM debate.
11: I have proven time and time again that I deliver for the state of Maine.
3: But Jackson argued that Collins has delivered more for President Trump when it comes to his immigration agenda.
12: That's the choice on this stage. A senator who helps Donald Trump hurt Maine, then tells us how concerned she is, or somebody will stand up against him before another family in Maine has to pay the price.
3: And the latest Real Clear Politics polling average shows a tight race in Maine, with Jackson leading Collins by only about one percentage point.
2: There was also a heated debate in Georgia, Karen, for Democratic Senator John Ossoff defending his seat against Republican Congressman Mike Collins. Ossoff went after Collins over rising diesel prices in the Atlanta Press Club debate.
13: Diesel's up 70% since Trump took office, Mike. You said last week gas prices were coming down. You didn't explain the statement. You want another try?
2: Congressman Collins responded.
14: He really doesn't care about the gas prices. They can be as high as whatever. It doesn't matter. He's a Green New Deal guy.
2: And at the start of the debate, Ossoff promised to serve his full six-year term if reelected to the Senate. Polling and prediction markets show he's a top contender for the Democratic presidential nomination if he decides to run for that in 2028.
3: And in Iowa, Nathan, Republican Ashley Hinson and Democrat Josh Turek squared off in their second and final debate for retiring Republican Joni Ernst's Senate seat. Turek went after Hinson's personal finances in the debate hosted by WHO-TV.
15: We have a corruption crisis that's leading to an affordability crisis because we're sending people like Ashley Hinson up to D.C., not to fight for the people of Iowa, but to go up there and to make themselves more wealthy and to look out for the billionaires.
3: Meanwhile, Hinson attacked Turek over his attendance record in the state legislature.
16: 42% of the time is all Representative Turek showed up to work this year, and that's two out of every 5 days of work. And I think Iowans, if you're watching tonight, you should know if you don't show up to work two out of 5 days, you're not getting a promotion, you're getting fired.
3: Polls show Ashley Hinson and Josh Turek running neck and neck in a state that has not elected a Democrat to the Senate since 2008.
2: Let's turn to new developments in the Middle East this morning, Karen. Saudi Aramco's headquarters have been hit by a missile attack. The Saudi Energy Ministry says it was targeted by Houthi militants in Yemen. We get more from Bloomberg Middle East Breaking News editor Patrick Sykes.
17: You've kind of got two related but separate conflicts going on at this stage. The risks in the Strait of Hormuz are only going to be resolved through some kind of diplomatic settlement between Iran and the U.S., and those in the Red Sea and to these facilities like those of Aramco is between the Saudis, the Saudi-led military coalition, and, of course, the Houthis in Yemen. And I think the risk for markets is maybe we might see one of these conflicts resolve. That in itself is not to say that, you know, resolving one resolves the other.
2: And Bloomberg's Patrick Sykes reports Brent crude has surged more than 70% this year as the Iran war roils energy markets.
3: Well, Nathan, Russia says it attacked Ukrainian electricity plants in a massive strike overnight. And this comes as UK Prime Minister Andy Burnham hosts Ukrainian leader Volodymyr Zelensky in London. Let's go there right now and get the very latest with Bloomberg's Ewan Potts. Ewan, good morning.
18: Karen and Nathan, the UK's Prime Minister is set to tell Volodymyr Zelensky that Britain will draw up new sanctions against the Kremlin's war effort. It also promised to accelerate delivery of lightweight multi-role missiles to help Ukraine to defend itself against Russian jet-powered drones. The meeting comes days after President Trump's decision to purchase diesel from Moscow. Andy Burnham says Britain's support for Ukraine is rock solid. In London, I'm Ewan Potts, Bloomberg Radio.
2: Ewan, thanks. On Wall Street, bank earnings continue today with two more big lenders on the docket. Bloomberg's Tom Busby has a preview.
19: On Tuesday, some of Wall Street's biggest banks reported strong Q3 earnings, including higher equities trading and blowout net interest income, but mixed results in fixed income trading. They also warned about the long-term impact of higher rates and stubbornly high inflation. Today, we get the latest results from Bank of America and Morgan Stanley, both ahead of the opening bell. Key for investors at Bank of America, it's capital markets performance, which may trail.

0: 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In New York, Alexis Christophorus, Bloomberg Radio.
1: All right, Alexis, thank you. 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
2: 536 on Wall Street. Let's bring in Michael Barr with more on what else is going on in New York and around the world. Michael, good morning.
3: Good morning, Karen. Pope Leo was diagnosed with lung cancer and had the lower lobe of his right lung removed. The 71-year-old was in the operating room for about 3 hours yesterday. The Vatican stated the surgery at a Rome hospital was successful with no complications. Outside New York City's St. Patrick's Cathedral, there were well-wishers.
4: Well, we're all supposed to pray for each other. And he does carry the cross, and we all carry the cross for each other. So we pray and we continue to pray.
3: Doctors say his prognosis is excellent since it was removed early. A man's death on a Six Flags roller coaster in Georgia has raised questions about ride safety and regulation. On Monday, 42-year-old Hassan Kareem was thrown from his seat on the Goliath ride, striking other patrons before landing below. Six Flags temporarily closed nine similar coasters across North America after the incident. The end could be near for carriage rides through Central Park. Bloomberg's Matt Piper reports from New York.
5: Mayor Zohra Mamdani and the New York City Council Speaker reached a deal on legislation to ban horse-drawn carriages, potentially putting an end to a Central Park staple and tourist magnet for more than 150 years. The legislation is set for a vote on October 22nd, and if passed, the ban would take effect June 2028. The deal includes a framework to help horse carriage drivers find new jobs and compensation after the ban takes effect. In New York, Matt Piper, Bloomberg Radio.
3: President Trump called on New York Governor Kathy Hochul to remove State Attorney General Letitia James from the investigation into an alleged rape at Cornell University. President Trump said James had zero credibility. Hochul had appointed James as special prosecutor to take over the investigation into a woman's allegations of a gang rape at a Cornell fraternity. Global news 24 hours a day and whenever you want it with Bloomberg News Now. I'm Michael Barr. This is Bloomberg, Karen.
2: All right, Michael Barr, thank you. 5:38 on Wall Street. Time now for the Bloomberg Sports Update. Here's John Stashower. John, good morning.
6: Good morning, Karen. The Cleveland Guardians' biggest star, their longtime third baseman, Jose Ramirez, did some big hits in the postseason, but game two of the ALCS at Tampa Bay, fourth inning, a costly miscue.
7: On the ground, the third base, and it's between the legs in the left field. Simpson flying around the bags. He ends up at third. Williamson to second. The Rays are on the board. And two very out-of-character moments for Jose Ramirez.
6: Turner Sports. Ramirez had earlier in the inning failed to cover third, let a runner advance. Liam Hicks followed a two-run single. It's all the Rays got or needed. Beat the Guardians 3-1 in the ALCS, tied at 1. Milwaukee brings its 2-0 NLCS lead to Game 3 tonight in L.A. The Rangers now 5-0 at home. They beat Tampa Bay 4-1. Alexei Lafreniere scored twice in the opening period, already has 7 goals on the season. 25 saves for the 24-year-old Dylan Grand. He's the Ranger goalie now with the Igor Shesterkin season-ending injury. Islanders beat Vancouver 3-2. Kyle Palmieri scored twice. His third-period goal snapped a tie. Another overtime goal for Jack Hughes gave the Devils a 5-4 win at Detroit. Hughes' only 2 goals this season have been OT winners, and he, of course, had the overtime goal to win the U.S. the gold medal. Also in the NHL, Seattle beat Philadelphia, and the Flyers are off to their worst start ever, winless in 8 games. Celtics have given Peyton Pritchard a 2-year, $44 million extension. The NFL suspended Rams tackle Alaric Jackson 2 games. He punched Buffalo's Bradley Chubb on the field after the game the other night. John Stashower, Bloomberg Sports. Karen, Nathan?
1: All right, John, thank you. 5:39 on Wall Street. Up next, we're going to get you ready for the final two of the Big Six Wall Street banks to report earnings. Bank of America and Morgan Stanley. Herman Chan of Bloomberg Intelligence with us next.
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2: And I'm Karen Moscow. S&P futures, they are higher this morning. Traders are staying mostly cautious ahead of the latest U.S. inflation reading alongside a busy slate of corporate events that span artificial intelligence and banking. Bank of America and Morgan Stanley, for example, they round out earnings from Wall Street's biggest banks today. And Anthropic is expected to meet prospective investors in preparation for its initial public offering. We do get the Consumer Price Index as well at 8:30 Wall Street time. S&P futures up 0.2% this morning, up about 17 points. Dow futures up 0.5%.

0: 241 points. NASDAQ futures there little changed. 10-year Treasury up 430 seconds. Yield 5.19%. Yield on the two-year 4.77%. NYMEX crude oil is up 0.7%, up 64 cents at $94.79 a barrel. Brent at $105.95. COMEX gold is down 0.3% at $4,165 the ounce. And taking a look at the Bloomberg Dollar Spot Index, it's a little change with the euro 1.1195 against the dollar, British pound 1.3269, the yen 158.45, and Bitcoin down 0.2% at $83,200. That's a Bloomberg Business Flash. Nathan.
1: All right, Karen, thank you. 5:41 on Wall Street, and this is Bloomberg Daybreak. As you mentioned, we are getting ready for the wrap-up of big bank earnings season with Bank of America and Morgan Stanley closing things up before this morning's opening bell. After we heard from the four of Wall Street's biggest firms yesterday, back with us this morning in our Bloomberg Interactive Broker studio is Bloomberg Intelligence Senior Banking Analyst Herman Chan. Great to have you back with us, Herman. I think we can say the bag we got from the first four was kind of mixed when it comes to trading revenue, whether it's on the equities or the fixed income side. How's that set us up for what we could hear from B of A and Morgan Stanley today? Good morning.
2: Good morning. Yes, I think it sets up really well for somebody like a Morgan Stanley that's more equity trading oriented. Recall yesterday, Goldman Sachs really blew out estimates and expectations with 72% equities trading. That definitely sets a higher bar for Morgan Stanley. But Goldman, Morgan Stanley, JP Morgan really lead on the equity front. So we'd expect really solid results there. For Bank of America, they've already guided to flattish trading revenues for the third quarter. So they're going to be a bit softer, probably more affected by the softness in fixed income trading that we saw across the group.
1: Just before this report, of course, we got this announcement from the Treasury Department that B of A is going to be hit with $1.2 billion in penalties for sanctions violations. Is that going to weigh on the results this morning?
2: Yeah, it will. Already, Bank of America had already guided to weaker capital markets results that I mentioned earlier. Then you add on top of this fine that really came to as a surprise for me and for others that follow Bank of America closely. The fine itself really follows a consent order from 2024, and Bank of America didn't do enough to remediate those issues of money laundering flagging for the government. So that in itself will be about a 17 cent hit to earnings in the third quarter, and we'd expect a lot of questions for the CEO in terms of what they need to do next to remediate these issues.
1: Is it going to cast a shadow on the sector more broadly, this idea that these banks could be under tougher regulatory scrutiny?
2: Yeah, it remains to be seen. American Express also had a smaller fine related to these issues a week or so back. So it just reinforces that the banks and the industry needs to be very vigilant on making sure that their customers aren't using the banking system in a nefarious manner and be monitoring these sort of suspicious transactions and flagging it for the government. So that's always been an ongoing issue throughout various administrations. So and the announcement yesterday from Bank of America and the Treasury really reinforces that the companies really need to be very vigilant on this matter.
1: Okay. Now, when it comes to the results themselves that we're expecting from Bank of America in particular, how are we thinking that they're going to be navigating this higher interest rate environment, what it's going to mean for their loan business, what it's going to mean for their net interest income?
2: Yeah, the higher loan environment actually should be a positive for them. So their balance sheets asset sensitive. They have their balance sheet saddled with a lot of securities that they onboarded when interest rates were zero. So as the securities mature, they're reinvesting at higher rates. That gives lift to the net interest margin and should drive better performance in the top line and net interest income going forward. We'll be watching deposit costs. So that that'll be the flip side of the coin. Can they manage their funding costs and potentially keep those flat and level set despite the higher rate backdrop?
1: I'm curious about whether those funding costs

0: could be an issue for Morgan Stanley as well. Will it be a similar story for them?
1: Maybe a bit less so, because they don't really have the consumer deposit and branch network that somebody like B of A has. For Morgan Stanley, the big KPIs are the capital markets activity, what's going on in wealth management, net new money flowing into the wealth management complex, and just overall sentiment on their backlog in investment banking, given the fact that IPO activity potentially could be a bit softer given some of the delays that we've seen over the recent weeks.
0: Just about 30 seconds left, unfortunately, but got to get your big takeaway so far from what we've heard from the banks up to this point.
1: Yeah, the big takeaway is that things are slowing down in the capital markets front, which is understandable given the fact that we had a really gangbuster second quarter. But overall, earnings remains really solid. Credit quality has been strong. Consumers continue to pay their bills, and we'll see what happens in the fourth quarter.
0: Indeed. And we'll see what happens for Bank of America and Morgan Stanley just before this morning's opening bell. Herman Chan, senior banking analyst for Bloomberg Intelligence. Thanks, as always, for being part of our coverage of the big bank reporting season. Karen.
2: Nathan, let's repeat some of our top stories this morning. Iran-backed Houthis continue to attack cities in Saudi Arabia with missiles and drones. Oil giant Saudi Aramco's headquarters in the east of the kingdom was hit.
0: New York Governor Kathy Hochul stood by her decision to enlist State Attorney General Letitia James in an investigation of sexual assault allegations at Cornell University. She did so in her first and only debate ahead of the November midterms. There were also Senate debates last night in Massachusetts, Maine, Georgia, and Iowa.
2: And we get another round of bank earnings this morning, as we heard. And again, we'll hear from Bank of America and Morgan Stanley. They'll be the ones scheduled to report.
0: That never bears repeating. Thank you, Karen. Yeah. We have more on those stories coming up on Bloomberg Daybreak.
2: And we also want to take a look now at some of the most read stories on the Bloomberg Terminal, which you can find by going to READ Go. And Nathan, we are hearing from the International Energy Agency, and they're talking about diesel, of all things.
0: Oh, are they?
2: So, yeah, go figure.
0: Why wouldn't they?
2: Seriously, they're saying global supplies of diesel and other fuels are going to remain under pressure next year as a result of conflicts in the Middle East and Russia. And this is despite a weaker outlook for oil consumption. Taking a bit of a closer look as to what they're saying. They're saying despite lower demand, oil market balances are forecast to remain in a deficit through the end of the year, with constrained middle distillate supplies likely to persist well into 2027. They say diesel is under extreme pressure from supply disruptions. And this warning comes as the IEA urges members to complete pledges to release emergency diesel stockpiles amid these record prices at the pump, which have spurred the president, as you know, to contemplate a ban on U.S. exports of the product and even announce a supply deal with Moscow.
0: Yeah, well, certainly bears watching, and we'll continue to follow that. This one caught my eye, Karen. One of the many conversations that is coming out from the Bloomberg New Economy Forum in New Delhi, India. Bloomberg's Francine Lacroix had a conversation this morning with the Secretary of State in Switzerland, Elaine Budliger-Artieda. Francine asked her about the gift of a Rolex clock and an engraved gold bar that was presented to President Trump during last year's trade negotiations. Here's what the Secretary of State had to say.
3: I think it's important to remain, to stick to the facts. So they didn't give it to President Trump. They accompanied the gifts, and it's a gift to the American people. It's duly registered at the White House, and if all things go well, it will end up in a presidential library.
0: But it is a important issue to keep on top of, because lawmakers in Switzerland have filed criminal complaints into this gift, into a probe for possible bribery. Read the full story. READ Go.
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2: It is 5:51 on Wall Street. Good morning. I'm Karen Moscow alongside Nathan Hager. We are celebrating Hispanic Heritage Month and historic achievements from the Hispanic community. Here with today's installment is Bloomberg's Sebastian Escobar.
7: This month in 2003, the first American Latina fighter pilot for the U.S. Air Force retires from the military. Olga Custodio served for 24 years in the U.S. Air Force, retiring as a lieutenant colonel. She became the first Latina to complete the U.S. Air Force undergraduate pilot training program, and after transitioning to the Air Force Reserves, Olga became the first U.S. Latina to fly a commercial airliner with American Airlines. The path to her dream, however, was not easy. While studying at the University of Puerto Rico, she was denied the opportunity to participate in the university's reserve officer training program, as women were not allowed at the time. But her persistence and determination led to her pioneering many firsts during her career. Olga Custodio today serves as a powerful mentor and role model for aspiring Latina girls who dream of becoming pilots. That's This Month in Hispanic Heritage. I'm Sebastian Escobar, Bloomberg Radio.
0: Thanks for that, Sebastian. 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
2: And I'm Karen Moscow. And S&P futures, they are higher as traders stay cautious ahead of the latest reading on inflation alongside a busy slate of corporate events, which include artificial intelligence and banking. And we check the markets all day long here on Bloomberg. S&P futures up 0.2%, up about 17 points. Dow futures up 0.4%, or 224 points. NASDAQ futures, little change. 10-year Treasury up 3/32, yield 5.19%. And NYMEX crude oil is higher, up 0.1% at $94.88 a barrel. Brent at $105.99. That's a Bloomberg Business Flash. Now here's Michael Barr with more on what's going on around the world. Michael.
13: Karen, thank you very much. The Vatican says Pope Leo was diagnosed with lung cancer on Tuesday. He had a lower lobe of his right lung removed during surgery. The Vatican said the surgery was successful, no complications. Russia said it attacked Ukrainian electricity plants in a massive strike overnight. Ukrainian President Volodymyr Zelensky said the strike targeted the very infrastructure covered by the ceasefire announced by President Trump. Three people were killed in the attack. A federal judge has extended an order blocking the Trump administration from banning reporters for three news outlets from the White House. The U.S. District Judge Timothy Kelly ruled Tuesday that CNN, MS Now, and Politico are likely to succeed in their constitutional free speech and due process claims. Baseball, ALDS, the Rays beat the Guardians 3-1 and evens the series at a game apiece. In hockey, the Rangers, Islanders, Devils, and Bruins won. The Capitals lost. Sabres lost in the shootout. Knicks played some preseason ball. I don't even want to tell you what the score was. Global news 24 hours a day. And whenever you want it with Bloomberg News Now, I'm Michael Barr. This is Bloomberg, Nathan.
14: What was it, like fifth stringers? Okay. Thank you, Michael. 5:55 on Wall Street. Let's get back on gear here and turn in for our daily Bloomberg Law Brief exploring legal issues in the news. Today, it's on Defense Secretary Pete Hegseth's reported plan to live stream the execution of Nidal Hassan, the man who was convicted of killing 13 people at Fort Hood in 2009. The final decision will be up to President Trump, but experts have questioned whether a live stream like this would even be legal. For more, Bloomberg's June Grosso speaks to death penalty expert Richard Garnett, a professor at Notre Dame Law School.
15: Give us your reaction to this plan to live stream this execution by firing squad.
16: Well, as you know, certainly there's a long history of public executions. We can think back to high school when we were reading Tale of Two Cities.

0: these and the gleeful people knitting, watching people go to the guillotine. But that's something that we've moved away from pretty decisively in the last century or so. I think the international law consensus is against public executions. Every state that has the death penalty has pretty elaborate protocols that limit access to these procedures. I think there are good reasons for that. There are broadcasting rules that would limit the depiction of any execution over broadcast media. And I think there's a general sense, it's a sense that I would share, that to make something like this a public spectacle is not only demeaning to the person being punished, but it's coarsening of the culture. It's not good for the viewers, in my view. Now, some people would say, and there's something to this, that the modern regime of capital punishment has, in a sense, been dishonest. We've hidden it away, and we've given it this kind of illusory coding of doctors and medicine and protocols and so on. And that tends to obscure what's actually happening, of course. But even with that said, I think the policy and the moral arguments against any proposal to televise or live stream the execution are by far the stronger ones. And if you want to add one more thing to the mix, it strikes me that it's just a very bad idea, given the facts of this particular case, to publicly depict this person's execution, which would only have the effect, I think, of inflaming people around the world, you know, who might share his ideological hostility to America. So I see a lot of arguments against it and no good arguments for it. And then, just because I'm a lawyer, let me add one more thing. I think it's probably illegal.
1: Well, that's important. So explain why you think it's illegal. Probably.
0: Well, we have state governments, we have the federal government, and this is a special case because, you know, it's coming out of the military context. Obviously, the military context is one that courts defer to a fair bit. I think it's really clear that state law and federal law do not permit live streaming. There's a question about whether the relevant military regulations permit it. My understanding is that Secretary Hegseth is of the view that because it's not explicitly prohibited, that means that it's permitted. But I think it's pretty clear in the regulations, which set out a very limited list of people who are going to be permitted to observe, that list is clearly intended to be exclusive, and it was intended to keep the proceedings private. So if this matter were to be litigated, again, there often is going to be deference to the military, but I would expect courts to say that this isn't authorized.
1: So basically, you couldn't live stream an execution in one of the states, but because it's the military, there's a different set of rules?
0: Yeah, there's some regulations in place that are different from the ones that particular states that have the death penalty. So we're not going to be looking to, you know, Texas's protocols. We're going to be looking to the military ones. And like I said, Secretary Hegseth has suggested that there might be a loophole available in those regulations, but I'm not convinced that that's correct. And, you know, one could imagine from the president's perspective, and he is ultimately the one who gets to make the call about these things going forward, he might not want to add a wrinkle that could potentially delay this and draw it out in litigation.
2: That's Notre Dame law professor Richard Garnett speaking with Bloomberg's June Grosso. Catch the full conversation and more analysis of the latest legal news. 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Futures mostly higher this morning. Up next, the latest on the midterms with debates in five states, plus Saudi Aramco hit in the latest round of Houthi attacks. That's coming up in our 6 a.m. news. 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
4: From the Bloomberg Interactive Broker Studios, this is Bloomberg Daybreak for Wednesday, October 14th. Coming up today,
2: key debates from New York to Georgia with the midterm elections less than 3 weeks away.
4: Iran-backed Houthis launch missile attacks at Saudi Aramco's headquarters.
2: The Vatican says Pope Leo has cancer after surgery on his lung.
4: And investors await more bank earnings and a key reading on inflation.
5: President Trump wants a change in the investigation at Cornell over an alleged gang rape. Plus, more on Monday's death of a man who tumbled from a Six Flags roller coaster. I'm Mike LaVar. More ahead.
6: I'm John Stashower in sports. Tampa Bay beat Cleveland to tie up the ALCS. The Rangers, Devils, and Islanders all won.
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2: Good morning. I'm Nathan Hager.
4: And I'm Karen Moscow. In U.S. stock index futures, they are mostly higher this morning. S&P futures up 0.2%, up 15 points. Dow futures up 0.4%, or 212 points. NASDAQ futures, they are little change. 10-year Treasury yield, 5.19%, and the yield on the two-year, 4.77%. Nathan.
2: Karen, the midterm election is now less than 3 weeks away, and there was a slew of debates last night. We begin in New York, where Democratic Governor Kathy Hochul faced off with Republican Bruce Blakeman. Bloomberg's John Tucker is here with the latest. John?
8: And Nathan, affordability, Donald Trump, and ICE dominated the face-off. ICE raids in New York led to this exchange.
9: That's not how you conduct yourself. ICE is out of control. It's out of control in
10: Kathy,
9: Nassau County.
10: It never would have happened but for your sanctuary policy. You actually invite people into our state, give them free everything, and you don't care whether they're criminals or not.
8: Well, Blakeman also accused Hochul of failing to act sooner in the probe of sexual assault allegations at Cornell University.
10: And as a trustee and as governor, you didn't call for an independent investigation when you found out that the district attorney was dropping the case.
9: Thank you.
10: Shame on you.
9: I did. You know, that's pretty pathetic to blame me for what happened in a fraternity. My gosh.
8: Polls have consistently shown Hochul leading Blakeman in a state where Democrats outnumber Republicans 2-1. But the race has narrowed in recent months, with an October Marist poll finding Hochul leading Blakeman 53-42%. It's been nearly a quarter century since a Republican last won statewide office in New York. I'm John Tucker, Bloomberg Radio.
4: All right, John, thank you. There was also a string of Senate debates last night from New England to the Deep South. Let's begin in Massachusetts, where incumbent Democrat Ed Markey squared off with Republican John Deaton on WBZ TV. Markey aimed to tie his opponent to President Trump and his policies, while Deaton tried to distance himself.
11: I'm John Deaton, and I'm the one that is debating you, not Donald Trump.
12: He's trying to pretend that he's an independent and that he's a Republican at the same time. That's an oxymoron.
4: John Deaton attacked the 80-year-old Markey over his age and nearly half century serving in Congress, while Markey continued to tie Deaton to the national GOP platform.
11: If they fix it, they can't campaign on it. They can't raise money on it.
12: People watching tonight, they're suffering as well. It's at their kitchen table. It's Trump at the pump.
4: Massachusetts Democrat Ed Markey leads Republican John Deaton by 23 points in the latest Real Clear Politics polling average.
2: In Maine, Karen, Republican Senator Susan Collins and Democrat Troy Jackson squared off in their third of four debates before next month's election. This face-off, hosted by WABI and WAGM, turned heated at times. Jackson went after Collins when she said she was concerned about fraud in Medicare and Medicaid.
13: I'm shocked that you're talking about fraud because there's only one person up here that's been accused of that by the FBI.
2: Troy Jackson pointed to a Politico report that the FBI looked into Collins' contacts with a donor who was seeking federal contracts. Collins responded later in the debate.
14: I just cannot continue to ignore these attacks on my integrity.
2: Susan Collins and Troy Jackson also sparred over the Iran war, high costs of heating oil, and health care cuts in President Trump's signature tax cut law. The latest Real Clear Politics polling average shows Jackson leading Collins, but by only about 1 point.
4: Well, there was also a debate, Nathan, last night in Georgia, where Democratic Senator John Ossoff is defending his seat against Republican Congressman Mike Collins. Collins came out swinging against Ossoff in the Atlanta Press Club debate.
15: Behind his highly skilled scripted online clips is a coward who lies about his accomplishments.
4: And Ossoff was asked in his first question whether he's thinking of running for president in 2028 and whether he'd serve his full six-year term if reelected.
16: Yes, I will. I have zero interest in running for president. I'm not running for president. I'm running for re-election to the Senate.
4: And polls in Georgia show Ossoff heavily favored to win re-election. And on the prediction market, polling market, he's tied with California Governor Gavin Newsom as the top Democratic pick for president in the next election.
2: Well, there was also an important debate last night in Iowa, Karen, the final debate between Republican Ashley Hinson and Democrat Josh Turek for retiring Republican Joni Ernst's Senate seat. The candidates sparred over high diesel prices, though Hinson broke with President Trump on how to lower them.
17: We need to lower gas prices in this country. We need to lower diesel prices, but I don't think we need to be making a deal with Russia to do it.
2: And Josh Turk said he agrees, but then turned the tables.
18: We are in this situation because of this unnecessary war in Iran that Ashley Hinson voted in favor of continuing 7 times.
2: The candidates also sparred over Josh Turk's voting record and Ashley Hinson's personal finances in the debate hosted by WHO-TV. Polls show both candidates neck and neck in a state that has not elected a Democrat to the Senate since 2008.
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2: In other news, Karen, the Vatican says Pope Leo XIV has lung cancer and had the lower lobe of his right lung removed. The 71-year-old American pontiff was in the operating room for about 3 hours. The surgery lasted 90 minutes. The Vatican says it was successful with no complications. All of Leo's audiences have been canceled through next Tuesday.
19: Nathan, we have new developments this morning in the Middle East. Saudi Aramco's headquarters have been hit by a missile attack. Saudi Arabia's energy ministry says the office complex was targeted by Houthi militants in Yemen. Again, more from Bloomberg Middle East breaking news editor Patrick Sykes.
20: This was Aramco's HQ in Dhahran in the east of Saudi Arabia. We know that this attack caused a fire, but the company said that there were no casualties. I think mainly this is more of a symbolic strike, you know, short of the human risk that for now seems to have been avoided. It's not the kind of thing that's going to impact oil production or exports in the way that some previous attacks on infrastructure like pipelines have. But it is a symbolic attack on what's, you know, the best known company in Saudi Arabia and the one that underpins that key industry for the region.
19: And Bloomberg's Patrick Sykes says Brent has surged more than 70% this year as the Iran war roils energy markets.
2: And there are new developments this morning, Karen, in the war in Ukraine. Russia says it attacked Ukrainian electricity plants in a massive strike overnight. This further undermines President Trump's claim of an energy truce between the two warring countries. We get more from Bloomberg Russia economy and government team leader Tony Halpin.
21: Russia appears to have attacked overnight fairly intensively, targeting things like thermal heating plants in Kyiv and around Kyiv region, also communications infrastructure. And essentially, there are parts of Kyiv now without power and some areas of the city without water as well. It all looks pretty grim from a Kyiv perspective. One advisor to President Zelensky is also saying that Starlink services slowed down overnight, which made it difficult for some operations to take place.
2: That's Bloomberg's Tony Halpin. And Semaphore is citing an administration official and reporting that White House officials are actively discussing the idea of cutting intelligence sharing with Ukraine.
19: Back here in the U.S., Nathan, a federal judge says journalists with CNN, MSNBC, and Politico can continue to have access to the White House while their lawsuit against the Trump administration proceeds. U.S. District Judge Timothy J. Kelly again sided with the outlets in their bid to overturn a ban on their reporters' access to the grounds that was implemented by President Trump last month.
2: Let's turn to markets now, Karen. Futures are mixed ahead of more key bank earnings. We'll hear from Bank of America and Morgan Stanley this morning. Herman Chan covers the banks for Bloomberg Intelligence.
22: Expected strong results from Morgan Stanley, given the fact that day one, Goldman Sachs and JP Morgan really posted blockbuster equity trading results. On the flip side, fixed income trading looks softer across the group. That could weigh on results from Bank of America, which is more fixed income oriented on its trading and markets business. Overall, we'd expect fairly strong results for B of A outside of that, with strong net interest income, strong activity within its wealth management business as well.
2: Bloomberg Intelligence's Herman Chan says equities desks at the big banks are on track for more than $66 billion in revenue.
19: Well, Nathan, ahead of that Bank of America earnings report, news this morning, the company was fined more than $1.2 billion for money laundering and sanctions violations by U.S. regulators. Regulators said that the bank effectively outsourced a key part of its compliance efforts as it sought to protect revenue. The company said that it has worked with regulators on financial crime compliance, and shares of Bank of America are down more than 1% in early trading.
2: In Europe, Karen, shares of ASML are up more than 1%. The Dutch semiconductor equipment maker Can't keep up with demand. ASML says its current supply plans mean it won't be able to fully meet demand in 2027 and 2028, and it's investigating ways to increase capacity for 2028.
19: On the economic front, Nathan, we get another key reading on inflation. The Consumer Price Index report will be released at 8:30 a.m. Wall Street time. We get a preview with Bloomberg's Michael McKee.
0: Barring a major upside surprise, today's inflation report won't change the timing of Fed policy. While headline prices are forecast to rise, that's largely because energy prices jumped in September, and they've leveled off now. Economists see the increase in CPI core falling from August, suggesting some progress on taming prices, even if marginal. That should be enough to keep the Fed on hold this month. They could avoid a messy entanglement with the midterm election, although many Fed officials have said they do expect to raise rates at least once more this year and possibly again in 2027. Michael McKee, Bloomberg Radio.
2: Thank you. New York Fed President John Williams is one of them. He says at the moment he does not think it's necessary for the central bank to increase rates again next year, though he does see one more hike as appropriate this year. We also heard from Fed Governor Michelle Bowman this morning at an event in Bangkok. She said she does not see urgency for further Fed action on rates.
19: An employee at OpenAI, Nathan, has been arrested and charged with using a hidden recording device in one of the company's San Francisco offices. OpenAI says it has no indications the employee inappropriately accessed or exfiltrated model weights, source code, or customer data, and that the investigation is still ongoing. The incident is poised to heighten concerns about the security at top tech companies at a moment when nations are competing aggressively to develop more powerful AI systems. Now for a look at some of the other stories making news in New York and around the world. And for that, we're joined by Bloomberg's Michael Barr. Michael, good morning.
1: Good morning, Karen. The investigation continues into the death of 42-year-old Hassan Kareem after he fell from a roller coaster at a Six Flags amusement park in Georgia on Monday. The restraint on Kareem became unlatched, according to witnesses, and he was ejected out of his seat and tumbled all the way down. According to investigators, his body hit multiple parts of the ride before he made it all the way to the ground, injuring others. Amusement ride safety expert Brian Avery.
3: Was there a breach of the standards? Was there a misstep or cue with respect to training? Were the attendants in their correct position? Were they intervening to facilitate things continuing safely with respect to restrictions, possibly of guests? Use, whether it's height or weight or something along those lines.
1: Six Flags temporarily closed nine similar coasters across North America after the incident. Hurricane Simon and the remnants of Tropical Storm Rachel have led to six deaths along Mexico's Pacific coast. Simon was a Category 1 storm before strengthening last night and was nearly a major hurricane again. President Trump wants a change in the investigation at Cornell over an alleged gang rape. Bloomberg's Matt Piper is in New York.
23: President Trump is calling on New York's governor to remove State Attorney General Letitia James from the investigation. He wrote on social media that James has zero credibility and says her involvement in the inquiry would greatly add to the anguish that everybody feels in viewing how the case is being handled. Trump has long clashed with James and Governor Kathy Hochul. James brought a major civil fraud suit against him and his family business in 2022. In New York, Matt Piper, Bloomberg Radio.
1: Mayor Zoran Mamdani and the New York City Council Speaker reached a deal on legislation to ban horse-drawn carriages in Central Park. The legislation is set for a vote on October 22nd. If passed, the ban would take effect June 1st, 2028. The deal includes a framework to help horse carriage drivers find new jobs and compensation after the ban takes effect, and stronger protections for horses. Global news 24 hours a day and whenever you want it with Bloomberg News Now. I'm Michael Barr, and this is Bloomberg, Karen.
19: All right, Michael Barr, thank you. Time now for the Bloomberg Sports Update. Here's John Stashower. John, good morning.
24: Good morning, Karen. Last winter, Freddie Peralta was a big offseason acquisition by the Mets. He was their opening day starter, and just 4 months later, they traded him to Tampa Bay. Peralta went 5-9 with the Mets. He went 5-2. With the Rays, pitched them to a Game 2 victory over the Yankees, and last night a Game 2 win over Cleveland in the ALCS. The Rays won 3-1. They scored all three in the fourth inning.
25: Hicks, right center, down, base hit. Simpson is in. Williamson is in. And the Rays are cashing in. Liam Hicks, two RBI single, 3-0 Tampa Bay.
24: Turner Sports. All three runs unearned as Jose Ramirez had earlier let a ground ball go through his legs. The series is 1-1. The NLCS is 2-0 Milwaukee with Game 3 tonight in L.A. And the question put to Dodger manager Dave Roberts, will Shohei Ohtani be in his lineup tonight?
5: He's adamant. He feels good enough to be in there. He's close to finding something with his swing. And I feel great about it. And he wants to be in there and help us win a ball game and win a championship.
24: Tommy's been bothered by knee and arm injuries, just 3-for-20 in the postseason. The NHL called last night the frozen frenzy. All 32 teams played. The Rangers beat Tampa Bay 4-1. They're 5-0 on Garden Ice. They began last season losing their first 7 home games. The Islanders topped Vancouver 3-2. The Devils a 5-4 overtime win at Detroit. The Bruins won 6-3 at San Jose. The Capitals lost 4-2 at Carolina. In Florida's win, Brady Tkachuk had the hat trick. He scored all 3 in an 8-minute span, and his brother, Matthew, assisted on all 3. In Toronto, the Knicks didn't play any of their starters. The Raptors did. The Knicks lost by 50. Same two teams play tomorrow at the Garden, the last preseason game. John Stashower, Bloomberg Sports. Kevin, Nathan?
19: All right, John, thank you. S&P futures up 0.2% or 16 points. Dow futures up 0.4% or 216 points. NASDAQ futures, little change. 10-year Treasury yield 5.19%. And NYMEX crude oil, $95.29 a barrel.
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2: Good morning. I'm Nathan Hager, getting you ready for some key inflation data before the Fed's next rate decision at the end of this month. The Consumer Price Index for the month of September, due out at 8:30 a.m. Wall Street time. And here to preview those numbers for us, what they could mean for the Fed, Yelena Shilyacheva is back with us, senior economist at the Conference Board. Great to speak with you as always, Yelena. What are you expecting from this inflation report? It seems like things have been pretty sticky for, almost as long as we've known each other. Good morning.
7: Good morning, Nathan. Good to be back. I think, quite frankly, this report doesn't matter much for the inflationary trends. And as we heard from Chair Warsh over and over, you know, it's all about trends and one number doesn't really matter. So while the analysts and traders will be dissecting today's report, whether it's like 0.2% or 0.3% on core for September, this is not changing the overall trajectory. The oil shock is likely to keep U.S. inflation elevated for longer than financial markets are expecting, even if the U.S. economy proves to be more resilient. I think headline inflation faces substantial upside risks. Core inflation is also at risk of rising. You know, it's about refining capacity, damage to refining infrastructure, diesel prices. And, you know, it's just going to be much more inflation going into the year end. So today's report is an important one, as always, but it's for September. And I think the trend remains elevated for inflation. And it's going to, you know, for the Fed, it's going to come to the decision about what they should do as opposed to what they will do at the upcoming meeting.
2: Okay, well, let's get into that. What will they do? What should they do?
7: So, as I mentioned, right, Chair Warsh, since August, right, since Jackson Hole, he has been talking about trends and how the trend in inflation remain elevated. So right now, the Fed is weighing two inflationary trends, right? So the year over year remains very high for comfort. But there has been some some downward, movement in the 3 months moving average trend. So, you know, that means policymakers may, pause at the upcoming meeting in October. And we heard a lot of them already saying that. So including President Williams, Vice Chair Jefferson, Governor Waller, and most recently, Governor Bowman spoke about that. you know, so probably we'll have, well, not probably, most likely we'll have dissents at the upcoming meeting. At least three regional Fed presidents probably will dissent against the whole. But I think that the trend will make them

0: continue hiking rates into the year end and potentially in the beginning of the year, next year.
1: Interesting, because we just heard from New York Fed President John Williams that he doesn't think that there are going to need to be any rate hikes at all next year. In our last minute here, is the Fed setting itself up for potentially for a policy mistake?
0: It's always a possibility, right? So I just came back from the National Association for Business Economics meeting in Cleveland. All that, you know, all discussions, most of them centered on AI, but also on inflation. And, you know, the collective wisdom is that that's what is telling us that inflation will remain elevated. And I think that the Fed will just have to follow what they need to do, you know, given their dual mandate. They will fight inflation, and that's what's on the radar. For the end of the year and for 2027 as well.
1: Okay. Well, always good to get your thoughts, Yelena. Thanks again so much for being with us this morning ahead of the CPI for September, due out 8:30 Wall Street time. Yelena Shilyecheva there, senior economist at the Conference Board. Karen.
2: Well, Nathan, let's repeat some of our top stories this morning. New York Governor Kathy Hochul standing by her decision to enlist State Attorney General Letitia James in an investigation of sexual assault allegations at Cornell. This in her first and only gubernatorial debate ahead of the November election. Debates were also held last night for Senate races in Massachusetts, Maine, Georgia, and Iowa.
1: Iran-backed Houthis continue to attack cities in Saudi Arabia with missiles and drones. Oil giant Saudi Aramco's headquarters in the east of the kingdom were hit as well.
2: And Pope Leo spent a tranquil night in Rome's Gemelli Hospital following an operation to remove the lower lobe of his right lung. The pontiff was diagnosed with lung cancer during a procedure to remove a nodule. His prognosis is said to be excellent.
1: And we have more of those stories coming up on Bloomberg Daybreak.
2: And it is 6:23 on Wall Street. We now want to turn to our discussion with Canadian Foreign Minister Anita Anand. She joined our Yvonne Mann from the Bloomberg New Economy Forum in New Delhi, discussing Canada's relationship with Europe and economic and diplomatic cooperation across middle powers. Let's listen in.
3: This is the work that the trade teams between Canada and India are doing right now. The Indian delegation trade negotiating team was in Canada just last week. Of course, our Minister of International Trade is here this week with a 150-person strong delegation for B2B ties. This work between the trade negotiating teams is continuing. And let's just say Prime Minister Modi and Prime Minister Carney spoke yesterday about the promise of the trade and investment relationship, but also the need to keep working on these other strategic areas because the complementarities between India and Canada are so great. And we're looking forward to welcoming Prime Minister Modi in Canada before the end of the year.
4: I mean, things have been pretty rocky since Prime Minister Carney took the role. I mean, I'm just wondering, do you think that's improved? Have we ease tensions in any way since he took office?
3: Most definitely. As I said, I was here last year setting out the roadmap for the relationship. Prime Minister Carney actually invited Prime Minister Modi as an outreach partner to the G7 meetings in Kananaskis. And the work that we are doing will ensure a long-term relationship going forward.
4: You just got off the stage here at New Economy Forum talking about the middle powers,
3: yes,
4: right? Is
3: yes.
4: this the moment?
3: Yeah.
4: Obviously, we still remember that speech from Prime Minister Carney at Davos talking about how, you know, the U.S. is, you know, stepping back from this global world order. How realistic is it for middle powers to really step up in this multipolar world right now?
3: It is happening as we speak. The choice is stark. We as middle powers can watch a world unfold where global hegemons are retreating, the United States is becoming more protectionist, or we can step up and lead together. And whether it is on defense and security, Arctic security, for example, or in economic relationships, you are continuing to see middle powers work together. Canada, in fact, has signed 15 trade agreements over the past year, and that's servicing millions of people all over the world.
4: I know, and also this is coming at a time when Canada is maybe forging more deeper relationships with China. I'm wondering, we have the APEC summit that's

0: happening in Shenzhen. Is Prime Minister Carney going to be there?
1: We are planning a full Canadian delegation to attend ASEAN, Francophonie, APEC. That is the work we do as multilateralists, but also the work that we want to continue to do in the Indo-Pacific. As a Pacific country ourselves, we see the growth potential in these relationships in the Indo-Pacific. We're seeking an FTA with ASEAN, hoping to be concluded before the end of 2026, for example. We're hosting La Francophonie in 2028, so attending in Cambodia is extremely important. And of course, APEC is always a must-go.
2: That was Canadian Foreign Minister Anita Anand speaking with Bloomberg's Yvonne Mann from the Bloomberg New Economy Forum in New Delhi, India. 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Karen.
3: Well, up next, you have the latest on the November midterms. The debates held in five states, plus Saudi Aramco hit in the latest round of Houthi attacks. That's all coming up in our 6:30 news, and it's on a day when futures are mostly higher. S&P futures up 0.2%, up 17 points. Dow futures up 0.4%, or 209 points. NASDAQ futures, they're a little changed. 10-year Treasury yield at 5.19%. The yield on the two-year, 4.77%. Take a look at Brent this morning. It's at $106.44 a barrel. Now a look at today's Bloomberg weather forecast.
4: Travel headaches a possibility today due to scattered showers and thunderstorms in the St. Louis area. Temperatures near 77. There'll also be some problems getting to and from Kansas City due to scattered showers and thunderstorms. Today it'll be 74 in Kansas City. Maybe a shower this morning in Detroit, otherwise becoming partly sunny, highs near 70. Miami, Fort Lauderdale, sunny, breezy with a chance of late day storms in 88. I'm Rob Carolyn, Bloomberg Radio.
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3: We are coming up to 6:30 on Wall Street. Good morning. I'm Karen Moscow.
2: And I'm Nathan Hager. 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
3: Well, Nathan, there was a slew of key debates last night with the midterm elections less than 3 weeks away. We begin in New York, where Democratic Governor Kathy Hochul faced off with Republican Bruce Blakeman. And Bloomberg's John Tucker joins us with the latest. John.
6: And ICE raids, Karen. President Trump and affordability dominated this one and only debate in the New York governor's race. Hochul keyed in on affordability.
7: That's why we've delivered over $10 billion in energy rebates and inflation rebates and rebates to help people pay their bills.
6: Well, Blakeman went on the attack, accusing Hochul of failing to act sooner in the probe of sexual assault allegations at Cornell, despite serving as governor and as a trustee.
8: You were the trustee of Cornell University. You were the governor of the state. You fund Cornell University to the tune of $150 million a year.
6: As for ICE raids in New York, Hochul called them out of control. Blakeman said cooperating with ICE reduced crime in his Nassau County. As the state's first female governor, Hochul leads Blakeman in the latest Marist poll, 53-42%. In New York, I'm John Tucker, Bloomberg Radio.
2: John, thanks. Few hours up, 95, Massachusetts Democratic Senator Ed Markey traded barbs with Republican John Deaton in a debate airing on WBZ in Boston. Markey labeled Deaton a partisan who used his personal wealth to help secure his Republican nomination.
9: He's got an R on his jersey. He bought that R. He's the Republican nominee.
2: Well, John Deaton tried to distance himself from President Trump and the National Republican platform, positioning himself as a centrist.
10: I wear an American jersey. I call President Trump out. I'll call a Democrat president out. We've got to stop hating each other and dividing each other.
2: Republican John Deaton trails Massachusetts Democrat Ed Markey by 23 points in the latest Real Clear Politics polling average.
3: Well, let's go to Maine here, Nathan. Republican Senator Susan Collins and Democrat Troy Jackson squared off in their third of four debates before next month's election. Collins defended her decades in office.

0: this in the WABI and WAGM debate.
1: I have proven time and time again that I deliver for the state of Maine.
0: But Jackson argued that Collins has delivered more for President Trump when it comes to his immigration agenda.
2: That's the choice on this stage. A senator who helps Donald Trump hurt Maine, then tells us how concerned she is, or somebody will stand up against him before another family in Maine has to pay the price.
0: And the latest Real Clear Politics polling average shows a tight race in Maine with Jackson leading Collins by only about one percentage point.
3: And there was a heated debate in Georgia last night, Karen, for Democratic Senator John Ossoff defending his seat against Republican Congressman Mike Collins. Ossoff went after Collins over rising diesel prices in the Atlanta Press Club debate.
4: Diesel's up 70% since Trump took office, Mike. You said last week gas prices were coming down. You didn't explain the statement. You want another try?
3: Congressman Collins responded.
5: He really doesn't care about the gas prices. They can be as high as whatever. It doesn't matter. He's a Green New Deal guy.
3: And at the start of the debate, Senator Ossoff promised to serve his full six-year term if reelected. Polling and prediction markets show Ossoff a top contender for the Democratic presidential nomination if he decides to run for that in 2028.
0: And in Iowa, Nathan, Republican Ashley Hinson and Democrat Josh Turek squared off in their second and final debate for retiring Republican Joni Ernst's Senate seat. Turek went after Hinson's personal finances in the debate hosted by WHO-TV.
6: We have a corruption crisis that's leading to an affordability crisis because we're sending people like Ashley Hinson up to D.C., not to fight for the people of Iowa, but to go up there and to make themselves more wealthy and to look out for the billionaires.
0: Meanwhile, Hinson attacked Turek over his attendance record in the state legislature.
7: 42% of the time is all Representative Turek showed up to work this year, and that's two out of every 5 days of work. And I think Iowans, if you're watching tonight, you should know if you don't show up to work two out of 5 days, you're not getting a promotion, you're getting fired.
0: And polls show Ashley Hinson and Josh Turek running neck and neck in a state that has not elected a Democrat to the Senate since 2008.
3: And as we get closer to the U.S. midterm elections, Karen, we invite you to check out Bloomberg's Washington Edition. 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
0: Well, Nathan, we have new developments this morning in the Middle East. Saudi Aramco's headquarters have been hit by a missile attack. Saudi Arabia's energy ministry says the office complex was targeted by Houthi militants in Yemen. We get more from Bloomberg Middle East breaking news editor Patrick Sykes.
8: You've kind of got two related but separate conflicts going on at this stage. The risks in the Strait of Hormuz are only going to be resolved through some kind of diplomatic settlement between Iran and the U.S., and those in the Red Sea and to these facilities like those of Aramco is between the Saudis, the Saudi-led military coalition, and, of course, the Houthis in Yemen. And I think the risk for markets is maybe we might see one of these conflicts resolve. That in itself is not to say that, you know, resolving one resolves the other.
3: It's Bloomberg's Patrick Sykes in Istanbul. Meantime, Russia says it attacked Ukraine's electricity plants in a massive strike overnight, further undermining President Trump's claim of an energy truce. Ukrainian President Volodymyr Zelensky says Russia fired 39 ballistic missiles and more than 120 drones at its energy and critical infrastructure.
0: We turn to Wall Street now, Nathan, where bank earnings continue today and two more big lenders are on the docket. Bloomberg's Tom Busby has a preview.
9: On Tuesday, some of Wall Street's biggest banks reported strong Q3 earnings, including higher equities trading and blowout net interest income, but mixed results in fixed income trading. They also warned about the long-term impact of higher rates and stubbornly high inflation. Today, we get the latest results from Bank of America and Morgan Stanley, both ahead of the opening bell. Key for investors at Bank of America, its capital markets performance, which may trail its peers. At Morgan Stanley, fixed income trading will be a key metric. Tom Busby, Bloomberg Radio.
3: Tom, thanks. Also, before the opening bell, a key reading on inflation. More on that now from Bloomberg's Alexis Christophorus. Alexis.
10: Well, Nathan, higher gas prices probably led to quicker overall U.S. inflation in September, even as underlying price pressures moderated. A Bloomberg survey of economists sees the consumer price index rising 0.6% for the month and 3.6% compared with a year ago. But core CPI, which excludes food and energy prices, is expected to cool to 0.2% for the month and tick up slightly to 2.5% on an annual basis. The inflation reading will come less than a day after New York Fed President John Williams told Bloomberg News he sees

0: other. So we pray and we continue to pray.
1: Doctors say his prognosis is excellent since it was removed early. A man's death on a Six Flags roller coaster in Georgia has raised questions about ride safety and regulation. On Monday, 42-year-old Hassan Kareem was thrown from his seat on the Goliath ride, striking other patrons before landing below. Six Flags temporarily closed nine similar coasters across North America after the incident. The end could be near for carriage rides through Central Park. Bloomberg's Matt Piper reports from New York.
2: Mayor Zohram Mamdani and the New York City Council Speaker reached a deal on legislation to ban horse-drawn carriages, potentially putting an end to a Central Park staple and tourist magnet for more than 150 years. The legislation is set for a vote on October 22nd, and if passed, the ban would take effect June 2028. The deal includes a framework to help horse carriage drivers find new jobs and compensation after the ban takes effect. In New York, Matt Piper, Bloomberg Radio.
1: President Donald Trump called on New York Governor Kathy Hochul to remove State Attorney General Letitia James from the investigation into an alleged rape at Cornell University. President Trump said James has zero credibility. Hochul had appointed James as a special prosecutor to take over the investigation into a woman's allegations of a gang rape at a Cornell fraternity. Global news 24 hours a day and whenever you want it with Bloomberg News Now. I'm Michael Barr, and this is Bloomberg, Karen.
3: All right, Michael Barr, thank you. 6:38 on Wall Street. 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Here's John Stashower. John, good morning.
4: Good morning, Karen. The Cleveland Guardians' biggest star, their longtime third baseman, Jose Ramirez, had some big hits in this postseason, but game two of the ALCS at Tampa Bay, fourth inning, a costly miscue.
5: On the ground, the third base, and it's between the legs in the left field. Simpson flying around the bags. He ends up at third. Williamson to second. The Rays are on the board. And two very out-of-character moments for Jose Ramirez.
4: Turner Sports, Ramirez had earlier in the inning failed to cover third, let a runner advance. Liam Hicks followed, a two-run single. It's all the Rays got or needed. And behind Freddie Peralta, they beat the Guardians 3-1 in the ALCS. Is tied at one. Milwaukee brings its 2-0 NLCS lead to game three tonight in L.A. The Rangers now 5-0 at home, beat Tampa Bay 4-1. Alexi Lafreniere scored twice opening period. He's already got seven goals on the season. 25 saves for 24-year-old Dylan Garand. He's now the goalie with the Igor Shesterkin season-ending injury. Islanders beat Vancouver 3-2. Kyle Palmieri scored twice. His third period goal snapped the tie. Another overtime goal for Jack Hughes. Okay, the Devils a 5-4 win at Detroit. Uses only two goals this season have been OT winners, and he, of course, had an overtime goal at the Olympics to win the U.S. the gold medal. Also, Seattle beat Philadelphia. The Flyers are off to their worst start ever, winless in eight games. After the Rams' overtime loss to Buffalo, L.A. cut the kicker, Harrison Meavis, who had missed two field goals. The NFL suspended Rams tackle Alaric Jackson two games. He punched Buffalo's Bradley Chubb on the field after the game. John Stashower, Bloomberg Sports. Karen, hit the
6: game. Can't do that. Thank you, John. 6:39 on Wall Street. Up next, we're going to check in with Bloomberg News senior editor Bill Ferries in Washington, D.C. for takeaways on a very busy debate night for control of the Senate.
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3: And I'm Karen Moscow. We get to the first word, breaking news desk for today's morning call. And here's Bill Maloney. Bill, good morning.
8: And good morning, Karen. U.S. futures are trading mixed right now. Dow futures higher by 175 points. S&Ps are up 16, but the Nasdaq futures are down by 21. The U.S. 10-year yield is at 5.2%. Gold is in the red. Oil is in the green. And Bitcoin, that's trading little changed. On the U.S. economic front at 8:30, look for the Consumer Price Index. And in the tech space, ASML boosted its outlook. Regarding earnings this morning, BlackRock beat estimates. Also look for Bank of America and Morgan Stanley to report in the pre-market. Wrapping things up, NetApp, HP Enterprise, and Dell were all cut to equal weight over at Barclays. Live from the First Breaking News Desk, I'm Bill Maloney. Karen?
3: All right, Bill, thanks. 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
6: Karen, thank you. 6:41 on Wall Street. Time to check what's going on in D.C., where some of the top stories include a string of Senate debates from Maine to Georgia less than 3 weeks before the midterms. A judge ruling news outlets can keep their White House access for now. The Fed's Lisa Cook putting off a White House hearing over fraud claims, and Kimberly Guilfoyle ousted as Greek ambassador amid a conduct probe. Joining us from the nation's capital, Bloomberg News senior editor Bill Ferries. Bill, thanks for being

0: here, and thanks for watching every minute of all the debates that aired last night, so you can give us your key takeaways. What should we know this morning after all those debates last night? Good morning.
1: Yeah, we had another flurry of debates. It's really, you know, that time of the year. We have polls, early voting starting in some states like Georgia today. So last night you had the second and final debate there between Senator John Ossoff and his challenger Congressman Mike Collins. It echoed a lot of the same themes we heard earlier, but, you know, a lot of hitting on by Ossoff on his support during the Biden presidency. He calling him a rich kid who took money from Reid Hoffman, the Netflix founder, who was implicated in some of the Epstein files. And Ossoff hitting back on Collins' support for the conspiracy theory that Trump won the 2020 election. But then it gets down to the nuts and bolts in that debate and in the Iowa one and the other ones that went on last night about high fuel prices. We've been talking about that for a while. High diesel costs, general cost of living issues. So across the board from Iowa to Maine down to Georgia, hearing a lot of similar themes as we hit the final 2.5 week or so stretch until we get to November 3rd.
0: Well, that really does get to the heart of it in terms of what voters are thinking about around high costs. When you think about housing oil, heating oil in Maine, as well as diesel, so important in the state of Iowa as well. And very interesting at a time when both those states, when you look at the polls, they're both running neck and neck. I mean, what could this mean in terms of the possibility of control of the Senate in just about less than 3 weeks from now?
1: Yeah, I mean, for months, it always looked like the Senate was really a long shot for Democrats, just giving the specific states they would have to have some success in. But we've seen that map opening up. It's still very tight in a lot of these states, whether it's Maine, as you mentioned, Texas, Alaska, where the president was last night campaigning for Senator Dan Sullivan. It's a lot of 2 or 3 or 4 point races that are often within the margin of error and are really going to depend on turnout, particularly turnout on the Republican side. Will the MAGA base be there? Will they stay home, or will they perhaps vote in some of these states for third party candidates who are also on the ballot? It's going to be very tight. Unless there's a huge kind of wave election coming, it's going to be a matter of single digits in probably half a dozen states.
0: I'm glad you brought up President Trump's appearance to support Republican Dan Sullivan in Alaska. I mean, it's notable just the fact that a president would travel, you know, clear across the country and then some to support a candidate. What stands out from what the president had to say in the last frontier last night?
1: Well, the president made a point of saying it was an 8-hour trip each way, but that he didn't want to miss it. He said that Alaska is basically a central part of his effort to hold on to the Senate. He pressed voters to vote for what he called the real Dan Sullivan, because, as you may remember, there is a third candidate on that ballot who is also named Dan Sullivan. A lot of Republicans argue that he is actually a Democrat. But Mary Peltola has been leading the polls fairly consistently by a small margin. And she has hit on the price of just everything we've been talking about, particularly diesel up there, but cost of living. Alaska, because of its remoteness, because of transport issues, a lot of the prices that people think are high in the lower 48 are much higher up there. The president's saying that gas prices are going to come down once this war with Iran ends. I think we'll find out whether that's something a message voters are buying in just a couple weeks.
0: All right. Lots to think about as we get closer to the midterms. Thank you for this. Bloomberg senior editor Bill Ferries. And as we do get closer to the midterms, we invite you to check out Bloomberg's Washington edition, the newsletter about money, power and politics in the nation's capital. 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Karen.
2: Nathan, it is 6:46 on Wall Street. Let's turn to news and science and technology now with the Bloomberg NJIT STEM Report. 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The Wall Street Journal College Pulse 2026 Best Colleges annual list ranks NJIT number one among New Jersey public universities for both value and alumni safety salary outcomes. 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And here's what's making news and science technology.

0: engineering and math. Investment in the space economy on track to exceed $100 billion for the first time ever in a given year. It's being fueled by SpaceX's blockbuster initial public offering, defense spending, and space infrastructure. The prediction stems from a new analysis of third quarter spending from the investment firm Space Capital. On top of quantifying the sheer amount of investment, the report also notes that more space companies are reaching unicorn status than ever before. SpaceX is proposing to increase the number of Starship launches and landings it conducts out of its Starbase facilities in South Texas to hundreds of flights each year. It's a plan currently being reviewed by the U.S. government. The FAA said it intends to prepare an environment impact statement and hold public meetings on SpaceX's plans. And artificial intelligence could make as many as 40% of the jobs at corporate and investment banks obsolete by the end of the decade as a technology looks set to change the way in which the divisions are organized. A report from Boston Consulting Group shows the technology could free up employees in middle and back office functions where tasks are often repetitive and rules-based. That is a Bloomberg NJIT STEM report.
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2: And we do have breaking news crossing the Bloomberg terminal from Bank of America. Their latest quarterly results, it mostly looks like a miss. But let's bring in Bloomberg Intelligence senior banks analyst Herman Chan to break down some of these results here. And just looking at some of the initial headlines, Herman, misses on fixed income trading revenue, misses on equities trading revenue. What's your biggest takeaway as we watch these numbers cross? Good morning.
3: Yeah, it looks like a miss on both the trading side. It seems like the results were a bit weaker versus the banks that reported yesterday. I recall that Bank of America did already previous guide to softer results for the third quarter, flattish investment banking and trading revenues. So the results from the quarter seem to align with that sentiment heading into 3Q.
2: Okay, and we are watching shares of Bank of America fall in the pre-market right now, down just about 3.4%. We've been also talking about the fine that was disclosed just a day before these results were announced, $1.2 billion for sanctions violations from the Treasury Department. How is that potentially weighing on what investors are seeing in these results, Herman?
3: Yeah, that's right. So $1.2 billion charge related to fines on Bank of America's lax anti-money laundering practices relating to a 2024 cease and desist order. That hit results in the third quarter, $1.2 billion, 17 cent impact. That's already adding to some of the bearish sentiment that Bank of America was seeing by the market heading into 3Q results. So we'd expect more commentary from management in terms of what they expect from a remediation standpoint.
2: Okay, so while we wait for some of that commentary, are there any bright spots that we're seeing in some of these results at this point? I saw at least there might be a bit of a modest beat when it comes to investment banking revenue. Could that be a feather in Bank of America's cap?
3: Yeah, investment banking revenue was fine. The balance sheet still looks solid. Credit quality, at least first blush, seems to be holding in there. Loan growth at 6% year over year is solid for your traditional banking activities. So everything is trending in the right direction on net interest income. That's up about $400 million quarter over quarter. The margins are improving as expected. So from that standpoint, the balance sheet looks good. The lending activity and the deposit taking looks pretty solid.
2: When it comes to the trading revenue result, I mean, how big a surprise is this when we just heard from Brian Moynihan last month at an investor conference saying that at least on those line items that the revenue was going to be relatively flat?
3: Yeah, it's pretty interesting. We did see some weakness in fixed income trading on a year-over-year basis, which pretty much aligns to what we've seen across the group so far. Equities a bit softer in terms of results. Looks like they didn't really participate in the strong trading equity results that Goldman and JP Morgan sustained in the third quarter.
2: Are we seeing any results at this point, or have they come out yet when it comes to loan activity, how Bank of America is navigating this higher interest rate environment?
3: Yeah, the loan activity looks pretty solid. Mentioned before, about 6% growth year over year. That's pretty good. We're seeing growth in global banking.

0: The consumer's pretty stable. There hasn't been a lot of activity on the consumer front, given we're in a higher for a longer rate backdrop. But the areas that we are seeing growth are in global banking, wealth management, and the markets business.
1: Okay, so in our last minute here, Herman, what's the biggest question you have as we get toward Bank of America's earnings call?
0: Yeah, I think the questions will be key in surrounding the remediation efforts for addressing issues that the Treasury filed against Bank of America yesterday. And then there'll be questions on where we are from a competitive standpoint on the trading side, fixed income and equity trading. Bank of America will sustain a slowdown in the fourth quarter like everybody else will, given the seasonality of the business. But JP Morgan said that seasonality could be less pronounced in the fourth quarter this time around. So we'll expect to hear commentary on that from B of A today.
1: Okay. Looking forward to more of your coverage as we get closer to Morgan Stanley's results before the opening bell as well. That's Bloomberg Intelligence Senior Banks Analyst Herman Chan. And as we await the earnings call, we're going to have much more from Brian Moynihan right here on Bloomberg. He's going to be speaking this afternoon with Bloomberg's Jonathan Farrow following those results. So catch that conversation across Bloomberg platforms set for 2 p.m. Wall Street time on Bloomberg Radio, Bloomberg Television, and the Bloomberg Business app. It's 6:53 on Wall Street.
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3: And I'm Karen Moscow. And U.S. stock index futures, they remained higher even following those earnings from Bank of America. S&P futures, they're up 0.2%, up 12 points. Dow futures, up 0.3%, or 150 points. And NASDAQ futures, they're lower, down 0.1%, or 37 points. We are getting some more earnings this morning to look out for. We'll also be hearing from Morgan Stanley for one. And we're also getting a report on inflation, the September CPI report out at 8:30 Wall Street time. The 10-year Treasury up 2/32nds, yield 5.19%. The yield on the 2-year, 4.77%. NYMEX crude oil is up 1.25%, up $1.19 at $95.33 a barrel. Brent is at $106.37. COMEX gold down 0.25%. It is at $4,166 the ounce. Taking a look at the Bloomberg Dollar Spot Index, little change. The euro, 1.1191 against the dollar. British pound, 1.3264. The yen, 158.44. Bitcoin, it is little changed as well. It's at $83,333. That's a Bloomberg Business Flash. Now here's Michael Barr with more on what's going on around the world. Michael.
4: Thank you very much, Karen. The Vatican says Pope Leo was diagnosed with lung cancer on Tuesday. He had a lower lobe of his right lung removed during surgery. The Vatican said the surgery was successful and there were no complications. Russia said it attacked Ukrainian electricity plants in a massive strike overnight. Ukrainian President Volodymyr Zelensky said the strike targeted the very infrastructure covered by the ceasefire announced by President Trump. 3 people were killed and 25 injured in the attack, which also caused water and power cuts in Kyiv. A federal judge has extended an order blocking the Trump administration from banning reporters for 3 news outlets from the White House. U.S. District Judge Timothy Kelly ruled Tuesday that CNN, MS Now, and Politico are likely to succeed in their constitutional free speech and due process claims. In baseball's ALDS, the Rays beat the Guardians 3-1. It evens the series at a game apiece. In hockey, the Rangers, Islanders, Devils, and Bruins won. The Capitals lost. The Sabres lost in a shootout. Global news 24 hours a day and whenever you want it with Bloomberg News Now. I'm Michael Barr, and this is Bloomberg, Nathan.
1: Appreciate it, Michael. Thank you. We're coming up to 6:56 on Wall Street. Let's take a look at some stocks on the move today. I'm Nathan Hager, joined by Bloomberg's Dan Curtis on day 2 of big bank earnings season. We have results this morning from Bank of America, and they are not being received well. Good morning, Dan.
5: Good morning, Nathan. That's right. Shares are down about 3.7% in the pre-market under ticker BAC. The big number, FICC trading revenue came in at $2.55 billion. That's light of the $2.86 billion estimate. That's continuing a trend we started seeing yesterday where these companies are missing the FICC revenue measures. So far, only Citi has beaten on this measure. JP Morgan, Goldman Stanley both missed yesterday. Equity trading revenue came in at $2.5 billion. That was also light. Net interest income for the third quarter at $16.45 billion. A little bit of a bright spot there. That was slightly above estimates. And the

0: overall revenue of $30 billion was flat, a touch lower than the estimates, and slightly up 3% from the year ago. Now, all of this comes after news of the $1.2 billion fine for money laundering lapses and sanctions violations that came after yesterday's close. The shares were already down before the release, and they're continuing down further after we got the figures.
1: Okay, so while we watch those shares fall, we're watching shares of BlackRock rise following their earnings.
0: Up 3% under ticker BLK, and that says revenue jumped 19%, beating estimates with a bottom line beat as well. The asset manager added $205 billion of new money in the third quarter. Long-term funds were the majority of that, $175 billion net added. That's about 10% more than estimates. The majority of that went into fixed income funds, followed by $52 billion to equities. A very interesting segment of the business, alternatives, that saw a net inflow of $24 billion, also a beat. That's an area where BlackRock has been ramping up focus, having acquired alternative credit specialist HPS Investment Partners last year, as well as infrastructure firm GIP and private market data firm Preqin. So it's looking like that sign that that's bringing in more money than expected. Overall, AUM just shy of $15.5 trillion. Absolutely gigantic firm. That matched estimates.
1: Okay, all this while we wait for Morgan Stanley's earnings as well. While we watch financials, we also, of course, have to keep an eye on big tech. We've been hearing from ASML. They're reporting the kind of problem a lot of companies would like, Dan.
0: Yeah, it can't keep up with the demand. The ADRs right now, though, ticker ASML under US, are down 1%. These shares have actually been fading a little bit since the news came out, and we're expecting the Q&A around about 8:30 a.m., I believe, if my conversion is doing right. But later this morning, Q&A, which could also provide another catalyst for the lithography maker. But as you said, it's saying it can't keep up with demand amid the AI boom. It's raised the low end of its full-year revenue guidance. It's indicating sales will come in at the top end of the prior range given in June, and it won't be able to fully meet demand in 2027 or 2028. Terafab, Musk's plans to build chip in the U.S., it's part of that, and ASML says it could start impacting capacity by 2027, but ASML is still, quote, kicking the tires, end quote, on potential demand, and that's per the CFO.
1: Okay, Dan Curtis, on another really busy earnings morning. Dan, thank you for this. And just again, checking Bank of America shares following their earnings this morning. They're down now more than 4%. For more conversations like this, subscribe to Stock Movers to get 5-minute audio reports updated throughout the trading day on the biggest winners and losers in the stock market. 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Stocks as a whole mixed, with S&P futures up 0.2% and NASDAQ futures down 0.1%. This is Bloomberg Daybreak. I'm Nathan Hager alongside Karen Moscow. 6:59 on Wall Street. Bloomberg Surveillance starts right now.
2: 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This is Bloomberg Surveillance with Tom Keene and Paul Sweeney.
3: What is the trend structure of the equity market right now?
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3: Tom King, Paul Sweeney, Michael Barr, Alexis Christophorus, thank you for being with us this morning. A very busy morning. We're going to get right to it here with green on the screen, a little bit of NASDAQ red, but futures up a fraction, a VIX solid 15.34. One statistic I want to point to, Damien Sassauer, buried in this, is diesel fuel and its distillates in Europe are higher this morning.
7: That's right.
3: Like breaking out.
7: Well, that's because we saw a little bit of activity, certainly in Ukraine, where Russia attacked.
3: Right.
7: And then you have, obviously, what's going on in the Middle East. I mean, just another round of hits, Riyadh. You know, it's just been at Aramco's headquarters. It's been a busy evening.
3: Brent crude, 106. And we're not up to a record high, but we're getting near a record high at an equivalent barrel of fuel oil, jet fuel, I should say, and gas oil. In Europe. Something to watch this morning. Bloomberg Surveillance on this Inflation Wednesday. It's brought to you by Cohen Resnick. The best risk strategy doesn't just protect

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1: And Tom, futures and treasuries are edging higher this morning ahead of more Wall Street earnings and fresh inflation data that will be watched for clues on the Fed's interest rate path. Bank of America out with earnings moments ago. The stock is down 4% in the pre-market after third quarter earnings and revenue came in below expectations. The results come after regulators fined Bank of America $1.2 billion after finding it had insufficient systems to monitor and report possible financial crimes. We're waiting on results from Morgan Stanley to round out the big bank earnings. Also this morning, BlackRock pulling in $205 billion of new money in the third quarter as revenue surged at the world's largest asset manager. And the Dutch chipmaker ASML boosting its outlook. It said it's searching for ways to produce more chip-making machines over the next 2 years to meet soaring demand. Nevertheless, shares of ASML down about 1%. Meantime, Brent reaching $106 a barrel after a flare-up in Mideast attacks. Saudi Aramco says its headquarters were among the targets of an Iran-backed Houthi missile attack yesterday. Meantime, the International Energy Agency is warning that diesel supplies will remain constrained well into next year. That's despite a weaker outlook for oil consumption. Quick check of the markets. S&P futures up 9 points. Dow futures rallying 133, but NASDAQ futures are down 71. Yields are mixed with the 10-year at 5.20%. That's your Bloomberg Business Flash. Back to Tom and Damian.
0: Alexis, thank you so much. Gerard Cassidy to be with us here in a moment on these bank earnings, the Bank of America slip. The others may be doing better than good, but we start strong this morning. Cameron Dawson joins us with New Edge. Dawson 101 question. She lectures on this when she talks to the CFA Society.
2: When is she not lecturing?
0: Is inflation good for stocks?
3: Yes. In general, inflation is good for earnings, which good earnings are typically good for stocks, because we have to remember that earnings are a nominal number. And we saw that play out over the course of 2021. Yes, 2022, we had a bear market, but this higher inflation environment has allowed revenue growth to be much stronger. That's actually enabled companies to expand margins more. So in an inflationary environment, it is typically something that you want to own that benefits from inflation.
0: And the combination there down the income statement, folks, good morning, Gina Martin Adams, is the margin resiliency, I would suggest, has been the mother of all surprises over the last 5 years.
3: Well, let it sink in that we have seen 500 basis points of EBIT margin expansion over the course of this year. So EBIT margins are expected to be 20% in 2026. And what's interesting is that's expected to go up to 22% in 2027.
0: And even when you adjust for AI stuff and Mag 7, it's still an expansion.
3: Well, the thing is that the vast majority of that margin expansion is coming from semiconductors. Semiconductor EBIT margins have gone from 16% in 25 to 42% in 2026. Right. And so a lot of that margin expansion is not necessarily AI benefiting us in an efficiency. It's coming from operating leverage in semiconductors.
0: Cameron Dawson with us, Gerard Cassidy on deck, Morgan Stanley with earnings at 7:30. Cameron, your lucky day. Damian Sassauer, 2 days in a row.
3: Oh,
0: unbelievable surveillance.
2: Cam, nobody cares about equities. Let's talk about rates. Let's talk about today's CPI print. What will it take to get the Fed to move in October?
3: Probably 0.4 on core, right? So an upside surprise on core CPI on a month-over-month basis. So that certainly could push it. I would say that you also have to watch PPI as well. Remember that we don't get PCE until the day after the Fed meets, which just means that people will be imputing the Fed's preferred metric of inflation from that combination of CPI and PPI. And there's been some spicy things within the PPI as well. Airfares is a great example of that, where we're seeing higher oil prices, higher fuel prices certainly feed into inflation in certain line items.
2: What's the benefit of going in October as opposed to December? Or for that matter, what's the benefit of pausing and waiting till December?
3: Yeah, I don't know if it really makes that much of a difference.
2: That's right.
3: You know, at the end of the day, when we heard comments like Williams yesterday saying that we could go one more time and then we don't have to hike anymore, the 2 year is daring Williams to do something different. The 2 year yield sitting at 4.77, that compares to the upper bound of the Fed funds rate at 4%. So the bond market is still pricing in that we get a hike this year, one more, and then two more hikes next year at least.
2: Are we still calling for 8,000 on the S&P?
3: Look, I think it's

0: very possible. We wrote in our note that all you have to do is just not change anything. 19 times $420 a share gets you to 8,000. But then you could debate, should we be trading at 19 times given these yields?
1: Sorry, how come Damien asks all the smart questions? What's that
2: about? Because I read her notes, Tom.
1: This is the hard... Yeah. Oh, you read her notes? Oh. I never do that.
2: I mean, come on.
0: Apparently.
1: Thank you. Cam, this is the heart of the matter. There's an inertial force, a momentum from a physics basis to this nominal GDP boom.
0: Yeah.
1: What happens when we pull away from 6% nominal GDP?
0: Well, you know, 6% nominal GDP has this year translated into a 36% growth rate for earnings. It is absolutely out of this world. And that growth rate should fall by more than half next year.
1: So then does the market fall by half?
0: I don't think, no, the market's not going to fall by half, but the earnings growth rate is going to fall, which is one of the reasons why we think valuations have compressed, because the market is effectively saying, hey, we're going to go from 36% to 15% next year. That deserves a lower multiple.
2: You know, it's funny because we're here sitting here talking about CPI, we're talking about inflation, yet today the most important thing that many investors, what I'm hearing, are looking at is this Anthropic pre-IPO investor day.
0: Yeah.
2: I mean, are you watching that? What's the takeaway there?
0: Of course, because it really will depend on the health of the underlying business. Maybe we get an S-1 today, which will be really fascinating. That will determine how much capital Anthropic is going to need to continue this pace of growth and to keep the lights on. We don't have a lot of insight into that. And the reason that is important is because that shows you how sensitive this business will be to the capital markets going forward. We think about a name like Google or Microsoft. They're not super sensitive to capital markets because they don't have a lot of debt.
2: They got a lot of cash.
0: But they have a lot of demand coming from people who need to IPO.
1: Cam Dawson, thank you. Thank you so much. New Edge, you get us started today on the equity markets. Futures up 11. NASDAQ, a little red and green in the screen, but a churn to it. We'll see with more earnings. Again, Morgan Stanley here in 20 minutes. This is an honor. I was doing a panel yesterday, and I was talking about Lockovers, which was a wonderful restaurant up in Boston ages ago. I had lunch with Gerard Cassidy in Lockovers, I think 1988. It was like, you know, halfway back to Nixon was president. Joining us now, the dean of all the banking act out there from Tucker Anthony, RL Day, and RBC Capital Markets, Gerard Cassidy. Gerard, I have never seen, as Cam Dawson just mentioned there, this boom economy, nominal GDP, sheer profit pop of the banks. Put it in scale.
3: Tom, thank you for that very kind introduction. And you're right, the profitability of the industry. I'm glad you actually brought that up, Tom, because sometimes that's overlooked. And if you look at the FDIC data that for the second quarter, third quarter, of course, is not available. The industry today is at earning record profitability. And this is along with the competition they're having from private credit and all the non-bank lenders. And this industry has done extremely well with the record profits. And the reason being is credit quality is very strong. Just like we chatted over at lunch at Lockovers back in 88, we were heading into a 1990 downturn with real estate, specifically in Boston.
2: Gerard, my eyes are watering looking at the statistics. $66 billion of revenue in the first 9 months of this year among the five biggest banks.
1: Brilliant.
2: Is that
1: well
2: right?
1: Done.
2: I mean, that's a crazy, crazy number. And what we're seeing here with the FIC trading coming off, I mean, you know, what's your takeaway here so far, so, you know, through the first few banks that were reported?
3: It's interesting because when you look at the numbers, what you see is the traditional Main Street banking. Those numbers are very strong. Commercial loan demand, if you look at the Federal Reserve data on Friday afternoons, up 10% year over year. Bank America's number today. Now, remember how large Bank America is. They had total loan growth over 7%. And so when you guys were talking a moment ago about nominal GDP, the banks tend to grow, the big banks grow at nominal GDP, and nominal GDP growth has been strong, but it really comes down to Main Street banking is doing very well today in investment banking.
4: One quick question for you.
2: I mean, if we're looking at net interest margins and we're looking at the shape of the yield curve, are we not? I mean, talk to us about this, you know, environment we're in with high yields, but a flatter curve. What does that mean on a forward basis?
4: We had another flurry of debates.
3: That's a very good question because when you look at it, the net interest margin initially, because of the rise in the Fed funds rate, will go a bit higher. But you put your thumb on it with the yield curve. If the yield curve flattens out or inverts at some point down the road, net interest margins will start to

0: come down as they've done in the last five tightening cycles. But initially, based on the last five tightening cycles, the margins initially move higher because banks are very slow to raise deposit rates.
1: I want to get to your stock pick because it's a tradition with Gerard Cassidy. He has some stock in the middle of nowhere that we need to buy. But before that, Gerard Cassidy, at this moment for the banks, and you were just brilliant on this. I think Charles Peabody is well aware. The idea that they would be profitable, they would deploy cash. Do we continue with the great American bank roll-up, given this boom, given this profitability, or is that delayed because of the profitability?
0: Very astute. I mean, when we go back to the 1980s, we had 18,000 banks and thrifts. Today, we're down to about 4,300. The M&A activity this year has been very muted because of what you just said. The business is really good.
1: Yeah.
0: So why would a bank CEO want to sell out? But I think we have to keep an eye on the 2028 presidential election. 2029, of course, we'll have a new administration, maybe new regulators. There's a window of 2.5 years, in our opinion, of potential big activity
1: right,
0: as the CEOs see that.
1: Name a company out there, Gerard Cassidy, this morning in the lesser banks that is an uncommon value.
0: I would say you have to look at FCF. That's Frank Charlie Frank, First Commonwealth Financial Corp. They're out of Indiana, Pennsylvania. Small community bank and just over $12 billion in assets. And these are the types of banks you want, and particularly in, you know, Main Street America. And we think that this is something that investors who are looking for smaller banks could certainly own, as well as a large bank like a Bank America.
1: And I tear up here, Damien. I'm going to get emotional. Good morning, Indiana, Pennsylvania. My uncle was an distinguished professor at Indiana University of Pennsylvania. I had the privilege once of talking to Chad, the founder of YouTube, who went to the school and knew my uncle when YouTube was next to nothing. Out of the Indiana University of Pennsylvania came YouTube. 1,589 employees, Indiana, Pennsylvania, First Commonwealth Financial. That's right, Gerard Cassidy's on. Damien Sassauer with Mr. Cassidy.
2: Gerard, you mentioned deposits, and you know, I think this is very interesting. I had a wonderful conversation with some of the bankers at Barclays, and we were talking about how one thing AI can do, and probably do now quite easily, is surfing around for the best deposit rate, right? And you know, if you can, you know, I guess instruct it the right way, it can move your money and keep flipping from bank to bank, searching for the highest deposit rate. Do you think, on a forward basis, the impact of AI on just, you know, traditional banking is going to be something like that? And can you see, you know, deposits moving that quickly? Is that something that, you know, the market is gearing up for?
0: I would be shocked, to be very candid. Now, Damien, will you give Muse your passcodes for all your deposit accounts to be able to let them do that? First of all, they you try it at Muse today. Go to Muse, have them try to do what you just described. They can't do it. But let's assume eventually they will. Most surveys, 80-90% of Americans are not going to give an AI agent their passwords to their deposit accounts. That's the only way it's going to work. So will they be able to look at better yields because of AI? Absolutely.
1: Right.
0: But Tom and I have been doing that since we've been kids. You go and drive the car or bicycles on Saturday to the branch to buy a CD at Salem 5 Cent Savings up in Salem, Mass. This has been going on forever. But this will take some friction costs out. I agree. But we're right now, it's way too early.
1: It's even like getting She Loves You by the Beatles with their photo on the cover, Neisner's. And your father got angry because it was $1.25 and not 99 cents. Gerard Cassidy, to the present. Morgan Stanley here at 7:30. Has it changed Morgan Stanley with the leadership change over the last 3, 4, 5 years?
0: Tom, I don't know if it's a literally it is, of course, with Ted Peck replacing James Gorman, of course. But in terms of execution of strategy, no real change. Gorman really handed off a fine-tuned machine. And to Ted Peck's credit, he has taken this car and just accelerated it down the highway. They are doing very well with that wealth management strategy combined with the institutional banking strategy. And we expect to see that put up very strong equity trading numbers today, and they'll have strong wealth management numbers as well.
1: Gerard Cassidy, thank you so much. With RBC Capital Markets, look to catch up with you after

0: for the reporting of bank earnings. There is a conference going on. It is not the New Economy Forum in New Delhi. It is not Bangkok, BRAMO over in Bangkok with the International Monetary Fund. This is the one that matters for the markets. It is in Dublin, and it is a boom economy in Dublin. Damien's looking for 4,000 square feet in that suburb that Bono lives in, and it's like literally the most expensive real estate on the planet. Planted there this morning is our Tom McKenzie, and with him is the most important financial voice in AI. Sarah Friar is chief financial officer of OpenAI with all sorts of important tech experience, including being at Goldman Sachs and McKinsey. Let us go to Dublin. Tom McKenzie, who's the CFO of OpenAI.
1: Sarah Friar here at the International AI Summit in Dublin. Let's start with the wall of demand that you've talked about previously, Sarah. Where are we in that story, particularly when it comes to shipping of AI products, agentic AI, to your European and global customers? What is that wall looking like right now?
2: Yeah, so that surge in demand you're talking about has been massive. We just put out some research this morning saying that here in Europe, for example, we've gone over 50% of all of the tokens we see are agentic. What does that really mean? We've gone from asking to doing, and actually with our new Dots product that's available to all enterprises, proactive uses. If you think about businesses, companies like BBVA, huge bank, deploying it to 126,000 people. Tynes, really interesting digital native startup here out of Dublin, out of Ireland itself, all the way down to SMEs. I spent Monday night with about 250 women starting, running, growing their own businesses. And there they are seeing life-changing outcomes from being able to just talk to ChatGPT.
1: Is Europe behind on adoption?
2: Europe is definitely trailing somewhat. If you look at frontier firms that we define as the top 10%, of firms on our platform, only about 10% of them are European in jurisdiction. That doesn't mean Europe is getting left behind. I think we're just at the beginning, but it definitely should be a call to action to European firms to lean in.
1: What is your message to European firms who might look at open weight, cheaper open weight models, or models from Mistral, particularly given the sovereignty concerns, and say, we'll adopt those instead of OpenAI? What is your message to them?
2: I mean, first and foremost, I'm a CFO. So I am like, you should get the right model for the right task at the right price for you. And that's our goal. If you want a frontier model, it's probably going to come with a premium price because you're going to be doing chip design. You're going to be doing breakthroughs in drug discovery. But if you want to be able to use a model at the low end with enough intelligence, but maybe it's in your call center because it's doing a more routine task, I need to make sure, we need to make sure you're getting that model at the right price. We took Luna, which is our cheapest model series. We dropped prices by 80% about 6 weeks ago. We saw use go up 10x. So that tells you there's a lot of price elasticity of demand right now. The other thing I would say to folks that are embracing maybe a Chinese model is also to think about the safety and security elements, right? We know that from a cyber perspective, Chinese models are getting very strong in what they do. We think you want to be on more Western models, frankly, on the cyber front. And so this is another area of huge opportunity, but we need to sell solutions, not just sell fear.
1: You brought up safety, so I'll go there. There's obviously been a number of incidents, Hugging Face notably, but also Australian government websites, executives from OpenAI and other frontier labs yesterday telling a committee in the UK and Parliament that there may be more to be disclosed. Don't know yet. Should frontier labs be the ones who face the consequences if their agents go rogue? How do you think about where the liability should land?
2: Yeah. So maybe just first of all on what we're doing to make sure inside of OpenAI we're doing things that are more safe, more aligned, but also to have transparency when things happen. So I think in Hugging Face's case, we really wanted to get the information out into the world. But internally, we are doubling down on how we think about safety and alignment, putting more compute to bear. Our newest model, Astra, is our most aligned model. But there's even times we pace the frontier. So we might hold back a next generation model, which we're actually doing at the moment, because we want to do a few more turns on safety and alignment. As we think about your question about liability and so on, I often think about it with a bit more of a car analogy, right? There's clearly the parts that go into the car, and if a screw fails or a part fails, there's liability with the supply chain. The car itself, car companies have put seatbelts in action and so on to keep us safe inside cars, but if something goes wrong because of what they did, there's liability there. And then there's obviously user liability too, right? If someone drives while perhaps having drunk too many Guinnesses, you know, that also sits with the user. So I think the world is going to break into pieces.

0: is to think about where the ultimate liability originated in, and then with that, who should be making sure it doesn't happen again. Yep.
1: And to be clear on the compute side, are you shifting more spend and more compute towards alignment away from R&D? Because that could be one solution.
0: Think about when you're training a model in pre-training or post-training, safety and alignment is an inherent part of it. So we've actually always done a lot of investment in that area. So I wouldn't say it's net new vast amounts of more compute. There's probably more, when you look at before and after, but it's not a major shift. But generally speaking, we're spending a lot more on compute to keep driving frontier research. And that could be across every type of model, not just an LLM, but voice models, image models, even specific models to areas like life science. And then, of course, a lot more on compute to serve our customers because our demand is growing so quickly.
1: Can you give us any more detail about this individual who's been detained by the FBI in the US, putting a device in your office, a Saudi national? Do you know what the motivations were, who was behind that, who's driving that? Is there more?
0: Unfortunately, it's an ongoing FBI investigation, so I certainly can't talk about it here, but we are very focused on security, and I'm really grateful to our security team that helped bring that to some closure for us.
1: On revenues, there was a debate, there was a mismatch in terms of what we saw. The FT reporting one number, $50 billion versus $70 billion, that was briefed to investors on ARR. What was behind that? Is $70 billion the number we should be looking at by year-end 2026?
0: So what we said is in Q3, we hit close to $50 billion. It was a blockbuster quarter, right? Could make a CFO's heart sing. We grew over 70% just quarter over quarter. Our enterprise business doubled. And I think it's worth remembering for OpenAI, we have a very broad-based model, right? Today, we're about 50-50, 50 in consumer, which we monetize through subscriptions, 50% in enterprises, going from the smallest SMEs, all the way through to large enterprises and governments. And some of that is consumption, API-based revenue, some of it is subscription. And then in the consumer, we have this massive opportunity around something like ads that's just getting going. So when I look at Q3 momentum into Q4, it's continuing at pace, which is good to see. And then when I look at areas like cyber, as an example, I think that's going to be a big driver of our business in 2027.
1: Very briefly, is that what's being missed by people like Torsten Slok at Apollo putting out a note this morning referencing a survey saying we're still looking for the AI ROI, that we're still looking for that, and that the costs continue to surprise?
0: Yeah, I mean, honestly, I find those reports sort of crazy, because if you go talk to almost any company who's here at the summit, the ways that they will tell you they're already having breakthroughs, right? It starts often in areas like coding. We know that every developer in the world is utilizing now someone like a Codex, our product, for example, or something like a Codex. And what they're seeing, like Cisco, their engineers are saving 1,500 hours per month. They're seeing their roadmap speed up dramatically.
1: Okay.
0: If you go to something like Boston Children's Hospital, one of my favorite examples, not only are we helping a hospital run more productively, but we have actually seen breakthroughs in 40, at up to that point, unresolved children's diseases.
1: Okay.
0: How can you say there's not an ROI clear already in place? So I find that a spurious report.
1: Spurious.
0: We are seeing so much ROI.
1: Sarah Friar, CFO of OpenAI. Thank you very much.
0: Thank
1: indeed.
0: You,
1: John, Anne-Marie, back to you.
2: Hey, Tom, thank you.
3: There we go. Tom McKenzie in Dublin with Sarah Friar of OpenAI. A busy morning here. We're an hour away from a huge inflation report. We'll touch upon that with a number of conversations to get there. Damien Sassauer in for Paul Sweeney. I'm Tom Keane. Let's do this from the Interactive Broker Studios of Bloomberg Business Flash. Alexis Christophorus.
4: Good morning. Thanks, Tom. Stock futures are mixed. Bonds and oil are moving higher as investors count down to the latest inflation reading and digest a fresh plate of earnings reports. S&P futures are up by 13 points. Dow futures climbing 171, or a third of a percent. But NASDAQ futures are down about 48 points, or 0.1%. Meantime, Brent crude topping $106 a barrel after more unrest in the Middle East. WTI crude nearing $96 a barrel. Bank of America underperformed its rivals last quarter, with revenue from both fixed income and equities trading missing estimates. Bank of America's earnings statement also made no mention of a $1.2 billion fine from the Treasury Department, which found the bank had insufficient systems to monitor for financial crimes. Shares of Bank of America down about 4% here in the pre-market. Meantime, shares of Applied Materials are trying to recover recover a day after the company's worst stock decline in about a month. This is after giving an investor day forecast that was pretty

0: specifics. CEO Gary Dickerson blaming that vague outlook on factors such as factory space and supply chain issues. And AI startup Anthropic is hosting its investor day today as the Claude developer lays the groundwork for an initial public offering. Investors believe a fair valuation for Anthropic is in the $1.8 to $2 trillion ballpark, and the company expects to match or beat the size of SpaceX's IPO. That's your Bloomberg Business Flash, Tom and Damian.
1: Alexis, thank you so much. They're all coming out early. Yeah. Yesterday, the banks came out early. Citigroup came out early. Morgan Stanley now out early. What we're going to do, we have a plethora of great conversations today. We have a gentleman with us from Citigroup, expert on the seizing changes across South America, Latin America, and his Mexico. We're going to get to that in a moment. But Damian and I first have to look at the Morgan Stanley earnings as we talk to Gerard Cassidy. I see a 186 pulling back a little bit, maybe like all the banks, Damian.
2: Yeah, well, equities trading was huge number. Wealth management kind of coming in a little bit soft. I'm looking for the FIC. Oh, wait, FIC a little bit soft there. So, yeah, no, I mean, but look, I mean, my goodness, look at their deposit growth. I mean, yeah, it's their banking revenue. I mean, beat. So, you know, it's more of the same here. I mean, the banks are hanging in there.
1: They're hanging in there. Each of the headline streams that come out with 20 headlines, even 25 headlines so far for Morgan Stanley, they each have a certain character. What I look for, the ratios, I've got a return on average common equity of a buoyant 17.8%. Round it up. For Ellen Beeson-Zettner, round it up. For Ellen, we round it up from 17.8 to 18%.
2: Well, right? Yesterday you were looking at provisions for credit losses. And let me tell you, I'm looking at Morgan Stanley's here. $148 million estimated was $84 million. So that I'm going to have some questions about as well.
1: Got a huge response yesterday. Thank you, David George at Baird, for our discussion of just below the top line of these different banks. And we talked about the percent return. And I would suggest, Damian, help me here,
2: yeah,
1: that Morgan Stanley, Goldman Sachs, they're completely different than the remit of Citigroup or JP Morgan. They're really, to me, almost in a different business. That line beneath 47% for JP Morgan, 35% for the other banks. Morgan Stanley, a little leaner, 34%.
2: Blasphemy. Every bank is unique into and of itself.
1: Yeah,
2: I mean, you can argue that Citi's a little more international, Morgan Stanley with its wealth management business. But yes, you're right. I mean, you know, this is all, you know, kind of falling in line with what came out yesterday out of Wells, out of JP and the rest.
1: And we'll have to see now on the banks. Let me look at Bank of America earlier today and to get that change up. That was, I would say, more south. And yes, it's again, it's a dollar. Dollar
2: kind
1: under
2: 2.2%.
1: To me, as Gerard Cassidy is talking about, it's the longer view, which also goes in the case of profitability, this boom economy, this boom nominal GDP, but also to the international expansion as well.
2: That's right. And now we're looking at Bank of America is down 4.3% over. I mean, yeah, I mean, the one shining bright spot here in the financial sector that we're now talking about is BlackRock. I mean, our friends at BlackRock.
1: Thank you.
2: $15.5 trillion in AUM now. They took in another $200 billion in new money in 3Q. I mean, revenue is up 19% year over year. Earnings up 38% year over year at the big BlackRock.
1: We're going to come back to Morgan Stanley in a moment with Herman Chan. What I could say is in 1 hour exactly, this key inflation report. We are so privileged now with the turmoil in Brazil, in Mexico, to have with us someone genuinely expert who has lived it. He is from Mexico with his public service to the people of Mexico. Ernesto Ravia is chief economist, Latin America. It's Citigroup. I need to explain this first because my family was in Mexico City ages ago for a small bank there called Citibank.
3: Right.
1: It goes back to 1929. You know, the original domestic American experiment to go south. I mean, Citigroup has a huge historic exposure to South America and Latin America.
4: Completely, Tom. Argentina was actually the first global branch of Citi. So the presence of Citi in Latin America, South America, has been there for a long time, more than 100 years in many countries. And right now we turn very constructive on the region, seeing it from the street level.
1: Translate the politics. We'll get to Mexico. And good morning to the Mexican government. I'm told all sorts of people across Mexico City listen to us each morning within the Sheinbaum administration. We thank you so much for your attention south of our border. But go further down. There seems to be a political seismic change from El Paso on down to Argentina. Do you buy it that there's a permanent change in the politics?
4: Definitely. The political pendulum, Tom, has changed from

0: left to right. In most of the region, we have had a super cycle of elections in Latin America since the fourth quarter of 2025. And most of those elections have turned to the right. There's a discussion where this is cyclical. Is it an anti-establishment sentiment or is it something more structural? We think it's the latter. We will see. But this has had meaningful impact on investor sentiment and the business-friendly approach that these governments are going to have.
1: Hold on, Ernesto. Are we really talking about elections being good in Latin America, being business-friendly for Latin America?
0: For a change, right?
1: It's unbelievable.
0: Remember the pink tide in the early 2000s, the moving to the left, more populism, less market-friendly policies. Now we're going to the other side.
1: So now that takes me to my next question. Bolsonaro, let's say Flavio gets elected. How on earth is he going to cut $40 billion out of Brazil's budget? What comes next? I mean, that's one of the few central banks in the world that's actually cutting rates here. So talk to us about what that means for investors in Brazil.
0: So Brazil has a great opportunity in front. I mean, there are many tailwinds. Commodity prices are high. But there's the fiscal challenge that you just highlighted. Bolsonaro is coming in strong with support. He's the big favorite to win the election. He has Congress on his side. At least there is more on the right side of Congress. But he will have to do a big fiscal reform and the regulation. So far, it seems that it's in his plans, that his economic team is going to be very strong. And asset prices have reflected that. They have moved quite a lot.
1: So when you and Dirk Willer are around you're in the war room, you're thinking about how to tell investors how to invest in Latin America. You know, I'm looking at the equity markets. I'm looking at the Brazilian Ibovespa. I mean, yeah, okay, it's up 28% in local terms, up over 40% in dollar terms. And the same for Colombia and some of these other. So, I mean, equities, I mean, a lot of it might already be priced in, no?
0: That's right. There's a lot priced in. Now it will depend on execution and implementation. Right. That's the next leg. The global tailwinds are still there. First, Latin America is far away from conflict, so it's a good place to hide and to diversify. Then you have strong commodities, a weak dollar, the political cycle. But now it's up to Latin Americans, and we have to weather the current shocks. Locally, you have El Niño. Globally, you have higher long-term rates.
2: I have to ask, and I'm going to be put in the Jane Fraser compliance chair, major timeout chair. Jane is tough as nails. She has Kate Moore watch over me while I sit there. I have to ask with your public service to Mexico. I think from sea to shining sea, Americans in our stereotype tend to look north to Canada and all the tariff stuff in that. Guess what? Mexico is as large, if not larger, away from autos, maybe some of the natural resources, is well. How do you perceive the tariff dynamic between the Sheinbaum administration in Mexico and the administration after President Trump?
0: Well, it's definitely noisy. Remember, Mexico is the main trading partner of the U.S.
2: I think most of our listeners and viewers, including Tom King, don't know that.
0: It is amazing how Mexico has surpassed China and Canada to be the main trading partner of the U.S. And even in the last 10 years, that trade has only increased despite the noise and the renegotiation of NAFTA into USMCA and so on. So Mexico is ideally positioned to benefit despite the noise. And we see that in the data.
2: One more delicate question before Damien saves the interview. The stereotype here is the violence of Mexico, the societal angst of the cartels wrapped around the business spirit and entrepreneurism of Mexico. What's the biggest myth people watching Netflix or, you know, whatever TV show, what's the biggest myth we get about the violence? What do we get wrong about the violence in your Mexico?
0: So let me start by acknowledging that it's a problem. It's a big concern, not only in Mexico, but it has spread through Latin America. Big organized crime has diversified out of criminal activities into the real economic activity. So it's a concern. But I would say the myth is that there is huge swaths of economic activity and regions in Mexico that are doing very well. You have high productive sectors, especially the export-oriented sectors. You have very safe cities, for example, in Mexico City. So it's definitely a concern that the government needs to take head on. But the economy continues trading with the U.S. and hopefully growing more going into the future.
1: Ernesto, you referenced the geographic distance between Latin American economies and, you know, the war in the Middle East, what's going on with Russia and Ukraine, and you mentioned that as more of a defensive approach. I look at, you know, some of these returns. There's one country, one of the big six in Latin America, that's really lagged, and that's Chile. What's going on in Chile?
0: Chile, I think it's a fascinating tale, and I hope it's not a cautionary one for the rest. Chile.

0: distinctive feature of the bank earnings so far?
1: Distinctive feature was really strong equity trading results sustained from the blowout quarter from the second quarter. Fixed income trading weaker than expected. I think the higher for longer backdrop is weighing on results. The economy for the U.S. continues to be strong. None of the banks are seeing any cracks in credit.
0: I see employment up. I see a headline here, Morgan Stanley employment up 2%. These guys are in expansion mode, aren't they?
1: Right. Morgan Stanley, uniquely positioned for the current competitive backdrop. We have all these IPOs that are slated down the pike. You can see that in their performance with net new money in the wealth and management complex. Robust net new money growth that will continue to fuel the wealth management results for years on ahead.
2: So, you know, I mean, I was just talking with Rob Schiffman yesterday. He had a wonderful interview with Morgan Stanley's global head of structured products, and they are talking about turning compute. I mean, all the stories, AI, Herman, you know this, turning compute into an asset class. And, you know, I just think about structured finance and I think about Morgan Stanley's expertise in that class. Is that where the growth is coming? Is that where you see the growth?
1: Yeah, I think so. The banks have talked about the demand for compute is just astronomical and the supply is constrained right now. So there needs to be some financial engineering to make it work for the companies that are doing this AI infrastructure.
0: One of the great wisdoms yesterday, I think it came from you. I'll give you credit, Herman.
1: Sure.
0: If you don't
1: deserve
0: it. One of the great wisdoms yesterday is the managements now have learned over the decades, lessons learned, and they're just simply running the banks better.
1: Right.
0: Does that speed up consolidation?
1: Yeah, it does. Consolidation will be an overarching theme for the industry in the U.S., given the fact that we need scale. Scale matters in this day and age where technology is just...
0: I'm going to stop you. J.P. Morgan needs scale?
1: Maybe not J.P. Morgan, but the banks that are below, let's say, $10 billion in assets, they need scale to compete with the likes of J.P. Morgan and really have the bells and whistles. And that J.P. Morgan yesterday mentioned they're spending $700 million on AI. So if you're a small regional bank, how do you compete with that? You really need to partner up with other institutions to drive economies of scale to really make sure you're not left in the dust when things settle down on the technology standpoint.
2: Tom, we're pulling Herman away from the Morgan Stanley's earnings call, so I'm going to be quick here. What do you expect to hear from Ted Pick in today's call?
1: Yeah, I think we'll expect comments on the backlog, how sustainable it is given some of the uncertainty in the rates environments. That being said, I'd expect really constructive comments on wealth management. We're seeing billions of dollars come in the wealth management complex. That's great to see and will sustain some of the results going forward. Tom just mentioned, there's not going to be less gyrations. The banks are managing their business much better. Morgan Stanley is doing that within the wealth and asset management complex.
2: You know, Herman, let me leave you with this. You know, BlackRock raised $205 billion last quarter of new money. I mean, I'm just looking at wealth management, Morgan Stanley, $232 billion of net new assets this quarter. That is unbelievable. Yeah,
1: and that's higher last quarter of about $148 billion. So they're just doing fantastically well on that front.
0: Yes, yes. Herman Chan, thank you so much. Driving all of our bank coverage.
2: Unbelievable.
0: It's just the times we're living in.
2: The numbers.
0: Dorsen was at Pennsylvania a million years ago, and he learned what I learned, which is, banks, if they're good, they'll grow at nominal GDP. Joining us now with a little bit of experience at Global X, Malcolm Dorsen, a good acquaintance of Damien. Let me just get in this one question, Damien, before you take over the interview like you always do. Malcolm, I'm looking at the stereotype of nominal GDP, and these banks are popping double-digit return. Does it just keep going?
3: Well, looking within emerging markets, I certainly see the opportunity. I mean, across the board, roughly 60, 65% of OPEX at a lot of these banks come from personnel. And given the investment we've seen in technology over the past 5-10 years, and now with the advent of AI, you're going to see cost cuts across the board. So your efficiency ratio should go through
0: the
3: roof.
0: That's amazing. He's looking at you while he says
2: that's
0: that.
2: Right.
0: Damien Sassauer with Malcolm Dorsen.
2: So Malcolm, you are an EM equity aficionado. We know this. And I'm looking at the MSCI EM equity index up nearly 20% this year. I mean, if you look at some of these numbers, certainly in U.S. dollar terms,

0: nations. I mean, we just had a guest talking, Ernesto, talking about Latin America, Brazil, Colombia. Where do you go in emerging markets after you've just gotten some of these huge, huge returns year to date?
1: Well, you've gotten even bigger returns in North Asia. And broadly, over the past 2 years, I don't think a lot of people are paying attention, but EM's outperforming the S&P by 15 to 17%.
0: Is that right?
1: So I think we have to decide, have we begun a new cycle similar to 2001 or 2011, where EM was up 345% versus 15% for the S&P? And I see a lot of signs pointing to that could be the case.
0: So how does your run-of-the-mill retail investor here in the U.S. play it? I mean, are there investment vehicles available?
1: Absolutely. So I would be cautious of your broad passive index, first of all, because you think of EM saying that's going to give me the diversification that I need. But at the end of the day, most people have that core investment into the most attractive area of, you know, the landscape right now, which is AI, the AI ecosystem, data centers and things of that nature. And if you think you're getting diversification in EM, you're not. 40% of it is semiconductors, tech, hardware. So with the more sophisticated...
2: Wait. Oh, Michael Barr just walked in the studio, so there's a fossil here as old as me. I remember when EM was you owned the telephone company and the concrete company.
1: Right.
2: Like literally you owned two stocks and it covered 80% of whatever country's universe. Damien, continue.
0: No, it's true. It used to be brewers. It used to be, you know, and energy. It used to be materials. And, you know, talk to us about some of those stodgy old sectors that are out of favor here. I mean, do you get any of that exposure today by investing in EM, or is tech really just dominating the headline?
1: Tech is dominating. You're not getting as much as what you want. So it's great you had someone in here speaking about Latin America earlier, because that is an overlooked region of the asset class. We love Brazil. We love Colombia. We love Argentina. And then other areas of the market that are standing out are Greece and India.
0: Wow.
2: Greece. Well, I have to stop. Greece.
1: Yeah.
2: Discuss.
1: Yeah, Greece, totally
2: Besides
1: overlooked.
2: Besides having a better credit rating than France right now.
1: There we go.
2: Discuss.
1: Yeah, it looks tighter. Still an emerging market, priced like an emerging market, but all three credit rating agencies have upgraded Greece to investment grade, and MSCI has announced an upgrade to developed market status in the second half of next year.
2: So is there a Greece ETF?
1: There is. GREK, GREK is the ETF.
2: Do you need to go to Corfu with Alexis Christophorus to do research before you acquire shares in GREK or whatever?
1: I wish I could say it came with an annual field trip to Mykonos or Athens, but it's probably good to do some due diligence as well.
2: I think very much we need due diligence there, and Alexis Christophorus will lead the charge. Malcolm Dorson, thank you with Global X. Just can't say enough about it with this work at Pennsylvania and Wharton here in Damien Sessard's EM as well. It's been such an active morning of conversations that we were remiss 45 minutes away from a huge, huge inflation report. Ian Lingen over at BMO Capital Markets out with a lengthy note. He didn't write it. Hartman and Choi wrote it. Ian does nothing. He watched the Canadians last night. But, you know, I look at the note, folks. And let's frame this out. Damien taught me this. FOMC go.
0: There you go.
2: Nailed it. Okay. October 28th, next week. I guess, Damien, it's not in play, right?
0: No, I guess not. I mean, look, I mean, for me, it's going to be, I don't know. I mean, I guess the inflation data is one thing, but I really am interested in seeing if we can get a handle on the revenue run rate at Anthropic after this pre-IPO day.
2: And you know what?
0: You know what I just heard, actually, that Eric Balkunas, my colleague who runs ETFs here at BI, said there's an ETP, some sort of exchange-traded product that's going to track the price of the pre-IPO shares of Anthropic. I mean, that is just...
2: That's insane.
0: Eye-watering.
2: It is. We'll have to get Bill Chunas in on this. We say good morning across the nation, the way you choose to listen, on SiriusXM Channel 121. Good morning across Canada, across the United States, 99.1 FM, Nathan Hager Radio in Washington. Good morning. Good morning, 92.9 FM. In Boston, and Bloomberg 1130 here in Damien Sessauer's New York. Right to it with our news in New York City, Michael Barr.
3: Thank you very much, Tom, Damien, Alexis. The Vatican says the Pope has cancer. More on the diagnosis from Bloomberg's Matt Piper.
4: Doctors diagnosed Pope Leo with lung cancer and removed the lower lobe of his right lung during surgery Tuesday. The Vatican says the surgery lasted about 90 minutes and that the procedure was successful. The cancer, adenocarcinoma, is the most common form of lung cancer, accounting for 40% of cases and the most common among people who have never smoked. The Vatican has canceled all of the 71-year-old's audiences through the next week. Matt Piper, Bloomberg Radio.
3: The Vatican says that Pope Leo spent a restful night in the hospital. Police and a Georgia state agency are investigating Monday's death of a roller coaster rider, including how the man fell out and whether there were problems with his restraints. 42-year-old Hassan Kareem, a school employee from Atlanta, was killed while riding Goliath, the park's tallest roller coaster. Six Flags temporarily closed nine similar coasters across North America after the incident. GOP challenger Bruce Blakeman and Democratic Governor Kathy Hochul clashed during their sole face-to-face debate ahead of the November election. Governor Hochul.
5: My opponent has said this. He says that he's going to bring Trump-style leadership to Albany. He says he's going to cut Medicaid in half. You heard him say that. And he's going to let ICE run rampant in our streets. Okay.
3: Blakeman said Hochul's sanctuary policies were putting New Yorkers in danger.
6: Kathy Hochul has spent $8 billion of your money on illegal migrants for free food, free housing, free transportation, and a free cell phone. That's your money that she spent on people who aren't New Yorkers. I believe she's got her priorities upside down.
3: The feisty hour-long showdown was on New York One. Big-time debates were also held Tuesday in Massachusetts, Maine, Georgia, and Iowa. Global news 24 hours a day and whenever you want it with Bloomberg News Now. I'm Michael Barr, and this is Bloomberg. Tom, Damian, Alexis.
2: Michael Barr, thanks so much. David Rosenberg in the next hour on inflation. That's as good as it gets. Right now, Damian Sassauer and 7.53% bank rate 30 mortgage rate buttressed right up against a record 20-year high of a couple years ago, just under 8%. It's getting ugly.
0: Affordability, huh? I guess that's what it's all about. I mean, housing affordability is getting very, very challenging, specifically outside of the New York tri-state area. But yes, no, I mean, 7.5% mortgage rates. I mean, this is not good for cap rates.
2: I mean, we saw over the great moderation from 6% down to 3%. 4 or 5 years ago, we had this massive spike up. And I can't imagine going through the recent highs of a year, 2 years ago, and getting over 8%. Well, that's new territory.
0: Well, it also reflects rising prices and rising inflation. And think about the operating expenses that
2: exactly.
0: These builders and these developers are contended with, and insurance
2: or
0: costs.
2: Or homeowners.
0: Yeah, exactly. So, I mean, this is where it boils down to.
2: One of the themes into 2027, again, at 8:30, the Inflation Report of America. Good morning.
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19: This is a Bloomberg Money Minute. Regulators say nine major lenders, including JP Morgan, Bank of America, and Citigroup, restricted access to banking services for some customers and businesses, citing political views, religious beliefs, and certain industries. The Office of the Comptroller of the Currency says the practice affected sectors including oil and gas, firearms, and tobacco. The findings follow President Trump's push to crack down on what's known as debanking. No comment from the banks so far. Wall Street is focused on this morning's key report on inflation. Before the opening bell, traders will be watching for the consumer price report for September. Ahead of that, stock futures are seeing modest gains this morning. Yesterday, the S&P 500 closed little changed, and mortgage rates continue to rise. So the rate on a 30-year loan has ticked up to 7.5%. That's according to the Mortgage Bankers Association. It's the highest level since November 2023. Rates are up nearly 1 percentage point

0: 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Courtney Donahoe, Bloomberg Radio.
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2: On the latest edition of the Bloomberg Daybreak U.S. edition podcast, Bloomberg's Alex Pearson joined us on rising tensions in Iran and in Saudi Arabia.
3: President Trump made that announcement through social, saying, you know, he would know if they were providing a lot of support to the countries, and he didn't believe that was the case. It's a rather curious announcement, given that there's been a lot of media reporting, also by Bloomberg, over the past few months, detailing how actually those two countries have provided support to Iran. So in China's case, it's reportedly sent over components that have been used in drones and missiles. In Russia's case, there have been Russian-made missiles that have ended up in Iran's arsenal, also during the conflict, according to Western allies. There very much does seem to be, or at least reportedly there is, this support, and Trump is very much downplaying that. And that certainly seems to be part of a sort of a strategy to not anger China and not anger Russia at a relatively sensitive point in time for his administration ahead of the midterms.
2: A sensitive point in time where the president, I think it's safe to say, has been really trying to argue that the war is going to end quickly. He continues to say that on the campaign trail as well. And he's been talking about this decision mode he's in on whether to escalate attacks on Iran either before or after the midterms. Put it into that context for us.
3: Trump very much finds himself in a bit of a bind because energy prices are still high as a result of the Iran war and also because of the Ukraine-Russia war. And his administration certainly doesn't want to see that escalate any further, and that very much could be the case if the conflict with Iran were to be reignited, or as you mentioned at the beginning of in the show, that if the U.S. were to actively support Saudi Arabia against the Iranian back.
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6: Oh, a joy. Damien Sassar in for Paul Sweeney. Alexis, do we expect Paul before November?
7: I hope he comes back. Yeah, no,
6: it's
7: he'll
6: great.
7: Be back. I think he's back the end of next week.
6: The end of next week. It's a sojourn. It's just very good. I mean, first as all get out.
7: Yeah.
6: Did you hear us before talking about Greece and that we need to buy
8: she
6: the Greek ETF?
7: Are you kidding me?
6: And
7: no,
6: we said
7: I was
6: a road trip, road trip to Corfu. Would
7: Let's
6: be
7: do it. Well, you know I'm on board.
6: We'll see on that. Futures up 11. Of course, it's time for the newspapers, Alexis Christophorus.
7: And this one is from the Wall Street Journal. There is a new type of mortgage out there that is helping to revive long abandoned neighborhoods. So this is a loan that's based on potential rental income, not the borrower's wealth. It comes from a private lender, looks at property value, potential rental income, and oftentimes personal income. Proof of personal income is not even a requirement. Mm-hmm. And this new loan has helped to inject capital across American cities that could actually use the boost, like Indianapolis, Baltimore, Detroit, Memphis. This particular Wall Street Journal article highlights East Cleveland, Ohio. So now this new kind of mortgage for landlords is flooding the area, and you're seeing real estate investors jump in. They're renovating and renting out these vacant and dilapidated homes. And frankly, they're helping out some of these flippers who would have otherwise never taken on these projects because they wouldn't feel like they could refinance
6: So even at this rate, Rebecca, we're still doing flipping.
8: Sounds a bit subprime-ish to me. I mean, those credit score, that is
7: right.
8: That's dangerous.
7: No credit score, no. How much do you earn? But it is helping a lot of distressed neighborhoods because rental demand is a lot higher, than home buyer demand in these places simply because people can't afford to buy the homes.
6: Do you know where it's flipped? And I have personal knowledge of this.
7: Yeah.
6: There's been a stereotype for decades of endless rentals in Rome and in Paris. And all of a sudden, that is so over. That for whatever reason, the boom economy, Americans in droves, it's hard to rent in Paris all of a sudden.
7: Well, never you know this firsthand.
6: Yeah, never.
7: It's one of the offsprings there, right?
6: Yeah, it's when they speak to me. If they want to watch a movie on Netflix in Paris, that's when they call me next.
7: All right, here's a question. Do your kids write in cursive? Like, do they write
6: in
7: script?
6: Oh, thank you. I saw this.
7: This is a great editorial. Shout out to the Bloomberg editorial team. Could not be more behind this. We're not supposed to editorialize, but boy, I like this story. More than a dozen states have reintroduced cursive mandates in their schools, New Jersey and Pennsylvania, the latest among them.

0: drove me nuts.
1: My mother has the most wonderful penmanship in cursive. It's so beautiful.
2: I am so jealous of that.
1: I mean, it's beautiful.
0: Do we have any experiences that the kids got ruined with this stupid policy?
2: So, so there is some research, and they're saying that forming letters by hand can actually activate areas of the brain that help kids to learn to read, improves legibility, spelling, fluency. And they said right now in some parts of this country, children cannot read the Declaration of Independence because it is in cursive. They cannot sign or write, even print their own names.
0: Thank you. I got to read more on this.
2: Yeah, it's like a good one. I mean, think about it. I'll just leave you with this. Think about the last time you received a handwritten note or letter and how special that was.
0: I got one from a wonderful 11-year-old. Henry emailed in.
2: Yes, Henry.
0: Henry wrote in and it was great. But Henry, cursive. You got to learn cursive, Henry. I know you're listening, going to school. Cursive. Get one more. 30 seconds.
2: All right. New York Post. Fix your home gym by eliminating biggest money waste. Okay, really quick. Biggest money waste, that big machinery, the big stuff that you're never going to use that takes a lot of time to set up. So here's what you should do. Home essentials that are easy and affordable. Exercise bands, adjustable dumbbells, and a bench. A bench helps.
1: That's my house. That's all we got.
2: Yeah.
1: This my wife has some new contraption thing that's
2: never going to use
1: Jennifer
2: it.
1: Aniston with, you know, straps and cords. I don't even know. But
2: and her special water.
1: Little mat. Yeah, and her special water.
2: Of course.
1: Exactly. Exactly.
2: Yeah. No, that's all you need.
1: That's our workout. That's our house.
0: What's the biggest water container that people can carry around? Are we up to like a full gallon water container?
2: I don't know. I feel like they're getting bigger and bigger on the subways. You just see people.
1: You know, they took the plastic cups off away from the water fountains on the 10th floor. So I have to carry one of those big mugs around in order
0: really?
1: To. Yeah. They don't have them anymore.
0: I'm sure it was merch from some conference you did. Newspapers, Alexis Christophorus, thank you so much. Huge response to this. Mr. Petty a few years back.

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2: Do you just ignore all the noise that's out there right now?
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2: Good morning, everyone. Tom King, Paul Sweeney, Michael Barr, Alexis Christophorus, Damian Sessa are in for Mr. Sweeney. In this hour, an inflation report for America. We have lined up a wonderful conversation. We start strong. Lindsay Piezo, one of my economists of the year a few years back, with Stifel. Eric Winograd will join from AllianceBernstein. Rob Sacken of PGIM Credit after the report. And joining us at 8:30, beyond honored to have David Rosenberg with us in studio from Toronto, without question, the greatest parser of inflation over the last three decades. David Rosenberg with the inflation report at 8:30. Bloomberg Surveillance this morning, this day of an inflation study. 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Eisner Amper, they provide assurance, they provide tax, outsourcing, and advisory services to businesses that need more than a generalist, whatever the challenge. We have a team for it, EisnerAmper.com. Red and green on the screen, Dow with a lift up 0.3%. The VIX center tendency for, what, 2, 3, 4 days, 15.31. I want to point to oil. It's off our radar here, but should not be. West Texas Intermediate up 1.7% on 96 roundup. Brent crude, 106. And very importantly, diesel has come back with a vengeance over 8 days in Europe and the different ways that we measure that. I just want to point out diesel again, getting up near, the vicinity of record highs going back through this war that we have. DXY, stronger dollar as well. Damian, your insight here into the inflation report in 28 minutes.
3: Well, I think Cam Dawson nailed it. I mean, we're going to be looking at month over month.

0: inflation. We're going to be looking for a 0.4. If you guys want to see the Fed move in October, if it doesn't come in that high, yeah, no, they can absolutely take a pause, push things back to December. So I'm just looking at the glide path for the Fed.
1: Uncertainty, to say the least. From the Interactive Broker Studios, the Bloomberg Business Flash, Alexis Christophorus.
2: And stock futures are mixed this morning as traders await that inflation data out in less than 30 minutes from now. Of course, we will break that for you live right here on Bloomberg Radio. Meantime, oil remains elevated after more unrest in both the Middle East and in Ukraine. Brent crude, $106.28 a barrel. WTI crude now at $95.60 a barrel. As for equities, S&P futures are up by 16 points. We've got Dow futures adding 174 and NASDAQ 100 futures trying to make it back in the green, now down just about 7.5 points. Morgan Stanley's quarterly earnings report is following a similar trend at other big banks. A strong haul for equities of $5.8 billion, but a miss for fixed income revenue. Shares of Morgan Stanley down about 1%. Bank of America sliding 4.6%, missed on revenue from both fixed income and equity trading. The stock's also under pressure after regulators fined the bank $1.2 billion for money laundering and sanctions violations. That penalty is expected to reduce earnings by 17 cents a share. Bloomberg's Jonathan Farrow will be interviewing Bank of America's CEO Brian Moynihan. That's going to happen at 2 o'clock Wall Street time right here on Bloomberg Radio and Television. And U.S. mortgage rates, well, they continue to climb. The Mortgage Bankers Association says the 30-year fixed mortgage ticked up to 7.5%. That is the highest level we've seen since November of 2023. That's a Bloomberg Business Flash. Tom and Damian.
1: Alexis, thank you so much. We begin our coverage of America's inflation through the 8:30 report. Again, David Rosenberg coming up at the bottom of the hour. We start strong. Lindsay Piegza, just wonderful about a higher interest rate regime over the last 2, 3, 4 years. Chief economist at Stifel. Lindsay, is the inflation rate higher except shelters keeping it dampened a bit?
3: Well, I think there are some nuances here. When we strip out some of the details, some of the concentrated price pressures, we do see a somewhat more benign inflationary picture. In fact, the Fed is going to be looking at, first and foremost, the core. When we take out food and, more importantly, those elevated energy prices, we see the annual pace is closer to that 2% target. And if we see a more benign monthly rise in September as expected, we could see that annual increase remain at 2.5%. And that could give the more dovish members of the committee ammunition to help look through some of the price pressures that we've been seeing and buy the Fed some time to continue to assess the evolution of the data and not necessarily force their hand in October.
1: Are we back to a conventional split between the dynamics of service sector inflation and goods inflation?
3: Yes and no. There is starting to be some additional pressure on the good side. But yes, the majority of that remains on the service side. And that is some of that ingrained price pressures that we saw post-COVID. When the Fed failed to raise rates to a sufficiently restrictive level and draw those price pressures out of the economy. So the Fed has some lingering work to do from the first cycle when they failed to raise rates high enough. And that's really what is now that embedded level of inflation in the headline. The Fed, however, to force them to move in this cycle is going to, I think, first and foremost, be focused on that core number.
0: Lindsay, you were spot on in your call to for the Fed to hike rates. And I have to ask you this. I mean, is the Fed right? Is the Fed right to let inflation run hot here?
3: No, I do think the Fed needs to hike rates. The question is, does the Fed have the conviction, the stomach, the fortitude to raise rates enough to get inflation under control? Because remember, if the Fed does continue along this rate hike cycle, there is going to be downward pressure on the consumer, downward pressure on the economy. That's the point of raising rates, in order to get us to a high level and slow price pressure, slow the consumer. But if you look at the dots in the dot plot, plot. The vast majority of the committee, okay, is coming together for the end of the year saying we're going to see at least one additional policy rate increase. But when you look out to 2027, now the dots start to spread out. The more hawkish members say maybe a third round. The more neutral members say, no, that's it. We're just going to see two in 2026. But then we also see this growing cohort of Fed officials that start talking about a rate cut.

0: cut even before we get to that 2% target.
1: Come on. Whoa, stop the show. Damien, help me here.
2: Yeah.
1: Lindsay, are you actually talking in the zeitgeist? They're modeling out a rate cut?
0: Absolutely. There are some more dovish members that are thinking we may be entering a rate cutting cycle, or at least the initial rate cut.
1: Do you agree with that?
0: No, absolutely not. I think the Fed is losing its focus on reining in inflation out of fear for slowing the economy potentially into negative territory.
1: Damien, help me here. What thing in our life is level or going down in price?
2: No, yeah.
1: I don't. Maybe your caddies at your country club. That's it.
2: Well, Lindsay, I have to ask you this. You know, you're right, and I agree with you that the Fed needs to raise rates to fend off inflation. But when is enough enough? In your opinion, where's the neutral rate now?
0: I think the neutral rate is probably around 4.5, but we need to get up maybe above that level in order to get inflation under control. And then we can talk about maybe finding that neutral level. But the Fed has to raise rates above the previous peak in inflation, often well above the previous peak in inflation, in order to get us back to that 2%. That's been the historical norm for Fed policy. And if we go back to 23, we peaked at 5.6. This time around, the Fed only raised rates to 5.5. And so again, there's some lingering additional price pressure that the Fed is going to have to try and tame on top of the energy price shock that we've been dealing with. Well, so there's a lot of inflation work for the Fed to do, which makes me extremely nervous when I see those dots starting to lower in 2027.
2: Well, you're looking at the dots and I'm looking at the U.S. Treasury yield curve, right? And it's flattening. Right. And you know, at some point, you know, at this pace, you know, it's going to invert. And you know what that tells us, right? So, you know, talk to us, you know, how much the Fed can pull on this string without pushing the U.S. into recession.
0: Well, again, the question is, does the Fed need to force us into not necessarily a technical recession, but at least a notable slowdown in order to get price pressures down enough to instill that stable level of 2% growth? Because right now we're talking about nearly double on the headline. And so there is a lot of work for the Fed to do in order to get us back there. Now, that's not going to be easy. Again, it may come with an inverted curve. It may come with a slower economy. But the question is the Fed willing to do whatever it takes to instill price stability? The Fed says they are, but yeah. I'm not convinced that they're ready to make that type of concession in order to get inflation back down, because a number of Fed officials believe 2% may not be the right target.
1: Right.
0: Maybe it is 3% or higher.
1: Lindsay, thank you so much. Greatly, greatly appreciate it. This is a precursor into Ryan Levinson. Lindsay, thank you. David Rosenberg coming up. Eric Winograd as well on inflation 20 minutes away. We're going to digress here. Damien's bringing in a good friend of his, Ryan Levinson.
2: Really? I don't know.
1: Here. Yeah, that's true. But, you know, I look at lumber just as like a commodity of building and all. And we're in New York.
2: Yep.
1: I mean, we don't care. Ryan cares.
2: Ryan cares.
1: But it's from the 2021 COVID peak, it's cratered 77%.
2: Well, Ryan Levinson of Titan Advisors, he is when it comes to logistics, supply chains, when it comes to China, I mean, he has taught me so much. And so, you know, I just want to ask, Ryan, if you're there, a quick question. What is going on in China and the spillover of deflation into the broader, you know, universe, into the U.S.? Is that something that is expected to continue? How is that affecting supply chains? And certainly, what's the role of AI in all this?
3: Well, I think first, Tom, Damien, thanks for having me on. I appreciate it. I need to stay on sides with my compliance team and say the views and opinions expressed are my own and do not constitute an investment advice or an offer to sell or buy anything. So China went through a 20-year cycle where they increased manufacturing footprint by 10x and basically exported deflation throughout the world. And that at the apex of that, we got a pretty significant shift in the terms of trade with the new Trump administration tariff implementation and really a concerted effort to rebalance trade.
2: And so what does this mean? Commodity super cycle? I mean, what comes next, right?
3: Yes. Yeah. So I think at this point, what I would say is I believe we're in a new monetary regime. Trade restructuring is underway and commodities sit at the nexus of this shift. We're at the beginning of a super cycle. But I think the super cycle term is often thrown around and is conflated with a view that commodities are single sector and prices just all rise and fall together. Really, what we're starting to see is increased dispersion through

0: throughout the commodity complex. And what affects the price of gold does not has no impact on live cattle
1: Right.
0: pricing.
1: So,
0: And
1: Brian,
0: so
1: Ryan, 20 minutes away from an inflation report. I mean, the bottom line is we get the impulse of goods inflation again, right?
0: Yeah, but I would actually pose a question. I was listening to Lindsay, and I don't see how an increase in the cost of capital solves a supply really a supply side problem. We have new incremental vectors of demand that have come on AI, data center construction, deglobalization, and resource security. I would actually throw debasement in as a demand vector as well. And I don't really see how increasing interest rates solves the prolonged scarcity, the prolonged opposition to new mining development, new resource development.
2: So what you're talking about
0: So
2: really is the fact,
0: I
2: Ryan, that utilities are the issue here, and that these big tech companies, who are in fact, I don't want to talk about circular financing, but you and I can talk about that offline, they're really morphing from an asset-light institution into one that is now, I guess, hopefully asset-heavy. I mean, are we talking about Microsoft, becoming a big utility company, a big producer of electricity here in the U.S.?
0: Well, I don't know if directly they're a producer of electricity, but ultimately they're very heavily dependent. They're the net buyer of electricity, and I think that the hyperscaler, the large vertically integrated hyperscalers are very well positioned to actually ultimately generate a return on that investment. I think you have merchant build capacity, which will prove to be the excess capacity in data centers.
1: Right.
0: The AI model, I'm not going to tell you if that becomes a utility or not, but it is there's a lot to go in that thesis.
1: There's an exception. Before we go, Ryan, into this inflation report in 15 minutes, James Magyar and Paul Abelsky wrote a tour de force this morning for Bloomberg. I sent him a love note.
2: Did you?
1: Yeah, the usual care package. I sent him complimentary surveillance bow ties. You don't have one. Michael Barr has one in Detroit Lions blue. Ryan, James Magyar, Paul Abelsky over in Asia, writing up on surging China exports. I don't think, Ryan, Americans understand the historic juggernaut of exports from China, but that's not lowering price, is it?
0: No, it's not. I think that there was a pretty significant impulse for China post Liberation Day to what I would call stuff the channel. They really increased their exports. I think you didn't see a fall off in their export
1: Yeah.
0: at all. And that is not that I think was a one-time move. And ultimately, the China needs to maintain factory utilization. And in
1: Yeah.
0: order to do that, they have to they the apex of their manufacturing footprint. They have to run it. The worst thing you can do for a factory is to run it below break-even levels. And so you're less concerned about the variable cost than you are about covering your
1: Right.
0: fixed.
1: Ryan, we've got to go. We've got to go with the inflation report. Ryan, love to get you in studio here with Damian again. Ryan Levinson with Titan Advisors this morning, a real treat on commodities. I can't say enough, folks, about our ignorance about China's export sales to America
2: Yeah.
1: growing by 40%. And I Doug Cass coming to me this morning. Cass, we got to stop here for 30 seconds. Cass is apoplectic about the next Yankees manager. Posada,
2: Is that right? That might be an interesting call.
1: Jorge Posada?
2: I love Jorge Posada.
1: I
2: That'd be
1: do
2: great.
1: too.
2: I just golfed with CC Sabathia. He works
1: Oh,
2: for the
1: did we?
2: he works for the commissioner's office. I mean, and by the way, he hits a brilliant ball, a big ball. I mean,
1: Right.
2: what a great guy. So smart, so eloquent.
1: Yeah.
2: There's so many options for the New York Yankees to go back to their 1990s, early 2000s roots,
1: Yes.
2: pull in the Derek Jeters, pull
1: Yes.
2: in the Marianos. They haven't done that. They've come away from it, and this
1: Right.
2: generation doesn't see it.
1: I just golfed with Michael Barr at the 19th hole. We had a Schlitz. We split a Schlitz lager beer that it made Milwaukee famous. With our news in New York City from Detroit, Michael Barr.
3: Tom, Damien, and Alexis, thank you very much. A man's death on a Six Flags roller coaster in Georgia has raised questions about ride safety and regulation. On Monday, 42-year-old Hassan Rakim was thrown from his seat on the Goliath ride, striking other patrons before landing below. Timothy Loringer is a lawyer who has sued Six Flags in the past.

0: someone coming out of their seat like this, that seems to be related to either operator error or some malfunction that occurred that would allow the restraint to fail.
1: Six Flags temporarily closed nine similar coasters across North America after the incident. Russia said it attacked Ukrainian electricity plants in a massive strike overnight, targeting six thermal plants and a substation supplying electricity in Kyiv and its surroundings, as well as in Ukraine's northern Kharkiv region. Ukrainian President Volodymyr Zelensky said Russia targeted the very infrastructure covered by the ceasefire announced by the American president. President Trump. Three people were killed and 25 injured in the attack. It was debate night in several states. It was one and only gubernatorial debate in New York between Democratic incumbent Kathy Hochul and Republican challenger Bruce Blakeman. In Massachusetts, Senate incumbent Democrat Ed Markey squared off with Republican John Deaton on WBZ-TV. Markey, who is 80, aimed to tie his opponent to President Trump and his policies, while Deaton tried to distance himself.
2: I'm John Deaton, and I'm the one that is debating you, not Donald Trump.
3: He's trying to pretend that he's an independent and that he's a Republican at the same time. That's an oxymoron.
1: John Deaton attacked Markey's age, while Markey continued to tie Deaton to the national GOP platform.
2: If they fix it, they can't campaign on it. They can't raise money on it.
3: People watching tonight, they're suffering as well. It's at their kitchen table. It's Trump at the pump.
1: Markey leads Deaton by 23 points in the latest Real Clear Politics polling average. Debates were also held Tuesday in Maine, Georgia, and Iowa. Global news 24 hours a day and whenever you want it with Bloomberg News Now. I'm Michael Barr, and this is Bloomberg. Tom, Damian, and Alexis.
4: Michael Barr, thanks so much. Futures up 18, the VIX 15.26. Yields very quiet here right now, 10 minutes to the inflation report. Damian, synthesize here your market bet that's going on right now with this inflation report.
5: Well, I think you have to look at core CPI. You have to look on the month over month change. And I think, you know, again, Cam Dawson nailed it. I think the market's looking for 0.2. 0.3 is fine. But if it's 0.4, that is definitely going to push the Fed's hand. And look, I agree with what Ryan Levinson said also. Do rate hikes really matter? Is 25 bips really going to change the narrative all that much? October or December? I don't know.
4: My amateur take. Michael Barr, do you care about my amateur take?
1: You're no amateur, Mr. Tom Keene, sir.
4: Quiet. Put a cork in it. Okay, here's what I think, folks, and this surrounds everything we've been doing in the show. Major shout out to HSBC. Had a fabulous panel there yesterday with Jose Barros and the team at HSBC. Guess what? Nominal GDP, as Cam Dawson mentioned. Guess what? Phil Carre pioneered years ago. The lights are bright in a boom economy, and at the margin, Damian, that lifts up inflation.
5: Oh, is that right?
4: Just the boom economy of it.
5: That's amazing. Yeah, right. Can I go home now?
4: No. Oh, no. You have to stay for the report. Right. David Rosenberg will be where Eric Winograd on deck here. It's the way we roll, folks.
5: Wow, Eric.
4: With great study of inflation, and we will do that here in 8 minutes. This is Bloomberg Surveillance.
6: This is a Bloomberg Money Minute. Shares of Bank of America taking a hit in the early trade. The financial firm's stock and fixed income traders missed Wall Street estimates. The bank's results were also hurt by a $1.2 billion fine over money laundering and sanctions violations. Regulators say the bank outsourced a key part of its compliance efforts, including transactions tied to Russia and Iran. Bank of America says it has invested billions of dollars to combat financial crime. Turning to the markets, Wall Street continues to track the artificial intelligence trade and development in the Middle East. Stock futures are seeing small gains. Yesterday, the S&P 500 finished the day little change, with the Dow dropping 180 points. And Honda's working on an all-new Acura SUV that can seat up to 8 passengers, making it the premium brand's largest offering in the U.S. The as-yet-unnamed model is currently in development. Honda also expects to launch another Acura SUV, which it describes as adventure-ready in 2028. Courtney Donahoe, Bloomberg Radio.
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7: It's 8:24 on Wall Street. I'm Alexis Christophorus from the Bloomberg Interactive Broker Studio. Stock futures are mostly higher here as traders stay cautious ahead of the latest inflation reading out in just about 5 minutes from now. Meantime, treasuries are extending their rebound ahead of that data with 10-year yields down now about 2 basis points at 5.18%. The dollar little change. Bloomberg dollar spot index at 1225.06. Brent crude resuming gains as Iran-backed Houthi rebels launched missile and drone strikes across Saudi Arabia. Brent crude now at 106 a barrel. WTI crude at 95.42 a barrel. S&P futures up 18 points. Dow futures climbing nearly 200 points now. And NASDAQ futures back in the green by 7. Morgan Stanley's profit for the third quarter climbed as the firm's equity traders trounced analyst estimates, and the firm's wealth management operation brought in a record amount of money. But shares of Bank of America taking a hit, down more than 4%. Revenue from both fixed income and equities missing estimates. Regulators also fining the bank $1.2 billion after finding it had insufficient systems to monitor and report possible financial crimes. That's your Bloomberg Business Flash, Tom and Damian.
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12: Yeah, no, we have a great audience. They to comment on the YouTube.
5: I'm totally non-hip. I got the little iPod thing.
12: Oh.
5: You know, I'm like way, way behind. But thank you so much for the new way that you listen to us. 4 minutes away from the inflation report. Right now, Eric Winograd with Damian Sassauer and me as we begin our coverage. We are commercial free to the 9 o'clock hour. Winograd, David Rosenberg, and Rob Sokin. That's the way that we roll. Eric, what do you expect to see? What will this inflation report state to America?
13: So I think what we expect roughly in line with consensus, sort of a midpoint 2 month-on-month print for the core CPI figure. I think the message that sends is inflation is still higher than we would like, but it's not running away. It is, you know, maybe not coming down as fast as we would like, but it's not accelerating either. And I think that that gives everyone a little bit more time to see how things play out.
5: In Alliance Bernstein, do we get used to a 2%-ish plus near 3% inflation? Can America survive with that elevated rate?
13: So in our forecasts for a long time now, we've argued that inflation is going to be between 2 and 2.5%. Remember, pre-pandemic, it was running between 1.5 and 2%. So we have always, or for a long time, expected it to be somewhat higher. I think 3% is too high, but I think that between 2 and 2.5 is something that people can live with over time. That to me is not disruptive.
12: Eric, our last guest was talking about the underlying drivers of inflation and that they are primarily supply shocks. You believe the same thing. Are those supply shocks going to be resilient? Are they durable, or are they likely to fade in the coming months?
13: So we expect that they will fade in the coming months, but

0: Again, the supply shocks are often driven by non-economic variables. And so if the war in Iran persists or accelerates, or there have been discussions in the market that perhaps after the midterms that we might see an escalation, who knows? The problem with supply shocks is you can't really forecast them because they come from exogenous events. The one thing that would give me pause if I were a member of the FOMC today, we're accustomed to looking at inflation expectations over the long term, and 5 and 10 year inflation expectations look just fine. There has been, though, over the past few months, a march up in short-term inflation expectations. The New York Fed survey of 1 year inflation expectations is marching higher. The University of Michigan survey of 1 year inflation expectations has risen. That suggests that economic actors, businesses, and households are starting to extend how long temporary lasts, right? We originally thought this would be a matter of months. It now looks like maybe people are thinking this might be, well, maybe it might be more than a year. That starts to stretch the definition of temporary. And if that is something that continues, it might give the Fed pause.
1: Eric, have you been surprised about the resiliency of the U.S. consumer, the sustainability, the durability of demand strength here in the U.S.?
0: Yes and no. At an aggregate level, yes. But if you break it down, no. The investor class, people who are invested in markets, look, higher prices are an inconvenience, but they aren't really a problem because the market has been so strong. If you are paycheck to paycheck, however, the situation is very different. And alongside the CPI release this morning, we'll get the real average hourly earnings print, which is negative, which means that if you are relying on your paycheck for your income, you have lost ground over the last year. So we're seeing two different economies, and the investor class has been strong enough to pull the aggregates up. Mark Zandi at Moody's has done work that says that the top 10% of income earners are responsible for more than 50% of the consumption in the economy. So that K shape, that bifurcation, gives you a stronger aggregate than I think many people feel.
2: A terrific sum into this report. Eric Winograd working off the work of Dr. Zandi at Moody's. I've talked about it, folks, to the point with Chris Waller of saying there should be two R-stars in America, back to John Edwards years ago politically, of talking about two Americas out there right now. We're going to look at one inflation report coming up here, and of course, the ramifications into the midterm elections with Eric Winograd and David Rosenberg. Hear the report.
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4: Consumer price index for September is out, and it shows consumer prices rising 0.6% for the month. That is up from 0.4% in August. Year over year, consumer prices rising 3.7%. That is more than the 3.6% expected and hotter than the 3.4% of the prior month. When you exclude volatile food and energy prices, taking a look at core CPI month over month, rising to 0.3%. That is right in line with the prior month and hotter than estimates for 0.2%. Core CPI year over year also coming in hotter than expected, up 2.6% versus the 2.4% the prior month. Analysts were expecting a rise of 2.5%. Of course, this inflation reading coming less than a day after New York Fed President John Williams told Bloomberg News he sees one more Fed interest rate hike this year as appropriate with no need for further tightening next year. So once again, headline CPI accelerating in September, led by prices for energy, airfares, and consumer electronics. Core inflation, core, which is also, we know, closely watched, coming in hotter than expected. Tom and Damian.
2: Alexis, thank you so much. Our economic report, and of course, this important economic report, brought to you by IBKR. For the past 3 years, Interactive Brokers, their individual clients averaged 24.3% annually, beating the S&P 500, lower costs, and access to 170-plus global markets. It matters. 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And the elasticity of equities, bonds, currencies, commodities, a two-year yield was out 5 basis points. Higher yield now 7 basis points, 4.86% as well. 10-year up 5 basis points as well. Even the 30-year bond lifts 3 basis points over the quiet point earlier, but in the foreign exchange market, Damien, I look at euro crushed, 111.60.
1: Well, you're, I mean, look, the 10-year at 5.26 now. I mean, that's not up 5 bips. Yes, it's 5 bips on the day, but it was down two and a half bips coming into the number. So that's a 7 bip U-turn, so to speak. And my God, look at the 2-year, 4.86, 4.86%.
2: Eric Winograd, time at AllianceBernstein to assess. Eric, it's like we're halfway to OMG.

0: Is it an in-betweeny report for the Fed?
1: Yeah, I think it is. It's enough to keep October in play. But as you mentioned, John Williams said they want to that one more hike is appropriate, but that he thinks they need more time to assess it. Vice Chair Bowman said the same thing. Vice Chair Jefferson said the same thing. You know, it's funny for a Fed that Chair Warsh doesn't want to give forward guidance. They've given us a lot of forward guidance, and most of it seems to point toward December rather than October. That's still our base case. I don't think this print is hot enough to push them to move in October. But you can't rule it out either. And so it is, as you say, Tom, sort of an in-betweeny number.
0: Got to press the blue button, the Detroit Lions blue button here in the studio. Eric, thank you this morning. Eric Winograd leading our coverage on inflation. Lindsay Piegs in this hour. Eric Winograd, Alliance Bernstein. Scheduled coming up, Rob Sacken, PGM. James Bianco will join us on short notice from Chicago, joining us in studio. But now on the inflation report, Damian Cesar and Tom Keene. And also, I should mention as well, in celebration of 170-some pages, a new book by David Rosenberg on top of his true expertise on America's inflation, Bear in the Bull Ring, Rosenberg, the movie rights have been sold to Hollywood. For those of you listening this morning, it is the first, I think it's the first book from David Rosenberg,
2: you know,
0: isn't it?
2: It's funny. I was looking for it, but I had the name wrong. I had Beer in the Bull Ring, not Bear in
0: oh,
2: the Bull
0: sorry.
2: Ring. So I apologize, David.
0: It is good morning.
3: Morning.
0: I look at this, David, and I want to talk about the book first before the inflation report. It is a wonderful study and arc. Thank you so much for mentioning Richard Yamarone in the acknowledgments, who we all miss each and every day, led our data coverage as well. Let's start there. When did you learn the study of a granular study of inflation?
4: Well, probably as my first day as a street economist back in 1987. Because inflation is one of the key determinants of interest rates, and interest rates determine all asset classes that you have to estimate where future cash flow streams are coming from. So in day one, October 1987, although that day I was probably focused more on deflation and the stock market.
0: Was this with Merrill and with the guy?
4: No, that was at the Bank of Nova Scotia.
0: Okay, but then you went to Merrill. How intimidated were you working with Bill Farrell as a young buck?
4: Well, he was like an uncle to me, and still is. So he was actually the antithesis of stress. There was a lot of stress being the chief economist of Merrill Lynch, but he helped alleviate it quite a bit. And so did Rich Bernstein, by the way. So they did call me the skunk at the picnic, but I did have a few friends there, and Bob was one of them.
0: I've heard that reputation.
4: It's in the book. It's in the book.
0: In the celebration of Bear in the Bull Ring, Damian Cesar with David Rosenberg.
2: Well, David, any inflation watcher knows it's all about protecting your downside. It's also about all about capital preservation. I've read a lot of your work over the years about diversifying into real assets, into infrastructure. Is now a time to be doing that with yields at these levels? Because don't cap rates rise? Does it become more and more challenging in you know, to hold some of these infrastructure assets, property, commercial real estate, et cetera?
4: Well, over and beyond that, when I talk about hard assets, I'm also thinking about commodities, principally base metals, pipelines. So a lot of energy infrastructure. That's not really an interest rate story.
2: Yeah.
4: That is just purely based on future expected supply and demand curves and how they're going to look. I should throw gold in there as well. It's over and beyond just, say, you know, property. And in fact, I think residential property is not a good place to be in right now. But, you know, we just raised actually our allocation to bonds to 30%. So we like these yields, both nominal and real, where they are right now, notwithstanding today's CPI number.
2: So when you look at the market, are you really looking at it through the lens of an inflation adjusted, a real investor looking at where, you know, inflation expectations are going, where they're going to be? And do you trust them? Do you trust what breakevens are telling you today?
4: Well, I have no reason to think that they're not to be trusted. It's just a residual from the nominals. So why would you? I mean, I hear that. I don't trust the breakevens.
2: Yeah.
4: You know, you had your previous guest talking about 1 year inflation expectations, but when you're talking about long-duration assets like equities and like fixed income and like real estate, why would you be looking at one-year expectations?
2: Well, isn't the 10-year nominal just a collection of one-year forward rates? I mean, if you look at it that way, I mean, it's certainly...
4: Yeah, but it's exactly one-year forward rate, so it's not just a one-year rate. It's a one-year that's rolled over.

0: got other things that are first cousins to what energy is doing. But I'm looking at the dollar. Is the dollar telling us we have a big inflation problem? Is it telling us that the Fed's got a big credibility problem? The answer is no. Is gold reaching new highs? Is that an inflationary signal? No. Money supply growth over 5%. It was running double this time back in 2021, 2022. No. Wages are decelerating. Nominal wages are decelerating, which is telling you that slack is building up in the labor market. No. And what about home prices? We got existing home sales yesterday. Average prices were down 2.8% sequentially and down each of the past 3 months.
1: David Rosenberg with us here, Jim Bianco and Rob Sacken coming up. Across America, we're commercial free this half hour as we look at America's inflation. Futures deteriorate, negative 25. VIX not out to 16. VIX actually pretty good, 15.76. Two-year yield now up a solid 12 basis points. For Paul Sweeney, we may get a 5%. I don't think Paul's coming home until we get a 5% two-year yield. The 10-year yield right now up 9, make it 8 basis points, 5.29%. David Rosenberg with us. The big, big difference this time, David, and you are definitive in parsing inflation, is the technology boom witnesses odd nominal GDP, witnessed this morning's massive Chinese exports. How do you treat all that AI boom with the rest of America flat on its back?
0: Well, I mean, you mentioned China, which is notwithstanding their PPI number today, they're battling excess capacity and deflationary, disinflationary situation domestically. The extent to which that's being exported to the rest of the world, is being offset by what's happening on the energy side. So you have to disentangle all these forces. You know, I'll just say this. You know, we're freaking out over core inflation of 2.6%. When Paul Volcker left office in August of 1987, core inflation was running at 4.2%, and he was viewed as a hero. Today, you have a two handle on core inflation, and everybody is just going hog wild. I mean, there's monuments and plaques and trophies built for Paul Volcker, the inflation dragon slayer. But when he left office, core inflation had a four handle. So I think this comes down to, this sentiment that's emerged, I think actually more on Wall Street and more on the commentators that come on to shows like yours. Because like I said, you're taking a look at a bird's eye view of inflation. Right now, when you're taking a look at the situation, we've had four huge shocks. Within 6 years, we had the COVID shock, then coupled with the big fiscal shock, $2 trillion of fiscal stimulus checks just as the economy was reopening. Then we had Russia-Ukraine shock. Then we had the tariff shock.
1: Right.
0: Now we have this shock. And that's why I was encouraged, you know, when Kevin Morris was applying for the job.
1: Right.
0: He was telling us, talk about anymore, about the Dallas Fed, the Dallas PCE trim mean, right? It's what's it running at right now, 2.2%. Okay.
1: I got to squeeze this in before we do the interview of the year for us here. David Rosenberg with us, Jim Bianco just walking into the studio. David, what do the Montreal Canadiens need? I mean, they need Dylan Larkin from the Detroit Red Wings, right?
0: I totally agree. But, you know, what's the cost of that? Like, we're going to give up Hayes,
1: a lot of Molson beer.
0: Two first round picks. I mean, I would love Larkin. I would love Larkin. Right. I would. He came to fly to Montreal, and take him out to Moises Steakhouse for 3 weeks in a row.
1: I take him to the cigar bar where you overlook the Leonard Cohen wall, which is just huge as well. This is a joy. Let me frame this for you. One day at Davos, I'm sitting there with a laureate, Joe Stiglitz, and Ken Rogoff shows up, and I interviewed Ken Rogoff and Joe Stiglitz at the same time with two massively different views about international economics. We have in the studio now, for those of you worldwide, including Chicago, James Bianco with a view on inflation and David Rosenberg from Toronto with a view on inflation. And I would say on a Venn diagram, we can find a common ground. Jim Bianco, you're going to reaffirm that inflation here is there. What's the Fed need to do off this report?
2: Yeah.
1: Are they behind the eight ball and need to raise rates six times?
2: Well, I think if you put it in the perspective, from 2024 to 2026, the Fed cut rates 175 basis points in six meetings, and the 10-year yield went up 130 basis points. It's the first time in 50 years that we've seen an extended rate cutting cycle produce higher long term.

0: from rates. The message was that the market was saying you're too easy. And I think that that message is continuing right now. I think we're stuck in a 3-ish% inflation right. world. We're not going up. But I think the reason we're going to have a hard time disinflating is from when China joined the WTO in 2001 to 2020, goods inflation stuff was deflationary. It's -0.5%. Now it's nearly 2% inflation on goods.
1: Right.
0: And I think that that's because we've got deglobalization, we got tariffs, we got wars, we've got chronic supply chain problems. We're not going to get goods deflation okay. again. And this that's is a perfect. Choice.
2: The David Rosenberg, I want to discuss it. This goes back to David Malpass at Bear Stearns. The gimme is that we have a vector of disinflation in goods. Do you see that out there at some point?
3: Well, you know what? But the answer is that we are seeing disinflation in core goods. I didn't see what the year-over-year trend was today. I haven't gone through the report in detail, but let's just say that through August, the year-over-year trend in core goods, CPI, was running at 0.7%. And this doesn't have hedonics or imputations. It's basically what you can see, touch, or feel. A year ago, it was 1.5%. So this is what I'm going to ask. I'll ask Jim and I are good friends, opposite sides of the trade. But where did the big inflation come from tariffs? Because the experts were saying that after Liberation Day and the U.S. tariff rate went from 2% to 15%, that core goods inflation was going to go to 4 to 4.5. We barely got above 2. And now we're at 0.7. What happened to the tariff inflation? Well, I'll tell you, it's because the labor market is weaker than commonly perceived. That's why nominal wages are decelerating. So this cost push inflation is hitting a wall in the labor market. And you're not going to get sustainable inflation, with all due respect to today's report, unless the labor market plays ball, which it did in 2021 and 2022. So the question becomes, who ate that inflation from the tariffs? Because we know the tariffs went up. Was it the exporter not wanting to sacrifice market share in the U.S. market? Was it the importer of origin? Was it suppliers along the chain?
2: Jim,
3: because
2: only
3: I'll just make this point. Only 25% of that tariff shock, okay, right. made its way through to final inflation, and that was not expected at the beginning.
2: But does that get us from a 2.5% run rate, Jim Bianco, to a 3% run rate on inflation? Just the tariffs in place.
0: Well, it's more than just the tariffs. It's also the chronic supply chain problems and the choice of deglobalization. When the San Francisco Fed came out with their study last week and said that tariffs accounted for most of the goods inflation, the implication in that was, see, if you just stop the tariffs, then the inflation goes away. No, we don't want to stop the tariffs. That's our policy choice. And because it's our policy choice, Dave, you're right. We're at 0.7 on CPI core. We're at about 1.8 on PCE core, but we're not negative. And that's been the big push up that's been keeping inflation for 66 months above 2%. And I think it's going to continue to keep it above 2%.
2: Damian Sassauer with David Rosenberg and Jim Bianco. What a special treat.
4: Well, Jim, David, I'm hearing everything you're saying, but, you know, let's look at the market here for just 1 second. I mean, you got the 10-year up to 5.3% now. It's up 9 and change bips this morning. Only 11 of the economists in Bloomberg survey of 73 thought we were going to see a 0.3 month over month on the core. So clearly the market is looking at this data and trading off of it. Are they right, David? I mean, is the market just trying to, you know, basically throw anything up on the wall and it's just basically, what do you think? Where's the market
3: now? For today, the market is right. As you just said, you got a 0.3. Market was looking for a 0.2 on core. I am not a big inflationist, and I thought 0.2 was actually setting the bar pretty low. I think it's an outsized reaction. I don't think this puts the Fed back in play for the next meeting, but it probably raises the odds for December. However, it doesn't alter my fundamental view, because it comes down to what Tom Keene asked at the beginning about my inflation approach. I take a top-down view towards inflation. Today's reaction is natural in the bond market. Do I think that it's a little extreme?
2: Right.
3: Because you missed by 0.1. Is that worth 9 basis points? Well, not really, but it just shows you, how the market was positioned. We were down like 2 beeps before the number.
2: Okay. Let's do this. This is such a treat to have Jim Bianco and David Rosenberg from Chicago and Toronto in studio with us in New York. Jim, are you okay on your airplane you got to catch?
0: Yeah, I'm good.
2: Is a Gulfstream going out of Teterboro or Middletown?
0: I wish it was.
2: It was. Well, we'll see.
0: It's going out of Terminal B.
2: Brammo has the Gulfstream in Bangkok. In Bangkok.

0: Mr. Warsh is going to speak. So let's bring this back to the Fed. Jim Bianco, let me start with you. There's a new Fed in town. There's a new messaging. How does he message this core creeping up? And as Damian mentioned, the two-year yield, 4.92%.
1: 13 basis points.
0: Sweeney's coming home when it's 5%.
2: So I want to build off of what David said in that he doesn't message. Warsh doesn't message. He doesn't want to give forward guidance. So in that vacuum, we look to people like Williams or Philip Jefferson, the vice chairman, and we assume that they're the new spokesman. When did Philip Jefferson ever move markets
0: before? Is Waller a spokesman? Okay.
2: Well, Waller, that's the question. Is Waller the spokesman? No, we don't know. And that's why he wants us being the collective of the market, not to overreact to one number. We're overreacting to one number right now is what we're doing.
0: David, your thoughts on the new Fed?
3: Well, I'll get to that in a sec, but just let's keep in mind that they focus on the PC deflator, right? Like his new metric, the percentage of items going above or below 3% is not the CPI. Mm-hmm. It's the PC deflator. Like right now, my team is going and slicing and dicing the data to see what the components mean for the PC deflator and the core, and then we'll have to get the PPI, especially the healthcare component, to get a view on that. So this is a hyperreaction, but not the first time that we've seen it. My view on this Fed is, I roll my eyes a lot at the stuff that Warsh talks about the economy. He basically, at Jackson Hole, talked about how the economy is resilient and strong and solid, and then goes on to mention AI 8 times, mentions housing once. Does anybody talk about housing? Do we actually live and watch TV in a data center? I mean, home prices are deflated. You know, home prices are down 7.5% year over year. Home prices are cracking. It's a $50 trillion asset class. And here's the thing that we're not talking about is how the BLS calculates shelter, OER, rent. All the deflation that we're seeing in rents and in home prices are not filtering just yet. They will, with a lag, into the CPI data. Let me just give you an example. All you're talking about today is core goods. But let's take a look at ex-shelter core CPI. Okay? Right. It's running 2% on the nose year over year. So I don't know. Like, basically, Powell, when we had the tariff shock, appropriately said, when you're in a dark room, you stand still so you don't trip. Did he raise rates because of tariffs? No. And he was right not to, in my opinion. But what really unnerves me is here we had Warsh, when he was applying for the job and cozying up to the president, the Dallas Fed's trim mean core PC deflator, which excludes the idiosyncratic noise in both directions in the data, is running at 2.2%. And he never talks. Yeah. Well, he never talks
0: and
3: about
0: Powell,
3: it anymore.
0: And to be fair, Powell was very big on the trimming. Damian Sasse, or with Jim Bianco.
4: Yeah, Jim, you know, I mean, we have midterms coming up in less than a month here. And I'm just looking at real average hourly earnings falling 0.7% year over year. Okay. And then you see the CPI data coming in hot. I mean, how do you sell that through ahead of the midterms?
2: You have a very difficult time selling that through the end of the midterms. And I'll just feed off of what David said. You know, when you were talking about what Warsh was saying in Jackson Hole, my question to you was he speaking to an audience of one, the president, or was he speaking to everybody? Because mentioning the economy is great and mentioning AI 8 times sounds like he's speaking to the president during that speech more than he was speaking to the larger audience. And this lights into your question, right? Why do a lot of people think the Fed's not going to raise rates in October but raise rates in December? I've read a lot of street research, and their argument is it's a week before the midterms.
4: Yeah.
2: So they're openly saying, we're going to make a political decision. And so the Fed seems to be more politicized than we've seen in a long time because of this.
4: Well, we have retail sales coming up at the end of the week. I mean, does this take a little bit of the pressure off of that data? I mean, like, again,
0: it's a boom economy. Can you stay? I'm really worried about your plane flight. You okay?
2: I can stay.
0: Okay, we're going to do this, folks. I'm making it up as I go. Jim Bianco, David Rosenberg now, Rob Sockin's people, steam coming out of their ears at PGIM right now. Over across, we're going to have Rob Sockin, top of the 9 o'clock hour as
4: Excellent.
0: Well. So we're going to continue with Jim Bianco and David Rosenberg and go from there. I want you two to answer my arch question. None of us have seen a nominal GDP like this that we all know must come down. Let me start with you, Jim Bianco, so then you can stand up and leave to get the Gulf Stream. How will our nominal

0: will GDP come down to something normal for David Rosenberg?
1: I think it is normal. For starters,
0: 6.5%.
1: Oh, well, the latest quarterly number.
2: It's the old normal.
1: But yeah, if the latest quarterly number is a little bit hot. I was thinking more of like a longer run average of around 5-ish or so, which is 3-ish something inflation, 2-ish.
0: What's
1: something.
0: The damage to the stock market if we pull it down to 5-ish or 4.8?
1: Nothing. And the reason I would argue it's nothing is we are anchoring ourselves to 2010 to 2020. We had zero interest rates for all those years, and somehow we think it's normal. And now we look at 5, and we freak out that this is crushing the economy. It's not. Right. This is normal. Zero was abnormal. How do I know that everybody's anchoring themselves? The president is demanding zero on the funds rate, 0 to 1. The Treasury Secretary is talking about financial repression by being in the House. To bring rates down.
0: Your driver in the Bentley just called. You got to go. Jim Bianco, thank you so much. He's got an airplane to catch here. Bianco Research, can't say enough about it. David Rosenberg to wrap up. David, we've never seen a nominal GDP like this. Bob Farrell's never seen it. Richard Bernstein's never seen it. Can we move down from this nominal GDP to something normal without damage?
3: Yes. We've seen it many times in the past. And let me just say one thing here. This is not a boom economy, okay? We have 2% real, and the rest is nominal. But just keep in mind, when you're talking about nominal GDP and you're talking about inflation, somebody's pricing power is somebody else's cost squeeze. So let's not talk about nominal GDP being some great thing when basically 70% of the nominal GDP is coming from prices and costs, and 30% is coming from real economic activity. Because historically, what was normal was that the inflation component was half and the real component was half. This is a lopsided economy. It ain't no boom. 2% real growth, I'm sorry, no growth in employment in the past year and real wages contracting, that ain't no boom. What's it gonna take? We ran the analysis and we found that absent the four shocks we've had in the past 6 years, core and headline inflation today would be south of 2%. So what we have to see is the end of these shocks. And who knows what's going to happen? Is this war with Iran going to continue? What are the Houthis going to be doing with Saudi Arabia? What about Russia, Ukraine? So we are vulnerable to these shocks. But this is not some ingrained inflation in the system, okay? This is basically one shock after another shock. So if these shocks ever subside, we saw when the tariff shock subsided, right? The tariff shock subsided. Everybody knows that is now in the rearview mirror, okay? We saw, I said before, the part that it affected the most, which is core goods inflation, has been cut in half in the past year. So we ended one shock and saw in real time in the laboratory what does happen to underlying goods inflation. So if these shocks, cross our fingers, ever fade away like the tariff shock did, then we will see headline and core gravitate down towards 2%, which, by the way, is exactly what that Dallas Fed's trim mean PC deflator is telling us. Right. And when you talk to me about Warsh, I don't know why nobody ever asked him, what happened to that indicator that you said forever was your favorite inflation indicator? It no longer is.
0: The changes that go along. Damien Sessar, one more question for David Rosenberg.
2: So inflation prints this week are not just about the U.S. They've been happening all over the world. I mean, we've seen China, we've seen Japan with inflation coming in lower than expected. We've seen inline inflation coming out of places like, you know, Germany and India. So these inflationary pressures, are they unique to what we're seeing here in the U.S., or is this being felt globally?
3: Well, don't forget that each individual country has their statistical agency measuring inflation differently.
2: Tomatoes.
3: Okay, so basically, the way we measure shelter is completely out of line with what shelter costs are doing. That's the one area where we're not seeing inflation. We're not seeing inflation in house prices, and we're not seeing inflation in rents. The way that it's treated by the BLS makes the inflation numbers in the United States look higher than it does in many other countries in the world.
2: That's interesting. I didn't realize that. So basically, shelter, which is such a large component, is actually almost biased to the upside here in the U.S. relative
3: to... If you stuck in residential rents, which are still deflating year over year, and you stuck in home prices, depending on the measure you want to use, underlying inflation and headline would be at or below 2% right now.
0: Oh, yeah. I gotta finish strong here with David Rosenberg. The book is Bear in the Bull Run for Global Wall Street. It is a fabulous vignette into the career of Mr. Rosenberg. And I look at this and I just simply say, with your idea, we always regress to the mean, David Rosenberg on this uncommon bull market.

0: Ferrell's rule number one. Look, I think that, and I said this at the Grants conference yesterday, that, you know, I won't call it a bubble. Okay, that just gets people really upset. But I am going to say that in my 40 years in the business, I have not seen such widespread imbalances, divergences, and extremes. By the way, not just in the market, where 10 companies comprise more than 40% of the market cap. We already knew about concentration risk back in the late 1990s when that was less than 30% share. But the bifurcation in the economy, you know, when you talked about the consumer before, we have hardly any real disposable income growth in the past year. We have almost no employment growth. And so I think that the mean reversion has to be that people actually start to see the economy for what it is, because the gap between personal income and corporate income is unprecedented. And the gap between what's happening in the rest of the economy and AI.
1: Okay, I got to leave it there. David, you and Jim Bianco, thank you so much for that moment. That was just magical to have someone looking at embedded inflation and Mr. Rosenberg collegially disagreeing with his good friend, Jim Bianco. Thank you so much, Across the Nation, for this commercial-free hour as we looked at the Inflation Report of America. Good morning.

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0: With Alexis Christophorus on markets.
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2: Good morning, everyone. Tom Keene, Paul Sweeney, Michael Barr, Alexis Christophorus. Thank you for being with us. As the markets move on an inflation report, we see it in the 10-year yield, now 12 basis points. For those of you that don't keep score, the word ginormous is operative, 5.33%. And that 10-year, the 2-year yield nears 5%, 4.95% right now. Rob Sackett coming up with PGIM. Bloomberg Surveillance across America and across the Hudson River to PGIM. 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
4: Oh, guess what? I'm going to do stock
2: numbers. Oh, I'm sorry.
4: It's all right.
2: I was so rattled here.
4: In your rhythm. I understand.
2: That was an inflation report faux pas. So we're going to do stock movers people care about stock movers.
4: We do, and I've got BlackRock, BLK, our ticker symbol. Of course, this is the world's largest asset manager. It's having a nice morning, up 2.5%. And look, investors have been lukewarm on this stock. It's down about 0.5% year to date ahead of this report. And this report today may make the difference. BlackRock pulling in $205 billion of new money in the third quarter. Revenue also surged. It's adjusted earnings per share up 38% from a year ago. That beat estimates. So now BlackRock is a full year into this major transformation where it's trying to push further into higher fee private markets. And it seems to be, doing a pretty good job of it. I also have to mention, since we're talking about the banks, Morgan Stanley this morning, right? Blew past estimates on both the top and bottom line. Stock is higher as a result. But Bank of America, sort of the outlier here, missed on both revenue from fixed income and equities.
2: And with that big fine.
4: And that $1.2 billion fine from the Treasury Department.
6: Stock's down 7% here.
4: Yeah.
2: Really? I did not know that.
6: Yeah, pre-market.
2: You're a font of wisdom.
6: Thank you.
4: But let me just say why that fine happened. Regulators found it had insufficient systems to monitor and report possible financial crimes. By the way, they didn't make any mention of that in their earnings statement. Just going to say, oh, you know what? John Ferraro, isn't he going to talk to Brian Moynihan later, the CEO of America? All right, let's move on to the most valuable company in Europe, Dutch-based ASML, raising its sales forecast

0: for the year, looking to increase production of its chip making machines. It says it's trying to keep up with soaring AI spending. It's a problem a lot of companies wish they'd have. That stock is actually coming under a little bit of pressure, though, today. It's considered a bellwether for the tech industry because of the kind of machinery it makes that goes into these AI data centers. And also, just taking a look at this trifecta, HPE, which is, you know, Hewlett-Packard Enterprise, Dell, and NetApp, all lower. An analyst at Barclays downgraded these stocks. He says they don't appear to have a, quote, meaningful AI inflection point yet. And they say that he says these stocks are overvalued.
1: And in the tech earnings next week as well, in the week following, Alexis Christopher's Stock Movers. It's a podcast. It's been a blur here, like you see me going to, you know, a business report when it's actually Stock Movers. My bad. Lindsay Piegs are with us. We had Eric Winograd, David Rosenberg, Jim Bianco. That was gold. And now we finish this inflation coverage strong with Rob Sacken, who's been more than patient. Thank you so much. Do you adjust your Fed call here? You've been aggressive about a call. I mean, this tilts towards the Sacken view, right?
2: Yeah, absolutely. I mean, we've had three rate hikes this year, September, October, December, since the beginning of June. I mean, even before Kevin Warsh started. And it was based on this view that fundamentally, inflation is going to stay high. Growth's above trend. The labor market's stable. Inflation is broad-based. And we saw that in today's data. This was in line with our forecast, 0.3 on core CPI. Right. I think this fuels, it doesn't seal the deal that October is going to happen, but we like our call here. And if anything, it could be more hikes than what we have in the base case.
1: Rosenberg just in is more benign. He says the greater economy is in disinflation, where AI is nuts. What Peachum's saying is you got to aggregate the whole thing, right?
2: Yes. Yeah, I think AI is part of the story. But if you look at just the number of items that are running with elevated inflation rates, it's not just an AI story. It's high energy. It's maybe some still tariff pass-through that's happening through the data. And it's still very sticky non-shelter services inflation. That is not AI related and shown no signs of cooling.
1: Val Hartman just publishing at BMO Capital Markets. Lyndon's off today, work from home or something. Quote, it was a troubling round of inflation data. That from Ian Lyndon and Val Hartman.
3: Rob, we have the Fed meeting on October 28th. I mean, that's only 2 weeks away and not a lot of data between now and then. We have retail sales on Friday. How much pressure does this put on some of these data points between now and the 28th?
2: I think for retail sales, I don't think there's a lot of pressure there because we're coming off a very strong run rate for the consumer. All of the data are very volatile. That's something we've been highlighting. So you could easily get a bit of payback in that data. But you look at the trends, it's a strong growth, strong consumer backdrop. I think the PPI data is important tomorrow. But you're right. It's really going to come down to, does the Fed want to hike with the type of data universe we've seen up to this point? We think they will. We think Warsh is going to be able to get the votes to do it. But it's tough.
1: Are you kidding me? The midterms? Yeah. Warsh is going to say to them at the Eccles building, guys, you got to protect my back with the president.
3: Do you like your jobs?
1: Exactly. Thank you. Are you kidding me? You think there could be an October rate increase?
2: I think for the midterms are there. I don't think they would have started a rate hiking cycle going into right before the midterms. But the fact that they started in September and the fact that Warsh has been signaling this hawkish path since the middle of the summer, I actually think it looks more political to skip October, given they're telling us we have a big inflation problem, but there's no urgency. We think there's a lot of urgency here to raise rates.
3: So that's the credibility question again, right? I mean, I thought we were past this with Fed credibility being called into question, but I guess not, right? I mean, like, you know, if you're gaming the market, if you're a Fed watcher, you really got to be thinking midterms here, no?
2: Yeah, I mean, the challenge here is now they're in even a tighter spot because before you had some data that could argue for a pause. You had downward revisions to inflation. You had a softer than expected jobs report. We think that those weren't the right signal. We think if you look at the trends, it's still a stable labor market. It's still hot inflation. But now going into the meeting with how hot the inflation numbers are coming in, if they don't hike, they're going to have a real challenge. And you might get a pretty big response on the long end of the yield curve if they don't hike at this meeting, that markets are going to get more concerned that they're not going to get inflation under control.
1: My first study today, Rob Sacken, was Chinese exports were absolutely jaw-dropping.
2: Yeah.
1: The Bloomberg essay out of Hong Kong was just, folks, I can't say enough paragraph to paragraph how America doesn't understand the China boom. Does that continue?
2: Yeah. I mean, on the China side, what you've seen, if you go back to last year, a lot of expectations.

0: assumes that when high tariffs came on China from the U.S., it would slow down the economy. And what we've seen is an incredibly resilient, adaptable export machine from China. And they've been able to find export markets even right. beyond the U.S. and grow their market share. Eventually, I think that their economic model, they have to broaden out the consumer spending element. But over this year and the next few years, I think this export machine can keep going.
1: Rob, thank you so much. You're a trooper. Rob Sock and PJ. Can we make a note, Sock? Can we be sure Rob gets in the next 10 days? I need to get an update from him. He takes the Hinkley. They have at Peacham, folks. You don't know this. Across the Hudson River, they have a Hinkley picnic boat.
2: Is that right?
1: Yeah, they take the boat. They don't use transportation.
2: No, we're right.
1: They have a Hinkley picnic boat that comes right across the Hudson River.
2: Well, I thought they go. You know, they're in Newark. I thought they go to Teterboro, grab the chopper. You know, they fly in, they land on the top of the Bloomberg Building.
1: It's great.
2: Cuts come down the.
1: Rob Sockin, thank you so much. Greatly appreciate it. We'll get you back in here real soon. Why are we doing this? Because we have in the studio what America wants to hear now, away from this crazy inflation report. Ted Mortensen is definitive at Baird. David George, by the way, yesterday was brilliant. But on technology, we are going to stop, calm down, and listen to Ted Mortensen with his years of expertise on technology. What's the biggest thing we're getting wrong in the zeitgeist about AI?
3: The demand is historic. I mean, you look at ASML's report, look at Samsung's report, look at Micron's report. Now they're booking into 29 and 30. So we've never seen this kind of demand versus supply metric ever.
1: When I look at this Ted Mortensen, it comes down to the unit dynamics, huge demand is a general statement, but also the price disinflation. We have people going, we're disinflating tokens, usage goes up, et cetera. Do we underestimate the profit challenges forward?
3: In the near term, probably. In the long term, not. This infrastructure build is very positive and, quite frankly, Tom, very inflationary. I'm on so many conference calls, and every single conference calls, GPUs or raw semis are up 15 to 20%. Memory is up triple digits. So in this inflation report, we do have at least a near term inflation infrastructure issue.
2: In the last 3 weeks, you rightly point out, Ted, that over $250 billion in funding has been raised or proposed from Anthropic and SpaceX and OpenAI, on and on. You know, is this going to crowd out investors in other fixed income asset classes?
3: I think it already is. And I think you have to look at these two components. One is the debt market. And I think from IPMs, they were, you know, they took notice of $250 billion coming to market on the debt market. So it is stretched. But more importantly, the equity capital markets to fuel this growth have to stay open. And that window has to be wide open for the names like OpenAI and Anthropic and others. Unfortunately, in the last 3 weeks, we've seen three major tech companies postpone IPOs. So that window has closed a bit, and it has to stay open.
2: Ted, what are your thoughts on a secondary market for GPUs and compute systems? I mean, is this a good thing? Does this allow investors to really underwrite
1: their
2: residual value?
1: What, are you buying a computer this weekend?
2: No, I'm just talking trade here, Tom. Come on, give me a break. No, but seriously, I mean, imagine a secondary market where you can actually get forward pricing on what, you know, on what compute costs. I mean, wouldn't that make your job a little bit easier?
3: I think it's indicative of the early cycle of this. Of the infrastructure build. We can't meet demand. So an old GPU is going up on price almost 20% if it's not being utilized. I think that's a near-term issue. Long-term, I think that mitigates.
1: Distinguished Ted Mortensen with us, folks, with Baird with decades. I will get to his comments on the United States Navy, of which he has a great commitment coming out of the Academy years ago. What's the thing about the Mag 7 that provides a distinctive feature? Oracle, CDS, or the moon, parse the Mag 7 for us.
3: It's all about free cash flow, Tom, right now.
1: And Microsoft is doing better than
3: you
1: the others.
3: You bet. $19 billion. I don't think they can spend on infrastructure like they would. So you're going to see them have an unbelievably good report on Azure and Copilot, as well as their free cash flowing around $25 billion a quarter. Same thing with Apple. The reason why Apple is up every single day is $30 billion of free cash flow. My clients are going to balance sheets and free cash flow.
2: So, Ted, the million-dollar question, as you say, is whether or not investors are going to get defensive into year-end. If they do indeed get defensive, obviously that's not good for tech. What sectors is a good

0: for?
1: I think one of the, where I'm seeing a little bit of sector rotation right now is in the semiconductor index. It's been weak for the last couple of days, right, pretty brutally. And attribution is key with all my portfolio managers. If you look at the stocks, it was up 87% from the peak. That's a good decade return in a year. Where I'm seeing some interest in rotation is going from infrastructure into software. Take Microsoft, ServiceNow, CRM. Those are the names that, if you really look long-term on the enterprise adoption of AI, those are three companies that are going to right, fuel the AI revolution.
2: And for all of us listening across the nation, frankly, around the world, in continental Europe, in the Middle East, with Ted Mortensen combining your engineering and technology with your public service to the nation, give us a technology update of the drones to come. We all have this uninformed fear of drones. How legitimate is that fear?
1: The genie is out of the bottle. And if we would ever restrict AI development, we're putting our defense industry complex at a huge disadvantage versus China. The amount of AI that's going into new defense budgets is immense.
2: This has been wonderful. Too short a visit. Thank you so much for being with us today. Ted Mortensen is with Barrett and Definitive. We know it with many others, including Wayne Sanders, the public service to the nation, which is a good perspective given the many wars that are out there. Futures negative 27. The two-year yield up 14 basis points. Damien, that's a big move.
0: That's a pretty big move, Tom.
2: To say the least. I mean, there it is. There's a headline out. Si, thank you so much for this. I really appreciate it. Netflix to lay off 6% of global staff. 1,000 jobs.
0: Wow.
2: They're getting out front of Paramount.
0: Can you imagine
2: what Paramount's going to do?
0: I was going to say, imagine if they got Paramount, right? I mean, weren't they the initial bidder? I mean, I can only imagine what the layoffs would have looked like.
2: We'll do this. We'll get more time on this. Are you with me tomorrow?
0: No.
2: Damn.
0: No.
2: Damn. So, okay. Well, Damien Sessar and Tom Keener to get us with a too short a visit here. Nick Frazee joins us right now with Van Eck. You've been listening to The Frenzy this morning here. Just your general thoughts on the separation in the American economy of AI and everything else. I think, if anything, it's just getting wider every day.
3: Yeah, it feels like that. I think that's kind of the nature of markets, especially when you have new technology like that. Either you have adopters and non-adopters, you have businesses that are adopting it more rapidly, and then the rest of the economy, right? So, you know, I guess we try to think in 10-year time horizons. The hope would be that the enterprise adoption continues to grow, and that you'll start to see that pick up, and maybe that gap closes a little bit. We're glass half full on that, I would say.
0: You know, Nick, when I think of Van Eck and I think of all the different thematic baskets that you are creating for your investors, we sit here, you know, and casually talk about AI and tech as one big thing, but it's not, is it? I mean, talk to us about those themes. You know, is it robotics? Is it compute? Is it enterprise fintech? You know, where's the demand? Where do you see investors gravitating toward?
3: Yeah, I guess our focus really is to try to look over the time horizon, look at the technology. Where is there opportunity that is, you know, a trend, not a fad, right? What's going to stick, and where can we build a thematic product around that, right? So semiconductors have been a bellwether for us, right? SMH, the largest, most liquid ETF in the industry, and has really been a benefactor of the AI build out. And then taking that kind of the step further and saying, okay, where is there opportunity past just chips, right? Obviously, there's a lot more that goes into data centers, so that's intriguing to us. The supply chain that makes it more robust and continues to benefit from all this CapEx spend. So we try to, you know, be where we are and take advantage based on our product set, but then also where's the opportunity moving forward as the technology progresses, and where can we capture and kind of be first to market there.
0: Nick, what do you think about this move in memory? It's a pretty big correction, though.
3: Yeah, it's definitely. I would say that the market probably is consistently looking for being spooked, right? And we definitely see that in the memory. And memory tends to be a little bit more cyclical, but the supply, you know, the demand far outstrips the supply still. And, you know, CMXT came out saying that they've made advances, they're increasing, but most of that's going to be DRAM memory, not high bandwidth memory, which is what Micron and SK Hynix produce. And only 30% of their stuff is based on high bandwidth memory. So it could be more cyclical, but the backlog is still there, and it's pretty robust. So it's going to be a while before supply gets
2: up. It's a general statement. Do you have a vision of what the profit will be across all this newfangled technology? It's all about revenue and units, and we're going to do this. Is anybody going to make any money?
3: You know, I think we're starting to see that. I think as enterprise adoption continues to grow, I think you're going to see, you know, revenues pick up and see, you know, companies able to leverage the technology and build more revenues. I think at this point, the revenues are largely going to, you know, private companies, the Anthropics and the OpenAIs of the world, and then the cloud service providers and the Mag 7. But that's going to disseminate and that's going to move through the stack, I think.
2: Damien, well, get one more.
0: Yeah, well, Nick, I mean, you know, we're going to get earnings from the Mag 7 over the next few weeks. You know, of those companies, which one is the most important to you? Which one are you going to be most focused on? What are you looking for?
3: You know, I think they're all very interesting. I think they're doing different things. I think Google is exceptionally interesting because they have their own frontier lab as well. So their build out, et cetera, and what are they using to sell versus what are they using to train their own models? For me personally, as I'm following the frontier models, that's kind of the most interesting of the Mag 7 for sure, or the hyperscalers rather.
2: Nick, thank you. Really appreciate it. Too short of visit. Don't be a stranger. With Vinek. Nick Frassi with us this morning. Again, Netflix to lay off 6% of global staff. Not a small matter. It's 1,000 jobs out of 16,000.
0: Yeah, no, I mean, there's layoffs coming, I guess, right? Yeah, no, I mean, so I guess, you know, GDP and inflation do matter, Tom.
2: They do, but to me, it's what we've learned today with this magical show that we're having is the two worlds of it. These AI people walk in, like Ted Mortensen, right. And Nick, everything's great. Everything's like
0: taking
2: boom
0: your
2: economy.
0: Jobs. Right, exactly.
2: And I got emails from listeners, you know, in Chattanooga. I had someone, I'm sorry, I don't have it in my head right now, but people are going, you guys are nuts. Like Rosenberg's talking about.
0: Well, I mean, look, I mean, the transition for some of these tech companies, I mean, now that they have to really develop their own computes, which means they have to basically become asset heavy. They have to own, they have to manufacture electricity, right? I mean, what does that mean for the long-term sort of growth of these companies? It's obviously going to hit margins at some stage, maybe not tomorrow, but, you know, these are the kind of things that I keep asking myself and keep falling back on.
2: Yeah, it's been exceptional. Our team just doing a killer job giving you the conversations that we have on inflation, and it is irrefutable. It is an inflation report that moves the market. Let me go through the yield complex. 4.92% on a two-year yield, up a ginormous 0.13% on yield. That's 13 basis points. 5.31% on the 10-year. Even a 30-year bond participates 5.62%. That's not up where it was, but nevertheless, the 30-year lifts as well. The real yield is at 4.93%. It's a big lift, up 7 basis points as well. From New York City, stay with us. Bloomberg Surveillance.
4: This is a Bloomberg Money Minute. U.S. consumer prices advanced at the fastest pace in 5 months on rising fuel costs, and a gauge of underlying price pressures rose by more than expected. The consumer price index rose 0.6% in September from a month earlier. That's according to Bureau of Labor Statistics data out on Wednesday. On an annual basis, it advanced 3.7%. U.S. mortgage rates continue to rise as the contract rate on a 30-year fixed mortgage ticked up to 7.5% in the week ended October 9th, still the highest level since November of 2023. Meanwhile, the Mortgage Bank Bankers Association's Purchase Index, which measures loan applications, dropped 4%, marking the 6th straight weekly decline. Bank of America has been fined a non-tax-deductible $1.2 billion for money laundering and sanctions violations. Regulators say the bank outsourced a key part of its compliance efforts, including transactions tied to both Russia and Iran. B of A says it has invested billions of dollars to combat financial crime. Dan Schwartzman, Bloomberg Radio.
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9: Good morning. Damien Sasson and I, breathless over the show today. Thank you so much to our team, David Rosenberg, Jim Bianco, together. Now we're going to get better and better into the market opening here. Futures a little weight to the tape, negative 30. So the way it works, folks, is on the Bloomberg terminal for people that are subscribing, we have, as a general statement, three jewels. We have Simon White in London, a guy named Michael Ball. Where's Michael Ball work out of? Some bar?
10: Yes.
9: Down like Lexington that. Avenue somewhere. And Frank Monkham with us as well, macro strategist at Bloomberg News. And everybody in the game reads these people tick by tick by tick. Out of Chicago and Chicago Mathematics, Frank Monkham with us today. What are you writing about this morning after what we just observed at 8:30?
11: Obviously, CPI. And more specifically, the fact that I'm not surprised that we're seeing 40 basis points on core. Because I'm not a macroeconomist, but I'm a macro strategist. I've been in this market for several decades. When you see inflation pressures coming from energy, and it lingers for more than 4 to 6 months, typically, you get the leak over into core. So this was bound to happen.
9: How far behind is the Fed as a general strategy estimate?
11: I don't think they're far behind if they move in October. I thought the 20% probability that we had pre this sprint was just not reflective of,
9: the reality.
11: Yeah. And, I think now it's putting them in the corner, because if they look at this and say, hey, we want to pause again in October, the market is going to start going back to trading around credibility risk and institutional sort of independence, because, you're 3 weeks away from the midterms. The data is here. It's calling for a hike in October, or at least not a stop and go. If you stop and you go again, then it's definitely going to look like you're being political here, and that's exactly what the Fed doesn't want to do.
9: It's the second time we've heard that today.
10: Tom, do you see what Frank's doing here? He's focusing on the headline. He's not focused on the core like Eric David and Rob were earlier.
9: You.
10: We're talking about energy prices. We're talking about diesel cracks here. We're talking about freight rates. Talk to us a little bit about the spillover from rising energy prices, specifically, as Tom points out, rising diesel prices and refined products, to the rest of the economy.
11: Yeah, absolutely. And this is one of the things we've harped on pretty consistently here over this inflation crisis that we're dealing with, is that this time around we have an issue with diesel. And everyone knows diesel is the inflation transmission vector.
9: And I started the show this morning with a lift in diesel that's not in the zeitgeist right now.
11: Exactly. So this diesel problem is going to obviously feed through into core, because now it's the transportation fuel that's having a problem. So agricultural products, it's going to leak into services. And we're seeing it today, 40 basis points increase in core services on the CPI. That was bound to happen. So and this, if you remember when Warsh in his press conference, this is the first time I've ever heard a Fed chairman mentioning diesel cracks, right? So he's looking at that particular metric now, not just looking at core. He's looking at headline. He's looking at what's going on with cracks and crude oil. And freight is all part of this, right? I mean, it's this thing that I've called sort of the crude stack. When you've got crude oil, you've got freight, and you've got cracks. You add it all up. That's where that takes you to the price that we've seen at the pump. And within that stack, it's all a moving part. You could have a bit of a relief in freight, then cracks gap out, then cracks come in, then crude gaps out. So the stack stays the same, really. And it even looks like it might get a little higher here if Iran continues to put pressure the way they're doing.
12: Damien, jump in here one more before the opening.
10: Well, Tom, you know what Frank's referring to? And I just looked it up. BCOM, the Bloomberg Commodity Index, the benchmark up 32.2%.
12: People don't know that.
10: This year. And that's not just energy, my friend. That is pretty much industrial metals.
12: That's the old UBS index.
10: And that's exactly what you're talking about.
11: Yeah, no, correct. That's exactly what it is.
10: No, right. I mean, and whether or not we see that spillover into the dollar, which we now are seeing, Tom, that is the key.
12: Yeah, we're seeing the dollar. Let's look at that. I'm looking at a dollar in what no one's expecting is a breakthrough on DXY 102.79. Frank, nobody's looking for a more resilient dollar here, are they?
11: What the dollar is, I think what's happened with the dollar now is that, you know, I was looking at this actually yesterday. Is that when the Fed actually shifts hawkish, the dollar really starts correlating against with yield differential. Yeah. And we're seeing an 80% correlation now with the dollar and boon spreads. So that spreads treasury as spreads over the boons. So it's we're getting into a place where people feel like the dollar might be overextended, right. But I don't think so. I think as if we continue to see this upward pressure in the yield, dollar is going to continue to perform.
12: Frank Mockum with us. We're going to continue with him after the market opening. What an eventful day. Again, thank you to our team for a set of conversations that have just been first rate. So much of this, look to Bloomberg Podcasts to get the digital files of all these good conversations, sometimes needed for Global Wall Street. As well, the VIX goes up 0.56 points, getting near 16, not there yet, 15.83. We quoted the yields, two-year yield, 12 basis points, substantial move. The dollar, we see stronger dollar as well. But again, I go to oil, 106 earlier, right now call it a 105 on Brent crude, and that diesel flat now in Europe. After the inflation report, markets adjust with red on the screen. Here's Alexis Christophorus.
13: And we have got stocks and bonds starting the trading day lower after a hotter than expected read on inflation. Boosted bets that the Fed will keep on raising interest rates. We've got the S&P 500 down about 35 points. Dow Jones Industrial Average slipping 114 or a quarter of a percent. NASDAQ Composite down 178 points or 0.6% to start our day. Meantime, yields are higher now across the board. The two-year yield, 4.91%. The 10-year, 5.30%. And the 30-year yield up 5 basis points to 5.61%. All of this as oil continues to remain elevated. Brent crude, 106 a barrel. WTI crude, 95.46 a barrel. Bloomberg Dollar Spot Index up nearly 0.5% at 12.30.32. The Japanese yen down 0.3% at 158.88 against the U.S. dollar. Spot gold now at 40.92 the ounce. And we have got to call out Netflix. The stock is up 0.5%. The Wall Street Journal reporting it's cutting about 1,000 jobs. Biggest round of layoffs in 4 years. It continues to struggle with slowing growth. Netflix releasing earnings, by the way, on Tuesday. That's your Bloomberg Opening Bell Report. Tom and Damian.
12: Alexis, thanks. We're going to do two conversations here to Frank Mockum as well. I'll get it in question quickly before Damian. I got to go to your Chicago math, which is on the back end of the equation. There's the unknown unknown, just the epsilon, just the mix out there of stuff we just don't know. How certain are you? What is your conviction level versus that unknown unknown where we just don't know what we're looking at?
11: Speaking about inflation more specifically?
12: Of everything. Just the swirl that's out there right now.
10: The uncertainty of the moment.
11: Yeah. I think you got to tie it all back to what's going on also in equities. You know, we've looked at, you know, sort of this macro divergence where we're seeing volatility in rates spiking, oil obviously, but it hasn't really transferred into equities volatility. So what is going to be that transmission mechanism for equities to really start, you know, being on the back foot here? And I think it's all connected now to this AI build out and the fact that yields are going to continue to stay elevated. And it's not so much, we talked about the level of yields not so much being the issue, but the volatility of yields, but it's also the theta of yields. And what I've been by the theta of yields, it's how long yields stay elevated.
12: Right.
11: So if we gap into a higher range, volatility stays high, yields stay high over a stretched out theta. This is where I think the transmission mechanism into equity
12: is. Damien, save me here, folks. Frank is talking my gospel on theta the time function of the x-axis. Damien Sassauer to save the interview.
10: Well, I think it's about interest rate volatility. I mean, you're absolutely right, Frank, but where is it going to hit first? It's going to hit spreads, right? It's going to hit financial conditions. And I think that's where I'm focused most on is at what point do you see this crowding out that Jim Bianco and people are talking about, the crowding out of, let's call it, price inelastic borrowers, such as we've seen from, you know, big tech in the Mag 7, sort of crowding out the rest of the universe. I mean, we're starting.

0: starting to get little elements of that, I think, in the triple C's and single B's and EM. What are you guys seeing?
1: Yeah, I mean, the lower quality, pocket is starting to gap out already.
0: Yeah.
1: But I think that there could be a little bit of a headfake here going into fourth quarter, because if you look at the issuance calendar for some of the AI CapEx thing, they're going to be, that calendar is going to slow down a little bit. So it's going to look like spread's going to come in a bit, but then you get a good chunk of issuance coming back again. And then from there, it's going to be nonstop, right? So we're not out of the woods here. As you mentioned, these issuers are rate insensitive. 5%, 6%, 7% doesn't really matter if your ROI is 20%.
0: Well, Tom, I'll tell you something. In the emerging markets, they are not price insensitive, right? And I can tell you this, we have a maturity coming up in 2028 in EM, and you're going to have to start, going to have to start raising debt in January of next year, which is, seasonally speaking, first quarter is the biggest time for them to raise. And I mean, I just, if we see more of this, this issuance out of AI, it's really going to do, it's going to do some damage.
2: Frank Mockum, thank you so much. Macro strategist Bloomberg has looked for his work on the terminal and frankly quoted worldwide as well. Some great insights tying in finance, investment, his mathematics and economics as well. Red and green in the screen. I got a Dow lift. It's fractional, but nevertheless a lift coming off the inflation report. Bank of America falls 8.3%.
0: Wow.
2: There's no other conversation today. Our Jonathan Farrow in conversation with Brian Moynihan, I believe at 2 p.m., without question, the conversation of the day is the big bank drops 8%. From New York City, Bloomberg Surveillance.
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17: 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She's head of the Pictet Research Institute, helping the firm run nearly $1 trillion in assets.
14: We are also going through a transformative time in our history because we are moving away from the world of globalization, the dominance of the U.S. in the world in a way that was established after the end of the Cold War.

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2: From the Bloomberg Interactive Brokers Studio, I'm Alexis Christophorus. Stocks are mixed after consumer prices advance at the fastest pace in 5 months in September, led higher by rising fuel costs. On an annual basis, consumer prices rose 3.7%, while a core reading picked up 2.6%. Traders now weighing 3 rate hikes from the Fed by March. The S&P 500 is now down 24 points. Dow Jones Industrial Average up 153, but the NASDAQ down 127. NASDAQ 100 off about 200 points. Brent crude sitting at 106 a barrel. WTI crude at 95.50 a barrel. And yields are higher. The 10-year up 8 basis points to 5.28%. Shares of Bank of America sliding more than 7% after revenue in both fixed income and equities missed the mark. The bank was also fined $1.2 billion from regulators who found the bank had insufficient systems to monitor and report possible financial crimes. Morgan Stanley down 2% despite better than expected quarterly profits. And Netflix is up about 0.25%. Wall Street Journal reporting the streaming giant will cut 1,000 jobs as it struggles with slowing growth. Mortgage rates ticked up to 7.5% this past week, pushing down applications for a new home for a sixth straight week. Mortgage rates are now up nearly 1 percentage point since the end of June. That's your Bloomberg Business Flash. Tom and Damian.
3: Thank you so much, Alexis. Greatly, greatly appreciate it this morning. It has been an extraordinary set of conversations today, and we will finish the hour strong here with Ken Tropin. He's chairman and founder of Graham Capital Management, and for Global Wall Street, absolutely seminal in trend-based analysis. This is what I was weaned on, folks. Before the Bloomberg, and I was one of the first people to bring this to the Bloomberg, there was a Sun Microsystems Spark Station, which probably sat on John Henry's desk and Ken Tropin's desk as they tried to figure out trend in the market. Honored to have you here. Can we still do today the trend-based magic that CTAs did 20 and 30 years ago?
4: Yeah, I think the answer is definitively yes. You know, one of the things that has always been characteristic of trend following returns is they can be kind of lumpy and episodic. This year has been an extraordinary year for our trend-based strategies. It's about half of what Graham does is quant strategies, not just trend, but all types of factor models. And then we have a big discretionary sort of multi-strat platform as well. And I would say this has been a year where the quant strategies have really had some of their most terrific performance in a long time for a variety of reasons, not the least of which they've rode the long equity move, they have been short bonds for the better part of the year, and they've been long energy. And that's been three really good momentum moves that they've captured pretty well.
5: You know, Ken, I'm looking at hedge fund performance year to date, and you know, at the high end, you've got CTAs who are up something on the order of 13-14% year to date, and on the low end, you have structured credit, which is up 2-3%, but I'm not concerned about, you know, the total return. I'm talking about risk-adjusted return. And what's amazing that you guys have done at Graham, and what you specialize in most certainly, is when I always thought of macro, I always thought of it as a very directional, very volatile strategy, but it's really not that way anymore, or is it?
4: Well, it's, you know, macro is these days many different variations on the theme. Where the commonality is the markets. So global rates, foreign exchange, what's happening in equities, what's happening in commodities, energy being the key commodity these days. And then what our discretionary traders do is they're more or less fundamentally driven, and they're very much focused on the economy and what central banks are pricing in terms of hikes or cuts. And our models tend to be looking at prices and trying to learn from prices what's the direction of the market, and try and be on the right side of that. So this year,

0: it's been easier for the quant models because, you know, there have been really strong momentum trends, and you know, our biggest trend following strategy is up 30%. So it's been just a great year for that. On average, I would say our discretionary traders are less volatile. And because we have 25 different trading teams, some as big as 15 people, you know, there are so many different styles of trading embedded in that, from relative value to directional to very short term, like holding periods of 2 or 3 days, to longer term, you know, position trading. So it's a complicated business. And by way of backdrop, this has been the most interesting environment for macro that I can recall in a long time. 2010 to 2020 only had 22 rate hikes or cuts by three central banks. Since 22, we've had about 85. And every meeting at every central bank, it's in play whether they're going to hike.
1: Ken, I have to ask you this. We're now in an environment where we haven't seen yields like this in a long, long, long, long time. What does that mean for funding rates? You know, you guys have to fund your positions. You're a leveraged hedge fund. Obviously, you manage that very closely. Are you seeing spillover from higher rates into higher funding costs?
0: No, you do? Not particularly. It's not really a factor at all.
1: Okay.
0: So no.
1: And so, I mean, for me, I grew up, you know, paying in interest rates was always a very difficult proposition, right? Because you're effectively shorting a coupon-yielding instrument. I mean, how does the portfolio managers that work at Graham get comfortable putting some of those trades on? And we talked about the theta earlier, Tom, for long periods of time, because you guys do take not just short-term, you're taking medium and long-term positions in some of these countries.
0: Well, obviously, there has to be some attention on what's with the cost of trading. But, you know, if you think about it, since I started my career 45 years ago or something like that, trading costs themselves have collapsed.
2: Yeah. Right.
0: So, yes, interest rates are higher today than they were a couple of years ago. But relative to the leverage that's available in futures and so on, it's really not, it doesn't really affect your returns much.
2: When this crazy day, I've got one more question, and we'd love to get you back in again. I'm sure, Mike, you know, we haven't even touched on the philanthropies with Robinhood.
1: We have to touch on
2: that. Between Mr. Bloomberg and Mr. Trope. And I got to ask you this for Global Wall Street. In your time of the CTAs, the magic that was happening, you didn't give a pot of money to a 24-year-old in computer technology and say, here, Julian Robertson would not have given that kid the pot of money, and then Citadel had to bail him out. How did that happen?
0: Well, I don't know. I think, you know, when I, in 1982, I was responsible for running Dean Witter's fledgling hedge fund platform. And, you know, the CTAs in that era were momentum-based trend followers. And they were also newer companies because the industry was very, very young and it was very inefficient. So there was a lot of money to be made because markets were not as competitive.
2: I totally agree. Yeah.
0: And, you know, fast forward 45 years later, the world has obviously gotten very complicated and there's tremendous competition in macro and in generally in investing.
2: Right.
0: But here's the thing that I think is important to investors. I meet investors today, and they're big institutional clients, and they have such a conundrum. Why? Because you've got geopolitical risks at all-time highs. All-time highs, right? Anything could happen in Ukraine and Russia, and certainly the Mideast situation shows no sign of mitigation. And we've got the midterms in a week, and yet we've got stocks at record highs, 0.5% from a record high as of last night, closed on the S&P, at the riskiest time I can recall in decades.
2: I'm begging you, Ken, to come back to talk about a time and place that I was weaned on, of Lewis Bacon, of one distant, distant family relative. Like he had the people that came over that weren't in handcuffs.
1: Oh, okay.
2: Lewis Bacon and Paul Rabar and the rest from the 80s. This is great. Ken Tropin, thank you so much.
1: You.
2: And next time you're in, I do want to talk about the charitable efforts that you're doing with Bloomberg Philanthropies as well. This has been an exhausting day. Can we make it to 10 o'clock?
1: My eyes are watering right now. I mean, I need a shower. This has been some day.
2: But what they don't know, folks, is Damian Sassauer

0: ends the show here, and then you go do your day job.
1: Yeah, that's right. I have to write research. I actually have
0: How
1: to
0: did your
1: analyze
0: panel
1: these
0: go
1: markets.
0: The other day with all the upset?
1: So last night I did a Vision 2030 panel at Barclays. Thank you, Barclays, DLA, Piper, and the rest for having me. And my goodness, Ajay, I mean, the head of research for Barclays, I mean, we had a phenomenal conversation last night. And Princess right. Serena, Her Royal Highness from Saudi Arabia, I mean, my goodness, she is so eloquent, so wonderful.
0: I'm
1: kind of changed and moved by, you know, by her speech right. last night. It was just unbelievable. An unbelievable event.
0: Shout out, Jose Roscoe, HSBC, a wonderful panel. That we had yesterday as well. Smart discussion about the distortions of the system right now. Red and green on the screen, the Dow up 170 points. The VIX, remarkably, Kentropin stable, 15.35 on the VIX. From New York City, across this nation and worldwide, this is Bloomberg Surveillance. Good morning.
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7: 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And on Next Africa, why fighting in the Horn of Africa risks a new Red Sea conflict. 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
10: This is a Bloomberg Money Minute. Netflix announced it's cutting 6% of its staff, or roughly 1,000 positions globally, as a streaming giant struggles with slowing growth and customer engagement. Most of the layoffs will be in the company's product, tech, legal, and human resources teams. That's according to Netflix's co-CEOs. Anthropic will be meeting prospective investors today as it lays the groundwork for its initial public offering, which could be the largest IPO in history. The company is aiming for a valuation of $1.8 to $2 trillion. Claude's strong usage among business users could deliver the steady revenue growth investors are looking for. Sources tell Bloomberg Anthropic is targeting its IPO before Thanksgiving. SpaceX is looking to dramatically ramp up the number of Starship flights, potentially conducting 456 rocket launches a year. The FAA is currently reviewing the plan as it assesses environmental impacts and potential disruptions to air travel. Elon Musk has been open about the company's intent to launch Starships as rapidly as possible. Dan Schwartzman, Bloomberg Radio.
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12: President Trump made that announcement through social, saying, you know, he would know if they were providing a lot of support to the countries, and he didn't believe that was the case. It's a rather curious announcement, given that there's been a lot of media reporting, also by Bloomberg, over the past few months, detailing how actually those two countries have provided support to Iran. So in China's case, it's reportedly sent over components that have been used in drones and missiles. In Russia's case, there have been Russian-made missiles that have ended up in Iran's arsenal, also during the conflict, according to Western allies. There very much does seem to be, or at least reportedly there is, this support, and Trump is very much downplaying that. And that certainly seems to be part of a sort of a strategy to not anger China and not anger Russia at a relatively sensitive point in time for his administration ahead of the midterms.
11: A sensitive point in time where the president, I think it's safe to say, has been really trying to argue that the war is going to end quickly. He continues to say that on the campaign trail as well. And he's been talking about this decision mode he's in, whether to escalate attacks on Iran either before or after the midterms. Put it into that context for us.
12: Trump very much finds himself in a bit of a bind because energy prices are still high as a result of the Iran war and also because of the Ukraine-Russia war.

0: And his administration certainly doesn't want to see that escalate any further. And that very much could be the case if the conflict with Iran were to be reignited, or as you mentioned at the beginning of in the show, that if the U.S. were to actively support Saudi Arabia against the Iranian back.
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2: Oh, good morning. We have to get back to the real world, a grounded world of four Bloomberg terminals. She turns on the lights in the morning and Staten Island dims. Elena Papina. Thank you, Elena, for coming in with the crisis of the moment, which I've avoided all morning. Semiconductors can't find a bid. Why?
3: Some of the best performance strategy earlier this year is struggling to gain momentum. You know, Tom, the semiconductors index is on track as of right now, as of 9:55 in the morning, for a sixth consecutive down session. Now, that is the longest since the aftermath of a trade war in May 2025. But mind you, since the aftermath of the financial crisis in 2008-2009, we haven't had more than 7 days. So one more day, seven consecutive days of losses, and it will be the highest streak of losses since, you know, the depth of the financial crisis.
2: Damien, help me here, because I just did the log weekly chart in honor of Ken Tropin, and the trend still, we haven't even broke the long-term George Kleiman moving average.
4: Have we?
2: I mean, we've pulled back. It's right, Elena Papina gloom. But I'm sorry, we're still above the long trend moving average on the stocks.
4: Well, Tom, just earlier this morning, Elena put out, along with Jess Mendt, and I have to call her out, a wonderful chart showing the divide between discretionary and systematic equity positioning. It's the second widest since 2020. We just had Ken Tropin on.
2: What does that mean?
4: Well, what it means is that fundamental equity traders are short and discretionary computer-driven quant traders are long equities. Is that not
3: quite
4: right?
3: Quite a day of superlatives here, guys. Yes, you know, there is a gap between money managers who look at stuff like the economy, earnings. So they have nothing to do with this rally. They don't want to touch the stock market.
2: Yeah, I've read this.
4: It's the systems. It's the models. It's all the models.
2: Who's the one in the market? Who's in the market?
3: Those quant funds. So the quant funds, they are, you know, insensitive to what's going on in the stocks.
2: They are insensitive people. I mean, we know that.
4: They like patterns. They like trends. They like
3: markets go up. They have to keep buying. You know, the volatility goes down. They have to keep buying.
2: After seeing bank earnings, how do you frame the tech earnings season?
3: Really high bar. You know, we're talking about 66% of expected earnings growth in technology. Right. The question everyone is asking is, what about next year? Will this be sustained?
4: Wow. Have you seen the performance in these risk parity funds? I mean, that's amazing. CTAs, I mean, they're up 14% year to date. I mean, these are good, good numbers.
2: And
4: on
2: numbers.
4: Relatively controlled volatility. I mean, look no further than hedge funds, guys, if you could fit it into your portfolio. I mean, or if you did fit it into your portfolio.
2: How do you synthesize on the equity desk a Netflix with a sizable rationalization, and yet the stock barely budges?
3: Yeah, I mean, it is investors' fatigue at this point. You know, the tech trade has been leading the stock market for years and years to come. So a bit of a breather here before we get to earnings season for tech.
2: Elena Papina, thank you so much for that. Thanks. She's got to dash back to the trenches here as well. They won't let me in where she sits. It's like it's a locked room. You know, they have their own food court in there.
4: Well, kind of like Monroe Trap back in, we were just talking. I mean, you couldn't get
2: that was great.
4: Every room, every office was isolated from the next one. It was an incredible.
2: For 92.9 FM in Boston, let me give you a window into this. Ken Tropin just did truly a giant. And he worked directly with John Henry in the nascent beginning of trend-based equity investment. Mr. Henry went on to own a baseball team in Boston.
4: Yes, he did.
2: And, you know, I was going to ask Ken, can you suggest to John when you see him, like, you know, get the wallet out?
4: Yeah, well, I mean, you know, it's funny. I'm going to actually interview John's CFO, on Friday night at my class at Harvard. Yeah, Julie Swinehart, exactly. Fenway Sports. I'm looking forward to that.
2: We'll have to see on that. Damien, you're not with us tomorrow, are you?
4: No, I have to go to Boston, unfortunately.
2: I'm going to announce a special treat. Scarlett Fu walking in the studio now to drive the program forward. At Bloomberg Money on Friday, Scarlett is chosen beautifully, always, to really focus on real estate. I am honored to tell you across the nation, that Jonathan Miller is scheduled to join us on Bloomberg Money on Friday. Because Scarlett's looking for 6,000 square feet north of the city.
5: I am, but I'm still waiting for mortgage rates to go down below 7%. 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
2: We'll see on that. John Tucker walked in. He said, please play the deaf. Good morning.

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1: From ABC News, I'm Sherry Preston. The latest numbers on inflation show prices climbing even higher than last year. The Labor Department's final report before the midterms shows inflation up 3.7% this September compared to last. ABC's Elizabeth Schulze is in Oklahoma, where it's raining steadily.
2: Some of the other daily costs that people are paying for every single day, electricity bills, utilities, those are higher. We've seen a steady march higher in the price of clothing. So there are some other factors too at play here beyond just oil. We've talked a lot about how higher diesel prices trickle into the price of other goods in the economy. That could be part of why we're seeing some of those goods and services prices go up. But there is also just persistently stubborn inflation for services, things like childcare, education, that even without the spike in oil, some of those prices are going up.
1: And the Social Security Administration just projected today that the annual cost of living adjustments for older adults will go up by 3.6% beginning next year because of inflation. Cornell University canceling all frat parties for the rest of the school year in response to the alleged gang rape allegations made by Jane Doe, who is suing the Ivy League school. Here's ABC's Aaron Katursky.
3: Today, the Cornell faculty is going to begin debating a resolution of no confidence, a symbolic vote on whether the current Cornell administration is capable of fixing what one faculty member described to us as a crisis of sexual violence. All seven Chi Phi members named in Jane Doe's lawsuit have denied wrongdoing. The prohibition on frat parties for the rest of the academic year is considered something of a drastic move on a campus where a third of students are involved in Greek life.
1: The Vatican says Pope Leo spent a peaceful night in Rome's Gemelli Hospital after doctors removed the lower lobe of his right lung, confirming he has cancer. Iran says a ship sank after striking a mine in the Strait of Hormuz. Houthi rebels striking the corporate offices of Saudi oil giant Aramco. Dow is down 44, S&P up 44. This is ABC News.
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5: Scattered showers, thunderstorms will be causing travel problems for those folks headed to or from the Cleveland area this afternoon. It'll be near 76 degrees. May see some delays start to develop in and around the Dallas area due to scattered showers and thunderstorms, 92 this afternoon. Showers, thunderstorms, they'll continue to cause problems traveling to or from St. Louis. Temperatures are going to be near 77. Should improve in the Kansas City area. Showers and thunderstorms end. Temperatures in Kansas City near 74. Denver, watch for some delays. Scattered showers are likely. You'll need a jacket. Denver's only going to be near 50. Delays will start to develop late this afternoon to and from Miami, with showers and thunderstorms popping up. Temperatures near 88. Good travel conditions, though. If you're headed to Los Angeles, it'll be sunny and 77 this afternoon. I'm Rob Carolyn, and that's your Bloomberg Travelers Forecast. 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
1: Election officials in Louisiana and Oklahoma receiving envelopes with a mysterious white powder inside.
6: In the run-up to the 2024 presidential showdown, elections offices in at least 16 states were sent envelopes containing white powder. None turned out to be hazardous, but the incidents did rattle nerves and force evacuations. Last month, a 67-year-old Texas man was given 17 years in federal prison for mailing threatening letters and white powder to federal judges while he was in state prison.
1: ABC's Jim Ryan. Ukraine is accusing Russia of hitting an energy plant despite President Trump calling for a ceasefire to help ease gas and diesel prices. Here's ABC chief foreign correspondent Ian Pannell.
7: More than 500,000 people are now without power in Ukraine this morning after this Russian attack. Remember, President Trump claiming there was an agreement not to hit energy sites as he lifted sanctions on Russia, allowing it to export much-needed diesel fuel, which

0: course, is a center of much debate. President Zelensky writing on X, Russia does not consider the American president's statement strong. We ask President Trump to impose strong sanctions on Russia.
1: Grocery store chain Kroger says it'll lay off 3,000 corporate employees over the next 3 years as it ramps up its use of AI to streamline operations. A new report in JAMA Pediatrics from the Journal of the American Medical Association says one in six teenagers report experiencing moderate to severe anxiety, and nearly half say they're not getting help. This is ABC News.
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5: Good Wednesday morning from the Bloomberg Interactive Broker Studio in Midtown Manhattan. This is Bloomberg Intelligence with Stacey Vanek Smith, Scarlett Fu, and John Tucker. We are streaming live on YouTube as well. All right, we got a big CPI report this morning. So, of course, that kind of sets the tone here for the markets, which are mixed to lower at the moment. We're going to check in first with Herman Chan. He is our senior analyst covering U.S. banks because two more big banks just reported results this morning, Bank of America and Morgan Stanley. So we'll get Herman's take on that, and then fold in the CPI data and the start of earnings season with Megan Horniman, CIO of Verdant Capital Advisors. We're also going to check in with Jeffrey Langbaum. He is our Bloomberg Intelligence senior U.S. REIT analyst on the state of real estate, especially with rates this high. And of course, we're going to check in with Tamlin Basin, Bloomberg Tech litigation analyst. There's a lot of legal fights between Apple and OpenAI on trade secrets, that hearing due to begin. So all that is coming up. So in the meantime, let's go over to John Tucker for a setup on this morning.
6: All right, you, Scarlett, you mentioned the CPI. Get to that in just a moment. We are being brought to you by Eisner Amper. Eisner Amper provides assurance, tax, outsourcing, and advisory services to businesses that need more than a generalist. 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So the more policy-reactive two-year yield. Let's begin there. 9 basis points higher, 4.88%. The consumer price index coming in the print a little hotter than expectations. As for equities, you have 7 of the 11 major industry groups in the S&P 500 lower right now. Biggest drag coming from financials, home to among others, Bank of America, the number 2 U.S. bank. The stock and fixed income traders missing estimates there. We had news also about Netflix cutting 6% of its staff. That's about 1,000 positions globally. Biggest round of layoffs since 2022. Slowing growth and slowing customer engagement. Even after that hotter than expected inflation report, Eric Winograd at Alliance Bernstein doesn't expect a Fed rate increase until later this year.
7: You know, it's funny for a Fed that Chair Warsh doesn't want to give forward guidance. They've given us a lot forward guidance, and most of it seems to point toward December rather than October. That's still our base case. I don't think this print is hot enough to push them to move in October, but you can't rule it out either.
6: S&P 500 right now down 50 points. The NASDAQ 100 down 305 points. The Dow Jones Industrial Average down 22 points. Talk about anticipation. Anthropic expected to meet prospective investors today.
5: They're, of course, finally
6: laying the groundwork for the IPO. Claude's strong adoption among the business users. It could deliver the steady revenue growth that investors are looking for. We want to know whether Anthropic is going to go up, going public from a position of strength or weakness. We could get IPO before Thanksgiving. At least that's what we're being told.
5: Okay, so it will happen sometime this year is what you're saying.
8: That's very soon.
6: That is soon.
8: Yeah.
6: I'm going to get my turkey and, you know, see ask who's on how the invite list. Pumpkins. Anyway, we check the markets for you all day long. Right here on Bloomberg Radio. I'm John Tucker. That's your Bloomberg Business Flash. Scarlett and Stacey.
5: All right. Thank you so much. John Tucker with our Bloomberg Business Flash. 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For the past 3 years, Interactive Brokers' individual clients averaged 24.3% annually, beating the S&P 500. 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We want to get a check of some stocks on the move on this Wednesday morning as stocks are down, as John Tucker eloquently put it. I think he said three downs or four downs in that business slash.
6: A lot of downs.
5: There are a lot of downs. Okay.
1: Multiple.
5: That's right. John Tucker, Scarlett Fu, and Stacey Vanek Smith here for Bloomberg Intelligence. And Bailey Lipschultz is in our studio. He's our Bloomberg News senior equities reporter. Also, you keep an eye on that Anthropic IPO.
8: So I do. That's my day job.
5: That's your day job. We're looking for Thanksgiving, right? Sometime after
9: Thanksgiving? Before Thanksgiving. Our last reporting was that they would plan to launch the week of November 9th and then price the following week. Oh. So go public. And then have
6: we're talking $1 trillion.
9: Our reporting is 1.8 to 2 trillion is where investors are ballparking. So
1: that's the biggest ever?
9: That would be the largest ever. Wow. And they want to raise, we had reported earlier this summer, they wanted to, in terms of the IPO, match or exceed SpaceX. So would be
5: what,
9: the largest.
5: Just for bragging rights? Is that it?
9: I think it's a big company. They do need money more relative than SpaceX. And also, again, a lot of egos in the industry, as it were.
5: All right. Anyway, let's get to some stocks on the move. You've got three stocks on your radar. What are you looking at?
9: Three stocks on the radar, Scarlett, and the three worst performers in the S&P 500, but we'll go in a little bit of a weird order. So the second worst performer in the S&P 500 is none other than Bank of America, ticker BAC, right now down 8.5%. Largest drop since April 4th of last year. This came partly driven by weaker than expected trading, but also the announcement that U.S. regulators fined the company more than $1.2 billion for money laundering and sanctions violations. Analysts really across the street calling it a lighter than expected quarter. Baird really standing out, saying that the stock would continue to trade lower on softer fee results and that regulatory fine. Interesting timing where this came out late yesterday evening. So stock was starting in the red, and then really as investors started to digest that print, it continued to drift lower.
1: All right, Bailey, what's next? Is it the worst performing stock?
9: It is not the worst performing stock. They're kind of jockeying. So Bank of America down 8.5%, okay. State Street down 8.7% at this exact moment, ticker STT. So that's the largest drop for the company at its lows, was the largest since 2023. This came after the company reported revenue that fell short of what Wall Street was looking for. They also disclosed an unexpected $62 billion cash outflow in the third quarter, which was well below what Wall Street analysts were expecting, of more than $10 billion in cash inflow. So you want to see more money in than going out. So we did see State Street again. We are looking at a financial group that is down pretty sharply, that BKX down about 15% from a mid-August high.
5: Yeah, so more than a correction now.
9: Yes. Well, bear market.
5: Oh, sorry.
9: More than a correction, but I think 20% is the bear market
5: line.
9: We draw. I'm sure my team will send a hot headline, Scarlett, and we'll all be like, no longer correction. Now we're officially in a bear market. And then I'll close up like 2%, and then we'll be like, actually, just teetering.
5: Just kidding.
9: All right. Very close.
5: Thank you for that clarification. You have a trifecta financial stock, so the last one is also financial.
9: The worst performer in the S&P 500 by almost one percentage point is Progressive, ticker PGR, down 9.4% right now, trading at the lowest level in a few weeks, but that's the biggest drop since mid-July. This came after the company's net premiums earned for the third quarter were modestly below what Wall Street was looking for, and also net premiums written rising 4.3% year over year, but falling just shy of what analysts were looking for. This, again, is a stock and kind of an entire industry that we've been keeping a close eye on. How does kind of the advent of or the use of Claude and things like Muse impact the underlying business? Again, a bit early to see how that could be impacting it. Progressive right now, down 9.4%. If you look at the stock on a 12-month chart, kind of looks a little bit like an EKG. So ups and downs, pretty sharp.
5: EKG does not get anyone's pulse down at all.
1: No, it does not.
5: Thank you so much. Bailey Lipschultz is our Bloomberg News senior equities reporter. And for more conversations like this, subscribe to our Stock Movers Reports. 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All right, day two of the big bank earnings, and Bank of America and Morgan Stanley are the latest to report. You look at the S&P 500, and the financials are the worst performers today, down 1.3% versus the S&P 500's 0.7% decline. Herman Chan is our senior analyst covering U.S. banks for Bloomberg Intelligence, and he is here with us now. And Bailey just told us about the price action for Bank of America. That $1.2 billion penalty that came in, mm-hmm. that just crossed

0: last night.
1: Yeah.
0: One day before the earnings report. Talk about bad timing.
1: Yeah. Yeah. I guess they were trying to get it into the third quarter numbers. So it was a 17 cent hit to earnings, $1.2 billion related to regulatory fine, lax asset money laundering activity for Bank of America. So hopefully that this. The bank can get this behind them, but there will be some repercussions in terms of remediation, hiring new personnel, making sure those compliance costs are in line to address the issues.
2: Why are bank stocks down? It seems like they should be up with all these huge deals happening. Is it interest rates or what's going on?
1: I think a lot of it has to do with the higher for a longer rate environment that we're in, expecting potentially more rate hikes over the next 6 to 9 months. That could slow down the economic growth of the country and really drive potentially higher loan losses for the group. So credit quality concerns, nothing is imminent, but there are bank investors are always looking around the corner for the next shoe to drop. So I think that's one of them. The other thing is that there's some questions on agentic risk and AI risk, given the fact that Muse really just took off from nowhere and really surprised a lot of folks. And there's some questions on if more customers adopt Muse and similar agents, does that mean that customers will use this for their personal finances and move their deposits much more quickly and reduce the increase the funding cost for the banks.
0: So basically they'll shop around to look for the best rate and then move their money out of, say, Bank of America to go somewhere else.
1: So let's say your checking account is earning zero interest rate, that you can move excess cash into a high yield savings account, and that would be detrimental for a bank that's holding these checking accounts.
0: Do we know if any of these big banks are partnering up with Muse in any way to make sure that Muse can work with them as opposed to work against them?
1: Yeah, it's still early days. The banks are saying that there's always been rate-seeking behavior, and we're in sort of year two or three of this higher rate backdrop. You saw this last year where your wealthier asset management clients were already moving money out of their consumer checking accounts and into higher-yielding products. So that's nothing new over the horizon. And your typical checking account's only like $3,000 to $5,000 in size. So for your typical US customer, probably won't move the needle that much.
2: What might turn this around for banks? I mean, there are these big IPOs happening, lots of mergers. Anything that is a silver lining?
1: Yeah. The other thing that slowed in the third quarter was fixed income trading. So that was a bit of a surprise for across the group, given the fact that we had the really steep run up in interest rates in the third quarter and less activity in September. So if we can get better trading results in the fourth quarter, which is typically seasonally soft, given the holiday months, that could turn things around. Re-engagement in IPOs, that some of them have been delayed, and if we have a more open capital markets backdrop, that could increase some confidence that the backlog can be realized for banks like Morgan Stanley, Goldman, and JP Morgan.
0: Yeah, I talked to an analyst yesterday who says that he sees this equity desk trumping FIC desks in the third quarter persisting at least for the foreseeable future. Equity traders may be getting paid more in bonuses this year as well. Herman Chan, thank you so much. Herman Chan is our senior analyst covering U.S. banks for Bloomberg Intelligence. We're looking at declines in the S&P and the Dow on this Wednesday morning and higher yields on a hotter than expected CPI report for the month of September. This is Bloomberg.
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6: On the latest edition of the Bloomberg Daybreak U.S. edition podcast, Bloomberg's Alex Pearson joined us on rising tensions in Iran and in Saudi Arabia.
7: President Trump made that announcement through social, saying, you know, he would know if they were providing a lot of support to the countries, and he didn't believe that was the case. It's a rather curious announcement, given that there's been a lot of media reporting, also by Bloomberg, over the past few months, detailing how actually those two countries have provided support to Iran. So in China's case, it's reportedly sent over components that have been used in drones and missiles. In Russia's case, there have been Russian-made missiles that have ended up in Iran's arsenal, also during the conflict, according to Western allies. There very much does seem to be, or at least reportedly there is, this support, and Trump is very much downplaying that. And that certainly seems to be part of a sort of a strategy to not anger China and not anger Russia at a relatively sensitive point in time for his administration ahead of the midterms.
6: A sensitive point in time where the president, I think it's safe to say, has been really trying to argue that the war is going to end quickly. He continues to say that on the campaign trail as well. And he's been talking about this decision mode he's in on whether to escalate attacks on Iran either before or after the midterms. Put it into that context for us.
7: Trump very much finds himself in a bit of a bind because energy prices are still high as a result of the Iran war and also because of the Ukraine-Russia war. And his administration certainly doesn't want to see that escalate any further, and that very much could be the case if the conflict with Iran were to be reignited, or as you mentioned at the beginning of in the show, that if the U.S. were to actively support Saudi Arabia against the Iranian back.
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8: John Tucker in the Bloomberg Newsroom with this Bloomberg Business Flash. We had the higher inflation print. Bank earnings also in the driver's seat today. Treasury yields, they are surging with the, I always say, the more policy reacted 2 year. That is up almost 9 basis points, 4.87%. And then you have the major averages. They're all lower. S&P 500 down 48. The Nasdaq Composite Index down 243. The Dow's actually up as we're seeing some rotation into, you know, those old economy stocks, up right now 24%. Bank of America down over 8% after their earnings report. The stock and fixed income trading that missed estimates. And then the economic data, the consumer prices higher last month at the fastest pace, the increase there in about 5 months. So again, the Treasury yields are surging on the idea that the Fed is going to have to hike maybe as soon as this month. Interesting note, shares of Microsoft, they hit their first record in about a year yesterday. The software maker's four-month rally gaining momentum. This caps a pretty dramatic reversal for Microsoft. Recall just a few months ago, it was among the worst performers in the S&P 500. And today, in this morning's trading, right now, down 0.6%. So with the CPI this month, you get an adjustment, the cost of living adjustment for retirees. Now, I have to pay special attention to this, so I might, you know. Monthly checks for 72 million Americans receiving Social Security benefits increasing by 3.6% next year. That's the most in 4 years. This will apply to Social Security benefits starting in January. Increase the average benefit for retired workers by $75 a month. What can you do with that? Well, party. $2,170 is the average check. And we check the markets for you all day long right here on Bloomberg Radio. I'm John Tucker. That's your Bloomberg Business Flash. Scarlett and Stacey.
9: All right, good stuff, JT. You know, in 2023, I'm just looking at the chart that Bloomberg included in the story. There was an 8.7% increase, which is pretty massive.
10: Oh, but, wow.
9: Yeah, that came on the heels of the pandemic, which makes sense. They were finally.
8: So it wasn't just a

0: it wasn't just the inflation. I guess it was. Was it all inflation, or was it different methodology used in that calculation?
1: I don't know what happened in 2023. I'd have to look that up. But I think this one for the 2027, it was inflation, just regular cost of living adjustment.
0: Okay.
1: Yay.
2: Yeah, that is not great news this morning, in addition to the mixed markets, to see inflation going up so much. And of course, we are, as we've spoken about on the show, right on the cusp of earnings season. Yep. We're just starting to see all of these earnings come out. It is all quite a dramatic mix. We have Megan Horniman here to talk about this. She is the Chief Investment Officer at Verdance Capital Advisors, coming to us from Maryland. Good morning, Megan.
3: Hi, how are you?
2: Good. I'm wondering, as we are sort of on the entrance to this earnings season, what are you looking at?
3: So the primary thing that we're looking at is, I think it's important to understand that these companies are probably going to beat the expectations. We still are in this very strong earnings environment. But what the markets are going to look for is, what is their guidance going forward? Look at what happened with some of the banks where they talked about consumer activity. That's important because the consumers make up the majority of GDP. So earnings expectations are very elevated for this quarter, and they continue to increase in the quarters and in the quarters to come. So is that something that we can deliver on? I'm not quite sure. I think we're getting a little optimistic on the earnings expectations.
1: And maybe we see that in the way that investors are reacting to the financials results, the KBW bank index continuing to slide. It was already weaker heading into this earnings season, and now it's extended those declines. Megan, which sector is poised to over-deliver, and do you think investors will actually reward it for over-delivering?
3: I think the sector that will probably over-deliver for this quarter will be technology, because there's been so much spending that they probably will over-deliver. However, rewarding for over-delivering, it might also be technology, because it's going to be the guidance. It's like, what is the guidance that comes out of that? And we've seen this before in past earnings season. If the guidance disappoints, then you tend to see that those stocks there's a disappointment there, and you tend to see those stocks decline.
2: We just got some pretty high inflation numbers out, and we've also, of course, been dealing with much higher gas and oil prices. How do you expect that to factor in, I guess, to earnings season, but also going forward?
3: So earnings season, I think it's going to factor into margins. Margins are sitting here like peak margins. It's amazing that companies have been able to pass on, and the margins are so strong as they are. But I don't know that they have that capability going forward. When you look at, we'll get the PPI tomorrow. That'll give us a better indication of what these input costs are. But inflation is a problem, and it depends on how much they can pass on to consumers. And I think they're not going to be able to pass on that much. So that's going to have a big impact onto the future expectation of earnings.
1: You know, we kept saying for a while that when the 10-year yield reaches 5%, that would send a signal to the equity market that these gains can't continue on, that people would switch over to bonds. And then we got to, you know, okay, that's going to happen when we hit 5.3%. None of that has happened so far. At what level would yields have to climb to for us to see a wholesale move into bonds away from equities?
3: I didn't ever think it was 5%, because typically, if you look on a historical basis, the 10-year yield follows closely along with the year-over-year change in nominal GDP. And we're looking at that close to 6 to 8% right now. So I think 5.5 to 6% would have some people extending duration in fixed income. But there's always going to be that concern of the deficit situation and what that means for long-term interest rates, as well as inflation. So is the Fed going to be tough enough to get that inflation under control? If they can, and if they articulate that, then there'll be a bid on that long-term part of the curve.
2: So you mentioned some sectors you think might be overvalued or overhyped. What about sectors that you think are going to struggle or maybe even be undervalued?
3: I think right now, when you look at the sectors that might be undervalued, I know there's been a lot of volatility in healthcare. That's something that I think is undervalued. Consumer staples, they're going to be hurt by, again, the rising input costs. But at the same time, if the economy does start to turn over, there's going to be a need for that. I don't think from a technology standpoint, communication services,

0: Those sectors are the place to be. Materials and industrials will always have that place because they're a big part of the AI build out. And regardless of what happens with earnings, that is still a big part portion of it. It's just you have to weigh that impact of supply constraints, rising costs with those. But I do think that from a longer term theme, materials, industrials are a good thing that will continue to benefit from the long term theme of AI.
1: Before we let you go, Megan, I had a question for you about the midterm elections. We're getting closer to it. There's early voting taking place. Given that there is so much concern about the fiscal deficit and the national debt, and we're likely to get a divided government, is there any relief in the idea that with a divided government, at least the pace of spending may slow down a little bit?
0: If you look back at history, markets love a divided government because you can't get much done. And I hate to say that, but it does.
2: Right.
0: It does.
2: That's interesting.
0: It does. Yeah, it does result in not many major initiatives being pushed through with a divided government. So
2: sure.
0: When we look at history and we look at whether it's equity returns or GDP, it actually isn't bad in periods like that. So we're not investing necessarily on what may happen at the midterm election, but we'll look at history as an interesting fact. And yeah, when divided government, gridlock sometimes is good. And that's what we've heard from the equity market. And it does tend to do okay
2: right.
0: in periods like that.
1: Megan, thank you so much. Megan Horniman, CIO of Verdance Capital Advisors, joining us from Hunt Valley, Maryland. We're going to stay with technology and government and talk to Chuck Robbins. He actually recently spoke on a panel about tech sovereignty with Bloomberg's Haslinda Amin at Bloomberg's New Economy Forum in India. Chuck Robbins is chair and CEO of Cisco, and he says it's important for companies to work closely with governments. He spoke about the sovereign critical infrastructure that his company has launched in countries to exercise control over systems. Take a listen.
3: When you talk about sovereignty, in many cases, we talk about software assets, cloud-delivered software solutions, and that's a good example to address this question. When we began initial conversations, this started primarily in Europe, I'd say 2 to 3 years ago. It really began in earnest. And the early conversations were, we want everything that you deliver today. We want it on-prem. We want total control. We want it operated by citizens of this country. And so then you start whittling down a little bit from there because the reality is that to deliver that technology on a country by country by country by country basis at that level of capability is going to be probably a non-starter from a cost perspective by the time you're finished. And so what we have done over the years is actually we've sat with the governments and said, what are you trying to accomplish? Let's figure this out together. Instead of you giving us a feature list, let's talk about what are the things you're worried about? What are the things that you feel adamant about? And you know, the two big things that always come up, and then there's some other things that we have to deal with. The two big things are always data. Mm-hmm. We want to maintain our data sovereignty. We don't want it exiting the country. We don't want it out of our control. And we want operational control of these systems, right? We want to know how they're operating. That doesn't mean you have to have like if it's an in-country cloud service, it doesn't necessarily mean it has to be run by local citizens. Maybe it is, maybe it isn't. But you need to understand enough to know that you have operational control, and in certain situations, you actually want to. You may want to tighten that system down where you limit the external communication outside the country under times of stress. And so you get into these discussions about what it is you're trying to truly accomplish, and I think we can deliver it. So we've created a portfolio of what we call sovereign critical infrastructure that we have launched in several countries in Europe over the last year. We just launched it in Canada, and we haven't really announced it publicly yet, but over the next few months, we'll be bringing that to India as well.
1: That was Chuck Robbins, chair and CEO of Cisco, speaking with our Haslinda Amin from Bloomberg's New Economy Forum taking place in New Delhi. And again, when we look at the big headline for the day here in the U.S. during U.S. trading hours, Stacey, it's really all about inflation, the latest inflation read coming in. Hotter than expected.
2: Yeah, I'm just looking at the report right now. Energy prices up 20% year over year overall. Gasoline prices up 34% or almost 35%. So it's been a I mean, then of course that affects people's commutes. Yes. And I think 70% of the goods

0: we buy are shipped. So that bleeds into all of that.
1: It's a reminder of just how much more work needs to be done to get prices down. John Tucker, how much is a gallon of gas where you are?
2: Oh, gosh. $4.45. It's been bouncing all over the place, but much higher. Here's my fun fact of the day.
0: Tell me.
2: My mortgage doesn't come close to my gasoline, my car insurance, and my tolls. Yeah.
1: Wow.
2: My 3.25% mortgage. So.
1: Well, you're one of the lucky ones.
2: I mean,
1: ones.
2: It's, yeah, I'm one of
0: and
2: the lucky ones,
0: and you can never
2: ones,
0: leave.
2: Still.
0: This is the problem homeowners are experiencing. You're trapped in a loveless mortgage.
2: Now I'm really
0: mortgage.
2: Bumming out.
1: I don't think he was planning to leave either, but.
2: My kids want me to leave, but no.
1: No, you're staying put. Tell the kids to leave.
2: You're burying me in the basement.
1: John Tucker. New Jersey resident, longtime New Jersey resident. We're keeping an eye on these markets. Stocks are mixed right now. The Dow is up, but the S&P and NASDAQ are lower. This is Bloomberg.
3: ABC News, I'm Sherry. Preston Pobleo is said to be eating regularly, has been walking, and is doing respiratory exercises. His post-preoperative tests are also described as normal, following surgery to remove a cancerous mass from his lung. The Social Security Administration projecting the annual cost of living adjustments for older adults and those with disabilities will go up by 3.6% beginning next year. That, as we found out today, the year-over-year inflation is once again come in hotter than expected.
4: As has been the case since the start of the U.S.-Iran war, energy prices were a major driver of the 3.7% surge in the year-over-year consumer price index last month. Coupled with higher prices for goods and services, average hourly earnings fell in August for a sixth straight month.
3: ABC's Jim Ryan. Houthi rebels striking the headquarters of Saudi oil giant Aramco. The rebels claiming the latest attacks were in retaliation for Saudi military actions in Yemen. This is ABC News.
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9: This is a Bloomberg Money Minute. Morgan Stanley's third quarter profit climbed as the firm's equity traders soundly beat analysts' estimates, while the wealth management operation brought in a record amount of money. The stock trading side of the bank generated revenue of $5.8 billion, compared with expectations for $4.9 billion, while the closely watched wealth business brought in a record $232 billion in net new assets. Morgan Stanley said half of those new assets were tied to initial public offerings. Bank of America has been fined a non-tax-deductible $1.2 billion for money laundering and sanctions violations. Regulators say the bank outsourced a key part of its compliance efforts, including transactions tied to both Russia and Iran. B of A says it has invested billions of dollars to combat financial crime. The fine comes as Bank of America announced its stock and fixed income traders missed estimates. B of A shares today have so far fallen more than 8%, its biggest drop since April of 2025. Dan Schwartzman, Bloomberg Radio.
10: On a recent edition of the Odd Lots podcast, Joe Weisenthal and Tracy Alloway speak with Carolyn Pfluger, resident scholar at the Chicago Fed Bank, about her work in the bond market and central banks.
11: In a dream country that executes perfect monetary policy all the time, does it have a perfectly stable reaction function in central bank?
12: That's a good question. And that goes back to, I think, the difference between a monetary policy rule and a reaction function.
11: Right.
12: It doesn't have to be perfectly stable over time. It also goes back to this much older discussion about rules versus discretion, right? If it was just a mechanical rule, then why are central banks needed at all? So there is, you know, their conditions change. I don't think it needs to be stable, and the appropriate reaction may be different at different points in time. Actually, what we see in our data, we do a very simple exploration. We have

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2: Bloomberg Business Flash. I got to start with one of the worst performing stocks in the S&P 500. Bank of America right now down 7.4%. Their fixed income traders and their stock traders missing estimates. The earnings results also hurt by this charge tied to regulatory penalties. They were accused of money laundering and sanctions violations. Now, the Treasury yields, the two-year in particular, nine basis points higher, 4.87%. After that economic data that we got this morning, the consumer price index coming in hotter than expected. Lindsay Piazza at Stifel Nicolaus maintains, the Fed has to continue to raise rates.
3: There's some lingering additional price pressure that the Fed is going to have to try and tame on top of the energy price shock that we've been dealing with. So there's a lot of inflation work for the Fed to do.
2: Right now, the S&P 500, 53 points lower. That's down 0.7%, 77.52 on the index. The NASDAQ Composite Index down 246 points. And the Dow Jones Industrial Average, 44 points lower right now, down just about 0.1%. The digital avatar company, Genies, they have signed a deal with the United Talent Agency. So let's the firm's clients create AI-generated personas baked on their likeness, personality, and experiences. This is also they can interact with fans online. I guess they're into it. UTA's clients include Will Ferrell and Mr. Bunny. In recent years,
4: Bad Bunny.
2: I call it, it's Mr. Bunny. I do the New York Times thing where I don't use
4: formal titles. Yeah, are you going to get one?
2: Mr. Bunny.
4: You should get an avatar.
2: Oh, an avatar?
4: Yeah,
2: maybe. Dealing with all the fans that I have. Sure. Anyway, so there you go. You should all get avatars.
5: I thought you could do it on the iPhone. Remember there was something like
4: a few years
5: back where you can, you know, get some kind of avatar of yourself?
4: Yes.
5: Or you can do it with
4: like an animated
5: chat.
4: You can definitely still do that, but it sounds like this one will like answer, you know, tweets in your voice and things like that.
5: I'm going to do the poor man's avatar and do Snapchat.
4: Yes.
5: Or the Apple iPhone one.
4: Yes.
2: My avatar would just tell people to go away and stop bothering me.
4: Buy low.
2: We check the markets and other stuff for you right here on Bloomberg Radio. I'm John Tucker. That's your Bloomberg Business Flash. Stacey and Scarlett.
5: All right. John Tucker in the flesh, not his avatar speaking to us there. Interest rates, rising interest rates has been the story for the past couple of weeks, the past month. And of course, mortgage rates have gone up as well. I'm looking at the 30-year contract rate, according to the Mortgage Bankers Association. Now it's 7.5% for the week ended October 9th. A month ago, it was at 6.97%, so below 7%. And of course, that is bad news for anyone dealing in any kind of real estate because of higher borrowing costs. And in fact, you look at the S&P 500 over the past 1 month, the worst performers are rate sensitive sectors, financials down 4.9% and real estate down 3.4%. So let's bring in Jeffrey Langbaum. He is our senior U.S. REIT analyst to talk a little bit about the state of real estate here. How much of it is all about just no one sees an end in sight for now to mortgage rates rising?
6: It's not just mortgage rates, right? That's going to impact the residential side, and it's going to impact borrowing for commercial. But it's just rates in general, right? The 10-year yield at 5.3 or wherever it is today, that makes cap rates go higher, which brings real estate values lower. It makes it harder to borrow. It makes stocks that have a big dividend component relatively less attractive, and that has been beating up the sector for the past, really all year, the last couple months especially.
4: So we were just talking about John Tucker's mortgage, how he has locked in a low rate, but I feel like a lot of people across the country are in this position where maybe they have a lower interest rate and they feel like they are locked into it. I mean, how are we seeing home sales affected across the country, and how do we expect to see that change or not change?
6: Well, I think we're seeing it in home sales being diminished, and that is a boon to owners of rental housing. And that's, kind of the angle that I look at is, the owners of apartments and owners of single family homes for rent. Theoretically, they should be seeing stronger demand, right? If you're in a rental home,

0: and you can't buy a home, or if you are, you know, kind of trying to figure out what your housing situation is going to be, you just got a job, whatever, you know, rental is the answer. People are staying in rentals longer, and that should start to drive rent growth higher. We're still optimistic that rent growth is going to accelerate into 2027. You know, the REITs will start to report earnings over the next week or two. And, you know, it'll be an interesting signal what the third quarter rents looked like, because now we head into the kind of the slower leasing season of 4Q and 1Q. But what does that mean for kind of heading into next year on the rent growth side?
1: 4Q and 1Q is kind of the seasonally weak period. Is the like high demand period still, you know, after the school year ends? Does it align with the academic year? Like when?
0: Yeah.
1: How does that shake out when you have rates this high and a lot of the cyclical things kind of falling out of relevance?
0: Yeah, I mean the timing doesn't really change, right? The high demand time for moving is over is roughly the summer, right? Mm-hmm. And so Okay. That's really when. You know, if you're a rental landlord, that's when you have most of your leases scheduled to expire, because that's theoretically when the higher demand's going to be and you can, you know, have better pricing dynamics. You know, people who aren't moving out to buy homes just means there's going to be theoretically fewer availabilities that you need to fill. Again, should help on the pricing side.
2: All right. So there's the eternal debate here in New York, but also across the country. Is it better to rent or own right now?
0: But better to rent. 100 from a pricing perspective. Better to rent. We did a study that we published recently comparing kind of the cost of renting, the cost of owning nationally, and then in a bunch of different markets. And the pricing advantage on rents now, especially with where mortgage rates are, huge advantage.
2: I feel so vindicated as a renter. I always feel like this pall of shame, but not today.
0: Not today.
1: You're making a wise financial decision, Stacey.
2: That's right.
1: So you can pat yourself on the back.
3: But is she building equity? Hate to bring her down.
2: No, I am not building equity.
1: No, not at inflated rates, maybe, but, you know. I want to get to office space, because you look around here and some buildings have either been vacant for weeks, if not years, and others get snapped up right away. There seems to be a huge divide between office space that has a lot of demand and that which can't find anyone.
0: Yeah, there's a huge bifurcation between the top of the market and kind of the overall
1: everything
0: average.
1: Else.
0: And that's true. You know, New York is you know, the poster child for that. San Francisco is another one. You have a huge amount of AI and tech tenants that are looking to gobble up space. There's availability everywhere. They're going to take the top of the market. And then that's going to leave the vacancy at the bottom. And, you know, what we're seeing in New York is interesting. We've actually started to see some new buildings coming out of the ground, right? People are developing new office space, which doesn't necessarily make sense when overall vacancy is high. But if the demand is for new high-end stuff, you need to build new high-end stuff.
1: Is it more expensive to build new high-end stuff than to refurbish stuff that maybe is not so great but could be made great?
0: I mean, you know, you location is the one part that you can't replace, right?
1: Okay.
0: So if the building's in the wrong spot, then it doesn't matter. And it's not so much that it's more expensive or less expensive. It's just some buildings, they don't have the bones that are needed to really facilitate what today's tenants want, right? In terms of tech, in terms of you know, energy efficiency, mm-hmm. in terms of space needs, the way the building's laid out, that kind of thing.
2: Oh, yeah, we did have, I remember there was a building that was in danger of apparently collapsing near Grand Central Station, and part of that was it was so difficult to retrofit the building for modern uses.
3: The old Pfizer headquarters.
2: Yeah, exactly.
0: That's conversion from office to residential, which is another trend that we're going to see more of, right, because there is this bifurcation. The lower-end office buildings aren't needed as office anymore, but there's a huge housing need, so mm-hmm. we're going to see these conversions. But it's not easy, and it's not it's not always cost effective. And in that case, they were putting extra floors on top to make the economics work, and that's what triggered the construction.
1: Raising all kinds of questions about the structural integrity of the building as well. Jeffrey, thank you so much. Thank you for coming in today. Great speaking with you.
0: My pleasure.
1: Jeffrey Langbaum, he is our senior U.S. REIT Real Estate Investment Trust analyst here in New York, talking to us about not just residential housing, but also commercial buildings, office buildings in Manhattan. We are looking at declines in U.S. equities following a hotter than expected inflation report for the month of September. Stacey, we're talking about double-digit gains here for oil prices.
2: Oh, yes. Yeah, it's pretty rough. Almost 35%.
1: Ouch. This is Bloomberg Intelligence on Bloomberg Radio. Coming up, we're going to talk about the Apple OpenAI legal fight.
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9: This is a Bloomberg Money Minute. Berkshire Hathaway has agreed to invest an additional $330 million in Bending Spoons, bringing its stake in the tech company to 4% just 3 months after backing its IPO. The investment gives the Milan, Italy-based company more capital to pursue acquisitions as it continues to expand its portfolio of digital businesses. Bending Spoons has built its business around acquiring established tech companies and overhauling their operations to improve profitability. Netflix announced it is cutting 6% of its staff, or roughly 1,000 positions globally, as the streaming giant struggles with slowing growth and customer engagement. Most of the layoffs will be in the company's product, tech, legal, and human resources teams. That's according to Netflix's co-CEOs. Netflix shares have fallen more than 40% over the past 12 months. Anthropic is meeting today with prospective investors as it lays the groundwork for its initial public offering, which could be the largest IPO in history. The company is aiming for a valuation of $1.8 to $2 trillion. Dan Schwartzman, Bloomberg Radio.
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1: Apple and OpenAI are heading to court in a high-stakes AI trade secret fight. They are in dispute over trade secrets, and we want to get a better understanding of what's at stake here. Tamlyn Basin is Bloomberg Tech litigation analyst joining us from London. Tamlyn, can you just set the scene for us here? What are they disputing over?
18: Yeah, sure. So what they're really disputing over is trade secrets, but these are specifically trade secrets tied to OpenAI's push into creating hardware devices that will have AI incorporated into them. And what Apple alleges is this goes back to a acquisition OpenAI made about a year and a half ago of a company called I/O, which had been started by former Apple executives. Apple argues that after this acquisition, some OpenAI employees that came from I/O then started poaching Apple talent, Apple engineers. And in this process, they were asking potential employees to bring Apple devices that had proprietary data in them to interviews. So this is really what this is about. Apple says this goes beyond talent mobility, and this goes directly towards trying to gain proprietary information against the Federal Trade Secrets Act. So that's really the broader stage for this dispute.
2: I mean, Apple has so much dominance in the world of devices. Are they facing potentially a threat? I mean, obviously, this is a legal situation, but I mean, do they see companies like OpenAI as a threat in the device space?

0: Yeah, so I think it's important that Apple very rarely exerts IP in cases like this. Sort of one of the instances that stands out is, which is really sort of the exception that proves the rule, is when it went after Samsung for patent infringement related to the design of the Samsung phone. So I think when Apple does feel that its proprietary data or designs have been infringed, then it will aggressively go after the other company. And here, AI in devices isn't necessarily a burgeoning market now. So this is really about sort of first mover advantage. Apple says that OpenAI essentially tried to get a shortcut to get there, to get on the market by stealing its proprietary information. So I think that's a way to look at this, is this is about Apple trying to protect its moat and trying to make sure that if OpenAI comes out with any hardware products, that those don't incorporate Apple's what it says are proprietary trade secrets in those. So I think it's more about sort of moat protection at this stage.
1: Is it also about bad blood? Because you mentioned I/O, that hardware startup. It was actually founded by Sir Johnny Ive, who's the famous design chief for Apple, who worked hand in hand with Steve Jobs to design the Apple, definitely the Apple iPhone, and I want to say the Macintosh even before then. I mean, he's kind of the brains behind how things look and how it feels in your hand. And of course, he stayed on at Apple after Steve Jobs passed, but at some point he left the firm and, went over to start his own company and then teamed up with OpenAI. Is there, just bad blood between Apple and Johnny Ive?
0: Yeah, so it's interesting because the Apple complaint actually doesn't really reference Johnny Ive at all, despite this history he has there. It really focuses on the other founders of I/O who it say were more involved in sort of this acquisition strategy to bring over Apple talent and sort of try to get them to take with them sort of proprietary data. So Apple really goes to great lengths, I think, to not talk up the Johnny Ive situation. And also when they filed the suit, they said this doesn't actually impact our existing relationship with OpenAI. Of course, you can have OpenAI on Apple devices. There is this ongoing relationship, and they were clear to note that this lawsuit isn't going to affect that. Of course, depending on how this goes, there could be bad blood developing between the companies. But I think at the outset, Apple was pretty cautious to frame this as this is an isolated incident where we think OpenAI has gone beyond the realm of legality in terms of acquiring talent, and we want to draw a line in the sand and make sure that a court recognizes this as sort of improper conduct.
2: Is this maybe like a sign of things to come? Are we expecting to see some of the big AI companies getting into the device space and competing with Apple? Because Apple seems to have kind of stayed out of AI for the most part.
1: Great question.
0: Yeah, and I think that's probably a good way to look at that. I mean, on one hand, we've already seen quite a bit of litigation just on the sort of talent acquisition side. There's only a limited number of really skilled engineers in this space, and there's quite a bit of poaching going on in Silicon Valley, and we've already seen some lawsuits accusing firms of sort of bringing proprietary data over. I do think a next stage could be on the hardware space, especially as we get beyond trade secrets, probably into those hardware devices are going to be more patented than we do see in the sort of what we've seen to date, where it's mostly a copyright space. I think once you get into proprietary patents, we could see a wave of litigation taking place, over the next few years between these companies. That's sort of been the way that these technology cycles have gone in the past, and I wouldn't be surprised to see it develop that way in the future.
1: Tamlin, very quickly here. So this, the two will face off in court today. How long do we think this will take? This hearing, this whole trial? Is it going to go to trial, or are they motivated to settle?
0: Well, so the hearing today is actually about Apple's request for a preliminary injunction. Basically, it's asking the judge to rule now before we test the merits of the case. And it's really asking the judge to say, put a stop to all this and to grant limited relief. I think we'll have a hearing in a few weeks. If this goes to trial, it probably won't be until late next year. I think a settlement could be highly likely after this hearing.
1: Tamlin Basin, Bloomberg Tech litigation analyst, joining us from London on this Apple OpenAI heading to court over trade secrets. That takes place today in a California court in Silicon Valley. This is Bloomberg.
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1: Good Wednesday morning. This is Bloomberg Intelligence. We're broadcasting live from the Bloomberg Interactive Broker Studio in Midtown Manhattan. Stacey Vanek Smith, Scarlett Fu, and John Tucker with you for the second hour of the program. We are also streaming live on YouTube as well. We are going to check in with Geetha Ranganathan on some company news concerning Netflix. According to the Wall Street Journal, it plans to cut about 6% of global staff. That's equivalent to about 1,000 jobs. So we'll get the latest there. Neil Sipes is our U.S. financials analyst. BlackRock reported earnings that added $205 billion in new money. So he'll give us the context there. Christina Hooper, chief market strategist at the Man Group, joins us to discuss her outlook for the markets as bond yields head higher once again. And Max Chafkin, he is the Bloomberg Businessweek senior reporter and also co-host of the Everybody's Business podcast with Stacey. He's going to talk about this Elon Musk documentary.
2: Yes, apparently it was 3 hours long.
1: 3 hours.
2: Yeah, it's a lot of Elon.
1: Someone needs to edit that thing down, but that's not my call. In any case, all that to come in this second hour of the program. First, though, let's head over to John Tucker for a Bloomberg Business Flash.
8: All right, double whammy of higher inflation and some disappointing bank earnings that we got this morning. Stocks lower, treasury yields, they are higher. Financials, not surprisingly, the worst performing major industry group right now in the S&P 500. Shares of Bank of America down 7.75%. Taking a hit there, the stock and bond traders missing estimates. The fastest increase in consumer prices since April is boosting bets that the Federal Reserve is going to have to keep lifting interest rates. The two-year yield right now up 9 basis points, 4.88%. Still, with all this, Kate Moore at Citigroup, she remains bullish of stocks.
9: We're expecting broad earnings growth in the third quarter as we go through this reporting season. And we've seen very few signs of weakness coming into this reporting season. So I want to stay risk on.
8: Right now, the S&P 500, 59 points lower, down 0.75%, 77.46 on the index. The NASDAQ Composite Index, that is down 270 points, down 1%. Dow Jones Industrial Average, down 68 points. That is down 0.1% right now. New research from Bloomberg predicts the video game consoles increasingly are going to be part of a niche market.
1: But like the PlayStation or the Xbox?
8: Yeah, all that stuff that's sitting in my cabinets that nobody has used in years. Our analysts write that games streamed over the internet are going to grow to a $38 billion market by 2035 and eventually will kill off the dedicated video game console as a
1: and kill off our attention span.
2: We do have Grand Theft Auto coming out next month, I think.
1: That's, I know, this is like the most long-awaited game ever. Like, we've been talking about this for years now.
8: And what is the intersection of gaming and AI going to do for everybody?
1: I don't know. And avatars, people's avatars, too.
8: People's
2: gives
8: avatars.
2: Our agents something to do when they're not working.
8: One of the weirdest things that I just can't comprehend really taking off is just watching other people play.
2: Oh,
8: videos.
2: This is huge.
8: That's like
1: Gen Z loves this. They love it.
8: Whatever. I don't get these kids. We check the markets and other stuff right here on Bloomberg Radio. I'm John Tucker. That's your Bloomberg Business Flash, Scarlett and Stacey.
1: Back in my day.
8: We used to go to school in 10 feet of snow.
1: We would play
8: barefoot.
1: Our own video games. We wouldn't watch other people play video
8: games. Yeah, become my parents. Sorry.
1: Okay.
2: John, I feel like people used to gather around the pinball machine and stuff.
1: Yes, that's true.
2: And watch people play poker
1: analog.
2: And shoot craps and stuff.
1: Yeah, analog.
2: Yeah, watching people play games is as old as games themselves.
1: When these professional players, gamers are playing games, they're like narrating, you know, they're keeping this like dialogue with everyone.
2: Yeah, they're classified as athletes. I went to a convention of like athletes and they had gamers there. There's like a whole regimen you have to do.
1: Do they stretch beforehand?
2: I think so. They have to have special chairs and everything.
8: Their fingers and little exercises.
1: PTs come out during commercial breaks and
2: in a boxing
1: stretch.
2: Ring. They like hype them up.
1: Wow. Okay. I mean, that could be the subject of a documentary. John Tucker, thank you so much for our Bloomberg Business Flash. Let's take a look at some stocks on the move right now. Chloe Mealy is our Bloomberg earnings reporter, and it is earnings season, so Chloe has a lot to go over here with us. Hi, Chloe.
10: Hi, good morning. Yeah, the first one that I'm looking at today is Bending Spoon. So we're seeing a real surge this morning in the shares because Berkshire Hathaway is investing an additional $330 million in the company. And when I say surge, I'm not exaggerating. The shares are up more than 50% this morning on the back of this. And the latest investment means that the stake in Bending Spoons is now at 4%. And that's just a few months after Berkshire backed the IPO with $600 million. And for Bending Spoons, that means that more capital to pursue a lot of different deals, which is exactly what it needs because it continues to buy up all those digital businesses. That's really the sort of business model of that company, acquiring those established tech companies, shaking up the operations and trying to improve that profitability. And there's some really well-known names in that portfolio, the names like WeTransfer, Vimeo, even Evan Bright as well. And so we're seeing this vote of confidence from Berkshire count for a lot for investors and really driving up those shares.
2: And Chloe, what else are we looking at this morning?
10: We're looking at Bank of America. John was mentioning it a little bit, and it's not, it's a very different story.
2: It's been a rough morning.
10: Rough morning for that company. It missed estimates across equities and fixed income trading, and that's really the key difference with some of its peers. So we have seen some weakness in bond trading for Goldman Sachs and from JP Morgan, but actually quite resilient stock trading, whereas here for Bank of America, it's just weak across the board. And in addition to that, we also have the bank announcing a $1.2 billion charge for fines that are related to money laundering and sanctions violations as well. So that's a big hit, of course, on its own. But then there's also kind of longer-term implications to consider when it comes to higher compliance costs going forward, you know, to strengthen those monitoring systems, to train up personnel as well and everything. So we've got the big penalty, we've got the longer term implications and disappointing results. And so all of that is really weighing on the shares this morning. And some analysts are saying this is so far the worst of those big bank results compared to all those other peers that have been reporting this week. One bright spot is that the consumer seems to be quite resilient. There's less money set aside for souring loans than what was expected.
1: All right. Thank you for finding the silver lining in all of this.
10: One bright spot.
1: Last stock that you're watching.
10: Yeah, it's Liquidia, which is a biotech company soaring this morning after reaching a settlement with a fellow biotech company called United Therapeutics. And so there was a dispute between the two firms that was centering around patent infringement. And there was a court ruling that found that Liquidia's product, which is called Yutrepia, is a type of inhaler, crossed the legal boundaries set by United's intellectual property. And so now there's this settlement, which essentially removes this huge overhang on the stock. Liquidia will pay around $380 million in multiple installments over 2026 and 2027 to resolve that litigation. And some analysts are saying this is better than the best case scenario. And so that's really driving up that stock as well this morning.
1: Chloe, thank you so much. Chloe Mealy is Bloomberg earnings reporter. And for more conversations like this, subscribe to Stock Movers. You can subscribe to it on Apple Podcasts, Spotify, or anywhere you listen. One of the headlines that we're paying attention to this morning is Netflix. The company has not yet reported earnings. I think that's in about a week or so, but it is cutting staff, 6% of its global staff. That's about 1,000 positions. So we want to get the instant reaction and analysis from from Geetha Ranganathan. She is our U.S. media analyst who covers Netflix. And Geetha, this all kind of gets at the idea that Netflix is a maturing business now. It isn't seeing the kind of growth that it once did.
11: Yeah, it didn't. And that's exactly, I mean, this job cut exactly, confirms those fears. So the last big job cut, Scarlett, that we saw with this company was back in 2022. And remember, that was the first time in their history that they actually reported a subscriber loss. So people very much kind of equate the job cuts with really the slowing growth algorithm. We've definitely seen a deceleration across at least the U.S. markets in terms of engagement. That has been stoking a lot of, kind of muted sentiment for the stock. But there is obviously some positives, but you're absolutely right in the sense that this is definitely a maturing growth story, and focus is shifting now away from subscribers to really profitability. And this just goes to prove that.

0: Well, I would like to say for the record that I have been doing my part to engage with Netflix. one question I had, is this just that the space is getting so much more competitive because there are so many new services coming online and so much more competition in streaming? Or is something else going on? Is it just like the eyeballs are getting split?
1: Yeah, no, that's exactly what it is, Stacey. So it's not, you know, it used to be, we used to call it the streaming wars, right? So it used to be Netflix against, you know, a Disney against an HBO Max, but that's just no longer the case. Today, I mean, if you just look at the, you know, zoom out and kind of look at the whole ecosystem, Netflix is not just competing with Disney and Amazon, it's competing with YouTube. That's its biggest competitor. It's competing with other social media platforms like an Instagram, you know, YouTube Shorts, and you know, gaming platforms. So really, I mean, the competition now is definitely for eyeballs, and the universe, I would say, has kind of really broadened for Netflix, and they're feeling the pinch pretty strongly.
2: Yeah, I remember for earnings reports, Netflix would usually kind of identify who they see as their biggest competition. At one point, Reed Hastings had said sleep was a competition to Netflix. And then YouTube was identified as
0: the competition. What is the market ticker for that?
2: Yeah, exactly. Z. What does Netflix still do that, kind of identify who it sees as its biggest foe, its biggest competitor?
1: Oh, absolutely. I mean, you're right. They used to identify their peers. So pretty much, you know, the Amazons and the Disneys of the world. But if you look at all of their newsletters that come out with every earnings report over the past so many quarters, every quarter in and quarter out, they talk about YouTube, right? They talk about them only having about 7% or 8% of total U.S. TV viewing time. And they kind of position it as an opportunity, but the reality is that it hasn't really budged. Now they've stayed stagnant at that 8 to 9%. In fact, their share of total U.S. TV viewing time has been falling, and so that's what's really disconcerting, Scarlett, for investors.
0: Are there any of the streaming services that are really doing great? Is it YouTube? Is anyone really dominating this business right now?
1: I mean, Netflix still dominates, Stacey, when it comes to, you know, obviously subscribers. They have close to almost maybe about 340 million subscribers, wow. Although they have stopped reporting subscribers on a quarterly basis, but they do kind of give us milestones. So they're absolutely the giant when it comes to, you know, streaming subscriptions. The market's focus, of course, has shifted to profitability. And again, here, Netflix kind of leads, definitely. They do have, you know, strong profits, strong operating margin, but everybody is kind of trying to catch up to them, and everybody's close on Netflix's heels. You know, the biggest competitor that we are now looking at is this newly formed Skydance, which is a combination, yes, of Paramount and Warner Brothers Discovery, and it has roughly about 220 million subscribers. So obviously, it is definitely going to be a formidable competitor. We know David Ellison is not going to, spare it, content costs. So yeah, definitely something to watch out for.
2: Geetha, thank you so much. And of course, Netflix due to report earnings in just under a week. And when it does, we will have Geetha back on to break it all down for us. Geetha Ranganathan, our U.S. media analyst. All right, earnings season rolls on, and another big financial firm has reported. It's BlackRock, which is the world's biggest asset manager, coming out with the latest numbers. Neil Sipes is our U.S. financials analyst and joins us now. And Neil, this number that we are highlighting here in our Bloomberg News coverage is BlackRock adding $205 billion in new cash. That number is so big that it kind of boggles the mind. Where is that $205 billion heading for within BlackRock's many, many products?
3: Yeah, and so, Scarlett, I think we've done this many times. Every quarter, the numbers tend to get bigger, right? Particularly in a market like this. And so for BlackRock, it's the idea of sort of the legacy iShares business. That's still the huge flow anchor here in the
2: core. ETFs.
3: ETFs, right. And that's really the huge flow anchor, and that's driven about 75 to 80% of the flows in the quarter. Importantly, though, I think there are things that are happening under the surface at BlackRock that are really shifting the economics of both where the revenue dollars are coming in and where the flows are, right? And so that's where you sort of flip to the other side, where it's private markets, right? So private markets are a very small contributor in terms of AUM. About 3%. Alternatives as a whole is 3%, but in terms of revenue, that's 15%, right? So it's a very high fee business. So those flows are much more meaningful, which means the growth

0: in terms of actual fees is skewing more towards that private markets business and away from some of those legacy businesses.
1: We've been talking about bank earnings this morning. Are any of the elements that are hitting the banks, high interest rates, things like that, do any of those potentially affect BlackRock, or is it somehow insulated from a lot of that?
0: The business model itself is insulated. Of course, it's going to capture shifting client allocations in higher interest rate environments or volatile equity markets. Obviously, equity markets are near an all-time high still. We've just had an interest rate hike. So you have institutional and retail investors sort of reassessing and rebalancing their portfolio for what they now view over the next 12 to whatever time horizon they're investing in. So, of course, BlackRock tends to be a beneficiary when there's assets in motion, right? They are the largest global asset manager. They have relationships with, you know, over 90% of the top 100 asset owners in the world. So as those assets shift and as these asset owners consolidate their assets with fewer asset managers, and particularly ones like BlackRock that have the whole breadth all the way from the iShares ETF all the way now to private markets, they're consolidating their assets with BlackRock, and that's why we see such big flow numbers.
2: Is there anything that can slow BlackRock down, Neil?
0: That's a great question. I think what we see right now is again, sort of those trends we were just talking about, where there is consolidation in the asset management industry,
2: yep.
0: And the best and the biggest tend to be the winners there, and BlackRock.
2: But it is the biggest.
0: Right, and that's right. So we think the gains are going to continue to accrue to the players that are most diversified and most exposed to these businesses, that have sort of shifted over time, and particularly now focusing on where the revenue economics are in private markets. You talk about everyone who wants to increase allocations all the way from institutional down to retail to private markets. Who's a beneficiary there? BlackRock, as well as sort of the traditional investment. So we think they're going to be a winner. And even if you look over the past handful of years, about 80% of industry flows have gone to the top five players in asset management. And of course, BlackRock is at the top of the list.
1: I'm just seeing news that apparently BlackRock's Larry Fink is saying that the data center moratorium could trigger a recession. If there were to be a major economic downturn, would that impact BlackRock, or is BlackRock poised for that too?
0: Yeah, so look, I think this model is certainly durable in an economic recession. Let's be clear though, of course, this business is driven by asset-based fees, so lower equity markets are of course going to be a pretty significant hindrance to the fees, so we'll have to see how that plays out.
2: Its fortunes are tied to the larger market and market trends. Neil, thank you so much. Neil Sipes is our Bloomberg Intelligence U.S. financials analyst on BlackRock's latest earnings. The stock there up 0.8%, defying the overall market slowdown.
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10: At its very peak, how dominant did India become in global options trading?
11: Oh, it was absolutely insane. There were products being introduced left, right and centre.
10: Xavier Shetty is a Bloomberg reporter covering India equity options in Mumbai. India is the world's biggest equity options market by trading volume. And during the pandemic, it experienced an unprecedented boom.
11: Everyone thought, I'm the next Jim Simmons, I'm the next Ray Dalio, I have multiplied my money 5x, 10x.
10: With those retail investors came some of the world's most sophisticated trading firms, eager to cash in on a rapidly growing market.
11: You had big Wall Street folks coming here and wanting a piece of the pie.
10: And then the tide turned.
11: Wall Street firms hire quant traders, billions of capital, lots of other things to make money. And here you had suddenly people who had no clue what an option was on Monday, trading them on Friday. Retail traders lost billions of dollars. That billion of dollars for a country that has a current account deficit, significant strain on its currency always.
10: The fallout was swift. With losses mounting, India's markets regulator swept in with a host of reforms.
11: But I think with the way things move in financial markets, there is always something new that will come up. If you have to ask where has the speculative fervor gone, it's probably gone into commodities.
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13: And I'm John Tucker in the Bloomberg Newsroom with this Bloomberg Business Flash. S&P 500 right now, it's on track for a fifth loss in 6 days since setting its all-time high. We're at the confluence of bank earnings and inflation. Financials right now, the worst performing major industry group in the S&P 500. After opening their books to investors, shares of Bank of America down 7.5%. The consumer price index rising 0.6% from a month earlier. It was driven by a surge in fuel costs, biggest rise since April, and does kind of reinforce expectations for additional Fed interest rate increases in the months ahead. The impact you're seeing on the more policy reactive 2-year yield, 8 basis points higher right now, 4.86%. As far as the stock averages, S&P 500 down 60 points, down about 0.8%, 77.44 on the index. The NASDAQ Composite Index, 300 points lower. That is down 1.1%. And right now, the Dow down 22 points. The KBW Bank Index down 2.2%. And the SOX, the Philadelphia Stock Exchange Semiconductor Index, that is down 2.8%. Is worth repeating, mortgage rates. We get this every week from the Mortgage Bankers Association every Wednesday. The rate on a 30-year loan ticking up to 7.5%. Rates of about 1 percentage point since the end of June. When we check the markets for you all day long right here on Bloomberg Radio. I'm John Tucker, and that's your Bloomberg Business Flash. Stacey and Scarlett.
1: Well, it's a little bit of a rough morning between mortgage rates and markets and inflation.
2: Yeah.
1: It's a difficult Wednesday.
2: A lot of negative catalysts.
1: That is true. Luckily, we have someone here who will help us break this down and maybe find a silver lining on the horizon. Christina Hooper is Chief Global Market Strategist with The Man Group. Christina, welcome.
14: Thanks so much for having me.
1: All right. What is going on with the inflation numbers this morning? What did you think when you saw them?
14: So I'm not surprised, just because we have so many inflationary forces working in the U.S. economy, more so than other developed economies, because we don't just have the war in the Middle East and the Russia-Ukraine war, but we also have tariffs. We have immigration policy in the U.S., which is impacting some industries in the service sector, as well as agriculture. So there's a lot going on, a lot that can create broad-based inflation. Of course, energy was a big driver of headline CPI, and no surprise.
2: And, of course, there's no end in sight right now for the war in Iran. So energy stays elevated with WTI and Brent, with WTI at about $95 a barrel and Brent oil at about $105 a barrel. So the hotter inflation report has meant that bonds have resumed their sell-off. The reprieve we got was pretty brief, and yields are now moving higher once again. You say that this is a duration. This is a threat to long duration assets. So yes, we see that in things like the long bond, but also increasingly, you say AI related stocks. How so?
14: Well, because they're already priced for perfection, right? But we're looking at revenue coming in years ahead. So, like anything else that is longer duration, you're punished when rates go up. And I think there's just going to be some significant pressure on the AI-related names because that's where we're seeing a lot of uncertainty. Yes, it is a game changer in terms of technological innovation. But as we saw with the internet, it can be a game changer, but there can still be some losers along the way. And so there can be, I think, some companies that are holding the bag that might be paying for an incredible technological revolution, but will not be partaking in the success. And the longer out you're expecting to get paid, the more you're going to be punished in an environment where rates are going up.
1: Yeah, I'm glad you're bringing up the individual, because I feel like sometimes when we talk about market forces, it can be easy to forget how it impacts day-to-day people. So I'm glad to hear you bringing up jobs and AI. But also with the CPI up so much this morning, there is a big affordability issue happening. Now inflation is outpacing wages. Where do you see the individual fitting into this, and how does that impact markets?
14: So I think the individual is coming under a lot of pressure. In a speech yesterday, Cleveland Fed President Beth Hanick said that she's talking to so many people who are telling her, you know, lower and middle income households, they're telling her they're feeling like they're under a very significant amount of pressure, and it's growing. And so it's no surprise that when we got the Survey of Consumer Finances, which came out last week, and of course is a time lag because the survey actually ended at the end of 2025, but if you compare 25 to 22 the last time it came out, you see that 20% of households are behind on debt payments versus 12% in 2022. And that, wow, to me speaks to that affordability crisis. You have a job, but you can't pay all your bills.
2: Having said all that, do you see that being reflected in, say, the bank results? Are they setting aside enough money for potential bad loans?
14: Well, they've definitely increased what they're setting aside. And in some cases, it has been a surprise how large the set-aside has been in terms of loan loss provisions. I'm assuming that they are, that they're being, or that at least most banks are being cautious. But keep in mind, we have many more banks to hear from. A lot of the regionals haven't reported yet. So we'll see what they're saying and what they're setting aside.
2: Right. The top six banks don't necessarily represent the banking sector.
1: That's true. And the banking sector is evolving a lot.
2: Yes,
1: also.
2: Absolutely.
1: What about the bigger debt, government debt? Mm. How is that weighing on the markets right now?
14: Well, I think it's having a very significant impact on markets. If you look at the G7, the U.S. is at the top of the pecking order in a bad way in terms of our fiscal deficit to GDP ratio. We're at 6%, and there are some estimates, I think the IMF estimated, of being 8% for 2026. Now, the jury is out on that, but we're still high. I mean, France is number two. That's considered to be the sick in the sick bed of the G7. They're only at 5.4% deficit to GDP. So we're in a place where not only are we spending an awful lot more than we're taking in, but the trajectory looks very bad. There's not even talk about any kind of really significant effort to try to tame our spending. And so it's likely to increase, especially given our involvement in the war in the Middle East.
2: Christina, you are the chief global market strategist, and I'm glad you bring up France because the bond yields there have been surging, and of course they've blown out relative to German Bunds, which is kind of the benchmark for the Eurozone. Is there any risk that that becomes a bigger crisis, similar to what we saw in 2011, a European debt crisis that can then threaten the U.S. in any way?
14: I don't think so. France is in a very different position as a core economy. So it has access to deeper capital markets than, for example, the peripheries did. And the positive story is that since that Eurozone crisis, what we've seen is those peripheral countries have improved their balance sheets a lot. So we're looking at an Italy that's at 3% deficit to GDP. They hit their mark in terms of the cap. And they look to move lower. So we're likely to see next year 2.9%. So you have some very real silver linings that I think make the Eurozone in general stronger. Of course, I don't mean to minimize the risks in France. It's a significant issue, but I think

0: it's one that's going to be contained.
1: All right, Christina, always a pleasure seeing you. Thank you so much. Christina Hooper is Chief Global Market Strategist with The Mann Group, joining us in our Bloomberg Interactive Broker Studio. We're going to stay on company news and talk a little bit about what we're seeing at Walmart. E-commerce for that company. Remember, Walmart, Stacey, was trying to kind of fashion itself as a tech company in many ways.
2: Well, I think they saw Amazon taking all their business, and they knew they had to get into that too.
1: Right. They had to play catch up, and then they've done a lot to build up their digital presence and their digital capabilities. And now there's an expectation that Walmart's e-commerce will rise to $220 billion by 2027. Poonam Goyal, our senior U.S. e-commerce and retail analyst at Bloomberg Intelligence, joins us now to tell us a little bit more about this. This is based on what your scenario analysis, your research shows. Just walk us through how Walmart gets to that point by 2027.
3: Sure, absolutely. So as you know, Walmart's been pushing e-commerce since the pandemic very aggressively. And to your point, exactly for the same reason, you know, Walmart's clearly made its own inroads in e-commerce, and Walmart in the past was not there. So what has Walmart done to get there? So currently, Walmart's e-commerce sales are over $150 billion, and that scaled quite nicely in the last 5 years. We see that going to $220 billion, and that assumes nearly a 20% growth rate in each of the years. So nothing, you know, too out of the ordinary from what we've been seeing. And what's really driving that is the marketplace that it's built. So not only has it been able to drive marketplace revenue, but it's also been able to increase the Walmart Plus penetration of the membership. And those together, we think, will continue to drive robust e-commerce gains.
2: How are Walmart's in-store sales doing? I know that this has been a really good time for a lot of retailers who feature lower prices. How has Walmart been doing in general?
3: So Walmart's in-store sales have actually been down, and part of the reason is the pricing change that we saw in the healthcare side. So we'd say that, you know, what's driving the comp that you see today is all digital. Ex-digital Walmart comps or sales have been down, and they probably will continue to be down for the next few quarters as they lap these healthcare pricing changes.
1: Tell us a little bit more about what kind of numbers we can glean about Walmart Plus, its response to Amazon Prime. Amazon doesn't share a lot of numbers about Amazon Prime. Does Walmart share a lot about Walmart Plus, or are you left to kind of figure things out and come up with some estimates?
3: Yeah, absolutely. So we don't know exactly the exact number of Walmart Plus members that there are, just like Amazon says. You know, there's over 200 million Prime members, but I've been hearing that for many years now, so I assume the number is significantly higher. That said, Walmart drives roughly $4 billion in membership fee revenue. And why membership is so important, it's really twofold. One, once you sign up for a membership and you become a member, you're likely to build loyalty with the brand or the retailer. If you have Walmart Plus, because you're paying for it, you're likely to use it. That's benefit number one. And the second is that when you have membership fee income, mostly all of it, we estimate between 80 and 90% of that flows directly to the bottom line. So if you think about a business, a membership fee income that's going to $5 billion in 2026, more than $4.5 billion of that will flow directly to Walmart's bottom line.
2: We got some really high inflation numbers out this morning. Is that bad news for Walmart because it means it's likely going to be paying more for things? Or is that potentially good news because it means customers are going to increasingly be looking to save as much money as they can?
3: I think it's both, right? Mm-hmm. So when inflation is there, you're going to pay more, costs are going to rise. But if anyone's best positioned to tackle these rising costs, it's Walmart. Walmart isn't reinvesting its tariff refunds into price. It has the EDLP strategy. And when consumers are stretched and they're looking to expand their dollars, Walmart's the place to go because they know they'll be getting low prices.
2: Are they expecting to see sales rise in the coming year?
3: Yeah, I mean, sales will go up, and that's really thanks to digital. So we do expect Walmart to continue to gain share and really pull forward on the value messaging that it has, not just with the low-value consumers, but also with those that are higher earners. The Walmart Plus membership, if anything, has brought forward a more affluent customer base.
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2: ABC News, I'm Sherry Preston. Prices for nearly everything continued their constant rise in September. The Labor Department's Consumer Price Index released today.
3: Jackson almost immediately entered the race to replace Plattner. He just gave his official...
2: The All Items column in the Consumer Price Index for September finds prices rising 0.6% from August and 3.7% compared to the same month last year. That's well above the Federal Reserve's inflation target of 2%. Former NFL quarterback and broadcaster Mark Sanchez has reached an agreement with a truck driver in a civil case over an altercation in Indianapolis last year that landed Sanchez in the hospital with stab wounds. Netflix today announcing it plans to lay off 1,000 employees, one-sixth of its workforce, many of them coming from the production and HR departments. Pope Leo said to be up, walking around, and eating normally following his surgery to remove a cancerous nodule in his lung. This is ABC News.
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11: This is a Bloomberg Money Minute. Another setback in the struggling U.S. housing market. Average mortgage rates hit 7.5% this week. That's the highest since November of 2023, according to the Mortgage Bankers Association, which also says those high rates have sent home buying lower for 6 weeks in a row. Rates now 1% higher than they were in June because of rising inflation from the war in Iran. And just today, we learned overall consumer inflation in September rose by more than forecast, up 3.7% from a year ago, mostly because of higher prices at the gas pump. And that has a lot of Wall Streeters betting that the Federal Reserve will have to keep hiking interest rates to drive inflation lower. They meet in just 2 weeks. And right now on Wall Street, the Dow is down a small fraction. The Nasdaq, though, down more than 1%. The S&P down 0.8%. And oil is higher at $95 a barrel. And shares of Bank of America down 7%. It got hit with a $1.2 billion fine by the Treasury over money laundering and U.S. sanctions violations. Tom Busby, Bloomberg Radio.
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13: We've had three rate hikes this year, September, October, December, since the beginning of June. I mean, even before Kevin Warsh started. And it was based on this view that fundamentally inflation is going to stay high. Growth's above trend, the labor market's stable, inflation is broad-based. And we saw that in today's data. This was in line with our forecast, 0.3 on core CPI. Right. I think this fuels, it doesn't seal the deal that October is going to happen, but we like our call here. And if anything, it could be more hikes than what we have in the base case.
12: Rosenberg just did. Is more benign. He says the greater economy is in disinflation, where AI is nuts. What Peachum's saying is you got to aggregate the whole thing, right?
13: Yes. AI is part of the story, but if you look at just the number of items that are running with elevated inflation rates, it's not just an AI story. It's high energy. It's maybe some still tariff pass-through that's happening through the data. And it's still very sticky non-shelter right. services inflation. That is not AI related right. and it's shown no signs of cooling.
12: You think there could be an October rate increase?
13: I think for the midterms are there. I don't think they would have started a rate hiking cycle going into right before the midterms. But the fact that they started in September and the fact that Warsh has been signaling this hawkish path since the middle of the summer, I actually think it looks more political to skip October, given they're telling us we have a big inflation problem, wow. but there's no urgency. We think there's a lot of urgency here.
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0: comparing some of the earlier losses, they reported weaker profit and revenue for the third quarter than what we expected. And since setting a record, the S&P 500 is down 5 sessions. Cameron Dawson at New Edge Wealth, she says after 5 days of weakness, the semiconductor stocks could actually face more pressure.
1: I think it's important to sink in. Margins on the EBIT line for semiconductors have gone from 16% in 25 to 42% in 2026. They're expected to go to 49% next year. And I think the question, given this weakness, is how sustainable are those margins?
0: Right now, the NASDAQ Composite Index down 364 points. That's a decline of 1.3%. The S&P 500, 73 points lower. That's down just about 0.9%. The Dow Jones Industrial Average, 60 points lower. That is down 0.1%. The two-year yield, 6 basis points higher at 4.85%. Looking at CoreWeave's bonds, they have plunged to levels that typically indicate distress. It's been a pretty swift move, and it's caught the attention of a lot of people in Silicon Valley, including Elon Musk. This is the Livingston, New Jersey-based CoreWeave, considered the original neocloud. Analyst Gil Loria has referred to CoreWeave as the subprime tranche of AI. He warned on a recent podcast, the stock could go to zero if the AI funding
2: to zero? I didn't think that was like the building's worth something, right? It can't be zero.
0: Well, he says it. This is Gil Loria, so
2: all right,
0: you'll have to take that up with him.
3: That is a bold call.
0: We check the markets for you and other stuff right here on Bloomberg Radio. I'm John Tucker. That's your Bloomberg Business Flash. Stacey and Scarlett.
3: All right, John Tucker, thank you so much. Let's talk some Matrix or some Johnny Carson if you're old school like John Tucker.
0: Oh, Spending Spoon. Yeah, I have to go back to Johnny Carson. Remember that guy? What was his name again? He used to go on Carson and bend spoons with his mind power, and Carson set him up one day to show that
4: Yuri the guy, something.
0: Yuri Geller. Yuri Geller. That he was a complete fraud. But, you know, then there was the movie, so.
3: Well, the idea of bending spoons
2: He wasn't really bending spoons with his mind.
3: We just thought we saw it.
2: Yeah.
3: Well, I don't know if we thought we saw this taking place either. Berkshire Hathaway investing an additional $330 million in the company Bending Spoons. So we want to ring in Matthew Palazzola. He is our senior analyst on PNC Insurance, which means he covers Berkshire Hathaway in his area of coverage, to talk a little bit more. So whenever a company gets the endorsement of Warren Buffett, the shares surge. And this is kind of what happened here with Bending Spoons, the stock rising as much as 55%.
4: Yeah, so we definitely do not know if Warren Buffett's behind it. He probably isn't, to be honest. You know, it's Warren Buffett's Berkshire Hathaway, so in a way he is. But I was walking back from a meeting, and I start getting instant messages about Matrix references. I said, what is going on? And, yeah, it finds out that they invested in the IPO of this company in July, which I'm almost positive was not public news. I did not know about
3: that.
4: So they did, I think it was like $300 million in the IPO. They do 13 Fs, but those are only U.S. companies. And this is an Italian company. So it didn't show up on any of those filings. And $300 million for them is a small number. So they invested in the IPO, and they just did another $600 million, which brings them to about 4% of the company.
2: So this is like, as you said, an Italian company. What do they do, and why do you think Berkshire is so interested in them?
4: So as Scarlett said, I'm the insurance guy, so I'm not an expert in spoons or technology, but it doesn't scream to me like, you know, you hear Berkshire buying in like tech IPO.
2: Yeah.
4: Like, it's not, I don't think it's exactly that. They buy other companies and I guess rehabilitate them and work on the brand. So those companies are tech companies.
2: Has good bones.
4: Yeah. So I think it's not exactly like they're a startup. They're buying other companies.
3: So Bending Spoons is kind of like a Berkshire, but focused on tech companies in a way.
4: Probably a little bit of a stretch. I mean, maybe they're like a repair, but, you know, no one's a Berkshire, right? So
3: okay,
4: I wouldn't want
3: okay,
4: to go
3: that's
4: that
3: true.
4: Far
3: that's farther. True. Okay.
2: I do like the idea of Berkshire buying Berkshire.
3: But it's buying a company that holds a bunch of other
4: companies. It's not like a tech startup. It's like, it's buying a company that, I guess, but they buy them to specifically improve them or work on them, where Berkshire kind of will buy a company because it's a great company and they want to own it.
3: So it's a little bit private equity-ish.
2: Yeah, it is.
3: Okay, so is this kind of consistent with Berkshire's approach to investments overall, or does this mark a change?
4: It seems a little new to me. I mean, you know, we have Greg Abel as a CEO. We don't know if he did

0: It could have been Ted Welcher, who's an investment deputy. It could have even been Warren Buffett. He's still, he is officially retired, but he is chairman emeritus, and he's still talking to Abel. So he could have been involved. They did buy into the Snowflake IPO in 2020. They subsequently sold all those shares in 2024. And I think their investment in Snowflake was around $700 million. So this isn't completely unprecedented, but definitely a departure from their normal playbook.
1: So Buffett stepped down. I just looked this up earlier this year. But he, as you said, he's still sort of in the zeitgeist.
2: He looms.
1: Yes, he looms. He's not totally gone. Does this mark a departure for Berkshire, or is this like a different kind of company? Is this sort of marking a new era for them, or is this very much along the lines of, does this make sense to you when you look at the other?
0: Yeah, I think so. Like I was saying on the first read, I was like, oh, kind of didn't really make sense.
1: Right.
0: But to read more a little bit about Bending Spoons and the company that they are, probably falls more into their playbook, but definitely a departure from the type of companies they've been invested in. They've been looking at, they've traded in and out of companies more, although I don't think you'd want to buy this at the IPO and they like kind of trade out of it, but they've done a little bit more of that over maybe call it the past 5 years in small positions.
2: Okay, so Berkshire obviously not just making an investment in Bending Spoons, it's also done other things. It's increased its stake in Lennar, which is a traditional home builder. I mean, it feels like they're straying away a little bit from their focus on industrial companies. Is that a fair assessment?
0: A little bit. I mean, I think Greg Abel's really putting capital to work. I think some, when I talk to clients, people say, well, what are they doing? Are they not, you know, they can't really move the needle. Indeed, they can't move the needle dramatically given how big the company is, but he's making moves. He's buying back stock. Lanier, they own Clayton Homes, which is a home builder. It's an, they build the home and they bring it to you. So it's an offsite home builder. They bring
2: prefabs,
0: you the home.
2: Right?
0: Yeah. A prefab. And then they bought Tyler Morrison, which was a onsite builder. And now they're increasing their stake in Lanier, which is, you know, another home builder. So it's not, it's a departure from some of their core businesses, but they have experience in the home building business. They, Greg Abel is long-term bullish. He acknowledges their cyclicality in the home builders, especially in those stocks, which is probably why they're buying them now. But long-term housing supply shortage is a thesis for Berkshire.
1: So I feel like there's a, something like a Berkshire bump that, that Bending Spoons is experiencing. Is that, is it, is a Berkshire investment still what it has, what it used to be in terms of, you know, this, the Oracle of Omaha investing in your company and things like that, or is it different?
0: I think so. I think so. I mean, Buffett's still there. It's the company of Buffett. Abel is really carrying on the ethos. They've got more money, I don't know, than anybody, right? They've got 300 plus billion in cash, 300 billion in equities. So the capital behind it, having that kind of partner, you know, behind you, I think still carries a lot of weight.
2: Okay, well, for now, the market's certainly treating it that way, Stacey, given how much Bending Spoons shares are surging in U.S. trade. And, of course, that's why everyone's always on the lookout for any kind of announcement that Berkshire Hathaway has, you know, deployed a new position or increased its position or maybe sold its position, and that also triggers a bunch of copycat moves as well. All right, Matthew, thank you so much. Matthew Palazzola of Bloomberg Intelligence. He's a senior analyst covering P&C Insurance. You're about to get really busy over the next week, right?
0: Indeed. We got earnings. We had the hurricane. We also had Progressive report earnings today. That stock down a lot.
2: Yeah.
0: I think market's probably underappreciating the fact that they are gaining a ton of market share at attractive margins.
2: Well, maybe we thank Flo for that. All right, Matt, thank you so much. This is Bloomberg Intelligence on Bloomberg Radio. We're looking at declines in stocks and higher yields as well, following a hotter than expected inflation report for the month of September. Oil prices also on the move higher.
3: 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J.P. Morgan CEO Jamie Dimon.
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7: This is a Bloomberg Money Minute. Another setback in the struggling U.S. housing market. Average mortgage rates hit 7.5% this week. That's the highest since November of 2023, according to the Mortgage

0: Bankers Association, which also says those high rates have sent home buying lower for 6 weeks in a row. Rates now 1% higher than they were in June because of rising inflation from the war in Iran. And just today, we learned overall consumer inflation in September rose by more than forecast, up 3.7% from a year ago, mostly because of higher prices at the gas pump. And that has a lot of Wall Streeters betting that the Federal Reserve will have to keep hiking interest rates to drive inflation lower. They meet in just 2 weeks. And right now on Wall Street, the Dow is down a small fraction. The NASDAQ, though, down more than 1%. The S&P down 0.8%. And oil is higher at $95 a barrel. And shares of Bank of America down 7%. It got hit with a $1.2 billion fine by the Treasury over money laundering and U.S. sanctions violations. 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
14: And I'm John Tucker, in for Scarlett, I guess.
15: That's
14: You're
15: right.
14: in for Paul, along with Stacey Vanek-Smith. Just jumping in here at the last minute. Scarlett's off on her way to TV. Well, in this next segment, we have a few questions to ask. Is he a genius? Is he a nut? Is he an innovator or a fraud? We certainly know that he's the world's richest human being. We're talking about Elon Musk, and there's a new, I think it's like a four-hour documentary about Musk.
15: I believe it's close, but we do have someone who
16: with the intermission for
14: with the intermission, a long intermission. Yes. Hopefully, he's Max Chavkin with Bloomberg Business Week, also the co-host of Everybody's Business. You sat through it. Is it worth me investing four something hours or whatever?
16: It is a four-hour documentary, which I think is going to limit the commercial appeal, and which I think is it's probably limiting the commercial appeal as we speak. It is interesting to me that this movie is getting a wide release. It's getting a ton of buzz. This is, backed by HBO, backed by Anonymous Content, which is the Lorraine Jobs, vehicle. So there's real money behind this thing. And what makes it interesting to me is that it is not a balanced depiction of Elon Musk. It is a, double barrel. This is what's wrong with this guy. And seeing that
15: it's like
16: in
15: a hit piece, or not a hit piece. But
16: Elon Musk
15: critical.
16: Has called it a hit piece. I think that if you asked Alex Gibney, the filmmaker, who's, one of the best known documentary filmmakers working today, he made a very successful movie about Enron, Church of Scientology, has won a bunch of awards. What he would say is it's journalistic, but I would say it has a perspective, and it's notable in that its perspective is very different from where you've seen Hollywood kind of tackle Elon Musk. And I think that is telling. I mean, it just shows the extent to which Musk has gone from being this kind of universally fairly uncontroversial figure associated with business and electric cars to somebody who's very tightly connected with the Trump administration. And of course, Trump administration not particularly popular right now, if you look at the opinion polling, and also, in fact, some of the most unpopular parts of the last couple of years. And that matters of course, because Tesla

0: Tesla is, you know, one of the largest. He now runs two of the largest companies in the world by market cap.
1: All right. So you know Elon Musk pretty well at this point. You hosted, you were one of the hosts of Elon Inc., the podcast. You've done a documentary on Elon Musk, an audio documentary. When you were watching it, do you think it was fair? Like, did you think it was a fair portrait or do you think it was overly critical? What was your take?
0: I think that the movie, the choices that the movie makes are journalistically defensible, and Musk's accomplishments have gotten lots of attention. They are very well known. I think Elon Musk and his defenders are criticizing Alex Gibney for essentially like leaving some of that stuff out. There's obviously a lot of that stuff is well known, so I think that would be their kind of response. To me, the most interesting and probably the most effective part of the movie and the part of the movie that has the most impact on like Tesla and public markets is this 20 or so minute section on self-driving cars. There's a very long discussion of this case in Florida. Tesla was sued in a wrongful death case. It lost. Seeing it on the big screen is something. It is a hard 20 minutes to watch. It you come away, if you do watch the movie, with maybe more skepticism about this software, the full self-driving software, than you probably had going in. The case again, which resulted in a jury verdict, a huge judgment, was involved some pedestrians, a stargazer in southern Florida, who was hit by a Tesla that was being operated with one of the driver assistance software programs, Autopilot. The driver essentially dropped his phone and took his eyes off the road. And so in that sense, it's the driver's fault, but also it's the film makes the case, and ultimately like a jury agreed with this case, that the company has caused people to put more faith in the software than is really deserved, and it causes people to make these mistakes. And I think that's something worth keeping in mind, not only, you know, investors in these companies, but also all of these AI companies that are essentially developing technologies that are telling us they can handle it. Is it okay to take your eyes off the road, so to speak? We don't really know. And I think, you know, that's going to come up in all sorts of different domains, not just in cars.
2: Just about a minute left, but let's conclude. One of the things that his supporters always bring up, you can excuse his eccentricities given his innovations. Does it address that, or maybe your opinion about that? Again, about a minute left.
0: Yeah, I mean that's the sort of conventional wisdom on Elon Musk is that it's all part and parcel. Like you take the good with the bad. You take the kind of social media missteps, the insults, the feuds with the innovations. And I think, you know, that I can appreciate that perspective. But as you get more powerful, as you get closer to power, you know, scrutiny increases. And that's what we're seeing. And it's going to continue because, of course, Elon Musk is again going to be the largest political donor during the midterm cycle. New York Times reporting that he's given up to like something like $360 million to Republicans.
2: The documentary, Musk, Max Chafin. Thanks for stopping by the studio. Appreciate it.
0: Thanks.
2: I'm John Tucker, along with Stacey Vanek Smith for Bloomberg Intelligence. Stay with us for the latest market news and industry research, your top stories and global business headlines coming up in just a few minutes. Right now, the Dow is up. Well, the Dow is down 62 points, down about 0.1%. S&P 500, 70 points lower. The NASDAQ Composite Index, down 362 points. 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
5: From ABC News, I'm Wayne Cabot. The Pope's lung cancer raises the obvious question. According to his biography, Leo was not a smoker. He did breathe in a lot of cigarette smoke from classmates at the Catholic Theological Union. And now, a day after having part of his lung taken out, he's eating, he's walking, and doing respiratory exercises, blowing into that plastic tube. At the Vatican, ABC's Tom Sufi Burridge.
6: People around the world are praying for Pope Leo after new details from the Vatican about the first American pontiff's battle with lung cancer. The Vatican says the 71-year-old Pope successfully underwent surgery Tuesday. Doctors removing the lower lobe of his right lung.

0: Officials saying the procedure was conducted as it had been planned, and whatever may present a future issue was removed, adding that further tests will be conducted to decide what treatment was needed, if any.
1: Well, you don't need government numbers to tell you it's getting more expensive all the time. September's inflation report confirms it.
2: As has been the case since the start of the U.S.-Iran war, energy prices were a major driver of the 3.7% surge in the year-over-year consumer price index last month. Coupled with higher prices for goods and services, average hourly earnings fell in August for a sixth straight month.
1: That's ABC's Jim Ryan. This won't help gas prices. An attack on the Saudi oil company Aramco today by Houthis, with Iran's blessing, and Russia's continuing attacks on Ukraine.
3: More than 500,000 people are now without power in Ukraine this morning after this Russian attack. Remember, President Trump claiming there was an agreement not to hit energy sites as he lifted sanctions on Russia, allowing it to export much-needed diesel fuel, which, of course, is a center of much debate. President Zelensky writing on X, Russia does not consider the American president's statement strong. We ask President Trump to impose strong sanctions on Russia.
1: ABC's Ian Paddle, Wall Street, the S&P and NASDAQ down around 1%. 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
5: Scattered showers, thunderstorms will be causing travel problems for those folks headed to or from the Cleveland area this afternoon. It'll be near 76 degrees. May see some delays start to develop in and around the Dallas area due to scattered showers and thunderstorms. 92 this afternoon. Showers, thunderstorms, they'll continue to cause problems traveling to or from St. Louis. Temperatures are going to be near 77. Should improve in the Kansas City area. Showers and thunderstorms end. Temperatures in Kansas City near 74. Denver, watch for some delays. Scattered showers are likely. You'll need a jacket. Denver's only going to be near 50. Delays will start to develop late this afternoon to and from Miami, with showers and thunderstorms popping up. Temperatures near 88. Good travel conditions, though, if you're headed to Los Angeles. It'll be sunny and 77 this afternoon. I'm Rob Carolyn, and that's your Bloomberg Travelers Forecast. 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
1: A decision at Cornell University amid the outrage over that rape investigation. ABC's Hannah Batah.
6: The faculty at Cornell University today will debate a no-confidence resolution against the school's administration. It comes amid the controversy over that alleged rape at a fraternity. Frat parties are now banned for the rest of the academic year. Cornell says going forward, it'll call state police to investigate sexual assault claims.
1: Cornell is also weighing whether fraternities and sororities should even exist on their campuses. Texas, 14 people have been charged in a remote work scam that the FBI traced back to North Korea. They say the scheme put in about 200 work laptops inside dozens of homes across the state of Texas, serving as a doorway for a North Korean posing as an American to infiltrate U.S. companies. ABC's Sophie Flay has more.
7: Just last year, we spoke to an Atlanta entrepreneur who hired remote IT workers who turned out to be North Korean agents.
8: They executed what I call the big hack, close to 800,000, and then wiped all their chats, all the history that we had.
7: The FBI warns hundreds of fake IT workers may still be lurking inside American companies.
1: Dozens of organizations unknowingly hired the fake workers. In just 1 year, the scheme pulled $800 million out of American companies. 13 states on the East Coast declaring a power grid emergency because it's been too warm lately. I'm Wayne Cabot, ABC News.
4: Live from Washington, D.C., this is Balance of Power with Joe Matthew.
9: It's the final read on inflation before Election Day, and it's not what the White House wanted. Welcome to the Wednesday edition. As the September CPI shows prices advancing at the fastest pace in 5 months, interest rates are moving higher today. And we'll get more from Bloomberg macro strategist Frank Monkham, who will join us in just a moment from New York. Ukraine says Elon Musk just pulled the plug on Starlink, just as Russia bombards Ukrainian power plants across the country overnight. We're going to see if anything is left for the president's energy ceasefire when we talk with Bloomberg national security editor Wendy Benjaminson. And we're watching so you don't have to. This hour, we'll assemble our political panel to walk you through three Senate debates in one night. But first, Wall Street on this CPI day. Charlie Pellett has the latest on the Wednesday trade live from New York. Charlie, how we doing? Hi,
10: thank you very much, Joe Matthew. Indeed, lower across the board right now for the Dow, the S&P, NASDAQ. A lot of red right now. Let me throw in the NASDAQ 100 index.

0: the Russell 2000 as well, and yes, the Bloomberg Mag 7 Index. All lower, right to the numbers here. S&P 500 Index down 73 at 77.32 now, down 0.9%. Stocks are falling on inflation woes. That chip route is deepening. We've got the SOX, the Philadelphia Semiconductor Stock Index, down now by 3.4%. The Dow, lower by 71, down 0.1%. NASDAQ Composite, down 1.4%. But the S&P, as a baseline, down 0.9%. Two-year at 4.85%. We do have the five-year currently yielding 5.05%. Your 10-year, 5.24%. And the 30-year, 5.56%. Spot gold trading lower by 2% now, $4,077 the ounce. Crude advanced again, WTI at $95.39 a barrel, up 1.3%. Brent above 106 now, up by 0.4%. Consumer prices advanced in September at the fastest pace in 5 months, driven by a surge in fuel costs. David Kelly is chief global strategist at JP Morgan Asset Management. And on surveillance this morning, he told us he does not see the Fed moving at this month's meeting because of the proximity to the midterm election.
1: There's a very logical reason for not raising rates 6 days before the election, apart from the fact that it's 6 days before the election, you know, that you don't want to be seen as political. But also, actually, a lot of the outlook for 2027 depends upon this. If you get one-party government going into 2027, you may get a lot more fiscal stimulus. You may have potentially a longer runway on fixing things in the Middle East. You get divided government, there'll be more pressure to do something about that, less pressure on upwards on tariffs.
0: David Kelly of JP Morgan Asset Management. Bank earnings front and center again today. Bank of America after earnings down 5.6%. Morgan Stanley after earnings down 3.1%. BlackRock higher now by 1.1%. Recapping, S&P down 0.9%. That's Joe Matthew. It's a Bloomberg Business Flash.
2: All right, Charlie, we thank you, sir. 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Search Bloomberg Business News Live for our video feed. If you want to see the radio on TV, we'll make it worth your while, as we always save a seat for you here in the studio. And, yeah, it's all about prices today, and it's exactly what the president would not like to hear us talking about. Well, I guess prices just in a different way than he was framing last evening, because the CPI today is pretty hard to argue with. On an annual basis, up 3.7%. Underlying, the core, up 0.3% from the prior month, 2.6% from a year earlier. It's not just the two handle we need. We need 2% even. And so Treasuries freak out, and it's challenging a lot of stocks here, particularly on the tech side. The AI situation, chip stocks, it's not pretty. Gasoline, did you see this? There's a couple of lines in this CPI report that jump off the page. The daily price gauge for gasoline up 9.1% in September. Medical care services up 0.3%. You put that together and you basically got a stump speech from Democrats. And a far cry from what we heard from President Trump last evening. You know, he went all the way to Alaska, 3,400 miles, and he reminded everyone of that. He said, it's not just the ride here, you know. I got to do this on the way home, too. But getting Dan Sullivan over the finish line is the point here. The Republican senator from the frontier, the last frontier state. President was not talking about data like this. In fact, he was talking about a very different world of prices. Here he is.
3: Everything that you hear about, that you're cheering about tonight, the jobs are going to be unbelievable. Your costs are coming way down anyway. We're very close to winning. I mean, I think we've won the war because Iran will not have a nuclear weapon. Let me put it that way. But that'll end very soon. That war is going to end very soon. And when it does, your prices are going to come tumbling down. They already are.
2: Well, they're already not, with $4.33 a gallon for gasoline, $6.29 rounded up to $6.30 for a gallon of diesel. They're kicking back up there, and we're watching crude oil move higher, too, with the headlines that we've been seeing lately. It's not a real wonder why. WTI up over 1%, $95 a barrel now in the U.S., $106 for Brent, up about 0.5% today. Big oil stocks chugging higher, and the XLE is printing new highs on a regular basis. It's not just Iran, it's Ukraine. And what took place last night was horrible. If you read about this on the terminal, the bombardment of Ukraine.

0: and power plants on the threshold of this winter, causing many to laugh at this idea of an energy ceasefire between Ukraine and Russia. This is all part of it, and the president's back on the trail today. In fact, he's in Arizona before he goes on to Montana, Vice President J.D. Vance in Atlanta, in the aftermath of that debate last night, which we'll get to a little later. The other side of this whole thing is stands Senator Elizabeth Warren, always out with the statement, the second CPI drops. Donald Trump promised to lower costs on day one, she writes. Instead, prices are up 5.9% since December 24, costing families, they actually did the work here, $3,772 on average from inflation alone, she says. Today's data confirming households paid more for gas and housing in September. Wages not keeping up. Real wages have now failed to keep pace with inflation for six straight months and down 1.3% since Trump's war began. You can't talk about the economy without talking about the political implications with now less than 3 weeks to go. 20 days to this election. And Frank Munkham is standing by in New York. Bloomberg News macro strategist doesn't look at this politically, but we bring him here into the political sphere to help us understand exactly what the data are telling us and what the reaction in the market means. Frank, it's great to see you. Not a shock to see yields moving higher, and they're starting to relax a little bit from what we had this morning. But you still got a 10-year at 524, 30 at 556, on the short end, the 2 years at 485. And it's going to cause the stock market to struggle here. Frank, what's the Fed do with all this?
1: Well, we're seeing today the probability of a Fed hike jumping quite substantially. I mean, before the print, it was down to about 20% probability, meaning an 80% probability that the Fed would move here in October. But after the sprint, then it's jumped to 50%. Right after the print, now it's down to about 40%. But basically, call it a towing cost going into the Fed meeting here. And, you know, the situation with the CPI is obviously, you know, the headline has been a beat, meaning above expectations, the core as well. But the core is really what's causing a lot of stir here, because you're seeing, you know, this rhetoric that, you know, when you get energy price pressures like this, the Fed has to be careful not to hike too much because it could be temporary. But the problem with these types of spikes is that once it lasts over 6 months, typically it tends to feed through into core inflation. And we've seen that. You mentioned gasoline being up 9%. And, you know, other sector of the economy also see major inflation. Now, that's all because diesel really drives everything. We talked about this, diesel being the inflation transmission vector of the economy. Now you've seen this broad-based inflation at the core level, at the headline level. And now the Fed is really backed into a corner. Now, if you don't hike going into October, it could be perceived as being political both ways. Maybe you don't want to hike before going into the election, but maybe you do want to hike because of the data warrants so. My view around that is that, you know, the inflation side of the mandate is weighing a lot more on policy than the growth side of the mandate. Granted, we did get a softer print on the jobs data a couple of weeks ago, but if you look at the trend within the jobs market, it's still fairly resilient. You know, equities are, I know they're down today, but they're still around all times high, meaning financial conditions continue to be fairly loose. The Fed really has room here to continue to tighten. And to me, the major risk, all political, you know, view aside, for the Fed to really try to go this month is that if they don't do it, it's going to bring in a lot of volatility, simply because it's not just because you're not hiking, you know, right before a midterms election, but also the stop and go. We call this the stop and go policy from the Fed. So if you decide you're going to be on a hiking campaign, you got to stay the course until inflation really starts turning the corner. If you change course midway or you're stopping and going, that usually triggers a lot of volatility because the markets don't know what to do.
0: So Frank's pulling us inside the mentality here in the bond market, which is really helpful. And it's hard to find a spot. Interesting, grocery prices actually edged a bit lower. But with diesel back on the rise, that is probably not going to be the case long term here. Used car prices, Frank, up 0.7, the most since October 2025. You find this in every corner of the economy, and it really explains the weight that the consumer is facing here, doesn't it?
1: No, absolutely. And again, it talks about this sort of transfer from, you know, headline inflation.

0: prediction of core inflation, you know, we're seeing, you know, service prices are up 40 basis points. That's 0.4% month over month. The last year was up 0.3. So not only is it moving higher, but the second derivative, so the rate of change is also moving higher. So the inflation situation really is not getting better. There's no real signs. It's not like where we're looking at a crude oil and the market looks like it's you know, it's coming off and prices are giving us a relief here. We're not. We're pushing up against the, you know, the upper end of the range here with Brent being at 106 this morning. And I just don't see how the Fed can justify, again, going into the stopping and going, because the data is there for you to tell you what to do, what you need to be able to fulfill your mandate given the data.
1: Yeah, I'll tell you, the president is going to have his work cut out for him messaging all of this as he makes his way through the red state tour with two more stops, Arizona, Montana, straight ahead. These are, of course, national trends. And as far as the bond market is concerned, Frank, just in our remaining moment here, to what level are technical factors going to start taking control here? Or is it going to be a case where these yields are simply irresistible and the buyers start charging in?
0: Well, let's just be clear. I think the path of least resistance remains higher for yields because we have this huge move and this huge spike in volatility. Usually, you're probably going to see a bit of a reprieve. I think the 530 on the 10-year, it's a level where we're seeing a bit of resistance here. I think if the Fed actually does hike, and I talked about this, I think, a couple of days ago when I said that the Fed actually hiking would continue to help restore its credibility and could potentially also help the back end, because it's showing that the Fed is really looking at inflation pretty seriously. But if we do get a Fed that doesn't hike and we bump again to 530 again with crude oil continuing to push higher, I think we could find a new range here in the 10-year. And that's higher.
1: And then watch out mortgage rates.
0: Correct.
1: Yeah, boy, I hope that's not what we're talking about in the next couple of weeks. Frank, thank you for jumping on for us on this CPI Day. Live from New York, Frank Monkham, our macro strategist at Bloomberg News. I'm Joe Matthew in Washington. Thanks for coming along. We'll turn our attention to Ukraine next on Balance of Power, only on Bloomberg. 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
8: We've had three rate hikes this year, September, October, December, since the beginning of June. I mean, even before Kevin Warr started. And it was based on this view that fundamentally, inflation is going to stay high. Growth's above trend. The labor market's stable. Inflation is broad-based. And we saw that in today's data. This was in line with our forecast, 0.3 on core CPI. Right. I think this fuels, it doesn't seal the deal that October is going to happen, but we like our call here. And if anything, it could be more hikes than what we have in the base case.
7: Rosenberg just in is more benign. He says the greater economy is in disinflation, where AI is nuts. What Peachum's saying is you got to aggregate the whole thing, right?
8: Yes. AI is part of the story, but if you look at just the number of items that are running with elevated inflation rates, it's not just an AI story. It's high energy. It's maybe some still tariff pass-through that's happening through the data. And it's still very sticky, non-shelter services inflation.

0: station. That is not AI related, right, and it's shown no signs of cooling.
1: You think there could be an October rate increase?
0: I think for the midterms are there. I don't think they would have started a rate hiking cycle going into right before the midterms. But the fact that they started in September and the fact that Warsh has been signaling this hawkish path since the middle of the summer, I actually think it looks more political to skip October, given they're telling us we have a big inflation problem.
1: Wow.
0: But there's no urgency. 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
3: It's 12:21 on Wall Street. We do check markets all day long here at Bloomberg. CPI Wednesday, we've got U.S. stocks trading lower as the fastest increase in inflation since April bolsters bets that the Fed will keep lifting rates amid elevated energy costs. Right now, we've got the S&P down 86 points to 77.19. We began the day above 7,800. Right now, looking at a drop of 1.1% on the S&P. The Dow down 0.3%. NASDAQ Composite down 1.7%. NASDAQ 100 down 1.8%. And the carnage in semis continues. The SOX, the Philadelphia Stock Exchange's semiconductor index, down now by 3.8%. 2-year at 4.84%. The 5-year, 5.04%. The 10-year, 5.24%. And the 30-year, 5.56%. Spot gold down 2%, 4,077 the ounce. West Texas Intermediate crude now rallying by 1.4%, 95.40 for a barrel of WTI. Brent 106.30, up by about 0.6%. Hewlett Packard Enterprise, Dell, NetApp all lower after Barclays downgraded the names to equal weight from overweight, citing the recent significant stock run and a more cautious approach on the stocks given the enterprise spending environment. Right now, HPE, Hewlett Packard Enterprise, down 7%, Dell tumbling 10.8%, and shares of NetApp, they are down by 5.7%. Recapping, S&P 500 index down 1.1%. 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I'm Charlie Pellett. Joe Matthew, that is a Bloomberg Business Flash.
4: Well, thank you, sir. Charlie Pellett is high atop world's headquarters in New York, and we'll be back just about 20 minutes from now on this CPI day. There's a lot of noise in this market, and we're lucky to have Charlie point us to the areas of the market that matter. Frank took us through the bond market. Charlie's watching everything, and again, he'll be back with more as we connect the dots between Washington, in this case today, CPI, and the trade on Wall Street. Washington and the conversation about middle powers provoked a fascinating talk today in New Delhi at Bloomberg's New Economy Forum. This is something that's been underway for a couple of days here, and we've been keeping an ear on it for you for important moments that we want you to hear. The whole idea of the middle powers, that which exists between the U.S. and China up on top and developing nations down on the bottom, is something that kind of emerged in the bifurcation, the hemispheric bifurcation that we have seen take place when it comes to influence and power in this second Trump administration. And Eric Schatzker led forth with a great panel here. I mean, this is pretty cool stuff. You're only going to hear a Bloomberg. Anita Anand, Canada's foreign affairs minister, Rishi Sunak, the former UK prime minister, and Kevin Rudd, the former Australian PM, sitting down with Eric to talk about this middle power moment. Let's watch and listen.
5: If you look at U.S. foreign policy pre-Trump 2.0, you will notice that under Biden as well, there was increased protectionism. Hmm. So the answer to your question is
6: no, this is the direction
5: of travel. Does not go away, and we should see our trade diversification, our middle power strategy, our work on strategic autonomy as a long-term plan to ensure domestic economic and security resilience. I will just say, since we're in India, we as a country, Canada, had work to do to ensure we had stable, elevated relationships with countries around the world, including India, the sixth largest economy in the world.

0: world at $4 trillion. And to see this bilateral relationship beginning to flourish is part of the work that we're doing to ensure that we're working with countries around the world with whom we have not, at least in the recent past, been working with.
1: All I can give you, Kevin and Rishi, is a yes or no to that answer because we have run out of time.
2: After you.
3: Yes.
1: We will no longer be talking
3: about it. No, we will be talking about it. Sorry, right. Yeah, I think you talk about President Trump. I think it's more a symptom than a cause of the change in the geopolitical environment, and all these issues will be relevant. The COVID shock, supply chains, the war in Ukraine, energy impact, all of these things have nothing
1: to do add up to where we are today.
3: And all of those things have nothing to do with President Trump. All of those things are also indicative of this mm-hmm. new environment we're in and mm-hmm. why we're all reacting in the way that Anita described.
4: Yeah, and I would add a yes to the remaining three musketeers on this question. And that's because we are looking at 2,000-pound gorillas out there, China and the United States, whose view of the future order is not necessarily always aligned with what animates, I think, these countries that we've been describing, which is a set of democratic principles, open politics, open societies, open economies. These are quite precious values that we've evolved over quite a long period of time. And therefore, giving that effect through, let's call it a democratic economic union, 0.3 in the poll, actually I think has some merit for us collectively to explore, exercise, leverage, and then do.
5: Really interesting to consider. Is this the middle power moment? You can find more from all of these conversations in New Delhi at Bloomberg's New Economy Forum on the terminal and online. And glad you're with us here as we focus on geopolitics in this first hour of Balance of Power. We cannot avoid what took place last night in Ukraine and what's taking place today. Volodymyr Zelensky says Elon Musk has pulled the plug on Starlink, which makes it very difficult for them to execute plans in the battlefield. But this comes after a horrifying night in Kyiv. Russia says it attacked Ukrainian electricity plants in what it even termed as a massive strike overnight. Remembering the president claimed there was an energy ceasefire like 48 hours ago, and apparently that was never in place. The defense ministry in Moscow says its forces struck six thermal plants and a substation supplying electricity in Kyiv and its surroundings, as well as Ukraine's northern Kharkiv region. A data processing center, they're going after data centers here, was also attacked as Russia targeted, in the words of Volodymyr Zelensky, the very infrastructure covered by the ceasefire announcement. Wendy Benjaminson covers all of this for us as our team leader here in the national security space and is with us right now live on Bloomberg TV and radio. We're lucky that you have this new beat now, if it's even a beat on your level, because it's so important what's going. Do you have a security clearance? Is that part of getting this job?
6: No, the government doesn't give journalists
5: all right,
6: security clearance.
5: I won't ask you anything you can't answer. But this ceasefire is, I guess, kind of a laugh at this point, isn't it?
6: I don't think it ever existed. I think it was, Trump said it.
5: Right.
6: But the first time he said it, he said this several times. And the first time he said it, both sides, both Russia and Ukraine, said, news to me. Like, we didn't hear anything about this.
5: Yeah.
6: And then Trump, of course, made that deal for Russian diesel fuel in an effort to, lower diesel prices here in the United States. And that's upset everyone.
5: Yeah.
6: But again, I think it was 48 hours and 24 hours ago, he said there was this energy ceasefire. Uh-huh. Both sides said, that's news to me. And as you just reported, there have been these massive attacks.
5: Yeah.
6: And Zelensky's position is, I'll stop if he stops.
5: Yes, that's right.
6: Right, which is somewhat reasonable.
5: Mm-hmm.
6: And this just seems to be Donald Trump's way of showing that he's trying to do something about gas prices and diesel prices mm-hmm. before the midterms.
5: Mm-hmm.
6: But people are looking at the signs at the gas stations, not whether or not there's an energy ceasefire
5: right.
6: between Russia and Ukraine, which
5: well,
6: apparently there is not.
5: Well, these images were showing on YouTube. I mean, my
6: right.
5: God, I don't think we have a ceasefire.
6: He's also very frustrated that he can't end this war.
5: Yes.
6: And neither side is playing ball with him.
5: Day one. Ukraine is asking the U.S. and NATO for help with the Starlink situation. And I just back up a couple of days to when Elon Musk on Twitter said Zelensky had gone too far a response to a video of President Trump calling for Ukraine to stop hitting Russia oil refineries. This is when the president kind of turned on Zelensky again and blamed him for these diesel prices and later said Ukraine needs a new president.
6: Right.
5: Elon Musk simply following in his path?
6: It could be. What we know now is that Ukraine is certainly asking both the U.S. and its NATO allies what the heck happened.
5: Yeah.
6: Like, why did we not get our Starlink service, which provides them with internet capabilities so that they can see what's happening?
5: Sure.
6: There was also a glitch in the early warning system that the U.S. is supposed to provide Ukraine, so two of those Russian missiles could not be intercepted.
5: Wow.
6: And that might have hit things there.
5: Jeez.
6: So it's very confusing what's going on between Starlink, which is the overall, as you said, Elon Musk run internet company, and Star Shield, which is a military-grade sister company of that, right?
5: Mm-hmm.
6: And somehow, we don't know. We're trying to find out, and certainly Ukraine is trying to find out what happened.
5: We haven't heard anything from the White House on this.
6: Nothing.
5: I've been asking people who follow politics in Ukraine and who have been covering this war for us, whether it's the Atlantic Council or CSIS or any of the other think tanks, if we're back to where we were in the first Oval Office meeting, because it sure seems like it.
6: It sure does. It sure does. I mean, for his part, Zelensky is also incredibly frustrated with the U.S. because they keep hearing over and over again that, you know, we're on your side, you have all the cards. I think there was a Ukrainian official yesterday who said, we've gone from you don't have any cards, which is what Trump said in that Oval Office meeting, to don't play your cards. So they don't, so they're feeling confused and frustrated. Trump is very frustrated that this war isn't ending and apparently isn't able to get both sides of the table in any reasonable way.
5: We're getting some headlines from what is apparently an interview. Zelensky is sitting down with Piers Morgan, uncensored. Are you kidding me? This is the media landscape just is daunting on a daily basis. He says he feels betrayed by President Trump's diesel deal and a pity we are losing a strong partner in the U.S. That sounds like a divorce.
6: It kind of does sound like a divorce. I mean, they've been here before. They've been bickering now for ever since Trump was reelected. And, you know, there's always been this sense that Trump really curries favor with Putin much more than he does with European allies. And yeah, I think Zelensky's just about had it with him. Unfortunately, the feeling is mutual. So I don't know where this goes from here. And, you know, I think Trump is hoping that NATO will, or that the, excuse me, not NATO, the European allies will somehow now be able to help Ukraine. But that doesn't seem to be in the offing either.
5: Well, considering the throwback that we've heard from Democrats and Republicans on Capitol Hill, that Russian diesel may be going nowhere anyway, right?
6: Right. Yeah, I mean, speaking of people who are frustrated with Donald Trump, there were six Republicans who signed on to a letter saying that, wait a minute, you can't do that because there's a 2022 law that bans the export of Russian diesel. And that law is still the law of the United States. And Trump made this deal, so there are going to be legal challenges. Mm-hmm. Congress is going to look into it after the elections.
5: Can't override that with an EO, right?
6: None.
5: That's an actual law.
6: We don't think so.
5: You know, we asked, we've been asking a lot of lawmakers. Mike Lawler, Republican from New York, was decisive in his answer that it is a bad idea to be buying diesel from Vladimir Putin right now, and he's not alone.
6: Well, it just helps him.
5: Yeah,
6: in the sorts, taking sides.
5: This is how that operation last night was paid for
6: exactly.
5: with the sale of energy. Anyhow, Wendy, thank you. It's great to have you back on the program. Wendy Benjaminson, running the National Security Shop here in our Washington, D.C. Bureau at Bloomberg. And it's great to have you with us on our Wednesday edition. We're moving along this week and we have a lot more to talk about on the campaign trail. 20 days to go. Yes, we're inside 3 weeks and we've got a lot more polling and money to follow with our political panel. Also, did you see that debate in Georgia last night? We're still recovering. It's next right here on Bloomberg.
2: ABC News, I'm Wayne Cabot. Word from the Vatican, ABC's Tom Sufi Bird says the Pope's prognosis is positive.
7: This morning here in St. Peter's Square, a senior cardinal leading mass instead of Pope Leo. And we're told the Pope will remain in the hospital for about a week to recover from his surgery. We're also learning Leo is now back to a regular diet, having today eaten both breakfast and lunch.
2: Only a day after part of his lung was removed, according to his biography, he was not a smoker. September's inflation report confirms we're being pinched. Prices rose 3.7% year over year. Energy prices, the major driver, And they're pushing higher today on global events, such as an attack on the Saudi oil company Aramco today by the Iran-backed Houthi rebels, and Russia's continuing attacks on Ukraine. The Trump Justice Department now threatening California with legal action, claiming non-citizens got ballots for next month's midterm elections. No comment from California officials. This is ABC News.
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13: This is a Bloomberg Money Minute. An OpenAI staffer caught hiding a recording device in a TV inside an executive conference room at the company's San Francisco offices. The Saudi Arabian national was arrested, charged with using a hidden recording device, but has not been charged with stealing trade secrets or working as a foreign agent. Well, the incident is raising concerns about security amid cutthroat competition to develop more powerful AI systems. And it comes as OpenAI tells Bloomberg today it's considering holding back on releasing its next-gen chatbot model to test out how powerful it is and what it's capable of. Inflation in September up 3.7% year-over-year, mostly on skyrocketing prices at the gas pump. That's weighing on investors, worried that the Fed will have to hike interest rates again to tamp down inflation. Right now, it's got the Dow down 0.3%, the tech-heavy NASDAQ down 1.2%, the S&P 500's 1% lower. And Honda next year putting out an 8-seat hybrid Acura SUV aimed at high-end buyers with a lot of passengers. 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
10: On the latest edition of the Wall Street Week podcast, a conversation with Jamie Dimon of J.P. Morgan, Ford's Jim Farley, and Michigan Governor Gretchen Whitmer about their new approach to bringing together manufacturers looking for new suppliers, smaller companies looking to get started or to ramp up their businesses, and a money center bank looking to put new capital to work.
14: I think, first of all, I applaud the initiative, and I also think it's really important that states, governments, business work together to fix things like Detroit, which, you know, they did. That's like the number one thing. But we lost some of the muscle to do that. So I think markets will take care of a lot of it. But if you're an innovative company and you invented something here, you need an order. He's got to order it. It's got to actually work. They may have to build a real plant, not just an experimental plant. And so, you know, it takes that whole group of us to do this kind of thing. So hopefully this will be replicated. This needs to be done everywhere in a lot of industries to make sure the United States can defend itself.
15: So, Governor Whitmer, why Michigan? Why is it so important for Michigan? Why is this the right place to start this?
16: Well, we know how to build things. Michigan, that's who we are in our DNA. We were, the arsenal of democracy. This is about homeland security. It's about advanced manufacturing. That's who we are in Michigan. And so when I saw J.P. Morgan was doing this resiliency initiative, I reached out and said, let's talk about what's possible here in Michigan, because I know what we are capable of. And I think government plays an important role with industry as we think about what the future looks like and how do we do advanced manufacturing and protect ourselves. And I think this is a combination of all of those great strengths, but we need to really have a concerted collaborative effort.
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2: It's 12:40 on Wall Street. We do check markets all day long here at Bloomberg CPI Wednesday. And stocks are trading lower, bounce off the bottom now, but the S&P does remain lower by 80 points to 77.25, a drop there of just about 1%. Dow Industrials down 0.3. We've got NASDAQ down 1.5%. A broad upswing in consumer prices is reinforcing expectations for Fed rate hikes in the months ahead. Even if the Fed decides to pause this month, the 2-year 4.84%, the 5-year 5.04%, with the 10-year
17: 5.23% and the 30-year 5.56%.

0: the equity market, and it does tend to do okay right. in periods like that.
1: Megan Horniman of Vertens Capital Advisors interviewed on Bloomberg Intelligence. Well, among the beef nuggets in today's CPI report, beef prices in September slipped by the most since 2024. As the nation reached the end of the grilling season, prices do remain near records. Pound of ground beef averaged $7.06 in September, down 1.3% from the prior month's record. That is according to the Bureau of Labor Statistics. It comes in the final inflation reading before the midterm election. Tyson, the nation's largest U.S. beef producer, up right now by 0.1%. And that, Joe Matthew, is a Bloomberg Business Flash.
2: Charlie, thank you so much. You ask, where's the beef? And I give you Charlie Pellett. He'll be back in 20 minutes with another read on the markets high atop world headquarters in New York. It's never good when you're running a failure analysis. I think that means you've already failed. In the case of the Atlantic coating inspection, the 75-page failure analysis points us to what actually took place in the reflecting pool. And the Washington Post has acquired it exclusively. The blue coating, I believe it is American flag blue, applied to the bottom of the reflecting pool this summer, they find failed in at least 85 places because of errors in the renovation, including the premature refilling of the basin before the liner had fully dried. Remember, this was something that the president said was the result of vandalism. Somebody was actually arrested. Well, a couple of people were. Before we learn more about what happened in this August 6th report commissioned by the contractor that did the work, documents far more damage than has been previously reported. It is 75 pages showing that the liner's deficiencies ranging in severity and including blisters, peeling and cracks identifies their likely causes as a botched installation. Some of the peeling they say occurred because workers were still applying the coating the day before the pool was refilled with water, even though it needed 72 hours to cure. Producer James told you about this months ago. Spent many summers as a pool boy. Knows how to apply a pool liner. Maybe they got it this time, James. They're actually refilling the reflecting pool right now. We're going to have to get down there with a camera at some point soon. President, by the way, breaking news. And we got headlines rolling across the terminal as we speak. And it's coming from Truth Social with the announcement of an important deal here that you should know about. Massive, he says, $21 billion investment, and it's in upstate New York. Under my leadership, he says, Global Foundries, that's the company, and my Department of Commerce, led by Secretary Howard Lutnick, announced a massive $21 billion investment to build two new giant semiconductor manufacturing facilities. They're going to put them in Malta, New York. He says 27,000 high-paying construction and supply chain jobs, over 1,000 additional highly skilled manufacturing jobs are coming to New York. Under my direction, Japan will provide the capital, he says, for the $21 billion. We'll keep tabs on this as we learn more about it here on Balance of Power. With 20 days to go until the election, the president waking up today in Las Vegas before going to Arizona, is stumping in Arizona as well as Montana, as we have told you, and it's all coming after the big fight night in Georgia. Did you watch the debate? We had three of them. I know you had Maine, Iowa, pretty interesting. Georgia, you knew what was coming here. It was as brutal as we expected between John Ossoff, the Democratic senator, and the Republican Mike Collins, who we remind you was the primary author of the Laken-Riley Act, which is something that while many Democrats opposed, John Ossoff actually voted for. And there was quite a back and forth last evening about that vote when he was asked about it and whether he still believes that this piece of legislation, now law, goes too far. I will remind you that Laken-Riley mandates that the Department of Homeland Security detain unlawfully present non-citizens, illegal aliens, who are arrested, charged, convicted, or admit to committing property crimes such as theft, burglary, larceny, or shoplifting. Let's bring you to the debate.
3: If you're in the United States illegally and you commit a crime, you've got to leave. It is also right that provisions of that law were overbroad, and we need to address that. But look at what Mike Collins and Donald Trump have been doing. They've been rounding up people.

0: with no criminal history. Mike Collins called for killing immigrants by throwing them to their deaths out of helicopters. I'd like to hear if Mike Collins stands by that statement.
1: We could have passed her bill under President Biden, but you wouldn't lift a finger. I mean, were you too cowardly to stand up for what's right? Or was it just politically convenient to wait until it was going to pass anyway?
0: Mike, you know I voted for the bill. You're not just lying about my record. You're lying about a young woman's death because your campaign is in collapse.
2: Is it? Let's assemble our political panel. Bloomberg Politics contributors Rick Davis and Jeannie Shanzano join us in hour one of Balance of Power. Rick is our Republican strategist and partner at Stonecourt Capital. Jeannie is our Democratic analyst and democracy visiting fellow at Harvard Kennedy School's Ash Center. I know both of you were a little bit concerned about how chippy things got in the first debate. I'm guessing you might feel the same about this second debate. Rick, is Mike Collins' campaign in collapse?
3: Well, he definitely got a new debate coach since the first debate, because actually I thought it was less chippy than it should have been for a guy who's, significantly behind and only 3 weeks ago in the election. And he certainly came out swinging last night. So I do think there was a change of strategy. I think they read the polls and realized we can't just show up and make an argument. We have to get into a fight. And they did. And I think that at the end of the day, he comported himself better. He doesn't have a very good lane to an election victory, but it certainly spiced up the night and made the debate much more interesting.
2: Spiced up the night for sure, Jeannie. Is fight what voters want? They tell a lot of pollsters that. They want candidates who fight.
4: I think people want candidates who stand up for themselves and what they believe in and who will, by extension, stand up for their constituents, of course. I'm not sure what voters in Georgia or anywhere else are looking for at this point is a debate about, Jeffrey Epstein or Reid Hoffman. I mean, this got incredibly personal. I agree with Rick. Collins came out much more aggressively this time than he did last time. But we're, 3 weeks, what is it, Joe, 19 days or something, 20 days away. Mm-hmm. And he's got about, depending on which poll you look at, maybe 10 points or less to make up for. That is a hard thing to do. And, he came out swinging, but I'm not sure it was enough. And of course, yesterday was the first day of early voting in Georgia. So much of this is baked into voters' minds already, some of whom voted already yesterday.
2: Pretty interesting moment, and I'd love to get both of your take on this. A definitive moment for John Ossoff with all the references to 2028, and I'm responsible for some of them. He sure looks like somebody who might be open to running for president. I mean, the way they film him, the way they use social media, is this about more than just being reelected to the Senate? He tried to put this whole thing to rest last night. Listen.
5: Senator Ossoff, you've repeatedly said you won't run for president in 2028, but your name continues to surface as a potential contender. So will you pledge right now tonight to serve your full 6-year term if you win?
0: Yes, I will. I have zero interest in running for president. I'm not running for president. I'm running for re-election to the Senate. And tonight, the contrast could not be clearer between these two Senate candidates.
2: Is he out of his mind? I know all news is local, and boy, I guess you can take that back if the country is in some sort of state of emergency in 2028. But Jeannie, what is he thinking of? Why not keep the door open?
4: He shut that door and he shut it good. But Joe, you can believe that as much as you can believe I'm not going to go have a pumpkin spice latte after we talk. I'm not supposed to, but I'm probably going to. I mean, I'm just thinking, as I'm sure Rick remembers well, wasn't it Barack Obama who told the lovely Tim Russert on Meet the Press, oh, no, I won't be running. And then it was like a year later, he's running. Elizabeth Warren, Marco Rubio, George Wallace. You can go down the list. Joe, you can't trust these politicians. If he wants to run, he'll find an excuse for making that happen. So don't you worry.
2: Wow. All right. I'm just, I'm taking people at their word, Rick. I guess that's my problem, right?
3: Yeah, look, I mean, I hate to use the word Sherman-esque as it relates to anything in Georgia, but it was pretty Sherman-esque statement to me. Look, everything we know is that he's under a lot of scrutiny right now, nationally, because he's overperformed.

0: as a candidate in Georgia, which is unique for a Democrat. But look, he's got a family. He's got other priorities in his life. I actually take him at his word. I suspect he's had a conversation with his family and they decided they don't want to put themselves through this. Look, it's turned ugly out there. You know, I mean, like, sure, tough debate last night. That's nothing compared to what a presidential campaign's like. And so I wouldn't blame him to maybe put his family first in this instance.
1: Well, okay, and it is. Look, if you're in Georgia and you're thinking about reelecting your senator, it's a very attractive thing, right? He's not. This is all for us right here in the state, Jeannie. Okay, maybe you think this is a lie. Maybe it's Sherman-esque in Rick's words. But aren't you supposed to be better at lying? You're supposed to talk about how much you love your job and never say never. And I mean, you got to keep the door cracked a little, don't you?
2: I think to the Atlantic Journal Constitution, he said this was like, you know, fantasy football, not going to happen. He's trying to shut it for good. But Joe, I'm just looking. Elizabeth Warren, she said, I pledge to serve out my term. I will not run for president. But she did. Barack Obama, same thing. And it's not just Democrats. Marco Rubio. And I'm not accusing them of lying, Joe. Circumstances change. We may need him on that wall and he may step up to serve even though he loves his family. So there you go.
1: Well, sometimes you just get drafted. You have no say in the matter. But you know, producer James reminds us he's all of 39 years old. He could do this in 8 years, right? Why rush it? So maybe there's some logic behind all of this. Guys, the president is not only out west today, but J.D. Vance is in Georgia. He's in the state right now. Knowing that early voting kicked off yesterday, Rick, is there a specific strategy that a campaign like John Ossoff's follows right now that's happening on the ground that's not part of the debate last evening that's seizing on early voting as something just as important as November 3rd?
0: Oh, sure. Absolutely. Democrats have had a green light to early vote for a long time. As we know, Donald Trump's been trying to convince Republicans not to do it. My suspicion is that's part of the messaging around the vice president's trip. Hey, forget everything Donald Trump told you over the last two decades. We want you out there voting right away. And it's the easiest part of an election. You can knock on doors. You know who your voters are. You put them in a car, walk them to the polling place, collect their ballots. There's a ton of different ways to do it that's well within the appropriate bounds of the law. And that's what campaigns are doing today, right? Besides all the TV and the debates, the ground game is in full array in Georgia today, getting people to the polling places.
1: Most importantly, there's a minute left, Jeannie. First day voting numbers surpassed levels seen in 2022. What does that tell you?
2: It tells us there's a lot of enthusiasm out there. And you have some Republican candidates, even though Donald Trump and J.D. Vance do get out a vote, they are concerned that they also get out the vote of Democrats because Democrats like nothing more than to vote against them. So it is really an important time. And by the way, let's hope J.D. Vance doesn't stump in Georgia the way he did in Texas yesterday, using incredibly inflammatory and obnoxious, disgusting language to talk about the sexuality of the Democratic candidate. Disgusting.
1: He has been pushing the line on the rhetoric, J.D. Vance. Rick Davis and Jeannie Shanzano are on board. We love talking to these two every day. They'll be back in our second hour, Bloomberg Politics contributors, with 20 days to go. I'm Joe Matthew in Washington. Kaylee is on the way in, and so is our global television audience. We're just getting started on Bloomberg.
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7: This is a Bloomberg Money Minute. An OpenAI staffer caught hiding a recording device in a TV inside an executive conference room at the company's San Francisco offices. The Saudi Arabian national was arrested, charged with using a hidden recording device, but has not been charged with stealing trade secrets or working as a foreign agent. Well, the incident is raising concerns about security amid cutthroat competition to develop more powerful AI systems. And it comes as OpenAI tells Bloomberg today it's considering holding back on releasing its next-gen chatbot model to test out how powerful it is and what its

0: capable of. Inflation in September up 3.7% year over year, mostly on skyrocketing prices at the gas pump. That's weighing on investors, worried that the Fed will have to hike interest rates again to tamp down inflation. Right now, it's got the Dow down 0.33%, the tech-heavy NASDAQ down 1.67%, the S&P 500's 1% lower. And Honda next year putting out an 8-seat hybrid Acura SUV aimed at high-end buyers with a lot of passengers. Tom Busby, Bloomberg Radio.
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5: President Trump heads west with a message challenged by the data. Welcome to the Wednesday edition. As the president stumps today in Arizona and Montana, the same day the September CPI shows prices rising at the fastest pace in 5 months. I'm Joe Matthew alongside Kaylee Lines in Washington. Thanks for being with us here. Kaylee, this data impacting the campaign and the markets both at the same time.
12: Yeah, certainly so, because this proves that inflation is still stubbornly higher than the Fed would like it to be. And that 0.3% rise month on month for the core metric, of course, hotter than expected. It's fueling expectations that we will see another Fed rate hike before the end of the year. Right now, the market expects that that's likely going to be in December. There's about a 90% probability priced in that that's happening. Only about 30% chance the market sees that the Fed would hike this month.
5: Right.
12: Of course, that complicated by the political reality that it would be just ahead of the midterm elections.
5: And that's all you'd hear about is cries of politics being at play at the Fed. But it's pretty hard to ignore what's going on here. And it comes just a night after the president told supporters in Alaska that prices were already coming down. Kaylee, we're not seeing evidence of that. We'll check in with Jeff Mason at the White House to see if there's been any reaction to the data here. But it's not the narrative that Republicans are looking for less than 3 weeks out.
12: Yeah, and it's the message that he took to Alaska last night. He'll be taking it to Arizona and Montana today as he continues this swing with even more states on the book on the books as the weeks go on. Of course, part of the conversation around costs pertains to energy as well. And with the escalation we're seeing in the Middle East, specifically between the Houthis and Saudi Arabia, as well as the reality in Ukraine with Russia attacking Ukrainian infrastructure, despite what was at least outlined by the president as an energy ceasefire. is raising the risks there too. And this, of course, is Ukraine is suggesting that its Starlink access has been slowed down, and, right. and that was a factor in the attacks that were lethal last night.
5: Trying to find more about that. Ukraine is asking the U.S. and NATO allies for help in understanding what happened, knowing that Elon Musk had tweeted that the Zelensky was going too far when it came to

0: coming Russian refineries. This is something that we could learn about more today. But the Zelensky did an interview with Piers Morgan talking about Ukraine's relationship with the U.S. in the past tense.
1: Yeah, suggesting that they've lost a partner. Is it fully lost? We'll get into that this hour. But we begin, as always, with a check on the markets, especially in light of the CPI data. For that, we turn to Charlie Pellett up in New York. Hey, Charlie.
2: Hi, thank you very much, Kaylee Lyons. Got to begin with the energy story, because right now we got West Texas Intermediate crude up almost 10%, up 1.85% for a barrel of WTI, holding above 95, closing in on 96. Brent, 106.70 now, up by just about 1%. Stocks joining bonds lower is the fastest increase in inflation since April. Bolsters bets that the Fed will keep lifting interest rates. S&P right now down 76, slight bounce off the bottom, but still looking at a loss of 1%. Dow Industrials down 152 on the Dow, a decline of 0.3%. NASDAQ now down by 1.5%. We've got the SOX, the Philadelphia Semiconductor Stock Exchange Index. It is down 3.3%. Chip names being hit hard again today. The 2-year, 4.84%. The 10-year, 5.23%. And the 30-year, 5.56%. Gold down 1.8%, 4,082 the ounce, and again, WTI up 1.9% now, 95.90 for a barrel of WTI. Global Foundries plans to build two new chip plants with the backing of as much as $21 billion from the Japanese government. Now, under a broader arrangement with Global Foundries, the U.S. Commerce Department will take a roughly 4% equity stake in the company. Digital Realty Trust is offering $1,000 a year for the next decade to every household in DeSoto, Kansas, near its planned data center. The money will come from Digital Realty's $20 million community investment fund. The city's trying to figure out the details of how this proposal would be administered and distributed. But the question you're all wondering about, the city currently has a population of about $7,000. Again, $1,000 a year proposed for the next decade to every single household in DeSoto, Kansas. Joe and Kaylee, that is a Bloomberg Business Flash.
1: All right, Charlie Pellett. Thank you very much. Reminds me of what we heard from, what was it, Republican Senator Ted Cruz of Texas, who said the way you get data centers in communities is you literally pay for people's utility costs.
0: Yeah.
1: Well, of course, we know there's a lot of money going around, and that may very well be a strategy given the political difficulties that have come with trying to bring data centers to communities. That certainly has been front and center in this midterm cycle, but so too has the wider issue of costs, not just utility costs or gasoline costs, but costs at the grocery store as well. Affordability has been and continues to be the challenge that voters say is top of mind as they are getting ready to make their decisions for an election just 20 days from now. And with the inflation data that Charlie and Joe and I were running through this morning that shows consumer prices going up 0.3% month on month, 3.7% overall on the headline figure year on year, it points to costs rising, not falling. And yet President Trump, when traveling to Alaska to benefit the Republican incumbent Senator Dan Sullivan yesterday, said costs are coming down. Listen.
3: Everything that you hear about, that you're cheering about tonight, the jobs are going to be unbelievable. Your costs are coming way down anyway. We're very close to winning. I mean, I think we've won the war because Iran will not have a nuclear weapon. Let me put it that way. But that'll end very soon. That war is going to end very soon. And when it does, your prices are going to come tumbling down. They already are.
0: The president last evening in Alaska. As we turn to Jeff Mason, Bloomberg White House correspondent, joins us from the North Lawn right now. Jeff, it's good to see you. That, of course, did not turn out to be the case in the consumer price index. Does the president modulate his message before rallies today?
4: I think that's doubtful, Joe. I think it's a fair question because the evidence and the data, as you say, show that what he is saying from the podium at these rallies is not backed up by the evidence in terms of what's in the economy. And Kevin Hassett, his top economic advisor, acknowledged in an interview with another network this morning that it was a blip. I got an email back from a White House official as well who said that the president has acknowledged that there will be temporary setbacks as a result of the Iran war. But went on to say that the president has implemented a pro-growth agenda. So I think that's the messaging that they would like to focus on. But the truth is people are hurting in their pocketbooks, and that's been really the biggest defining issue of these midterm elections that are coming up in just a few weeks.

0: Indeed. And what do you make, Jeff? What should we make of the decision to take that message to Arizona and Montana today? Why?
1: Yeah. Well, Montana's a red state, which we've talked about before, mm-hmm. and that seems to be the trend on his travel schedule. Alaska is certainly a red state as well. So the fact that he decided he needed to go there yesterday and now go to Montana as well is another reflection of how concerned the White House is and Republicans are about losing what have been previously safe seats and in safe states. So, quote unquote, that President Trump won pretty handily during his last election. So I think that's what we're seeing here. He is going to these states to try to shore up candidates, to try to help the Republicans hold on to their majorities in the House and the Senate. I spoke to another White House official yesterday who said that they do see a pathway there for both the House and the Senate. So still some confidence, but that's belied a little bit by the fact that they're having to create a travel schedule that goes to states that really, if you think about the broader political map, should not be in play.
2: Jeff, we were watching the president last evening in Alaska, and I was struck by his closing line. In conclusion, quote, if you elect a Republican House and a Republican Senate on November 3rd, you get $5,000. Is that the closing argument?
1: Well, it was the key argument that he made in the Dallas midterm convention that they held several weeks ago now. And the president is clearly bringing that line back in the hopes that maybe the promise of a check will encourage people from his base and otherwise people who might support Republicans to come out. Sure, it might be the closing argument. The question is, does it work? A, because will people believe it? And B, will Republicans even fund it? If, in fact, they were to get those majorities, that proposal was not exactly popular, even with some in his base, let alone Democrats whose support he would need, at least in part, if he tries to push through with this proposal and he doesn't keep his majorities in the House.
0: All right, Jeff Mason, covering the White House for us from the North Lawn today. Jeff, thank you so much. And as we think about the president's travel in part to Arizona today, we turn to an expert on Arizona politics. Samara Klar is back with us on Balance of Power. She's professor at the University of Arizona School of Government and Public Policy. She's also co-author of the book Independent Politics and is with us on Bloomberg TV and radio. Samara, it's great to have you back on the program. Of course, we talked to you a lot in 2024 as Arizona was one of the critical states that we are watching. How critical is Arizona in this 2026 cycle, especially as we eye a contested governor's race?
3: Well, the president's not on the ballot, but it's still an incredibly critical state this election cycle because of we have some really competitive congressional races that will help determine the balance of power in Washington. And we have a gubernatorial race that will also help determine how much power Republicans have across the country.
2: Samara, it's great to see you and great to have you back with us here. The message of affordability is pretty challenged at the moment by the president and some Republican candidates. Everyone's taking kind of a different angle on the messaging around this, but the president has been deliberate. He told Alaskan supporters last evening that prices were already coming down in light of the data today showing the opposite. How would that message land in Arizona today?
3: That's the message that won him the election in 2024. And I think part of the problem Republicans are having so much trouble at this point is that Arizonans and Americans haven't felt any improvements. Gas is high, groceries are high, cost of living is high, inflation is high. And that is the biggest issue that's really dogging the Republicans right now in Arizona and across the country.
0: Well, so as we talk about Republicans and Democrats, Samara, obviously a lot of these camps are already well established and they may have decided long ago whether or not they were going to support their parties in this midterms or show up to the polls to vote for them. What about independents? This is obviously an area that you've studied very closely. How are they breaking in this cycle in Arizona and frankly across the country?
3: Yeah, I mean, over the last decade or more, we've seen a growing percentage of Americans who don't want to identify with either party. They call themselves independents. They may vote for the same party every election cycle, but they don't want to publicly associate themselves with that party. And we're seeing more and more of that. More and more Americans say they don't like either party. Arizona is a particularly

0: salient case of that because a third of our voters in Arizona are registered as other. Now, what's interesting about Arizona is we've got substantially more Republican voters than Democratic voters. But if you look at who's in control of Arizona right now, we've got a Democratic governor, two Democratic senators, a Democratic secretary of state, a Democratic attorney general. And at this point, the Democrats in most of these statewide races are ahead in their campaigns. This suggests that independents are playing a really important role in Arizona, given that there's more Republicans than Democrats. So the independents are really switching things toward the Democratic side.
1: How are Arizonans judging this administration and the Republican Party on issues surrounding immigration, Samara? There are two ways to look at it. One is border security, and the narrative is that Republicans get very high remarks, or high marks, I should say, there, but are much more challenged when it comes to immigration enforcement, considering some of the violence that we've seen with ICE raids around the country. Arizona is pretty close to ground zero on this issue. What's the local feeling?
0: Yeah, you bet. I mean, 2024, again, immigration was a big reason we saw so many groups, you know, almost every subgroup of the electorate moved toward the Republican Party in 2024. In Arizona, border security was a huge issue, not just for Republicans, but for Democrats. Voters across the aisle were fed up with the border crisis, and that was a big reason that they ushered in a lot of Republican victory 2 years ago. Now, I think, you know, any other political dimension, I would say the Republicans could be running real victory laps right now because they have in many ways secured the border the way that voters wanted them to. However, they now have two other issues to deal with. First, the tides have turned against them in that a lot of the public discontent has to do with an overreach, too much excessive force. People are not happy with the sort of the extremity with which the Republican Party, particularly their support for ICE, has taken on immigration enforcement. And finally, again, I mean, I hate to sound like a broken record, but the economy is such an issue for voters that in many ways it's overshadowing a lot of the successes Republicans might have otherwise been able to claim when it comes to border security.
2: Well, and on that notion of having overreached on immigration enforcement specifically, Samara, is that especially true of Latino voters? We talk often about the impact that could have in Texas and in Florida, where they redrew maps thinking Latinos might side more with Republicans as they did in 2024. It seems like that's less likely to be the case now. What about in Arizona?
0: Yeah, I mean, Latino voters, like every other subgroup, as I say, really did move toward the Republicans in 2024. There was a lot of questioning as to how durable that was, whether this was a sign of a broader trend or that this was kind of going to go back and forth a little. And as you say, it looks as though support for Trump among Latinos has come down, as it has, again, for most other subgroups of the electorate. Now, remember, Latinos are a very politically diverse and, I mean, ethnically diverse, nationally diverse group of voters. Here in Arizona, Latino voters do tend to break for the Democratic Party, but usually about 60% of Latinos vote Democrat, so certainly a majority, but not overwhelming. Now, Latino voters, like most Arizonans, have expressed discontent with how far the Trump administration has gone in their response to border security. And I do think at this point, it's an issue that is going to hurt Republicans when really it could have helped had they not taken it so far.
1: And it's interesting when we consider the issue of data centers, how much of an issue this has become in the campaign over the past year. And it's something that Arizona knows a lot about, Samara. I see a total of about 160 data centers and projects around your state, most of them clustered in Maricopa County. And like some of us who live in Virginia, for instance, your experience with data centers, and you've also got some massive chip foundries, I know, that are being built there as well, might change the way people look at this issue. Are they as toxic in Arizona as they are in other places in the country?
0: You know, data centers are overwhelmingly unpopular when the question asks, you know, do you support a data center in your local area? And this is fairly bipartisan. Democrats and Republicans do not want data centers near where they live. So I think the question is going to be, where are we putting data centers? Now, when it comes to the political implications, it's not clear to me what they are, given that both Democrats and Republicans are actually kind of on the same side of this issue. We have both Democratic and Republican voters expressing discontent with the construction of local data centers. And what we're seeing in Arizona is both the Republican and Democratic candidates seem to be coming down against data construction near residential areas. So there's not as much of a partisan divide that either party is going to be able to capitalize on.

0: Yeah, it's one of those rare bipartisan issues that we don't find too often in politics anymore, Samara. And again, as we're talking about parties here, to come back to the independent voter, how much do you think what is happening right now with independents or certain groups of the electorate swinging back towards Democrats after having, as you talked about, swung back toward Republicans in 2024? Is that necessarily a swing towards Democrats in your mind, or is it just a swing away from Donald Trump? I ask this with the future cycles, 2028. 2030, 32 in mind.
1: Sure. Well, you know, political scientists talk a lot about something called the thermostatic model of public opinion without sounding too nerdy. But what that means is people do tend to kind of revert to the mean a little bit after an election. When we have a conservative administration, the American public tends to move a little liberal in the subsequent election. When we have a really liberal administration, we see the American public tend to move a little back toward the conservative side. We sort of act as a check against our own government in that sense. So from that perspective, what we're seeing isn't that unusual. We know midterm elections usually aren't great for the incumbent party. It's usually an opportunity for voters to try to move back toward the center. I think maybe a little bit of an exception in that Trump has really low approval numbers, and the issues he promised to fix 2 years ago are still on sort of the top of people's most important issues, and that's not a great thing for the Republican Party.
2: Hey, Samara, it's good to see you. Thanks for the insights, as always. Samara Klar, University of Arizona School of Government, with us on Balance of Power. 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
10: 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She's head of the Pictet Research Institute, helping the firm run nearly $1 trillion in assets.
11: We are also going through a transformative time in our history, because we are moving away from the world of globalization, the dominance of the U.S. in the world in a way that was established after the end of the Cold War, to a new equilibrium that is yet to be defined. And this is really a period of high uncertainty, a period where a lot of things are happening, and where to be a good investor, you need to also focus on geopolitics and macro. You cannot do your job well by just focusing on the particular asset class that you manage. And this is where the Institute comes in. So we developed a framework to understand what is happening in the world and how the different pieces fit together, from geopolitical initiatives and policies to economic policies, what is happening in terms of the competition between China and the U.S., the rest of the world, the position of the U.S., the role of technology, the role of demographics, industrial policies, and so on.
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1: It's 121 on Wall Street. We do check markets all day long here at Bloomberg with the Dow, the S&P, NASDAQ, all in the red. Right now, we got the S&P lows of the day. You run the GIP screen, looking at a loss now of just about 88 points on the S&P. Currently at 77.16, a drop of 1.1%. The Dow down 0.4%. NASDAQ composite down 470. For NASDAQ, a drop now of 1.7%. The NASDAQ 100 index down 1.8%. Semis hit hard again today. The SOX, the Philadelphia Stock Exchange's semiconductor index, down now by 3.6%. 2-year at 4.83%, the 10-year 5.21%, and the 30-year 5.54%. Stocks joining bonds lower as the fastest increase in inflation since April bolsters bets that the Fed will keep lifting rates amid high energy costs. Spot gold down 1.9%, $4,082 the ounce. West Texas Intermediate crude, $95.60 a barrel, up 1.5%. Barrel of Brent, $106.49, up by about 0.8%. Job cuts at Netflix. Shares down 0.7%. The streaming service cutting 6% of its global staff, roughly 1,000 positions, due to slowing growth. And shares of Bending Spoons are surging after Berkshire Hathaway agreed to invest an additional $330 million in the Italian technology conglomerate. Bending Spoons up now by 48.1%. Berkshire Class A shares up by 0.6%. For on-demand news, 24 hours a day, subscribe to Bloomberg News now wherever you get your podcast. I'm Charlie Pellett. Joe and Kaylee, that is a Bloomberg Business Flash.
2: All right, Charlie Pellett watching the markets for us. Thank you so much. We have our eye on geopolitics today and the way in which geopolitics is filtering through to the midterm elections, which, of course, are just 20 days away. As we saw developments in Ukraine overnight, Russia launching a missile and drone attack against a number of Ukrainian energy plants also resulted in a number of fatalities, all of it despite the energy ceasefire that President Trump said both Russia and Ukraine would be abiding by after President Trump repeatedly pressured Ukraine to hold off on further attacks against Russian refineries due to the impact it was having on the global diesel market, with prices, of course, per gallon for diesel here in the U.S. remaining above $6. Now, also to address the diesel situation, aside from just asking Ukraine to hold off on attacks against Russian infrastructure, he also, last week, as we've told you repeatedly here on Balance of Power, announced a deal with Russia to allow them to bring on hundreds of thousands of tons of diesel back on to the global markets. This is an idea that has spurred a great deal of backlash, not just among Democrats, but Republicans, too, including notably a Republican who is in one of those critical states that will decide ultimately the Senate majority in this election cycle. Current Congresswoman and Republican nominee for Senate in the state of Iowa, Ashley Hinson, talked about that Russian diesel deal in her debate against her opponent, Josh Turek, last night. This is what she said.
3: We need to lower gas prices in this country. We need to lower diesel prices, but I don't think we need to be making a deal with Russia to do it. I think we should be doing it by lowering the gas tax temporarily, making sure we're actually looking at potentially a diesel rebate program for our producers, investing in America's biofuels. I am proud to have voted for sanctions against Russia. I'm banned from Russia because of my stance on being tough on them and supporting Ukraine, and we cannot allow Vladimir Putin to win that war.
4: Always a good look to be banned from Russia, but her answer there on the diesel sounds a lot like Mike Lawler when he joined us on Monday, the Republican from New York. We want to do what we can for consumers, but buying gas from Vladimir Putin is simply a bridge too far. This is where we start with our political panel this night after another round of debates. Rick Davis, Bloomberg Politics contributor, our Republican strategist, joins right now, a partner at Stonecourt Capital, along with Jeannie Shanzano, Democratic analyst and democracy visiting fellow at Harvard Kennedy School's Ash Center. Rick, if you're a Republican right now, is that the right answer?
5: Oh, absolutely. In fact, I don't know any Republicans who wouldn't give that answer right now, especially in an election year. Look, the only person who's less popular in some of these states than Donald Trump is Vladimir Putin. So saying something nice about Vladimir Putin or even doing deals with Vladimir Putin is a disincentive. Less likely to vote for is probably 90% to the question of, is it a good idea to do a deal with Vladimir Putin to bring down gas prices?
4: Julia Letlow yesterday, Kaylee, was open to the idea. There are some Republican lawmakers who are choosing to say all of the above.
2: Yeah, of course, Julia Letlow is the Republican nominee in the state of Louisiana, still has Trump above water in terms of favorability and is a bit perhaps deeper red, at least for this cycle, than Iowa is proving to be, though, that we would consider Iowa a red state. So weigh in on this, Jeannie. Ashley Hinson obviously breaking from the president on this, but does she, given the position she is in relative to Josh Turek, really have any other choice?
6: I don't see how she could have any other choice, both in terms of her campaign, her ability to try to win this seat, and also just morally and legally. The deal itself is illegal. It was 100-0 vote in the Senate to ban buying of Russian oil in 2022. The deal only helps Vladimir Putin. It helps fund his war machine for another winter. It helps him kill civilians in Ukraine. It helps him take out their energy and their ability to heat their homes in the winter. And, you know, it reminds me of the question that Nancy Pelosi asked in 2019. Well, she said it as less of a question and more of a statement. With Donald Trump, all roads lead to Vladimir Putin, and we are seeing it once again, and the question is why. So all Republicans should join Ashley Hinson, and they should be making this stand as the six senators, to their credit, Republicans joins the six Democrats in writing that letter. Mm-hmm. But it should be 100-0, a letter from all senators telling the president that this is a bad deal, and then they're not going to stand for it.
4: We consider the sunlight that Ashley Hinson found between herself and the president last evening, Rick. We also remember her standing in the Oval Office just a couple of weeks ago, right next to the president. She promised him a tasty pork chop when he came to visit Iowa next time. And they were at that point touting a new steel mill that the president said would be coming into Iowa. Has she done enough to remove herself from the Trump brand to win this election?
5: Well, she's moving fast to do just that, Joe. In the first debate, she talked about being the most bipartisan senator or the most bipartisan representative in the House, endorsing a number of programs that she is basically being seen as a flip-flop in order to win an election. And it seems to be working. I mean, there is some stability around the race with her. It hasn't gotten worse. And maybe that's a couple of good debate performances and a convincing argument given to the voters in Iowa that she's not the person who stood in the Oval Office, but that somebody else who has an independent mind, which is what most voters are looking for right now in this election from Republicans. So the fact that she has modified her positions on so many issues that are in contrast with Trump right now seems to be working and potentially effective at the ballot box.
2: Of course, she's trying to create some distance now in this final stretch. Other vulnerable Republicans have tried to create a bit more distance for some time now, including Senator Susan Collins, the vulnerable incumbent in Maine, who once again shared a debate stage with Troy Jackson last night. The third debate these two had on the airwaves in the span of a week. Whether or not that third debate changed any more minds than the first two, I guess we'll find out. But once again, this issue of Susan Collins' previous support for President Trump's war effort, voting against war powers resolutions in the Senate, came up, though she has, of course, more recently voted for those war powers resolutions. Just listen to this exchange between Collins and Jackson.
7: I voted not once, not twice, but 9 times. I voted no. I voted with the Democrats to bring the war to an end, but there were not sufficient votes for that to happen.
8: Well, Senator Collins says that she voted against it 9 times, but she didn't have the votes. Well, that sounds like then we probably ought to have Democrats in charge of the U.S. Senate so that we have the votes to stop this war.
2: Who wins that argument, Jeannie?
6: Kaylee, I keep hearing that NSYNC song, remember, Bye Bye Bye? You see all of these Republicans on the ballot. They are just saying bye to Donald Trump and moving quickly. I mean, stunning that Susan Collins would not only say that she voted against the war, but that she voted with Democrats. I mean, she underscored, I voted with Democrats. to end this war. And, you know, I think that it's probably not enough for the voters of Maine, and it should not be enough for the voters of Maine, because her argument all along has been, you need me there so I can sort of save you from Donald Trump's, you know, worst instincts. I have a little, you know, bug in

0: his ear, I'm able to sort of stop him from doing things that are bad for you. And she hasn't been able to do that at all. They are living with high costs, the inflation report today, a war that has made energy terribly expensive. So I don't think that after five terms, this argument holds much weight anymore for the people of Maine. Of course, it's still a very tight race, and she is a formidable candidate. But Troy Jackson, who's not the best on the debate stage or on the stump, is certainly, you know, about 2 or 3 points ahead, depending on which of these polls you look at.
1: It's still amazing to think they're doing four of these. We have to acknowledge the market that is unfolding as we have this conversation. The NASDAQ is now down almost 2%. Having extended its drop to exactly that amount a couple of moments ago, down about 500 points. The S&P 500 is down 95 points, more than 1%, with our eyes on yields, at least on the short end, still higher. 2 years up three ticks to 481, and oil prices are on the march higher today, with WTI now up 1.5% to top $95 a barrel. This deterioration that we've been seeing here follows the CPI report this morning showing stronger than expected price increases in September. Rick, it pulls me to the Gallup poll that's out today as just a kind of a broader issue to talk about behind the debates and the individual races that we're covering today on Balance of Power. Americans trust the Democratic Party more than Republicans to keep the country prosperous in Gallup's annual governance poll for the first time in more than a decade. When you see numbers like this, Rick, in independents, half of independents choose Democrats to do a better job keeping the country prosperous. How does that feed into your thoughts on outcomes in November?
2: Yeah, this has been sort of party orthodoxy for Republicans. At the end of the day, you know, voters trust us to manage the economy. The fact that, you know, we've had this assault on the economy during the Trump administration is indicative of the polling that Gallup puts out. We see this time and time again now, you know, in the data around these races. The number one, you know, issues are affordability and cost of living, and Republicans are just getting trounced on that. And you know, as indicative of the president's comments yesterday in Alaska, everything's getting better. We got a great economy. Don't worry about it. It's all, you know, coming around. You know, it's a little bit of a fantastic world that the current president's living in around the economy. And so days like today, Republicans, if they don't bail out from the president, run the risk of being tagged with this kind of systemic change in voters' opinions about who's best suited to run the economy.
3: All right, Rick Davis and Jeannie Shanzano, Bloomberg Politics contributors in our political panel today. Thank you both so much for joining us, especially on the CPI data as we reflect, CPI day, as we reflect on the way in which the economy and midterm politics are interacting. And as you talk about this market, Joe, amazing to see the deterioration specifically in chip stocks.
1: Yeah.
3: The stocks index is down about 4% on the day. This is the longest losing streak, assuming these gains lose, hold, yeah. These losses hold. 6 days, longest losing streak since May of 2025. We're talking about $1 trillion in value evaporated. And on this, we'll hear from NVIDIA's Jensen Huang. His conversation with Emily Chang is up next on Bloomberg.
4: ABC News, I'm Wayne Cabot. The election day just weeks away in California today is being given 48 hours to answer a claim of non-citizens being given ballots. That claim comes from the Trump Justice Department. It says it has a thumb drive of names of likely non-citizens who were sent mail-in ballots. No comment yet from the state or county officials. Inflation inflated last month, rising 3.7% for September from 3.4%. Gasoline, the main driver. ABC's Elizabeth Shelsey in a driving rain in Oklahoma breaks it down.
5: Airfares were higher. You've got all their transportation costs rising. One thing that was notable, we did see a slight decline in grocery prices, though a lot of foods, individual foods, are higher compared to the past year.
4: The Saudi oil company Aramco had its headquarters attacked by the Houthis overnight. Pope Leo is eating, walking, doing lung exercises a day after cancer surgery. Six Flags Over Georgia will reopen Friday. No word about the coaster where a man fell to his death. This is ABC News.
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3: This is a Bloomberg Money Minute. The chief executives of Boeing, GE Aerospace, and other major aerospace companies are meeting with the U.S. Transportation Secretary today to discuss ways to streamline regulation and approvals for new aircraft and parts. The government wants to speed up the certification process to promote U.S. innovation and stay ahead of China and other competitors. Overall consumer inflation in September rose by a more than forecast 3.7% from a year ago, the biggest jump in 5 months, and that was mostly because of skyrocketing prices at the gas pump. That has a lot of Wall Streeters betting today that the Federal Reserve will have to keep hiking interest rates to try to drive inflation lower. And right now on Wall Street, the Dow down nearly 0.5%, the tech-heavy Nasdaq 1.9% lower, the S&P 500 down 1.25%. And oil prices climbing higher again today, now around $95.60 a barrel as Iran-backed Houthi militants step up attacks on Saudi Arabia. Tom Busby, Bloomberg Radio.
4: On a recent edition of the Big Take podcast, India's options trading frenzy. Guest host Rebecca Chung Wilkins and Bloomberg's Savio Shetty break down how the world's largest options market unraveled.
5: At its very peak, how dominant did India become in global options trading?
6: Oh, it was absolutely insane. There were products being introduced left, right, and center.
5: Savio Shetty is a Bloomberg reporter covering India equity options in Mumbai. India is the world's biggest equity options market by trading volume. And during the pandemic, it experienced an unprecedented boom.
6: Everyone thought, I'm the next Jim Simmons, I'm the next Ray Dalio, I have multiplied my money 5x, 10x.
5: With those retail investors came some of the world's most sophisticated trading firms, eager to cash in on a rapidly growing market.
6: You had big Wall Street folks coming here and wanting a piece of the pie.
5: And then the tide turned.
6: Wall Street firms hire quant traders, billions of capital, lots of other things to make money. And here you had suddenly people who had no clue what an option was on Monday, trading them on Friday. Retail traders lost billions of dollars. That billion of dollars for a country that has a current account deficit, significant strain on its currency always.
5: The fallout was swift. With losses mounting, India's markets regulator swept in with a host of reforms.
6: But I think with the way things move in financial markets, there is always something new that will come up. If you have to ask where has the speculative fervor gone, it's probably gone into commodities.
4: That's what's on a recent edition of the Big Take podcast. 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
7: It's 1:40 on Wall Street. We do check markets all day long here at Bloomberg. We have got the Dow, the S&P, NASDAQ all declining. CPI Wednesday, we're seeing a sell-off. The big news is the decline in tech land. Right now, we got NASDAQ down 1.9%. NASDAQ 100 index down 2%. The SOX, the Philadelphia Semiconductor Stock Index, it is down now by 4.1%. Semis hit again today. It's a baseline. The S&P down 1.3%, lower by 98 points. The Dow down 0.4%. NASDAQ 100, bears repeating, down 2%. And the SOX, again, down by 4%. Two-year, 4.81%. The 10-year, 5.20%. The 30-year, 5.53%. Gold, meanwhile, down 1.8%, $4,085 the ounce. We're also seeing a rise in energy. Again, WTI, West Texas Intermediate Crude, closing in on 96, up 1.9%. Barrel of Brent, 106.69, up by 0.9%. So bottom line here, stocks joining bonds lower as the fastest increase in inflation since April bolsters bets that the Fed will keep lifting rates amid those higher energy costs. Tech stocks. We mentioned the sell-off in some of the chip names. Meanwhile,

0: exclusive conversations that help to feed decisions on the trade and politics, for that matter, throughout the day here on Bloomberg. Most recently, Eric Schatzker pulled together a fascinating panel on the middle power movement. When we consider the middle powers, that which exists between the U.S. and China at the top and developing nations at the bottom. Insights from Anita Anand, Canada's foreign affairs minister, Rishi Sunak, yes, the former UK prime minister, and Kevin Rudd, the former Australian PM. As Eric Schatzker asks the question, does talk of middle powers go away once Donald Trump leaves office?
1: If you look at U.S. foreign policy pre-Trump 2.0, you will notice that under Biden as well, there was increased protectionism. Hmm. So the answer to your question is
2: no, this is the direction
1: does not go away, and we should see our trade diversification, our middle power strategy, our work on strategic autonomy as a long-term plan to ensure domestic economic and security resilience. I will just say, since we're in India, we as a country, Canada, had work to do to ensure we had stable, elevated relationships with countries around the world, including India, the sixth largest economy in the world at $4 trillion. And to see this bilateral relationship beginning to flourish is part of the work that we're doing to ensure that we're working with countries around the world with whom we have not, at least in the recent past, been working with.
2: All I can give you, Kevin and Rishi, is a yes or no to that answer because we have run out of time.
3: After you.
4: Yes.
2: We will no longer be talking
4: about it. No, we will be talking about it. Sorry, that's right. Yeah, I think you talk about President Trump, I think it's more a symptom than a cause of the change in the geopolitical environment, and all these issues will be relevant. The COVID shock, supply chains, the war in Ukraine, energy impact, all of these things have nothing
2: to do. Add up to where we are today.
4: And all of those things have nothing to do with President Trump. All of those things are also indicative of this new environment we're in and why we're all reacting in the way that Anita described.
5: Yeah, and I would add a yes to the remaining three musketeers on this question. And that's because we are looking at 2,000-pound gorillas out there, China and the United States, whose view of the future order is not necessarily always aligned with what animates, I think, these countries that we've been describing, which is a set of democratic principles, open politics, open societies, open economies. These are quite precious values that we've evolved over quite a long period of time. And therefore, giving that effect through, let's call it a democratic economic union, point three in the poll, actually I think has some merit for us collectively to explore, exercise, leverage, and then do.
0: From Bloomberg's New Economy Forum in New Delhi, earlier today, and thanks to our colleague Eric Schatzker for helping us find that conversation, which you can watch on the terminal or online to learn a lot more. It's an interesting moment here, Kaylee, as we balance geopolitics, the view abroad, which is impacting, of course, energy prices in a major way today, affecting domestic policy as the president, Republicans try to stump around this message, around this. You can't argue with the numbers that we're seeing, though, in the energy space, bleeding through to everything else in the CPI today.
6: Yep, which came in hotter than expected, at least for the core metric, which is fueling bets on another Fed rate hike this year, adding to the cost to borrow in the United States, adding to the affordability challenges that, of course, President Trump has repeatedly suggested are not as severe as maybe described by the electorate. And again, in Alaska last night, suggested that costs are actually coming down, even as the data this morning bears out the fact that costs are rising. So as we consider the data, the political climate, and a number of other issues, we turn now to Democratic Congressman Don Beyer, who represents Virginia's 8th District. He's also a member of the House Ways and Means Committee and is the senior House Democrat on the Joint Economic Committee. Congressman, it's good to have you back on Bloomberg TV and radio. Just on this inflation data and higher inflation that is clearly still stubborn, even in the face of the Fed's most recent rate hike, what is the appropriate policy response, other than that that can be made by monetary policymakers? If Democrats are able to win back your chamber, if they even can win the Senate, how do you actually deliver on lower costs so long as

0: President Trump remains the occupant of the White House?
1: Well, that's the $64,000 question. The first thing we have to do, though, is do our best to claw back the tariff authority we have progressively given presidents over the last 30 years. The 301 tariffs, the IEEPA tariffs, 122, all that needs to come back. I mean, there's a lots of different things driving the 3.7% inflation we saw today, including the war in Iran, including the huge demand for electricity from the data centers. But the biggest single piece, according to the Wall Street Journal and others, and the New York Federal Reserve Bank, are the tariffs, a huge sales tax on the American people.
2: Well, somebody, Congressman, welcome back, who spent so many years as a business leader, a business owner, is specifically in the auto business. I'm wondering your thoughts right now on this interest rate environment that we're in. All the auto stocks have been struggling through this period of time, and as costs rise, that makes it less likely for people to be buying new automobiles. The CPI today saw a huge jump in costs for used cars. But broadly speaking, you've been through these interest rate cycles before. When you start seeing numbers like this, what does it mean for the broader economy? What does that pressure on the consumer mean for purchasing power?
1: It's very real. I've been selling cars for a long time, and almost every buyer is a payment buyer. They don't look at the total cost. They say, what's it going to cost me per month? And when interest rates, you know, a couple of years ago when we were selling cars with 0% interest rates or 0.99, leasing out there at 1%, we were doing really well, and the consumer was doing very well. But now with the rates, well, you look at 7% mortgage rates, for example, you know, the interest rates on cars, 5, 6, 7%, it makes it much more difficult to buy a new car, especially when the average price of a new car in America is more than $50,000.
2: Yeah.
0: Well, and the cost of the fuel you need to power the car in a lot of cases, at least if it's a regular internal combustion engine, is obviously higher as well, which brings us to the gas price issue in diesel and the way in which the president is attempting to bring those costs down, of course, announcing last week a deal with Russia to allow it to supply hundreds of thousands of tons of diesel onto the global market, releasing the sanctions on that, essentially. We've seen pushback from even some of your Republican colleagues, like Congresswoman Ashley Hinson, who, of course, is running for Senate in Iowa, suggesting that this is not the right answer. If allowing Russian diesel onto the market isn't the right answer for bringing costs down, and if asking Ukraine to stop attacking Russian energy infrastructure isn't either, then what is?
1: Well, first of all, let me just emphasize that it is not the right policy. It's going to put at least $4 trillion into the Russian economy that they will use to continue the war against Ukraine. It flies totally in the face of the Lindsey Graham Russia sanctions bill that we passed just a few weeks ago, which I thought, by the way, was a very foolish bill because it gave Trump unlimited tariff ability for the indefinite future. He can tariff anybody he wants at any rate he wants, as long as he says they're somehow helping Russia. In the meantime, he turns right around and helps Russia with this huge, huge purchase on the diesel fuel. By the way, every energy expert I see read says it will make very little difference to the diesel prices in our country, just too small of a gap. What do we do? Well, the very first thing is get back to peace with Iran, something like the Joint Comprehensive Plan of Action that Trump walked away from, that enables us to open the Strait of Hormuz and calms the Houthis over in the Red Sea.
2: Really interesting moment we're in here, considering there's a 2022 law that bans our purchase of exported gas from Russia, correct? I mean, shouldn't Congress
1: be
2: able to put this? So it's illegal.
1: I've been talking to the Jamie Raskins and the others of the world who are constitutional lawyers. There should be a way to say to the president, you need to obey the law that was passed by, you know, a Republican Senate, I believe, and a Democratic House, but it is the law.
0: Well, the president obviously hasn't always necessarily suggested that the laws should restrain him from doing certain things, whether or not courts ultimately would rule in his favor or the favor of Congress, I guess, would be a question for litigation on this. But this is the reality for the time being. Congressman, tied to this, and I mentioned this a moment ago, is the suggestion the president has made that Ukraine needs to stop attacking Russian energy infrastructure and refineries. He actually announced over the weekend an energy ceasefire between Russia and Ukraine. And yet we saw overnight Russia attacking Ukrainian energy

0: infrastructure and resulting in a number of fatalities. If Russia isn't abiding by the ceasefire, what should be done about it? Should the president actually be implementing some of those tariffs, the authority of which he now has, as you mentioned?
1: A wonderful question, and absolutely not. And it was weird that the president announced a ceasefire, and both the Russians and the Ukrainians announced that they had not heard of that ceasefire. And Ukraine, Zelensky said he will abide by the ceasefire that he didn't know about as long as the Russia stops attacking the Ukrainian infrastructure. And I take him at his word, but they both have to stop.
2: What's going on in Virginia, Congressman? I see that the state has recorded nearly twice as many early ballots as it had at the same point in 2022. There's been quite a bit of local reporting on this. Does the surge in early voting lead you to predict outcomes in November?
1: Well, not final outcomes. We have three or four races where Democrats can take back seats. Elaine Luria, Tom Perriello, Shannon Taylor, against, you know, sometimes long-term Republican incumbents. The president's not popular in Virginia at all for many reasons. Probably the very first one was the DOGE cuts badly harmed the Virginia economy. We had so many federal workers, you know, maybe 20,000 just in my district, and another 20,000 federal contractors who lost their jobs right away, many of whom are still struggling. Virginia has been very dependent on not just military spending, but also on providing the base for federal government services. And DOGE really took a hit to that. So just in general, in Virginia, we love to think of ourselves as Virginia gentlemen and gentlewomen. And this president flies in the face of that idea.
2: Interesting.
0: Well, just quickly, as you mentioned, the defense aspect of Virginia specifically, what do you think will happen in the lame duck session when it comes to defense spending and specifically the supplemental spending that was included in the reconciliation 3.0 package that didn't advance in the Senate? Do you think we'll see action on that, Congressman, or is this what happens in January?
1: I think that's more of a January question. I do think we will try hard to get the National Defense Authorization Act, the NDAA, passed in the midterms. I think there's a broad bipartisan consensus that needs to get done. I don't think there's any sense of Democrats and some Republicans to do the huge new supplemental, whether it's $80 billion or whatever, for Hegseth. And this is especially in light of, you know, Hegseth now trumpeting his notion of the televised execution of the murderer on the military base. There's a revulsion, and certainly in
2: Congressman Don Beyer, Democrat, 8th District from just across the river. It's good to see you, Congressman. We'll meet you back here on the late edition of Balance of Power, Bloomberg TV and radio.
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8: This is a Bloomberg Money Minute. The chief executives of Boeing, GE Aerospace, and other major aerospace companies are meeting with the U.S. Transportation Secretary today to discuss ways to streamline regulation and approvals for new aircraft and parts. The government wants to speed up the certification process to promote U.S. innovation and stay ahead of China and other competitors. Overall consumer inflation in September rose by a more than forecast 3.7% from a year ago, the biggest jump in 5 months, and that was mostly because of skyrocketing prices at the gas pump. That has a lot of Wall Streeters betting today that the Federal Reserve will have to keep hiking interest rates to try to drive inflation lower. And right now on Wall Street, the Dow down nearly 0.5%, the tech-heavy NASDAQ 1.9% lower, the S&P 500 down 1.25%. And oil prices climbing higher again today, now around $95.60 a barrel as Iran-backed Houthi militants step up attacks on Saudi Arabia. 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
10: 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Carol Masser, along with Tim Stenovek, live here on Bloomberg Business Week Daily. Yes, it is Wednesday, October 14th. Yes, the Beige Book will be crossing in a moment. We're going to track those headlines. We're going to get to that a little bit later on. But right now, we've got a market where both stocks and bonds are lower on inflation woes following that CPI report.
11: Yeah, Charlie's going to have more, but suffice it to say, tech getting hit the most. The NASDAQ down more than 2%. The S&P down about 1.4%. The Dow down about half a percentage point. The Fed, the concern is that the Fed is going to keep lifting interest rates amid these elevated energy costs.
10: Yeah.
11: Kind of throws water on the idea we heard from New York Fed President John Williams yesterday.
10: Data point to data point.
11: Yeah, really.
10: Most names in the S&P 500 are lower today. So, yeah, exactly. Elevated energy costs, higher inflation. So does the Fed have to hike rates more than not? So there's that. There's also that big second drop of big bank earnings. On that, we're going to hear from Bank of America CEO Brian Moynihan joining us live in just a moment. Shares dropping the most in more than 1.5 years, shedding some $30 billion in market value. Years of lapses coming to light. Turns out B of A earnings, not the headline story today.
11: No, plus on Bank of America and all the big bank earnings, on the concentration of wealth, too, we're going to be sitting down with Meredith Whitney. She runs her own shop. She's joining us a little later this hour.
10: Great voice for us. Also from Anthropic's Investor Day to NVIDIA's Jensen Huang's latest comments to ASML struggling to keep up. The latest on A, yeah, we'll have an update.
11: And the retirement decisions that defaults cannot address. All that and more coming up over this hour right here of Bloomberg Business Week Daily. First up, though, a check of the day's trade and top business stories. Charlie Pellett is standing by. Hey, Charlie.
12: All right, thank you very much, Tim and Carol. Right now, we have got stocks tumbling, banks are stumbling, CPI Wednesday put to higher energy costs into the mix. Also, add semiconductors selling off, and you've got all the recipe for a stock sell-off right now. S&P down 110 points, down 1.4%. We are trading at the low of the day on the S&P. Again, down 1.4%. Bears were repeating. Dow Industrials trading lower by 0.6%. NASDAQ down 2.1%. NASDAQ 100 index down 2.2%. And the SOX lower now by 4.5%. 2-year, 4.81%. The 10-year, 5.20%. The 30-year, 5.53%. Spot gold down almost 2%, 4,082 the ounce. West Texas Intermediate crude oil up 1.3%. 95.47 a barrel. Brent 106.40 up now by just about 0.7%. I'm Charlie Pellett. Carol and Tim, that is a Bloomberg Business Flash.
10: All right, Charlie, thank you so much. Carol Masser.

0: For Tim Stenovic, live here at Bloomberg headquarters in New York City. While turmoil at B of A pushing shares to their worst earnings day in more than a decade, you heard Charlie with the market roundup, piling on the pain for a bank that's already been the worst performer among the six biggest U.S. banks in the past 5 years. It's also a major black eye for CEO Brian Moynihan, the lawyer turned executive who has led the bank, Tim, for nearly two decades.
1: Shares of Bank of America trading lower after its earnings update showed stock and fixed income traders missed estimates. The bank's results also hurt by a charge tied to regulatory penalties over money laundering and sanctions violations.
0: Well, right now we head to Charlotte, North Carolina, the home of Bank of America, and that's where CEO Brian Moynihan is sitting down with Bloomberg's John Farrow. John.
2: We'll start here in New York. Carol, thank you very much, and thank you very much to Tim as well. I'm pleased to say that the Bank of America Chairman and CEO, Brian Moynihan, joins us now for more. Brian, welcome to the program. It's good to see you, as always. There's a couple of different stories in the mix today. We've got to start with that chunky fine from Treasury, a big regulatory fine that we can address with you straight away this afternoon. The language from Treasury is quite damning, Brian. What's your interpretation of what went wrong here?
3: Look, at the end of the day, we had an examination a few years ago. We got a cease and desist order. We have to do that work. This fine relates to that effort. They want us. There was a debate a bit about what exactly we had to do. That's resolved. It's behind us. $1.2 billion is going through. We've been expending the money to in the run rate already to do the remediation because you know we. A few months ago, we started picking up the cost structure and putting it in. So we'll get it done. We take it seriously. And I think as time goes by, people will understand it better.
2: I imagine you'll want to draw a line under the whole issue. But just to extend the conversation on this particular topic just a little bit further, Brian, I imagine you also don't want to be drawn into how much of this has already been completed, what is left to really fix here. But I think for this afternoon, given where the stock is, there needs to be some confidence for investors that the costs associated with remedying this are in the baseline and there won't be any more surprises in the future. How confident can investors be that that's the case?
3: For the operational cost to do the work, we've added a lot of expense, and it's in our baseline, and we continue to operate that. And again, it's a few hundred million dollars in the quarter here, and so it's not of additional expense that we've been running through. So we got an understanding, clear path forward. We've been completing a lot of tasks, frankly, over the last several months, and we'll continue to finish it up. It came a lot about how the thresholds are set and things like that. There's a lot of technical discussion about it, but at the end of the day, we understand what we need to do. We're doing it, and we'll deliver it.
2: Brian, could you take us inside the bank and just discuss accountability just a little bit? What are discussions like with the board around accountability, and would you be open to aligning remuneration with the resolution of some of these difficulties?
3: We have accountability for everything we do in a company, including a fine. We've got gone through it before. In 2004, there was accountability for the examination, the order already taken. And so the board will decide that when we get to the end of the year.
2: Brian, of course, this is overshadowing what was otherwise a mixed quarter for the bank. Trading, capital markets, investment banking, that's one side of the business. I actually wanted to start with the Main Street side of the business, which seems to be performing quite well. And I think otherwise, we'd be talking about the fact that net interest income, the path for net interest income looks pretty good from here. Can we just sit on that for a moment, Brian? Do you see the path to that improving from here even more as durable?
3: Yeah, so we basically were up $400 million in NII second quarter to third quarter. The market's contribution, which other people have too, it was basically flat. And so as you look forward, what's happening is the core loan book is growing, the core deposit book's growing. Our total cost of deposits is 149 basis points. That grew 2% year over year, and the non-interest bearing grew 5%. The loans grew 6 or 7%, and the core businesses grew, commercial business grew 8%. That's great activity. Also bodes well for the U.S. economy because the companies are borrowing. But if you look at that NII, what we said last fall was this year, 26 would be 5 to 7% increase over 25. We now have we've raised that and now said we confirm 8% for the year. And then at that same time, we sort of said 5 to 7 for 27, and we just raised that to 8% plus. And that is just the stair step, climbing those stair steps of more loans, more deposits, and then the repricing of the balance sheet and that just walking up. We're up 15 basis points at net interest yield while others in the industry are falling, and that's just the efficiency of the balance sheet coming through, and so that has returns. We made $8 billion absent the charge. We made almost 7

0: $7 billion, with the charge would be the second highest earnings of the group. And so there's a lot of momentum. Our consumer bank made $3.5 billion. Our commercial bank made $2 billion. Our wealth management company made $1.5 billion and grew faster than it appears. And so there's a lot of good things around the Main Street side. And frankly, even on the market side, you know, we had a $5 billion trading revenue quarter. Against our peers, it didn't hold up as well, but due to the fixed income mix. But the reality is it was one of the stronger third quarters we had in trading and investment banking. We told people 3 or 4 weeks ago to be 1.6 to 1.8, came out as 1.8. So, and again, that's a representative quarter. So we feel good about the franchise. The pipelines are full, et cetera. But it's that good core engine of NII that's growing at 8% when others are not coming close to that, that's driving our earnings forward.
1: As you know, this is against the backdrop of much higher interest rates, a real repricing in the bond market as well. There was some discussion in the last month, and to some extent it was hitting bank stocks across the board, Brian. To what extent would these higher rates eventually eat into net interest margins? How do you see the path, the sequencing of things from here?
0: So if you have $2 billion of deposits, which you pay 159 basis points for, or 149 basis points for, and rates go up, and you go up a lot less because a substantial part of those deposits are non-interest bearing, higher rates are beneficial, except if higher rates are because something really is bad in the economy and that has other issues. But if as the rates grind up, we will make more money. That's the nature of having a zero interest thing. When rates came down, that's what crunches you, because we have the zero interest and you don't go below zero. So simply put, our exposure to higher rates is always positive. It's less than it is because we try to manage both the down and up. But the reality is that we just told people what we thought was 5 to 7 with a rate environment, you know, 12 months ago that was sort of flattish into 27. We now are saying, because the rate increases, because we're seeing good core loan growth, core deposit growth, and having $2 trillion of deposits that are very advantaged, we can see we push it to 8% plus for next year, which will lead the industry, we think.
1: I was looking at the deposit growth, Brian. I'm not sure how well understood this actually is for people outside of your world, but the growth and the overall mix is heavily skewed to a non-interest-bearing accounts. When people talk about how sticky those deposits are and the threat of technology disruption in the next couple of years potentially pulling some of those deposits away, Brian, how do you think about things with that in mind?
0: Our customers and the customers in the industry generally have the ability every single day to move their money to higher rate off balance sheet money market funds, or even within our the rates we pay for higher balance deposits and CDs. They could do that every day. The thing is, when you have their core operating account, that's the money in motion, so-called. That's the money they're paying the household bills with. That's the money they're paying the car payment, the house payment. So that's running in and out. It's a big collective balance. We put the 40 million checking customers round numbers we have in the corporate and the commercial customers we have together. But the reality comes from a whole bunch of granular accounts, all of which is money in motion. The investment side money, we put in the market for the clients. And so even in our wealth management business, which by definition is, you know, affluent and wealthy America, you know, $285 billion in deposits in that business. And a lot of it is priced, you know, to yield a higher rate for the customers, but a lot of it's core checking accounts. And so that is not well understood. The way for people to think about it's pretty straightforward. Companies or people, you put money in transactional, have it for transactional purposes and have it for to make cash return on invested. The investment capabilities are there today to move it instantaneously. The transactional, you have to have a trusted person who's going to process all your different types of payments and be there and be open and not have issues around it. And that's what our industry represents. And that's why the good core deposit growth, the 200,000 new checking accounts this quarter, and in 8 years in a row of quarter-over-quarter growth in checking accounts, is really what drives a consumer business. And likewise, in the commercial business, small business deposits, business banking, commercial banking deposits, and the operational work around them is a core to those companies, you know, cash management process, and that grew 10% year-over-year. So this is not a new concept that money can move to higher-yielding things. The money market funds have been there for 40, 50 years, so it's not a new concept. Even our balance sheet, we do CDs. It's just that we don't need the money, so we put it in the markets for people.
1: The new concept, Brian, as you know, and I imagine you know where I'm taking this, is the agentic AI potentially instructing where those funds should go. Is there some operational wrinkles that you think need to be ironed out before we see those kind of things ramp up?
0: Well, the key is, will people... If people give the credentials to the agents and they go in and transact and it doesn't do what you wanted because they make mistakes and, you know, it's a massive complex environment of which to operate, you know, the question is sort of, okay, what happens next? And what we found

0: in the past is everybody turns to the bank and said you shouldn't let that payment go through, and you're saying, but when you give the agent your credentials, it is you authorizing the payment. So we're just trying to work with these companies and with the industry to say put a human being in the loop, so before you pay, you authorize it so that we know that you know you're paying for something. And that's a good way to manage that risk until the risk gets mitigated out by further development of the capabilities and stuff. But right now, if it makes a mistake, you're going to have a problem that people are going to raise their hands and say, this money went to X, misplaced L payment or something. We've heard already it didn't happen here, but it happened in other places. And they're going to say, it went to X, and they're going to come back and say, why'd you let that happen? You say, because it's you that made it happen. And so we're trying to get that straight. And then there's a whole other side of which is the scams and things like that go on and now have a capability which they can run 24/7. So it used to be constrained by a human being and a bot and things like that. Now it can run full time, and that we want to make sure people don't have their money drained, and that's why we're working closely with these companies to develop the protocols so that the human stays in the loop.
1: You can see how messy that could get quickly, and that's just at the application layer. The other mess people are talking about potentially is the build-out and the cost of the build-out at the same time. Brian, I caught up with the Fed official, a former Fed official, the former St. Louis Fed president, Jim Bullard, a little bit earlier this morning on Bloomberg Surveillance, and he made the point that he thinks this build-out is a bubble that will eventually burst. Now, you've been more engaged in lending and financing this build-out over the last year, Brian. I just wonder where you come down on the debate about how sustainable this is and how active you want to be with that in mind.
0: Well, we're active. We do a lot of transactions, but we focus on the individual transaction. You know, who are the owners of the assets, who are the lessors of the assets, how does the cash flow go, where are we in the capital structure, where are we in the duration of the capital structure. You know, so as a principal lender, as a person who puts money in line, or as an underwriter bringing it to the debt capital markets, we focus a lot on that. The reality is at the end of the day, the success of all this is going to be dictated by where the revenues come from these companies. They've had fantastic revenue growth, and it'll come from our ability. And so one of the challenges is, as we implement AI, we're going to spend roughly $300 million, $250 to $300 million this year, 26, on AI initiatives. You know, as we spend that money, we're getting good benefits out of it. The constraint on doing that, though, is if the models are going to create problems or not work right or jump the sandbox, that's a problem. So we're spending $100 million trying to remediate against the frontier models' impact on potential systems patching. So we're spending $1 out of $3 right now, to make it simple, to remediate. And so this has got to work out. So the reality will be the question of what the final revenue stream from the corporate world will be dictated by how good the models are, how much we can save using them, small, large, centralized, non-centralized agents, autonomous agents, assisted agents, all the different ways. That'll be one question. The question is, what's the consumer model? Not as important to us, because we don't engage in commerce. We engage in the payments around commerce, so we got to make sure we're present in the payment scheme. But, you know, the reality is that's what's going to determine the long-term efficacy of all this, and that's still playing out. And I think people having a point of view are judging by their opinion about what's going to happen. And, you know, I'm more certain just make sure we're structured right on the credit. Our team does a great job there, and make sure we're getting our value out of it. If that works, it should be very strong.
1: Well, I'm looking forward to continuing the conversation with you, Brian. Appreciate the long conversation this afternoon, a busy 24 hours for you and the team. Brian Moynihan there, the Bank of America chairman and CEO. Carol, Tim, I'll throw it back to you.
2: All right, we'll take it. John, thank you so much. Of course, B of A chairman and CEO Brian Moynihan there in Charlotte, North Carolina, of course, the headquarters of the bank. Stock, when we talk about Bank of America, shares are down about 6%. They're off their lows of the session, but quite a haircut for this company.
3: Yeah, just now in that interview, John starting that interview with asking about that charge yesterday, mm-hmm. that we learned just after the bell closed, just after the markets closed. Moynihan said he debated a bit about how to resolve issues. He also said that we will get it done. We will take the government order seriously, and we have accountability for everything we do at the firm.
2: Right. He did go also to talk about the business coming off of earnings. Core loan book, deposits are growing. He says lots of momentum for Bank of America, the fines aside. He says as interest rates crank up, we will make more money. And he says moving money to higher yielding accounts isn't new. They also talked about working with platforms to validate agenda authentic payment. So a lot going on. Be sure to check it out. It's the entirety of that interview. It is on the Bloomberg. We need to talk a little bit, just quickly, about the Beige Book.
3: Yeah, you mentioned higher rates, and that brings us to the summary of economic conditions by the Federal Reserve District for the month of October, just crossing the Bloomberg terminal during that interview with Brian Moynihan. Half of Fed District

0: Districts saw, quote, robust or intensifying price pressure. We also learned that firms have kept positive economic outlook in most Fed districts, and also the majority of districts reported some growth.
1: Got to say, yields, we are kind of near our lows of the session. 10-year note with yield of 5.18, and I'm looking at the shorter end of the yield curve at about 4.18. 4.81 on that two-year note. And that's after a hot inflation print that we got earlier this morning. So we're bouncing around here, no doubt about it. Hey, coming up next, she made her mark during the great financial crisis. Her spot-on call about Citi is still such a vivid memory for me. She has followed financial services for 25 years, knows it inside and out. Meredith Whitney joining us next when Bloomberg Businessweek Daily continues on this Wednesday.
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9: So what they're really disputing over is trade secrets, but these are specifically trade secrets tied to OpenAI's push into creating hardware devices that will have AI incorporated into them. And what Apple alleges is this goes back to a acquisition OpenAI made about a year and a half ago of a company called IO, which had been started by former Apple executives. Apple argues that after this acquisition, some OpenAI employees that came from IO then started poaching Apple talent, Apple engineers. And in this process, they were asking potential employees to bring Apple devices that had proprietary data in them to interviews. So this is really what this is about. Apple says this goes beyond talent mobility, and this goes directly towards trying to gain proprietary information against the Federal Trade Secrets Act. So that's really the broader stage for this dispute.
10: I mean, Apple has so much dominance in the world of devices. Are they facing potentially a threat? I mean, obviously, this is a legal situation, but I mean, do they see companies like OpenAI as a threat in the device space?
9: Yeah, so I think it's important that Apple very rarely exerts IP in cases like this. So I think when Apple does feel that its proprietary data or designs have been infringed, then it will aggressively go after the other company.
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11: Yes, 2:21 on Wall Street. We do check markets all day long here at Bloomberg. Stocks selling off. We have got the Dow, the S&P, NASDAQ all declining. CPI Wednesday, chip stocks are tumbling as the rout worsens. S&P right now down 95 to 77.10. Began the day over 7,800. The S&P now lower by 1.2%. Dow Industrials down 0.4%. NASDAQ Composite down 1.9%. The Russell 2000 Index of small cap shares down 2%. 0.1%. NASDAQ 100 index, by the way, full of those big tech names, down by 2%. The SOX, the

0: Philadelphia Semiconductor Index down now by 4%. The two-year currently yielding 4.80%. The 10-year, 5.18%. And the 30-year, 5.51%. Gold is down 1.7%, 4,091 the ounce. Energy names moving higher along with the price of crude oil. West Texas Intermediate up 1.2% right now. Barrel of Brent pushing higher by 0.6%. Global Foundries plans to build two new chip plants with the backing of as much as $21 billion from the Japanese government. Under a broader agreement with Global Foundries, the Commerce Department will be taking a roughly 4% equity stake in the company. And Digital Realty Trust is offering $1,000 a year for the next decade to every household in DeSoto, Kansas, near its planned data center. The money will come from Digital Realty's $20 million community investment fund. The city is working to finalize details of how the proposal will be administered and distributed. Recapping stocks lower, S&P down 1.2%. The SOX now down 4%. 10-year yield 5.18%. Carol and Tim, that's a Bloomberg Business Flash.
1: All right, terrific. Charlie, thank you so much. So we just heard from Bank of America CEO Brian Moynihan. The company did report earnings this morning. Shares tumbling after a $1.2 billion non-tax deductible charge for fines related to money laundering and sanctions violations, something Charlie and the rest of us here at Bloomberg have been talking about all day. That cut into net income by 17 cents a share, a missed two on stock and fixed income trading, also dragging down results. And then he did speak to our John Farrow. The stock is down right now 5.9%. And when it comes to that fine, he says that they debated a bit about how to resolve the issues. We will get it done. We take the government order seriously, and that we will have accountability for everything we do at the firm.
2: I want to bring in Meredith Whitney, CEO of Meredith Whitney Advisory Group. She joins us from Washington, D.C. Meredith, it's good to have you back on the program. I think it's fair to say Wall Street was a bit surprised by this. Look at the share reaction today. What's your view on the Bank of America fine?
3: It's ugly. It's not insignificant. And importantly, Moynihan said they've known about this for 2 years, but investors really found out about this last night. And it harkens back to all of the fines that Bank of America and so many other banks paid post-GFC. And one thing that Bank of America has done extremely well has been managed expenses since 2010. And I think what this announcement did was to scare investors that they may not have as strong operating leverage, meaning growing revenues faster than expenses over the near term. And that's really been one of the stories that investors could count on. I wouldn't rule it out, but it wasn't. I mean, most of these bank stocks have sold off since they've reported. And the reaction today is stronger for Bank of America, but it has not been great for really any of the banks, because each bank didn't deliver what investors wanted from the get-go. And Bank of America has been underperforming since Moynihan had negative comments at the Barclays investor conference in September. So that's when the stocks as a group started to underperform. And I think investors are starting to get worried. There's, higher rates are a positive for banks in this, in the way he described, in terms of they'll out-earn their net interest income versus their net interest expense. But there's another thing that higher rates do, which is lessen the values of the assets on the balance, many of the assets on the balance sheet. So investors have been so worried about private credit and their carrying values. The banks have exposure as lenders to private credit. So there's a lot going on underneath the surface this earnings season. Expectations were not good going in, and the moves show that these banks disappointed or fears increased after off of already a pretty weak expectations.
1: Oh my God, Meredith, so good to have you here and talk with you again. I feel like, I go back to the crisis, like you just were here all the time. We talked to you so much.
3: I know, I feel like I live with you, Carol.
1: You did. part of me, I have a million questions, but first of all, just on B of A, I don't want to walk away from it yet. I mean, I think we were shocked. Brian Moynihan, I think there's a perception of him as a CEO to hear that they knew this for 2 years. I mean, if you were sitting down with him, what would you want to be asking him?

0: push them a little bit harder on right now?
1: I think it's just managing expectations, and usually he's very good at it. I think that he was more revealing than he has been in years at that Barclays conference. And I think that's what really shook investors, and it, that spilled into the whole group. And then today, both on the earnings calls and then just in the interview with Jonathan, he didn't settle the score on that this was behind him. And look, he and so many other bank CEOs have really bad PTSD from all of the fines that were levied after the financial crisis. Mm-hmm. And I think he's, I guess you could see that he was his delivery was not as it has been consistently over the past years.
0: I feel like a bunch of us have PTSD, and it's interesting, Meredith, and I want to go kind of right there, because I am curious what you see as our next crisis. I mean, here we are trying to square the AI spend, the nonstop spending. How many people come on and they're like, wait, the demand for orders, they're not just the next 6 months, it's the next 2 years. And, and then there's the circular financing, and it's hard for me to, and I think a lot of us, to be like, well, wait a minute, is this really that good and that significant, and that it can go on for so long? I mean, is the AI build potentially maybe the next crisis? Or I'm just curious your thinking on this.
1: I think a couple of things. I think if you look at CoreWeave's bonds and the impact on the stock today, that was a, I think that was something hiding in plain sight for a long time. Mm-hmm. And now it finally come through, which is how much debt corporate, some of these neo-scale cloud companies and associates with the AI build have put on. And it's just, it's weighing on corporate. The other thing I would focus on is Larry Fink from BlackRock has been going around for several weeks now saying, if we slow down on AI investment, we'll go into a recession. And this is something, I don't agree with the idea of not slowing down on AI investment. But what is clear is the underlying U.S. economy is so dependent upon this AI investment, and that consumers are weaker. The very high end is spending, but that spending is a direct result of the wealth effect that's come from all of this AI appreciation in the stock market. So it's, I think the fragility of the market is significant. What is there something, there's always a debt issue that causes a great crisis. So if you look back at the dot-com bust, it wasn't the equity. Yes, it burned retail investors, but it was really the tech, media, telecom debt bubble that caused so many ripples across the market, and also the amount of debt that Enron had. So it was really a debt issue. So the debt here is what is what's disturbing, and then how rates go higher and higher with or without the Fed's moves, and how that impacts. I mean, look at housing has come to a grinding halt. So housing will be the worst existing home sales market on record this year, and that has so many. That obviously has an economic impact and also a confidence impact.
2: But Meredith, I mean, the AI CapEx cannot continue at this pace forever. No question. Like, one of these companies has to be the company that blinks and pulls back a little bit. And I just want to make sure I understand. You think that when that happens, that could lead to some sort of knock-on effect for the greater economy?
1: I do, because I think that what we do know is the very high end of the market keeps spending. But those are the, that cohort has the most exposure to U.S. equities. And when that when those stocks start to falter and people look at their account balances and see declines, that wealth effect will curtail their spending. And they have been solely the group that has supported consumer spend. I mean, the lower end has been toggling between making decision to fill up their tank versus spending on groceries. I mean, the low end is the worst I've seen it in my career, in terms of how strained they are, because they do not have access to

0: traditional forms of credit. So they're going to the shadow market, paying a lot more for it, and then managing not just paycheck to paycheck, but payday to payday, workday to workday. So the AI spending masks over so much that is not okay with the economy. And it also masks over how just absolutely extreme the K is in the K-shaped economy.
1: I love that you went there. We spend so much time. We've talked with Peter Atwater over at William and Mary, who coined the term K-shaped economy. We find it so important. I'm amazed at how many people kind of shrug it off and say, but the market's at highs, the economy's growing, everything's okay. But there's so many people that are not doing well. And as you say, if then all of a sudden the wealthier start to have problems, like what's left?
0: Well, if they think about it, think of everything that the bank CEOs said this week, and they always talk about a resilient consumer. Well, their consumers are resilient because they're only lending to prime and super prime customers. So 50% of U.S. households make under $100,000. Prime and super prime are typically over $100,000. So it's this group. I'm not saying all 50% of households don't have credit cards with banks, but it's a sizable portion that don't have traditional credit. So the credit quality
2: So,
0: looks fantastic for these banks
1: right.
0: because post GFC, they've completely brought
1: That's
0: down
1: right.
0: their exposure to anything but
2: So
0: prime and super prime.
2: we
0: So
2: only
0: you're
2: we
0: getting a lot of feedback that the economy's great and the consumer's fine, but it's not reflective of a large portion of U.S. households.
1: Right,
3: Meredith, we
1: for
3: only
1: their
3: have 30
1: consumers.
3: seconds left. What are the right data for us to look at to tell this story?
0: Oh, I think, unfortunately, a lot of the shadow industry are private companies now, so people don't really focus on them. I think consumer spending, and if you look at what consumers are spending on, retail sales tomorrow will tell you a lot. It looks like the early indications I see on retail sales, it's ticket prices that have drive retail sales, not foot traffic. So people are spending more at the pump and spending less at the grocery stores, spending like they're making really tough decisions. One thing that has also happened is that the higher end is absorbing it, but they too are starting to make choices in terms of what to spend on.
1: Pick a day,
0: So
1: come back every week. I love, love, love. So much fun. Good stuff. As always, Meredith, be well. We'll talk soon.
0: Good to see you.
1: Meredith Whitney, she is CEO of Meredith Whitney Advisory Group out there in D.C. When we come back from Anthropic's Investor Day to Jensen Huang, our AI rundown.
4: ABC News, I'm Wayne Cabot. ABC News counts five states reviewing voter rolls in the days before the election, the biggest of which is being threatened with legal action by the Trump administration.
5: The Department of Justice gave California officials 48 hours to act on the list by verifying whether it showed non-citizens were sent mail-in ballots and to segregate any potential return ballots that may have been included until the state can verify their citizenship status.
4: ABC's Peter Haralambos. A day after the surgery to remove a cancerous nodule from his lung, the leader of the Roman Catholic Church is up and about. Blood tests and a chest x-ray show the recovery of the Pope is proceeding normally. The Pope, 71, will undergo testing to determine if the cancer might have spread. Inflation got worse last month, rising from 3.4 to 3.7%, led by gas, clothes, airfares, just a few weeks before the midterm elections. The report also raising pressure on the Federal Reserve to raise its key interest rates further to combat inflation. This is ABC News.

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6: This is a Bloomberg Money Minute. A gauge of semiconductor stocks is on pace to race more than $1 trillion in market value due to concerns over higher interest rates and stretched valuations. The Philadelphia Semiconductor Index has fallen about 10% over the past six sessions, with more than half the index down at least 10% in the period. Broadcom CEO Hock Tan earlier this week likened some investors chasing the AI boom to gamblers and warned that the sector could face funding constraints. Berkshire Hathaway has agreed to invest an additional $330 million in Bending Spoons, bringing its stake in the tech company to 4% just 3 months after backing its IPO. The investment gives the Milan, Italy-based company more capital to pursue acquisitions as it continues to expand its portfolio of digital businesses. Bending Spoons has built its business around acquiring established tech companies and overhauling their operations to improve profitability. Shares in the Italian tech company are up over 40% on the news. Dan Schwartzman, Bloomberg Radio.
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8: On the latest edition of the Bloomberg Daybreak U.S. Edition podcast, Bloomberg's Alex Pearson joined us on rising tensions in Iran and in Saudi Arabia.
9: President Trump made that announcement through social, saying, you know, he would know if they were providing a lot of support to the countries, and he didn't believe that was the case. It's a rather curious announcement, given that there's been a lot of media reporting, also by Bloomberg, over the past few months, detailing how actually those two countries have provided support to Iran. So in China's case, it's reportedly sent over components that have been used in drones and missiles. In Russia's case, there have been Russian-made missiles that have ended up in Iran's arsenal, also during the conflict, according to Western allies. There very much does seem to be, or at least reportedly there is, this support, and Trump is very much downplaying that. And that certainly seems to be part of a sort of a strategy to not anger China and not anger Russia at a relatively sensitive point in time for his administration ahead of the midterms.
8: A sensitive point in time where the president, I think it's safe to say, has been really trying to argue that the war is going to end quickly. He continues to say that on the campaign trail as well. And he's been talking about this decision mode he's in, whether to escalate attacks on Iran either before or after the midterms. Put it into that context for us.
9: Trump very much finds himself in a bit of a bind because energy prices are still high as a result of the Iran war and also because of the Ukraine-Russia war. And his administration certainly doesn't want to see that escalate any further, and that very much could be the case if the conflict with Iran were to be reignited, or as you mentioned at the beginning of in the show, that if the U.S. were to actively support Saudi Arabia against the Iranian back.
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10: Yes, indeed, everybody. Back on Bloomberg Business Week Daily. A lot to get through here, so bear with us. Anthropic's investor briefing today, likely keeping markets a little bit on edge given the volatility of the AI trade that we've seen. Before that kicks off, it is worth keeping in mind that the firm's recent warning that it's cracked down on distillation, a practice used by Chinese AI labs to learn from leading-edge Western models, is hurting revenue. And they did say on October 12th, an update, that it's turning away meaningful revenue and trillions millions of tokens worth of paying traffic as it measures to fend off distillation, and that becomes more effective.
0: Meantime, the voice most recognized with the AI build-out and boom, the president, CEO, and co-founder of NVIDIA, Jensen Huang, who caught up with Bloomberg Originals' Emily Chang, host of The Circuit.

0: The cost of AI, the cost of a token, is reducing by 30, 40 times per year. And so I think that the cost of tokens is decreasing. The cost of intelligence is also decreasing. And so the benefits to the customers are actually going up exponentially.
1: That said, AI is deeply unpopular and people are scared. Sam Altman, Dario Amodei, Elon Musk all say we should slow down. You have been very consistent in your optimism. What do you see that they don't? And how can they be so wrong?
0: First of all, safety is paramount. And we, if in order for us to realize the incredible potentials and the optimistic future that we all hope for and believe in, we have to develop the technology safely and responsibly. I believe we have agency in how this technology advances. We should accelerate the development of OpenShell. We should accelerate the integration of this containment technology into AI systems.

0: interviews on some other people's companies and well, let's, for example, institutions or countries, that's really largely out of bounds.
1: All right, that was, of course, the president, CEO, and co-founder of NVIDIA, Jensen Huang, catching up with Bloomberg Originals' Emily Chang, host of The Circuit. We've got that going on, and then we just want to throw in one more story when it comes to kind of the AI read. ASML Holding raising its sales forecast for this year and is seeking and kind of struggling to increase production of its chip-making machines to keep up with soaring AI spending. So what do we need to know? How do these AI pieces and comments fit together? The man responsible here at Bloomberg Intelligence doing all of this is Mandeep Singh. He's global head of tech research at BI. He joins us in studio. I'm not quite sure where to begin, but let's start with Jensen and maybe what stood out for you. Because it does feel like people are like, yes, we should be careful. We should be careful, but let's keep going, certainly in terms of growth.
2: Yes, and NVIDIA, as we know, has guided for 70% growth next year. At their level, you know, there is no scope to miss the numbers now, given the guidance that they have given. And, you know, with Anthropic talking about tracking on distillation and, you know, doing the things to slow things down, all these model providers said they want to slow down AI development. That's not good for someone like NVIDIA. So I can see why Jensen is a proponent to keep this going.
3: Wait, hold on, You're saying the guy who makes the chips and then sells them to the companies that are building this technology, whose entire business depends on people buying more of these chips.
1: Saying go, go, go.
3: That's what you're saying?
2: I mean, at the same time.
3: Hold on. Hold on a second.
2: Look, his pitch is we have come a long way over the past 12 months, which we have. I mean, look at where these models were 12 months back and where they are now in terms of reasoning.
3: Where will we be in 12 months?
2: It sounds like we are sort of hitting some sort of a plateau when it comes to the pace of model development. And you could say it's because of, you know, the OpenAI Hugging Face incident, the agents going rogue. And, you know, he talked about developing this in a safe way. So there is a tacit acknowledgement that, you know, we have come a long way, but we probably need to slow down because there are risks involved. Mm-hmm. And so from that perspective, when I look at the chip demand, right now it's driven by the fact that agentic AI uses a lot more tokens than, you know, the chatbot era we were in over the, you know, since the ChatGPT launch. And if that is the key driver, then I think we still should be fine in terms of, you know, whether it's NVIDIA's chip sales or the CoreWeaves, the NeoClouds of the world, where right now they're under pressure today, you know, with the yields going to 15%. So that's some nervousness. But when I look at the fundamentals, they are strong and backed by the token usage that will come from agentic AI. And so from that perspective, I do think, we have to wait for hyperscale CapEx guidance when they report 3Q numbers. But overall, the fundamentals are still pretty strong when it comes to the AI trade.
1: And then you've got ASML, right, which raised its sales forecast for 2026, but it's struggling to increase production. I also just, and I feel like you remind us, like being smart, like when they raise their sales forecast, is it because things are more expensive or because they're actually either shipping or getting orders for more stuff? And I think you often say it's a little bit of both.
2: It is both. And right now it's skewed towards things getting more expensive. So just because, you know, they are getting more sales doesn't mean that capacity is growing, which it sounds like in the case of ASML. They are also saying capacity won't grow because of the limitations, the components, and all that stuff. But at the same time, you know, it may be a good thing that we stretch this cycle out. You don't want to pull forward everything to the point where the numbers get so hard that the comps, you know, the year after 2028 comps would be so hard that, yes, there will be a natural decline. So it's a good thing that the cycle is getting stretched and we won't have, you know, tougher triple-digit comps that will be hard to beat.
3: I love that we're talking about 2028 because that means that the AI will not destroy us before then. If we're talking about comps,
2: I think we'll do it in a safe way.
3: Okay.
1: Oh, we'll destroy it in a safe way. Whew, now I feel so much better.
3: That's good.
1: Anthropic's investor briefing today, and I think we keep looking. I don't know that we know anything yet, but what should we maybe get? Or I don't know. How are you thinking about Anthropic right now?
2: So you look at their ARR run rate. They started around $9 billion ARR in January. Now they are

0: 65 billion based on the latest numbers.
1: Unbelievable.
0: And some people were speculating they've actually hit 80 billion plus because they seem to be adding like 10 billion monthly ARR.
2: It's unbelievable.
0: This has been unheard of. So now that they're talking about cracking down on distillation, some of that ARR was coming from Chinese companies who were using their models for distillation.
2: Right.
0: And that's where the concern is. Is it going to slow down the new ARR growth?
1: Yeah, can you explain distillation?
2: Yes, please.
0: Distillation is, let's say, you know, any Chinese model using Anthropic's latest models, calling, you know, it multiple times in a day to get responses, which it uses in turn for training.
2: Oh, got it.
0: That's essentially what it is.
2: To help its model.
0: To help its model. The output of Anthropic's models are fed as training, you know, feed to the models that they want to train
2: on. That's a no-no, right?
0: I mean, look.
2: Or is it not?
0: The model providers.
1: It doesn't seem like a great thing for the ecosystem.
0: Model providers don't care right now, at least till so far, how their model was being used. They were like, you're calling our APIs, we get paid, we don't know how it's. And that's where, you know, there were concerns around cybersecurity or distillation. So now they are cracking down on it.
2: So the distinction's now starting to be made. But don't worry, we have two more years before we get destroyed.
1: I'm Mandeep,
2: and when
1: we're
2: happens,
1: all moving in with you, okay?
2: When it happens, that's what we're gonna it's going to be in a nice way. Mandeep Singh, we love. Global Head of Tech Research at Bloomberg Intelligence joining us right in studio. All right, when we come back, the retirement decisions defaults can address, mind you, that you live to your retirement.
1: Again. As long as the
2: Happy Wednesday.
1: The agents don't get us first.
2: Sorry, it's a little wacky. Anyway, we are coming back. At least we think we're coming back. This is Bloomberg.
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4: This is a Bloomberg Money Minute. Stocks being dragged down by a sell-off in chip makers as all three indices are seeing losses, with the Dow down 0.4%, Nasdaq losing close to 2%, while the S&P has lost over 1%. Bank of America has been fined a non-tax deductible $1.2 billion for money laundering and sanctions violations. Regulators say the bank outsourced a key part of its compliance efforts, including transactions tied to both Russia and Iran. B of A says it has invested billions of dollars to combat financial crime. The fine comes as Bank of America announced its stock and fixed income traders missed estimates. Shares of BNA are down over 5.5%, wiping off about $22 billion from Bank of America's stock. Netflix announced it is cutting 6% of its staff, or roughly 1,000 positions globally, as the streaming giant struggles with slowing growth and customer engagement. Most of the layoffs will be in the company's product, tech, legal, and human resources teams. That's according to Netflix co-CEOs. Dan Schwartzman, Bloomberg Radio.
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2: All right, everybody. We're just about entering the last hour of trade on this Wednesday. Yeah, I'm trying to remember what the date is. Having said that, we've got a market where we've seen both stocks and bonds under pressure. Interesting day, certainly. 1.3% lower on the S&P 500. Most names in the S&P are losing ground on this Wednesday. NASDAQ 100 down more than 2% here. So we're bouncing along our lows of the session. We had the Fed Beige Book. We had an inflation print earlier this morning. We've got big bank earnings. The inflation print coming in a little hotter than expected. And then you had the Beige Book come out as well. Right now, we're looking at a two-year with a yield of 479, 10-year note, excuse me, at the longer end of the yield curve, 5.18. So we've seen those yields come down from earlier today.
1: Okay, I'm going to make an assumption here that you did not see the email a little afternoon from our global benefits team talking about open enrollment.
2: Oh, you know, thank you.
1: You're welcome. Yeah, so with open enrollment starting soon for us and for pretty much everybody out there who's on a normal fiscal year. And part of open enrollment has to do with determining how much you will contribute next year to retirement.
2: Indeed. So that brings us to our next guest. They're out with a research report study, actually, the retirement decisions that defaults cannot address. Let's get more on it. Nat Miles is with us. He is head of retirement at Allspring Global Investments, joining us here in studio. Nate, excuse me. That's called okay. You Nat.
8: I've been called a lot worse, so thank you.
2: I'm one of seven kids. Me too. Nate, tell us about this study, what you looked into, what was the mission here?
8: Yeah, so what we're really trying to find out is how are people vying for a better retirement? On the institutional plan sponsor side of the world, target date funds, which is the default sort of in the mm-hmm. title, have really taken over. But they tend to be concentrated in their usage with younger participants, with younger employees.
1: Is that because target date funds are relatively new?
8: Yes. So that would be the assumption. Target funds actually been around for 30 years at this point.
2: Why for younger? Are they just told that's where you should go?
8: Oftentimes what happens, I guess a couple reasons for that. One is you're talking about your benefits enrollment.
1: Yeah.
8: There's
1: yeah.
8: something called auto enrollment,
1: yep.
8: whereby
1: yep.
8: people don't make active choice and they're defaulted into the what they call qualified default investment alternative, namely target date funds.
1: What's wrong with the target date funds?
8: There's nothing wrong with the target funds. They're excellent. When you're young, for the most part, we all are very, very different, but also yeah. similar in terms of our asset allocation needs. We need a lot of equities. Most of our total wealth is made up of human capital, the future earnings that we're going to sort of create but not spend. Mm-hmm. As we begin to age, we become different. Some of us will get married, some of us won't. Children or not children, good savers, bad savers. Mm-hmm. Some of us want to retire young through the FIRE movement, others later on in life.
1: Financial independence, retire early, FIRE.
8: Exactly. So it becomes very different, and those differences matter more and more as you age and mature. And historically, we always thought that that bulge in usage of target funds for people in their 20s would eventually just sort of consume people in their 40s, 50s, and 60s. That's not what the data is telling us. People are self-selecting out of target funds as they mature, and there's a reason for it. Performance has been one issue,
2: right.
8: Control is a second issue, and use of an advisor is sort of the third issue that our respondents have identified.
2: We recently had a story here at Bloomberg, too, about the younger generation saying, yeah, we're going to, you know, max out what we can do with our employer, but we're going to take some other money and play with it ourselves and do some investing on our own. So what, I don't know, based off of this, what's your advice?
8: You can never save too much for a couple of reasons. One is the more you save, all equal, the larger balance you'll have. But also the more you save, the less you spend.
2: Yeah.
8: And so the less you may need to sort of replace in that environment. So there's probably better ways than not in terms of investing. But generally, I would say that more saving is better than not. And certainly target date funds are a great way to go. They provide diversification, automatic rebalancing, and de-risking for people that aren't exactly engaged in investing.
1: It's not going to be news to you, but there's a cohort of folks who want more illiquid investments to be a part of a retirement portfolio, namely private credit, other private assets. Your view on that?
2: Yeah, there's private equity and credit managers who would love to have
1: that's mainly the cohort I'm thinking of is the okay. folks who sell those products.
8: Yeah, certainly there's been a lot of interest from the folks that are selling those products. I would say on the plan sponsor side, so the people that control yeah. the menus that you all invested in your 401k plan and the end participants, mm-hmm. yourselves included, there hasn't been as much demand from that perspective. Generally in the defined contribution market, innovation happens very slowly. So there's a lot of interest right now, particularly given the executive order that the president put out a little over or about a year ago at this point. But I think adoption will be slow in that regard.
2: I would say, I think in general too, I would personally like a little bit more choice, like more options out there.
1: Like
2: I feel
1: what?

0: Like, we can all, I mean,
1: it's gotten a little narrow.
0: Yeah, but I mean, we can only invest in indexes anyway.
1: No, so. I know, but I think I would like some more indexes to play where I could get maybe narrow in on a, you know, when my brother says to me, I've made 25% annually over the last 5 years.
0: What you're saying
1: I'm
0: is,
1: very
0: what,
1: happy
0: what Carol's saying is hindsight capital management, John Authors.
1: You know, I can't go all in.
0: The stocks a few months ago, right? Before maybe today's decline.
1: But I'm just saying, more options?
2: Yeah, I think
1: Do people want that?
2: Yeah, we've definitely in the industry consolidated the number of options down over the past 25 years. If you go back to late 90s, biotech funds, technology
1: funds.
2: Not
1: as much global options aren't there anymore.
2: I would say where there's room to add in new options is likely on that decumulation side or the retirement side. So if you think about your general menu today, you'll have target date funds.
1: Yeah.
2: Then you have probably 7 or 8 equity options and 2 or 3 fixed income options.
1: Right.
2: That works well during the accumulation phase. But we think people, and our survey does point to this, in their 50s and 60s are looking for more decumulation options.
1: I'm on a target fund with some NFL, you know, sports teams in it, some soccer teams.
2: Yeah.
1: Just saying.
2: That would be fun.
1: Right?
2: Yeah.
1: Look at the returns. Look at the valuations.
0: No cash flows, though.
1: Nate, thank you. This was fun. Come back. Nate Miles. He is head of retirement at Allspring Global Investments. All right. That's going to do it for the first hour of Bloomberg Business Week Daily. Coming up on TV, if you're watching, there, the close.
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9: From ABC News, I'm Wayne Cabot. After a recent dip in gas and oil prices, they're back up today, highest in a month for oil. Maritime traffic again stuck in the Strait of Hormuz. The Maritime Trade Operations Center reporting 20 attacks on vessels just since the start of the month. ABC's Lama Hassan.
10: There are really no signs that Iran is backing down. Don't forget that Iran says that the strait is closed and will not reopen until the 7 conditions are met. And those are, of course, based on the MOU, the Memorandum of Understanding that was agreed to with the U.S. And remember, that includes conditions like ending the war on all fronts and lifting the naval blockade, as well as releasing frozen assets.
9: We're hearing of more attacks by Russia on Ukraine right now. President Zelensky is in the UK, open to an energy ceasefire with Russia. British Prime Minister Andy Burnham says the UK is helping Ukraine however they can.
11: What we have seen from Russia is further attacks on critical national infrastructure in Ukraine. It's clear to the world, again, who the aggressor is in this conflict.
9: The latest numbers on inflation indicate prices are going even higher than last year. Details from ABC's Elizabeth Schulze, reporting from a very rainy Oklahoma.
12: We saw prices accelerate at the fastest pace since May. That 3.7% annual inflation rate hasn't been that high since earlier in the spring. And a lot of this is driven by the spike in oil and the resurgence in oil prices that we've seen in recent weeks. The government says that half of the increase was because of higher gas prices. So that's a huge factor when you look at this report.
9: The Trump Justice Department is threatening California with legal action, claiming that non-citizens got ballots for next month's midterms. No comment yet from California, one of 5 states scrutinizing voter rolls right now, just days before the election. Wall Street, the S&P is down 1.5%, NASDAQ down 2%. 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
13: Scattered showers, thunderstorms will be causing travel problems for those folks headed to or from the Cleveland area this afternoon. It'll be near 76 degrees. May see some delays start to develop in and around the Dallas area due to scattered showers and thunderstorms. 92 this afternoon. Showers, thunderstorms, they'll continue to cause problems traveling to or from St. Louis. Temperatures are going to be near 77. Should improve in the Kansas City area. Showers and thunderstorms end. Temperatures in Kansas City near 74. Denver, watch for some delays. Scattered showers are likely. You'll need a jacket. Denver's only going to be near 50. Delays will start to develop late this afternoon to and from Miami, with showers and thunderstorms popping up. Temperatures near 88. Good travel conditions, though. If you're headed to Los Angeles, it'll be sunny and 77 this afternoon. I'm Rob Carolyn, and that's your Bloomberg Travelers Forecast. 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

0: ABC News.
1: Six Flags Over Georgia will reopen on Friday as planned after schoolteacher Hassan Kareem was killed when he fell from his seat on the giant roller coaster. That ride will remain closed for now.
2: This is Jim Ryan. Investigators in Georgia are now trying to determine what happened on the Goliath.
3: These are extreme machines.
2: Ride safety specialist Bryant Avery says lots of things can go wrong.
3: And there's a lot of moving parts, a lot of components, and a lot of things have to go right each and every time to provide the best experience possible for the rider.
2: One industry group says 1.7 billion rides are taken on North American thrill rides each year without incident. Jim Ryan, ABC News.
1: Fallout continues over Kelly Clarkson and an apparent dust-up over her interest in a toy on display at a shop in Brooklyn. ABC's Lara Spencer with details on newly released surveillance footage.
4: Clarkson, wearing a yellow shirt and a baseball cap, browses the store, tests a kaleidoscope, then stops to examine the elaborate wooden songbird known as Molly. The grainy footage shows Clarkson waving over an employee and appearing to discuss the bird. Clarkson then sets down the kaleidoscope, heads for the exit, doubles back to speak with the cashier, and leaves. About 15 minutes later, Clarkson posting the message that ignited the controversy, comparing her experience to the movie Pretty Woman.
1: The Vatican says Pope Leo is eating his regular diet, walking, even celebrating Mass with his secretaries after his cancer surgery one day ago. I'm Wayne Cabot, ABC News.
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6: All right, everybody, we are 55 minutes away from the closing bell on this Wednesday, October 14, 2026. Carol Masser, Tim Stenebeck, live in our Bloomberg Interactive Broker Studio on YouTube, on radio, and on Bloomberg Original. Stocks hovering near their lows of the session, so we're down about 1.4% on the S&P 500, down nearly 2.3%. On the NASDAQ 100, most names in the S&P are lower, and we've also seen yields moving lower.
7: The NASDAQ 100 really taking the brunt of this, in addition to the SOX. NASDAQ 100 down about 2.3%. This is the worst day going back to June of this year, so almost 4 months ago.
6: Yeah.
7: The worst day for the
6: NASDAQ. Well, I think concerns about inflation, what the Fed might do, higher energy prices, all that good stuff. We're going to get into all of that good stuff with our own Mike McKee sitting down here at the table. So we're going to head on over to him in just a moment.
7: Also, there's a lot to get to when it comes to the world of AI.
6: No, nothing going
7: on. Did you see this latest headline? Rachel Metz just put out this story that arrested OpenAI engineer booked a one-way ticket to Saudi Arabia.
6: Mm-hmm.
7: Wow. So, did you see the pictures from this?
6: No.
7: Where he allegedly put a recording device behind a TV in the executive conference room.
6: Yeah, okay.
7: Wow. Yeah.
6: I actually did see a little bit of that. I think it was on Bloomberg Tech earlier.
7: Yeah, so Ed Ludlow is going to be stopping by of Bloomberg Tech. Jacqueline Corbelli, who advises governments about AI, she's a little less concerned than I think some of the other folks out there. We're going to be speaking with them in a few minutes.
6: All right, so we mentioned we're going to have Mike. We're going to talk inflation. We're going to talk all U.S. economy. We're also going to talk about the top end of the labor market, specifically the C-suite. Two partners from the executive search firm Heidrick & Struggles. They're going to be joining us a little bit later on.
7: All that and more coming up over the next 2 hours right here on Bloomberg Business Week Daily. First up, though, a check of the day's trade and top business stories. Here he is in the Bloomberg Interactive Brokers Studio, Charlie Pellett.
8: All right. Hi. Thank you very much, Tim and Carol. You guys set us up perfectly here. We got the Dow, the S&P, NASDAQ all declining. Worst level of the day right now on the S&P 500 index. 55 minutes to go ahead of the closing bell. The S&P now down by 107 to 76.97, a drop now of 1.4%. The industrials, Dow Jones Industrial Average, down 200 points, down 0.4%. NASDAQ down 2.2%. The NASDAQ 100 index down almost 700 points. That is a drop of just about 2.3%. We are looking at the SOX, the Philadelphia Stock Exchange Semiconductor Index. The losses there intensifying, now down by 4.6%. 2-year yield 4.79%. CPI Wednesday, the 10-year 5.18%. The 30-year 5.51%. Spot gold down 1.6%, $4,093 the ounce. And West Texas Intermediate Crude crude holding just above $95 a barrel, up 1%. Barrel of Brent, 106.04, up by about 0.3%. As I mentioned, more weakness today for semiconductors, with the stocks down by 4.5%. Emily Rowland is co

0: Chief Investment Officer of Manulife Investment, and she was a guest this morning on Bloomberg Surveillance.
1: You know, they were likely due for a sell-off here. Anytime if you look at a chart that's moving in a parabolic or vertical direction, there's likely to be some downside volatility, and it's very similar to some of the other momentum trades that we've seen in 2026.
0: Emily Rowland of Manulife. Bank earnings, for the most part, lower. Bank of America, we talked to the CEO, Brian Moynihan. Bank of America down now by 5.2%. Morgan Stanley after earnings down 3.1%. BlackRock after earnings up 0.3%. Carolyn, Tim, that is a Bloomberg Business Flash.
2: All right, Charlie, thank you so much. So a U.S. economic report today suggests the economy and, in particular, price increases that are eroding paychecks will remain front and center for voters in the final stretch of the midterm campaign.
3: Yeah, the data we're talking about, U.S. consumer prices, they advanced in September at the fastest pace in 5 months. A gauge of underlying price pressures rose by more than expected. It kept the squeeze on household budgets ahead of those midterms. Let's bring in Mike McKee, Bloomberg TV and Radio International Economics and Policy Correspondent. Mike, I can't look at this today without yesterday's news about John Williams and what he said about rates. As Carol mentioned
2: should
3: earlier.
2: Should he have waited?
3: Well, okay, so just to, if people didn't join us yesterday or didn't see the news yesterday, he said, okay, one more rate hike this year and then more in 2027. Does this change the view about the stickiness of inflation?
4: It changes the maybe timing a little bit in the sense that this is one report. It did go back up. Inflation's going the wrong direction, not what the Fed wants to see. But does that mean it continues? We had, when you look at the headline, obviously in September, because the war went back on, we saw a big rise in energy prices, and that pushed the overall headline number up. What's more concerning is that there were a lot of categories underneath that were a little bit higher. So it was kind of broad-based. They'll have to decide. One of the things that they've talked about is they like it when there are two CPI reports between Fed meetings. And in this case, October, there's only the one. Right. So they'll probably say, if they decide not to move in October, they'll probably say, we want to wait for more data. And they can do it in December. And I'm sure that President Williams will, you know, look at the additional data and have to decide.
2: Mike, if only, you know, U.S. central bank had their own internal research group that can, like, I mean, what does the Fed do on a regular basis with all of, you know, the folks that work there in terms of trying to get the latest and greatest data and information on things like inflation or the labor market?
4: They have a tsunami of information. It's been kind of funny because people have been talking about how they need to update themselves and get private sector data. They've got all that.
2: Yeah.
4: For example, the job numbers that we get on a regular basis, they have different companies providing them with different information, and then they set it into their models and figure out what they're going to do about that. Like ADP sells them their data. And there are a lot of retail companies that give them their data. So they're always looking at that, plus the data that comes out looking backwards. And yeah, they're always working, as is just about everybody in this business, to refine it so it's the most up to date and gives you a look forward. But it's they've got a lot.
2: What about the beige book? Like, was there anything there that was interesting?
3: He's chuckling a little bit.
2: I know.
4: Chuckling a little bit because if you looked at the beige book.
3: Oh, we looked.
4: It was quite interesting given the CPI today.
3: Because it said, what, I don't have the headline in front of me, but it was half of districts reported price pressures?
4: Yeah. Three characterized prices overall as robust, 8 noted growth was moderate, and 3 of those 8 noted that input price pressures were intensifying, if not growing robustly.
3: So taken together.
4: So yeah. You take the two things together, and basically what you're seeing is maybe what people had expected, that a delayed effect from tariffs and the delayed effects of higher energy prices, for example, the diesel prices that then have to work their way into transportation companies and stuff like that, are starting to filter in.
3: I mean, the biggest surprise I have is that it's not more apparent. Because diesel is the backbone to at least the goods.
4: Well, a lot of that has to do, and there's some comments in here too about how there's one about consumer facing firms noted tighter profit margins as price sensitive customers continued to resist price hikes. And that's the thing, is that we got so used to low prices for so long that people don't want to pay more, and companies

0: have been reluctant to raise prices. And I've been traveling, as you know, around the country recently and talking to a lot of business leaders, and they're all saying we're kind of at the end of being able to absorb that. Our margins are shrinking and we've got to raise prices. It's just a question of how much they think they can get away with.
1: Well, what?
2: It reminds me of our conversation with Meredith Whitney last hour. Mm-hmm. We spoke to her, and Carol asked the question because we're always trying to figure out, like, okay, post-financial crisis, who are the actual customers of these big banks, and where's sort of like the bottom fifth of the economy who is struggling right now going? And Meredith Whitney made the point that you can't really get a good view of the average consumer by looking at consumer spending via these big banks.
1: Because they will
2: and
1: say
2: she has serious concerns.
1: Consumers are resilient, but their consumers
2: are different.
1: Are, you know, prime, or, you know, like, these are folks that are making more money and kind of in a higher economic class, if you will. And so you don't get a clear picture, right? We know that.
0: Well, the other thing is we've seen a slowdown in average hourly earnings, average weekly earnings, and that's starting to have an effect on sort of the more of the middle class. We're expecting tomorrow to get a retail sales report that mm-hmm. showed a significant slowdown from August. You have to take that with a bit of a grain of salt because August is back to school and you got to buy all the backpacks and clothes and stuff like that.
1: Pencils, erasers, but, all that good stuff.
0: But there is maybe an optimistic view about holiday spending this year that might turn out not to be justified if people are starting to feel really bad about the economy and at the same time feeling like their incomes are not going to be going up.
1: In the Beige Book, most Fed districts in the Beige Book said their economies grew somewhat during the survey period, though there was little to no change in overall employment. 11 districts reported at least some growth in wages, with several noting that inflation was spurring further pressure on pay. One of the things I want to ask you, too, is the reality of growth. David Rosenberg was on with Tom Keene on Surveillance this morning and talking about, in his view, economic growth not so great in the United States, and he was making the distinction between nominal and real GDP. Is he right that growth isn't so great?
0: I wouldn't say he's right. I didn't hear it, so I can't comment exactly
1: like
0: on what
1: I'm
0: he said. But growth has been around 2%, and the potential growth rate for the United States is around 2%, with, you know, half a percent on either side, depending on the quarter you're in. And if you look at some of the components of growth, then he has a point, because right now so much of it is being pushed by AI.
1: Exactly.
0: But we've still seen, up to this point, resilient consumer spending. So the question is, does that drop off and leave us with only the AI? Other aspects of it have worked against us. Trade has worked against growth because we've been importing so much, and so much of that is AI stuff, but the numbers just subtract it from growth. And then the administration is bragging about how much it's cut defense spending. That might turn around because we got to buy some more missiles.
1: I guess. Wow.
2: The administration wants a trillion and a half.
1: Yeah. Squeezing out a lot of other stuff.
0: That's spread over a long period of time. But we are seeing issues in the components of growth.
1: But to be fair, and this is something we talked about with Meredith Whitney as well, I mean, if you take out the AI spend, if all of a sudden that starts to slow down dramatically and go away, it's also created an incredible wealth effect. That's something Meredith pointed out in the equity trade, right? And certainly has made those who are much more affluent, you know, feel comfortable about maybe spending more. If that goes away, what happens to the economy?
0: I would hesitate to use an adjective, but I mean, I think we would definitely see a slowdown in the overall economy, and then it becomes recessions are always a question of confidence, and I'm not predicting a recession at all.
1: No, I know.
0: But if people lose confidence, then they stop spending, and if they stop spending, then companies start cutting back, and that's how you get into the downturns. And so the question is, how would this play out if we started seeing a cutback? Now, there are so many contracts signed for data center construction, and so much has been ordered that it would probably take a while for that pig to get through the python and for the spending to stop. But it obviously, if we start to see major declines in the stock market, as you mentioned, it's the wealthy who are really doing well from the stock market gains. But Americans tend to look at the stock market and say that's a measure of the economy. And so they might pull back as well. It might be a psychological sort of weight on them.
2: Aren't you glad Mike is back?
1: I'm always glad when he's in the newsroom.
0: Mr. Here. Black Cloud here.
2: Take the python.
1: We're back in a moment.

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5: On a recent edition of the Odd Lots podcast, Joe Weisenthal and Tracy Alloway speak with Carolyn Pfluger, resident scholar at the Chicago Fed Bank, about her work in the bond market and central banks.
6: In a dream country that executes perfect monetary policy all the time, does it have a perfectly stable reaction function in central bank?
7: That's a good question. And that goes back to, I think, the difference between a monetary policy rule and a reaction function.
6: Right.
7: It doesn't have to be perfectly stable over time. It also goes back to this much older discussion about rules versus discretion, right? If it was just a mechanical rule, then why are central banks needed at all? So there is, you know, their conditions change. I don't think it needs to be stable, and the appropriate reaction may be different at different points in time. Actually, what we see in our data, we do a very simple exploration. We have an earlier paper in the Quarterly Journal of Economics where we look at a longer time series of the perceived reaction to output. And we see that it varies over time, and we try to systematize a little bit, when is this perceived reaction to output steep? When is it flat? What we find is that it tends to be steeper during tightening cycles. So that's when Chairs Bernanke or Yellen would have said, we're going to be quite data dependent. And you see that in the data, in that there is a stronger perceived response to output, whereas easings are often sudden and then not much else is expected. So that tends to be a time when the perceived policy reaction becomes flatter.
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8: Yeah, it's 3:21 on Wall Street. We do check markets all day long here at Bloomberg. 39 minutes to go ahead of the closing bell. Stocks lower, we're off session lows, but still a lot of red on my Bloomberg here with the S&P down 92 now to 77.13. That is a drop of 1.2%. A renewed sell-off in chip makers dragging down stocks. We've got the Dow lower now by 119, down 0.2%. NASDAQ, the composite index, down 1.9%. The NASDAQ 100 index down 2%. But the SOX, the Philadelphia Stock Exchange Semiconductor Index, hard hit today, lower now by 4%. Two-year on the CPI Wednesday, 4.80%, with the 10-year, 5.18%, the 30-year, 5.51%. Gold down $56 the ounce to $41.04, down 1.4%. West Texas Intermediate crude right around $95 a barrel, up by 1%. Barrel of Brent holding just above $106 now, up by 0.4%. Lots more bank earnings today. Bank of America after earnings now down by 4.8%. Morgan Stanley's wealth arm did rake in a record haul from IPOs, but the shares are lower. Morgan Stanley down 2.8%. As for the bank earnings backdrop, Cheryl Pate is senior portfolio manager at Angel Oak Capital Advisors, and she was a guest this morning on Bloomberg Open Interest.
9: Valuations, I think, are supportive of adding

0: positions here. We like names like JP Morgan and Morgan Stanley on the back of this earnings cycle, and a little bit more caution on some of the other names where we think buyback expectations are probably the number one takeaway, and expectations probably need to come down a little bit from here.
1: Angel Oak, Cheryl Payton interviewed on a Bloomberg Open Interest. She mentioned Morgan Stanley again down 2.7%. JP Morgan, which reported yesterday, up now by 1%. Again, recapping here, stocks lower, S&P down 1.2%. Carol and Tim, that is a Bloomberg Business Flash.
2: Hey, thanks, Charlie, for the update. The businesses opting to use low-cost Chinese AI models are taking a cybersecurity risk. This, according to Sarah Fryer, she's the CFO of OpenAI. She echoed concerns from rival Anthropic. On that, over in India, we've got the Bloomberg New Economy Forum happening in New Delhi. Billionaires there, including telecoms mogul Sunil Mittal and biotech tycoon Nubar Afeyan, spoke, and they joined prominent corporate leaders in calling for tighter control of AI, reflecting mounting concerns over the threat of renegade AI.
3: We just heard from Jensen Huang, too, of NVIDIA.
2: Everything's fine if you talk to Jensen.
3: Yeah, exactly.
2: Which, if you understand his business, it makes sense that he would say that.
3: Like, don't want to slow down.
2: No, keep buying the chips.
3: Do the right thing.
2: Yeah, keep buying them.
3: But don't slow down. Hey, we want to start and set the stage because we're going to do a deep dive here into AI. First, we want to start, though, with our Ed Ludlow, host of Bloomberg Tech on Bloomberg Television, Monday through Friday at 11 a.m. Wall Street time. I feel like so much to get through. Let's start with Jensen. I'm curious, do you have a takeaway there?
4: Yeah, I do. I mean, not to be disparaging of the interview, but, you know, he answered the question he was asked, which is if a customer was using NVIDIA's technology, which is the underlying compute for both training and running models, to do something that was bad, would you take them away? And his answer was, well, that is a hypothetical. But yes, if they were doing something bad. And, you know, what he goes on to talk about is that that's not how it works, right? You know, I think that what's been amazing to track NVIDIA so closely over a long period of years is that it was never NVIDIA selling directly to the world. It has never worked like that. Basically, NVIDIA sold its technology through companies like Dell. So you would go out and buy a server and you would do that business with Dell. You wouldn't be like, hey, Jensen, I need like 100,000 GPUs, stat. It's just not how the industry was developed.
3: Right.
4: But it's kind of become that way. And so that's what he was asked. He was asked, if you had a customer, a big user of your compute platforms that was doing something bad, would you take them away? And his answer was like, of course we would, but that's not how those technology companies are set up.
2: Okay. What about China, Ed?
4: Okay.
2: Because
4: my goodness.
2: Like, that's the real question, right? Like, wouldn't that be a good example of a country that a lot of people argue is an adversary when it comes to this technology, yet investors want NVIDIA to sell its products to China?
4: Yeah, I mean, we're talking specifically in China in the context of GPU access, right?
2: Yeah,
4: not
2: we
4: as
2: are.
4: Opposed to the models. So, look, there is a range of views held by this administration and by industry in this country, which is at one extreme, we shouldn't send any chips to China, no matter how deprecated they are versus the cutting edge, or whether we do send the cutting edge. There is that school of thought. And at the other end, it was like, if you don't send American technology to China, then they will come up with their own, and then they will start exporting their own technology to the gap in between, which is other markets excluding the US. But that's distinct from the current export controls that this administration put in place and built upon from the Biden administration. Those export controls were designed to stop China having access to cutting-edge chips out of the concern they would use them to develop AI in the military context, not as an economic adversary. Slightly distinct and separate arguments. But there is a difference between economic opportunity school of thought that's like, what happens if we don't sell our best tech to China? And there is the, what happens if we did give them our best tech, how would they use that in a way that was counter to the safety and interests of this nation?
3: Hey, listen, before we wrap up with you, Anthropic, their investors meeting, what are we going to find out realistically here today? And I know
4: I think
3: already kind of on edge about the AI trade right now again.
4: I mean, so the reporting is that there is an investor meeting happening here in San Francisco. And I think like a lot of what people want to understand is the real financials, right? Real revenues from the third quarter, which was the period ending September, or an updated revenue run rate. So revenue run rate as of July was $65 billion. That is, if Anthropic kept booking revenue at this pace for the next 12 months, they'd end up with $65 billion of revenue. And the next layer beyond that is that if you are a student of what Anthropic's doing with its products right now, they've dropped prices, token prices, really significantly of late. What does it cost them to produce a token relative to what they charge? And that then spits out what the bottom line

0: looks like for this company. And the last thing I'd point out is they have a lot of money on their balance sheet. Mm-hmm. So we're waiting for this massive IPO, but don't forget that they raised like tens and tens or hundreds of billions of dollars earlier in the year privately.
1: How much
0: and
1: does that's it cost to produce a token?
0: Well, so this is the thing. I've been posting about this on X, and like I don't want to go through all the numbers, but it's basically halved what Anthropic charges for any given model from the summer until about last week when they did Haiku 5.5 and the latest variant of Sonnet, they cut token prices. In other words, $1 per million input tokens, $1 per million output tokens. Mm-hmm. But at the same time, we don't know how much it costs Anthropic in terms of running compute to generate the tokens. The numbers I gave you were what it charges customers. And so that's what all the analysts and investors want to model for. Like, the economics of the entire business that the biggest IPO in history so far probably is going to be predicated on. And that's fun. But you need some data to inform that.
2: Data would help here. We want to know more. All right, Ed Ludlow, we always learn a lot with you. Host of Bloomberg Tech. Catch him Monday through Friday at 11 a.m. Wall Street time on Bloomberg. Let's stay with AI.
1: Yeah, we promised we'd do a deep dive here. I want to bring in Jacqueline Corbelli, CEO of the interactive TV ad platform Brightline. She's also advised global leaders on AI policy, including at the UN and in the Vatican, and is heading to meet with King Charles of England to discuss policy next month. She joins us here in the Bloomberg Interactive Brokers studio. Welcome, welcome.
3: Great to be here.
1: What are these leaders asking you when you meet with them?
3: They're asking for perspective. Look, I think one of the things that stands out when you're advising global leaders is the ability to think in practical terms and pragmatic terms about the change ahead and what is required from a policy standpoint now, and give them something that they can reflect on as they really, for the most part these days, struggle to develop policies that balance in the case of AI, balance out the security issues with the potential for progress and commercial upside. It's not an easy thing for them. There are a lot of people analyzing these things. It's a question of how to synthesize it. My role is really to bring in the sort of practical on-the-ground experience, the sort of real-life considerations. And it's a privilege to do it.
2: Your work, though, with the Vatican really kind of caught our attention. In our planning for this, our team, the New York Times recently wrote about how religious scholars have been meeting with Anthropic. And that for months, Anthropic, this is again from the New York Times, has been hosting private meetings, shuttling in dozens of religious scholars from across the world, papering them with non-disclosure agreements and demanding that key aspects of many conversations remain confidential. But they're talking about stuff. What is it that, and I know you probably can't reveal too much, but curious about that component in what is probably one of the biggest debates and technological disruptions of our time.
3: Yeah,
2: perhaps.
3: I mean, I think at the center of all of that is this idea, a couple things really that are all rooted in the same thing. It's humanity, per se, human agency. What is it going to mean to the dignity of people?
2: But money always clouds sometimes.
3: How do we
2: reconcile it?
3: Yeah.
2: If you're dealing with leaders who are thinking about, we think about it too, if you're public, every quarter we're going to be looking at your financials.
3: That's right.
2: And then there's like the heart and what you maybe should be doing, morality.
1: Which investors don't care about.
2: Right. Which investors don't care about.
3: Absolutely.
2: You're not scored on that.
3: By the way, world organizations don't necessarily trust. And it's... it's not unfair. A lot of the decisions that are coming out of Anthropic, OpenAI and others don't necessarily come from a place of ethics, right? They come from a place of sort of commercial viability, ultimately. Fear, right? They're motivated by fear. And this is something that is not lost on religious leaders as well.
1: What do you mean when you say the biggest risk, global risk, is outsourcing human agency to artificial intelligence? What does that mean?
3: What I mean by that, and I actually don't think it is as much of a risk as many do, but to put it bluntly, we rely on technology so much these days, and we're caught in a moment where we are not prepared as humans to get out in front of the agents, to get out in front of AI. And that's where the ability for us to be human and for us to direct this in a human way become questionable, right? The change is just so fast. And by the way, it's a huge time of change management. We haven't really shown a real adeptness as a race as a species for changing very rapidly, and this is required.

0: sharing that.
1: Yeah, there's race and then there's leaders. And I think about the responsibility of leaders, whether it's government leaders, whether it's business leaders. Yeah, and again, I've never felt so much where doing the right thing is not a priority. And whether it's gaps between what the C-suite makes versus what most workers make, the K-shaped economy that we talk about, maybe the market's at highs, but not everybody enjoys it. What does that mean, though, when it comes to some of the work you're doing, and especially as it relates to AI?
0: I think the reality is that we are getting a projection of social responsibility from tech billionaires who are showing some kind of concern for where this is all going, but we also all know that there's some question as to what that's really rooted in. From the standpoint of where this is all headed, it's a question of what are we prepared to do? So as AI charges forward, we need the legislation, the institutions, the international cooperation to move with it. And that's where I think it's going to be difficult.
1: Just, Jacqueline, just got about 25 seconds. You know, you are dealing, whether it's King Charles or you're headed to the Vatican, and then you've got corporate leaders. I do wonder who has more willingness to really make sure that there are the guardrails really quickly. Is it more religious leaders or the corporate world? Real quickly.
0: Religious leaders, world leaders, and the corporate world.
1: All right, we're going to leave it there. Hey, listen, thank you so much. Different perspective, interesting. Jacqueline Crabelli, she's CEO at Brightline, joining us right here in our Bloomberg Interactive Broker studio. All right, when we come back, we are counting down to the close. We've got stocks under pressure. Also under pressure are those big bank names.
2: Yeah, Bank of America, specifically Herman Chan from our Bloomberg Intelligence team is stopping by with the latest on that big fine and what the other banks' results tell us as well. That's next on Bloomberg Business Week Daily.
3: ABC News, I'm Wayne Cabot. Watch the price of oil. Fresh attacks on Saudi Arabia and in the Strait of Hormuz are pushing prices higher again. Today, the International Energy Agency said that pressure on diesel markets could continue well into 2027. The Maritime Trade Operations Center reporting about 20 attacks on vessels in the Strait in the last 2 weeks. Student protesters in Albania are demonstrating in the streets against the government and against a real estate project funded by Jared Kushner, President Trump's son-in-law. Police at one point using water cannons on the crowd. At the Vatican, the Pope recovering from lung cancer surgery and the people praying for a full recovery, students at Chicago's Our Lady of Mount Carmel Academy sending Leo a care package, including a handwritten card from student Catherine Esser.
4: And my card is for children saying, get well soon and go White Sox.
3: Don't tell Leo his team lost Game 5 with a record 21 strikeouts. 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
9: This is a Bloomberg Money Minute. Stocks being dragged down by a sell-off in chipmakers as all three indices are seeing losses, with the Dow down 0.4%, NASDAQ losing over 2%, while the S&P has dropped by more than 1.25%. Morgan Stanley's third quarter profit climbed as the firm's equity traders soundly beat analysts' estimates, while the wealth management operation brought in a record amount of money. The stock trading side of the bank generated revenue of $5.8 billion, compared with expectations for $4.9 billion, while the closely watched wealth business brought in a record $232 billion in net new assets. Morgan Stanley said half of those new assets were tied to initial public offerings. Despite the good news, Morgan Stanley shares are down close to 4%. Anthropic is meeting prospective investors today as it lays the groundwork for its initial public offering, which could be the largest IPO in history. The company is aiming for a valuation of $1.8 to $2 trillion. Sources tell Bloomberg Anthropic is targeting its IPO before Thanksgiving. Dan Schwartzman, Bloomberg.

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3: We've had three rate hikes this year, September, October, December, since the beginning of June. I mean, even before Kevin Warr started. And it was based on this view that fundamentally inflation is going to stay high. Growth's above trend, the labor market's stable, inflation is broad-based. And we saw that in today's data. This was in line with our forecast, 0.3 on core CPI. Right. I think this fuels, it doesn't seal the deal that October is going to happen, but we like our call here. And if anything, it could be more hikes than what we have in the base case.
2: Rosenberg just in is more benign. He says the greater economy is in disinflation where AI is nuts. What Peachum's saying is you got to aggregate the whole thing, right?
3: Yes. AI is part of the story, but if you look at just the number of items that are running with elevated inflation rates, it's not just an AI story. It's high energy. It's maybe some still tariff pass-through that's happening through the data. And it's still very sticky non-shelter right. services inflation. That is not AI related right. and it's shown no signs of cooling.
2: You think there could be an October rate increase?
3: I think for the midterms are there. I don't think they would have started a rate hiking cycle going into right before the midterms. But the fact that they started in September and the fact that Warsh has been signaling this hawkish path since the middle of the summer, I actually think it looks more political to skip October, given they're telling us we have a big inflation problem,
2: wow.
3: but there's no urgency. We think there's a lot of urgency here.
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4: It's 3:40 on Wall Street. We do check markets all day long here at Bloomberg. Stocks declining. Semis hit hard today. The Dow, the S&P, NASDAQ, all in the red. We got oil on the move. Let's head right over to the First Word breaking news desk for today's afternoon call. Here he is, Bill Maloney.
5: And good afternoon, Charlie. That's right. U.S. stocks under pressure from the start today amid the hot CPI data. The Dow is currently down 119 points. S&Ps are down 1.2%, but the NASDAQ, that's off by 2%. The U.S. 10-year yield is at 5.18. Gold is in the red. Oil is in the green. And Bitcoin, that's trading lower by 2%. Among the main 11 S&P sectors, leaders were healthcare and consumer staples. Tech and telecom were under pressure. And leaders to the upside in the Dow, UNH and Merck, while Nvidia fell 3.6%. and led to the downside. After earnings, Bank of America and State Street each fell 5%. And in other news, OpenAI's computing chief to depart the company. Wrapping things up, NVIDIA CEO says he would cut off customers who build unsafe AI. Live from the First Word Breaking News Desk, I'm Bill Maloney. Charlie?
4: 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And to hear live breaking news over your Bloomberg, type Squawk, S-Q-U-A, on your Bloomberg Terminal. I'm Charlie Pellett. That is a Bloomberg Business Flash.
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13: All right, everybody. We are cruising to the close on this Wednesday, October 14th. Carol Masser, Tim Stenovic, live in our Bloomberg Interactive Brokers studio. We've got equity markets just coming off their lows of the session, still down 1.2% on the S&P 500, almost a 2% decline on the NASDAQ 100 rates. Yeah, we've been all over it with that inflation print and also the Fed beige book. We're looking at yields coming down from earlier highs, 4.81 on that two-year note, 5.19 on the 10-year.
14: I got a question for you, Carol.
13: Yes.
14: How much is a $1.21 billion fine worth?
13: $30 billion in market cap?
14: $22 billion in market cap, roughly.
13: Yeah.
14: Yeah, wow, that's pretty good.
13: Thank you. I think earlier it was $30 billion.
14: Oh, really?
13: Hey, I'm a math.
14: No, I was. Oh, I really thought I would.
13: I'm a math.
14: I thought you would say $1.21 billion, which anyway. So that didn't work. But you know what? That's okay. Herman Chan's going to save us. He's senior U.S. banks analyst for Bloomberg Intelligence. He joins us here in the Bloomberg Interactive Broker Studio.
13: I love when Tim.

0: negotiations with the regulators in terms of how much the fine would be. And now, finally, 2 years later, we're at the point where they could announce a fine. And sounds like they were in the remediation process a few months ago.
1: I think it was last week American Express had a fine in what, the hundreds of
0: $350 million give or take.
1: Should we expect more from the big banks?
0: Yeah, that, I think what today's announcement from B of A, yesterday's announcement from B of A, and then the, Amex's announcement last week is that there's always going to be regulatory risk with these banks.
1: What happened?
0: A lot of it's just asset anti-money laundering, making sure you're monitoring that correctly.
2: And come on, isn't that
1: I don't know.
2: Open the rule bank and, you know, being a big bank, number one, no money laundering.
1: Or
2: isn't that pretty important?
0: Looking at the release that, that the regulators put out yesterday, it seems like Bank of America was weighing the commercial aspect of keeping a customer versus potentially kicking that customer off the book. So there was some of that going
2: on. Must have been one hell of a customer.
0: Right. It sounds like it was. So that's something that these banks will continue to have to monitor and weigh when they're doing these things.
1: Well, but was it a mistake in the sense of like this one got passed the bank, or did the bank acknowledge that they fumbled here?
0: It sounds like structurally the way they created their system of monitoring these suspicious behavior wasn't up to speed relative to expectations of the regulators. So now they're going through putting in new personnel, revamping their systems to make sure that's up to snuff.
1: Okay.
2: To be fair, I mean, how much transparency? Like, if you have a customer that's a mega customer, and that's going to be a lot of business and activity for you, and you're going to make a lot of money off of this bank. I mean, what is the rules? I just know kind of transparency rules and things we go through, whether it's suppliers, customers, and so on and so forth. We're very careful. Not everything's perfect, though. You can miss things. Is it fair to say that you can miss things with a giant customer? Like, what is it a bank does?
0: Yeah, there's a lot of risk management aspect to it, making sure you're commercializing, but also weighing the risk of keeping these customers. I think where B of A may have missed the mark here was that they were leading more towards the commercialization aspect, whereas now that they know and see what could happen, that they're putting a finer tooth comb on things.
2: Is this kind of like...
1: Go on, Carol.
2: Take the chance and pay the fine later.
1: Because, in other words, the cost of doing business?
2: Yeah, well, you know, I'm just thinking, like, who knows how much money they made on this person, right?
0: Right, right.
1: Well, could it have been $1.2 billion?
2: Well, I don't know. How do they figure out that fine? Is it based... I mean, is that looked at and being like, well, listen, you made this amount of money on this person. It wasn't right. It wasn't wrong. Your oversight wasn't correct.
0: I think a lot of that just has to do with negotiations, both B of A's lawyers and the regulators.
2: But it's a factor, probably?
0: Yeah, it's a factor. And then the regulators said there was $5 billion worth of suspicious transactions. So the amount of transactions also takes into account as well.
1: Carol was right about the $30 billion earlier because it was down as much as 7%.
2: But I know.
1: Now it's down 5%.
2: I know.
1: Yeah, Carol's always right.
2: No, I'm not.
1: Herman, this is not the only news about the banks today. We have 2 minutes left. Give us the other highlights about what we learned about the quarter from Bank of America and others.
0: At least for Bank of America, they actually were really positive on the Main Street Bank. So net interest income expected up 8% or higher for next year. So that's positive. They're seeing a lot of balance sheet growth from deposits and lending, but that's obscured by the legal charge and also some softer fixed income trading results in the quarter.
2: Yeah, investment banking revenue slumped 11%. Fees for advising on M&A declined 19%. I mean, when you add it all up, we always talk about you want a healthy financial sector. I feel like the big banks pre-GFC, Great Financial Crisis, are different from the banks we have
0: today
2: in terms of who their customer base is and how they play. What's the takeaway in terms of the health of the financial system and also what it says about the economy?
0: System's very healthy. We're not seeing any sort of cracks in credit. Universally, the biggest banks that reported yesterday and today are talking about strengthened consumer and commercial asset quality. Balance sheets continue to grow with lending and deposit taking. Trading results, a bit softer. Investment banking results, you know, up and down given where we are in the environment, and September really slowed.
2: If you could sit down with one bank, big

0: bank CEO, who would it be and why?
1: Oh, geez. I mean, you can't go wrong with Jamie Dimon. He is the undisputed leader of the sector. He's the spokesperson. He's been in the seat for decades, and just everything he says. And he's such a cautious person, but manages his bank so well. You can learn a lot about leadership qualities and skills from somebody like that.
0: And it's massive.
2: You got to think that he's got to be working on some sort of big book, right?
0: I hope so. Jamie, call me. I can help you write that book. What I love is that he's been there since the crisis.
1: Right.
0: And you think about all the things that he's seen through COVID, and that bank just gets bigger and bigger.
2: Got to get J.R. Moringer on it. He wrote the Agassi book. He wrote the
0: Ari somebody's
2: Emanuel
0: on
2: book.
0: It.
2: No. That's what I'm saying. Is like he would be the good co-author, right?
0: Yeah.
2: He wrote the Prince Harry book.
0: He can do all the transcriptions.
2: Phil Knight.
0: Well, AI can do the transcriptions.
2: The Shoe Dog book.
0: There you go.
2: Yeah. Anyway.
0: I can't wait.
2: We digress.
0: I can't wait. Herman Chan, thank you. Guiding us through all of the big bank earnings. He is, of course, senior U.S. banks analyst for Bloomberg Intelligence. Hey, folks, we're counting down to the close on this Wednesday.
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4: This is a Bloomberg Money Minute. Just ahead of the closing bell, stocks fell due to inflation woes as all three indices are seeing losses, with the Dow down around 0.25%, NASDAQ losing close to 2%, while the S&P has dropped around 1.25%. U.S. mortgage rates continue to rise as the contract rate on a 30-year fixed mortgage ticked up to 7.5% in the week ended October 9th, still the highest level since November of 2023. Meanwhile, the Mortgage Bankers Association's Purchase Index, which measures loan applications, dropped 4%, marking the sixth straight weekly decline and the longest such stretch since July to August of 2023. SpaceX is looking to dramatically ramp up the number of Starship flights, potentially conducting 456 rocket launches a year. The FAA is currently reviewing the plan as it assesses environmental impacts and potential disruptions to air travel. Elon Musk has been open about the company's intent to launch Starships as rapidly as possible in the future, to upwards of more than once an hour. Dan Schwartzman, Bloomberg Radio.
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0: All right, everybody, we are just a few minutes away from the closing bell on this Wednesday. Carol Masser along with Tim Stenovek live in our Interactive Broker studio. We're going to head over to our TV colleagues in just a second. In the meantime, we've got a market where equities are just bouncing off their lows of this session, but definitely more of a risk-off trade, safe to say. We are down just shy of 2% on the NASDAQ 100, 1% to the downside on the S&P 500. We had a hot inflation print. We had the beige book out. We've seen It's interesting, too. You would think rates would be a little bit higher at this point. But we've definitely come down.
2: Okay.
0: And maybe it's just, I don't know. Right now we've got a 10 with a print of 5.18, 2-year note with a yield of 4.80.
2: I'm looking at shares of Apple. They're up about 0.7%. A redhead just crossing the Bloomberg terminal moments ago.
0: Mm-hmm.
2: Apple gearing up to launch Apple Intelligence in mainland China in December as part of an upcoming iOS 27.3 update. This coming from none other than Mark Gurman.
0: The one and only, the amazing Mark Gurman. This is following a lengthy regulatory delay that has kept the company's AI features out of one of its most important markets. So Apple planning to launch Apple Intelligence in the region in December, as Tim mentioned, as part of that update. This is according to people with knowledge of the matter. The debut will include the AI features first rolled out in the U.S. 2 years ago on the iPhone, iPad, and Mac. I got to say, this feels pretty important.
2: It does. And remember John Ternus's role versus Tim Cook's role. What is Tim Cook, or who is Tim Cook? He's the guy who travels to Washington, D.C., and travels to Beijing, and travels all around the world meeting with leaders of these countries. Don't forget that he's the executive chairman. He attended that White House state dinner honoring Chinese President Xi Jinping last month. Apple did receive preliminary approval back in July to introduce Apple Intelligence in China, but it recently held additional discussions with the country's Minister of Industry and Information Technology about getting clearance for a consumer debut.
0: While Apple has declined to comment, Mark does report that a China rollout will follow 2 years of work by Apple. And at one point, the company thought the release would happen in May of 2025, so more than a year ago. That was delayed until the end of 2025 last year, and then again until this past spring, while the company was kept in the dark by the Chinese government's approval process. We know it's difficult, and you've got to get the government sign off, and there's lots of things that have to happen. So in order to get Apple Intelligence approved, the company had to make some concessions. Unlike in other countries, the platform has guardrails developed with China's Alibaba Group, including a filter that allows the government to approve ongoing updates to the AI models. Apple is also working with Baidu on features related to search and Siri.
2: Okay.
0: But that often happens.
2: Did you, right? Have you decided in the Master household if you're going to get the new
0: I have heard
2: Apple
0: nothing.
2: Home
0: I've heard nothing.
2: Thing?
0: But maybe that's because we're like
2: my brother,
0: focused. What is your brother?
2: I had a conversation. He is not impressed. He's not even like, he's not a big tech guy, but I was on the phone with him last night.
0: What?
2: And shockingly, he had seen the news that Apple released this thing that we talked about on air yesterday. This
0: Apple home device?
2: Device thing.
0: Yeah.
2: He was like, it's just an iPad on a stand.
0: It does look like
2: it. It does, but it does move. I said it does move. So.
0: Yeah, I guess they had to start somewhere. I mean,
2: they had the HomePod.
0: I know. I don't know what happened.
2: I don't know.
0: I think though, increasingly the smart home is the wave of the future. I get fearful every time like electricity goes out or something, and it's like, maybe I can't do anything then in my home.
2: Well, that's why people with EVs have these things that can break the windows to get out of a car if the battery stops working.
0: Aren't we just full of fun?
2: Sorry. And by people, I mean my dad with his EV. I'm like, what is this hammer in front? And he said, oh, that's in case the battery dies and I can't get out of the car. I'd break a window.
0: It's no joke, though. People have reported on this. We promise tomorrow it's going to be unicorns and rainbows. Yeah, right. I promise. Okay. That's all we're going to do. No, it's not all we're going to do. Anyway, check out this story. It's on the Bloomberg. Just Cross, Mark Gurman. Unbelievable. Everything, insight, and always ahead of the competition when it comes to Apple. All right, folks. We've got a bit of a sell-off. And maybe the AI trade once again in question as well. Stick around. We're heading over to our TV colleagues. Romain Bostic. The closing bell starts now.
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3: The closing bell, Bloomberg's comprehensive cross-platform coverage of the U.S. market close, starts right now.
16: And right now, we are 2 minutes away from the end of the trading day. Romain Bostic taking you through to that closing bell. It's a global simulcast. We're joined now by Carol Masser and Tim Stenovic. Welcome to our audiences across all of our Bloomberg platforms, television, radio, our partnership with YouTube on a day when investors, from stocks to bonds and everything in between, a bit rattled for a wide variety of reasons, Carol.
0: Yeah, a bit of a risk-off trade, no doubt about it. A hot inflation print, I think concerns, too, about higher energy prices. What's the Fed going to do? I got to say, though, you go inside the S&P 500, Romain, it's still kind of an even split here.
2: Okay, not so much for the NASDAQ 100, which is taking the brunt of this. I think I can call it a sell-off, Romain. At one point today, actually right now, this is the worst day for the NASDAQ 100. It's down more than 2% going back to June of this year.
16: Yeah, and we should point out the Russell 2000 down 2%, firmly in correction territory. Remember that last record high was back in mid-August, down, I believe, about 11% or more since then. And have you taken a look at bank stocks?
0: Yeah, listen.
2: We're going to talk about that.
0: I have to say, the trade in bank,
16: I hope so.
0: But the trade in bank stocks over the last couple of days, you've seen rallies, you've seen them pull back, but overall, not doing well.
16: Yeah, not doing well. And I mean, a lot of it is, I mean, and we should point out, this started long before this earnings season.
0: Yep.
16: We had seen a lot of pressure there, primarily because of the rate environment, concerns about credit. And I guess it was kind of prescient because it started to show up in the earnings statements and more importantly, in some of the commentary that we heard out of Jamie Dimon and Jane Fraser and everyone else in between.
0: Yeah, absolutely. And you're seeing it play out when you look at that group and the trade that we've seen. Investors definitely pulling back, Romain.
16: Well, we get the closing bells here in New York, a third straight day of softness, and really a lot more than softness here on this Wednesday afternoon, with the S&P 500 lower by more than 80 points. That's going to be a decline of about 1% on the day as we wait for these numbers to settle. The least dirty shirt in the drawer right now is the Dow Jones Industrial Average. It's down about 48 points, or about a tenth of a percent. But let's go to the big decliners here. Obviously, the tech space really taking it on the chin. The Philadelphia Semiconductor Index down about 4% on the day. The NASDAQ Composite and the NASDAQ 100, each down about 2% on the day. And the Russell 2000, very rate sensitive. A Russell 2000, small caps that have been under pressure for weeks now, closing down about 2% and now down more than 11% from its last all-time high hit back in mid-August.
0: All right, that sounds and feels kind of significant there. So let me just go back to, though, the S&P 500 I mentioned. Remain kind of an even split, but you had 242 names in the S&P gaining ground today, 260 declining, two unchanged.
16: Absolutely. You take a look at the sectors on the screen here, the pie chart here, and I want to focus actually in on the two little pieces of green here, because this is where all the activity was in healthcare and in consumer staples. Energy did get in on the action. Some of this has to do with some positive comments that we got out of a couple of the healthcare companies, but this just reads defensive. And I know, Carol, you say, oh, well, you know, half the stocks in the S&P were in the green, but you know, it's Dollar Tree, Dollar General, and Kroger, Walmart, and these types of names, and a lot of the healthcare names. You know, read into that what you will.
0: Right. It does feel kind of telling in terms of the trade and who did actually gain. I'm going to talk healthcare in just a moment, but I got to start with Bending Spoons. BSP is the ticker, soaring 41%, but at its high, it was up 55% today after Berkshire Hathaway agreed to invest an additional $330 million in the Italian technology conglomerate. The investment bringing Berkshire's stake in Bending Spoons to 4%, and that investment giving Bending Spoons more capital to pursue acquisition. So,
16: you know, I was always told that you don't try to bend the spoon, Carol, that it's impossible. You just focus on the truth.
2: Is this a Matrix reference?
0: Wow.
16: It is. Thank you.
0: God.
16: There is no spoon.
0: We send you to Beverly Hills and this is what happens? Like you get kind of thoughtful and sensitive?
16: I was in Century City, actually.
0: Oh, okay.
2: Okay, wait, hold on. How much did Berkshire invest in this?
0: So they did an additional $330 million in the company, 4% in total.
2: Okay.
0: But keep in mind that they previously invested $600 million at their July IPO.
2: Still, this is just such peanuts for Berkshire, right? Their cash pile is $360 billion.
0: But that they're interested, I think, is pretty significant.
2: Yes, I agree.
0: All right. Okay. I'm glad that you agree. You mentioned, Romain, healthcare, and I noticed healthcare and biotech names really outperforming today. I'm just going to call your attention to a couple of them, and that includes Merck, which is up about 3.8%, and Moderna, a gain of about 4.6%. This was top in some of the major indices, maybe because Merck's CEO telling CNBC that he expects the company's breakthrough cancer vaccine with Moderna to get faster to make over time. He acknowledged that manufacturing the vaccine is a complex system, but said Merck and Moderna have the process down to a very tight science. Keep in mind, investors very excited about the prospect for cancer vaccine. So, and it could also be just kind of a safe play when you look at the rest of the healthcare sector, because a lot of names, biotech and other, were higher in today's session. And then we talked about the tough going for those big banks, a lot of them under pressure over the last couple of days. We did see JP Morgan lower yesterday, but we saw investors moving back in, stock up about 1.2% in today's session. So I just thought that was interesting, a little bit of a standout, especially when it comes to the largest

0: U.S. bank here. All right, that's my gainers.
1: All right, I got to start for decliners with Bank of America. This shares of Bank of America down 4.8% today. They were down as much as 7% earlier in the session, at one point erasing $30 billion in market cap before bouncing off those lows a little bit. The headline, we got it late yesterday after the market closed, $1.21 billion of fines received for issues with its money laundering and sanctions control, its biggest regulatory fine in the past decade. Herman Chan, we just had him on the program, Roman, and he said, I asked how much of today's decline in Bank of America is about this fine versus the numbers. He said it's mostly about this fine rather than the numbers. Earnings, though, crimped by the charge. Traders missed estimates. A bond portfolio surpassed $100 billion in paper losses. Also, I want to draw everyone's attention over to the SOX, the Philadelphia Semiconductor Stock Exchange Index. Carol got this one on my radar today, down 4.3%. Over the last 6 days, the SOX has erased over $1 trillion in market cap. That's just wild.
0: Yeah, it's a lot.
1: Yeah, pressure on global chips increased due to factors including increased competition with AI, rising financing requirements, and higher rates, this according to the chief investment office over at UBS. And finally, CoreWeave. Let's get on over to CoreWeave just to related to what's happening. Down 15% today, fell as much as 17%. AI-related stocks fell. The company bonds plunged to levels typically indicating distress. The company CEO said the drop in the firm's stock and bond prices is due to the market acting, quote, irrationally. It's down about 8% this year. Romain, down 64% from those all-time highs.
2: The yield story was a big story today on the back of that 8:30 a.m. CPI report. We saw a 16 basis point spike in the two-year yield, 11 basis point spike in the 10-year yield. But for those of you watching us on television, you can see that those numbers got retraced in a big way. Your two-year yield ends the day up by about 2 basis points, and the rest of the curve, it's actually lower, but we should point out some of that appeared to be a bit of a haven bid because of the concerns about what was going on in equities.
0: Yeah, exactly, exactly. All right, that is a wrap across platform, radio, TV, YouTube, Bloomberg Originals. We do call it the closing bell. Remain continuing there on the close on Bloomberg Television. 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We will see you again, same time, same place tomorrow.
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1: Hey, it's Bloomberg Business Week Daily. That's Carol Masser. I'm Tim Stenovek. Carol, one thing we were talking about yesterday at almost this exact time, maybe a little later, was an Iran-backed Houthi rebel attack on Saudi Aramco's headquarters.
0: We were.
1: And interestingly enough, I didn't see oil move that much in the last 24 hours.
0: No, and we know Aramco, massive. Like, I just think about how many years we were counting down to it.
1: That IPO?
0: The IPO, and it's just been such a focus. It's, you know, crucial in terms of global energy markets. But it also, I don't know, you do wonder, what is the lasting impact on global energy markets? And what really was impacted? And what do we know?
1: Yeah, this latest just adding to an escalation in Iranian attacks on tankers in the Strait of Hormuz. It's threatening a rebound in Gulf supply. West Texas Intermediate rose more than 1.6% earlier in the session. Right now, it's just about 1% to $95 a barrel. Brent up to $106 a barrel. I want to bring in Rob Barnett, senior energy analyst for Bloomberg Intelligence. He joins us from Jacksonville, Florida. Rob, always good to check in with you. Taken together, the hostilities in the Middle East and trying to understand how close things are to getting back to quote unquote normal, if ever we are, after yesterday's, what, fair to call it an escalation?
4: Well, I think that the damage that you're referring to is just an office building. The real upside risk for oil comes if the attacks start to seriously impair production, refining, or exports. The Houthis, at least so far, haven't knocked out Saudi production, not in a serious way, but they are threatening routes that get that oil to market. One of the messages we've been reiterating with our clients is that energy security isn't just about where you drill, but how reliably you can deliver.

0: So was that then read as kind of a warning shot from the Houthis? Like, we know how to get you, but is that how it's seen? And it's just a reminder, and maybe also a reminder that this thing is just going to go on even longer?
1: Most of the oil price gyrations you've seen since the start of the year really relate to the geopolitical risk premium that's being reflected in the market. So much of your theory on the oil market today has to come down to how you see this wider conflict in the Middle East region either resolving or not resolving. When we run our fair value model for oil, we get a price that's much lower than what we're seeing on the screen today. So I think the fundamentals actually could paint a bearish picture if you could get the conflict resolved. Because right now the conflict is keeping barrels off the market. You get those barrels back onto the market, there's plenty of oil.
2: Well, how do we get the barrels back onto the market?
1: We got to wave a wand and find a path to peace in the Middle East, it seems, right? I think the U.S. has really put the world into a difficult position by kicking off the conflict. And you know, the one saving grace is that compared with the oil shocks of the 1970s, at least today, there are alternatives. The economy is much larger. We are less dependent on oil to drive every aspect of the economy. If you look to China, EV sales, electric vehicle sales are roaring. You look to Europe, you're seeing EVs and plug-in hybrids do quite well. So consumers are trying to find alternatives. And especially with prices where they are, too, there's a lot of incentive to get that oil to market. So despite all the headlines you're seeing, we've actually seen during the month of September that transits through the Strait of Hormuz were actually approaching the pre-conflict levels. So there's a lot of economic incentive to get the oil to the market. And it's just a matter of whether you can do that safely or not. And, you know, all things being equal, I think, you know, most parties would probably want to see this conflict resolved.
0: You know, it's interesting. I was thinking about a documentary I did a few years ago, and it was about higher oil prices in the U.S. and how we were talking about, I think it was the second Bush administration, about introducing more ethanol, and we wanted to use corn-based ethanol and what it would do in terms of lowering prices. And I went to Brazil, and the 1970s oil crisis hit them so badly because they at the time imported something like 80% of their petroleum. So they moved to sugar-based ethanol. And I guess I think about these moments in time, these crises, whether it's, you know, that cause us to shift dramatically longer term. Is this crisis, whether it's China, I mean, the U.S. is a little bit insulated because we've become so oil sufficient. Is it going to change how the world thinks about petroleum? Is this the thing that says, yeah, we've got to embrace alternative even more than we have because this just can't happen again?
1: Well, the short answer is yes, but maybe not quite in the way you're thinking.
0: Okay.
1: Every attack is basically a sales pitch for Texas, Alberta, Caracas. We are seeing a reordering of the global oil supply chain, and we are expecting a rise of production out of the U.S. and the Americas generally. You know, I was just doing a little bit of history reading. This is the IEA's World Energy Outlook from 2010. And I was just looking back.
2: He held it up for those listening. It's not light reading.
0: No.
2: It's not a beach read.
0: It's also 16 years old. So why is that important that you did that?
1: Well, I was curious at the time to see what was the professional view? What was the consensus opinion on where oil prices were going to be? The lowest oil price scenario for the year 2025 at that time was $130 a barrel, nominal. So we're actually below where professional forecasters would have pegged things

0: you know, 16 years ago.
1: Where were we with fracking then?
0: That's right. The industry has proven time and time again to be quite resilient. And so the things that you are going to see now is, I think you are going to see this trade-off. Right, the barrels of oil that are in the Middle East, they're the low-cost barrels. But the reliable barrels are probably increasingly going to be seen as in places like the U.S. or Canada or Latin America writ large. So you're going to see more investment there, while at the same time, you're seeing China and other countries go all in on alternatives. So I think you're going to see a little bit all of the above strategy, but oil is going to be in the picture for some time to come.
2: When you think about, you know, you talked about your oil estimates, Rob, and how it would actually get rid of this war, they would be much lower. But realistically, how are you thinking about how much longer this war goes on? I know that's a geopolitical thing, and who knows, and we've all had kind of these false expectations that we're close to an end, and then we have to backtrack. But I am just curious what your thinking is about an end to this conflict, this war.
0: It's quite interesting. Pretty much all the professional watchers of energy markets, oil markets, at the start of this conflict said one of two things. They said the conflict has to end quickly, or oil prices are going to the moon. And if the conflict does end quickly, then we'll see a normalization of prices. The very interesting thing is the conflict has endured, and oil prices have been relatively tame and resilient despite everything happening. I think we generally encourage our clients to think in a scenario framework. Our baseline or base case scenario is what we would describe as a frozen conflict. So it's not an active war, but it is something like we're experiencing now, where things, you get some positive signals for a few days, then you get a drone strike and you have to reassess. So this probably feels like what we could be in for a while. I think the optimistic case is that we do find some path to peace and normalization. And of course, if there is an escalation where we go back into an active conflict, prices could go much higher than where we are today.
1: We're speaking with Rob Barnett, Bloomberg Intelligence Senior Energy Analyst. One of my favorite games to play, Rob, is Where in the World is Rob Barnett? Because I feel like over the past few years, I've interviewed you from Miami, from Jacksonville, from Washington, D.C., from New York, from London. What am I leaving off here?
0: We did Seattle one time as well.
1: But I'm all that to show that you are constantly on the road, in some cases living abroad, to get an understanding of these global energy markets.
0: Absolutely. Yeah, I did 7 years in London as well. So
1: yeah,
0: that was also part of the mix.
2: I wanted to ask
0: Yeah.
2: Are you at the dog pound though right now? Did I hear a dog in the background?
0: I think you might have heard my my miniature poodle. His name's Fonzie. He doesn't understand. You go on a TV or radio program, he's supposed to be quiet. He must have seen a squirrel out the window or something.
2: Hey, as long as he knows the difference between WTI and Brent, that's all I care about. And it sounds like he probably does. Tell Fonzie thanks for letting us invade your space. Rob Barnett, you are incredible. Senior Energy Analyst for Bloomberg Intelligence.
1: We love Rob Barnett.
2: Where is he today?
1: He's in Jacksonville today.
2: Where in the world is Rob Barnett?
1: It's perfect.
2: That's a good...
1: Check out Rob's research, the entire team's research on the Bloomberg Terminal. Hey, coming up next, we are talking about the boomerang CEO. That's next on Bloomberg Business Week Daily.
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8: There's a lot of different things driving the 3.7% inflation we saw today, including the war in Iran, including the huge demand for electricity from the data centers. But the biggest single piece, according to the Wall Street Journal and others, and the New York Federal Reserve Bank, are the tariffs, a huge sales tax on the American people.
7: Well, somebody, Congressman, welcome back, who spent so many years as a business leader, a business owner, is specifically in the auto business. I'm wondering your thoughts right now on this interest rate environment that we're in. All the auto stocks have been struggling through this period of time, and as costs rise, that makes it less likely for people to be buying new automobiles. The CPI today saw a huge jump in costs for used cars. But broadly speaking, you've been through these interest rate cycles before. When you start seeing numbers like this, what does it mean for the broader economy? What does that pressure on the consumer mean for purchasing power?
8: It's very real. I've been selling cars for a long time, and almost every buyer is a payment buyer. They don't look at the total cost. They say, what's it going to cost me per month? And when interest rates, a couple of years ago when we were selling cars with 0% interest rates or 0.99, leasing out there at 1%, we were doing really well, and the consumer was doing very well. But now with the rates, well, you look at 7% mortgage rates, for example, the interest rates on cars, 5%, 6%, 7%, it makes it much more difficult to buy a new car, especially when the average price of a new car in America is more than $50,000.
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9: It's 4:21 on Wall Street. We do check markets all day long here at Bloomberg. A down Wednesday, a CPI Wednesday. We saw a renewed sell-off in chip makers that dragged down stocks. Speaking of which, the SOX, the Philadelphia Stock Exchange Semiconductor Index, down today by 4.3%. NASDAQ was down 1.9%. The NASDAQ 100 Index down 2%. S&P as a baseline, down 86 points today, down 1.1%. Dow Industrials, little changed on the day, down under 0.1%. 2-year at 4.80% with the 10-year 5.19%. The 5-year, by the way, 4.99%, falling back below 5%. The 30-year 5.52%. Right now, gold, spot gold down 1.4%, 41.01 the ounce, while West Texas Intermediate crude up 1% today, 95.09 a barrel. Barrel of Brent, 106.01, up by about 0.3%. Global Foundries plans to build 2 new chip plants with the backing of as much as $21 billion from the Japanese government, all part of an arrangement that also includes the U.S. taking a 4% stake in the company. Global Foundries, ticker GFS, up today by 4.8%. Recapping, stocks lower today with the S&P down by 1.1%. 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Carol and Tim, that's a Bloomberg Business Flash.
10: Hey, Charlie, thank you for that update. You might remember late last month, this was just a couple of weeks ago, we had an in-depth conversation with Bob Chapek. He spent decades at Disney. He succeeded Bob Iger, only to be ousted and then replaced
11: by Bob Iger.
10: Yeah,
11: not easy.
10: No, that was that's a unique, unique situation. Check out the interview if you missed it, though.
11: But it's interesting. You often see this, whether it's a founder of a company, someone so iconically affiliated with a company. Think of like Howard Schultz coming back to Starbucks, that they are sometimes brought back. What you would call the boomerang CEO?
10: Yeah, Rob Katz is someone who comes to mind. He's once again running Vail Resorts after taking a few years off. Kevin Plank at Under Armour. Yeah, he's back.
11: All right, so we have two guests to get into the Boomerang CEO, but really also talk about what leaders are facing in today's environment. Delighted to have with us Jeff Sanders. He's vice chair and co-managing partner of Heidrick & Struggles. Also with us is Kelly O'Kay. He's partner also at Heidrick & Struggles. They are also the author of a book, and they brought it along with us, Show Up to Win, How to Land the Leadership Role That You Want. And they join us in our Bloomberg Interactive Broker Studio. Let's talk about the Boomerang CEO and how often when you're talking with a company, and Jeff, let's maybe, you know, you talk to a lot of boards, a lot of CEOs, you know, this is your wheelhouse. How often do they want to kind of lean on someone that was at the company?
12: There's some very high profile examples where it occurs. You cited some. United mm-hmm. Healthcare is another one where it occurred recently. Right. Usually it's a company where the board feels like they need a steady hand. They also turn to people that have transformed those businesses before to try and redirect them. I mean, the other thing, and you pointed out founders, we're also seeing it with some of the pre-IPO companies or privately held companies where...
10: Like a Sam Altman who was out for like a day and then was back.
12: Yeah, I wasn't thinking so much of that. But yeah. You see examples where maybe it's time to reinvent yourself and you've hired a CEO who's been there for incremental growth. It may have been big incremental growth, but it hasn't been reinvention. So we're also seeing situations where people are bringing in founders in technical environments.
11: In the environment, though, of AI... And things are changing rapidly. Do companies, though, feel like it's better to go with a name they know or somebody who kind of understands the changes, bringing in somebody new?
12: I think a lot of it, and Kelly and I were talking about earlier, I think a lot of it's about risk management and it's trying to figure out risk reward on these things. And so what I think a lot of these companies are trying to solve for in this environment is, one, with the pace of change across all companies right now, particularly in software businesses, technology businesses, it's who's going to have the lowest learning curve on the market. Right. If it's going to take you 12 to 18 months to get up to speed.
11: Too long.
12: It's too long. And so.
11: Well, Kelly, come on in here, because in the software space, we've seen it. Even the narrative that we've had as a result of the AI impact. Tell us what you're seeing and hearing.
13: Yeah, I think Jeff just said it. I mean, the fact is, if you make a bad leadership hire in this market at the pace of change and innovation that's happening, you've lost more than a product cycle, because it typically takes 12, 18, 24 months to decide if you've made a bad hire. And then it takes another 12, 18, 24 months to bring the new CEO up. You can imagine what the competitors are doing.
11: You missed a couple cycles.
13: Yeah, there you go.
10: Okay, can we talk about the juicy stuff?
13: Let's get into it.
10: Like, okay, we have this cool feature on the Bloomberg Terminal when it comes to publicly traded companies. You can look at
11: it. I thought it was going to be Bravo and Housewives, but
10: no,
11: okay, not
10: executive
11: yet.
10: Compensation, okay? You guys are in this stuff each and every day because you're negotiating this and getting an understanding for it on behalf of the folks who you're working with. What's going on with executive compensation?
12: Well, I think it depends on the sector, right? I mean, you're seeing right now in Silicon Valley with some of the AI compensation packages that are coming out. First of all, they're taking a lot of people that would be CEOs of other businesses and getting them into functional roles because they want to be with the biggest, the most impactful companies out there.
10: So somebody who would be a CEO of a different business would be not mid-level, but an executive level manager at another business.
12: Without a doubt. Running a major division, running a major function, doing things like that.
10: So they're being paid handsomely for it.
12: Without a doubt.
10: Yeah.
12: And for technical talent right now, you're seeing astronomical numbers. I mean, CEO pay at some companies. I mean, you're seeing some really individual contributors that can make 10 to 15 million.
11: What kind of technical talent?
10: We saw that with tech, like with Apple sort of losing employees. Yeah. Meta, for example, last year, this was a really big story. I mean, pay packages that were, as Mark Gurman put it to us, like life-changing generational wealth creating packages.
12: Well, I think you got two things going on. One is you have some companies with the threat of AI that are going through multiple compressions. So their stocks are down, even with good performance. And so they're having to put in retention grants, because a lot of their talent is under siege from some of the next gen AI companies.
13: Yeah, Tim, the other thing you're seeing is some of it is about compensation, but some of it's also about the terms that these executives negotiate, whether it's vesting schedules, whether it's non-disclosures, non-competes. There's a lot of terms in addition to compensation that they negotiate up front. And obviously, the more success they have and the less risk they have, the more they can negotiate.
10: Or the golden parachutes, as Carol always reminds us.
11: Well, you negotiate your out package as you're coming in. I mean, I feel like that's become the standard, has it not?
12: It depends on the level of the person. For CEOs, I would say a lot of that is standardized for most other people in a company.
11: Can I ask you something? In a world where we as an organization, we as someone who watches the markets and the economy, and had a conversation just earlier, and it comes every day, about the K-shaped economy and the gaps that we're seeing between leaders and the C-suite between their workers, with companies that are uber profitable.
12: Right.
11: Like, how does that come up in your conversations, and does it come up in leaders? And Kelly's smiling, but I'm curious where we want to go, because I do wonder about this.
12: I would say it definitely does. And the dynamic I just mentioned, where for the very best people, they're being bid up in the markets. A lot of times these boards don't have a choice. Yeah. And if you wind up with a lesser CEO, a lesser head of sales, a lesser number two, everyone's going to lose. And so I think it's definitely something that they think about. I'm just not sure there's an easy solution for it.
13: Yeah, I don't know if there's an easy solution for it. What one of the things that we're seeing from a flow of talent standpoint, Carol, mm-hmm. is you can imagine the most innovative companies right now are sort of hoarding the best talent. They're recruiting and hoarding the best talent, which means that everybody else is left with what else is left. I mean, that's kind of the reality in this market. And those most innovative companies could be big or they could be small, but they're really demanding a lot of the best talent.
10: One thing that we're trying to figure out in this era of AI, Kelly, is the question about what is the right thing for the next generation of leaders to understand and to master. And, you know, this, we think about technology and okay, well, 15 years ago, everybody said, learn to code. Yeah. Well, okay, no, don't learn to code because Claude Code can do it a lot better than you can. From a management and a leadership perspective, what does a young person need to know about what they need to learn?
13: Yeah, it's a really good question, Tim, and I'm glad you asked it, because what we said on stage last week at our global conference, one of the biggest surprises that Jeff and I have gotten in the 2 months that the book has been out is how many leaders have called and said, hey, listen, love the book, but I bought it for my kids, to your exact point, which is fascinating when you think about it, because, I mean, this book was written for the market we serve, which is senior executives at the peak of their career. But the reality is many of those principles and many of those themes in the book apply. Jeff and I have kids, just like we all do, early adults, early in career. And I will say my kids read it, as did Jeff's, and the feedback, they got a lot out of it. So the things, Tim, to specifically, they're going to need to learn self-awareness, all the things that we talk about senior leaders need to learn, self-awareness, humbleness, agility, adaptability. They're going to need to learn to work well with their colleagues.
10: I was hoping he was going to say just liberal arts.
11: Yeah. Well, I think it is coming back.
13: It is coming back.
10: It does feel like it's coming back.
11: No, it is increasingly. Like, you need people who can read and write and communicate.
13: That's right.
11: Having said that, is this a similarity? You guys, you're not that old, but you probably were around in terms of the tech bubble. Is it similar in terms of the talent grab, the C-suite talent grab that we saw back then? And I'm just curious if you have any comparison.
12: There are definitely some parallels. I would say, though, it's amazing this turn how fast real businesses are being built, right? And so I would say that's probably the biggest gap, and just how much faster it's moving and how much more transformative it is. And I do think, just back to the other point, with the AI pivot, I think the human side of it becomes much more important. Mm-hmm. You see CEOs that have to change talent, they have to retrain workforces. And so it is a little bit back, as Kelly said, to the human side of things.
13: Yeah, I think, back in those days, a company got to $1 billion, everybody claimed success, and that was a huge milestone. Today, companies are getting to $1 billion in a month,
11: right?
13: A day, a week. It's just completely different.
10: People often ask about the successful characteristics, but For CEOs who don't succeed in roles, is there a commonality? Like, why was it not a good fit?
12: I mean, I think there are some things: self-awareness, humility.
10: Like a lack of self-awareness?
12: Or wrong fit with the situation, right? There are some people that are unsuccessful in one environment and are great in another. It's just not the right setup for them and their skills. But I would say those are the most common.
10: I feel like sometimes you get, you know, and we report on this with share prices, but sometimes you get somebody who's like brought into really an impossible situation, like a company that has been completely disrupted and has not pivoted. Yep. And there's just like no way to succeed.
12: Well, I think it's when specs get too narrow. I'm going to hire an operator to execute this plan. We're convinced we have the right plan.
10: Yeah.
12: And then what you see is the competitive landscape shifts. And you've got to get somebody in that actually is a little more agile, can think about different markets, and can overhaul the company.
11: It's the CEO, but increasingly, and that this is true coming off of the great financial crisis, coming off of COVID, the CFO is really important. I'm just curious about the whole C-suite and how important it is in today's kind of very disruptive environment.
12: Yeah.
11: Like, what are you guys seeing in terms of that composition and that team of what it needs to be?
13: Yeah, it used to be, it wasn't that long ago that functional leaders really needed to be good at their domain, right? And they still need to be good at their domain, but that domain has shifted from kind of vertical to horizontal, and they need to make

0: decisions, debate, have discussion around issues that are horizontal because they affect every aspect of the business. It's no longer just a sales issue or just a marketing issue or just a product issue.
1: What?
2: No, I mean, it gives us
0: him smiling.
2: This environment is changing so quickly. Like, if we would have interviewed you 6 months ago, I feel like we would have had a completely different line of questions. Like, what is happening in Silicon Valley right now? What is happening with these, with the hyperscalers? What is happening with the mega cap tech companies? I mean, we talk about it with Ian King all the time. He's never seen this at any point in the history.
1: And I do wonder if you guys, because it is changing so quickly, is we talk about some of the very established tech companies, known entities, might not be around in 5 years. Like, do you anticipate that that's going to change really quickly? And just got about 20 seconds.
3: I think a lot of them have a big opportunity, but I think if they don't play it correctly, that could definitely happen.
1: And that could be their downfall.
0: Yeah, there's going to be some disruption.
1: Hey guys, thank you so much. Come back. This was really fun. Jeff Sanders, Vice Chair, Co-Managing Partner of Heidrick and Struggles. Also, Kelly O'Kay, Partner at Heidrick and Struggles. Their book, Show Up to Win, How to Land the Leadership Role You Want. It is out.
2: Coming up next on Bloomberg Business Week Daily, we got the author of Having It All. That's next.
4: ABC News, I'm Deborah Rodriguez. Bad timing for President Trump heading into the midterm elections. Oil prices are higher again today on the heels of fresh attacks on Saudi Arabia and in the Strait of Hormuz. The pressure on diesel markets is expected to continue into next year. A recent AP NORC poll found only 17% of Americans approved of the president's handling of the cost of living. ABC's Avery Harper.
5: We've seen some Republicans try to message around that. They have been pointing to Biden-era policies, saying that they are the blame for inflation. But there's no real sign that that argument is really resonating with voters.
4: Stocks dropped to their worst day since July. School kids back home in Chicago put together a care package for the Pope a day after surgery to remove a cancerous mass in his lung.
6: Dear Pope Leo, the whole school hopes you get better. We're all praying for you and the doctors that are helping you.
4: This is ABC News.
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12: This is a Bloomberg Money Minute. Stocks fell hard today, especially chip makers and other AI-related stocks on worries that rising inflation, which rose 3.7% in September year over year, will push the Fed to once again raise interest rates and drive inflation lower. And at the closing bell, the Dow down just 49 points, but the tech-heavy NASDAQ got slammed, tumbling 512 points lower. That's a nearly 2% decline. The S&P down 87, a more than 1% drop. And oil back above $95 a barrel today. Shares of Bank of America fell nearly 5%. Its stock and bond trading revenue lower than forecast last quarter, and it got hit with a $1.2 billion fine. That's by the Treasury Department over money laundering and U.S. sanctions violations. Chipmaker NVIDIA down today. That's after CEO Jensen Huang said he would cut off supplies of his chips to any customer making unsafe AI software. But he also said so far none of them are doing that right now. Tom Busby, Bloomberg Radio.
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14: At its very peak, how dominant did India become in global options trading?
15: Oh, it was absolutely insane. There were products being introduced left, right, and center.
14: Savio Shetty is a Bloomberg reporter covering India equity options in Mumbai. India is the world's biggest equity options market by trading volume. And during the pandemic, it experienced an unprecedented boom.
15: Everyone thought, I'm the next Jim Simmons, I'm the next Ray Dalio.

0: Oh, I have multiplied my money 5x, 10x.
1: With those retail investors came some of the world's most sophisticated trading firms, eager to cash in on a rapidly growing market.
0: You had big Wall Street folks coming here and wanting a piece of the pie.
1: And then the tide turned.
0: Wall Street firms hire quant traders, billions of capital, lots of other things to make money. And here you had suddenly people who had no clue what an option was on Monday, trading them on Friday. Retail traders lost billions of dollars. That billion of dollars for a country that has a current account deficit, significant strain on its currency always.
1: The fallout was swift. With losses mounting, India's markets regulator swept in with a host of reforms.
0: But I think with the way things move in financial markets, there is always something new that will come up. If you have to ask where has the speculative fervor gone, it's probably gone into commodities.
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3: It's 4:40 on Wall Street. We do check markets all day long here at Bloomberg. A down day for the Dow, the S&P, NASDAQ as well. NASDAQ 100 index down 2%. All of this amid a renewed sell-off in chipmakers. The SOX, the Philadelphia Semiconductor Index, down today by 4.3%. S&P 500 index down 86, a drop there of 1.1%. Dow Industrials down 48, drop there of under 0.1%. NASDAQ today down by 1.9%. All of this on a CPI Wednesday with the 2-year at 4.80%. The 5-year just slipping below 5% now, 4.99%. The 10-year, 5.18%. And the 30-year, 5.52%. Gold down $60 the ounce, $4,100 even, down 1.5%. West Texas Intermediate crude holding right around 95 a barrel, up by 1%. Brent 105.94, up by 0.2%. Bank stocks move lower today. Meredith Whitney is the CEO and founder of Meredith Whitney Advisory. And right here on Bloomberg Business Week Daily, she talked about bank earnings and the economic backdrop.
4: See, think of everything that the bank CEO said this week. And they always talk about a resilient consumer. Mm-hmm. 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So 50% of U.S. households make under $100,000. 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
3: Meredith Whitney of Meredith Whitney Advisory, interviewed right here on Bloomberg Business Week Daily. Bending Spoon shares surged today after Berkshire Hathaway agreed to invest an additional $330 million in the Italian tech conglomerate. Shares of Bending Spoons up today by 41%. Berkshire, the Class A shares today up by 1.2%. 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I'm Charlie Pellett. And back we go once again, your host, Carolyn Tim.
5: Charlie Pellett, thank you. Well, U.S. economic report out today suggests that the economy, in particular price increases, mm-hmm. that are eroding paychecks, will remain front and center for voters in the final stretch of the midterm campaigns.
6: Yeah, we'll see how those midterms turn out. The data, let's just remind you, U.S. consumer prices, they advanced in September at the fastest pace in 5 months, and a gauge of underlying price pressures rose by more than expected, keeping the squeeze on household budgets ahead of November's midterms.
5: Yeah, CPI rising 0.6% from a month earlier. It was driven by a surge in fuel costs. That's according to the BLS. I want to bring in Corinne Lowe, Associate Professor of Business Economics and Public Policy at the Wharton School. She's also author of the book published last year, Having It All, What Data Tell Us About Women's Lives and Getting the Most Out of Yours. Professor Lowe, welcome to the program. You know, Bloomberg wrote about your book last year, and they wrote about this concept that you call in your book the squeeze. And I'm curious about this in the context of, okay, that was last year that you wrote this book. You worked on it for a while, I imagine. Right. Now, mm-hmm. it feels like homeowners and American consumers are getting squeezed when it comes to prices.
7: Yeah, absolutely. And I think that intensifies the phenomenon that I was writing about, which is that what we see when we study time use data and kind of map that onto income data is that households and families get squeezed on time before the investments that they're making in career and therefore their income pay off. And so they end up

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1: Their budget is balanced, but for the young family, it's feeling like it just doesn't add up.
2: Yeah, that's, So the solution for this is?
3: Preaching to the choir.
2: You're a professor of public policy as well.
1: Well, let me first talk about individual solutions, actually, because this is one place where I felt like looking at the data was really informative, because part of the book was me search. It was from my own experience in the squeeze and feeling like it was so impossible. I was tenure track at Wharton trying to make career investments while also, you know, facing a commute, having young kids at home and just feeling like it wasn't adding up. In fact, I start the book with the story of me pumping in the Amtrak bathroom, crying and just feeling like, you know, none of this adds up. And when I looked at the data and it shows how temporary that period is, that was actually really informative to me. And it was something I wish I could go back in time and show myself that graph, because when you see that it is a limited period of time when things don't add up, it means that you need to think about making the optimal decision for the long term, not just that short term period that you're in. And so, for example, for women who will say to me, well, what I'm earning doesn't even cover the childcare, so should I just leave my job? Well, it's remembering that your career is, as I say, a technology that converts your time into money. And the more time you spend in the labor force, the more time you invest in that technology, the better it gets, the better your conversion rate is. And so what you're getting by spending on childcare to spend time in your career isn't just that momentary wage, that 1 month's paycheck. You're getting the impact on your earning power over your lifetime. And it can be really short-sighted to say, well, I better drop out of the labor force now because I need to close this gap right now. And then you're losing out on that human capital investment and that lifetime of earnings, right? So what I tell households is, even when you feel crunched, when you're in the squeeze, if you can figure out ways to continue prioritizing investing in your career, if you can figure out ways to actually, you know, use some of that money you're earning to make more time so that you can make those career investments. And then understanding that it doesn't necessarily have to be sustainable, because that's what a lot of households are saying. This isn't sustainable because it's not going to sustain. It's going to end. Your kids are going to go to public school and that line is going to come off of your budget, right? And so then that's when you need to switch into long-term mode and say, well, okay, now I got to catch up on retirement savings. Now I've got to, you know, be building for my long-term financial future. But it is okay in the short term to make some decisions that help you get through that period with what I call the minimum viable product.
3: Hey, listen, we've just got a couple of minutes left here. I'm looking at chapter 8 in your book about investing in a partner. And I just kind of want to end on this note, because apparently we should avoid what economists call a hot state, one where rational thought gives way to other impulses. Your meaning, think about your partner, right? It's not just about chemistry, I guess.
1: Exactly. I mean, I say that we know when we're choosing a partner, we interview for the wrong position. We interview for the position of boyfriend when what we should be looking for is a co-CEO of the household. And, you know, that who makes us laugh the most, who we think is cute, that's not what's going to serve our long-term utility function, which is the economist term for our happiness and our contentment over the course of our lives. And so what I want you to do is not to ignore attraction. Of course, attraction is important, but to zoom out a little bit and say, what is this person bringing to the table in terms of the skills and capabilities that are going to make them an add when it comes to enhancing my life overall and serve me in these different stages of my life that we're going to enter into together? Because maybe what I need is somebody who knows how to buy furniture on Wayfair.com and knows how seasonally appropriate and correctly sized clothes make it into our children's dresser drawers, and not just the person who makes me laugh or who listens to the same type of music as I do.
3: Yeah, for me, it was coffee, ice cream, and a husband who cooks. I'm just going to tell you. Among other things.
2: Okay, the dinners that you get when you get home are ridiculous.
3: I am super, super lucky. And my husband loves
2: You know, you never bring leftovers into the office.

0: Okay.
1: Or our leftovers are really good.
2: Yeah.
1: Sorry, you have pretty good.
3: And having somebody who cooks
1: is such a life hack, because that means that's a whole domain that that partner is managing and taking off your plate. And it's not just the physical labor, it's the mental labor. It's the
3: plan. I know. I totally get it. Corinne, thank you so much. Corinne Lowe joining us right here. We're back in a moment.
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6: This is a Bloomberg Money Minute. $75 more every month. That's what Social Security recipients should expect to see in their checks next year when their cost of living adjustment, or COLA, rises 3.6%. But that's just below the 3.7% year-over-year inflation rate for September that came out today, mostly driven by higher prices at the gas pump. Stubbornly high inflation is bolstering bets on Wall Street for another Federal Reserve rate hike, perhaps just 2 weeks away from now at the central bank's next meeting. And with that, the Dow today was down 49 points. But with a sell-off in chip makers and AI-related stocks, the NASDAQ lost 512 points. That's a nearly 2% decline. The S&P lost 87, a more than 1% drop. Oil is higher, back above $95 a barrel. Netflix cutting costs by cutting jobs. 6% of its staff, roughly 1,000 workers around the globe. And Honda next year putting out a gigantic 8-seat hybrid Acura SUV. 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
1: All right, Carol Masser along with Tim Stenovek live. And hi, Tim.
2: What a day. It's not over.
1: Why do you say that?
2: Because this was an equity market that seems a little jittery. That's why I'm saying that. When it comes to chips, when it comes to interest rates.
1: I think what...
2: Yeah. I mean, I don't want to give everything away.
1: No, but I also
2: we're going to talk about right now. But there's some stocks that made some big moves.
1: Well, earnings season underway, and we talked about the expectations of earnings growth, and so folks were like, "Yeah, this is going to be great for the market. Look at the expectations." We know earnings growth is concentrated in a couple of names, Nvidia for one. So that is something to keep in mind as we go through the cycle here, and we hear from CEOs, but what they have to say about outlook. Remember, it comes and starts and stops and starts.
2: But there's there are the folks out there who say that nothing can derail this market, right? Margie Patel, earlier. Was that this week?
1: Yeah.
2: Yes, that was on Monday. Okay. And then the folks like Meredith Whitney, who's on our program today, who is much more cautious.
1: Well, you know what, Ken? Any kind of signs of reduction in terms of the AI spend and build and slowdown. And we know that there are things that are pushed back. Midterms will be so important in terms of voters saying, I don't want data centers. I don't want it. I don't like what it's done to my power bills. I don't want them in my backyard. I don't like what it does to water usage. There are lots of avenues for pushback. And so we'll see what they have to say. And, you know, if policymakers kind of notice, that could change things.
2: I'm Tim Stenovek. Along with Carol Masser. Let's take a look at some stocks on the move today. With us is Bloomberg News Equities reporter Arvelise Bonilla-Ramos. Hey, Arvelise.
20: How are you?
2: Good. I mean, I'm glad you brought CoreWeave.
20: Yes.
2: Because that is a
1: big mover.
2: Fascinating story and a big mover.
20: Yeah, yeah. It was a big move. It closed on about 15% today. That's ticker CRWV in the lower worst day since February 2027. Sorry, 27, not 2027. Basically, the company's bonds plunged to levels that typically indicate that they're in distress. And the move caught the attention of even Elon Musk, who wrote yikes on his, you know, social media on X. The AI cloud computing provider is traded below 80 cents on the dollar on Wednesday, according to Trace pricing data. And that widely is considered a threshold for when borrower is financially strained. Worth noting, though, that the stock is up more than 60% since its initial IPO. That will happen in March of 2025. And its market value is more than $36.5 billion.
2: Okay, yeah. Up how much since the IPO? 60%?
20: 60%, yeah.
2: Okay, down 64% from all-time highs, though. So
20: that is true, yes.
2: It was this stock last year that was, like, unstoppable.
20: Yeah. Yes. Yeah.
2: And which was just wild to see. Based in Livingston, New Jersey.
1: Canary in the coal mine, yeah.
2: That's weird, right?
1: I don't know. I think it's...
2: I think that's funny.
1: But I also think... You also get the distinction or separation between some of the major hyperscalers versus the neo clouds, and whether or not we're starting to see some of that. Because how many times have we had guests on who say, you know, if you're selling components to someone, you're going to prioritize the hyperscalers and those big tech names over some others. I'm not saying that CoreWeave isn't big, but I just do wonder, I don't know. We'll see what it all means.
20: Well, its CEO reacted to the market reaction and called it, you know, irrational, quote unquote.
2: Yeah.
20: And he trusts the business model that the company has right now. So it's something to watch.
2: This was originally a crypto mining company that then pivoted.
1: How many?
2: He started this like almost a decade ago.
1: How many of those crypto companies, though?
2: Right, yeah, it's all about compute
1: data centers.
2: They say.
1: Yeah.
2: So they say.
1: So let's take us. So they say. Let's take us. Let's go to SpaceX. Also down today.
20: Yeah, it was down. It closed down about 2.8%. That's ticker SPCX. It's very interesting because, you know, that whole situation with President Zelensky today, expressing his frustration that the military use of satellite terminal was restricted. You know, you had a Republican senator asking SpaceX to sort of like clarify the company's position about the services in Ukraine, and then around 3 p.m. Musk wrote in an X again on the platform, basically that any limits on the speed of usage of those of Starshield are decided by the U.S. military and the U.S. government, and added that is controlled by, you know, that control is on or based on by the U.S. government. He also said that Starlink, you know, reiterated it's a commercial service and you should. Of it, it's limited to civilian or defensive activities.
1: Can I just layer on top of that? Barclays, after the close, said Tesla. Okay, I'm not going to steal your
20: thought. No, please.
2: This is a great story.
1: No, you go.
20: No. This was actually, I was going to say, we were talking about, you know, the AI cloud computing provider in CoreWeave, and then, yes, a couple of minutes ago, Barclays put a note out, just basically putting out there what are sort of like the merger and sort of like rationale for the merger if it were to happen, if it were to be announced, and the expectation that the analyst puts out there, it's like this could happen, you know, before Tesla's annual meeting. It could happen before or after SpaceX.
1: Before December.
20: Equity lockups, yeah.
1: Before December.
20: Yes. Yeah.
1: That we could see a Tesla-SpaceX merger announcement
20: but also,
1: possible. before December.
20: Yeah, Barclays. But also he sees Therafab as the key driver for this merger, which is the, you know, the big semiconductor manufacturing project that Elon Musk has.
2: All right, we save 30 seconds for aerospace and defense. Lockheed Martin.
20: We just had Lockheed this morning, Vertical Research Partners, raise the recommendation on the defense contractor, basically saying that while there is uncertainty of the outlook that the defense budget could see with the hangup that exists with the midterms, bipartisan support continues.

0: and remains with missile spending across U.S. defenses. Yeah.
1: Stock up 3.6%.
2: Okay. There you go.
1: Arvalis, thank you so much. Arvalis Bonilla-Ramos joining us here in studio. Check out our Stock Movers podcast, 5-minute episodes, big winners and losers in the stock market. 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

0: It's Balance of Power, live from Washington, D.C.
1: Tonight, pressure cooker, inflation heating up in September, with gasoline prices jumping more than 9%. As the final inflation print before Election Day adds fresh pressure on President Trump's promise to bring down costs. Plus, red alert, a new shakeup in the Senate map, a key election rating moving Kansas into toss-up territory and tightening races in Minnesota, Nebraska, and Mississippi. All as President Trump continues his campaign blitz through Republican territory, we're going to bring you to Kansas, where Republicans are pouring millions into the Senate race ahead of a presidential visit to defend the seat the party has not lost in nearly a century. And allies at odds. President Trump facing more bipartisan criticism over his diesel deal with Vladimir Putin, while U.S. allies face mounting pressure on two fronts. Russia targeting Ukraine's energy infrastructure and Iranian-backed Houthi militants striking Saudi Arabia. The tension between Trump's push for cheaper fuel and America's commitments to its allies all ahead. From Bloomberg's Washington, D.C. studios to our TV and radio audiences worldwide, welcome to Balance of Power. I'm Joe Matthew, alongside Kaylee Lyons.
2: And Joe, we begin our coverage tonight with President Trump currently in Arizona, later heading to Montana today after a rally in Alaska last night. The president barnstorming red states with just 3 weeks until the midterms, as Republicans pour money and manpower into several races they once expected to hold comfortably. Trump heading to Georgia and Kentucky later this week, then North Carolina and Kansas next week, as the GOP shifts resources across an increasingly competitive map. And adding to the political pressure today, the final inflation report before Election Day on the consumer front coming in hotter than expected. Joining us now for more is Bloomberg's Jeff Mason, who's live at the White House. And Jeff, the president is still going out in Bullhead City, Arizona. What's the message?
3: He certainly is. I think his message, Kaylee, is pretend I'm on the ballot. That's something he started talking about when he did the Dallas convention several weeks ago, trying to get Republicans who supported him in the presidential election to come out and support his fellow colleagues in this midterm election, even though his poll ratings are down and as a result, so are theirs. He is indeed barnstorming. He is going to a bunch of states, a lot of them red. I'll be joining him for the ones this weekend that you mentioned. But the ones in Montana, Kansas, and of course Alaska last night reflect again how deeply concerned Republicans are about some of these very tight races in states that normally would be a given that they would win.
1: Jeff, we've been talking about this diesel deal with Russia just about every night. We've also been talking about the concept, at least, of an energy ceasefire, which the president announced on behalf of Russia and Ukraine a couple of days ago. The overnight bombardment, brutal bombardment from Russia against Ukraine's power plants and other infrastructure would lead us to believe that it does not exist. Does the White House have a take on this?
3: Well, I appreciated your air quotes, if that's what I saw just there, Joe. I think making an announcement on behalf of those two countries is exactly what the president was trying to do. But again, you have to have the buy-in from those two countries. And normally you would get an announcement from them if, in fact, that is something that both sides have agreed to. I don't need to tell you or any of our listeners and watchers that the animosity between Russia and Ukraine is super, super high. They've been at war for several years now, and an energy agreement, even though it might be helpful to President Trump, is not necessarily something that either of them is ready to sign up for. So the president was giving Ukrainian leader Vladimir Zelensky a hard time earlier this week or last week because of diesel prices, thinking that Vladimir Putin had agreed to a deal, essentially. Now we'll see if the president

0: President decides to criticize Putin as well. If past is prologue or if history is a sign, he is less likely to criticize the Russian president than he is the Ukrainian one.
1: Jeff, thank you. Bloomberg's Jeff Mason, live at the White House. Joining us now for more on all the geopolitical stories driving the day is Mark Esper, the former defense secretary in President Trump's first term, now partner at Red Cell Ventures. Secretary, it's great to have you with us in studio today in Washington, and it's great to see you. There's so many things that we could start with here when it comes to Ukraine specifically. Volodymyr Zelensky did an interview today with Piers Morgan, lamenting the loss of the United States as a partner. Is Ukraine on its own?
2: Ukraine is not on its own. Clearly, the support provided by the Trump administration is different than it was provided by the Biden administration.
1: Yeah.
2: But they still, of course, have the European allies with them. That's NATO and, of course, other countries outside the region. So they're not on their own. But look, without the full-throated United States support, whether it's providing arms like we used to, and then the continued commitment to provide intelligence and targeting and all those other things, it's much, much tougher for them to push back on the Russians.
3: Well, and then there's the question of internet connectivity provided by Starshield and Starlink. There has been some dispute over that in 24 hours. Ukraine has argued that they weren't, that access to that was slowed, which helped interfere with their effort to respond to a Russian missile and drone attack overnight. Elon Musk, who of course owns and operates Starlink and the companies that control it, posted on X this afternoon that Starshield systems are owned and controlled by the U.S. government and that any limits on speed, I'm quoting him directly, or usage are decided by the U.S. military and ultimately POTUS. So should we assume that President Trump is the one who ordered a slowdown in internet services to Ukraine?
2: Yeah, well, look, I do some consulting with SpaceX, so I understand this a little bit. Not this particular case, but it is true. I mean, Starshield is provided through a Pentagon contract provided by the United States. And so SpaceX turns Starshield on or off, slows it up or down based on what comes out of the White House or out of the administration. And that's true for any defense contractor, right, in this case. So my view would be, let's find out what's going on at the White House and track it back there. Because even if SpaceX was doing it, the White House could say, nope, turn it back on full speed ahead. Because the challenge is the Ukrainians are having a hard time now with the slowdown speeds provided through Starshield to conduct long-range missile strikes against things like refineries. Huh. Yeah. And at the same time, it's more difficult for them to do counter-drone defense.
1: This a mistake? To what extent is Ukraine exposed without it?
2: Far exposed. Of course, we know there's a limited number of interceptors already that they're dealing with. Yes. So Russian ballistic missiles continue to get in more and more. And mm-hmm. we know that 600,000 people over the last 24 hours have lost power or subject increasingly to the winter that's coming. Yeah. And so they're now facing these new challenges. So look, it's going to be a tough road for them, particularly as they enter the winter months. Mm-hmm. Clearly, Vladimir Putin still thinks that he can win this conflict, despite the fact that he's losing 30,000 soldiers a month, Joe. It's incredible.
3: Well, and the president frequently points to those figures in the high death toll as one of the reasons why he wants to see this war end. If this president were to choose to stop sharing intelligence to the same extent with Ukraine, would that potentially precipitate the end of the war just in favor of the Russians?
2: It would be devastating, but I don't see the Ukrainians quitting. They're tough. A lot of grit. I think they're willing to fight for their country. And look, there's only one person that could stop this war right now. It's Vladimir Putin. But clearly, he still thinks that he can win this. And the Ukrainians have fought them back. The Russians have gained an upper hand in the last few months, but the Ukrainians are pushing back with their long-range strikes. I just see this continuing on for the foreseeable future until something happens on either within Russia with Putin or Zelensky or, you know, for some reason, all support withers away. But I don't see that happening anytime soon.
1: Well, follow us to the Middle East, Secretary. We have more conflicts than one to talk about. And what we saw today in the Strait of Hormuz, a UAE flagship container ship hit an undersea mine in what is supposed to be the U.S.-controlled portion of the Strait of Hormuz. We want to ask you about Saudi Arabia and all the rest that's developed in the past couple of days. But with regard to the Strait of Hormuz, has the U.S. lost control?
2: No, we have control. Yeah. But the Iranians, of course, can influence traffic through the Strait of Hormuz.
1: Certainly.
2: Through attacks. And you mentioned the one ship, but four have been struck in the last 24 hours, one of which sunk, went to the bottom of the strait. So the Iranians still have the ability to not just intercept shipping, attack it, but also to threaten it. In some ways, the threatening can be just as damaging because, you know, if you're a shipper, if you're an insurance company, if you're the crew, are you going to want to go through the Strait of Hormuz if it remains hot, if it remains under threat and attack? And so that's in that way, while we may control it, they can influence how much traffic goes through it. Now, interestingly, The amount of fuel going through the Strait of Hormuz is about 75% of what

0: was pre-war. Not nearly as low as it was early on, but much higher than what it was in the past 3 or 4 months.
1: Mm-hmm. And that's the Strait of Hormuz. And there's the Bab el-Mandab Strait connecting to the Red Sea as well, which is now in question as the Houthis are in open hostility with Saudi Arabia and the Saudi-backed coalition in Yemen. Are the Saudis able to control, along with that coalition, the situation on their own, or is U.S. involvement in a more direct way going to become necessary at some point?
0: Well, you made a particular couple good points there. First of all, we're not directly involved yet, but we are providing intelligence and targeting, presumably. But I think what you see, Kaylee, here is a broader coordinated strategy coming out of Tehran to use their proxies against Saudi Arabia and others. So as Iran knows that our pressure point is crude oil coming out, that affects retail prices at the pump and diesel fuel, which is what, well over $6 or so. But for the Saudis, the pressure point is fuel coming out across the pipeline to the Red Sea, of course, the Strait of Hormuz. But importantly, they know that Saudi Arabia under MBS is trying to present itself as a place for investment, a place to do business, a place to have events and conferences and things like that. But when you're attacking the airport in Riyadh, and you're killing 13 people, wounding hundreds, and now you see the evacuation of Saudi planes from that airfield. They're shutting down the airport for the next week. Mm-hmm. That's devastating to that country's economy. So they're going to have to either find some way to cut a deal with the Houthis, or they're going to have to go all in. And the question is, will we do anything? I don't see us contributing directly any time before the elections.
2: After that, though, is this something that you might have gamed out in the past? Are we prepared to get on the air alongside Saudi Arabia? Do we have a playbook for that?
0: You know, we could, but you're opening up another front, right?
2: Yeah, sure.
0: Because now we have to deal with the Houthis shooting at U.S. ships passing through the Bab or through the Arabian Ocean.
2: Yeah.
0: And then it gets into the issue of how many defensive missiles do we have? Do we want to burn down our stockpiles doing that?
2: Right.
0: Does that cause the Iranians to get back involved? And I say that as somebody who's been a proponent before the president announced it for the economic blockade.
2: Uh-huh. Mm-hmm.
0: In my view, that's not the best option. It's the least worst option because if one option is going in on the ground in Iran, we don't want to do that, and we cannot surrender the Strait of Hormuz either. That would be a strategic loss. So use the economic blockade, strangle them, and we see that it's having an impact. It's hurting dramatically the Iranian economy, and it could have the effect at some point in time, if we have the time and patience and discipline, to bring them back to the negotiating table to talk about the Strait. And more importantly, the word we haven't mentioned in a while is nuclear, the nuclear program, because that's presumably what got us into this going all the way back to February.
2: Yeah.
1: Well, we continually hear it from the president every time he talks about this. Iran will never have a nuclear weapon.
0: And he's right. He's right about that.
1: He also, to the point you were making, though, has suggested he's not going to do anything when it comes to Iran or getting more directly involved on the Saudi cause against the Houthis until after the midterms.
0: Sure.
1: What window of opportunity might that provide in these 20 days before the midterm elections for escalation, knowing that the U.S. may not be there to hit back?
0: Yeah, it does. I mean, it could, we see that the Saudis are shutting down their airports, and that could have a dramatic impact on the Saudi economy. It's already hurting their plans to host, I think, F1, a few other things. Mm. And more importantly, the other Arab states and capitals see that, right? They see that maybe the United States isn't stepping up because the agreement has always been that we provide a security guarantee, some type of umbrella, and they would, you know, continue to pump fuel out of the region. And so I'm sure many of them are looking at this now and wondering, well, what's next? You know, what does this mean for me? And what does the relationship look like? It's fair to say that given the conflict, regardless of how it turns out right now, the relationship between the United States and its Arab partners has fundamentally changed.
2: Mm.
0: And we don't know what that will look like in the long run, but it's changed.
2: Mm. Speaking of fundamental change, I didn't think I'd ever be asking you a question like this, but as a former defense secretary, I'm wondering your thoughts on this idea that was apparently hatched by Secretary Hegseth to live stream an execution. We all remember what happened at Fort Hood and how terrible it was. But should we be projecting the execution of a man in a wheelchair for all Americans to watch?
0: Yeah, look, it's clearly he was guilty of a heinous crime against his fellow soldiers. 13 killed, 32 wounded. A court-martial came to the determination it should be executed.
2: Yes,
0: that
2: sir.
0: Makes sense to me. But live streaming it, I think that's not appropriate. It's not who we are. I think it sends the wrong messages. There are legitimate concerns about would this martyr him? Could it be used to rouse up terrorists in the Middle East? So I think for all those reasons, I don't think it should happen. We've heard from not just Democrats, but Republicans on Capitol Hill.
2: Yeah.
0: And I think when you look at comments from like Speaker Johnson, J.D. Vance, and even today the president, I think that's going to get pulled for all the right reasons. It's just not who we are.
1: Mm. All right. We'll leave it on that note.

0: former Defense Secretary Mark Esper, here with us in our Washington, D.C. studio. Thank you, sir, for joining us. Still ahead, the last consumer inflation report before the midterms comes in hot just 20 days from Election Day. We'll have a look at the data and today's market reaction up next on Balance of Power on Bloomberg TV and Radio.
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2: It's 5:14 on Wall Street. We do check markets all day long here at Bloomberg. NVIDIA CEO Jensen Huang says he would halt the supply of chips to a customer that was developing unsafe AI software, though he does not believe that the current level of concern about the technology is warranted. He made the comment in an interview with Bloomberg's Emily Chang. NVIDIA shares today part of a broader chip sell-off down by 3.2%. The November midterm elections now less than 3 weeks away. So what about the potential implications for U.S. financial markets? Cameron Dawson is Chief Investment Officer at New Edge Wealth, and she was a guest this morning on Bloomberg Surveillance.
3: If you have a takeaway where the outcome from the midterms means more fiscal profligacy and effectively no reining in on budgets, I wouldn't expect that to be the outcome for the midterms anyway, though, because no candidate is running on any kind of austerity or balanced budget policy. So I think we have to accept the fact that deficits are high and they'll continue to go higher, which just means that the midterms likely cement this idea that the bond market will continue to be concerned about supply of bonds entering the market.
2: Cam Dawson of New Edge Wealth interviewed this morning on Bloomberg Surveillance. Consumer prices up in September, the fastest pace in 5 months, driven by a surge in fuel costs. We've got more on the CPI report and markets coming up right here on Balance of Power. S&P today wrapped up the Wednesday session at 77.18, down 1.1%. The Dow little change, down under a tenth of a percent. NASDAQ down 1.9%. NASDAQ 100 index down by just about 2%. 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
0: This is Balance of Power on Bloomberg TV and radio. Alongside Joe Matthew, I'm Kaylee Lyons. In markets today, it was another rough one on Wall Street, with stocks sliding amid a deepening tech sell-off, hotter than expected inflation, and a mixed bag of big bank earnings. Let's turn now to power moves with Bloomberg's Nora Melinda, who joins live from World Headquarters in New York with more. Nora.
4: Yeah, that inflation report that we got today really pressuring the broader market. We did see the Nasdaq really taking the brunt of the hit as we saw a lot of pressure when it comes to tech stocks. The Nasdaq down about 2% on the day for its worst day since July. And all of this, when we think about this inflation report, it's really tied to fuel costs, which we know has really been a major pressure in this market, especially as we see a lot of consumers thinking as we lead into midterm season. But we also saw some rate sensitive sectors really hit the hardest. If you take a look at the Russell 2000, that was lower today, entering correction territory, actually lower by about 1.9%. So you saw them really getting a huge push to the downside. But chips also really taking the pain, especially when you think about some of those riskier assets. The SOX index actually erasing $1.6 trillion when it comes to market value over the past 6 days. So it's continuing to get beat after beat. And of course, that inflation report really just adding to the pressure here. And we saw this weakness actually extending into banks as we look at some of the broad moves that we were seeing in the markets. Of course, we've been getting these earnings reports out of some of the major banks here. Bank of America in focus today, down about 4.8%. Now, this all comes because we did see both of its trading desks, both on the stock side and the fixed income side, both of those missing expectations. But not only that, there was a lot of attention about that $1.2 billion regulatory fine. Now, this fine has issues due to money laundering, but also sanctions controls. And we actually had a moment to speak with the CEO, Brian Moynihan, earlier today.
5: A few years ago, we got a cease and desist order. We have to do that work. This fine relates to that effort. They wanted, there was a debate a bit about what exactly we had to do. That's resolved. It's behind us. We have accountability for everything we do in a company, including a fine.
4: Yeah, that stock closing at its lowest level since May today, guys.
6: Wow, pretty harsh, unforgiving in some of these earnings reactions. Nora, and in the bond market, some heartburn over that CPI report today. How did it

0: shake out?
1: Absolutely. We do see most of the bond sell-off being a bit erased, but earlier in the day, that hot CPI really pressuring the bond market. Yield initially surging on the news, but the two-year yield actually at its peak today, up about 16 basis points when we look at that moment there. But of course, we know with the headline CPI report coming in hotter than expected, that is of course going to pressure the bond market, which we've had so much attention on as of late. And that's really causing investors to really reprice their expectations for rate hikes. Now, folks expecting potentially to see a rate hike later this month in October. So we'll have to see whether or not this actually happens, of course, but you certainly are seeing traders here on Wall Street reassessing their bets.
2: With PPI on deck for tomorrow, Bloomberg's Nora Melinda, thank you so much. And joining us now for more on the inflation and the economy is Maddie Dupler, spokesperson for the Ledger Project and the founder and president of Forward Strategies. Maddie, welcome back to Bloomberg TV and radio. As you look at the data today and anticipate the producer price inflation data that could come tomorrow, does this paint a picture to you of inflationary pressures that are going to remain stubbornly higher for a longer period of time? And what policy response does that warrant?
3: You know, I think my answer to that question, Kaylee, is probably similar to most of the Federal Reserve governors today, which is it depends. Modestly higher than expectations today for CPI, of course, may augur that a rate hike is more in the liking than not. But what I think is more interesting is in 2 weeks, we've got this Federal Reserve meeting, which will affect rates. 3 weeks, we have the election. And the question to me, if you're like an economic political nerd like I am, the question is, how do voters interpret these moves, both in the economy and in the stock market? And I think it's easy to forget, the stock market is not the economy. Americans and voters typically make up their minds about the economy in the summer before a midterm election. So as we've seen these gas prices go up, a lot of that happened after the July 4th holiday, where driving and gas prices were expected to be much higher than they ultimately were. So I'm very interested to see how Americans are reacting to their actual financial circumstances. Rather than a CPI read that comes in slightly hot, I think Americans have already made up their minds about whether or not they're feeling that price pressure at home. And because so much of that is driven by those core mechanics of groceries and gas, I would wager to guess that Americans probably are feeling the squeeze.
0: Yeah, we don't assume that most Americans are chatting up the CPI at 8:30 over the breakfast table. Maddie, that's for us wonks here on Bloomberg. Yeah, and I bet it's right where we want to be. But it does make you wonder about the rhetoric that we're hearing from President Trump. And I don't want to turn this into a whole political conversation. But since you pointed us there, he's telling voters that prices have already started coming down. You see a report like this, it refutes the message, but you're suggesting that this report doesn't matter. They were already feeling the pressure last summer. So how do we square that message? What does a voter think when a politician tells them the opposite of what's happening?
3: Well, what I think is very interesting is the analog here is 2022. In 2022, Americans had seen gas prices go up almost double what they're up right now in terms of that increase year over year. And we saw what happened in the midterms. Democrats lost 9 seats, but that wasn't really a punishing or a shellacking if you're going to borrow the Obama parlance. And so the question of whether or not that translates today, I think, is how are Americans covering that gap? In 2022, it's likely that Americans still had that COVID buffer, all the cash built up from stimulus payments and other ways that they were able to cover those rise in prices. Today, it's coming from credit. Today, it's the American consumer who has to try to bridge that gap by using a credit card, digging into their savings. And we saw that in the BEA data from last week. Savings rate seems to be dropping month over month and year over year. And that's probably where Americans are getting most of their cushion to cover these price increases. And I think that psychologically is what voters are going to be thinking about as they head to the polls.
2: Well, President Trump is currently still on stage in Arizona, Maddie, and he's talking about the economy, specifically talking about the Fed. He said the U.S., I'm quoting him, will have growth the likes of which we've never seen before, and that's despite a terrible Fed that has the interest rates artificially high. Maddie, when you consider the level of interest rates right now, are they even high enough to be acting as restrictive in this economy? And what would happen in the economy if they delivered the lower rates that President Trump has made it clear he's looking for?
3: I think the Federal Reserve has made it very clear that they think the employment picture and the economy overall is strong and it can handle more rate hikes. And in fact, it should be able to handle more pressure in a more aggressive Federal Reserve because inflation has been so persistent. The president's argument about

0: rates is one that I just don't see voters responding to. They care about their grocery bill and how they're putting gas in their car, and they know those numbers are higher from the year prior. The president should be talking about growth, what he's done on taxes. Deregulation is a big element of this. And that message, I think, gets muddled when he's attacking the Federal Reserve, which I don't think the average voter can even name Kevin Warsh, much less really care about what, how they're impacting their wallet. They're really the ones who are paying the bills at the kitchen table at home, and those are what they're looking at when they go to the polls.
1: Remembering that hike was framed as removing accommodation at the time. Maddie, the president closed in Alaska last night. In conclusion, he said, if you elect a Republican House and a Republican Senate on November 3rd, you get $5,000. What if that actually happened? What would be the, even if it was paid for, the economic impact with what you just told us about people running through COVID savings? What if you gave them each $5,000?
0: I think that in the United States, if you have partisan motivations rather than economic motivations, which voters are taking into account, you just upset the apple cart, right? I mean, we have the most prosperous, greatest system in the world here, but we need to let it work. And I think voters want to understand when Washington's getting involved, how they're affecting their money in their pocketbooks and their budgets at home. And rewarding partisan interest is just one way to keep that message from getting through to Americans.
1: Mm-hmm. Wonder if it would be inflationary, too. Maddie, it's great to have you back. Sure. Maddie Duppler with us live on Bloomberg TV and radio. Thank you. Coming up, the president adds another state to his PAC midterm campaign tour. And we'll take it to Kansas after a key election analysis moves the state Senate race to toss-up. It's all next on Balance of Power, only here on Bloomberg TV and radio.
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3: Hey, it's 5:26 on Wall Street. We do check markets all day long here at Bloomberg. Apple is planning to launch Apple Intelligence in mainland China in December, all part of an upcoming iOS 27.3 update. The launch will include AI features that first rolled out in the U.S. 2 years ago, but will exclude the new Siri AI assistant and other features announced this year. On a down day for much of the market, Apple today up 0.5%. U.S. midterm elections now under 3 weeks away. What potentially might it mean for markets? Megan Horniman is CIO of Burdens Capital Advisors, and she was a guest on Bloomberg Intelligence.
4: We're not investing necessarily on what may happen at the midterm election, but we'll look at history as an interesting fact. And yeah, when divided government, gridlock sometimes is good. And that's what we've heard from the equity market. And it does tend to do okay in periods like that.
3: Megan Horniman of Burdens Capital Advisors interviewed on Bloomberg Intelligence. S&P today down another 86 points, down 1.1%. The Dow down 1/10. NASDAQ down 1.9%. And the SOXX, the Philadelphia Stock Exchange Semiconductor Index, down by 4.3%. That is a Bloomberg Business Flash.
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8: So what they're really disputing over is trade secrets, but these are specifically trade secrets tied to OpenAI's push into creating hardware devices that will have AI incorporated into them. And what Apple alleges is this goes back to an acquisition OpenAI made about a year and a half ago of a company called I/O, which had been started by former Apple executives. Apple argues that after this acquisition, some OpenAI employees that came from I/O then started poaching Apple talent, Apple engineers. And in this process, they were asking potential employees to bring Apple devices that had proprietary data in them to interviews. So this is really what this is about. Apple says this goes beyond talent mobility, and this goes directly towards trying to gain proprietary information against the Federal Trade Secrets Act. So that's really the broader stage for this dispute.
9: I mean, Apple.

0: has so much dominance in the world of devices. Are they facing potentially a threat? I mean, obviously this is a legal situation, but I mean, do they see companies like OpenAI as a threat in the device space?
1: Yeah, so I think it's important that Apple very rarely exerts IP in cases like this. So I think when Apple does feel that its proprietary data or designs have been infringed, then it will aggressively go after the other company.
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3: All seven swing states. We won Arizona by the largest margin. Think of it. We won Arizona in a landslide. The largest number of votes ever gotten. Just give some of them to Andy, please. Would you give some of those votes to Andy?
4: Andy Biggs, that is. Welcome to Balance of Power on Bloomberg TV and radio. Alongside Kaylee Lyons, I'm Joe Matthew. As we watched President Trump just a short time ago there in Arizona, I think he's still talking, continuing his campaign blitz heading into the midterms. President flying to Montana for another rally tonight before heading to Georgia and Kentucky later in the week with a stop in North Carolina. Just added to the schedule now as the battle for control of the Senate becomes a key priority, of course, in the final 20 days. And now a new projection from Larry Sabato's crystal ball moving Kansas. Just let that wash over you. From leans Republican to toss-up. As the national GOP shifts more funds to the state, joining us now for more Bloomberg's Amanda Albright. Amanda, what has happened in Kansas that has created this red battleground?
5: Yeah, I think at the beginning of the year, a lot of Republicans would have been in disbelief that President Trump would have to travel to Kansas to campaign. But it just speaks to how much the political environment in Kansas has changed in a matter of weeks. So you mentioned Larry Sabato. He described this as a full-on Republican rescue operation for Senator Marshall. And so the competitiveness of this race comes down to a lot of factors. One of them is just perceived weaknesses around Senator Marshall with rising gas prices, tariffs. So he's kind of been on the defense, whereas the Democratic candidate, Adam Hamilton, is a well-known pastor. He leads the largest United Methodist Church congregation in the U.S. So he's a very well-known person in the state, and then also is just a very capable speaker, very charismatic. And so he is really making a play for this seat that no Democrat has won in almost 100 years.
6: Well, and as we see this hotter competition than expected, Amanda, we are seeing in a number of other states where the races are this tight, the Republican candidates in many cases trying to create some distance between themselves and President Trump. And yet President Trump is traveling to Kansas next week. Is Roger Marshall trying to do the distance thing, or is he actually drawing the president closer?
5: I don't think he is. And based off of the Truth Social post that Trump posted about Marshall, he, you know, called him a great person, you know, a friend. He said that he won Kansas many times. And so I don't necessarily see them trying to, or I don't necessarily see Senator Marshall trying to create distance. I think there's been specific issues such as immigration where, you know, Marshall has maybe distanced himself a little bit, but it doesn't seem like there's been a full distancing. And I should also add that Vice President J.D. Vance came in September to Kansas to also campaign. So there's been a lot of activity. And I think, you know, we're now seeing Marshall get more involved. He's doing a bus tour around Kansas. And so it does seem like he is taking the race a little bit more seriously, maybe than a few months ago when, yeah, you know, it was kind of a foregone conclusion that he would win.
4: Well, he's out with a new ad. We notice here, Amanda, the first and senior advisor, Chris Grant, joined the campaign just in the last week. It's called Deb, and it's attempting to change the narrative around Dr. Marshall, with a previous ad suggesting he spent more time suing patients for unpaid bills than actually making anybody healthier. This one takes the opposite approach and features a woman, Deb, here, for whom he offered to pay out of his own pocket for an emergency. Here's a taste of it.
7: When I was having my son, I was supposed to have a procedure, pretty much life or death. The insurance company kept denying. I contact Dr. Marshall. He tell me, Deb, don't worry about it. I've got it covered. If all else fails, it'll come out of my pocket. If you're going to put out false narratives to win, that's wrong. Dr. Marshall has shown me nothing but compassion. He was like an angel to me.
8: I'm Dr. Roger Marshall, and I approve this message.
4: Amanda, with less than 3 weeks left, is it too late to change people's perceptions on this issue?
5: I think I am most interested in kind of the polling industry. How accurate are these polls that are describing the race as competitive? Unaffiliated voters outnumber Democrats in Kansas, and Republicans also outnumber Democrats in Kansas as well. So I think really, and I do think the Sabato report kind of got into this, is that whether Kansas is competitive or not is kind of remains to be seen, and it's going to come down to turnout. And, you know, it's possible that some of his supporters just aren't, you know, answering the phone when there are pollsters. And I think there's a lot that Republicans can feel confident about, given that they have an almost 100-year winning streak. They have the longest winning streak of any state in the country. So I think Republicans have a lot of reasons to be confident as well heading into November.
6: Yep, going back to 1932. Bloomberg's Amanda Albright reporting from Kansas. Thank you so much. Kansas, of course, part of the wider Senate map opportunity that Democrats see, but Democrats are eyeing a wider map for the House as well. And joining us now for more is Democratic Congresswoman Susan DelBene of Washington. She's a member of the House Ways and Means Committee, but most importantly, 20 days out from Election Day, she's chair of the Democratic Congressional Campaign Committee. Congresswoman, welcome back to Bloomberg. The DCCC put out a memo last Friday, October 9th, in which you said, I'll quote it directly, "We now find ourselves in a situation where we could be leaving winnable races on the table without further investment from the DCCC. We need an additional $17 million between now and October 22nd to take advantage of the opportunities we have." It's now October 14th, Congresswoman. How far have you gotten toward that goal?
9: You know, we've had strong support across the country. Our map has expanded, and we recently expanded our map as more and more races have come into play. People across the country angry about what Republicans have done in their communities and wanting representatives who are going to stand up for them. So absolutely, we are asking for more resources to make sure we get to every race that we can.
6: Mm-hmm. And have those resources shown up?
9: To get their message out.
6: Has your call been answered?
9: Yes, we are hearing from folks across the country. Folks absolutely have been supporting not only our candidates, supporting our work. They want to see a change of representation in the House as well.
4: I want to ask you about the money trail here. Congresswoman, it's good to have you back. I know you're counting down the days as we speak, and there's a game day call to be made just about every day. We've been tracking remarkable money flows going from what are considered battleground states to, in many cases, red states, and the president's been visiting a lot of them. When you just look back at the past couple of days, the Congressional Leadership Fund, the top House Republican super PAC, canceled advertising for House candidates in Nebraska and Iowa, abandoning efforts to beat Henry Cuellar in South Texas, and now in Pennsylvania, putting $4.5 million to work in Brian Fitzpatrick's seat. The first time they have spent there in 6 years since the 2020 cycle. Punchbowl calls this district Democrats' white whale. Are you making decisions based on CLF moving money? Do you watch their money flows to find pockets of weakness? Or are you making your own decisions in a vacuum based on your own agenda?
9: Well, first, they know that they are losing. That's why they're moving money. They're in triage mode. And the majority of money on the Republican side is going into defense to help try to protect seats they have. We continue to look on the ground. We make decisions every day based on where we think we need resources to help get folks across the finish line. So we look at every race, what we're here, look at data, what we see happening on the ground. And make sure that we get the right resources where they need to be. We need, as you know, we need to net three seats to take back the majority in the House. But we have 66 races across the country where we are on offense, 66 opportunities to flip seats. And so we literally sit down every day to understand how we can best use our resources to get there.
6: Well, so how do you manage the risk of potentially overreaching and spreading resources too thin rather than concentrating them, Congresswoman?
9: Well, you know, we absolutely start out to make sure that the top races, our frontliners, our incumbents are in a strong position. And then there are races that we have been invested in, making sure they're in a strong position. And then we're continuing to add. So we will look at supporting new races out there as we have more resources come in, hence that memo that you were just talking about.
4: Interesting. To what extent will the rejection of data centers lead to decisions in the ballot booth in November, Congresswoman? I ask you that because it's frequently framed as one of the few bipartisan issues here in Washington. Republicans and Democrats don't want a data center in their backyard. Is that something you can seize on? Can you promise regulations if Democrats win the House?
9: I think if you go into each of these districts, especially the districts on our battlefield, you hear candidates talking about, our candidates in particular, talking about the issues they're hearing on the ground from their communities. Cost of living being number one, health care, the challenges folks have with losing health care or high cost of health care or even access to health care. Concerns about the corruption they're seeing. But yes, there are other issues people are seeing and are acute in certain districts, data centers, folks wanting to know that their communities have a say. There is local decision-making involved, that people know that working families aren't going to have to pay for data centers or pay higher utility costs. These are places where making sure that local communities are in charge of what's happening, that they have a say, is very, very important. And I know members of Congress want to make sure that there's clear rules to make sure that happen, and local communities' input is paramount, and that they aren't paying the bills.
4: Well, we wish you luck the next 20 days, Congresswoman. We would love to stay in touch with you as we get further along here and toward the 3rd of November. And, of course, always inviting the Congresswoman's counterpart from the Republican side of the aisle. As we discuss the politics of data centers and AI, NVIDIA CEO Jensen Huang joined Bloomberg's Emily Chang for an in-depth discussion today, addressing the ever-growing calls to rein in the technology, saying AI safety and containment should be integrated into systems as they're developed. Here's part of that conversation.
10: First of all, safety is paramount, and in order for us to realize the incredible potentials and the optimistic future that we all hope for and believe in, we have to develop the technology safely and responsibly. I believe we have agency in how this technology advances. We should accelerate the development of OpenShell. We should accelerate the integration of this containment technology into AI systems. We should accelerate the development of monitoring technologies and AIs that monitor AIs. So we should accelerate AI technology. And so I think that there's a fallacy. I think it's in fact a mistake to separate AI capability and AI safety as if it's two conversations. It's one conversation.
6: You can catch the rest of the interview online and on the terminal. Coming up, the latest polling out of Texas shows a dead heat Senate race. We'll get into it with our political panel up next on Balance of Power on Bloomberg TV and radio.
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11: ABC News, I'm Deborah Rodriguez. A win for National Republican candidates in the Supreme Court. As the midterm campaign hits the home stretch and political operatives look to squeeze every ounce of value out of their campaign war chests, the High Court has once again declined to block the new Trump administration policy extending discounted TV ad rates to political parties and fundraising committees, not just individual candidate campaigns. The 7-2 decision tosses out a judge's order that would have forced the FCC to formally address Democrats' objections. The White House is blaming the uptick in inflation on new fighting between Iran-backed Houthis and Saudi Arabia in the Middle East. Stocks tumbled after the higher-than-expected data. ABC's Olivia Rubin.
12: Gas is up 34% year-to-year. Energy prices up 20% year-to-year. Fuel oil up 74%.
11: This is ABC.

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1: We're on Bloomberg TV and radio. I'm Joe Matthew alongside Kaylee Lyons in Washington. That was Alex Latcham, Executive Director of the Senate Leadership Fund, the SLF, discussing the razor-thin Senate fight in Texas. Neck and neck, we're told, pushing for GOP unity in the final weeks heading into the midterm elections. As the new University of Texas poll has James Talrico leading Ken Paxton by just 3 points, a statistical tie with only 20 days till Election Day. Joining us now is our political panel, Jamie Jackson, Democratic strategist and former senior counsel to then House Majority Leader Steny Hoyer, and Republican strategist Ashley Davis, partner at S3 Group. Ladies, it's great to have you both. Ashley, we haven't compared notes on Texas for a while, so I'm deeply curious to know what you're taking seriously and what you're rolling your eyes at. We just talked to Susan DelBene about white whales. This one, this Senate race in Texas would be one for Democrats. Can Paxton keep the seat?
2: So I'm taking seriously Iowa.
1: Yeah.
2: I'm taking seriously Ohio, and I'm taking seriously Alaska. I'm not undermining Texas. I just think that I'm not there on Texas yet. I mean, remember Ted Cruz was supposed to lose in 2018. We had Marshall Blackburn going to lose in 2018 as well when she was running in Tennessee. Is that the new Kansas? So, listen, they're putting a lot of money in Texas. Ken Paxton's not Ted Cruz, let's be honest. But I do think that the last couple weeks have hurt Talrico a little bit more than he did. And I see this poll, but there's also polls that Paxton's starting to come up. And listen, it kind of pains me that we have to defend whatever candidate we have handed to us.
1: Yeah.
2: But at the end of the day, this race isn't as important as those other three.
1: Mm-hmm.
3: Well, I wonder if you kind of agree with that thinking, Jamie. Are there smarter ways in which Democrats can be thinking about deploying resources rather than once again throwing tens and tens of millions of dollars into Texas, which, of course, has not flipped blue in previous cycles, to Ashley's point that they had hope they would?
4: I think because there's so much at stake in this election cycle, everything is in play. You know, Alaska is now in play. States like North Carolina obviously are looking good. And so with such thin margins percentage-wise in Texas, I think it's a smart move. Talrico is a formidable candidate. And Ken Paxton, unfortunately, he's had a lot of issues attached to his campaign. And so I think it's smart for Democrats to continue to fight here until the final election.
1: Well, you wonder if an even poll in Texas favors the Republican just because it's Texas and how things might break at the last minute. But I'm compelled by this Gallup poll, Ashley. I'd love your take on this. I'd love to hear from both of you on this. This is the annual governance poll, and for the first time in a decade, Americans choose the Democratic Party to keep the country prosperous. This is a branding issue that seems to be rolling over. What does it mean for November?
2: So 6 months ago, or even 8 months ago, before Iran started, obviously the economy was going the right direction. This is 100% based on what is happening in Iran.
1: Mm-hmm.
2: And I think at this point, the gas prices and grocery prices, which are obviously out of control and a big issue for us. However, what we don't know yet, do Republicans realize or independents realize that and believe the fact that once we get out of Iran, those prices are going to come back to where we were? I mean, so we can't argue that the stock market's not good. We can't argue that certain things weren't happening. Gas prices were down tremendously. But will people believe that they will go back down and the Democrats have a better policy to fix those? And we don't know. I mean, I still am negative Nelly, and you guys know this, about the polls. So do I think we're going to lose the House? Yes. Do I think that we're going to lose the Senate? I'm not there yet, but I actually think that's okay. I think that losing the House and having divided government is what will bring out good policy for us. I mean,
1: Wall
2: this
1: Street
2: is like, maybe I've just been in town too long, but like, I'm like, we've done this game before.
1: Wow.
3: Well, yeah, certainly wouldn't be the first time. As you talk about specifically higher gas costs, that is something President Trump is also trying to address, specifically when it comes to diesel, by announcing the

0: deal with Russia to allow hundreds of thousands of tons of diesel onto the global market despite pre-existing law and sanctions that were in place. It was interesting last night in the debate in Iowa in the Senate race to see the Republican Senate nominee Ashley Hinson actually break from the president on that idea. Listen.
1: We need to lower gas prices in this country. We need to lower diesel prices, but I don't think we need to be making a deal with Russia to do it. I think we should be doing it by lowering the gas tax temporarily, making sure we're actually looking at potentially a diesel rebate program for our producers, investing in America's biofuels. I am proud to have voted for sanctions against Russia. I'm banned from Russia because of my stance on being tough on them and supporting Ukraine, and we cannot allow Vladimir Putin to win that war.
0: If that's what Republicans are saying, Jamie, do you think that this is something that the Trump administration can realistically continue to pursue?
2: I think that the president has an uphill battle here. I wouldn't be surprised if when the session continues, there's some amendments to the National Defense Authorization Act to stop these actions. I mean, we've even seen Senator Wicker, the chairman of the Senate Armed Services Committee, a Republican, show that he's not happy with this. We also have former majority leader in the Senate, Mitch McConnell, express his concern about this. So I think once the House and Senate resume, the president's going to have a fight on his hands to keep this going.
3: It's interesting. Ashley Hinson was finding some sunlight between herself and the president last night as well. Is that just the season here? We're beyond primaries. The president's support may or may not matter in a state like Iowa, strangely, but this is where we are.
4: But let's remember when Joni Ernst ran in Iowa, it's always been a close election. I mean, when you have Chuck Grassley, who's been around forever and people love him, but Joni's always had a really tough race. So I don't think that this is abnormal.
3: But does distancing from the president help you get across the line?
4: Yes, because at the end of the day, the only thing Iowa cares about right now, besides like general gas and but diesel is their biggest issue. But I actually give Ashley a lot of credit. She's running a really good campaign, but I give her credit for breaking because one of the reasons that Trump did this with Russia, not just because of kind of forcing the hand on Ukraine, but also because he was trying to help diesel prices come down. But she's like saying, it's more important for us to pay higher diesel prices, even though I was so impacted, rather than be friends with Russia, which I agree with her. It's a really tough, it's a bad issue for the president.
0: Well, and it makes you wonder how public opinion will reflect on what we have seen in Ukraine over the last 24 hours or so. Of course, President Trump over the weekend said they both had agreed to an energy infrastructure. Overnight, Russia hits Ukrainian energy infrastructure, killing a number of people in the process. And Ukraine says that its Starlink access had been slowed. Elon Musk, which of course runs SpaceX, which operates Starlink, suggests that actually the system in question is operated and owned by the Defense Department. And it would ultimately be a presidential decision to slow that down. Jamie, what do you make of that?
2: I'm going to have to disagree with this one. I mean, this administration has significantly weakened Congress's ability in the foreign policy space on the world stage. We've seen this with the administration circumventing Congress's ability to declare war. And so I think this is just another attempt to circumvent Congress. But I would disagree with Elon Musk on this one.
3: Well, I'm sure that you have a take on this. Is it the president who turns the valve or Elon? Maybe it doesn't matter, because as long as Ukraine doesn't have this service, they're vulnerable.
4: Yeah, they are. I mean, I understand what you're saying 100%, but I think that this is very touchy. I mean, one of the things that has saved Ukraine was the fact that they were able to communicate in the Starlink atmosphere. So I think that we need to make sure that it is continuing to have an access. I'm just going to leave
3: Even if
4: that.
3: It means no more bombing Russian refineries, that's where this is.
4: No, I know, but I also think that what do you have if you cut off a whole country from communication? I mean, this is what's happening in Iran. I mean, we don't know what's happening in Iran in regards to like all the bombings and killings of like citizens. Right. So, listen, I think that Elon obviously is very has a lot of different personalities, but there are things that he has done that helps national security.
0: We also have seen Elon Musk obviously take a number of actions earlier in the administration as well in his efforts to lead DOGE. And he has become, we now understand, a huge donor in this midterm cycle.
3: That's right.
0: Some $276 million, I think, is the figure that he's spent to this point. How should we consider a figure that is so close in defense and also spending money on behalf of Republicans?

0: Republicans to that degree?
1: Well, I think there's some concerns here. I was the security clearance counsel for Biden in the Biden administration. And when you have individuals, whether they're working in a special government capacity or full time, you have to go through all of the conflicts of interest because these individuals typically have to hold a security clearance. And so with that comes a lot of financial disclosures and a lot of instances where they have to kind of back away from some of their financial dealings and investments. And there's a requirement to keep a lot of the campaign interests outside of their operations while working in government. So I will raise some questions here.
2: We could get more on this tomorrow, I suspect. This story won't be ending anytime soon. But Jamie Jackson and Ashley Davis, we thank you both for analysis and being a great panel. Check out the Washington Edition newsletter. You can find it every day on the terminal and online.
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4: It's 5:56 on Wall Street. We do check markets all day long here at Bloomberg. A move lower for the U.S. equity market. Russell 2000 index of small cap shares today entering a correction. Correction defined as a pullback of 10% or more from a recent high. We also saw more weakness today for semiconductors with the SOX, the Philadelphia Stock Exchange Semiconductor Index, down by 4.3%. Emily Rowland is co-chief investment officer at Manulife Investment. She was a guest this morning on Bloomberg Surveillance.
5: We've been overweight technology for a long time. We've been embracing the semis. The challenge is that every index on the planet is now a semiconductor index. So you want to be careful about adding too much here. You want to be mindful of that concentration risk.
4: Manulife's Emily Rowland, and again bears repeating, the SOX today down by another 4.3%, down for a sixth consecutive day. Latest inflation data triggering a plunge in treasuries, prompting traders to briefly price in two Fed hikes by the end of January. 10-year last quoted at 5.24%. S&P down 1.1%. NASDAQ down 1.9%. The Dow down 0.1%. And that is a Bloomberg Business Flash.
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7: On a recent edition of the Odd Lots podcast, Joe Weisenthal and Tracy Alloway speak with Carolyn Pfluger, resident scholar at the Chicago Fed Bank, about her work in the bond market and central banks.
8: In a dream country that executes perfect monetary policy all the time, does it have a perfectly stable reaction function in central bank?
9: That's a good question. And that goes back to, I think, the difference between a monetary policy rule and a reaction function.
8: Right.
9: It doesn't have to be perfectly stable over time. It also goes back to this much older discussion about rules versus discretion, right? If it was just a mechanical rule, then why are central banks needed at all? So there is, you know, their conditions change. I don't think it needs to be stable, and the appropriate reaction may be different at different points in time. Actually, what we see in our data, we do a very simple exploration. We have an earlier paper in the Quarterly Journal of Economics where we look at a longer time series of the perceived reaction to output. And we see that it varies over time. And we try to systematize a little bit, when is this perceived reaction to output steep? When is it flat? What we find is that it tends to be steeper during tightening cycles. So that's when Chairs Bernanke or Yellen would have said, we're going to be quite data dependent. And you see that in the data in that there is a stronger perceived response to output, whereas easings are often sudden and then not much else is expected. So that tends to be a time when the perceived policy reaction becomes flatter.
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1: From ABC News, I'm Wayne Cabot. 3 weeks to the election, three bad economic signs. Stocks had their worst day today since July. Inflation jumped month to month from 3.4 to 3.7%, and oil hit its highest level in a month today, rippling through the economy, says ABC's Olivia Rubin.
2: Energy prices up 20% year to year, fuel oil up 74%, airfare 22%, electricity 4.4%. Of course, there are other areas seeing increases as well. According to this report, food up 2.5%, the price of eating out up 3.5%, apparel up 3.4%, but there are some bright spots too. Used cars and trucks down 1.5%, so certainly increases across the board, and a lot of it driven by the war in Iran and those rising fuel costs.
1: And now there's word two more vessels were struck by unknown projectiles in the Strait of Hormuz today. The Trump Justice Department has sent letters to California officials containing a flash drive with names of alleged non-citizens given mail-in ballots. L.A. County is refusing to open it on privacy concerns.
3: The letters mark the latest effort by the Trump administration to sow doubt about the integrity of the upcoming election by pushing claims that non-citizens will seek to vote in mass numbers, despite evidence and criminal prosecution levels showing that such instances remain rare. The Department of Justice gave California officials 48 hours to act on the list by verifying whether it showed non-citizens were sent mail-in ballots and to segregate any potential return ballots that may have been included until the state can verify their citizenship status. Peter Harlambus, ABC News.
1: White powdery substance found this week in election board office in Oklahoma State Capitol and in a package sent to the Louisiana Elections Office. We don't yet know the scope or nature of this yet, but it does echo 2024, when election offices in 16 states received mail with a powdery substance in the weeks before Election Day. 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
5: Showers and thunderstorms may cause some delays around Cincinnati through the evening before they start to pull out. Temperatures dropping into the middle 60s tonight. Few showers, maybe a thunderstorm in St. Louis, lows in the upper 60s. Partly cloudy in Dallas, breezy through the evening, a few delays possible, lows in the lower 70s. Showers tapering off in Denver tonight, lows dropping into the lower to middle 40s. Clear skies in San Francisco, no problems expected, low in the lower 50s. Clear in Los Angeles, will drop into the lower 60s tonight. Some showers possible in Chicago late tonight, low in the middle to upper 50s. Clear skies for Boston, a little breezy during the evening with some clouds still around, low in the upper 40s. A shower or two in Miami overnight, low in the upper 70s. Clear in Atlanta, low in the middle 60s. I'm Scott Kaplan, and that's your Bloomberg travel forecast. 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
6: Okay, we need to start CPR. I'm going to tell you how to do CPR, okay?
1: Newly obtained 911 audio reveals a frantic effort to save actress Hayden Panettiere when she was found unresponsive in a South Carolina apartment in August. ABC's Alex Stone on what we're hearing.
7: In this call that we're listening to right now that we're just getting, 7 minutes, a lot of it is the breathe, one, two, three, four, giving instructions to get through it. And the caller saying that she was not breathing from the beginning. He said he had just come in from church, and as he came in, that his brother's girlfriend was not breathing, and they began going through the chest compressions and the mouth-to-mouth at that point. Now, we just, in the last couple of days, got the coroner's report for Hayden Panettiere. We know that she died of a mix of drugs.
1: If your child or grandchild seems anxious, ABC News chief medical correspondent Dr. Tara Narula says they're not alone.
8: We talk a lot about depression, but I don't think we talk enough about anxiety. And anxiety is actually the most common psychiatric disorder in teens. And for anyone who's suffered from anxiety, it is the constant fear, worry, what ifs, self-doubt, criticism. It is crippling.
1: Study in JAMA Pediatrics finds about 1 in 6 teens surveyed have reported moderate to severe anxiety, and that nearly two-thirds are also battling depression. 13 East Coast states declaring power grid emergencies because of the warmer-than-usual weather. Wayne Cabot, ABC News.
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0: I'm Matt Piper from Bloomberg World Headquarters in New York. Let's get a check on the top stories in the markets. Stocks dropped to their worst day since July. A report showing inflation accelerated last month raised expectations on Wall Street that the Federal Reserve will

0: raise interest rates. More expensive borrowing could slow the build-out of AI data centers, and AI stocks were the heaviest weights on the market. Bank of America, meantime, sank after reporting a weaker profit than analysts expected. A cargo ship sank in the Strait of Hormuz after a strike that sparked a fire and the evacuation of crew members. The GFS Pride was damaged in a strike by what officials call unknown projectiles while transiting the strait. All 21 crew members were evacuated without injuries before the Singapore-flagged vessel sank. That happened yesterday. Another freighter registered in the city-state, the GFS Giselle, was struck today, suffering hull damage. That ship sailed to a safe anchorage under its own power, and none of those 22 crew were hurt. Iranian attacks on shipping through the vital waterway have surged in recent weeks, helping elevate oil prices and the costs to hire supertankers. Brent right now is trading at $106 a barrel. WTI is at $95. The chief executives of major aerospace companies like Boeing and GE Aerospace met with Transportation Secretary Duffy to discuss ways to streamline regular approvals for new aircraft and parts. The government wants to speed the certification process to promote innovation and compete with other countries, and the industry execs will share their thoughts on what is and is not working in the current system. Any plans to visit the U.S. Virgin Islands? The utility that supplies water and electricity to them has defaulted on almost $70 million on municipal notes. The Virgin Islands Water and Power Authority has extended the maturity on tax-exempt and taxable securities through October 31st, according to data compiled by Bloomberg. The troubled utility, which has not filed audited financial statements for the last 5 years, has been blamed for frequent power outages, including a total blackout in May. We check the markets all day long here at Bloomberg. A renewed sell-off in shipmakers dragged down stocks, extending a decline fueled by bets that the Fed will keep boosting interest rates to fight inflation. The Dow lost 49 points, or 0.1%. The S&P was down 87, or 1.1%. The Nasdaq lost 512, down 1.9%. Futures trading is just getting underway. Dow futures are up 1 point. S&P futures are down 6. Nasdaq futures are down 55 points. Global news, 24 hours a day, and whenever you want it with Bloomberg News Now. I'm Matt Piper, and this is Bloomberg.
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4: He was misleading investors about his trading intentions.
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5: My guest is Second Amendment expert Andrew Willinger, Bloomberg Supreme Court reporter Greg Storr.
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5: The regulation of Kalshi in the prediction markets, and it wants the Supreme Court to step into the game. And in a case that could lead to the resentencing of tens of thousands of defendants, the Supreme Court considers whether to reduce the deference judges have to pay to the commentary in the sentencing guidelines.
8: Excuse me, sir. Have you heard of Kalshi?
9: Yes, I have. They're the prediction market that lets you trade on anything from sports to culture.
8: Just find an event and select yes or no, depending on what you think will happen.
5: But the NFL is not happy with bets on football made on Kalshi. Unlike the MLB, it's not lining up to make any alliances with prediction markets. In fact, just the opposite. It's opposing Kalshi and the Trump administration in a high-stakes legal battle and asking the Supreme Court to step in. The NFL says federal regulators and the prediction markets have refused to impose needed safeguards, including bans on certain types of wagers and a requirement that people placing bets be at least 21 years old. The league is urging the Supreme Court to allow states to regulate the prediction markets, saying the laissez-faire attitude of the Commodity Futures Trading Commission could allow unscrupulous actors to cause mischief, trade on inside information, and harm the integrity of the game. Joining me is an expert in securities law, James Park, a professor at UCLA Law School. Jim, explain why the NFL is asking the Supreme Court to take up this appeal.

0: by New Jersey regulators in a clash over who should regulate Kalshi.
1: Well, they're trying to get the Supreme Court to review a decision by the U.S. Court of Appeals for the Third Circuit, which held that it was likely that Kalshi, a prediction market, could show that various event contracts relating to sporting events like NFL football games are swaps. And if they are swaps, they are regulated by a federal agency called the Commodities and Futures Trading Commission, the CFTC. And the NFL is saying the CFTC is not up to the job, that they only have 500 employees. Pennsylvania has, you know, 300 or 400 employees alone that are dedicated to gaming. The CFTC does a lot of other important things, you know, overseeing commodities and derivative markets. How much attention are they going to be able to focus in on regulating event contracts relating to sporting events?
0: The NFL says it's written multiple letters to the CFTC outlining the kind of contracts it objects to. For example, ones that can be easily manipulated by a single athlete, like field goals where a kicker could intentionally miss. It also objects to bets tied to injuries, officiating, and other things where insiders would know in advance, like the first play of a game. And the NFL says that the CFTC has failed to act on these. So does it seem like there is an unwillingness on the part of the commission to act on the NFL's concerns?
1: Maybe an unwillingness or an inability, because the CFTC really doesn't have expertise with respect to regulating betting. And so they may simply, you know, not have the infrastructure in place to make considered determinations about these types of requests. That's one possibility. Another possibility is this is part of a deliberate policy choice by the CFTC to permit these types of sporting event contracts to flourish without regulation. That's also a possibility, that it could be a deliberate policy choice.
0: One of the other things that the NFL wants is a requirement that people placing the bets be at least 21 years old, because most states mandate that for sports betting. On Kalshi, customers as young as 18 can bet. So that's not something that would be so difficult for the CFTC to implement, is it?
1: It's not difficult, but it would be a little bit complicated, because it would then become a uniform rule across the country. And I suspect that there are some states that have different gambling ages, and so do they want to go so far as to sort of side with the NFL and implement a uniform betting age? They could do it, but I think the question is, do they feel comfortable doing it, given that there may be some variation in state practices about gambling age?
0: 39 states have also urged the Supreme Court to take the case. Tell us where the circuit courts stand.
1: There is a circuit split. The Third Circuit said they're swaps. The Sixth Circuit and Ninth Circuit said we're not going to interpret these event contracts as swaps, therefore they're regulated by the states. And so that's a reason the Supreme Court will take on a case. The fact that so many states want the Supreme Court to hear the case also indicates maybe concern about the lack of clarity with respect to what the law is. Is gambling going to be regulated by the states, or is it going to be regulated by the CFTC? And then you have other stakeholders like the NFL, which are affected by decisions relating to gambling, who want to weigh in as well. So there seems to be an outpouring of support for the Supreme Court to provide some clarity. And what the NFL has said in its amicus brief is that, you know, part of it is we want to know who the regulator is, right? If we know, then we can really focus in on the CFTC, if it is the CFTC. If not, you know, we don't want to waste time with a federal agency that is not truly the regulator of these event contracts.
0: I mean, how much will this be, you know, states' rights versus federal rights, where in their brief, the NFL said, what constitutional power allows Congress to override states' traditional police powers to regulate intrastate gambling? I mean, how much is that part of what the Supreme Court may consider if it takes the case?
1: I think that'll be a big part of the Supreme Court's sort of concern in evaluating the case, because under the Third Circuit opinion, you will have effective federal preemption of state regulation of gambling. And there's a question of, did Congress intend to do this when it passed Dodd-Frank in 2008. And as the NFL points out, at the time there was a federal ban essentially on sports.

0: sports gambling. And so it would seem odd for this Dodd-Frank law that gives the CFTC jurisdiction over swaps to be intended to permit the CFTC to regulate gambling when it was prohibited by another statute at the time. And the NFL cites the major questions doctrine. Do we read a statute in a way so that it would reconfigure a major national regulatory structure that has significant impacts for the economy? So I think it's going to be a very significant consideration for the Supreme Court.
1: If the Supreme Court takes it, is the decision based on whether it's swaps or betting, or are there a host of other things that play in?
0: I think it'll be a combination of the two. I think they'll first look at the statute. They'll try to interpret the language. They will try to evaluate, are they swaps under the text of the statute? And in addition to that, I think if the language is ambiguous, they're going to look at other considerations, such as the major questions doctrine and other broader policy concerns that may bear on what Congress intended to do. I think it's going to be a combination of all of those different things, which is, why you have different circuits concluding differently, because the answer does not really point clearly in one direction. If you really focus in on the text, the Third Circuit was able to, read the text reasonably as including event contracts relating to sports. And so, that is certainly a plausible textual reading of the provision. And so it's really up to the Supreme Court to decide who is correct.
1: The NFL and the states are arguing that sports prediction contracts are effectively gambling, not financial swaps, as Kalshi and the CFTC claim. Tell us about the parameters of that issue, which is key here.
0: It's a tricky line to draw, right? A swap is basically an agreement that pays out depending on some occurrence or event, and the statute said it has to be associated with a potential financial, economic, or commercial consequence. And so the traditional reading of a swap is that I enter into swaps in order to hedge economic risks, right? Whether it's, the risk that interest rates are going to go up or commodity prices are going to go down, I can enter into swaps to manage economic risk. The question is whether event contracts that are based on something happening in a sports game would qualify. They do, have some economic impact, right? If you win a bet. But are you entering into the sports event contract to manage economic consequences? Usually not, right? And most of the time, it's just gambling. You're just betting. And it's not because, you feel like if this team wins, that's going to have some impact on my business, although there may be a small number of cases where that could occur. So it's a very fine line as to what Congress meant when it says that the contract has to relate to various economic consequences. And, the Third Circuit said, yes, there are economic consequences if the bet pays out one way or the other. The Sixth and Ninth Circuit said, well, it's not really about managing sort of economic events that could affect your business or something of that nature, which is the more traditional understanding of what a swap is.
1: The CFTC basically complained that the NFL didn't sign a memorandum of understanding with it and that the league hasn't engaged with it. But why would the NFL sign something like that?
0: I think that what the NFL might say is, well, can we really enter into an agreement if we don't really know you're our regulator, right? If we know for sure you're our regulator, then we know sort of our position and we know what we will try to agree to and not agree to. Why would we waste our time negotiating this extensive agreement with someone who we don't even think is our regulator? We want to get some clarification on that first. So, the CFTC does also have a point in that, maybe you should be working with us a little bit. And if you're criticizing us for not being up to the job, give us a chance, give us a chance to do this. And you haven't given us that chance yet.
1: Okay, stay with me, Jim. Coming up next on the Bloomberg Law Show, I'll continue this conversation with Professor James Park of UCLA Law School. We'll talk about how the CFTC is different in the Trump administration. Remember, you can always get the latest legal news by listening to our Bloomberg Law podcasts. 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
12: This is a Bloomberg Money Minute. Affording a home just got tougher. Average mortgage rates hit 7.5% this week. That's the highest in 3 years, according to the Mortgage Bankers Association, which says those high rates have sent home buying lower for 6 weeks in a row. Overall consumer prices last month rose by a more than forecast 3.7% year over year, mostly because of prices at the gas pump. That has a lot of Wall Streeters betting that the Federal Reserve will have to keep hiking rates to drive inflation lower, and that sent stocks tumbling today. Now, the Dow was only down 49 points, but with a renewed sell-off in chip makers and AI-related stocks, the NASDAQ lost 512 points, a nearly 2% drop. The S&P lost 87, a more than 1% decline. With renewed hostilities in the Middle East, oil back above 95 bucks a barrel again. And even the stars love Taco Bell, so the chain is now selling the go-to orders of celebrity taco lovers Doja Cat, Paris Hilton, and Kevin Hart for $4 each. 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
14: We have come a long way over the past 12 months, which we have. I mean, look at where these models were 12 months back and where they are now in terms of reasoning.
15: So where will we be in 12 months?
14: It sounds like we are sort of hitting some sort of a plateau when it comes to the pace of model development. And you could say it's because of, you know, the OpenAI Hugging Face incident, the agents going rogue, and you know, he talked about developing this in a safe way. So there is a tacit acknowledgement that, you know, we have come a long way, but we probably need to slow down because there are risks involved. Mm-hmm. And so from that perspective, when I look at the chip demand, right now it's driven by the fact that agentic AI uses a lot more tokens than, you know, the chatbot era we were in, or the, you know, since the ChatGPT launch. And if that is the key driver, then I think we still should be fine in terms of, you know, whether it's NVIDIA's chip sales.

0: The core weaves, the neoclouds of the world, where right now they are under pressure today, with the yields going to 15%. So that's some nervousness. But when I look at the fundamentals, they are strong and backed by the token usage that will come from agentic AI. And so from that perspective, I do think, we have to wait for hyperscale capex guidance when they report 3Q numbers. But overall, the fundamentals are still pretty strong when it comes to the AI trade.
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3: The National Football League is urging the Supreme Court to take up a pending appeal by New Jersey regulators in a clash involving Kalshi. It's urging the court to allow state regulation of prediction markets rather than regulation by federal regulators. I've been talking to Professor James Park of UCLA Law School. The CFTC under Trump, is the CFTC different? Is there a different outlook or a different regulatory approach under Trump than there was under Biden?
4: It's definitely more deregulatory, and my understanding is they may still have just one commissioner, and they don't have a balance of commissioners who can weigh in and at least make the case for a stronger regulatory approach. And so it is definitely different than under the Biden administration. And it's possible in a future administration that, the CFTC could be more favorable towards regulation. So it's not quite clear what is best for the NFL. If you're against regulation, it may not be a great idea to put all the power in the CFTC, because maybe a later administration then decides we're going to write a whole bunch of rules relating to gambling, and they're going to be very extensive. So that's certainly a possibility that could come down the line in 2 years or 6 years or however long it may take for a new administration, a new Democratic administration to come in.
3: So Kalshi is gambling that the CFTC will stay in this deregulatory mode.
4: It is.
3: Also, Kalshi said that the CFTC's ongoing rulemaking addresses many of the NFL's supposed concerns. Do we know what the rules are yet?
4: I don't think so. I think there's still a work in progress. And, I think that what the NFL is saying is that, it's just not comfortable working with this regulator, that it's got some concerns about what its approach has been. And that's why they've given some examples of proposals that they want the CFTC to adopt, which they have not adopted, or it does not appear that they're going to adopt. So even if they are going forward with rulemaking, I think the NFL's point is, well, they're not really listening to us, and they're taking an approach we think is going to harm the game, that's going to harm our business, and we would rather work with state regulators in this particular area.
3: And the numbers are stunning. The NFL noted that on the first Sunday of the 2026 season, more than half of all prediction markets trading volume, $1.8 billion out of $3.3 billion, was related to the NFL. And they said that any delay from the court will result in increasing consumer harm and risk to game integrity. But it seems like the MLB is not concerned about game integrity, because five teams have made multi-year deals with Kalshi. So,
4: yeah, I think, given the size of the amount that is being wagered on the NFL, given the profitability of the league, and really concerns about there being so many different things where corruption could come into the game in very subtle ways. And if we lose confidence in the integrity of the outcome, if we don't believe that it is a true competitive game, then the fear is that, fans are going to be turned off and do something else. I think that is essentially the concern, is that there are secondary effects to manipulation and fraud, on other stakeholders. And so the sort of speculation that's going on is something that the NFL is very concerned about, because it's very hard to police. It's very hard to police things like officiating. It's very hard to police, things like if somebody gets injured, and, things like that could really open up a big can of worms in terms of questions about what's really going on at critical times in these sporting events.
3: I'd be surprised if the Supreme Court doesn't take this case, and we could hear as soon as December whether they'll take the case in the current term. Great to talk to you as always, Jim. That's Professor James Park of UCLA Law School. Turning now to Supreme Court oral arguments this week. You often hear about federal sentencing guidelines, but at the Supreme Court on Tuesday, the focus was on the commentary to the guidelines. And the justices appeared wary of reducing the deference judges have to pay to the commentary when sentencing defendants. Several of the justices, like the Chief Justice, seemed to suggest that it's best to leave well enough alone.
5: Of course, after Booker, the guidelines are advisory, and I'm not sure why we should invite the lower courts to engage in somewhat, it strikes me, as an academic exercise of interpreting.
3: Justice Ketanji Brown Jackson, who served as vice chair of the Sentencing Commission from 2010 to 2014, said the guidelines and commentary are inextricably linked and work together.
6: Sentencing judges use the guidelines manual to do what is essentially a calculation. It's kind of like math, that the guidelines themselves have certain components to them, and the commentary tells you how those pieces fit together, how you are supposed to take them into account. When you are a judge, you're using both to reach the right answer under the guidelines, and there is a right answer.
3: Justice Samuel Alito was one of those who expressed concerns about the number of defendants that would have to be resentenced if the court overturned a three-decade-old rule.
7: Is it reasonably foreseeable that overruling Stinson would require the resentencing of, 10,000 defendants from 2025 alone?
3: Joining me is Sam Merchant, a professor at the University of Minnesota Law School and an expert in sentencing. Sam, will you start by telling us just what the sentencing guidelines are and how judges use them?
8: To understand the sentencing guidelines, this requires a bit of unpacking. To sort of take us back a little bit before we even had sentencing guidelines, for most of America's history, judges were left on their own to sentence anywhere within these broad statutory ranges of punishment that Congress establishes. So for a crime, take burglary, for example, Congress might say that the statutory range would be probation to 20 years in prison. And this was supposed to take into account the fact that there are a lot of aggravating and mitigating circumstances in a burglary that Congress just didn't want to account for in the statute, or else the statute books would be 100 times longer than they already are. And so, for example, you might have a burglary. Maybe the defendant is going to his friend's house to try to reclaim some property he believes is his property. That's one version that a burglary might take. Another could be a burglary in which the defendant attacks an elderly woman and causes injury, right? Something like that. That'd be a much more severe crime. And so Congress, not wanting to establish, you know, every permutation of a burglary, just said, we're going to defer to judges to sentence anywhere within those broad statutory ranges of probation and 20 years. As you can imagine, under this system, with that much discretion to judges, they're sentencing sort of all over the place. And so seemingly similar offenders would be sentenced to 1 year, and in a different jurisdiction or in a different case, another would get 15 years. And this just seemed very unfair. And so in 1984, Congress passed the Sentencing Reform Act. And the goal here was to try to have more uniformity and certainty in sentences by narrowing the ranges of punishment that are available to judges. And so instead of a statutory range of 0 to 20 years, you'd map on top of that sentencing guidelines that would narrow that range to maybe 10 to 11 years. And then hopefully the idea would be you have similar sentences imposed on similar defendants all around the country. At the same time, Congress created the U.S. Sentencing Commission and instructed the Sentencing Commission to create these guidelines to help judges guide their sentencing practices. And here, the Sentencing Commission did that, and they created guidelines and commentary underneath those guidelines to help judges sort of parse through some of the language of the guideline. And at this time, these sentencing guidelines were binding on judges. The commentary was binding, the guideline was binding, and so judges had to follow them. Then we get in 2005, a Supreme Court case called U.S. v. Booker, and the Supreme Court said a binding guideline regime violates the Sixth Amendment. And so the way to remedy this constitutional violation is just to make the sentencing guidelines advisory only. And so now we are left with the system of

0: advisory guideline ranges that advise judges on what the sentencing commission thinks is an appropriate sentence in a case. But after the judge calculates that, the judge can then reject that advice and impose a sentence that they think is fair.
1: Tell us about the sentencing of the defendant here and what the issue is then.
0: In this case, Kendrick Beard was caught with a Glock 17, one of the most common handguns in America, and he was a prohibited person under the statute. He was not supposed to possess a firearm, but he possessed a firearm, and the firearm had a standard 17-round magazine. And the sentencing guidelines for this offense have an enhancement if the weapon of the firearm can, quote, accept a large capacity magazine. But the guidelines don't define what a large capacity magazine is. And so to figure out what that means, the Sentencing Commission has some commentary under the guideline that helps define what the Sentencing Commission thinks a large capacity magazine means. And the commentary says that anything over 15 rounds is considered, by the commission at least, a large capacity magazine. So here the question is essentially, do judges have to defer to the guidelines commentary here, or can judges completely ignore the commentary and interpret what a large capacity magazine means on their own? And if that happens here, the judge could ignore the commentary and not impose this enhancement because the judge could say, I don't think this is a large capacity magazine. This is a pretty average size magazine. And so I'm not going to apply this enhancement. If the commentary is binding in some way, or judges are supposed to give some deference to the commentary, then the enhancement applies. And as applied here, it amounted to around an extra year on this defendant's sentence. And so it really matters whether the guideline commentary is binding or not on judges.
1: I thought you said before that the guidelines were advisory only.
0: Yeah, so these are advisory only, but under the Supreme Court's precedents, the judges still have an obligation to accurately calculate the guideline range. And so they have to go through the process and accurately apply the enhancements and reductions and then come to the advisory guideline range and then make a decision about whether to follow that guideline range or not. And a part of coming to the accurate guideline range in this case is, do we have to give deference to the commentary when we're calculating the guideline range? Or can we ignore the commentary when we're trying to calculate the guideline range? And that matters here. Again, it's sort of a year difference, and in some cases it could be several years difference whether the commentary is given deference or whether it's ignored.
1: And what did the justices focus on during the oral arguments?
0: The oral argument in the Beard case was sort of fascinating in that the Sentencing Commission is a very unique agency as far as agencies go. When Congress creates administrative agencies, it almost always puts them in the executive branch. And it put the U.S. Sentencing Commission in the judicial branch. And so the Supreme Court has sort of grappled with what to do with that since Congress created the Sentencing Commission in 1984. And as we know from following the Supreme Court has taken a much more skeptical view in the last sort of 10, 15 years of executive branch agencies and deference to executive branch agencies and the congressional design of executive branch agencies. So now the question is, how much of that skepticism is going to then apply to a judicial branch agency like the Sentencing Commission? And so a lot of the oral argument was grappling with whether the court wants to import some of its precedents and doctrines from executive agency administrative law cases to the Sentencing Commission.
1: Coming up next, we'll talk about the likely outcome of the case. 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
3: ABC News, I'm Wayne Cabot.
4: When you're giving gifts, you take them, right?
3: Arriving in Bullhead City, Arizona, on the Qatari gifted Air Force One, President Trump today told a Republican rally for Andy Biggs that the incumbent governor, Katie Hobbs, is dumb.
4: You ever see her? She looks at, I swear she's a dumb. I know smart people.
3: The Trump Justice Department has sent letters to California officials containing a flash drive with names of alleged non-citizens given mail-in ballots. L.A. County is refusing to open it on privacy concerns. Stocks had their worst day since July. Inflation jumped month to month, 3.4 to 3.7%. Year to year, fuel oil is up 74% as winter heating season begins. Today, oil hit its highest level in a month. And now there's word two more vessels were struck by unknown projectiles in the Strait of Hormuz. Pope Leo is eating and walking and praying a day after losing part of his lung to cancer, but may not be able to make his Latin America trip. This is ABC News.
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1: I'm Matt Piper from Bloomberg World Headquarters in New York. Let's get a check on the top stories in the markets. Lululemon is reorganizing its fabric development team after product mishaps drew backlash from customers. As part of the move, the company is laying off several employees. Lululemon had to pause online sales of its Get Low collection earlier this year following complaints that its tights were too sheer. About a month later, its heart pattern leggings drew criticism for the same problem. Lululemon stock closed down 0.25%. Bank of America received $1.21 billion of fines for issues with its money laundering and sanctions controls, its biggest regulatory fine in the past decade. The bank's earnings were crimped by the charge, and its traders missed estimates, with a bond portfolio surpassing $100 billion in paper losses. The turmoil is wiping off about $22 billion from Bank of America's stock. Its stock today closed down nearly 5%. The consumer price index for September jumped at its fastest pace since April, up to 3.7% on a year-over-year basis, 2.6% if you leave out food and energy. White House economic advisor Kevin Hassett says it was a blip.
2: Now, sometimes September blips happen because of weird seasonal adjustment factors, so we really need to see the next month before we make a judgment about whether it's right for the Fed to do something about this. But the bottom line is, you're correct that this was a disappointing number.
1: National Economic Council Director Kevin Hassett on Fox Business. We check the markets all day here at Bloomberg. Stocks dropped to their worst day since July. The S&P 500 fell 1.1% and had its fifth loss in the 6 days since setting its all-time high. The Dow slipped 0.1%. The Nasdaq sank 1.9%. A report showing inflation accelerated last month raised expectations on Wall Street that the Federal Reserve will raise interest rates. Futures trading is underway this hour. Dow futures are flat. S&P futures are down 22. NASDAQ futures down 187. Overseas next hour, the ASX 200 in Sydney opens. Global news, 24 hours a day and whenever you want it with Bloomberg News Now. I'm Matt Piper, and this is Bloomberg.
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19: 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Ukraine's president is accusing President Trump and SpaceX CEO Elon Musk of lowering his country's military's access to SpaceX satellite technology, saying it's already led to civilian deaths from Russian drones it couldn't track.

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3: The Supreme Court justices appeared wary of reducing the deference judges have to pay to commentary explaining federal sentencing guidelines. The justices on Tuesday questioned whether loosening or overturning a three-decade-old rule largely requiring judges to defer to commentary wouldn't require tens of thousands of defendants to be resentenced and upend how district judges apply the law. The defendant had pleaded guilty to a felon in possession charge and received an enhanced sentence because the handgun had a 17-round magazine deemed to be of large capacity. He objected to the elevated sentencing range, arguing that commentary in the federal sentencing guidelines improperly expanded the definition of a large capacity magazine, which is undefined in the guidelines themselves. The U.S. Solicitor General's office sided with Baird on the question of whether the lower courts wrongly afforded too much deference to the commentary. I've been talking to sentencing expert Sam Merchant, a professor at the University of Minnesota Law School. So Justice Ketanji Brown Jackson served as vice chair of the Sentencing Commission for about 4 years. I mean, could you tell which side she was on?
4: We could. So Justice Jackson had some very helpful framing points in this oral argument that I think a lot of the other justices drew on with some of their questioning. And this likely comes from her experience as a vice chair on the Sentencing Commission. And so Justice Jackson basically framed the issue in this way. She basically says, we don't need to look that dispositively at our executive agency jurisprudence in this case, because the Sentencing Commission is very different. And what it does is very different. And what the guidelines do is very different than executive branch agency regulations. She analogized to, as a hypothetical, she analogized to a situation in which effectively, before every sentencing hearing around the country, the U.S. Sentencing Commission would send each judge a memo saying, this is what we think an appropriate sentence would be based on the aggravating and mitigating circumstances in this case, and based on the defendant's criminal history. We think this is what a reasonable sentence would be. This is what other judges around the country are doing. And so as the U.S. Sentencing Commission, the entity that studies these things in detail, we think this is an appropriate sentence. And they send that to every judge all around the country. Instead of a sentence, instead of a procedure like that, under the current guidelines and the current system that we have, each judge looks at the sentencing guidelines manual and tries to figure out what the U.S. Sentencing Commission thinks a reasonable sentence would be. And so it's a similar outcome, and then all the judges are doing is trying to get advice from the Sentencing Commission on what an appropriate sentence would be. And so Justice Jackson's point here is that all you're trying to do here is get sort of advice, including with the commentary. We're trying to get advice on what the Sentencing Commission thinks these guidelines mean. In this case, what a large capacity magazine actually means. Once judges accurately figure that out, giving deference to the commission on what it thinks a large capacity magazine means, then judges have their guideline range. We have what the Sentence Commission thinks is an appropriate sentence. And then judges can sort of disregard that if they don't think that's appropriate and sentence in a way that they think is fair. And so it's totally different from what happens in the executive agency context. In the Sentence Commission context, it's sort of a different procedure. And for those reasons, the Sentencing Commission can get deference because all you're giving deference to is what the Sentencing Commission thinks is a reasonable sentence.
3: There seem to be questions about whether if they ruled in favor of the defendant, tens of thousands of defendants would have to be resentenced.
4: There was some concern from several of the justices. Justice Alito was concerned with that. Justice Kavanaugh was concerned with that. This was sort of framed as the pendulum swinging too far in the

0: the direction such that we would need to have tens of thousands of resentencings here. Or if the Supreme Court agrees with amicus here, and ultimately with what the lower court judge did in this case, then you wouldn't have a lot of those resentencings and the system wouldn't change very much. And so under the current system, you judges essentially defer to the sentencing commission on its commentary interpreting the sentencing guidelines. And so that seemed to get a consensus view. There weren't a lot of justices that were interested in displacing that view. And so if the Supreme Court sort of goes down that road, you wouldn't have all these resentencings. You wouldn't have to worry about the Sentencing Commission having to take some extreme action in order to remedy the problem that the Supreme Court might identify if they agreed with the defendant in this case. But if they agreed with the defendant in this case, you would potentially have tens of thousands of resentencings and a lot of different actions that the Sentencing Commission would probably need to take to bring the guidelines into compliance with the Supreme Court's decision. By my count, I mean, it looked like it was really kind of 8-1 in favor of agreeing with amicus and rejecting the defendant's argument. Maybe 7-2. Justice Thomas seemed a little bit on the fence at times. We're not really sure where he's ultimately going to land, and so we'll have to see. Justice Gorsuch was clearly on the side of the defendant. He regularly pressed all sides to say we should give essentially no deference to the Sentencing Commission in these types of issues. He's been a long skeptic of judicial of deference to administrative agencies, and so he it seems quite clear that he will dissent in this case. But it did seem like at least seven other justices were interested in maintaining the current system, some version of the current system that we already have, which would not be much of a difference on the ground for defendants or for the sentencing procedure.
1: I thought in criminal cases, Justices Gorsuch and Sotomayor agreed usually.
0: Yes, and they often agree, and Justice Gorsuch is sort of has a reputation of being relatively defendant friendly on a lot of criminal cases, at least coming from the conservative side of the bench. And I think what he might calculate, if that's true in this case, is just that a lot of the commentary might not be defendant friendly, it might be government friendly. And so if we don't allow the commentary to have a sort of deferential the judges don't have a deferential attitude toward the commentary, then they're freed up from some of these more government friendly definitions and commentary. I haven't audited the commentary. I think the Sentence Commission probably has. I haven't audited the commentary to see how much of it would be defendant friendly versus how much would be government friendly. Certainly some commentary, and this came up in oral argument, some commentary cuts in favor of the defendant and some commentary cuts in favor of the government. And so the justices seem to think that it would be more of a wash. But Justice Gorsuch, I think, seems to think that if we disregarded the commentary, it might be beneficial to defendants in the aggregate.
1: Is it odd that the U.S. Solicitor General's office sided with the defendant here?
0: It's interesting. It's not, I guess I should say, it is a bit unusual for the Solicitor General to do this, but ultimately it came out in oral argument that there's not that much daylight in between the amicus. So when you don't have anyone defending the decision below, the court appoints amicus to argue on behalf of the decision below. And that happened here. And there wasn't that much daylight in between the government's position and the amicus position. So they both disagree with the defendant, but on the other side of the V, there really wasn't that much daylight. And I don't think, and it came up regularly at oral argument where the Solicitor General, the Deputy Solicitor General, Fagan said, we really wouldn't oppose a decision that rules in favor of amicus as long as it's sort of phrased in the way that we think is appropriate.
1: And what was your take on the oral arguments in general?
0: One thing that Justice Jackson was sure to reiterate multiple times in oral argument that some of the other justices picked up on, and I will say briefly as a brief interlude or interruption on my own point here, this was a really interesting oral argument in that you had a lot of references to other justices across ideological lines, and that's I watched the court very closely and I have for years, and that's a little bit unusual. Usually, you have some of the more conservative justices referencing other conservative justices in their questions, and some of the more liberal justices referencing each other. But here you have Justice Alito saying, I want an answer to Justice Sotomayor's question. And Justice Sotomayor saying, you didn't really give me a complete answer to Justice Kavanaugh's question. And there's a lot of crosstalk between the justices across sort of what

0: some people might think are the political lines or the partisan lines. And that's another indication to me that we'll probably see some unanimity here, maybe 8-1 or 7-2. One other point on what Justice Jackson sort of reiterated throughout the oral argument, she really got to the purpose of the Sentencing Reform Act. And so we talked a little bit earlier about what American sentencing looked like before the Sentencing Reform Act and how judges were sort of all over the place on their sentences and there wasn't a lot of uniformity. Justice Jackson reiterated that the whole point of the Sentencing Reform Act was to constrain judicial discretion. We think judges are exercising too much discretion, and that's leading to unfair sentences and unwarranted sentencing disparities across the country. So we want to constrain judicial discretion with the Sentencing Reform Act, and one way to do that is through sentencing guidelines. And so Justice Jackson sort of reiterated, if that's the whole point of the Sentencing Reform Act, then why would we interpret or have a doctrinal interpretation of how of judges are supposed to consider the commentary in a way that expands judicial discretion by giving them the ability to analyze commentary or completely reject the commentary and analyze the guidelines in the way that they think is appropriate, in which case you'd have hundreds of judges all around the country potentially interpreting the language of the guideline in different ways. The whole point is to constrain judicial discretion. And so she sort of reiterated that point a few times, and I think that resonated with a lot of the other justices.
1: Sometimes it's nice to have an oral argument where there's no tension. Thanks so much, Sam. That's Professor Sam Merchant of the University of Minnesota Law School. In other legal news today, federal authorities investigating Minnesota Representative Ilhan Omar seized the Democratic lawmaker's phone and have issued more than a dozen grand jury subpoenas, including to some of her relatives. The subpoenas were issued for a grand jury collecting evidence in Minnesota as federal authorities are looking into potential fraud in Omar's immigration paperwork. The scope of the investigation into Omar is unclear, although Homeland Security Secretary Mark Wayne Mullen has suggested that authorities were examining potential crimes related to her family's immigration paperwork. Although today, Washington, D.C. U.S. Attorney Jeanine Pirro said in a Fox News interview that there are several investigations going on related to Omar and that her office is also looking into issues concerning the lawmaker's financial disclosures. And that's it for this edition of the Bloomberg Law Show. 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I'm June Grosso. 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
3: From ABC News, I'm Dave Packer. More Houthi attacks on Saudi Arabia. Saudi civil defense says debris fell on Riyadh. And now word from a British tracking group that maritime traffic is not flowing through the Strait of Hormuz freely. All of this continuing to weigh on oil prices and stocks, which dropped to their worst day since July. ABC's Jim Ryan says the Consumer Price Index for September shows prices keep rising.
4: As has been the case since the start of the U.S.-Iran war, energy prices were a major driver of the 3.7% surge in the year-over-year Consumer Price Index last month. Coupled with higher prices for goods and services, average hourly earnings fell in August for a sixth straight month.
3: ABC's Olivia Rubin on relief for seniors who may be struggling with higher prices.
5: The Social Security Administration saying that benefits for cost of living increase will increase next month by 3.6% is the number there. So that is on average about $75 million more a month for the nearly 76 million people who get Social Security benefits.
3: Six Flags over Georgia set to reopen Friday.
6: Days after a man fell to his death from the Goliath roller coaster, that ride remaining closed as investigators

0: investigators examine what happened. U.S. roller coaster expert Brian Avery advises riders to check height and weight requirements, as well as other restrictions before getting on a roller coaster.
1: If you don't get a specific answer or things seem vague, ask an attendant. And if you ask an attendant and an attendant doesn't give you a specific response, you might want to question what's going on with respect to training. So you should always get a very exacting answer in these types of circumstances.
0: Kids at Chicago's Our Lady of Mount Carmel Academy making care packages for Pope Leo after learning he's been diagnosed with lung cancer. Student Catherine Esser.
2: And my card is for children saying get well soon and go White Sox.
0: Staff say they'll be shipping off the care package to the hospital where the Pope is receiving care. 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
4: Showers and thunderstorms may cause some delays around Cincinnati through the evening before they start to pull out. Temperatures dropping into the middle 60s tonight. Few showers, maybe a thunderstorm in St. Louis, lows in the upper 60s. Partly cloudy in Dallas, breezy through the evening, a few delays possible, lows in the lower 70s. Showers tapering off in Denver tonight, lows dropping into the lower to middle 40s. Clear skies in San Francisco, no problems expected, low in the lower 50s. Clear in Los Angeles will drop into the lower 60s tonight. Some showers possible in Chicago late tonight, low in the middle to upper 50s. Clear skies for Boston, a little breezy during the evening with some clouds still around, low in the upper 40s. A shower or two in Miami overnight, low in the upper 70s. Clear in Atlanta, low in the middle 60s. I'm Scott Kaplan, and that's your Bloomberg travel forecast. 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
0: President Zelensky tells a British broadcaster that Ukraine is losing America as a strong partner. ABC's Ian Pannell has more.
5: There are growing concerns in Ukraine that the U.S. has now stopped sharing vital intelligence, the kind of intelligence that helps intercept Russian attacks, and that Elon Musk's Starlink satellite system is being restricted for Ukrainian forces.
0: A Ukrainian official tells ABC News that the new Starlink speed restrictions have slightly loosened, but they say the limit continues to inhibit Ukrainian defenses, including its ability to intercept Russia's jet-powered drones. The FBI says it's broken up a North Korean scheme that put nearly 200 work laptops inside dozens of Texas homes.
6: A North Korean engineer would get hired for a remote tech job using a stolen American identity. The company would then ship a laptop to what it thinks is that man's home. But the laptop would be sent to a stranger's house in Texas. That stranger would then keep the laptop plugged in so a North Korean could log in from overseas. Prosecutors say some of the Americans involved were recruited by a middleman in Ohio and were paid to lend their names and their homes to the scheme.
0: ABC's Sophie Flay. The building that houses London's oldest restaurant has been donated to Europe's biggest conservation charity. Rules was established in 1798 by Thomas Rule as an oyster bar. The Philadelphia Phillies are keeping Don Mattingly as a manager on a two-year contract. Dave Packer, ABC News.
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7: I'm Matt Piper from Bloomberg World Headquarters in New York. Let's get a check on the top stories in the markets. Just in, Anthropic tells prospective investors its third quarter revenue hit $16.8 billion. The firm achieved profitability in the quarter on an adjusted basis in a presentation at its San Francisco headquarters. It's set to begin formally marketing for its initial public offering as soon as the week of November 9th. Investors indicate a fair valuation for the company in the $1.8 to $2 trillion range. Stocks declined today as investors are digesting hotter-than-expected inflation data. U.S. consumer prices advanced in September at the fastest pace in 5 months, driven by a surge in fuel costs. The latest CPI report is fueling bets that the Fed will keep hiking rates. Meantime, semiconductor stocks continue to sell off as concerns about higher rates continue to mount. Emily Rowland is co-chief investment officer at Manulife Investment.
8: You know, they were likely due for a sell-off here. Anytime if you look at a chart that's moving in a parabolic or vertical direction, there's likely to be some downside volatility. And it's very similar to some of the other momentum trades that we've seen in 2026.
7: Manulife's Emily Rowland. Netflix confirms what we reported earlier this week, that it is laying off about 6% of its workforce. The cuts will impact the company's product, tech, legal, and HR departments. The job cuts will impact about 1,000 positions globally, the company's largest workforce reduction since 2022. At last count, it had about 16,000 employees worldwide. Netflix stock closed up slightly. More than 75 million Americans will get a 3.6% boost to their monthly Social Security benefits next year. That is due to a cost of living adjustment announced by the Social Security Administration. The 2027 Cost of Living Adjustment, or COLA, is the largest annual boost for Social Security in 4 years. It will increase the average Social Security payment by about $75 to $2,170 a month. We checked the markets all day here at Bloomberg. They dropped to their worst day since July. The Dow lost 49 points. The S&P was down 87. The NASDAQ lost 512. The ASX 200 in Sydney has just opened. It is down 55 points. 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
10: I'm Joel Weber, and you're listening to the Trillions Podcast on Bloomberg Radio. Today, Eric Balchunas and I speak with Jeff Winiger of Corgi Invest about how the company and its dogs are coming for ETFs. Jeff, welcome to Trillions.
11: My pleasure. I love the intro.
10: Okay, so I got to ask you, one of the things that has made Corgi very fascinating is that there's a lot of ETFs very quickly. Do you know how many ETFs Corgi actually has in the marketplace?
11: I'm going to say 207. Eric is sitting there looking at the phone. Yeah. Is it 207?
12: It's a little over 200.
11: But by the closing bell today, it might be 208, 209.
12: Yeah. But look, how many do you have filed? That could be around 350, 400.
11: Yeah. And theoretically, before the year is over on many of those, and that becomes some of the products that could be more readily identifiable. I mean, a lot of the stuff so far has been the 2Xs and the buffers, and this is the build out of the business by the end of the year.
10: Do you guys have one of those like meters on the wall that like measures where you're at and where you're going? Like
11: like a fundraiser, yeah, Mercury
10: exactly.
11: thing?
10: Yeah.
11: No, we don't have anything like that. It's really funny because I found Corgi pretty much at random, guys. I mean, I said to myself in the middle of the summertime, you know, what's wrong with you, man? Are you out of touch with what's going on? You got these people launching 150 ETFs and you never heard of them. Shame on you.
10: I'm guilty as
11: well. This is what I say to myself. This is in like July. And so I started looking up these guys and I said, well, heck, they're in the loop. They're in Chicago. I'm in Chicago. So I had coffee with a guy named Tony Orchid, who's over on the desk there, and started seeing what's going on in the filings and seeing you guys on Twitter and what have you. And the first thing I saw was the country funds that are not yet out, but there's going to be about three dozen of those. And I said, well, I have a pretty good history with country funds based on my prior work experience, and I'd like to go give that a shot. Then I saw the sector funds and started talking to the guys, started talking to Anthony over there, and basically saying, oh, heck, we're going to come after all the line items. We're going to come after all the style boxes. Now, guys, I mean, this is, if you're thinking about what Eric was saying in the intro, Terror Dome, don't know what you don't know. There's a lot of that. I mean, it's a big career risk to jump into this at 45 years old and take a shot with this stuff. And there is a lot of those growing pains. The firm has been open for about a minute, right? I mean, so it's exciting. I'm kind of having the time of my life though.
10: Okay. So I'm curious, how much champagne do you get if you guys hit the mark? Like what's the number that you're going for by the end of the year?
11: In terms of AUM?
10: AUM slash number of ETFs.
11: Oh.
10: Do you guys talk like this, or is it just flood the zone as long as it takes?
11: Well, there are numbers that are circulated around the office and circulated around San Francisco. Because remember, San Francisco is so much more the insurance business. And then we're over here a little bit on our island in Chicago, the ETF
13: So Corgi has an insurance business.
11: Corgi is an insurance company.
13: Yeah. And then they were like, oh, let's do some ETFs.
11: Yeah, it's a $5 billion unicorn. The ETF business is the side hustle, which is, think about that.
12: Yeah.
11: And so here I come in. Yeah.
12: Well, that's actually helpful, too, because

0: the pressure isn't as dramatic because you have revenue coming in.
1: Yes.
0: This is when we used to write about the Wall Street banks coming in, like JP Morgan and Goldman. Mm-hmm. We used to be like, man, it's actually beneficial to have all these other business lines going on. Like JP Morgan, I think asset management might be like 14% of their total revenue. So like the whole thing isn't relying on them selling, you know, this one ETF. They have time and they can even go a little cheaper. They can do some things. It seems like you have a little of that there. Plus you have injections of VC money also. Right.
1: Well, and then that's, I mean, the VC funding rounds are, seem to be coming every 2 or 3 weeks. And so there is that long runway. And then there's also that, I mean, at the risk, I'm going to say a name here and you can just shoot me in the face. Berkshire. Okay. I know it's kind of cheesy to do that, but there is this concept of Berkshire and Lowe's and some of these where you have the insurance company and then maybe you're using the float to invest. And so I think that that's one of the concepts. Yeah. We're not out here saying we're Berkshire Hathaway. I mean, come on, that's ridiculous,
2: but it makes sense. Like why would a insurance company look at exchange traded funds and be like, you know what we should do? And then if you think about it with a certain other gaze from also from the Midwest, maybe you could figure that out.
0: Well, I mean, if you have people who want insurance, that's not the worst prospect to buy an ETF also. They're thinking about financial products. Mm-hmm. I mean, that makes sense to me.
2: Okay, so we have to mention, you were at WisdomTree and you've been there for 10 years. You look over, the grass is slightly greener on this other side. You're super into it. But like, what's the magic switch in your mind that was like, this is the place I want to be?
1: Well, I mean, if you look at where my mentality has been for some time with respect to, well, this is now ETF geekery on this one. That's a good thing with you two nerds.
0: He's not fully there.
1: There's at least 1.25 ETF.
0: Let's go. Geek out.
1: All right. Let's geek out. So think about earlier in our careers, we are launching an ETF and there's an expense ratio in your mind that you could pinpoint onto some mandate, U.S. equities, single factor, beta, something like that. And that you can launch a product and the year is 2000 or 2005 or 2010. And that product has an expense ratio. Now, typically, let's just say a 26-year-old product launched in the year 2000, any product, I'm not thinking of anything in particular, that expense ratio might be what? 20, 25. I'm thinking out loud about some fund that exists that might have 5 or 10 billion in there. And then generally speaking, you have an index licensing agreement. And that's a negotiated situation. And then those are kind of the cash cow type ETF products that fund your business if you're a top 5 or top 10 issuer. Now, here comes Corgi. And you're saying, okay, here, why don't you come by the office and meet the team? Well, the team can fit into one office. I mean, it's not like this, we've got a whole football field of people and you're reporting to this person who reports to that person who reports to that person. It's like, nope. My joke is sitting at this table is 10% of the ETF business, right? It's like 10 of us, not many more. And then I'm saying, okay, well, if we launch all these funds, we can undercut on expense ratio. What percentage of the market can we obtain? This is I ask it as a question rather than a statement because I don't know the answer. But I think you get to a point in your career 20 years in and you say, you know what? I got to take my shot. And I think that there's just a lot of legacy assets. I've gone head to head with them at my prior firm. It's not easy. The major players, BlackRock, Vanguard, State Street, you could say Schwab and Fidelity too. I mean, these are forces to be reckoned with. And so that's one of the things where we're doing it with eyes wide open. Nobody's over here saying, oh yeah, Vanguard, that would be so easy. Let's just come after Vanguard.
2: Yeah.
1: More like, hey, let's challenge Vanguard. Let's see. Let's see if we can basically get people to recognize the Corgi brand, understand the way an ETF structure wraps around an index licensing agreement, and then go out into the marketplace. And I'll tell you what, here's the other thing. This is a question mark we think about day by day. Do you come after small RIAs? Large RIAs? No. Sovereign wealth funds? No. Retail? No. Small RIAs. And you go around the circle every week as a firm. You're questioning, where should we be going next? Oh, we had a win over here. I told you it was small RIAs. No. But look, we're live with this large RIA. Oh, but what about Mercer? You know, all these various things. So it changes.
2: So you're in full on startup mode. It sounds like.
1: Oh, it's startup. Yeah. It's startup. I mean, there's not even a coffee machine in there, which is really weird because we have a Corgi cafe. We don't have a coffee machine in Chicago.
2: Unlike San Francisco.
0: They probably want you to go to the cafe.
1: Yeah. Well, we're going to have one in Chicago.
0: Yeah. There's one in New York. Scarlett Fu, who I co-host ETF IQ with, her eye doctor is next door to Corgi in New York.

0: on 27th.
1: Yeah. And she sent me a picture, and there were two dudes looking at a computer screen, and it almost looked like an advertisement for like tech people working on stuff. So it was like in the wild, though. It wasn't like they were, I was like, wow, it looked like they're posing for like, let's look like we're like working on a big problem here in the tech world.
0: Well, there's this whole concept, and look, I'm an ETF guy. I don't proclaim to know the Capital One Cafe business model and the Corgi Cafe, but Capital One has had those cafes for some time. And I think the mentality is every time I walk down the street, there's a Capital One Cafe and I can go in there and do my banking. And boy, the coffee's really good. So maybe it increases the brand recognition. And with Corgi, you need to have brand recognition, right? It's iShares over here, Sector Spiders over there. And what Corgi, and you know, Eric, you think about ETF people. Well, you know Corgi, and I know Corgi, and my old colleagues know Corgi. But of those 200,000 advisors, how many of them have heard of us? How many? And the answer is not as many as we sometimes suspect. So we have to build that.
1: This is where you're going to have a challenge, which is that you have all these products, and some of them are cheaper. A lot of them are cheaper than the existing products, whether it's 2X or Buffers or as your upcoming beta products. Mm-hmm. The issue is when you look at Schwab surveys of advisors, they tend to put fee and brand as their top two things when picking an ETF. Like, what's the most important to you? Brand is where you'll have to really work hard.
0: Yeah.
1: That said, while you're working on that, you can have some hits with, I think, thematic ETFs. Like, your biggest one is a Photonics ETF.
0: Right.
1: Because that can go direct to retail. So I think that's what will probably happen here. You'll probably need some theme hits to pay the bills for a little bit, or at least give you some energy. The other stuff will take a little longer. If you hang in there, though, you can do it. I just think it's 200 ETFs in a year. Let me just go over that, how weird that is. So WisdomTree is where you came from.
2: And it's going to go up.
1: Yeah.
2: I mean, we've got time still.
1: How old is WisdomTree? Like 15 years? 20?
0: WisdomTree had their June 2006 launches. Just celebrated the 20th 20 birthday.
1: Years. They have 95 ETFs. So Corgi has 208 in like, what, 8 months? And 400 registered. So let me just, they're now the sixth or seventh issuer with the most products. If they were to put the 400 on the market, they would pass BlackRock.
2: Which could happen this year even.
1: Which could happen. And that is where it's so fascinating. And so my colleague Athanasio Serafagas wrote a note about you guys. And he said, look, I kind of get it. You need a flagship product. Most of these firms that have made it, they had a flagship. And that flagship really carried them a long way. What you're doing is you're trying to decrease the amount of time it finds to find your flagship by just spraying the market with all these products.
2: Spaghetti on the wall.
1: So you're trying to almost like speed up getting that flagship. Most firms will launch 4 or 5 and hope one of those sticks. You launch 200, that's like having more lines in the water. You probably get a fish bite. So he understood it, but he did look at how obviously with 99% products unprofitable, you know, it's going to be difficult to keep all those alive for the cost. So my guess, now that you get your theory on this, is I think you'll have a couple hits. Right, a couple products that carry the day, and then you have to kind of liquidate maybe like 30% of the product line that are just like dead weight. Probably that's my guess. That wouldn't be that different than the industry as a whole, because a third of all ETFs go away anyway.
0: Doesn't Jan Van Eck say they never close a product over at Van Eck? Isn't that his phrase?
1: I don't think anybody has not closed the product,
0: but I think they're pretty good.
1: Definitely
0: about not
1: pretty good.
0: Stuff
1: yeah,
0: over
1: some
0: there.
1: Close like. There's a lot of people who close products regularly. I mean, at this point, the average age of a dead ETF is now 2 years old. Mm-hmm. Used to be like 4.
0: Yeah.
1: So a lot of the 2X stock people, if that doesn't hit, they just close it. So it also depends on where you're launching it. If it's more like DeGen hot sauce, they close quicker. You know what I mean?
3: 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I'm Joel Weber. More to come right after this.
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15: 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How far will he go? 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And on Next Africa, why fighting in the Horn of Africa risks a new Red Sea conflict. 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
16: This is a Bloomberg Money Minute. $75 more every month. That's what Social Security recipients should expect to see in their checks next year when their cost of living adjustment, or COLA, rises 3.6%. But that's just below the 3.7% year-over-year inflation rate for September that came out today, mostly driven by higher prices at the gas pump. Stubbornly high inflation is bolstering bets on Wall Street for another Federal Reserve rate hike, perhaps just 2 weeks away from now at the central bank's next meeting. And with that, the Dow today was down 49 points. But with a sell-off in chip makers and AI-related stocks, the NASDAQ lost 512 points. That's a nearly 2% decline. The S&P lost 87, a more than 1% drop. Oil is higher, back above $95 a barrel. Netflix cutting costs by cutting jobs. 6% of its staff, roughly 1,000 workers around the globe. And Honda next year putting out a gigantic 8-seat hybrid Acura SUV. 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
19: So what they're really disputing over is trade secrets, but these are specifically trade secrets tied to OpenAI's push into creating hardware devices that will have AI incorporated into them. And what Apple alleges is this goes back to a acquisition OpenAI made about a year and a half ago of a company called I.O., which had been started by former Apple executives. Apple argues that after this acquisition, some OpenAI employees that came from I.O. then started poaching Apple talent, Apple engineers. And in this process, they were asking potential employees to bring Apple devices that had proprietary data in them to interviews. So this is really what this is about. Apple says this goes beyond talent mobility, and this goes directly towards trying to gain proprietary information against the Federal Trade Secrets Act. So that's really the broader stage for this dispute.
20: I mean, Apple has so much dominance in the world of devices. Are they facing potentially a threat? I mean, obviously, this is a legal situation, but I mean, do they see companies like OpenAI as a threat in the device space?
19: Yeah, so I think it's important that Apple very rarely exerts IP in cases like this. So I think when Apple does feel that its proprietary data or designs have been infringed, then it will aggressively go after the other company.
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3: 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Today, Eric Balchunas and I speak with Jeff Winiger of Corgi Invest about how the company and its dogs are coming for ETFs.
1: Well, let me ask you this, though. When you're getting your sales force together and you're talking about what to sell, you have 200 choices of what to market that day.
0: Right.
1: So do you go with the one that's performing the best, the one that already took in money, and you're like, hey, if people like this, we should all rally around the one that's good? Or do you go to like the ones that have no love, and you're like, let's try to get these up? Like, how do you pick? Because you only have like

0: 9 hours in a day.
1: Right. Well, generally speaking, if you're thinking about a classic ETF wholesaling model, the 2x on the single stock names are not something you march into an LPL advisor and say, let me tell you about those. That's a lower success rate than some of the others. I mean, most of what our new wholesale, remember, the wholesalers have not been there very long. It's a young business. They're talking about the buffers because the buffers are at 30 and we think we can win on expense ratio there. But that's a whole educational process because sometimes the advisor says, well, what's a buffer? They're unfamiliar. You have First Trust dominating there with Innovator. Those two combined probably have 90 or 95% of the market. What I've been saying, because if you're thinking about live product, is right now there's the 5 fixed income mandates at 5 bips. Go with those. Now, that's because with my prior history, we spent many years battling 1 to 3 month bills. And so I have a little bit of knowledge about that area of the world, the very short term nature of things and where the bond market is right now. I think you can get wins there on the fixed income side. Now, most of the beta and quasi beta hasn't been launched. So obviously the wholesalers aren't out there talking about that. Now, with the thematics, that's always a little bit peculiar because it's one of these concepts I'll frequently say, which is I can't make you love me. Taking a fund that's going up, it's doing great, you want to try to get a win, but you can't just go into an advisor's office and suspect that that's the theme that they want. Usually I've found that with themes, the advisor comes, you have the relationship, you're a wholesaler, you have a relationship with the advisor. They're aware that you have 36 themes. Which of these themes interests you? And let's see if we can win that business. And, you know, in terms of surprise money, which is always the interesting things, the stuff you can't really figure out from 13Fs or from relationships, which is you wake up and there's been several creations on something and surprise, nobody has the foggiest idea where that money came from. And what you oftentimes say is, look, a good little rule of thumb as to, let's say you have, in our case, 36 thematics. The good rule of thumb is your best guess for whichever one's going to get hot is do a data sort on trailing 90-day return. You know, and that's as simple as that. You just rank them that way. And you never know when you're going to get the next DRAM. But you can't build a business on crossing your fingers and hoping and praying that you get the next DRAM. It'd be great if we did. We would love that. But I can't make you love me, right? I can't make you fall in love with my up and to the right ETF. You just really all I can make you do is understand that the brand exists in a world of, what is it, 300 issuers?
0: It's about
1: 300. Yeah. Issuers. So you have to have a lot of humility.
0: Take in over half the money.
1: Yes.
0: So the rest, 298, something like that, are fighting over like 45% of the flows, 40. Mm-hmm. That's not bad. It used to be higher. But like that's still, it's still a lot of money though. They take in 1.5, 2 trillion a year.
2: But the bet is that acute dog face can like actually like get in there and like be like, make you take notice.
0: I will say the brand is really cool. It's almost like you're trying to launch all these products, but
2: bring a brand.
0: Yeah.
2: Right?
0: It's for Gen Z kind of brand. And the dog, like me and Todd Sohn, a fellow ETF analyst, right. We've had a lot of fun with the brand. We've put the dog on the cover of Nirvana's Nevermind. We put the dog in different historical scenarios. There's just something about a corgi that is so fun and appealing. Like it's a really great mascot. Yeah. And I think you have a lot of energy there that is real. I think the question is, how do you translate it into like advisors like signing checks and giving you money?
1: Yeah. And this is, I mean, if you think about it, it truly is remarkable because you're building a business by doing, right? You're launching products, you're seeing what might stick, you're getting feedback in real time. So just launch the Mangoes one, that's MN, right? Will it be a success? Will it not be? Your guess is as good as mine. Now that is thematic, it's niche-y, it's concentrated. That would take several years to get that on a Merrill platform, something like that. It will take off or it won't take off. And then at the same time, next conversation, I'm talking to Anthony saying, how do we get the beta into the Trump accounts? Like literally thematics that might be hot or cold. And in a different conversation, who do we call in DC to run right next to VOO with a beta product? I mean, and the answer is I don't know. I don't know. Understood it is I needed to figure out who's reporting to Scott Bessent.
0: Yeah.
1: And then get in front of them because we're going to try to come in here at these wafer thin total market exposures. And then will they answer the phone at Treasury? and talk to somebody not named Vanguard.
2: Yeah. And would you lead with, like, can we bring corgis to that meeting?
0: That's your calling card right now. I'm going to bring a corgi with me.
1: I'm going to bring a corgi.
0: Yeah.
1: Well, I mean, the whole thing with those Trump accounts is that the theory goes that you're just putting a bunch of stuff in there that's at 2 and 3 basis points. So yeah. If somebody were to come in south of that with an ETF, then theoretically they should take that phone call. But again, I don't even know if that was shopped because Fidelity's not in those Trump accounts. Was Fidelity allowed to bid on that? We have no idea.
0: Yeah, that's an interesting.
1: Fidelity, please don't come for the Trump accounts because we are.
2: Yeah. There we go.
0: My thesis is they probably wanted an ETF, which Fidelity has cheap index mutual funds, but not ETFs.
1: Yes.
0: Then when they looked at the S&P 500 one, SPYM happened to be the cheapest, and they picked that. But honestly, they could have done worse. To be fair.
1: Oh, I know.
0: They're pretty good funds. They're just all very like. What's the word? Generic.
1: Look, if your kid from age birth to, what is it, 18 years old or 21 years old?
0: 18.
1: Is locked in on State Street at 2 basis points, that's not a problem.
0: Yeah.
1: That's just fine. And
0: you're just saying you might launch one at one and like, how do we get in there?
2: Yeah. Well,
1: how do we get in there?
2: What's the strategy to get in? Do you think it's just
1: figure it out because we don't know who to call. Because it's either the SEC or the Undersecretary of the Treasury. Because they just kind of rolled it all out. And then it's also the platforms are Robinhood and is it BNY, if I'm not mistaken, for the, you know, I've got 4 Trump accounts over there. You know, it's just like, I log in. It's actually a very, very well designed app. And then you do the drop down and it changes from one kid to the next and you can see your money growing. It's very well designed, but I mean, it's just like, it's a big fog of mystery.
0: Yeah.
2: All right. Well, when you crack it, let us know. We'll talk again about this. But I'm curious, like the spaghetti on the wall thing. The strategy seems to be let's throw it all out there. Mm-hmm. If I was being a little skeptical of it, it sounds like this is an AI business. We're going to challenge assumptions, throw a bunch of spaghetti at the wall, use AI to do that, and then like course correct as we need to. So how are you guys using AI on a daily / bigger basis?
1: Well, for one, you can file a prospectus that way. I'll give you another example. Just launch the product. We need a fact sheet. Now think about the process by which you create a fact sheet. Now we have this new employee named Claude. Have you met him? Claude will put together the fact sheet really quickly. You do 7 or 8 iterations. The fact sheet's done in like 25 minutes. I mean, it doesn't take much. And so if you're thinking about launching ETFs, an insurance company that started in 24, very first ETF launch is something like the last week of December of 2025. So we've been around less than a year. You don't have these entire teams that were employed by you, like the fact sheet maintenance team and people who write a ton of white papers and that type of thing. And so you can run your business and operate that way. I mean, now then you have the countervailing forces, brand new business. Oh, crap, we don't have a database of customers, right? But CRM, we can just build that ourselves. And so that's what we did. And who did that? Well, the engineer did that. How old is the engineer? 20. And the engineer built the CRM. And that's just the way it worked. And so I think there's one of these things we have this advantage of. The business is so youthful. And Eric, I think maybe you're right. We don't know what we don't know. But there is this mentality. I mean, we've seen this. It's such a Northern California, San Francisco concept of, oh, well, this is the way it's done. No. We could just build that ourselves. Why would we not just build that ourselves with these new tools at our disposal? And I think it has to do with AI natives and these various concepts. I mean, I was growing up watching MTV, right? I'm at the end of Gen X into millennial, right? So I watched the internet unfold. I watched being a sentient being pretty much near adulthood before I got an email address in the 1990s and watching all this unfold. I think that there's like, wait, what do you mean you didn't have an email address? What do you mean? What the hell is MTV? So, I mean,
0: these are
1: the concepts.
0: No, they haven't seen The Godfather.
2: This is the world in which we live in now. But what you're describing is a company that can like do everything from scratch at velocity.
1: Mm-hmm. Yes.
2: And I'm curious, what's going to be the thing when you look back and you're like, oh, we did it? Is it going to be 500 ETFs.

0: going to be like three hit products? Like success really look like?
1: Well, your guess is as good as mine, firstly, Joel. But my supposition would be that once you build out these families, that you'd have some level of consistency in each family where there's a flagship. So in U.S. equities, there'd be some flagship, probably your large cap core fund. In fixed income, it's whichever one has the word aggregate in its name. So it'd be your aggregate bond fund. But then also just thinking about the consistency from product to product. So if you are, let's say you're a boutique, ETF issuer, you've been around 10, 15, 20, 25 years. So you're an established one, but you tend to end up with a situation where you're launching funds and there's not really a relationship from fund to fund. Whereas here, just using an example of the country funds, which was the original concept that caught my eye, it will never be the biggest business line at Corgi, but it could be a sizable business line. Boom, Corgi Canada. Boom, Corgi Germany. Boom, Corgi United Kingdom. Down the list. So then that opens up a lot of playbooks for you. You could do a country rotation model. You can theoretically, if you can build the brand, say, I like countries. Well, maybe I just won't necessarily instinctually go to iShares and Franklin on those, which is what people do. There is this third player. And hopefully at some point in time, that third player becomes the second or first player in country funds, just to pick that specific area. So rather than saying, I have a great idea for we're just going to launch a France one, see how that sticks. And we'll launch a Spain one, see how that's it. No, let's just launch 40 of them. Is it almost like a Walmart business model?
2: 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I'm Joel Weber. More to come right after this.
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4: ABC News, I'm Dave Packer. ABC's Jim Ryan says the consumer price index for September shows prices keep rising.
5: As has been the case since the start of the U.S.-Iran war, energy prices were a major driver of the 3.7% surge in the year-over-year consumer price index last month. Coupled with higher prices for goods and services, average hourly earnings fell in August for a sixth straight month.
4: To keep up with rising prices, the government says Social Security benefits will increase 3.6%. The administration saying that'll largely kick in next year, though for some people, the increase could start hitting on December 31st. Six Flags over Georgia set to reopen on Friday, days after a man fell to his death from the Goliath roller coaster. That ride remaining closed as investigators examine what happened. What's believed to be the world's oldest shipwreck found off the coast of Turkey. The ship is thought to have been a trade vessel from the Bronze Age 4,700 years ago. This is ABC News.
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7: I'm Matt Piper from Bloomberg World Headquarters in New York. Let's get a check on the top stories in the markets. Tough news if you're looking to buy a house unless you have a huge pile of cash. Mortgage rates keep rising. Today, the Mortgage Bankers Association says the average rate on a 30-year fixed loan ticked upward again last week, now at 7.5%. That's the highest in just under 3 years. It's influencing home sales. Applications for loans to purchase homes fell last week for the sixth week in a row, and refinancing applications fell for the eighth straight week. Oil gained as hostilities intensified from Russia to the Middle East, threatening supply flows that only recently recovered to near pre-war levels. Here's Rob Barnett, Bloomberg Intelligence Senior Energy Analyst.
8: Most of the oil price gyrations you've seen since the start of the year really relate to the geopolitical risk premium that's being reflected in the market. So much of your theory on the oil market today has to come down to how you see this wider conflict in the Middle East region either resolving or not resolving.
7: Rob Barnett from Bloomberg Intelligence. More oil news. A cargo ship sank in the Strait of Hormuz after a strike that sparked a fire and the evacuation of its crew. The GFS Pride was damaged in a strike by unknown projectiles while transiting the strait. That happened yesterday. Today, another freighter registered in the

0: State, the GFS Giselle was struck. Iranian attacks on shipping through the vital waterway have surged in recent weeks, helping elevate oil prices and the costs to hire supertankers. Brent is trading at $106 a barrel, WTI at $94. We check the markets all day here at Bloomberg. Stocks dropped to their worst day since July. The S&P fell 1.1%, had its fifth loss in these 6 days since setting its all-time high. Taking a look at futures, S&P futures are down 23 points, NASDAQ futures down 243. Global news 24 hours a day and whenever you want it with Bloomberg News Now. I'm Matt Piper, and this is Bloomberg.
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15: This is a Bloomberg Money Minute. Affording a home just got tougher. Average mortgage rates hit 7.5% this week. That's the highest in 3 years, according to the Mortgage Bankers Association, which says those high rates have sent home buying lower for 6 weeks in a row. Overall consumer prices last month rose by a more than forecast 3.7% year over year, mostly because of prices at the gas pump. That has a lot of Wall Streeters betting that the Federal Reserve will have to keep hiking rates to drive inflation lower, and that sent stocks tumbling today. Now, the Dow was only down 49 points, but with a renewed sell-off in chip makers and AI-related stocks, the NASDAQ lost 512 points, a nearly 2% drop. The S&P lost 87, a more than 1% decline. With renewed hostilities in the Middle East, oil back above 95 bucks a barrel again. And even the stars love Taco Bell, so the chain is now selling the go-to orders of celebrity taco lovers Doja Cat, Paris Hilton, and Kevin Hart for $4 each. 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
17: We've had 3 rate hikes this year, September, October, December, since the beginning of June. I mean, even before Kevin Warsh started. And it was based on this view that fundamentally inflation is going to stay high. Growth's above trend. The labor market's stable. Inflation is broad-based. And we saw that in today's data. This was in line with our forecast, 0.3 on core CPI. Right. I think this fuels, it doesn't seal the deal that October is going to happen, but we like our call here. And if anything, it could be more hikes than what we have in the base case.
16: Rosenberg just did is more benign. He says the greater economy is in disinflation, where AI is nuts. What Peachum's saying is you got to aggregate the whole thing, right?
17: Yes. AI

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1: Your guess is as good as mine, firstly, Joel. But my supposition would be that once you build out these families, that you'd have some level of consistency in each family where there's a flagship. So in U.S. equities, there would be some flagship, probably your large cap core fund. In fixed income, it's whichever one has the word aggregate in its name. So it'd be your aggregate bond fund. But then also, just thinking about the consistency from product to product. So if you are, let's say you're a boutique ETF issuer, you've been around 10, 15, 20, 25 years. So you're an established one, but you tend to end up with a situation where you're launching funds and there's not really a relationship from fund to fund. Whereas here, just using an example, the country funds, which was the original concept that caught my eye. It will never be the biggest business line at Corgi, but it could be a sizable business line. Boom. Corgi Canada, boom, Corgi Germany, boom, Corgi United Kingdom, down the list. So then that opens up a lot of playbooks for you. You can do a country rotation model. You can theoretically, if you can build the brand, say, I like countries. Well, maybe I just won't necessarily instinctually go to iShares and Franklin on those, which is what people do. There is this third player. And hopefully at some point in time, that third player becomes the second or first player in country funds, just to pick that specific area. So rather than saying, I have a great idea for we're just going to launch a France one, see how that sticks. And we'll launch a Spain one, see how that's it. No, let's just launch 40 of them. Is it almost like a Walmart business model?
2: Okay. Speaking of not being easy, there's been online chatter about the company's culture.
1: Yes. Right?
2: And if you're running it lean and mean and fast and loose, like that's sort of what it's reflected so far. And I'm curious, like how is the company talking about its cultural challenges internally? Mm-hmm. And what have you learned about some of the stuff that's happened so far?
1: Yeah, well, there's, it is a young company with a lot of young people, and young people do treat social media a lot different from everyone else. And there is also that free speech concept in Silicon Valley too, that libertarian concept. Additionally, one of the things that we oftentimes hear with Corgi is the 7-day work week. You guys probably come across this too. And it's like, you know what? You're damned if you do and damned if you don't. Everybody sits around and says these young people are lazy in this generation, and my generation worked so much harder than these young people. They won't get off the couch. It's like, okay, here's a bunch of young people that will get off the couch. In fact, they're never even on the couch. It's like, let's kick them too. Let's kick them in the face too. So you can't get it right. So it is wild how eccentric and hardworking the Corgi people are. But it's like, yeah, that's right. Because they went to Stanford and they're 22 years old or 24 years old or 26 years old. And they're trying to make a fortune. And people who are trying to make a fortune work very hard. So I'm working very hard as well. I don't know that I have the same stamina as the 25-year-olds, but let's just say I'm on call on Saturdays and Sundays. There's the phone is ringing. We're talking stuff, but it's kind of fun because it really is first inning stuff.
2: So I got to ask, since we've talked this long, how well do you know corgis?
1: The dogs themselves?
2: Yeah.
1: Like our corgis or corgis in general?
2: Both. I would hope that you know yours well.
3: Are there like house dogs? Like, are there certain corgis that belong to Corgi, the brand?
1: Yeah, they're corgis.
3: Like the mascot,
1: corgis.
3: Like Bevo, the longhorn, yeah. For the,
1: it's
3: like the Texas
1: queen.
3: Longhorns.
1: Yeah, it's like Ugga, queen. Like Ugga, yeah, Georgia, yeah, that type of thing. Yeah.
2: Can you name them all?
1: Well, there's Hamilton and there's Napoleon. And I had last week, one of them was, we tried to do a promotional video on the mangoes. And I'm like, well, let me hold the dog. We'll do it. It'll be really cute because we've done it in the past where the dog is sitting still and it's really cute promotional videos. But the dog was gnawing on my hand and it was
2: not
1: hurting.
2: Not cooperative. So
1: we had to do it from the studio. But they're adorable. They are. When I have one of my kids.
2: Corgi puppy is like hard to beat. Oh. That's like adorable in a

0: in a nutshell. Yeah.
1: Literally. My daughter's 15. And when I was starting to talk to Corgi a few months ago about coming over, so Corgi's great. If you have a dog lover,
2: yeah,
1: I mean, second to like a yellow lab, there's not really much better.
0: Might even trump the yellow lab.
2: Yeah.
1: So it's maybe above the yellow lab.
0: So wait, how many Corgis does Corgi have? And do they have pet insurance? One of them? I would hope so, since we'll probably end up
1: getting into pet insurance too. I suppose that each of the offices have. I haven't been to the Dallas office. I haven't been to the.
0: So there's like each office has a Corgi.
1: Yes.
0: Okay.
1: Yes.
0: Okay.
2: Does Hamilton have like his own office? And like.
0: And who takes title? Home? Is it like kindergarten where you take the rabbit home?
1: Yeah. The dogs are. They're really well cared for because they're really cute and there's always someone around.
2: They fly private, Joel. Sure.
0: Under 20 pounds, they can fit in first class under the seat.
1: Even take that concept of the dog in the workplace. When I started my career years ago, that was a little bit of a no-no.
0: I'm going to say I'm still on that side of it. Like, I
1: no
0: think
1: dogs in the workplace.
0: It's just so many things can go wrong.
1: Well, it's also, it's also like if you're doing meetings in like Boulder, every other RIA in a place like Boulder has dog because it's very freewheeling conceptually.
2: If you have 10 people, I don't think it's a big deal.
0: So what's your preferred type of corgi? Is it the long-haired one or the short-haired one?
1: I haven't the fog. I don't know. Okay. I don't know. The cutest ones, the puppiest ones.
0: Okay. All right. Little tiny corgi.
2: He's just he's learning the ropes, Joe. At least he knows the...
0: There's got to be somebody at Corgi who is like the corgi whisperer, expert. Corgi geek. Like, who is that person?
1: We're over here just trying to take down State Street. We're not trying to take you down State Street. We love State Street.
0: The way to do it is with dogs.
1: I'll tell you that the brand recognition for the coffee shops... And then also the regional brand recognition, like in Northern California, people know Corgi. There is a difference between somebody's awareness of the brand in like, let's say, Miami compared to the West Coast. It's just, I think it's very regional, right? There's the coffee shop. You're commuting into your San Francisco office. Maybe you get a cup of coffee there. There's also the Corgi bus. I don't know if you guys know about this, the Corgi bus where you can ride around San Francisco. So, and then the ETF operation, we're in Chicago. Like, so you're Madison and Wells, you're right there, you're doing ETFs, you're not from one of these five asset managers. No, actually, we're the new ones doing it, gonna put Madison and Wells on the map.
2: Any of the young people working there like ask you like, hey, do they go to you with like help with selling or ETF mechanics? Like, are you like the guru because you're, I mean, to me, you're like my age. I don't think we're that old, but maybe we are.
1: I don't think we are either. I don't think of myself as an old person. It's funny.
2: But again, to a 25-year-old, do they come, or are they just like, or is there anything you have to explain? Like, hey, look, you can't just do this. Are you able to teach them anything?
1: Well, the thing about coming over to Corgi was the ETF team is filled with a bunch of very brilliant people because you're doing that with a very tiny crew. Like, for example, Anthony Kinnear and Miles Braden. And it's like, how old are these guys? I mean, they're short of 30 years old. Wow. I don't think I was there. I don't think I was anywhere near there when I was 30. They're kicking butt. Wow. These guys are indispensable. Right. So then if you think about, go to market, success for your startup ETF firm, like, okay, take a plain conversation, Eric, that you and I would have, like getting a fund onto a Merrill platform, right? This would be the concept, right? Can you get the thing onto Merrill? It's like, well, we can't just get a meeting with Merrill tomorrow and get a fund onto a platform. It's a multi-year process. And so I think there's ETF industry dynamics, asset manager dynamics.
2: Like, it's not like, oh, we made the product, you should just buy it.
1: Right.
2: It's like this whole long form. It's a long game. When we're talking wirehouses, direct retail, if the product is like really cool or performs well, they will bite. But to get the bigger fish to bite, you've really got to work that for a long time, and they've got to be comfortable with you.
1: Oh, yeah. I mean, one of the things, I mean, when I was at BMO, I was in the private

0: bank, it's almost like a refreshing thing for the bank coverage guy, was, oh, Jeff is here. And Jeff was here when I met him 6 months ago. Jeff was here 6 months before that. So sometimes you'll form a relationship, top of the house, the gatekeeper at a big private bank. You form that relationship. You're so close on the XYZ fund. And then wait, what? They left the firm? Where'd they go? They went to another firm, or they went off on their own. And so you were in the eighth or ninth inning. And so now you're back to square one. And so you do see people spinning their wheels, certainly in the banks, for example, for years on end to try to get, first you have to get access to the platform. And then you have to convince the financial advisors that work at that bank. This is a two-step process. And then you could argue there's a third step, which is that advisor now also needs to convince the end clients that this is the that this is viable for them. So it is one of those multi-year things. I oftentimes wonder, and I don't know the answer to this because I haven't been working at a low-cost provider in the past, the true terror dome fee war type concepts. Although BMO was doing that in Canada, BMO's number two market share in the Canadian market, is how much of the business is that going out with the advisor, getting to know them, the name of their spouse and kids, that type of thing, compared to just, hey, let's go through the 13 Fs.
1: In my opinion, there's three C, we call it the three C's for ETF success: cheap, mm-hmm. creative, or Cabernet. So what we're talking about is the Cabernet lane.
0: Yes.
1: Which is like, there's some firms that are really good at it.
0: Yes.
1: I won't name names, but you look at the fund, you're like, wow, it's a 60 basis point dividend fund. It's not exactly outperforming everything, and it's got $4 billion. Somebody's working that system there. And I don't blame them, like these relationships. So that's why dirt cheap can sell, coming out with the first thing of whatever it is, like inventing first mover, that's creative. Or like maybe a combination of things.
2: DRAM is that, right?
1: DRAM, yeah. That's not the first theme ETF, but it certainly did something.
0: I don't know. How about, I don't know what the other C would be, but how about where I was at WisdomTree, which is, no, that's not a Cabernet shop. That is a brilliance of the people working there.
2: All right, Jeff Weniger, we're going to leave it
0: there. Thanks, Joel.
2: Thanks for joining us on Trillions. 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I'm Joel Weber. 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
5: From ABC News, I'm Dave Packer. Ukraine says its U.S.-made Starlink terminals, built by Elon Musk's SpaceX, which helped control its drones, were throttled back as Kyiv endured a second consecutive night of missile attacks, and Ukraine not getting the usual advance warning from its Western partners. Zelensky in the U.K. speaking with Prime Minister Andy Burnham about how to fight the Russians.
6: We had also some difficulties when I want to discuss with Andy about Starlink and about intelligence. I mean, a lot of different surprises on which you can't count when you have freedom. Partnership, and we count on partnership with the United States.
5: The Justice Department sent letters today to state and local election officials in California threatening legal action over a list of alleged non-citizen voters that the Trump administration claims were sent mail-in ballots for the upcoming midterms.
7: The Department of Justice gave California officials 48 hours to act on the list by verifying whether it showed non-citizens were sent mail-in ballots and to segregate any potential return ballots that may have been included until the state can verify their citizenship status. Peter Harlambous, ABC News.
5: President Trump has a doubleheader of campaign events, stumping for Republican candidates in Arizona and Montana. Between rallies, Trump with why he's spending so much time in what have been reliably Republican states.
8: So I do it to thank them. I also do it because we have some great people there that are running, and I want to make sure they win.
5: A major victory for animal rights advocates. A deal to end the horse carriage industry in New York City. Mayor Zoran Mamdani continues to push for protection for impacted workers ahead of a city council vote on the horse carriage ban, which will come next week.
9: We are having a broad conversation about what that can look like so that none of these workers and owners are the ones that are made to pay for the sunsetting of an industry.
5: You're listening to ABC News.
3: Now,